0: only prices at the pump, but as we've been mentioning over the past few days, frankly, as I have been whining about over the past few days, the cost to our climate, as evidenced by this insane, I think it's 5 days now, Des?
1: Yes.
0: Triple-digit temperatures?
1: Yes. Los Angeles hit an all-new, all-time record for the first time ever in October, or literally any time, hitting 5 days in a row above 100 degrees.
0: In October!
1: Yeah.
0: Longtime friend of the show, veteran meteorologist, and climate crisis temperature record keeper, Guy Walton, who runs the GuyOnClimate.com website, actually names these heat waves and winter storms akin to hurricanes. He uses the names of oil and gas companies to help memorialize them for the damage that these companies have done. This heat wave in Los Angeles, he has characterized as a major Category 3 heat wave. He's named it Gas Star after, I believe, Gas Star Exploration, Inc., a Houston-based oil and gas production company. So congratulations, Gas Star. Last night he sent an email that said, subject line, double dog dare you, with the message, name your major Cat 3 heat wave as heat wave Gas Star. Well, there you go. Now we have done it, Guy. I've taken your double dog dare, and in return, what do I get? Apparently nothing. I have been had again. There goes our chance to have Gas Star Exploration, Inc. buy ad time on this show or on our Green News Report, Des.
1: Gosh, nobody in the oil industry seems to like us very much.
0: I don't know
1: much.
0: Why. I don't know why. So, a monster Cat 3 heat wave here in Los Angeles following a bunch of hurricanes that have been spinning up in the Pacific, kind of often out of nowhere over the past several weeks. And now, Tropical Storm Isaias, I think that's how you say it.
1: Isaias.
0: Oh, I wasn't even close. Isaias.
1: Isaias.
0: Isaias, good luck to us all. Has now spun up virtually out of nowhere on Wednesday in the Gulf of Mexico. It is now, quote, quickly intensifying, according to the National Hurricane Center. In a late update on Wednesday, it's expected to make landfall along the Louisiana, Mississippi, Alabama coast, somewhere with wind speeds could exceed 100 miles per hour by Friday.
1: Yeah, giving the communities there very little time to prepare.
0: So heads up to everyone down there. According to the director of the National Hurricane Center on Wednesday, we're expecting multiple dangerous, life-threatening impacts along portions of the northern Gulf on Friday. And they say they could see 5 to 7 feet of inundation above ground level, depending on how this goes. So all of this, the heat wave in Southern California, the series of hurricanes in the Pacific, the new one that just spun up in the Gulf, all of it intensified thanks to the man-made burning of fossil fuels, which some of the states and local governments who have been paying an enormous cost for all of this over the years are finally trying to hold some of these oil and gas companies accountable for, given their decades of lying about the dangers of using their products, which we are now seeing the dangers of quite clearly. So earlier this week, as we covered briefly on our Green News Report yesterday, the question of whether our corrupted U.S. Supreme Court will even allow such climate liability lawsuits against the oil and gas companies, will even allow them to proceed, well, that is now a question. As oral arguments in a critical case along those lines was heard by 8 of the 9 justices at the court on Monday, the first day of their new term. They take all summer off, which is probably a good thing these days for all of us anyway. Anyway, just to help sort of set expectations about what this case before this corrupted Republican majority on the court means and does not mean, as MS Now's Jordan Rubin summed things up earlier in the week, the justices will not resolve whether oil and gas companies are in fact responsible for global warming and its resulting damage, at least not now, in the case over corporate accountability for climate change. Rather, this case, Suncor v. Boulder, asks whether litigation that seeks to hold them liable for that can even proceed at all. Now, typically, the full 9-member bench would answer that question, but here Justice Sam Alito has shockingly recused himself from this case. He did so just last week after calls to step aside because of his financial interest in the energy industry. Apparently, he is heavily invested in fossil fuels.
1: Yeah, when we say energy industry, what they actually mean is the fossil fuel industry.
0: Correct. And he's failed, yet even with all of that investment, he's failed to recuse himself for years from cases of great import to those companies that he is invested in. He did so now for a change at the last minute. Talk about that in a second. But the GOP appointee's absence raises the possibility that the court will not actually answer the question at all, but will instead end up deadlocked 4-4, which would be just fine by me. A tie would effectively uphold the Colorado Supreme Court's ruling that, yes, the oil companies can be held to account in a trial.
1: In other words, that the lawsuit can proceed.
0: Right. And that's what the oil company is fighting. They're not fighting the results of the trial. They're fighting over whether this case can even be heard at all. It stems from a lawsuit brought by Boulder County and city officials in Colorado against ExxonMobil and Suncor Energy. Boulder sought damages for the company's role in producing, promoting, refining, marketing, selling fossil fuels that exacerbated climate change and harmed the area's property and their residents. Siding with Boulder at the preliminary stage of the litigation, the state Supreme Court said that the case raises, quote, substantial issues of global import, but that the legal question at this point is narrow and is whether the state trial court properly found the claims can proceed under state law. The Colorado court said, yes, it can. And the companies have now appealed that decision to the U.S. Supreme Court, urging review of what they called a matter of, quote, extraordinary importance to the energy industry. Yeah, I guess it is. Which they said faces, quote, dozens of lawsuits seeking billions of dollars in damages for the alleged effects of global climate change. Alleged. They said suits like Boulder's cannot move forward due to the interstate and international nature of greenhouse gas emissions. Quote, state tort law is not the solution to global climate change, the company said in a brief, warning that opening the courthouse doors in this case could destroy corporations around the country. Well, that sounds bad, doesn't it? Quote, giving even a single jury the power to impose ruinous liability on selected members of the energy industry is a recipe for chaos. Unleashing juries nationwide is a recipe for disaster, the company said in their brief. In other words, if juries across the country are allowed to enforce the law, it would be a disaster for the industry that has spent millions, if not billions of dollars over decades violating laws and lying to consumers about the dangers of its product. Just like the tobacco companies did, who were ultimately held to account under some of these same laws. Well, you know, they'd hate to see that happen to the fossil fuel industry. So they're now trying to prevent the case from even being heard at the state level in Colorado or anywhere else ever. Now, the corrupted high court granted the company's request to review this matter. It was very unusual because normally the Supreme Court would not come into a state case at this point of the state case. It has not even been tried yet. Now, it takes, at the state level, it takes four justices on the Supreme Court to accept to hear the case. So it's possible that Sam Alito was actually a vote to hear the case. He could have been the fourth to hear the case, allowing this case to come to the court, and then he drops out right before it.
1: Yeah, that's kind of the assumption, is that he was one of the four who said, yes, let's hear this case, and then dropped out.
0: Now, it could have been five, but if it was only four, or six, but if it was only four and he was one of them, and now he's dropped out of the case. Should this case even be this case to determine whether the case can be heard? Should that case even be heard by the U.S. Supreme Court at this point? I'm so cynical that when I heard that Alito dropped out, I figured, oh, well, he must have the votes. He must figure they already have the votes to shut this thing down, so his vote isn't needed. Is that too cynical, Desi?
1: No, that is not too cynical at all.
0: So there are still five Republican appointed justices here, even without Alito's vote. But if just one of them decides to flip, if you will, to join the liberals, assuming they are going to vote the way they always have, to allow these cases to go through at least until it has completed at the state level. So if we have just one justice out of the five corrupt ones left, if just one justice there is willing to do the right thing, well, then you end up in a 4-4 tie, in which case the Colorado Supreme Court, their ruling to allow this to move ahead, that wins the day.
1: Yes, and then when it goes and completes all of the litigation in Colorado, it'll probably still come back to the Supreme Court.
0: Yeah, they'll have another chance. They just don't want this to even be heard.
1: Right.
0: They don't want the evidence to come out at trial. They don't want a jury to decide how liable they should be for all of this. Now, one of the cases that the energy companies are making here, the oil companies are making, is that, well, we can't hear this in state court because it's not up to the states when it comes to something like this. This is an interstate matter. This is only for federal law should be applied here. But the fact is, the federal government, under Donald Trump, has said in recent decisions, the EPA has said, we're not going to hear this. We're not going to, we don't have the authority to regulate oil and gas, at least as far as emissions that cause climate change. So at this point, there is no federal law to preempt state law. Am I right about that?
1: Yeah, Boulder's attorney, Kevin Russell, did point that out in the oral arguments that the Trump EPA had rescinded the endangerment finding that says, oh, no, we can't regulate greenhouse gases anymore. Therefore, there is no federal jurisdiction to preempt the Boulder case.
0: Yeah, so there is no federal preemption here because the dumb federal government under Donald Trump had said we have nothing to do with emissions. So, yeah, this would seem to go back to the state court if there is one single non-corrupt right-winger on that Supreme Court. Des, you watch those, or rather, I guess, listen to them.
1: Right.
0: Now let us watch it. You listen to the oral arguments on Monday. Do you get any sense of how the justices are looking at this? And if there is one who is honest enough to do the right thing?
1: I would say that it's really unclear. The justices were kind of mixed in how they responded and in their questions. You know, Kagan was also interested in the preemption argument, but she was big on saying, hey, we've never tried to stop this kind of liability lawsuit like from big tobacco ever before. Why is this different? Whereas, you know, Chief Justice Roberts and Justice Kavanaugh were very interested in the idea of unleashing all of these liability lawsuits against the oil industry.
0: Yes.
1: Barely raised was the deception argument that the oil industry had lied to the public all these years. So it's really very mixed. It's really unclear. It's a sucker's game to try to predict what will happen. But in general, I say it doesn't look good for Boulder.
0: Doesn't look good for Boulder.
1: I don't think so. Well, I don't know. They might try to punt and split it up and say, oh, we can't hear this right now. So that would be the best outcome, I think.
0: Well, we will see what happens. We will obviously keep our eyes on this. The decision may not come until July of next year, but I kind of want to give you an idea of what that case was actually about. It's not about will they be held accountable now for climate changes. Will they even be allowed to face trial at the lower court level to see if they are liable? Speaking of oil, Saudi Arabia, they spent a whole lot of money bribing Donald Trump and his family in recent years, and now they don't seem to be getting much out of it for some reason. Who could have guessed it? Foreign affairs expert Nicholas Grossman of the University of Illinois joins us next to help us make some sense out of some of this somehow. That's next on the broadcast. I'm Brad Friedman.
1: 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And thanks.
0: Nothing. Welcome back to the Bradcast. 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This week marks the third anniversary of the horrific October 7, 2023 Hamas attack on Israel, which killed 1,200 people in a surprise attack that Israelis are only now just learning their Prime Minister, Benjamin Netanyahu, was said to have been warned about in advance. Netanyahu and his party are now facing a difficult general election coming up in just weeks. In response to the October 7 attack, Netanyahu and Israel unleashed a relentless attack on the people of Gaza, which has resulted in the deaths of 74,000 people or so, many of them women and children, as well as an ongoing occupation, as well as attacks on other nations in the region by Israel, including, along with the U.S., a full 7 months ago now, the initial assault on Iran, which has resulted in the shutdown of the Strait of Hormuz, and still skyrocketing prices for gasoline, diesel, and fertilizer across the globe. It has also resulted in scores of attacks against U.S. military bases in the region in countries which had welcomed the U.S. presence there under the premise that it would help keep them safe. Instead, it has made many of them a target in Iran's response to the U.S. attack. And that, as reported in recent months, has resulted in a critically low supply of weaponry for the U.S., especially when it comes to defensive missiles that are able to ward off Iranian missile and drone attacks on vessels in the Persian Gulf and our allies in the region. And once again today, we learned that Trump's war has been even more damaging on U.S. assets than we have previously been told. As Fox News reports today, the U.S. military has lost or sustained damage to at least 81 aircraft during the Iran war, nearly double the number previously identified. That, according to a new government analysis that warns replacing some of the critical vehicles could strain the military's ability to meet demands elsewhere. The aircraft include some of the military's most advanced fighters and critical support aircraft, as well as dozens of drones. That, according to the nonpartisan Congressional Research Service, in a report finding that the totals now will cost as much as $3.3 billion to replace. The body also warned that losses among aging high-demand aircraft could create capability gaps or increase risk in other theaters, while production constraints and competing demands could also affect how quickly the military rebuilds its capacity. The 81 aircraft were lost or damaged through a mix of Iranian attacks, enemy fire, friendly fire, accidents, and aircraft deliberately scuttled during rescue operations. The new accounting comes more than 8 months into a war that has strained U.S. weapons stockpiles and raised broader questions about how quickly the defense industrial base can replenish what the military is using, notes, again, Fox News. A Pentagon Inspector General report last month found that the U.S. had spent an estimated $22.3 billion on munitions alone through June and warned of strategic inventory shortfalls. Nonetheless, Trump's campaign of bombing and social media threats to wipe Iran and its 93 million citizens off the map continues in its eighth month, along with our failure to fully reopen the strait to what had been about 20% of the world's oil and natural gas supply. The conflict has now expanded, despite receiving surprisingly little coverage in the U.S., I must say, amid our midterm campaign cycle with Election Day less than a month away, though it is especially surprising because the expansion threatens to further choke the supply of oil and gas coming out of the region and now involves one of our top top allies, Saudi Arabia, and its nominal leader, Mohammed bin Salman. As political science professor Nicholas Grossman wrote late last month at Foreign Policy, Saudi Arabia is in serious trouble. Their global influence primarily comes from their leading position as an oil producer and the money that results, but now the Middle East is on fire. Saudi tankers are blocked in the Persian Gulf and under threat in the Red Sea, and their biggest oil pipeline had to shut down after a drone attack. Yet their biggest long-term problem may be that their longtime security guarantor, the United States, is unable to stop it and doesn't seem especially interested in trying. Since World War II, Grossman explains, and especially since the end of the Cold War, the Middle East has rested on a deal. U.S. military dominance provides relative stability, deterring and countering aggression, ensuring freedom of navigation, containing Iran, organizing air defense, and helping friendly governments stay in power. In exchange, Saudi Arabia and the smaller Gulf Arab states, Kuwait, Bahrain, Qatar, UAE, host American bases, cooperate on counterterrorism, and maintain the smooth flow of oil. But, as Grossman says, Donald Trump's attack on Iran broke that arrangement beyond repair, and Saudi Arabia does not have a replacement. The Saudi oil industry is under pressure from every direction. Much of their best oil fields and refineries are near the Gulf, where Iran is blocking export via the Strait of Hormuz, but the Saudis had a contingency plan. That would be the East-West pipeline, connecting the Gulf region to ports and refineries on the opposite side of the country on the Red Sea. This spring, he notes, that investment paid off. Before the war, that pipeline moved about 1 million barrels of oil per day to the east. After Iran blocked Hormuz, that increased to 4 to 5 million, allowing oil that was not allowed to move out of the Gulf to move out of the Red Sea instead. But in July, the Iran-allied Yemen-based Houthis announced the blockade of Saudi shipping in the Red Sea, the other main route out of the region for Saudi oil. They've fired at ships around the choke point in the south, the Bab al-Mandeb Strait, and while the northern exit from the Red Sea remains open to Saudi ships, the narrow Suez Canal cannot accommodate the supertankers that make up about half the Saudi fleet. Grossman goes on to explain that the Saudis, in particular MBS, have spent years essentially bribing Donald Trump and his family. Yet now that the Saudis really need Trump and U.S. firepower, Trump has declined to take up Saudi Arabia's request to bomb the Houthis in the wake of the pipeline attack and the threats to shut down the Red Sea. As Grossman concludes, Saudi Arabia has bribed the wrong people. And Riyadh's bet on Trumpism, he says, has failed. Kind of like Trumpism itself, if you ask me. Joining us now is Nicholas Grossman, international relations professor at the University of Illinois and senior editor of the ARC Digital Newsletter, where he writes on American foreign policy and national security. Oh, welcome back to the broadcast, Professor Grossman.
2: Hi, Brad. Thanks for having me.
0: Did I miss any critical points or screw anything up there in our story so far? Or did I get anything egregiously wrong in my attempt to sort of summarize how we got to where we seem to be right now?
2: No, those are the basics. If anything, I would be adding on more details. And I think one to note is that you mentioned a lot of the bribes, and really it's extensive, but that the United States under Trump and Secretary of Defense Pete Hegseth already went to war in Yemen with the Houthis. That was in 2025.
0: Mm-hmm.
2: And it looks like a miniature version of the Iran war, that they talk this really big game about how we're going to totally defeat them and ensure freedom of navigation. They then fired off some of the U.S. best, most expensive munitions, blew up some stuff, killed some people, but did not defeat the Houthis, did not stop them from being able to fire at Red Sea ships. And then the U.S. kind of surrendered, lied about it, and said, oh, they agreed to, you know, never fire at ships again. And they clarified, no, no, no, we just said that we would not fire at American ships as long as American ships stopped attacking us. And then like a month later, when they fired at ships again, the Trump administration just kind of let it go, pretended they didn't.
3: Oh.
2: And in a weird way, that was a preview of the Iran war and also shows how limited the options are for the United States, for Saudi Arabia, for others in dealing with the Houthis in Yemen.
0: Also, sort of a preview for the initial attack on Iran back in last year in 2025, when we also, you know, did our round of whatever we were going to do, came out, declared victory. And yet the threat that was purportedly there from Iran simply continued, much as it did with the Houthis, even though we you know, declared victory there. We keep declaring victory without actually winning anything, it seems to me. The U.S. Has long been allied now with Saudi Arabia, of course, but the relationship between its leader, Mohammed bin Salman, and the Trump family, at least prior to the mess that Trump has now unleashed in the Middle East, has been quite a difference by orders of magnitude, it seems to me, this special relationship, if you will. You break this down in your piece, but how has this relationship with the Trump family been different from what we have seen before between the two countries?
2: Well, the blatant thing is how it's so incredibly corrupt that, you know, there's some element, of course, of an economic trade with the Saudis. The Saudi royal family are hereditary monarchs. They're certainly not democratic. They are human rights violators. And yet the United States has been very friendly with them because they're a security partner and a valuable economic ally. And so there's always some of that. But presidents of either party did not do things like take direct money from the Saudis and put it in their own pockets. And for that matter, it also turns out that presidents of both parties had been urged at various times by the leaders of Saudi Arabia, or for that matter, by Benjamin Netanyahu, to attack Iran, mm-hmm. and they all turned it down. This includes, for example, George W. Bush. And with the Trumps, the Saudis were very quick to start putting a lot of money in his pocket right after he became president. Princes rented out entire floors of his hotel, mm-hmm. and sometimes didn't even stay there, and overpaid, you know, would go out of season. Some reports said that they rescued his New York hotel that had been losing money for a bunch of years and then finally made money when they did this. The most egregious example of this is in between the Trump terms, the Saudis mm-hmm. invested $2 billion with Jared Kushner's new investment firm. And this was done over the objections of the Saudi financial advisors. There was an independent report that analyzed it and called the Kushner proposal inadequate in all ways. He had a bad investment record. His stuff was not above board. And they charged these unusually high fees mm-hmm. where effectively Kushner can skim off the top of that $2 billion investment. He can take $25 million a year, regardless of how the fund does.
0: Wow.
2: So where normal funds, if they make you a lot of money, then they take a big commission. And if they don't, they don't. Kushner gets to take a big commission regardless. So I don't know what to call that besides a bribe. And there are many of those. And so whereas in the first Trump term, it looks like maybe it was paying off for the Saudis. They got the United States to drop the investigation into Saudi Arabia murdering the journalist Jamal Khashoggi. Mm-hmm. That was the one that MBS directly ordered to have chopped to pieces in an embassy in Turkey, a consulate, sorry, in Turkey. And the CIA had said that he did it, and Trump publicly said, no, he didn't, and we're not going to make this an issue anymore. They got a giant arms deal, over $100 billion worth in an arms deal, where previous U.S. administrations were wary of doing that. How would they use it? Would it all be secure? But no, this one, you know, they're paying him a lot. So we've never had something where a foreign power is funneling so much money, or for that matter, any money, into a president and the president's family members' private bank accounts. And then at various times, the president and his unelected, unappointed son-in-law that is effectively acting like the Secretary of State have both been doing favors for the Saudis throughout. And now it got up to the point that instead of doing these kind of little favors in a situation where politics is basically stable and normal, or geopolitics basically stable and normal, now we've got a real war going on and things are blowing up and there's disruptions left and right. And that is not being able to deal with that. That is actually hard. That's complicated. And Trump and his people are clearly not up to it. And in some cases, don't even seem like they're really all that interested in trying or thinking about it much. They're more busy still trying to solicit more bribes for themselves.
0: Yeah.
2: Sorry, go ahead.
0: No, I was going to say, and of course, you forgot to mention all the golf money that that Live Golf thing that has now been, gone bankrupt, or they shut it down or whatever, but it sure did do the job in between Trump's two terms, didn't it?
2: It did. So they had those tournaments on his golf courses. Government cut deals with real estate deals with the Trump Organization, things like naming rights where they would give him personally a big cut. Any way they've been able to bribe him, they have, to just kind of keep the money flowing into his bank accounts. And yeah, it got them favors, but not a serious management. You know, people who are corrupt and bribable are usually not the most competent, that they, you know, and can't handle and don't care about those larger things. They're still just trying to get money in their pockets. And so when they can do something easy and corrupt for you, where all they have to do is, like, say, break a norm or break a law, they'll do that for you. When it comes to something actually hard, like what is now a regional war that they kicked off, that is much more difficult, and they have lost control of it. And the result also has been not only getting the Saudis attacked by the Houthis from Yemen and by some militias based in Iraq, but also has been empowering Saudi Arabia's longtime regional rival, Iran.
0: And this really struck me here. You note that Saudi Crown Prince Mohammed bin Salman, MBS, reportedly called Trump twice after that pipeline was hit, that east-west pipeline that they were using essentially to try to work around the Strait of Hormuz being shut down. They called Trump twice asking the U.S. to bomb the Houthis to slow their advancement. The White House declined, and when asked about Yemen at a press conference, Trump said, quote, "The Houthis called us. The Houthis called us. They don't want to fight with us. They let us know that they don't want to fight with us. They don't want us to go after them." Well, of course, why would they? They would much prefer to not have us involved, and they are letting most ships go through. They're just one country. There is just one country they're not too happy with, presumably referring to Saudi Arabia there. So am I understanding this correctly, Nicholas? MBS called, asked for help, and Trump appeared instead to take sides with the Houthis against Saudi Arabia, despite that litany of things that you've just gone through and the years they've spent bribing Donald Trump in various ways?
2: Kind of. What I had read is that it's, you know, that statement was to reporters about the Houthis, and who knows what he said to MBS in private besides no, which was the news that came out of it. But I thought that that Houthi statement was really typical of Trump, in that the first thought that he, or maybe main thought that he had in response to Saudi Arabia getting hit in multiple ways and that further disrupting the global oil industry and all of this being a cause of, due to the war that Trump started with Iran. And instead of thinking, oh no, this is a bad security situation, I need to fix it, instead was thinking, oh no, this might make me look bad, let me say the first thing I can think of that might diffuse the negative, at least in the moment, that negative sentiment about me. And that was, no, I talk to them and they like me, you know, like, or they're afraid of me and they won't do it. And which was similar to the lies in 2025 when he started fighting them and then quit. That was a similar type of, they're afraid of us and, you know, so it doesn't matter anymore. And of course, that was a lie. They kept on firing throughout. If they were afraid, they would have stopped. That in part led to, the big difference, sorry, with the Iran war is that when it was just the Houthis in 2025, that was contained to Yemen. When it became with Iran, Iran is bigger, more powerful, and the Houthis' new advances, as well as the Iraqi militia attacks, are a direct result not only of the Iran war, but of the failed MOU, the failed Memorandum of Understanding, that sort of peace deal that Trump and Kushner negotiated with Iran in June that they signed in Versailles, of all places, which is, you know, I don't know if they got the historical joke about that one. I'm guessing the French did, but
0: I don't think Donald Trump did, but yeah.
2: No, probably not. Where they signed this deal where they basically surrendered. and front-loaded all these economic benefits for Iran. And all they got back was Iran saying that they will agree to talk about their nuclear program at some time in the future and will move towards opening Hormuz while also after 60 days charging tolls. Mm-hmm. And the U.S. signed that and then immediately started breaking it. Trump lied a lot about it. They had agreed to get the Israelis to stop their military operations in Lebanon without even talking to the Israelis, and then, of course, couldn't do that. And it was only after this collapsed, with the U.S. then starting to bomb Iran again, that then Iran activated these militias. So the Houthis were relatively quiet in the first part of the war, which was a little surprising because we've known of them as a capable Iranian ally, and yet they didn't do much. And then they, after the MOU collapsed and Trump bombed again, then the Houthis and the Iraqi militias got a lot more active. And so that looks to me like Iran was holding them back and then unleashed them. And both the United States and Saudi Arabia and others around the region don't seem to have planned on all that and don't really seem to have much of a response to it.
0: Yeah, it seems a bit like rope-a-dope at this point, where they, you know, let us, you know, tucker ourselves out, literally using up all our munitions, essentially, and then having nothing left when the Houthis decide to get into it. I mean, I'm no expert here, but all of this comes, you know, with Trump saying, oh, no, they called us. They don't want to go to war with us. Everything's fine. I'm going to ignore my good friends in Saudi Arabia. All of this sounds to me like, to my untrained ears, like it's not so much Trump not wanting to come to Saudi Arabia's defense necessarily, but the fact that we really can't anymore, that, you know, we don't have the resources after months of, you know, blowing everything on Iran to actually do it. Is that a reasonable assessment that at that point, you know, all of these months in now, Trump's been told, yeah, we're kind of running out. We don't need to expand. We can't afford to expand this war. Is that a reasonable assessment?
2: So yes and no. The reason why no is because it is only the advanced smart bombs, the kind of most advanced, fanciest missiles, including the both attack missiles and the air defense. That's the stuff they've used. Mm-hmm. And so if the United States got into a, you know, real grand scale war, there is so much more capabilities that the U.S. could bring to bear. It's any sort of ground forces, for example. But the when I say Trump doesn't want to, it's clearly does not want to take that risk, pay that cost. And so much like they tried to fight the Houthis in 2025 just by bombing them from afar, they tried to fight Iran just by bombing them from afar, seemed to have in their heads that it was going to cause an easy regime change, or when Trump was demanding unconditional surrender. And the number of times in history that a country has either caused regime change or gotten significant concessions by a aerial-only campaign, mm-hmm. just by bombing, not by, say, additional ground forces, is none.
0: Right.
2: Literally zero. Has never, ever, ever worked, not once. and it shouldn't be surprising why it wouldn't work, that once the United States attacked Iran, and also Israel attacked Iran, that was the thing that the Iranians were afraid of. Everything that made them walk lightly in all the previous years was because they were afraid of triggering exactly this type of American assault. And the fact that Trump went and did it regardless meant that after they survived it, their reaction was, what else are you going to do? And, you know, after you've already killed a lot of our leadership, for example, one of the best lines that I've heard about the Iran war, I can't remember who, but I can't take credit for it either, was that Trump is looking at the Iranians like a professional wrestler who is going off script. And the Ayatollah is looking at the Americans as the people who killed his father, wife, and children.
0: Yeah.
2: And so, like, just there's a broad disconnect in how seriously people are taking it on either side. And clearly the Iranians do more. But so on your question of could the United States get involved, intervene, escalate? Yeah, absolutely. Just could not do it by this kind of cowardly bully move of just bomb from afar. We're clearly very afraid of American casualties. You know, the Pentagon has been lying about them in different ways, really downplaying U.S. You mentioned a bunch of equipment losses, deaths, injuries, the loss of supply depots and causing then conditions on different U.S. Navy vessels to go bad. And all of that is partially a product of trying to do this kind of half-assed just bomb up from afar war. So if the United States did want to intervene in Yemen, sure, the U.S. could invade, occupy, and try to do something kind of like Iraq or Afghanistan there. And That is not something that they're interested in doing. And I'm not saying that that would be a good idea.
0: No.
2: It's more to highlight that if you're going to go to war, when you go without the assets to actually win the war, it goes bad. And so as much as I had big objections to the Iraq war, one thing I think have to acknowledge is the Bush administration said, we're going to invade Iraq, overthrow the government, and install a new, have elections. And they put the full military assets there, a big army around Iraq, invaded Iraq and overthrew the government, and then actually accomplished that, you know, and then had other problems, of course.
0: Right.
2: But
0: they went all in.
2: They actually did it,
0: right?
2: As opposed to this sort of half-assed, I just kind of poke at you, and then you say, "Oh, I'm so sorry," whatever you want, and virtually nobody does that. That especially not Iran, given both the theocratic nature of the government and the fact that they have been American rivals and under American sanctions since literally 1979.
0: So, getting back to the Saudis here and the relationship with between MBS and Trump and his family, you argue that in recent years, out of all of this, the one real positive return on Saudi Arabia's what you describe as the Trump-Kushner investment. Is a nuclear deal that would facilitate Saudi uranium enrichment without the most intrusive international inspections, which, of course, is a big deal. But even on that, at the very last minute, it seems Trump changed the terms of the deal, as he does, demanding that it would only go through if Saudi Arabia recognized the state of Israel, which they are obviously not going to do right now. Does Trump actually care about that, or was that essentially that demand added sort of because, you know, even his own folks in his own party were kind of appalled by the permission to let, you know, Saudi Arabia become a nuclear state?
2: Oh, I think it's pretty clearly the latter. And in fact, similar to the way with the lie about the Houthis of, you know, that they're very afraid of us and, you know, they don't want war with us or anything like that. That a similar reaction of, oh, no, this looks bad. So he went and said, yeah, cut this deal with Saudis. And, you know, they're paying him and they're going to keep paying him under the table in different ways. And he wants that. And so, you know, maybe, I don't know, whatever it is, it agrees to doing it with them and then comes back to a massive amount of criticism because it is a terrible idea in so many ways of the Saudi Arabia is where most of Al-Qaeda is from, you know, for example, that where the 9/11 hijackers are from. And so even if you have, even if we give the government every possible benefit of the doubt, there are still considerable risks of having a lot more radioactive material floating around in an area where Al-Qaeda is active.
0: Right.
2: And
0: other
2: jihad is active. And on top of that, it is maybe the single dumbest thing you could possibly do while trying to denuclearize Iran. That a big part of the point why governments, again, of U.S. governments of either party. This really was a bipartisan consensus. It was only somebody that the Saudis are paying off that ended up doing it. But bipartisan consensus that Saudi Arabia nuclear technology, bad idea, because it would become extremely hard to try to make a case that Iran shouldn't have nuclear weapons if we're facilitating their rival having nuclear weapons.
0: Right.
2: And it could set off a nuclear cascade where Saudi Arabia gets it, then Turkey wants it, and Egypt wants it, and perhaps others. That was the big argument, one of the biggest arguments against Iran having a bomb. You know, it wasn't, why do you get to have it and they don't? Isn't that so unfair? And it's like, well, of course it's unfair. You know, we're talking about power, not about fairness. But the logic of, unless you bought into the idea that Iran would use it, which I'm extremely skeptical of, nothing has shown that they are suicidal in that manner.
0: Mm-hmm.
2: In fact, you can see right now they would be acting differently if they were truly suicidal, if they wanted to do like a nuclear murder suicide.
0: Mm-hmm.
2: But that instead, the problem would be that it would potentially cause a lot of other countries to go nuclear, that it would cause great risks of either a rogue government official stealing some and selling it on the black market, or terrorists getting some, or just normal government miscalculations where, you know, at times the U.S. and the Soviet Union thought that maybe they got a radar error and thought that missiles were being launched and almost destroyed the world over it. So there are so many of those risks we wanted to get rid of. That's been the argument for preventing Iran from getting a nuclear weapon for, at this point now, a couple decades. And then they went and now with Trump giving more of this technology to Saudi Arabia and not even making them agree to the most strict conditions, then it can undermine all of that effort. So, but also, I don't think it's really going to happen.
0: So, well, if in that case, if that is sort of, as you argue, really the only thing of note that they've actually received from Donald Trump for all of this investment in his second term, I mean, at this point, you know, Saudi Arabia must, I would think, and really not be the only nation in the region to sort of be rethinking their relationship with the U.S. and the allowance of, you know, military bases in their countries, much less the bribes that the Saudis have paid to the Trumps, but just the relationship overall. Are they rethinking this? I mean, rather than keeping those nations safe, it seems like it's turned them into targets at this point. We haven't heard a lot from maybe I don't hang out in the right places, but it seems like, you know, Kuwait, Bahrain, Qatar, UAE, all of them have, which have taken pretty heavy damage. They've all been pretty quiet throughout all of this. I would think they've also, you know, lost their ability to, you know, sell oil to world markets. They've all been strangely quiet about this over the past 8 months. Am I right about this? Have they been quiet, and are they rethinking their relationship with the U.S., or are we simply just that powerful that that they can't afford to do so?
2: Well, they have to be rethinking their relationship with the U.S. That the core deal of they allow bases and keep the oil flowing and the U.S. keeps the region stable and provides them with security was just broken by the United States and by Israel, who, you know, they don't have mm-hmm. the most public opinion about. So they have to be rethinking it, that they were supposed to have air defense. You know, like, this was not supposed to happen. And even at the level of just reputation, that for a while, a lot of people in the world, I think a lot of people in the Middle East, seem to think that the United States could do basically anything. That, you know, part of this fueled conspiracy theories and got a little ridiculous, but there's always this assumption that if something happens, well, either America made it happen or America was okay with it happening, because if America wasn't okay with it happening, they would use military force to stop it. And the exact opposite is happening. The big difference with them talking about it now, one, you know, the American press isn't covering it that much. Mm-hmm. And they're not, when they're talking about it to each other or to themselves, they're going to be speaking Arabic, not English. Mm-hmm. And so that one might not come to our attention as much, but also because they're in the middle of a war that they don't have any options at the moment. They can't, well, actually, you know what? That's not totally true. That there have also been some signs, even of Saudi Arabia talking more with Iran, begrudgingly coming around to the idea that maybe they'll have to pay Iran some fees to get their ships out. Mm. And that was something that they would have thought of as totally unthinkable beforehand. If Iran even proposed that, their call immediately would be, hey, Washington, this is what Iran said to us. We got to show them, you know, that it's a bad idea. And that when they call up DC now, that the support is not there. So I think that where we'll really see that type of change in their behavior will depend a lot on how this ends. But if it were going to happen, it's going to come afterwards. But it might not even be totally up to them, because the United States is losing bases. The United States has been withdrawing from various places. One of the lessons of this war is, at least in current circumstances, Iran is able to get shots in against any of those Arab countries that are U.S. allies and hit American military bases. And the U.S. is unable to stop it. In one way or another. And so the U.S. has been pulling back somewhat. And Iran's goal is, at least one of its big goals, is to get the United States out of the Middle East as much as possible, especially out of the Gulf region. And so if U.S. withdraws some, then the Arab countries that were dependent on the United States for security have to rethink what their strategy will be regardless, even if they would want to keep it up, which they must be at least somewhat more skeptical of.
0: I've only got a minute or two here, Nicholas, and I've got ridiculously complicated questions that I need you to answer in those short 2 minutes. But
2: so
0: many people have done business with Trump, have already learned the lesson that Trump never keeps a deal, that he cannot be trusted, that he, you know, breaks agreements all the time, that he makes agreements and he throws in new terms at the very end. So many have done business with him, have already learned all of these lessons. Why did not Saudi Arabia know that going in to this relationship and this huge investment that they have made, essentially, not so much in the U.S., but in the Trump family?
2: One, because, you know, the same reason I think a lot of people say, well, he won't do that to me, or, you know, I'm too special, I'm too important, I'm too powerful, I have too much money, you know, any of those other things.
0: Yeah.
2: That, you know, it won't happen to us. Like, yeah, it didn't work for them, but maybe it'll work for us. So I think that's part of it. Part of it is I think they're genuinely surprised that they maybe didn't fully appreciate how incompetent the Trump administration actually is, that they bought into a lot of people, including the United States, bought into the idea that, you know, it's an act, that they're actually super competent behind the scenes and they just do the troll people or any of that stuff. They might have bought into it. And also, I guess, in fairness, as much as it was, you know, immoral and against American interests, the bribery worked out pretty well for them in Trump's first term, that there wasn't any real downside to it. So why not double down?
0: Should MBS be expected to pay any price for any of this domestically, or has he consolidated enough power at this point that none of this is going to cost him personally anything?
2: I think he's consolidated enough power that he's probably fine, but there is a small chance,

0: reasons. Since then, there was the memorandum of understanding that was similar. That also fell apart. At this point, Nicholas Grossman, do you see any way out of this mess? Or should we expect it to, you know, to continue to spread, to stay at the status quo? What are you seeing from your vantage point? Because frankly, admittedly, non-expert here, but I see no real way out for the U.S. that at least doesn't look a whole lot like a defeat and surrender for Donald Trump at this point.
1: I don't either. I've been saying this for a long time, for pretty much the whole war, and found that the, I don't know, conventional wisdom, maybe, at least in the United States and partially pushed by the government, was that it's over already. It's going to be over soon. You know, there's a peace deal. Just wait any second. everything's fine. You know, like the global economy's fine. The oil market's fine. Just everybody, you know, just sort of don't look at it too closely. And I don't see a way out of it, because as soon as that initial regime change push did not work, as soon as the bombing failed, then that put the U.S. in a position of either a utterly humiliating defeat, in which might be, regardless of what Trump does, the worst strategic defeat in U.S. history, not the most U.S. deaths, not the most, say, casualties, but where the only war that would be an unambiguous loss for the United States for a broader than just the country context. So meaning Afghanistan, Vietnam, those are both losses. But what happens to the United States afterwards is, well, everything just happens inside Vietnam and Afghanistan, and the U.S. is basically fine. Whereas with Iran, the U.S. has already lost freedom of navigation as the unquestioned dominant naval power of the Persian Gulf since World War II. That area is now contested. The U.S. has been withdrawing military bases. There was also recently the base in the U.K., the air base that the U.S. ran away from because there was evidence, or at least that the British suspected an Iranian plot against it. And so I can't see any way out of the war other than some sort of U.S. surrender and then cut our losses and try to rebuild something afterwards. I guess I should acknowledge a small possibility that the Iranian economy gets so squeezed and has much problems that they are more interested in cutting a deal, and it ends up, instead of U.S. surrender, as something like a compromise in the middle. But I would be surprised by that, because they have been under U.S. sanctions since 1979. They were under harsher economic sanctions for about 10 years when Bush and Obama were both negotiating a nuclear deal with them. They also don't really care about their own people all that much. That the Iranian government killed something on the order of 20,000-30,000 Iranian civilians at the start of this year. It was December last year and January this year in response to protests. So they don't seem to really mind if the people suffer economically. And so, no, I don't see a good way out of it. I think that the initial mistake that Trump made, that is not a fixable mistake. It is only something where at some point we will try to pick up the pieces.
0: Yeah, a whole lot of people trying to pick up those pieces around the globe. Nicholas Grossman, international relations professor and political scientist at the University of Illinois. He's also the author of Drones and Terrorism, the Asymmetric Warfare and the Threat to Global Security. You can follow him on The Blue Skies at Nicholas Grossman, and you can sign up for his newsletter, ARC Digital, at grossman.arcdigital.media. Nicholas Grossman, thanks for joining us. Look forward to the next time, sir.
1: Thank you, Brad. Thanks for having me.
0: You bet. I know, Desi Doyen, we got to get out.
2: Yes.
0: Thanks to our producer, Desi Doyen, and to all of you for spending a portion of your day or night with us. 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And on the social medias, I am TheBradBlog. We will see you there. Until we see you here next time, I'm Brad Friedman. Good luck, world.

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0: David D. Hard Knock Radio hanging out with you this afternoon. Yesterday, we started a very insightful and impactful conversation with two freedom fighters, organizers, artists who put out a double album that honors the legacy of Assata Shakur and Pauline Lumumba. And man, we got to talking and a lot of topics got covered. And I said, we will have to return. So a couple of things. One, today is August 11th. It would be the 53rd birthday of hip hop as we recognize it as a culture. And, you know, looking at Kool Herc's first party and noting that that was a springboard for an illustrious culture that is all around the planet and one that is kind of reflected ideally in the activism and the activity that these two gentlemen we have on, Russell Schultz and Obi Egbuna, kind of demonstrate. So I figured, you know, I was going to play the Herc interview, but I said, you know what? Let's bring it up into real time and reflect on what these brothers are doing. So in the course of our conversation yesterday, Obi started telling us the connection that Cuba has to Black liberation struggles. And I want to kind of pick up there. So I'm going to play that part, and then I'm going to come back, and I'm going to talk to our guests.
1: Cuba connects us to the struggle in Burkina Faso, as we said. It connects us to the struggle in Zimbabwe. It connects us to the struggle against autism. They have the highest, most advanced autism program in the world. They've developed a vaccination that prevents the amputation of limbs dealing with diabetes. Them and Venezuela collaborated on a program to eradicate glaucoma in the Western Hemisphere called Operation Project Miracle. And so for our people in this country who deal with the amputated narrative of our experience, that makes them look at the National Medical Association. That's why it was so good to have the former president, the recent outgoing president, Dr. Roger Mitchell, give us that support for this project. You see what I'm saying? So then for people, Charles Drew is their reference, or Daniel Hale Williams is their point of reference, or they may remember Hurricane Katrina, where Kanye's statement of George Bush overshadowed everything, but Cuba offered to send 1,500 doctors who functioned during natural disasters, and they said they were going to remain in the Gulf region until the two public hospitals were back up to par. But if people who are health advocates know, those were the worst public hospitals in the country. In Southeast D.C., where I'm at, they shut down a public hospital that is still compromising people in D.C., so the poorest section of D.C., doesn't have a level one trauma center, doesn't have a prenatal care unit, and that has compromised the health infrastructure in D.C. Cuba offered to come to D.C. to keep that hospital up and running. So we can show people how those issues relate to what we are dealing with in North America at this exact moment. And in terms of images, the last thing I'll say on this is, we're doing this at a moment where Forbes magazine says there are 3,060 billionaires on the planet worth $17 trillion. And at the same time, there are 800 million people on the planet that live on $1.90 a day. And 70% of them are in the African continent. What else do we need to say?
0: No, that's real talk. And I think, you know, again, coming back to, if you don't really have a full 360 degree view, then you focus on, well, damn, maybe I could be the next Elon Musk. I'm going to be the Black Elon Musk. I'm going to be the Black Bill Gates, to, you know, and that becomes the narrative. And then people are pushed that way. And that's what we say, but we're not alone in that, you know, because there's a whole lot of other folks who ain't Black who are trying to be like that too, which is why they would, you know, collectively vote against their interests. What, a billionaire tax? Yeah, you know, one day I might be the billionaire. So no, I'm going to vote against it. You know, versus, but you only have $2 in the bank and you have no resources because of them not paying any taxes. But it's hard to convince people if they don't have a full story. Two things. One, the name of the book that I was referencing is called Kingmaker, and it's by Marcus Goodloe. You know, he's now a pastor, but he worked with Snoop and all these people back in the days that we came up in L.A. And he studied all this. And so he wrote a book to talk about King's relationship with artists, and it's, you know, very similar in terms of, you know, making sure everybody understood these full encompassing, you know, political landscapes, so that you understood, like, oh, I need to be on this side of history and not the other. The other thing I want to give a shout out to is Ricky Vincent, because he wrote the song, he wrote the book Party Music, which talks about the Black Panthers band, the Lumpin'. But within that is a history. And one of the things that stood out was the role of Hollywood after Mario Van Peebles did his Sweet Sweetback's, you know, movie. They came out with a movie called Superfly. And the thing that I always point out to folks is that, you know, and Ricky points out, people went from wearing afros to wanting to be like Priest with a perm. But the thing that stood out in that book, in that movie, that's the first time you saw the Panthers being clowned. Like, you know, like Priest is sitting there talking with these guys who come in and they're supposed to be like Panther types. And he's like, when y'all are ready, you know, to, you know, go confront the man, then you come see me and I'll be there. So, you know, Priest, you know, for many people, you thought he was a pimp. He was a cocaine dealer. And he's acting like he's on the front line. What I thought was ironic was at the time that that movie came out with all the fanfare and bells and whistles and everything, what was your father doing, Russell, at that time? Black Liberation Army, right? Right. Yeah, yeah, so the Black Liberation Army was jumping off where they were actually confronting folks in a very real way. So you don't hear nothing about that. And you come away with the impression like, yeah, what did the Panthers do? Oh, you never heard of BLA. You see what I'm saying? And that's the power of propaganda, that we would see Superfly and then later the Mac and see those type of narratives being hoisted at the very time that you had direct armed confrontation.
2: Yes. Yes. And there's also there's a pimp culture. There's a effemination in that pimp culture. There is a, like you saying, a whitewashing of those who were actually in real time fighting against, you know, a system that has a cultural wing and a cultural arm. One of the things I really like to point out, David, because you're so astute, you'll get this, and I'm going to send you a link on this, but there is a guy called David McGowan. His study, Dave, is in, for lack of better terms, the state's use of culture through its military wing, which intersects with child trafficking and all of that. But these are high-ranking military folks' children who were put into music in Hollywood, right? Mm. So big names, you know, all the way from big names, you know, to smaller groups, but they all, at some point in time, you know, were in the Valley. And again, from the Doors, from the lead singers to the Doors, all the way to Charlie Manson, and all of those artists in between, David McGowan makes this connection to them and the state. Wow. 'Cause the leader of the Doors, his dad was big in military and started the Gulf of Tonkin, responsible for the Vietnam War. The Doors' father is responsible for the Vietnam War. Just look it up. It's pretty simple. But it's 10 different artists that you know, all the way down to Roman Polanski and his art, you know,
0: right,
2: into the culture. And these people are directly, you know, connected to creating culture. You know, they right. are creating their rock and roll scene and culture with the LSD and all the things attached. And then, of course, that culture at some point crosses into Panthers and what you were saying. Go ahead.
0: Well, at that time, it would be the ethos, sex, drugs, and rock and roll that drives the music industry. And I always say today, you know, part of that ethos added to it is Black death, Black controversy, Black dysfunctionality, anti-blackness is all a $1 billion a year industry. Yes, and so you can make a ton of money. I mean, there are people right now who get paid crazy amount of money portraying themselves as black on the internet. you know, they're content creators, so they do all this stuff. Yeah. And then you'd be like, wait a second, that black website is actually owned by a white guy in Australia.
2: Yeah. Yeah.
0: You know what I mean? Yeah. Who is sowing these seeds of, yeah, you know, under the guise of being contrarian, or as they like to say, I'm a free thinker, right? So they come on and they plant these seeds, and people buy into it, and they show up on your websites, and they preach a, you know, pan-Africanism, and who wants that, and what have these Africans ever did, and why Cuba? And you're like, who are these people? Where they're from? And you start to research them and look and be like,
2: they're not even from the country.
0: They're not even from the country. They're not even black, you know, right. But
1: it's one of those things, though. One of the most beautiful characteristics of history itself is the challenges that it imposes. So we accept the challenge, not a problem. Because, for example, the State Department, that's what the whole Voice of America was set up to do, was to use music and to use art and use culture to divert attention away from their acts of genocide and their atrocities. And Dizzy Gillespie was a jazz ambassador to the State Department. Louis Armstrong was a jazz ambassador to the State Department. But Louis Armstrong went to Ghana. He was invited by Osagyefo for Dr. Kwame Nkrumah and performed at Ghana's independence celebration. So the question becomes, how will you, it's a tug of war. You mentioned Harry Belafonte earlier. Harry Belafonte bragged that he popularized the song Hava Nagila, which was the song that promoted the Balfour Declaration, which set up the foundation for Israel to come into existence. But at the same time, this is Harry Belafonte was deployed by Kennedy to go and see Sékou Touré as an emissary of the Peace Corps, which led to Sékou Touré agreeing to send Guinean dancers and drummers to the United States. And that's why African dance and drum got popularized. So the enemy's going to attempt to use our artists, and we're going to attempt to use our artists. It is a tug of war in every respect. And as a matter of fact, so when you grab an issue that exposes all of this, Russell and I contended, just like M1 from Dead President, I contended that Cuba is so key. Because who else wants the blockade on Cuba? The Zionist State of Israel. They're the only other nation working for regime change in Cuba as aggressively as the United States is. And as more people are focusing on Palestine than ever before, Cuba just gave 200 Palestinian students the opportunity to study at the Latin American School of Medicine. And they're going to come back to Gaza. They're going to come back to Ramallah and be the best doctors the Palestinians have ever had available to them that look like them. So at every phase of this struggle, we're covering all of this. As a matter of fact, I'm a children's playwright, as you mentioned earlier. The second play I wrote was called Cuba's Greatest Army, which is what Comandante Fidel Castro this is how he refers to the doctors in Cuba. He says they're our greatest army, greater than the military assistance they gave us in Angola for 14 years, greater than the Cuban guerrillas that showed up in the Congo after Lumumba was assassinated and offered to fight, but our sisters and brothers in the Congo weren't ready. So it's not a problem. They can do everything they want.
0: I want to hold this thought. Obi Egbuna and Russell Schultz, Maroon III, are here with us this afternoon. This conversation can't end right here. We still got music to play.
2: Oh, my God.
0: We still got the history of, not Patrice, but Pauline Lumumba. We still got to deal with that. Tomorrow is the 53rd anniversary of hip hop. I couldn't think of a better way to celebrate that legacy by continuing this conversation. So we have you all back to do that?
1: Yes.
0: Can we do part two?
1: It'd be an honor. Davey, I just wanted to say one thing. I wanted to give a shout out to J.R. Velray, the editor of the Bayview newspaper, and Opio Ciccone, a journalist with the Florida Star, who were responsible for connecting with you to make this interview happen. I got to shout out my brothers.
0: Thank you for that. Obi Egbuna, man, you kind of dropped some serious bombs yesterday. You know, you talked about how there is a competition amongst those who hold power to really cultivate and manipulate are cultural icons and cultural expressions. Inciting how the State Department came at Harry Belafonte and used him at one point, and looking at, you know, how jazz players were used, I think is very significant. And even more so, I said that at the start of the show, at the end of the show yesterday, I wanted to get into what was happening in the Congo. And if my history, if I understand history a little bit, jazz players were kind of used to open up the doors and really kind of sow some seeds of dissent in some of these countries, Congo included, that were fighting colonialism. So I want to pick up from there, if you don't mind. And Russell, welcome back to the show. And
2: thank you.
0: Yeah, we couldn't let that conversation go. The brother just dropped something, and I was like, we weren't going to go. All right, that's it. It is Hard Knock Radio, and I'll see you later. No. You had to drag them back. So let's pick up with that, because I think that's a very profound thing, and I'll close with this. It dovetails with what is happening now, where history is being erased. And so what you're saying and what you said, a lot of people would have a hard time believing, because the steps leading up to how such a thing could happen have been removed from schools, not just elementary schools, but even from colleges. You know, you start talking about the role the CIA and the FBI and COINTELPRO has played in the lives of black folks and people fighting for ending oppression. You know, all that is damn near against the law in some states. So I want to turn the mic over to you, and then we'll bring in Russell, and we'll start building some more.
1: Well, the Congo for us is very central. And what I loved about the conversation yesterday, you created an atmosphere for us to make parallels for people who have received what we call the amputated narrative of the African experience, where we focus almost exclusively on North America. So we can look at it this way. So 1925 is a very special year for us. Brother Malcolm is born. Patrice Lumumba is born in 1925. Frantz Fanon is born in 1925. Frantz Fanon, whose final book, The Wretched of the Earth, was one of the main books that the Black Panther Party used for ideological training. That the Student Nonviolent Coordinating Committee used for ideological training. And in many people's opinion, is the most important book written in the 1960s. Laid the foundation for the Association of Black Psychologists to be established. And some would say there is no Francis Cress Wilson, there is no Naeem Akbar, there is no Dr. Bobby Wright, there is no Dr. Jacob Carruthers without that book. So that's very important to mention. But and Brother Malcolm himself, when he was the national spokesperson for the Nation of Islam, he was accused of inciting an uprising in Harlem, where we went and remodeled the United Nations after the assassination of Patrice Lumumba. And Malcolm sued, and they sued for defamation of character, for people who remember what transpired there. Then we go to 1950, but also when the Congo was still under colonialism, what is Kinshasa today was then called Stanleyville. Africans could not reside in the capital. They could only come there to work and had to have their work papers on them, or they could be arrested. And the only way they could get into Kinshasa from other neighboring places was on a boat. And we had to sit on the back of the boat to come into Kinshasa. So what is the difference between sitting on the back of a boat in Kinshasa, in route to Kinshasa, or sitting on the back of a boat, back of the bus in Montgomery?
0: Wow.
1: Then you have 1958, 1 year after Ghana's independence. We have a very important conference in Africa called the All African People's Conference. And it is there that Patrice Lumumba is heard by the whole continent, and the Congolese national movement is heard. And they talk about what we call nonviolence in this country, or civil disobedience. In Africa, we called it positive action. Osagie for Dr. Kwame Nkrumah. And it's the same thing, strikes, demonstrations, and boycotts. The only difference is they were taking power. We were fighting for justice. And we know that in this country, for many, justice is the ceiling. But for those who have an appetite for power and self-determination, they'll take it a step further. So they win their independence by positive action in the Congo. And between 1957 and 1960, 35 nations in Africa get their independence. Many people feel that's the most rapid swing towards progress any oppressed people have ever engineered. So the Congo was on our radar. Malcolm then comes to tell you in 64 to understand Mississippi. You must first understand what's going on in the Congo. If you're not concerned about the Congo, you're really not concerned about Mississippi. 1925, I said, I didn't mention the name for a reason. July 2nd, 1925 is special to Africans everywhere. Patrice Lumumba and Medgar Evers come into the world the same day. They are both born July 2nd, 1925. I wrote a children's play 7 years ago called 1925 about Frantz Fanon, Patrice Lumumba, Brother Malcolm, and Medgar Evers as children. And wow. Just to show that parallel, today, the Congo is home to 89% of the world's coltan. And for your listeners who don't know, a coltan is essential to you having a cell phone, a laptop, a desktop, and other electrical appliances that you depend on every day. But the average person in the Congo lives on $300 a year, $300 US a year. So the exploitation of the Congo, and then the year Lumumba is assassinated, 1961, his assassination takes place. The failed Bay of Pigs invasion on Cuba by the CIA takes place. The United States Agency for International Development takes place. And the Peace Corps is established, those two organizations. And this is very important. The last thing I'll say is because you look at the perspectives of Kennedy and Eisenhower on what should have been done with Lumumba. Eisenhower, having the military background here as soldier first, he says, get rid of Lumumba. Kennedy says, don't get rid of him, but make sure he never returns to power. And Lumumba was only in power for 6 months. And then, of course, later on, 14 years later, after he's assassinated, Muhammad Ali, George Foreman, and Don King engineer the first all-African heavyweight fight on the African continent. And Mobutu, who assassinated Patrice Lumumba at the behest of the CIA and poured acid on his body, was the beneficiary. So when we say, when people talk about Pan-Africanism, Brother Davey, we have negative examples and positive examples. So Muhammad Ali, born in Louisville, Kentucky, George Foreman, born in Houston, Texas, Don King, born in Cleveland, Ohio, connect with Mobutu, born in the Congo. That is Pan-African in makeup, but it is something that is a stain on our history. They both got $5 million apiece, and Ali and Foreman, that is. And that's something that, so when we talk about business in Africa and investing in Africa, if the United States is the beneficiary, if France is the beneficiary, if Belgium is the beneficiary, if our former colonizers are the beneficiary, then that's not something that we should be encouraging or championing.
0: Wow. You know, I appreciate you giving us that history, Obi Egbuna, you know, breaking a lot of stuff down. And I'll bring you in, Russell, on this. History is messy. Politics is not linear. It doesn't fit neatly into a box. And I think most of us are raised to have a beginning, middle, and end to a story, and we can compartmentalize these things very simply and move on. But when you have, say, iconic figures, Harry Belafonte, Muhammad Ali, you know, Louis Armstrong, Dizzy Gillespie, who we know and love and have meant something to us, for a variety of reasons, but then on the international stage wind up being either tools or sometimes very deliberate, you know, accomplices to U.S. imperialism. How do we massage that, make sense? What is our responsibility when we have this information? How do we kind of move forward, you know, especially at a time when people are looking for simple answers? Do I cancel these people? Are they villains? Are they, you know, how have you moved through these types of contradictions?
2: Wow, baby. See, this is why, this is the difference. See, Obi, you see this? This is the difference between, you know, some okay questions and just some, you know what I mean? It's the difference, Obi. See, now we it's a tier that we done stepped on now, you know, so now we got to really come with it. excellent question, David. And we've talked about this internally and externally. And I'll give some stuff directly from my father, and then I'll tie in to what you guys were talking about, Cuba-wise or what have you. But my father, you know, my father's case, you know, it got to a point where some of the tactics to liberate him were getting a little skewy-dewy, a little skewed. Mm-hmm. Also, in defense of my father, in defense of every prisoner ever, including the political prisoners, when you're in prison, you're just trying to get out. Okay. Right. And in that process of trying to get out, you're actually under duress. And that's a legal term for under stress. And when you're under duress legally, you're not able to show up in court, write any legal documents, write a book, Bamumia, none of that stuff is supposed to be done because you're under duress. And when you're under duress, you might make some, you know, you're just trying to break out. If you're marooned, right, you're trying to go over the wall. So you got all kinds of crazy stuff going on in your head. Okay?
0: Right.
2: So you under duress. Somebody come at you with a book deal. They tell you the book can actually get you out of prison.
0: Hmm.
2: Now you're talking to a ninja that done went over the wall.
0: Right. And but in the case of your father, he did 29 years in solitary confinement.
2: And so you're not just talking to anybody, but this person coming to you saying, hey, I can give you this. I can give you some bread. I can give you the book. I can get a deal for you. You know, and so where is the line, Davey D? You know, and so, yes, there are situation scenarios where we in this movement space are looking at Trump and Biden, the lesser of two evils. But in our own community, you know, we're looking at the lesser two evil situations all the time, internally, within movement work. And so I feel for the political prisoners because they're looking at that all of the time. And a lot of the times, the lesser two evils, because we're not, honestly, we're not in a space, we're not strong enough, we're not healed enough to liberate them in any other way. We can't go over the wall and get them. I mean, we can. We haven't. We're not doing that successfully now. We're not doing it successfully through electoral politics, through the Black Caucus or through senators or governors, which we have now, Black folks in position where we could leverage that as Puerto Ricans did. And all of those Puerto Ricans are home. Mm-hmm. We're not in a situation as with Asada where Cubans are actually taking care of Africans. No problem. Yeah. Cubans, Africans, it's all one family in the movement. But there are thin lines in all of that. You know, there are people who are saying, oh, Castro, Cuba, but again, you can't name another country on the planet that close to the beast. You know, people like, oh, well, they could do that and protect Asada because it's so far away. No, it's not that far away. You can swim over there.
0: Yeah.
2: So how is it that you got us, the big beast, China hate us, Russia hate us and all of that, but we got little Cuba right there with their intelligence. Intelligence is a big part of this conversation, David. What we have to learn in our circles dealing with that internal question that you're speaking about is that sometimes you have to take the bigger play for the smaller play. You know, and that's a tough pill to swallow, especially with people who deal with their politics in a way of they are about principles. A lot of these political prisoners, my dad, super principles. And when I tell him, hey, this person is actually playing you, he's like, what? Hmm. He's furious, you know, and I'm like, oh, they're setting you up to X, Y, and Z. And he's like, what? And I'm like, hey, don't be upset about it, Dad. It's just part of it. You know, you want the book deal. You want this. You want, hey, screw the book deal. I'll go over to all my stuff. I'm like, hey, you know, some people may learn about it. But but it's not getting you. I know it ain't getting me out, you know. And so those type of things exist internally. Again, my father was getting out, Davey D, and it was the most excellent moment in revolutionary history. One of the most excellent moments in revolutionary history when George Floyd passed and the state was asking us, what do y'all want to go home and get back out of these streets? What do y'all want? Remind me of Reginald Tenney in L.A. and all of that. Y'all going so crazy. We'll do anything. We'll put Black Lives Matter in the streets. We'll give y'all some bread. What do y'all want? None of the people said, we want our PPs. We want Maroon. We want Russell. We want Leonard. Nobody said that. Not even the lawyers.
0: But you know what I'm hearing you say, Russell Schultz, that's his voice you're hearing. When people are under duress, and I'm going to use the word survival, which can be a relative term. Yes. You know, there are some people that don't have two nickels and a dime and are living in squalor. And there's some people who feel survival is like, man, I can't get the newest PlayStation. And they feel some type of way.
2: None of those conditions are by mistake.
0: Oh. Yeah. So you're in the have-not camp. And what I think happens for a lot of folks is that we start to act in desperation. And I always found this to, if you haven't mitigated how to help people maybe see this from a different angle or to be comfortable rooted in principled, you know, having principles and values, then what tends to happen is people, you know, they'll take what they can. Because I don't know if that opportunity is going to come tomorrow. And many of us have been raised that way. Hey, man, you better take that opportunity right now. You're giving you a book deal? Take that book deal. Sign that record deal. You know, you get a free trip? Take that trip, right? Because a lot of times your opportunity means I get to live vicariously through it. And your opportunity means that maybe I can get some of the crumbs from that. So I'm going to push you to do something, even if it's in violation of our principles, right? You know, the biggest example of that is just selling dope on the street. You're killing your community, but man, I'm taking care of grandma and I'm taking care of everybody in my neighborhood, et cetera, et cetera. And there's a whole ecosystem that is built around that. And so
2: I don't like to tell people to stop selling drugs if I don't have another way to give them money.
0: Yeah. So, you know, it's easy when you are situated, it's another thing when you're not. So I guess the point is like, and this is what comes back to my question. It's not either or, but it's both and. How do we start to plant those seeds so that values start to change? We feel confident that we can survive with intelligence, even if we don't have those types of things, versus like, brother, I just got to do it. I got to do so, you know, I hate to do it, but I'm going to do it. You know, I'll close with this. There's an old joke when my crew got robbed in Brooklyn one time. And these brothers took all the equipment. They took their sneakers. And then in an act of like, you know, in their minds, because they were dead serious, it's like, you know, it's wintertime, so let me give you a dollar from the money we're taking from you so you can get on the subway, and pointed them to the subway and bounced. And, you know, in one hand, you can laugh at it years later, but the other hand, it was dead serious. Like, you know, like, I'm going to do what I need to do. I hate to do it, but I'm going to do it. That type of mentality, which I think is not unique to us, but it's something that this entire country operates on in some form or fashion. I hate to do it, but I'm going to go exploit these countries and take their oil so we can have, you know, enough electricity to power our 17 TVs and...
2: Right, right. It's tied directly to capitalism and colonialism and imperialism, you know, and how the world is ran around finance and material. Nothing else is more important than finance and material.
0: So is there a way? Go ahead, Obi.
1: Well, when we talk about survival, one of the things that, especially because I'm blessed to be at work with children. So the first thing that we tell them is that that's the distinction between human beings and animals. Animals strive to survive. Human beings are supposed to strive to live. But when you're oppressed, and Asada Shakur talks about it, how when oppression is normalized, survival becomes the norm. So we have to look at a narrative. Our narrative must be rooted in resistance, not in just existence and survival. Because if you just focus on your existence, then it becomes a question of how much you can endure as opposed to what you're willing to do to overcome. And in the United States, it's a very interesting trajectory, because even when we take a look at all the civil and human rights amendments we've had, we got in 1965 a Voting Rights Act, but it restored what you had in 1866 that they took away from you. Ida B. Wells went to jail for refusing to give up her seat on a train 71 years before Claudette Colvin did and Rosa Parks did. So we're manipulated into accepting a narrative when oppression was worse. We compare lynching to mob violence. We compare incarceration during Malcolm's time to incarceration today. Forget the fact that there's a cycle of incarceration that we have to break. You understand what I mean? Or right. We compare, was picking cotton more dehumanizing than picking tobacco? And we're reduced and manipulated. Who manipulates us the worst, the Democrats or Republicans? So as long as everything is discussed and in the parameters, but it's not about resistance, because wherever there's oppression, there's resistance. Then instead of us talking about the quality of our resistance and the question that you asked earlier, that you asked Russell, we correct the mistakes of those who came before us. We expand on their positive contributions. We correct their mistakes. We expand on our strengths, and we make our weaknesses strengths. We convert them into strengths. That's what struggle is all about. So we keep organizing, and we have to be consistent. But what this also factors into is, and that's why using Asada Shakur and Pauline Lumumba for this project, they were models of consistency. When we went to Asada's memorial, that was the main thing that was emphasized, how consistent she was. But people from that generation who were put in front of us are people who organized for a little while, and then when they got what they wanted, they became part of the norm, almost, and many of them became apologists for the system. So it comes down to what you're fighting for. And this is why when Amilcar Cabral talked to us, he said, struggle is daily action, not just daily action against the enemy, but daily action against ourselves, the worst of us. And that's the class aspect of this. And our struggle is not, and so fighting racism just to climb the ladder of capitalism, that might be what some of these people were fighting for the whole time. So it's easy for them to vacillate in a manner that you never even knew they fought in the first place. And people have to use history to remind you that some of these people who compromise us today were once some of our bravest fighters. So it's about being consistent and giving people models of consistency to look at. And even if a person changes or evolves, so to speak, like that's why Du Bois wrote three autobiographies. He wrote Dark Water at 50 years old, Dusk of Dawn at 75, and wrote his soliloquy at 91. He saw the world different at 50 than he did at 75, and definitely when he did at 91. So if this is a way of life for you, not just a study, you will make mistakes, but you will evolve. And our best fighters, when we study their work, we see the evolution, we see the mistakes, we see the setbacks, we see the progress. So that's how we've been trained to look at that. And I'm fortunate enough to have been trained by someone who, I'm a product of the student youth movement, and Kwame Ture, in the opinion of many, is the model of consistency for the 1960s generation.
0: Appreciate that. And that's a lot to, you know, for us to kind of build on. That's the voice of Obi Egbuna. I want to come back to the project, Russell and Obi. And We talked a lot about Asada. And, you know, we played some songs from her, about her. But Pauline Lumumba is a figure many of us are not familiar with. We're not familiar with her work, and we just don't want to simply define her as the wife of Patrice, and call it a day. So what do we need to know about her? You started off, Obi, by mentioning that she was consistent. But consistent in what way? What was her politics? What role did she play?
1: She organized, Brother Davey, one of the most important demonstrations in modern African history. After her husband was assassinated, she organized about 100 women and 100 men. The men were strategically told to march with their heads looking at the ground in shame. And the women marched through the streets of Kinshasa topless. And that was to symbolize when they assassinated her husband, they stripped the nation naked. When her husband was abducted, she was there. They wanted to take her life first, but they said, no, if you get him out of the way, you'll eventually break her. Mm. Where after her husband's assassination, he was writing a letter when he was in captivity to her that she must continue to struggle. People didn't see the letter till they read his autobiography, Congo, My Country. And he was just saying that he was writing it because he knew that he wasn't going to see her again. She was with him every step of the way. As Hazel Scott told us when she was dealing with Adam Clayton Powell, when people found out her fire, they said, oh, you're the one behind him. That's why he's so audacious. She said, no woman walks behind any man to freedom. If anything, if the man decides not to stay the course, the woman has to walk ahead. I walk side by side. She was side by side with Lumumba. This becomes clearer. This is one of the challenges we have. This is why when we talk about our great fighters, it must not be done in isolation from their organization. So every time we mention Patrice Lumumba and Pauline Lumumba, we must mention the Congolese National Movement. Every time we mention Mandela, we must mention the African National Congress. Every time we mention Medgar Evers, Ida B. Wells, Rosa Parks, Fred Hampton, we must mention the NAACP. So it puts our people on the trajectory of appreciating the contributions that these organizations made. The fact that they were able, because of how large the Congo is, even to this day, you have Congo Brazzaville, and then you have the Democratic Republic of the Congo. Because of the wealth of the Congo, I was taught by my father, he said that the key to Africa's liberation and redemption is the independence of the Congo, the independence of Nigeria, and the independence of Azania, South Africa. Azania, South Africa, because of its strategic location, Nigeria, because of our population, there are 248 million people in Nigeria alone. One out of six Africans on the continent, if you did configurations, would be a Nigerian. There's even a joke, no matter anywhere you go in the world, you're going to find an African out of Nigeria or one born in New York. You know that one. So, no. Right. So what they were doing in terms of the Congo, and everyone had to speak to the Congo, but she didn't just march on the Belgian embassy. She didn't just march on the French embassy. She marched to the United Nations headquarters. And it was Osage for Dr. Kwame Nkrumah that said it was the first time that a democratically elected leader was assassinated before the whole world, and the connivance with the connivance and cooperation of the United Nations. He said the CIA's role, that's a given. French intelligence role, that's a given. Belgian intelligence, that's a given. But don't underestimate the role that the United Nations played in the process. So, and then after that, she had to go to Egypt because Gamal Abdel Nasser, the same Gamal Abdel Nasser who saved Brother Malcolm's life when he was poisoned by the CIA in Egypt and Kemet, after he wrote the article Zionist Logic in the Egyptian Gazette newspaper, she has to go there with her children for protection. But the whole time she's building a support system for the Congo. So she's in communication with Cuba. She's in communication with Sekou-Touré in Guinea. She's in communication with the different progressive and revolutionary movements about what should be done next in the Congo. And all the way to the end of her life, she's still trying to figure out and still trying to maneuver how they could deal with the Congo. And Mobutu, who was the godfather of military neocolonialism, who ran the Congo in the ground, who assassinated Lumumba, as we mentioned earlier, he was in power the whole time. And the United States, through a fortress of intelligence, a fortress of military officers around him to protect him because they understood the importance of the Congo. And lastly on this, that even led up to 1999, when after Mobutu was finally overthrown, Susan Rice was then the Assistant Secretary for African Affairs under Madeleine Albright. And the United States concocted a scheme to put Mobutu's network back in power to remove Kabila, the father. And they got Uganda to assist them. They got Rwanda to assist them in Burundi. And at the time, the Congo had just entered the Southern African Development Community's umbrella, which are all the nations in Southern Africa because of its location. And Zimbabwe's president at the time, Robert Mugabe, was the chair of all the military organs in the southern region. So he made a decision that Zimbabwe's military, Namibia's military, and Angola's military would go in and protect the Congo. And they ran the United States fighting forces, Rwanda's fighting forces, and Uganda's fighting forces completely out. And the United States was more upset with President Mugabe for doing that than they were Zimbabweans reclaiming 70% of their most arable and fertile land and taking it from 4,500 white commercial farmers and giving it to 350,000 families. They were just as upset about the Congo. And in the book Nkrumah wrote about the Congo called Challenge of the Congo, he too stressed why the Congo is so important. So we can't go forward in Africa until we reclaim the Congo.
0: We appreciate that, Obi Egbuna, giving us a real thorough breakdown. And I want people to sit with that.
1: Also, and that's why we did the album.
0: Yes, yes, yes, indeed. Also, you mentioned Hazel Scott, and I don't want that to go over people's heads. Hazel Scott, many people will reduce her to just being a singer. You know, you look her up, you see her as an entertainer, you know, during a time when it was hard for Black folks to even get a role. You know, you were reduced to just being a singing part. But she was a force of nature, politically speaking. Ooh. And somebody who was, you know, about that life in a very serious way when it came to her politics. And I think a lot of times we don't know that about some of these folks. And it's kind of like she's a great singer, you know, and maybe even a beauty queen. But she was, you know, she was that person.
2: A fighter.
0: You know, we're going to wrap up. And I appreciate you giving us, you know, a lot of this breakdown. I want you all to get some last comments in, and I'll start with you, Russell, as to where you want to see, what are the marching orders for people listening? You know, what do you want them to do moving forward in these turbulent times?
2: The first and foremost thing that we're asking from everyone is solidarity, mutual aid, and putting down whatever small disagreements or differences that you may have. Now is not the time.
0: Right.
2: There were times before when we were saying that. Now it's dead serious. Like we don't have the space, capacity, or time to internally squabble over anything right now. Put that to the side and let's move forward together. And I want to say also just quickly, my father has a bunch of initiatives. You know, one is Maroon Camp. Look me up about that. Curb Fest, please donate to Curb Fest. Go out to Curb Fest. 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Go to our Instagrams, Twitter, whatever. Check out Curb Fest. And coming up in September is the Prisoner's Family Brunch. Please donate to the Prisoner's Family Brunch. It's my dad's memorial every year. We feed people like myself who struggled years to liberate their family. We also teach people how to get their dad out of prison, their mom out of prison. We also have those mothers there. We have those lawyers there. We have those support groups there. We have those campaigns there. So reach out to me on any of the social medias, platforms. rshokes@gmail is my...
0: spell the last name.
2: Shokes. My first initial, my last name, R-S-H-O-A. T is in Tom, Z is in Zebra, @gmail, R-S-H-O-A-T-Z, @gmail.
0: Russell, we appreciate you coming on, and it's about being intentional, nurturing relationships, you know, breaking bread with people. I'll even forgive you for, you know, your teams, what you did to us.
2: Yeah, well, hey, and listen, I'm not taking nothing for granted. I'm not making no promises. LeBron's LeBron. I will say Jaylen, you know, is from the, yay, And I know
0: Jay. Well, he went to school. Yeah. He went to school in the Yay.
2: Yeah, well, he went to school in the Yay, you know. And so that's it, Dave. I ain't going to say no more. No more, no less.
0: All right, man. We'll
2: thank you.
0: Still
2: thank
0: be
2: you.
0: Friends.
2: Thanks for all
0: we'll
2: you
0: still
2: giving.
0: Be friends.
2: Thank you, brother. It's not personal. I still love you.
0: Yeah, same here. Same here. Obi, man. I don't want to take for granted that you've written like 17 plays. You know, you wrote a play on a side.
1: No, Davey, I'm close to 40. That needs to be updated. And
0: wow.
1: We would like to, yeah. So, it's a beautiful thing. It's three layers to it. We have what's called the Mass Emphasis Children's History and Theater Company. We also have something called the Mass Emphasis Positive Action and Creativity Youth Brigade, where we identify skills and talents that children have and have them develop projects around those skills and talents that focus on our resistance. And then we have a African history class on Saturdays, 3 to 4 East Coast time that people can be involved with. But as it pertains to this project, we really feel, right now, Davey, and try not to laugh about this because it's humor to it. But George Bush, the largest highway in Ghana is named after George W. Bush. And he's a born again humanitarian. And his foundation boasts to have tested more African women for breast and cervical cancer than any other. So when you look at the collapse of the United States Agency for International Development, suspicion around the Gates Foundation, the masquerade of the Bush Foundation, we have the opportunity to throw our energy and resources behind the Cuban doctors in Africa. And my nephew, like I said, he has a brigade of doctors that graduated from the medical school who are in Mozambique right now, working for the next month. They were in Guinea-Bissau last year. This is something that we feel the whole diaspora needs to get behind. And so we're calling on artists. We even want to have a conversation with Stevie Wonder, because right now he's the United Nations Messenger of Peace, and his focus is diabetes and children. Mm. So we would like to have a conversation with him, because Cuba has a treatment that prevents the amputation of limbs from diabetes victims, which we know is most diabetic victims' worst nightmare. So we want to have serious conversations with the whole diaspora about supporting Cuba's medical efforts in Africa. And of course, that overlaps with the humanitarian aid that we're sending to Cuba, because right now there are 200,000 patients waiting to be seen by their doctors because of the blackouts and everything like that. So we just want to bring attention to that. But as far as what we do with children, people can be in touch with us. We have some other plans. There's an agro expo that we're organizing with children at the end of this year. So it's a multitude of different things. My Instagram is at OBIEGBUNA15, and my email is OBIEGBUNA15@gmail.com. So we really, we're looking to do another album around this, but we're looking to establish

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1: Right now, we're robbing Peter to pay Paul. But again, any relief we could get for our ag communities as we go into harvest season, I'll be behind.
0: Independent Nebraska Senate candidate Dan Osborne supports President Donald Trump's new executive order waiving restrictions on red-dyed diesel. Unlike regular diesel, this is untaxed and dyed red because it's only permitted for off-road uses like construction vehicles. The order aims to offset diesel's high cost, which has risen due to the Iran war. But Osborne and lawmakers from both sides of the aisle are condemning comments Trump made, saying Iran could bomb Los Angeles or San Diego as a, quote, small price to pay for keeping the country safe. The White House is calling Trump's comments a joke, but New York Governor Kathy Hochul calls it shocking.
2: I think this is just a continued deterioration of what he stands for, if anything, you know, what his presidency means. This could be a new low, except every day there's a new low.
0: Some Republicans are distancing themselves from Trump on issues like Iran, affordability, and data centers. While Trump believes rejecting data centers' economic impact is bad for small towns, Michigan GOP gubernatorial candidate John James says Michiganders get to make that decision, not the White House.
3: I believe very strongly that Michigan is open for business, but we are not for sale. And ultimately, if you want a data center, fine, we'll help. If you don't want a data center, fine, we'll help. But ultimately, the control should be dictated by the locals, not Lansing, not by lawyers and lobbyists.
0: In the lead up to the midterms, PNS is highlighting important polls. A new Navigator research poll finds 60% of Americans want President Trump and Congress to focus on affordability and the cost of living, but less than a quarter of people say they're doing just that. A separate Navigator poll finds groceries are the biggest strain on household budgets, causing people to either skip meals or buy fewer high-cost items at the supermarket. Chris Fleming is with Americans for Affordability.
4: Everyone is talking about how expensive things are and how they're having to make choices on whether or not they're going to buy a certain meal for dinner, or are they going to put gas in their car all the way.
0: While Trump and Republicans won the 2024 election on promises of affordability, the polls show Americans are at a breaking point after the federal mega bill cut social programs to fund tax breaks for the wealthy, and Trump's tariffs have caused everyday costs to fluctuate. Trump is reiterating promises to give every American $5,000 if Republicans win in the midterms. Former Transportation Secretary Pete Buttigieg says Americans see through this blatant attempt to buy votes, adding Republicans have lost their way.
5: Even they know that if they got to run on their record, they're going to lose. We demand higher wages. They say, let's do a gilded ballroom. We demand lower prices. Best they can do is give out Tom Cotton's cell phone number.
0: It's been 3 years since the October 7th attacks, which led to the Israel-Hamas war. More than 82,000 people have been killed, and the war has slowed to sporadic attacks amid a ceasefire brokered by Trump, but little progress has been made in other goals like disarming Hamas or stopping Israeli intrusion into Palestine. I'm Edwin J. Vieira for Pacifica Network and Public News Service. 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
1: From the studios of KPFA in Berkeley, California, and Pacifica Radio, this is Flashpoints. 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Many listeners wrote me at kpina at kpfa.org asking that I rebroadcast that interview. I'm going to do that. 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And welcome back to Flashpoints on Pacifica Radio. If anyone still harbored illusions about why the United States military launched its illegal bombing raid and abduction of Venezuelan President Nicolas Maduro in January, Donald Trump and his administration have spent the last week spelling it out plain. Unadulterated gangsterism. Standing alongside Venezuela's acting president, Delcy Rodriguez, who flew to the United Nations General Assembly in New York to shake Trump's hand and thank Washington for a new phase in bilateral relations, Trump boasted to the press, "When you add the United States and Venezuela together, we have more than 60% of the oil in the world. It was a war, but it is maybe the greatest deal ever made. To the victor belong the spoils." And just yesterday, a bombshell New York Times investigation revealed how literal that imperial looting really is. Back in March, after the Trump administration engineered a backroom deal between Venezuela's state mining company Minervin and the global commodities giant Trafigura, $100 million in Venezuelan gold was immediately flown to the United States. 10 Venezuelan gold bars were literally stacked on a table in the Roosevelt Room across from the Oval Office for a private celebration with Donald Trump and Interior Secretary Doug Burgum, while White House aides snapped photos and joked about keeping the bullion. That plundered gold, extracted before a single independent audit was conducted, was tied directly to a paramilitary syndicate extorting miners in southern Venezuela. It's so dirty that even U.S. refineries are now refusing to touch it. Washington has collected over $13 billion in Venezuelan oil sales without oversight under Trump's Executive Order 14373, handing over 100-year concessions to over 17 Venezuelan oil fields to U.S.-backed firms. And they've also overseen the dismantling of at least 7 foundational Bolivarian social missions. On the ground in Venezuela, 3 months after the catastrophic June 24th double earthquakes caused $21 billion in damage, working-class neighborhoods remain in ruins, while their nation's gold and oil wealth is stacked up in Washington. Joining us from Caracas to talk about what this imperial tutelage and resource plunder looks like from the grassroots is Giselle Perdomo, Venezuelan biologist and agroecologist activist, a staunch defender of Venezuela's landmark seed law, and a founding organizer of the Feria Conuquera Agroecológica, an alternative farmers and food sovereignty network in Caracas. Giselle, a pleasure to have you back on Flashpoints today.
2: Thank you for having me, really. I love talking about Venezuela with you.
1: Giselle, let's start with those jaw-dropping revelations. Last week at the UN, Acting President Delcy Rodriguez stood smiling next to Donald Trump, giving a thumbs up while he bragged that to the victor belong the spoils. Now we learn that 10 bars of Venezuelan gold, part of the $100 million shipment arranged with commodity trader Trafigura, were literally stacked on a table in the White House Roosevelt Room for Trump and Interior Secretary Doug Burgum to celebrate. How are grassroots Chavistas and working-class Venezuelans reacting to watching their country's gold displayed like colonial war booty in the White House while the acting government shakes hands with the plunderers?
2: It's a good question. See, grassroots activists in Venezuela are doing what they have been doing all the time, which is creating the Bolivarian Revolution. And so we still have work on our hands. We need to do what we need to do. So what agroecologists need to continue to create a world in which you have access to organic food, and everybody does, not only the people that have the most money. And everyone in each part of the society needs to dedicate themselves to the things that they do best, right? So we are having our lives and our objectives stand as they were before, and even with more impetus or more strength, because we know that at the moment the government just is not willing, or cannot, or will not, it's unclear, but they are definitely not putting up a strong face against imperialism. They're not putting up a strong front against Trump and all of the ridiculous things that Trump does. So I think we really need to differentiate between the government, what it does, what it can do, and what the grassroots movements have done, are continuing to do, and what they can do, right? So I really would never want to be in Delcy's place. I don't know what I would do. There are a lot of people that, you know, have prescriptions about the best way to act. But I'm not sure, really. It doesn't seem very clear to me what it is that she can do, what's in her hands. And that's the case for Venezuela's government now. Like, what can we do? What could Delcy do? I don't know. I feel angry, for example, that she didn't mention the bombing in the UN. I'm angry that she didn't go and see Maduro, didn't say his name. It's as if, you know, everything has been erased from history. It angers me. But then again, what can she do? I'm not sure. What I know I can do, I do. And what I know I can influence, I influence. What she can do, listen, I hope she does the best that she can. I cannot bring myself to believe that not only her, but the other top leaders of the revolution have completely given up and have completely sold out. And I just cannot bring myself to that belief. And for one, it's because I have followed their tracks from early on, and I know their history in our movement, and I cannot fathom the fact that they would completely sell out. Yes, the things that are happening are awful. Yes, we are seeing terrible corruption and terrible acts of just slapping our faces in the fact that, you know, they have the power. But they do have the power. Right. I remember I was remembering this morning our initial chat, or one of our initial chats, and it was a few days after and a few days before the raid. And I was saying that Venezuelans are willing to defend their country, and they have not only defended their country, but defended other countries, for example, during the independence. And then now I'm considering how sort of naive, in a sense, that was, because the fight isn't with regular Venezuelans. You know, this incursion wasn't, you know, regular U.S. Americans with regular Venezuelans. It's just Palantir against, you know, whoever was in these places that were bombed. And that's a very big difference, because these are drones. These are things that are controlled from far away. These are there's so much technology that comes into play, and so little of what, like, for example, was necessary during the independence, which was conviction and a willingness to give your life for your country and for your cause and for your principles. That's not there anymore. You know, what we're seeing now is just might, and it's technology, and it's whatever Trump says, and it's whatever the higher ups and the companies say. So what can we do? Is the question, what can the government do, is the question that I ask. And I, of course, have heard many answers, both from outside, from people in the U.S. in solidarity groups who have decided that they're not going to show their solidarity with Venezuela. And I've seen people here in Venezuela who are, you know, very angry at the government at the moment. I've seen that and I understand that. But I don't know what the other option is. I remember telling you that Delcy and her brother, they are the sons and daughters of a man that was tortured by the Venezuelan right, and they will do everything to make sure that that doesn't come to be in Venezuela again. What is, how do they do that? I mean, if they were, you know, saying, telling Trump to go, and I don't want to use bad words here, but to, I don't know, go do something else rather than, impact Venezuela, if they were to make enemies of Trump, what would be of me? What would be of my friends, of people that work for the government? I would be in hiding, and so would my friends, and so would a lot of people in the government. So that's not an option either. You know, if we pretend like we have a military might that can oppose the military might of the U.S., and then, you know, face another bombing raid in which they were clearly, clearly much better prepared than we were. What is going to be of the left? What is going to be of the government? It's not going to exist. We clearly don't have any military power. And we also don't have much of political power either, because who's talking about Maduro now? Only Russia mentioned something in the UN about that, and good on them for that. But, you know, from January to now, where's the indignation? Where are the resolutions? Where are, you know, the shows of military support from other countries? I would like to know where they are. So we don't have the military power. We clearly are not being shown the political power and the allies. So what is it? What is it that's left for us to do but to say, okay, just... We will make deals with the U.S. We will try to, you know, make sure that they're not horrendous. But, you know, we have to acquiesce to a certain extent. Where does that stop? I do not know.
1: Well, let me remind our listeners, you're listening to Flashpoints on Pacifica Radio, and that's the voice of Giselle Perdomo. We're discussing Acting President Delcy Rodriguez's recent visit to the United Nations, her giving a thumbs up to Trump while he bragged to the victor belong the spoils. We're talking about the looting of Venezuela's oil, its gold, and Giselle, you're making the pragmatic argument. I hear you, but I think the real test comes, and they've already been preparing the ground for this, is changing the guard in the next elections. They've been talking about Venezuela has to have new elections. They've demanded that the opposition, what they're calling political prisoners, be released. At some point, Corina Machado is going to come back to Venezuela. We don't know who the candidate on the other side is going to be, but we do know that U.S.-sponsored elections usually don't occur with the benefit of sovereignty of the nations in which they're hosting elections. So what's your feelings on that? I mean, that's where it could really unravel. And even though you might give Delcy and the leadership the benefit of the doubt, given the harsh reality, it's also entirely possible, you know, as it has occurred in the past, we've seen many times that the United States will use elections to manipulate a changing of the guard, which then will ultimately unravel everything at the grassroots.
2: Yeah, I'm sure that both Delcy and other people in the revolution have thought that as well. And that's sort of the chess that they have to play as well. Because if you position yourself in such a way that it seems a better deal for the United States to allow the revolution to be in power than to have the opposition come into play, then they can do all they want with the elections because they want the revolution to be in power, right? And so if maybe that's what part of what they're doing, trying to make sure that Trump realizes that we can be partners, which isn't new. I mean, Chavez was willing to sell oil to the U.S. as well. It's never been a case of not wanting to sell oil, but rather to have sovereignty over our resources and all of that. And we've been losing some of that. But I think the Chavista leadership has to take into consideration that the U.S. will do what it wants with elections, right? And they will use either money for campaigning, or they will affect the electronic transmission of data. They will do whatever is in their power to have whoever they want in power be in power. So we need to affect who they want in power. If Trump, you know, sees in Delcy somebody that he can talk with, and sees in Corina Machado or any other opposition leader people that they can talk to but have no capacity to govern, then maybe the revolution is a better shot. That's, you know, these are talks that I'm sure that everyone at high places is having, like even with Trump. How good the data he gets, I don't know. Like, does he realize that the opposition will be very weak in power? Does he realize that the revolution is not just the leadership, but rather there are a whole lot of people at the grassroots level that will demand and that will make sure that the rights and the power that has been achieved over years and years of revolution is not taken away? So, you know, there's a benefit to the U.S. of having Delcy in power, of having the revolution in power. And it's a matter of, you know, what do they think? Do they think, they truly think that the opposition will do whatever it wants here? I don't know. I would think they would be mistaken in thinking that.
1: Well, let's turn to this gold rush for the U.S. and its ecological and human toll. You know, a biologist and environmental defender, you've tracked the ecological destruction of extractive industries for years. This new investigation by the New York Times shows that in the rush to ship Venezuela's gold to the U.S., Trafigura bought millions of dollars of bullion without independent mine inspections, fueling gold tied to criminal syndicates that extort 20% of production from miners in the southern gold fields. What is the U.S. sanctioned gold rush actually doing to the environment, the rivers, and the indigenous and mining communities in southern Venezuela?
2: Well, I mean, again, not new. There has been interest in Venezuelan oil, sort of gold and mineral extractions in the Amazon for years and years. I remember when I was graduating from my biology degree, having gone to the Amazon and taken a small little plane over the Amazon and saw, you know, the scars in the forest from the gold mining. So this isn't, you know, it's not new. The thing now is how bold and how brash are the people that are taking the gold, and what's the capacity of the government to do something about it? I mean, and the willingness, right? So for example, in Chavez's time, there was a program to try and train people that were in the gold mining industry to do other things so that they would have alternative sources of work and not just say, you know, there's no, you can't do gold mining, go in and, you know, see what you can do. The government actually did both things and said, okay, we're going to try and decrease the gold mining. It's not doing good for the economy in the Amazon, for the forest in the Amazon. But we need to address the fact that people need jobs and that they are getting jobs in this industry. And so things like tourism for the Amazon and other things were promoted. I'm sure that has become so low in a priority list at the moment because we have so many things to consider, the whole geopolitical thing, plus, you know, it would have been enough with just the bombing raid. It would have been enough just with the earthquake. We had two of these things in one year, plus the kidnapping of our elected president. So gold mining, I'm sure, is very far away from the the concerns of Delcy and everyone else, I'm sure that it will eventually become a problem that you know, we shall see in the same way that we're seeing how mining of anything is creating issues around the world, and people don't care until they're forced to. I mean, it's no different in Venezuela. The only problem or the big problem is that it's the Amazon, and the Amazon not only affects Venezuela, but it affects the entire planet. You know, losing ancient forests and losing the habitability of the rivers and the land is terrible, not only for the biodiversity, but for human beings in the short and in the long term. So it's terrible. It's, I'm sure, not the highest in the list of priorities at the moment, sadly.
1: Well, here, Giselle, in the United States, the corporate media is celebrating this thaw between Washington and Caracas because Wall Street, big oil, and commodity traders are finally getting 100-year leases and shipments of gold, while Washington openly dictates when Venezuela is allowed to hold elections and who can sit on its Supreme Court. You know, I always ask you this because I think it's important for anti-imperialists who are listening to this show right now, people who are opposed to this kind of foreign policy being wielded in our name. How do we cut through this propaganda and stand in genuine solidarity with the grassroots movement still fighting for Venezuelan sovereignty?
2: Well, I think if you can't come to Venezuela and see for yourself what the revolution is, then I would say try and affect the policies that happen towards Venezuela over there in the U.S. So, for example, I think one of the things that you could do is call for transparency in this executive order that you mentioned, right? And so how is it? I mean, first of all, I think that executive order is ridiculous, and I call for everyone to read it.
1: Executive Order 14373.
2: Right. You should read it, because if you want a class on what imperialism is, you should read it, because it's just incredible that the U.S. says something like, it will now administer the funds in the Venezuelan Central Bank and PDVSA, which is the sole oil company. It will administer the money to the benefit of Venezuelan citizens and U.S. citizens. What the hell? Who gave you that right? You know, they just decided that they were going to administer our central bank funds. And how about I decide that? Like, what the hell is that? But anyway, this executive order exists. It's in plain sight. Go and read it and demand that fund, which is supposed to be going to the United States and it's supposed to be administered by Marco Rubio, Secretary of State, what's happening to that money? How much money is coming in? How much money is going out? On the basis of what are they deciding how much money comes back in? Where is it? Who's doing the accounting? You have the right to know, apparently, because this order says that the money is going to go into your Treasury Department. So where is it? I think there was supposed to be a Senate inquiry on that. There was a reporter that asked Trump about that, and he just once, twice, thrice, he didn't answer, did not answer. It's, you know, if it's not our money, if it's now your money, go ask where it is. You know, try and demand transparency within this corruption, with this institutionalized and legalized corruption.
1: Right. Never have so many owed the Venezuelan people so much, right? Thanks to, suddenly it's our gold, not just yours.
2: Exactly. So please administer my gold and my oil responsibly and demand that your government do so as well. And that's what you can do in the U.S. But I think internally, and also if you can come here, great, because you can have a look at what building a different a different society is about and what the challenges are and what the joys of that are as well. Come and see it for yourself. I'll make you some homegrown coffee and we can chat. But if not, then try and think what it is that a revolution is, because recently I was in a webinar with the Venezuelan Solidarity Network, and there was this guy that was so understandably angry about all of the things about Delcy and the government, and I just felt invisible, as though you can be angry at Delcy all you want, but the revolution is not Delcy. It is not. We have been building the revolution for so many years, and there's a lot to do still, but there are bases that are beautiful, that are wonderful, and that are the reason that I am happy to be in Venezuela despite everything, and that's saying something. Imagine living in a country where you can be subjected to incursions by the United States with 150 planes that kill people, and then, you know, it doesn't matter, the world does nothing, and you have your president kidnapped, and then you're subjected to the indignities of that and to the impossibility of doing anything, and then you're subjected not to one earthquake but two earthquakes, and you realize that you're already under an economic crisis because you're not allowed access to all your resources because you're under economic sanctions by the very country that then says, I'm going to give you some humanitarian aid for a fraction of the money that you are being, that they're stealing. Like, imagine living in a country like that and being happy and being proud and not wanting to leave. That is my situation. And why is that? It's because there is a true revolution here, and I am part of that. And I see other people that are part of that. And no matter what happens, we will continue to do that, and it is a joy to do that. I'm not saying there aren't problems. I'm not saying there aren't, you know, times in which you feel like it's too much, or times where you feel you wish it were better. That happens, but I am joyful, I am hopeful, and I am happy to be here, and I try and transmit that sort of dignity and joy and pride to my daughter so that she isn't influenced by all this negative press around Venezuela.
1: Well, we're going to have to leave it there. Again, that is the voice of our guest today, Giselle Perdomo. Very moving words, Giselle. Your hope is insurmountable, I think, if not infectious. But let me just remind our listeners that Giselle Perdomo is coming to us from Caracas, Venezuela, that she's a Venezuelan biologist and an agroecologist activist. She's a staunch defender of Venezuela's landmark seed law and a founding organizer of the Feria Conuquera, an alternative farmers and food sovereignty network in Caracas. Giselle, what a pleasure to have you back on Flashpoints today.
2: My pleasure. Have a good evening.

0: And welcome back to Flashpoints on Pacifica Radio. I'm Kevin Pina. While Western governments continue to ship billions of dollars in weapons to fuel the slaughter in Gaza and Lebanon, and while much of the mainstream religious establishment in the United States remains locked in complicit silence, a global movement of dissident Catholic clergy is taking their resistance directly to the gates of the Vatican and the headquarters of the international arms industry. Last week, on September 22nd, roughly 150 Catholic priests, friars, nuns, and bishops from across the United States and across Europe marched through the streets of Rome, carrying a massive burial shroud inscribed with the names of 300 children murdered by Israeli forces in Gaza and southern Lebanon, alongside artwork declaring Christ died in Gaza. They marched from St. Peter's Basilica straight to the Rome headquarters of Leonardo, Italy's largest weapons manufacturer. That mobilization was organized by none other than Priests Against Genocide, an international network that has grown to more than 2,300 priests, bishops, and cardinals across 60 countries. Here in the United States, the network has joined forces with Doctors Against Genocide to confront the U.S. Congress, demanding an immediate arms embargo and the release of abducted Palestinian healthcare workers who are being tortured to death in Israeli military prisons. Joining us today is Father John Hegel, a licensed psychotherapist and ambassador of peace for Pax Christi USA and the author of several books, including Justice Rising, The Emerging Biblical Vision. He serves as the coordinator and chair of the steering committee for Priests Against Genocide USA. Father John Hegel, what an honor to have you back here on Flashpoints.
1: It's a privilege to be with you, Kevin. Thank you.
0: Of course. Father John, let's start with what just unfolded in the streets of Rome last week. We saw 150 priests, bishops, and religious sisters carrying a shroud with the names of 300 slaughtered children marching not just to the Vatican, but directly to the headquarters of the weapons giant Leonardo. Why was it so critical for Priests Against Genocide to link the moral authority of the church with a direct confrontation against the corporate war profiteers actually manufacturing the bombs?
1: Very simple. The weapons industry provides the weapons that the United States has been furnishing the Israeli military with for decades. We have never questioned our support for Israel. And so to confront the weapons system is to confront the systemic violence out of which all of this arises.
0: And Why the target of Leonardo? Explain a little bit more about them and why you chose that as the symbolic standing ground there.
1: Well, Leonardo is only the Italian version of all the American versions of the arms industry. You might call them the death industry that has been supported. The arms industry in the United States loves wars. Because the wars provide them with profits, they pay off their shareholders, they make a living off of it. So to stand against Leonardo, which is kind of a European symbol of the American version of arms shipments, is to stand prophetically.
0: Again, that's the voice of our guest, Father John Hegel. He's a licensed psychotherapist and an ambassador for peace for Pax Christi USA. Well, let's talk about the complicity and silence of the U.S. churches, particularly the Catholic Church. You wrote a blistering, deeply honest piece earlier this year asking why American priests are struggling so badly with this issue. You pointed out that while thousands of clergy globally have joined Priests Against Genocide, out of roughly 37,000 Catholic priests in the United States, initially only a tiny fraction had the courage to sign their names. Why is there such a paralyzing fear inside the U.S. Catholic hierarchy and the U.S. Conference of Catholic Bishops when it comes to naming the genocide in Gaza?
1: The history of the Holocaust has created an uneasy relationship and response from the USCCB, the bishops, and the priests. There is a lot of guilt left over for the Holocaust in the United States, and Israeli military and their right-wing government are managing to feed off of that insecurity, of that guilt, of that shame. And it should be long gone, but in the meantime, what is going on in Israel and more correctly in Palestine, in Gaza, and in East Jerusalem, and now in the West Bank, is another Holocaust. It's a Nakba. It's a disaster that is going on for the people of Palestine. And from my own experience as a psychotherapist for 40 years, I've learned that if you don't deal with your own personal injuries, you will pass them on. And I think the same is true when it comes to collective consciousness. If we don't deal with our pain, if we don't deal with our resentment and our hatred, we will simply pass it on. And I'm afraid that outside of the fact that Israel is a colonialist and apartheid regime, outside of that, there's also a deeper issue here, and that is the kind of moral bankruptcy of the West and the colonizing countries that support Israel even now.
0: I want to understand something here, because now, correct me if I'm wrong, didn't at one point one of the popes give a sort of mea culpa about the Catholic Church's role while Hitler was in power? Wasn't there some sort of recognition that they could have done more, and that, in fact, the Pope at that time was accommodationist in many ways?
1: Yes, they were speaking there of Pius XII, and there was a soft apology, I guess is the way I would put it, a recognition, an observation that we didn't stand in the breach with the courage and I think the strength that we ought to. And I can't blame that looking back. It's easy to have, Monday morning quarterbacking, but all the same, I think that we tended to too easily in the church to let institutional power that we have get co-opted by the institutional power of corporate and national bodies who have power and want to gain more. And so I don't think we just simply did not measure up in the way that we ought to. And we're not now. We're not doing as much now as we could and should. There's no such thing as neutrality today. In this existential crisis, if you are neutral, you are complicit.
0: I don't think it's a lapse of morality, because clearly they know, they preach the difference between right and wrong. It seems to me to be a lapse in courage.
1: That's what it is. You're exactly right. It's not a moral lack. I mean, we have the convictions, the teaching of the social justice teaching of the Catholic Church is deep and admirable. I mean, it's something that I stand by. It's the reason that I'm doing what I'm doing.
0: And especially with this Pope now, right? This Pope is pretty, right? Pretty supportive of social justice.
1: Very much so. And so was Pope Francis. And Pope Francis got a lot of pushback from the United States bishops. And Pope Leo has in turn shifted even more so. He said, let's talk about the wider issues of social justice related to war, to structural violence, to the arms race,
0: poverty,
1: to all the international global crises that we ought to be dealing with instead of just a limited issue.
0: Well, Father John Hegel, priest against genocide, let's talk about confronting the weaponization of anti-Semitism from the pulpit. Right before the Rome March, your network hosted a global webinar featuring Holocaust scholar Omer Bartav and Jesuit Father David Newhouse on how to preach the gospel during an ongoing genocide. One of the biggest clubs used to silence clergy and activists alike is the false accusation that calling out Israeli state terror is somehow anti-Semitic, while right-wing groups attack your banner, Christ died in Gaza, is historical revisionism. How are you equipping priests to dismantle that propaganda from the pulpit?
1: The first thing I think that priests have to deal with is where their responsibility is. And Vatican II said that the primary task of the priest, and this is surprising, I find, for a lot of my fellow Catholic clergy, the first task of the Catholic priest is to preach the gospel. Not the liturgy and the rest of the liturgy, not the sacraments, but preaching the gospel as the prophets of Hebrew at times did with courage and forthrightness. And so how do we invite, urge, and even pressure our brothers to begin to preach again about the gospel as it relates to a clear and obvious issue of immorality, of injustice, and of violence? All the social teachings are there. All we have to do is stand by them and preach them. Part of the difficulty here, I think, Kevin, is that from my experience, is that as Catholics, it's an awkward thing for us to talk about Semitic violence, for Jewish violence, because the history of Catholicism is rampant with the ways that we have been basically condemning and taking on the Jewish people as though they were the enemy. So we have been anti-Semitic in our history, and we need to own that. But that should not prevent us from speaking the truth to power now.
0: And we're speaking with Father John, the coordinator and chair of the Steering Committee for Priests Against Genocide USA. Let's talk about this alliance now that has emerged between priests and doctors against genocide. One of those powerful coalitions we've seen emerge this summer is that partnership. In July, you sent a joint declaration to the U.S. Congress saying, as doctors and priests, our shared vocation is healing, while demanding compliance with the Leahy laws and the passage of the Block the Bombs Act. How did this alliance between clergy and frontline medical workers come together, and what kind of reception are you getting on Capitol Hill?
1: Well, this is a remarkable story, Kevin, and that was because the last time that you and I had a conversation was in April, and when that conversation was ended, right after it was over, I had an email from a woman who coordinates for Doctors Against Genocide. So
0: She heard the program that you were on with me? Oh, wow.
1: She did.
0: Terrific.
1: Never doubt the effectiveness of independent journalism and independent media. You people are doing an incredible service, especially at this existential moment in our country. But I divert here a little bit, just to say
0: that's a great story. Thanks. It just goes to show that one of the most powerful things that we can do is to put people together, right? That people can hear other people and their points of views, and we can find each other. That's a great story. Thank you for sharing that.
1: It really made a difference, because once, her name is Anne Habibi, she's a very creative and a very effective organizer, as well as a person who's passionate for justice, also a liberation theology person. And so I think she listens to you regularly. But her connection to Doctors Against Genocide launched this entirely new effort with the Sacred Shroud here in the United States. It was that connection now that has brought about a whole journey of profound transformation that's going on even as we're speaking.
0: Well, let's talk about Congress. What did you guys do together to lobby Congress? Let's talk about that a little bit.
1: Well, yes. The Doctors Against Genocide have a monthly presence on the Capitol Hill. So they are there. We're a loosely organized federation from around the world. So it is their initiative, and I would say their presence in Congress, that has given us a foot into the door also, and has enabled us to join them. We've had a few priests who be able to join. I'm clear out in Oregon, so I'm not able to be there a lot. I'm hoping to maybe go in November. But what happened is that we are able now to lobby, in addition to the profound spiritual and moral presence that Priests Against Genocide brings, the Doctors Against Genocide, in addition to those components, bring direct lobbying effort to Congress. And they have enough influence now that many members of Congress are really paying attention. We are almost, I would say, at a turning point right now. I think that the the movement against the totalitarian and fascist apartheid Israeli government is beginning to shift from complicity or silence to pushback.
0: And that's the voice of our guest, Father John Heagle. He's speaking with us today about Priests Against Genocide and their new campaign along Doctors Against Genocide to lobby Congress to stop the madness that's going on in Gaza. Well, this is difficult. This is, you know, we know that Dr. Hassam Abu Safia is being tortured. We know the story that Gaza's medics, in addition to journalists, of course, who've been targeted, the medics, for God's sake, have been targeted and killed while they were doing their job, right? Responding to victims of bombing. Clearly, crime against humanity, right? Clearly, a crime that's unspeakable. You recently wrote an urgent essay titled "A Prisoner of Conscience is Dying and the World is Silent," focusing on Dr. Hassam Abu Safia, the heroic director of Kamal Adwan Hospital, who is abducted by Israeli forces and is wasting away in an Israeli prison alongside more than 80 other Palestinian healthcare workers. A UN commission of inquiry has explicitly stated that Israel's committing genocide by systematically destroying Gaza's healthcare system. Talk to us about Dr. Abu Safia. His condition right now, and why the targeting of healers is at the center of your advocacy.
1: Thank you for that question and for that invitation. Dr. Safia is a remarkable human being, and he is literally wasting away. Each weekend on Sundays, there is a three-hour webinar, sometimes it goes much over that, that the Doctors Against Genocide conduct. And Dr. Safia's son, I think his name is Isaac, is continuing to say that his father is on the edge of dying. He is getting a lack of food. He's getting no medical attention. The Dr. Safia actually told him the last time he was there, they're going to kill me here, and they will do nothing unless the world speaks out. And so his son has been asking us, begging us to do something. And Doctors Against Genocide, and we are joining with them in making a moral outcry that this is not only illegal, immoral, but it is a crime against humanity, as well as a war crime.
0: Well, let's talk about moving from prayer to material resistance. But before I do that, I want to ask you one other question. And I should have asked you it a little bit earlier, but I'm going to do it now. Clearly, your approach to God, your approach to interpreting the Bible, to interpreting the problems that are presented to humanity today is quite different than those evangelicals who are now talking. It sounds crazy to me. I don't want to judge, but listen, when you start talking about invoking a literal enactment of the book of Revelation, and that supporting Israel is somehow going to bring about Armageddon that then is going to bring the second coming of Christ, you've lost me. So I'm just wondering, how on earth do you folks in Priests Against Genocide make sense of those folks who I don't really have words for them. Excuse me. I don't have words for them, Father John.
1: We don't either, except that we do not agree with them at all. There's a radical disagreement here. They are totally misreading scripture. They are manipulating it. Christian nationalism here in the United States, the worst form of Christian nationalism, and we are already replete with it here in our country, but the worst form of it is Christian Zionism, which, as you say, has this strange and unfounded belief, but it preys upon people's anxieties and their desire for black and white. And so they give it this literal interpretation that unless all the world countries are invited somehow, and they come together in Jerusalem, where the source of the conflict has to be, Israel has to be there, and then there has to be this huge battle. And so they're not really, Christian Zionists are really not caring for the Jewish people. They're simply using them to try to scare humanity. And they want us to pay for Armageddon with our own tax dollars. I mean, it is so absurd and so outrageous, I guess is the word I would use. But the sad part is, and the realistic part is, they are winning in terms of the narrative. And for instance, this past year, 1,000 evangelical Christian Zionist pastors were funded to go to Israel, funded by Israel and by their evangelical churches here in the United States, to go be briefed on the narrative, of course, of the Israeli perspective. And so you have our ambassador there, who's already a Christian Zionist.
0: Huckabee?
1: Yeah, Huckabee, Michael Huckabee is a Christian Zionist, and I think that's part of one of the reasons he got the job from President Trump, is that he supports the Israeli perspective, but the truth is it's for the wrong reasons. Even if you wanted to support Israel, their reasons for supporting them are beyond anything that has to do with Israel as a state, and it is a vision of disaster. I mean, if we are already facing an international and global crisis about will the human race make it, does it make sense to have a group of people say, well, let's bring it on?
0: Right. I mean, literally a Christian sect that is praying for the end of times because they believe
1: right.
0: It's going to usher in the second coming of Christ. I'm still at this point utterly incapable of making that association with what has been interpreted by others as the love of Jesus and the love of God. I just can't put the two together.
1: No, they don't fit together. It is not your difficulty here, Kevin. It is the difficulty of it's not only counterintuitive, it's counter truth, it's counter human rights. What we're facing, I think, that needs to be said very clearly is that this is not a question about belief. It's a question about the deepest issues of human morality. And beyond any religion, I don't care, I'm not just talking about Christian denominations, but all interfaith religions, all of them would come down and say there's some fundamental human morality here that is at stake, and that's what we are called to follow, to do justice, to love mercy, and to walk humbly instead of so aggressively, so outlandishly. I guess it's beyond my understanding how that can be the narrative, but that's the narrative. And Israel it's important for the Israeli right-wing government to control the narrative. The narrative itself can become and is part of the genocide. If you tell the story of genocide and that the people deserve it and this is what we need to have happen, then people will begin to believe the narrative instead of looking at what the deeper truth is.
0: I'm also wondering, let's take a little accounting here. Now, is it just Catholics in Priests Against Genocide? Have you reached out to other denominations as well? You know, I remember a time when the World Council of Churches, you know, was extremely progressive, and this seems like a no-brainer for them. Are you at all working with them?
1: Yes, we have. Complete support from the World Council of Churches, from other denominations, from Justice for All, which is a Muslim group, Imam Safet from the area of D.C. and Washington and New York has been a leader and has been the one who really made the experience at New York at the United Nations so successful for us.
0: Let's talk about that. What went down in New York?
1: Well, let's just back up for a moment and the Shroud journey, moving from Rome, where

0: spiritual impact. It's a movement that has taken on a life of its own, beginning, we were already working with it, and then our various core groups, the Muslim groups, the NGOs, the interfaith groups, Doctors Against Genocide and Priests Against Genocide, have all come together now, and the shroud has become the image. It's so striking, because I don't know if you are aware, but during the bombardments before the ceasefire, the so-called ceasefire, Palestinian parents said to their, they wrote the children's names on their bodies.
1: That's right.
0: On the bodies of the children, because they, in case they got lost in the rubble or just vaporized by Israeli bombs, they wanted somehow to be able to locate and find them. So what we are doing is trying to participate. I mean, it is such a profoundly moving experience. We are doing, with each name, writing the name, speaking the name, writing the name. It's a, beyond political. It is a profound, transformative, personal, interpersonal, collective experience conversion.
1: It's a recognition of children who have died in the most heinous war.
0: It is. And I often think, I mean, being a Catholic priest, I have no children. But I've come to realize in this whole journey for me personally, I don't believe there's such a thing as, quote, someone else's children. All children are our children. And we need to reach out to them. That has become a profound transformative movement. The Shroud is like a life experience for people who come to join it. It demands courage, and you have to do something after you. Once you do that experience, then you are all automatically, passionately empowered and called to act.
1: Transformed.
0: Yeah.
1: Beautiful words. Father John Heagle. Father John, what a pleasure to have you with us today.
0: What a gift to be with you. Thank you.
1: Our pleasure, of course.

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0: Good evening. It's Wednesday, October 7th. I'm Scott Baba. The historically late first hurricane of the Atlantic storm season heads towards the United States Gulf Coast.
1: Tropical storm Isaias formed this morning. It's forecast to rapidly strengthen during the next couple of days. It could become a hurricane by Thursday.
0: Immigrant rights advocates march 96 miles to bring attention to the inhumane and deadly conditions at the Adelanto Immigrant Detention Center in Los Angeles.
2: Every room in the facility is packed to the brim with people who have been kidnapped by these guys and are just either waiting to be seen or in transfer.
0: And today marks 3 years since the October 7th attack that set off the ongoing conflict in Gaza.
3: This was a colossal failure of the state of Israel.
4: I lost everything. My home is gone, destroyed, and on the verge of collapse. Yet, we still live in it, wishing it would simply collapse in on us so we could finally find rest from this life.
0: These stories and more coming up from the studios of KPFN Berkeley. This is the Pacifica Evening News. I'm Scott Baba. Two attacks on airports in Saudi Arabia claimed by Iran-backed Houthi rebels in neighboring Yemen killed three people today. This, according to Saudi officials, pulling the kingdom deeper into the latest front of the Iran war. The Saudi Civil Aviation Authority did not blame any specific party, but the Houthis took credit. The attack on Aba Airport killed Moroccan and Algerian residents and wounded 28 other people. The strike on Riyadh's King Khalid Airport killed a Sudanese national and wounded 8. The Saudi-led coalition said it intercepted a ballistic missile north of Riyadh and destroyed a platform in Sana'a that had been used to launch attacks on the Saudi capital. The Associated Press could not verify those claims. The Houthis also said they fired missiles at a military camp near Aden's airport early this morning. Aden security officials said two missiles targeted the airport with no casualties. One landed near the runway just before a flight from Cairo touched down safely at 3:30 a.m. while passengers waited to board a flight to Jeddah. The attacks come as Saudi Arabia and allied Yemeni forces press a ground and air offensive to retake territory that the rebels seized last month along the Red Sea coast and the Bab el-Mandeb Strait, a route for about 12% of global trade. On Monday, the Houthis announced attacks on airports and oil facilities in Saudi Arabia in what they said was retaliation for Saudi aggression and warned other nations to avoid the region. Brigadier General Yahya Sari, the Houthi military spokesperson, said, "The armed forces warn all international airlines using Saudi airspace to cease their flights, as it has become an operation zone for our forces, with the exception of the sacred airspace over Mecca and Medina. We disclaim any responsibility for the consequences of ignoring this warning." Coalition forces said they recaptured key areas this week. Two Houthi officials now claim the rebels have regained the town of Dubab, the nearby village of Al-Jadid, and the strait itself, which a Yemeni government official denied. Neither claim could be verified. Fighting has centered around Dubab, south of the port of Mocha. Coalition spokesperson Major General Turkel Al-Malki has vowed full operational support to Yemeni government forces until the Houthis are eliminated, with 100 fighter jets involved in a stated aim of retaking the Yemeni capital of Sana'a. U.S. support has reportedly included intelligence sharing, target identification, and planning. The Houthis say Saudi forces have struck civilian sites in Sana'a, Taiz, Jaf, Sada'a, and Marib. Almost 1,000 people have been killed and more than 200,000 displaced since the fighting re-escalated this year, according to the United Nations. The World Health Organization said cholera and malnutrition cases are rising. Trauma care is harder to reach, and some hospitals are short of surgical supplies. The amount of oil in storage that the global market can actually tap is running low. This, according to industry executives who spoke this week at the Energy Intelligence Forum in London, an annual fossil fuel industry event. Delegates said that low oil stores are making the market more fragile and pushing prices higher. Governments and energy companies have drawn down stockpiles to ease pressure from unprecedented supply disruptions this year caused by the wars in the Middle East and Ukraine. Saudi Aramco CEO Amin Nasser said more than 1 billion barrels have been released since the Middle East crisis began, mostly from onshore commercial inventories, which he called the last major tool available. He said fewer than 6 billion barrels of commercial inventory remain, and the vast majority of that is not practically available. Not all stored oil can be used because some sits in tank bottoms and pipelines, and some is protected by government rules requiring minimum emergency stocks. The International Energy Agency is preparing to release 100 million barrels of crude and diesel to ease soaring diesel prices. It is unclear whether that total includes barrels from the agency's record 400 million barrel release in March that had not yet reached the market. For scale, world demand is about 102 million barrels a day. So the planned release would cover only about one day of global consumption. Chevron CEO Mike Wirth said the loss of these buffers has raised oil's price floor. Executives say they expect the turmoil to last beyond next year because refilling inventories while also meeting global demand could take years. Vitol CEO Russell Hardy said the world now depends on seaborne exports from the Middle East to stay balanced through the winter because the West has no more inventories left to drain. Russia pounded Ukraine with missiles and drones overnight, killing at least 28 people and injuring about 100 in what Ukrainian President Volodymyr Zelensky called one of its most vile strikes. The heaviest losses were in Perluki in the northern Chernihiv region, where a missile destroyed a five-story apartment building. Governor Vyacheslav Chaus said 20 people died, including five children. Around 55 people were wounded in the town. Rescuers sifted through rubble with an excavator and shovels and pulled out 15 survivors. Falling drone debris also killed two people in a Kyiv suburb, and civilians died in Alexandria and Kremchuk. Many Kyiv residents sheltered overnight in metro stations. Zelensky said Russia fired 70 missiles, many of them fast ballistic munitions, along with dozens of Shahed attack drones. He noted the attack fell on Vladimir Putin's birthday, saying, quote, "This is the kind of birthday present that Putin gave himself, the killing of children, the killing of people." He also called for more sanctions against Putin and Russia, saying,
5: Putin
0: can still sell oil, and when he does, the math in dollars and euros, war still pays. It is advantageous for him to wage war. War is in his nature. It is his ideology. And all of this is a problem not only for Ukraine, not only for us, not only for our people and our children. It is a problem for everyone in Europe and in the Western world. Russia is waging war against all the rules of life, to do away with all rules, leaving only the will of the strong. Russia's defense ministry said it hit military industrial sites, including facilities where Ukrainian firm Fire Point makes and stores cruise missiles and drones. Ukraine's Air Force said it shot down just over 80% of 46 jet-powered drones, up from 50 to 60% in recent weeks. Zelensky said ballistic missiles remain the biggest challenge, since Patriot systems are the only weapon that can stop them, and global supplies have been drained. Zelensky said Ukraine would answer the attack by hitting Russian energy sites. Ukraine received 1.2 billion euros from the European Union today. A top official with the World Health Organization said the UN Health Agency doesn't know how a lab employee in Siberia died amid concerns about pneumonic plague. She called on Russia to provide more information. Maria Van Kerkhove, who director of WHO, Director of Epidemic and Pandemic Management, said the agency doesn't know what the causative agent was behind the woman's death last week.
5: WHO has...
6: What we have been told is that they had no case of plague registered in this area and that no high-threat pathogens were detected. So clearly, we would like more information to understand which laboratory tests were conducted, which pathogens were evaluated, and if this individual didn't die from plague, then how did she die?
0: Since the suspicious death of the lab worker, Russian authorities have kept a tight lid on information about it. The incident has been surrounded by secrecy and claims that it could have been caused by pneumonic plague. WHO Director General Tedros Adhanom Ghebreyesus called for Russia to be more open about the situation.
5: WHO has offered technical support related to plague and lab biosafety and biosecurity. And we don't yet have the full picture of this event, and we're not able to conduct a full risk assessment. Timely, complete, and transparent information sharing under the international health regulations is essential to clarify conflicting reports and enable an accurate assessment of potential public health risks.
0: While the case has raised global concerns, Russian state television and other national state-controlled media have steered clear of the subject. Some state-sponsored news outlets withdrew earlier reports about the case. A giant golden statue of a naked President Donald Trump has gone on display inside the European Parliament in Strasbourg, France. The 8.5-foot-tall sculpture is titled Orange Plague. It shows the naked Trump holding scales of justice in one hand and an extra-long golf club in the other. He sits atop the shoulders of a smaller clothed man who has hollow eyes. Below on the ground sits a golf ball made to look like the world. On the statue's plinth is a poem which reads, quote, "I am sitting on the back of a man. He is sinking under my burden. I will do anything to help him except stepping down from his back." The statue stands at one of the busiest intersections connecting two parliament buildings and is scheduled to remain through Thursday. Danish artist Jens Galskiot, who covered the work in 23-karat gold leaf, said it was inspired by the emperor's new clothes, the fairy tale in which a vain ruler parades naked because no one dares to tell him the truth. Galskiot called Trump a major threat to the rules-based world order, democratic values, and efforts to address the climate crisis, and urged people to stand together against his influence. Danish lawmaker Per Clausen, a member of the European Parliament from a left-wing party, invited the artist to show the work. He said he is not worried about how Trump might react. The statue was previously shown at last year's COP30 climate conference in Brazil and at this year's Munich Security Conference. The White House has not responded. Scientists Henry Kagan and Kenzo Soai have won the Nobel Prize in Chemistry for untangling mysterious mirror images in molecules, a discovery that has been used to develop countless drugs and transformed modern medicine. Many molecules come in versions that look alike but are not exactly identical, like right and left hands. When designing drugs to treat diseases, scientists want to be choosy about which mirror image they get. Kagan, who is from France, and Soai from Japan, found ways to make a chemistry pick a side, designing and describing reactions to produce the desired mirror image. Tropical storm Esaia has formed off eastern Mexico. National Hurricane Center senior specialist Eric Blake said the tropical storm is forecast to become a hurricane and hit the U.S. Gulf Coast this week, the first hurricane of the Atlantic season.
1: Tropical storm Esaias formed this morning. It's forecast to rapidly strengthen during the next couple of days. It could become a hurricane by Thursday. Right now it's over the southwestern Gulf, moving slowly to east-northeast.
0: The storm is on track to tie or break a 121-year-old record as the latest first Atlantic hurricane of the season. Isaias was centered this morning about 255 miles northwest of Progreso, Mexico. The Hurricane Center said the storm had maximum sustained winds of 50 miles per hour. Blake said hurricane watches will likely be required for a portion of the U.S. northern Gulf Coast.
1: There's a really increasing risk of heavy rainfall, storm surge, high wind impacts along some portion of the northern Gulf Coast. We urge people to keep following the situation, as watches could be issued later today.
0: Forecasters predict the storm will become a hurricane on Thursday as it turns northwards towards the Gulf Coast. Landfall is expected late Friday or early Saturday between the Mississippi coast and the Florida Panhandle. Weather officials say they recommend residents in the area to begin reviewing their hurricane plans now. Activists marched 96 miles from the Adelanto Detention Center to Los Angeles to bring attention to immigration and customs enforcement activity. The Adelanto Detention Center has been the site of multiple deaths and has been accused of inhumane conditions. At the same time, ICE activity has increased primarily in Central California. KPFA's Kennedy Cuello reports.
7: A 96-mile march between the Adelanto Detention Center and Los Angeles concluded Tuesday. Activists marched to bring attention to the reported conditions at the Adelanto Detention Center, where four detainees have died in custody since September 2025. The Adelanto Detention Center is run by the private company Geo Group and has been under scrutiny for its conditions since its opening in 2011. Reports have only grown under President Donald Trump's second term as immigration crackdowns have increased. Angelica Salas is the director for the Coalition of Humane Immigrant Rights, and she wants people to remember the struggle immigrants take on to get to the United States and the treatment they face at the hands of ICE.
8: What this vigil and what all the actions are about is because we know that the human rights of our people are being violated, that violence is being committed against entire families, that the people who are in these immigration prisons need to be with their families and not in these prisons that do not provide them food, that do not provide them medical care, and that is killing them. People have died.
7: During this march, ICE has increased operations in California with less than a month before the midterm elections. This uptick is being felt heavily in Central California, on the coast and in the valley. Alfred Aldrete is a part of Fresno Resistance, a local network to protect their community against ICE. He says that the city of Fresno has been expecting this surge.
2: It's finally here. They're taking people out of gas stations and rest stops. This morning I got notifications from community members about ICE outside of the Edison High area here in Fresno. And so they're outside of schools. You know, they're going to be anywhere where they can pretty much kidnap and snatch up our community members.
7: Aldrete says the community has been in fear as ICE has detained non-criminals and those obtaining permanent residency. He says he and other community organizers protest outside of local holding centers, and that with the uptick in ICE activities, the holding facility in Fresno has been the busiest he's seen. He describes a day in which 15 van loads of people were taken to the center.
2: Only four were released that day, and out of those four, all four of those people mentioned to us and the legal observers while we were, you know, giving them snacks and water and stuff like that, that every room in the facility is packed to the brim with people who have been kidnapped by these guys and are just either waiting to be seen or in transfer. And to me, that blew my mind. The facility is not big at all.
7: Adelanto Detention Center is the largest detention center in California. Some that were detained during this surge in ICE activity have already been confirmed to be sent there. For KPFA News, I'm Kennedy Cuello.
0: The Deportation Data Project shows a dramatic increase in ICE arrests since Donald Trump took office last year, with Texas followed by Florida and then California, seeing the largest spikes. And while recent attention has focused on the Central Valley, multiple people were recently taken by ICE at a Home Depot in Concord, California. This follows an uptick in immigration enforcement in the region, especially following the closing of the San Francisco Immigration Courthouse, which had been a focal point of arrests and protests. KPFA's Lauren Schmidt spoke with Concord Mayor Laura Nakamura about the impacts on the community.
4: Mayor Nakamura, there has been an uptick in immigration and customs enforcement in the courts and on the streets in your community, becoming a focal point of ICE activity in the East Bay. Can you share an overview of what you've been tracking?
9: What I can tell you is that with the closure of the court, the immigration court that is located in San Francisco, there are more cases being heard in the Concord location at the Gateway Building. And what I can share with you is that there are regular rallies to raise awareness to this, and there are prayer vigils that happen in the mornings for people who are showing up for their appointments. There are peaceful prayer vigils wherein people trying to help anyone going into that building. I think that our community is kind of showing up in all sorts of good ways to support people who are going through the immigration process and actually going through what I think is the due process of showing up to their appointments as they're supposed to.
4: We have been seeing an unprecedented rise of people who are following the law, who are showing up to the legal procedures, not the so-called worst of the worst being apprehended by ICE. What have you been hearing from your constituents about this increased activity, and how has it impacted your community?
9: There are people who are afraid to go to the grocery store. There are people who are afraid to take their kids to school. There's a lot of concern, but you probably have heard also of one of the most recent cases that was, there was a lot of immediate attention to the nurse Maureen, who was doing her due diligence as she had been doing for the last 20 years. She showed up in San Francisco and didn't go home to her family that night. She was taken, no phone call, and her husband, Peter, for about 24-hour period of time, could not figure out. He didn't know where she was. It was a really, she's a neighbor of mine. She lives up the street. She's a nurse. She showed up during COVID. She's a first responder and has no problems with the law. She's an upstanding member of our society. Her children are part of a Boy Scout troop. For me, when I heard about it, just the fact that she's got two children, 10 and 12, and they were like, when is mom going to come home? They kept asking their father, when is mom coming home? And he didn't have the answers. And at times, he didn't even know where she was.
4: What, if any, measures are you and the rest of the city looking at to combat the targeting of your constituents and their families?
9: We all have a role to play. There are amazing community groups like CIPN, C-I-P-N. It's the Concord Immigrant Protection Network that are mobilizing to take care of people that are being impacted. There is Monument Impact. They'll deliver food to people if they're afraid to go to the grocery store or show up at the food pantry. These are the groups that are on the ground that are probably the most able to help.
4: Concord uses Flock cameras, and new reporting has raised concerns about California agencies sharing license plate data with federal and out-of-state agencies, despite being against state law. Have you spoken with your police chief about compliance with SB 34's data sharing restrictions and SB 54, the state sanctuary policy, which prohibits the cooperation with federal immigration enforcement?
9: Yes, yes, and yes. I have had conversations. To my knowledge, we are following to the letter of the law, both of those.
4: Are you investigating concerns that ICE could gain side door access to Concord's Flock data through other agencies or even Flock itself, as we've recently reported, like in Marin County? What steps are you taking to prevent that?
9: I can tell you I'm having general conversations with our police chief. This is something that I haven't heard of, but now that you've raised it to my awareness, I will bring it up again or bring it up in my next conversation with him. I'd like more information about that. I think you raise a lot of concerns And I think the best option that we have is November 3rd, and I would urge people to vote.
0: Immigration hearings previously held in San Francisco have largely moved to Concord. Mission Local reported that 684 people have received final removal orders after missing hearings there in June. I'm Scott Baba. You're listening to the Pacifica Evening News. And I just wanted to break in here for a moment. Well, want is a strong word, but I am breaking in for a moment because once again, I have to tell you, it is Fun Drive. We are doing okay. Since yesterday, when we were only at about 50% of our fundraising goal for the whole fund drive of $450,000, we have gained 5%. So with, if I'm doing some quick math off the top of my head here, three more days, that's going to get us to about 60% of the way, 65? You know what? I can't do math very well. In any case, what we want to do right now, this hour, is help us push that along, get us further. We have a match. Michael in El Sobrante has put $700 forward this hour. He wants to help us help the station get across that line. So every dollar until we reach those $700 that you donate this hour is going to be doubled by Michael. He's going to match you dollar for dollar. And if you want to join Michael, then please go to kpfa.org or call 1-800-439-5732. 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Now, I am here with KPFA News Director Lauren Schmidt and longtime reporter Kennedy Cuello. Hey, team, how's it going?
4: Hi, Scott. Thank you so much for holding down the being our KPFA Pacifica News anchor. And thank you to everyone that has donated, including folks who helped us make our match yesterday. That is the kind of energy we need to be bringing in these last 3 days of the drive to ensure that KPFA stays on the air, where we're bringing voices from the grassroots, despite being a very small news team. Scott and I here Monday through Friday, and we're so grateful to be joined by Kennedy Cuello. Kennedy, why do you love KPFA and why do you like to support?
7: Love KPFA because it's independent journalism. It's very vital in this time, I think. I mean, things are chaotic right now, very much so. And I think it's important to have more local voices talking to people who probably wouldn't get brought on otherwise to other big news outlets.
4: It's been, I mean, to work with CHRLA and other rapid response networks to have these organizations know that KPFA is a trusted voice of the grassroots here on this newscast as a responsible news outlet, but also across KPFA and all of our programs. It's such a critical relationship we have, being the voice, being able to bring our microphones to amplify the voices from grassroots movements as people march to ICE detention centers, as people continue to live in tents across Gaza, as we're about to hear in this next story with our correspondent, Rami, who's reporting from the Gaza Strip, bringing us critical coverage for so many years you cannot get anywhere else. And still, you know, and Kennedy, you bring up a great point. This is a toxic news cycle. It is an all hands on deck moment. And KPFA, we are here to bring you the facts straight from the source, not corporate pundits, not the government's preferred outlets of propaganda. We are living in an era that is trying, I repeat, trying to set a dangerous precedent. But here at KPFA, we refuse to be compliant. An authoritarian project requires a compliant press, and KPFA we refuse. Independent journalism is a front line of defense for democracy, and keeping that line intact starts with you. We are asking for your support to continue your support by calling 800-439-5732. 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And, you know, despite seeing lawsuits from California and dozen other states to prevent a mega merger of media, you know, it went through. And I think we're going to start to see things shift more publicly in coverage of the news, or more importantly, what's not covered. But I also think the fact that billionaires wanting to take over media outlets and silence and suppress stories that might threaten their bottom line, that might make people think twice about things happening with your tax dollars. And I think the fact they're trying to consolidate and merge speaks to how powerful the press is. But it is also a dire call to keep the free press free. And to do that, we need your support. It is the very foundation of KPFA. We do not take corporate sponsorships or advertising. 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And like Scott said, we do have a match on the line. I am bad at math as well, but it looks like we're about a quarter of the way there, thanks to Anonymous in Oregon and Ellen in Hercules. Thank you so much for contributing, folks. 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
0: 3 years after October 7th, scars of the attack fuel deep divisions over Netanyahu ahead of Israel's election. Much of the world sees tragedy in Gaza, while many Israelis, scarred by the attack, see only a threat. Palestinians remain displaced and fighting for a Palestinian state amid daily bombardment. KPFA's Lauren Schmidt reports.
4: Thousands of Israelis gathered in remembrance of those who were killed in the Hamas attack on southern Israel, including on the field where music festival goers were gunned down by Hamas-led militants 3 years ago. Israelis embraced each other and wept for those lost at the Nova Music Festival, as well as at bomb shelters, intersections, and communities targeted. October 7th was the deadliest day in Israel's history, with 1,200 people killed and 251 taken hostage. This is the third anniversary that marks the first since all hostages, living and dead, were returned. Aidit Sasilk, a Tel Aviv resident, told media she's calling for truth in order to rebuild trust.
10: Oh, I'm here to remember and to remind everyone that we shouldn't forget the lives we lost, and we need to do everything to ensure that a committee of inquiry will happen, because up until now the government is refusing to organize a committee. So I'm here because of that. We shouldn't forget. We can't.
4: The country's prime minister, Benjamin Netanyahu, has faced sweeping accusations that he was given intelligence by multiple regional allies to prevent the attack, but failed to act. Netanyahu is the only senior figure from October 7th still in office, making this month's election in many ways a referendum on his leadership. And his opponents want him to pay for the failures, like Naftali Bennett, the former Israeli prime minister and candidate in the upcoming Israeli elections.
3: This was a colossal failure of the state of Israel, which was established to defend Jews in our land. But during those minutes, young men and women from all across Israel came over to fight and protect and save lives of their brothers and sisters.
4: Tens of thousands gathered in Tel Aviv for the main ceremony, organized by bereaved families, separate from the official government events. And while many of those Israelis would leave the venue for the comfort of their own homes, hundreds of thousands of Palestinians who have faced collective punishment as innocent civilians, most of their homes no longer exist. The Associated Press spoke with several displaced residents who have endured bombardments and displacements.
11: We have endured 3 years of incredibly difficult life stages. No country in the world has gone through what we have experienced here. A war of extermination, starvation, the absence of schools and universities. Nothing remains. The situation is dire. Since October 7th, we have lived the life we never imagined. We did not flee Gaza to the south. We stayed here. We witnessed death, destruction, and bombardment that we had never known before. We were repeatedly displaced from the Talatini area to Al-Sahaba, then to Sheikh Radwan, and finally to Al-Zaytun. It was an incredibly arduous existence.
4: I lost everything. My home is gone, destroyed, and on the verge of collapse. Yet, we still live in it, wishing it would simply collapse in on us so we could finally find rest from this life.
11: Tragedy, humiliation, suffering. What kind of life have we been living? You can see the suffering and the life we are forced to endure.
4: For Palestinians, the anniversary brings another day of misery and hardship, as the Israeli retaliatory campaign has resulted in over 74,000 people killed, over a quarter of which were children. The brutality of the campaign has left most of Gaza's 2 million residents living in vast, squalid tents. The Israeli military still controls more than half of Gaza. And despite a ceasefire deal that was reached a year ago, Israeli strikes continue almost daily. KPFA's Rami Al-Maghari shares more from the ground.
12: Here at the Barbara shelter camp, one of the largest in southern Gaza, home to 450 displaced families from both Khan Yunis and Rafah, displaced Palestinians continue to struggle to survive 3 years after the Israeli war on Hamas in Gaza. Rawia Al-Saygali and her husband got married a couple of months ago, but they do not feel secure at the shelter camp. Rawia told Pacifica that she continues to fight rats and mosquitoes and other frightening situations.
4: Since the theft, I no longer feel safe. Can you imagine? I still feel worried. That day, I felt terrible fear at the thought of a stranger cutting a hole in the entrance to our tent and coming inside. I still cannot believe he dared to tear open the tent and look at me while I was almost naked on a summer night. Such a person has betrayed God, his fellow citizens, and all the values of this life. He dared to look at another person's body. After this incident, the women in neighboring tents became afraid, and they all began covering themselves fully at night. He did not just steal my belongings, he stole a look he had no right to take. You ask me about security? There is no security here at all. Can you imagine? Now even when I hear a drop of water, I get scared and wake up my husband, Mahmoud. Before, we used to sleep fairly normally, but since the theft, we are always on high alert and get up whenever we hear movement nearby.
12: The couple lost an amount of $6,000, including some jewelry, due to the theft. Some other displaced neighbors in the same shelter camp told Pacifica that the aid supplies coming in never meet their needs. Tariq Al-Amour is the head of former Southern Gaza agricultural NGO. He says that supplies provided by international NGOs do not reach all the displaced residents in Barbara shelter camp and other shelter camps in the region.
13: Some international NGOs like Catholic Church Relief have distributed sheets, but not to everyone. This could be because the quantities are insufficient and are being distributed among several other shelter camps. I believe one or two sheets do not make a tent, which is what people need. A large number of sheets have appeared in the local market and are now being sold for 300 shekels each. This raises some serious questions. Listen, those in charge here in the country should investigate this. It has been going on for a long time. I believe the quantities being sold at the local market are much greater than those being distributed. I believe there is some kind of corruption, but I am not in a position to investigate it. I believe everyone bears responsibility, including residents, international and local organizations, and those in power here in the country. The sheets are too expensive, and people cannot afford them. Every displaced person needs at least 4 or 5 sheets.
12: Only 16% of the families at the shelter camp have received plastic sheets to repair their torn tents ahead of winter. 3 years after the Israeli war in Gaza, more than 1 million displaced Palestinians continue to live in tents with no prospects for reconstruction on the horizon. Khalil Abu Shamala is a long-time civil rights activist in Gaza.
14: After 3 years, our message to the world must be clear. Gaza must not become a forgotten catastrophe, and the human suffering must never be allowed to become normal. Behind every statistic is a human being, a family, a child, a home, and a future. The people of Gaza need more than sympathy. They need protection, humanitarian access, medical care, clean water, adequate shelter, education, accountability, and the opportunity to rebuild their lives with dignity. The international community must not simply witness this suffering, but act to uphold international law and protect civilians. 3 years is far too long for children to grow up without safety, for families to live without homes, and for an entire population to remain trapped in uncertainty. The world must remember Gaza, protect its people, demand accountability, and work toward future in which Palestinians can live in safety, freedom, and dignity.
12: People here say they feel abandoned even after the October 2025 ceasefire deal.
14: Israel committed its crime in violations of the rules of international law, acting as if it is above the international law, which mandates the protection of civilians in times of war. Therefore, one of the reasons for the suffering of the Palestinians is the international community's sacrifice of the international law and its inability to enforce it in Gaza.
12: Palestinian sources in Gaza say the amount of humanitarian aid entering Gaza since the ceasefire is only one-third of what was stipulated in the ceasefire deal. Ismail Thawabta is director of the Gaza-based government press office.
11: Regarding materials for displacement camps, including plastic sheets, mobile homes, and other supplies, unfortunately, the Israeli occupation continues to restrict their entry. When some do enter, the quantities are limited to just tens of units. Currently, between 1 million and 1.5 million displaced people need to replace their tents. We urgently need 162,000 tents to replace those that are torn apart. So far, these tents have not entered Gaza as the occupation continues its aggression and siege against the Gaza Strip. This is extremely unfortunate.
12: Since the war began in October 2023, most displaced families have been forced to flee multiple times as the Israeli military has continued military actions across the Gaza Strip, killing over 1,000 since they agreed to a ceasefire. For Pacifica Radio, KPFA, I am Rami El-Mighari in Gaza.
4: Despite the ceasefire overnight into Wednesday, Palestinians reported a surge of Israeli fighter jets buzzing overhead across Gaza, as residents still grapple with near-daily Israeli strikes. And while many characterize the ongoing campaign as a war, the International Association of Genocide Scholars, or IAGS, says it's a genocide. Like Peter Balakian, a scholar of the Armenian genocide and member of the IAGS.
15: So reprisal for violent acts committed by an oppressed minority group can give rise to genocide, that it emerges out of that context. It's not unusual. It's happened in other cases.
4: In 2025, the International Association of Genocide Scholars passed a resolution declaring that Israel's policies and actions in Gaza meet the legal definition of genocide, as explained by Henry Theriault.
16: And honestly, getting involved on the Gaza issue was a no-brainer.
4: Theriault served two terms as the IAGS president and is of Armenian and Jewish descent, two identities that have faced historical genocides.
16: I think as a genocide scholar, it took me a lot longer and a lot more extensive study to just make sure I was getting this right, other people were getting this right. In part out of sensitivity to the fact that, yeah, I mean, there is a global anti-Semitism out there, and where there isn't a global anti-Sudan sentiment or anti-Myanmar sentiment and so forth. And so thinking about, okay, I really need to check everything here.
4: But he says that conclusion came from reviewing credible sources from around the world, including the United Nations.
16: It became clear that what Israel is perpetrating fits the UN definition, and really for me, I got over the doubts, I got over thinking, you know, I think a cognitive problem that I had, which is, yeah, these are people whose history has been mired in oppression and that culminated, or that the biggest part of which has been this horrific genocide in the form of the Holocaust, you know. I, how could they perpetrate, you know, and I need to see, make sure that this is what's happening. But I've moved beyond that. And I think a lot of other scholars, including many Holocaust scholars, have moved beyond that point.
4: The IAGS also notes that Hamas committed war crimes.
16: The key thing is they committed acts that for me are criminal terrorist acts that should have been dealt with in a precise criminal justice manner. The fact that Israel is not a party to the ICC court, to the Rome Statute, is really telling, because if they were actually supportive of international justice mechanisms and use those, even with their military, but use that approach, I think there would have continued to be great sympathy for Israelis. There would have been respect for the restraint that they were showing. And the outcome would have been much, much, much more productive for the long-term relationship between Palestinians and Israelis.
4: He also puts blame on the United States and its media that helped to deny that a genocide was taking place.
16: Yeah, in the U.S., obviously the Trump administration is a huge problem. It's a magnification, I think, of the problem we've had, you know, I mean, a historical problem in the U.S. of suppression of what I will say conscientiously challenging views on basic human rights issues. I mean, from civil rights, Native American issue. I mean, you know, we've always had this issue. And the sort of impact on the media of the squelching of, I would say, appropriately fact-based academic, journalistic, political, and other voices on this issue has really meant that the American public, a large part of the American public has been kept ignorant of the details of this issue and really are making political judgments based on very inadequate, manipulated, and false information.
4: Following 3 years of what the IAGS says is a genocide, he says they are now working to rethink genocide studies.
16: You know, we made a huge mistake in not just folding Holocaust studies into genocide studies, but keeping a kind of separate, exceptional space, because that's feeding the narrative right now, that is denialist, that is anti, you know, that's justifying genocide and so forth. And they are utterly rethinking Holocaust studies.
4: He said Israel is not alone in its actions, noting that the United States has perpetrated genocide against Native Americans and enforced slavery.
16: And it's no mistake that we're supporting, you know, genocide in this context, because genocide has been a state policy of the United States, certainly through all indigenous peoples, but, you know, Guatemala, East Timor, Bangladesh, I mean, we have been part of genocide after genocide, and, you know, unfortunately, this is the next one that the U.S. our history will show we were part of. We helped perpetrate.
4: Their resolution went through a rigorous peer review process and conformed with the resolution requirements of IAGS laws. 28% of members voted, of which 86 voted in favor of the resolution. For KPFA News, I'm Lauren Schmidt.
0: I'm Scott Baba. 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We are about three-quarters of the way to making that $700 match, thanks to an anonymous donor in Los Altos Hills and Tim, who joined a different anonymous voter in Oregon, as well as Ellen and Hercules. 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That's 1-800-HEY-KPFA. Or go to kpfa.org. You know, I really just want to talk about how KPFA is great and how we have all of these amazing programs. I actually first found KPFA when I was looking for bluegrass music, and I stumbled on America's Back 40 while I was on my weekly routine on Sundays. I would listen to that. That's how I got into KPFA. We also have Blues by the Bay and a gospel show. I didn't realize that was a thing until recently. But we also have things like Brian Edwards Teeker. We have Chris Welch. We have Amy Goodman. We have this show. And it's that plethora of voices, that plethora of opinions that I think is incredibly meaningful. And I want to see it keep going into the future healthy and strong. But for that to happen, we need your help. We need you to help us make that $450,000, because that money is not just an imaginary number that we plucked out of the air. We didn't just think, oh, we would love to make that kind of money, because that's very symmetrical on some sort of spreadsheet. It's the money we need to pay for running the tower, for keeping the lights on, for paying everyone who wants to create amazing content for you. So if you want to help us keep doing all those things and having all those programs and keeping everything running, then please, please, please, please go to kpfa.org or call 1-800-439-573.

0: Meanwhile, people watching on their phones saw what was happening with destruction and families pleading for help in real times. Many calling it the first live streamed genocide, and having members of the media not cover such a critical juncture in human history was really gaslighting on a national scale. And that is why independent journalism matters. That is why hearing directly from the people on the ground matters. And your support makes that reporting possible. It helps us pay Rami for his work, which we have the privilege of paying him what used to be a living wage in Gaza, as the cost of surviving has soared. Gasoline in Gaza is now $30 a liter. But think about what it takes to keep reporting in those conditions, to find people to record their stories, to get their voices out to the world, and risk your own life. International journalists are still barred from entering Gaza, and more than 200 journalists have been killed, yet Rami keeps reporting, and I feel a personal responsibility to support that work. That is exactly why I am a member of KPFA, and we're asking you to join us, folks. $5, $10, $100. 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Every contribution helps keep us on the air. Folks, that's 800-439-5732. 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She is a joy and would love to chat with you and help you become a member of this beautiful station. Folks, that's 800-439-5732. Or you can go online to kpfa.org. Since making this pitch, we've had zero callers on the line, folks. 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Isn't that right, Kennedy?
1: Yep.
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0: This is the Tom Hartman Program.
1: Democracy Forward is a great nonprofit organization that filed a Freedom of Information Act request with the Department of Homeland Security and ICE and Homeland Security Investigations. And what they discovered is that this person, Heather Honey, who was a major election denier. In fact, hang on just a second here. I've got back in the 2020 election, she was a private eye, private investigator working on counterfeit goods investigations, really knew nothing about elections. But in a January 6, 2021 speech at the Ellipse in Washington, Trump repeated her false claim that more votes had been cast in Pennsylvania than there were registered voters. She, you know, this is just not true. It's been repeatedly debunked by election officials.

Her claims have been amplified through this election integrity network run by Cleta Mitchell. You know, states are disputing this. But anyhow, she has handed off, apparently, now she is a senior advisor to the ICE director and senior counsel to the DHS secretary, the former plumber, Mark Wayne Mullen. And ICE HSI has obtained 48.4 million records from Heather Honey's independent sources of information as a strategic line of effort to pursue voter fraud investigations. Now, why is ICE investigating voter fraud with their electric shock gloves? HSI is also, quote, monitoring primary elections to identify trends, vulnerabilities, or indicators that it claims may impact election integrity, and is coordinated with U.S. Postal Inspection Service on pursuing so-called voter fraud cases. The records produced by HSI, 50.6 million voter roll records from the U.S. Department of Justice, particularly in Texas, Pennsylvania, California, New Jersey, Minnesota, Michigan, Arizona, Florida, Georgia, and Ohio. They're going after the swing states. And they're going after 150 organizations who are enrolling people to vote, registering people to vote. This is, you know, equally scary. The Trump administration is investigating nonprofits. It says maybe recruiting non-citizens for voter registration. Yeah, the League of Women Voters is now the new terrorist organization. FYI, every two-bit strong man with a palace and a parade knows the first rule of stealing an election. Get rid of the witnesses, writes Dean Blundell over at deanblundell.substack.com. 28 days before the American midterms, the United States has officially refused to let international election observers watch our vote. Now, this goes back to a treaty that was signed in 1990. It's called the Copenhagen Document. I'm not sure if it's a treaty like, you know, ratified by the Senate, but it's an agreement that with the Organization for Security and Cooperation in Europe, the OSCE, and it has 57 member states who have signed it, including the United States. And so what the OSCE does is it sends election monitors to those states to watch their elections, to certify that they were, you know, clean and all that kind of stuff. And they've been sending election monitors to the United States every single federal election, including midterms, since 2002, which is, you know, shortly after this agreement was executed. There are two nations that say, no, we don't want any election observers, and that's Russia and Belarus. So we don't want those stinking election observers in Russia. We don't want those stinking election observers in Belarus. The Trump administration notified the Organization for Security and Cooperation in Europe, the OSCE, that they are not welcome to. Well, actually, let me reverse that. The OSCE notified us that they have not received an invitation. Say, because you've got to do that. You know, you've got to say, you know, here's your invitation. At the same time, this is, again, from Dean Blundell. At the same time, the State Department was shutting out international observers. Harmeet Dhillon's Justice Department announced it would send about 1,000 federal personnel to polling places in November. In 2021, we, the U.S. State Department, publicly scolded Russia for restrictions that kept OSCE observers out of its Duma elections. So we're taking the position that, you know, you got to let these people in, but we're not letting them in. It's absolutely crazy stuff. Probably the high point, I haven't seen all of the Jack Smith stuff. You know, a lot of it happened while I was on the air, but I'm following it in the media. And Lindsey Graham's sister went off. I mean, she just, Darlene Graham, went off on Jack Smith. Like, you went after my brother. How dare you, basically, was the essence of it. She says, they asked you to explain how this request was in compliance with the Constitution. So, Mr. Smith, do you really? And she goes on and on and on. She says, listen, it doesn't make any sense unless the only motivation you had was to take down President Trump and his allies one by one before the election. So, Mr. Smith, do you really believe that Lindsey was going to destroy evidence that was not even in his possession? And Smith replies,
No, I believe your brother was a patriotic public servant. He was not a target of our investigation, and in fact, he likely would have been a witness in our case. Your brother investigated the claims that Donald Trump was making about the 2020 election. He found them to be false, and he said so on the House floor. End of quote. Now, it was actually the Senate floor, but I, you know, got it. So, incredible. Donald Trump is getting roundly criticized for using our tax dollars to run the ads on TV saying that God created Donald Trump because he was so needed by we the people. Honest to God, that's one of the ads. God created Trump. So finally, a couple of days ago, maybe I think it was day before yesterday, at one of his rallies, he said, you know, I'll just tell my super PAC to pay for these ads instead of the federal government. Well, here's the problem. A person who holds federal office, like the president, can't direct a super PAC. This was, you know, one of the small concessions in Citizens United that the corrupt Republicans on the Supreme Court put in there to make it appear or give some small semblance of appropriateness or, I lack a word here, but you get what I'm saying, was that, yeah, you can have a super PAC, but you can't coordinate it with a campaign. You can't coordinate it with the candidate. It has to be truly independent. These are called independent expenditures. They have to be truly independent. So Trump is saying, I'm going to use my super PAC, MAGA Inc., and federal law is a violation of federal law. So the Campaign Legal Center, Brendan Fisher, who used to be a regular guest on this program, we should probably get him back on, he says they're suing. He says federal law prohibits office holders from controlling a super PAC or directing its spending. He said President Trump's repeated assertions that he controls the super PAC shows that he has committed a clear-cut violation of campaign finance law. I'm sorry, that was from the director of federal campaign finance report at CLC, Sourav Ghosh. Our laws are clear. No federal office holder or candidate is allowed to direct the money raised or spent by a super PAC.

0: Donald Trump told a rally in Green Island, Nebraska, where he was stumping for Pete Ricketts for the Senate against independent candidate Dan Osborne. He says, and remember, again, it's just a war. It's just with a war. It's just artificial. It's a little bit high. It's a small price to pay for keeping the world safe, keeping our country safe. They could take out a city. Let them take out Los Angeles. Let them take out San Diego. This is a very small price to pay. What? Let them take out Los Angeles. Let them take out San Diego. Now, I have to assume that this is just Trump's kind of stupidity showing up, and that what he meant was let them try or something. I don't know what they meant, what he meant. The Republicans are out, you know, the White House is out right now running around going, oh, well, he meant we're going to prevent them from doing that. Yeah, really? Are you serious? Oh, and then he said, I know more about inflation. I know more about everything than anybody anywhere in the world. All right, what's on your mind today? CC in Northbrook, Illinois. Hey, CC, what's up?
1: That crime that you just spoke about, that's just so small potatoes. This guy is so far down the crime road, I don't know. But
0: oh, yeah, it's like a crime a day.
1: Yes. In fact, that's why I called early. I call early in the week because this guy is melting down. We might not get to the end of the week. The October surprise in fundraising, these are the two subjects I want to ask you about, because I'm not understanding, well, the fundraising, how that equals to victory. And my exhibit one would be Angie Nixon and Vindman in Florida. Yeah. She was outraged 14-1, 14 yeah. million to 1 million. She yeah. still won. And another exhibit would be Wisconsin Supreme Court race. There was Elon Musk money, piles of it in Wisconsin, right. And the Supreme Court nominee still won. And so that's one question in the fundraising. How does that equal victory?
0: Let me just deal with that. It doesn't always equal victory, as you just pointed out, Cece. You're absolutely right. It used to be the number that we used to cite, you know, like maybe a decade ago, was that about 95% of the time the candidate who spent the most money won the race. Now, there were a whole bunch of other factors. The candidate who spent the most money was probably, you know, in many cases was the only serious candidate or the major candidate or the most well-known candidate or the incumbent or whatever. I mean, there were other variables that correlation rather than causation. But, you know, typically that's the case. What we're seeing right now is in race after race is that these races are tightening, and they will continue to tighten because of all this big money being spent. Doesn't mean the Democrats aren't going to win. I'm not giving up or in despair right now. It is going to be a hell of a fight.
1: I attribute that to just voter not being engaged. I just have problems with, you know, because they run a commercial seven times over, people be influenced. And then but it's not new to me, because I know that people do vote for signs. In local election, the person that has the most signs generally wins. And so, but my second question, the October surprise, I mean, Is that what Trump is talking about yesterday? I'm not being naive towards the thing he says, because he projects. Yeah. And I think the greatest threat that we have in the world, really, but really here in the United States for sure, is Donald Trump. So is he setting up us? You always talk about October surprise, which I'm sure you have history to make, you know, to explain that October surprise. And I kind of know what you're saying, because something big is going to happen. Like with Biden, I think the October surprise was the thing that happened in Israel. And so I'm thinking, I think there will be an October surprise, but it won't be coming from overseas. It's going to be right here in the good old USA from our number one. I'm going to call him a terrorizer. Yeah. That's the only word I can think of for him. So is that what the October surprise, something happens to change the perception of the voting block?
0: Well, here's the thing, Cece. Yeah. When you and I were youngins, most states did not have early voting. And so if you dropped a bomb on a candidate, you know, of some consequence a week or two before the election day, you could really swing a lot of the electorate, and the candidate wouldn't have an opportunity to rebut it, to respond to it. And, you know, that's why, Lyndon Johnson and Hubert Humphrey were planning on announcing in October that they had negotiated peace with South and North Vietnam. So, for example, I mean, you know, that was going to be an October surprise. So I think the whole October surprise thing has diminished considerably now that we've got so many states that have early voting, in some cases that start even before October. I believe, I could be wrong on that, but, you know, this start certainly the first week of October, because people are voting right now as we speak. So if there is an October surprise here, it looks to me like it's billions and billions of dollars from billionaires and right-wing corporations, but mostly from billionaire families. So, Carl in Chicago. Hey, Carl, what's up?
2: Let me preface this by saying that I had two older sisters, one 15 years older than me and one 11 years older than me. So I have a high opinion of women in general, but I can understand, and you have a lot of very informed, healthy women call your show. I can't understand how 53% of white women and 46% of women in general voted for a man who said he walked up to women, grabbed them by the genitals, and if anyone believes that he asked them if they were 18 before he did that, then they're really somewhere else.
0: Yeah.
2: He basically was adjudicated to be a sexual abuser at the very least. Mm-hmm. I actually was working for Kamala Harris. I grew up in Queens, so I saw this guy from the beginning, how he abused people. I was working for Kamala Harris, and I went across to a kiosk that had four women who were working for Donald Trump. And I understand being a conservative. I understand a woman being a conservative. But I went up there with that, and I said, I just don't understand how you put this man on a pedestal and in the White House. And their response to me was, get back over there, you commie, and they'll put you in the gulag. Okay? So I would love if some of your women callers, who I'm sure have women in their lives perhaps, who have voted for Donald Trump, help me understand how that happens under the conditions that I just talked about.
0: Yeah. Well, you know, Melania came out and said, oh, it's just locker room talk and, you know, boys will be boys and all that sort of thing. And I think that there's a...
2: But he was 60. he wasn't a boy.
0: I understand. Well, men will be men, I guess. Pigs will be pigs.
2: Okay.
0: I think that there is a, I'm thinking back to when Bill Clinton was accused of sexual impropriety. Now, nobody ever accused Bill Clinton. Well, actually, a couple of women did accuse him of rape, but nobody ever, to the best of my knowledge, credibly accused him of rape. And certainly no jury ever found that he had, committed rape, which is what Donald Trump, by the way, the initial $5.6 million that Trump owes E. Jean Carroll was apparently paid today. There's a story about it over on Raw Story. But, you know, I remember thinking, I'm willing to cut him a break on this because other things are more important. Now, I'm no great moralist, and I get it that what Bill Clinton was doing was with a consenting adult, and that makes it, you know, quite different, because what Trump did not involve consent, and in fact, what he bragged about was the fact that he ignored consent.
2: But
0: I still think the same principle is at work here, which is that, you know, if you're really invested in a particular tribe, shall we say, because I really think this is tribal. Brand would be another word that you could use, but I think tribe is probably a more accurate word. If you're invested in that particular tribe, you'll tolerate an awful lot of, malfeasance or screw-ups or failures on their part before you abandon them. I doubt that Trump would get 53% of women voting for him today.
2: I would hope.
0: Yeah, and I suspect that there was a CNN report that lasted for 18 minutes or thereabouts. I talked about this earlier in the program. Probably it was Natalie Harp, but somebody pulled out like about 30 seconds out of that 18-minute report that that Trump's approval with people who call themselves MAGA Republicans was at 98%. Last year, and it's at 96% right now. In other words, he still has the vast majority of MAGA Republicans. what the report pointed out that he didn't, Trump didn't hear, to his delight, was that the number of people who call themselves MAGA Republicans has collapsed. And I'm wondering what percentage of the people who call themselves MAGA Republicans are women. And, and I'm guessing that that number, particularly among people who actually have a strong political belief, as opposed to, oh, yeah, I vote that way because my husband does, or my family does, well, or I was raised that way, you know. I don't know the answer to these questions, Francesco, but I'm curious.
2: Well, I listen to C-SPAN in the morning, and some of Trump's most vociferous defenders are women that call up irate about how anybody could not see that this person was loves America and is out for the best for America. But anyway, to answer your question, in my opinion, why Trump and Robert Kennedy do what they do, I think you don't have to be a psychologist to see that. I think they're both psychologically and emotionally very sick.
0: Mm-hmm. Yeah,
2: I would agree
0: with you on that. it's really a tragedy that they have power in this country. I mean, it really
2: absolutely
0: is. Francesco, thank you. Thank you for the call. That was very thoughtful. I appreciate that. And thanks for listening to WSLR. Rick in St. Paul, Minnesota, listening to KTNF. Hey, Rick, what's up?
3: Well, you know, when you talk about the health care, it's kind of two-pronged. We're already down the road to where our environment has been so destroyed by greed, stupidity, ignorance, whatever. All right. Now, I think the powers to be have two choices. Either we can use our science and education to educate people so that we can shrink our population because the planet is shrinking and we cannot support the population around the world. Either we can use our science and have better outcomes with birth and all that, or we can just plain kill them. And that's what I think they don't want to. They've been dumbing us down for years. They don't want an educated populace. They want a stupid populace they can control. And right down their line of thinking, they're destroying the earth, and quite frankly, they have to thin the herd out.
0: Well, that was, you know, the comment that Sean, I think, you know, tongue-in-cheek made to me as we were wrapping up the last segment. She said, you know, maybe they just want to get rid of the useless eaters. Their phrase, not mine. Their phrase, not hers. And I just find that hard to believe, although, you know, you read the stuff coming from Curtis Yarvin and Peter Thiel and these right-wing tech bros who think democracy is a mistake and we need a benevolent dictator is the phrase that they'll use. And, and they'll talk about the useless eaters. You can't discount it, I suppose. Rick, thank you. Thank you very much. That was a very thoughtful response. Appreciate it. Paul in St. Charles, Missouri. Hey, Paul, what's up?
4: Talking about Hitler. A very good and amazing documentary ran 2 weeks ago today on History Channel called Hitler's DNA.
0: Oh, interesting.
4: And, yes, they have very good DNA samples. They had the blood that was on, you know, in the bunker where he shot himself or whatever. And they took all the stuff that they know and can relate to. They may explain their methodology in the beginning that we've learned from DNA and how it applies to people. They also dug into all of the written and records from the Nazis, and they determined that Hitler had, as a kid, he probably had ADHD, that he was somewhere on the autism spectrum, and they even figured out the syndrome he had that caused him to have a micropenis and only one descended testicle.
0: Mm-hmm.
4: But the best part is they did a brilliant job without ever saying Trump's name one time of letting you make parallels to today. And it's great. You Google
0: it's like his ballroom, his bunker, his architecture.
4: It's, absolutely amazing hour documentary.
0: Where did you find this, Paul?
4: History Channel.
0: History Channel. History
4: Channel. And I bet if the Ellisons take over, they'll never run it again.
0: Yeah, sadly. Sadly. Paul, thank you. Thanks for the heads up on that. Hitler's DNA, I'll go looking for it. Joe in Oklahoma City. Hey, Joe, what's up?
5: Not much. Fantastic information, Tom. You always just, you're such an enlightened person. I did want to say that I really like your adding in the corruption part of this, because you know the right always thinks of themselves as being fighters for justice, because they wanted to get to the bottom of what, you know, Hunter Biden did. And the Trump family makes Hunter Biden look like he took a nickel from somebody, where they're taking millions from the people.
0: Billions.
5: But, you know, yeah, billions, yes. You know, they've been running this little thing because they love their slogans, which has been common sense versus crazy, common sense versus crazy. That was their whole deal. And I think these people, when they're doing their debates on live TV and stuff, need to, because I've heard them say this common sense versus crazy on the debate stage, you know, the right wing. And I think they should say, no, this is compassion versus corruption. And I think Democrats sometimes need to kind of get into this slogan war, because for the simple-minded folks, it's as simple as that, the compassion of providing food, the compassion of providing health care, you know, the Jesus stuff versus the corruption, because that's what it really kind of boils down to. I did have one other point, because I like to kind of look at where the money comes from when Trump's playing God, which I always like to remind people, he not only dodged fighting for his country and dodged the military draft, he also dodged his taxes that funded our military. And so he likes to brag about the military. He just gushes about it. He has nothing to do with it. He didn't fight with them, and he didn't help pay for it.
0: And neither of any of his kids.
5: Of course not. But I did want to touch on the $500 they're sending out to ACA recipients. The crazy part is, it's their own money.
0: That's right. Yeah, these are fees that were paid during the first Trump administration that Trump basically embargoed because he didn't want to spend the money on, I think they called them navigators, people who help people sign up for Affordable Care Act things. He just canceled that program, basically. But we continue to pay for
5: it. Yeah, the real public service announcements regarding the ACA, and again, also the navigators. So he was trying to kill or kind of strangle the Affordable Care Act.
0: Right.
5: And now he's going to give those people their own money back that they paid to make the system better. I mean, he is a vile beast. It just struck me when I was watching the crowd in Nebraska that went to the Trump rally, and I thought, oh, my gosh, it's all coming together. It is delivering.
0: It is deliverance. There you go. Okay, Joe, thanks a lot for the call. Yeah, good to hear from you.
5: All right, brother.
0: Yeah. Tina in Cottonwood, Arizona. Hey, Tina, what's on your mind today?
6: Well, the first thing, I agree with Joe, Trump is a vile beast.
0: Okay.
6: And I'd like to remind my fellow Arizonans that early voting begins, and the mail-in ballots will be mailed out today.
0: Oh, that's great. In Arizona. Thank you for that.
6: And there's also a voter hotline, a voter protection hotline. May I give out the number?
0: Sure.
6: It's 866-687-8683. And that's it. That's all.
0: Okay. Great. Thank you, Tina. Good call. Appreciate it.

0: All right, on the line with us is our friend Sabrina Hake, the federal trial attorney, 20-plus years, specializing in First and 14th Amendment defense, contributor to numerous law journals and publications, including the Chicago Tribune. Sabrina Hake, H-A-A-K-E, .substack.com. It's the Hake Take, is H-A-A-K-E, is her newsletter over on Substack. Sabrina, welcome.
1: Hey, thanks, Tom. How are you?
0: I'm fine. I'm sorry we couldn't make Zoom work for you, but it's nice to have you on the phone here.
1: Yeah, I did. You know. Did my hair and everything.
0: Yeah, well, Jeremy's going to try to find a picture for you of you to throw up on the screen here.
1: It's all good.
0: So,
1: it's all good.
0: Yes. So, a couple of things that I want to talk about. One of them is this thing about green energy. I wrote about this last week, and I know you did too. Donald Trump may have really shot the fossil fuel industry in the foot, although they're making massive short-term profits.
1: Oh, my God. Yes. I mean, it's the schadenfreude of watching what's happening. The man who is trying to do everything he can to accelerate climate change, watching him be the conduit to a switch to renewables, it's just delicious. The irony of it is amazing. But every country in the world except the U.S. has been participating in accelerated transition meetings. In April, 60 different countries got together in Colombia to talk about how to accelerate the transition to wind and solar and hydropower, because nobody likes being on the bubble with what's happening in Iran. And this is just a microcosm of what could happen as more and more conflicts occur in the Middle East. Thank you, Trump. Countries that are buying energy through the Strait of Hormuz, which is about 20% of the energy, are suffering. And it's not just the price of energy at home. It's also the price of diesel, which is making everyone's prices go up. So the good news is we have this accelerated push now to transition to wind and solar. EU, they increased their solar use almost overnight. Mm-hmm. Their solar is now the predominant energy source in the European Union, which is remarkable. And don't forget, California is the fourth largest economy in the world, and they get most of their energy from renewables. Mm-hmm. So, you know, I'm not optimistic that it's going to be in time to cap our temperature increase, but it's a reassuring movement toward green energy.
0: Yeah, and a good thing in some weird ways. But that then segues to the other thing.
1: What a silver lining.
0: Yeah. That segues to the other thing that you're writing about this week, which is the Suncor Energy versus County Commissioners of Boulder County. Just to set this up for us, Boulder County and City are suing an energy company for the damage that climate change has done to them.
1: Right. They're suing a conglomerate of Suncor Energy has a bunch of derivatives, and they're suing ExxonMobil as well. They brought a suit in 2018, and it's an important suit because it's not just the city of Boulder. It's cities all over the United States are dealing with tremendous damages caused by climate change. The extreme weather events. There are places in the Midwest that are still dealing with a storm from a couple months ago, but there are places on the coast and in Florida that are still digging out from hurricanes that were 5 and 6 years ago.
0: Right.
1: So the Suncor case, the oral arguments were heard on Monday. We're not expecting a ruling until next spring. But it's a fascinating case because the cities are suing for climate damage, and this isn't the only case. This is the only case to make it up to the Supreme Court so far. They're suing energy conglomerates on the theory of consumer fraud and nuisance. The energy companies have known since the 50s that their products were causing an acceleration in climate change. They know exactly what their product emits. They know exactly how that translates into a warmer environment. And of course, warmer environments mean more rain, more downfall in some areas, and in droughts and wildfires in other areas. So the last estimate that I read was about $34 trillion globally annually to address climate change. So this suit is the first of its kind to make it to the Supreme Court, asking the energy companies to pay their fair share to help absorb some of the damages, because the cities and counties can't afford the destruction that they're paying for. And the case is interesting because this particular iteration, the Supreme Court, of course, is not the best group of people. Alito did recuse because he makes millions every year fossil fuel investments. But a lot of the other justices also have fossil fuel ties. Amy Coney Barrett's father was the president of the American Petroleum Institute forever.
0: Right. And he was a lawyer for Shell Justice Oil for years, too, wasn't he?
1: Yes, yes. They all have some kind of tie like that. They don't have direct investments like Alito does necessarily, but they all have ties. And don't forget Harlan Crowe, who's been whining and dining Clarence Thomas, is also an oil guy. The Heritage Foundation, they're all heavy in with fossil fuel investments. So, I think several of them should have recused. But it's an interesting case, Tom, because what it's really doing is saying, how can states go after this global issue for damages that are very local? The fossil fuel defendants are claiming that this is a state attempt to regulate the fossil fuel industry. If you allow billions of damages in Boulder, Colorado, it's going to happen next door next week, and it's going to keep proliferating, and they're not wrong about that. Mm-hmm. If the states are allowed to recoup damages from some of the fossil fuel impacts, everyone's going to be suing, but someone has to be responsible other than the taxpayer.
0: Right.
1: Like the fossil fuel industry is extremely lucrative.
0: Yeah,
1: like tobacco. So
0: Sabrina, you're
1: the tobacco defense was similar.
0: Yeah, you're the federal trial attorney here. I never even went to law school. Yeah. So one of the things that I saw in last week's reporting before this case was heard yesterday in the Supreme Court was that there may be a question of standing, that these companies, there may be some technical issue that the court could use to kind of get around this or kick it out. But the fact that it didn't get kicked out yesterday, does that suggest that there's actually going to be a decision going forward?
1: Yeah, I don't think it's a standing issue. I don't see it as a standing issue. Both sides, both litigants definitely have a vested interest in a real stake, real claim interest.
0: Yeah.
1: But the tobacco defense that you raised is fascinating because the oil industry is raising a similar defense here. Tobacco companies said, you can't prove that my cigarette caused that person's lung cancer.
0: That's right.
1: You can't separate my tobacco from that person's tobacco. Big Oil is saying the same thing. They're saying, this is an emission of carbon worldwide. How do you separate ours from theirs? But the tobacco cases showed us the limitations of that, because in both tobacco and Big Oil, we know that the corporate defendants have known since the 50s that this product is killing people on the tobacco side. And on the Big Oil side, they have known that this is accelerating a warmer planet since the 50s. And we have it in writing.
0: Right.
1: I mean, we have the internal memos to prove that they knew it. So what the Boulder is saying and the states are going to be saying as this case goes forward is, if you're going to cause the damages and you know you're causing the damages, you have some liability to help pay for them.
0: Right.
1: They're not trying to regulate Big Oil. That's something that the EPA and the Clean Air Act are supposed to do. But of course, Trump has gutted that as well.
0: Right.
1: So if Big Oil has its way, there will be no regulatory scheme, not just state, but there won't be any federal either, which is what Trump is pushing for too. After he got $1 billion from the oil execs, he's keeping his promise to roll back regulations.
0: Yeah, for sure. And we have just a minute to a hard break here, by the way. How do you expect this to go forward?
1: I think that, so I listened to a little bit of the argument. There's a real split because the Federalists are supposed to be pro-state rights.
0: Right.
1: They want states to be able to run the state economies, but they don't want, you know, any state to be able to regulate the interstate economies. So I think there's going to be a hell of a split. With Alito gone, now if we get a 4-4 ruling, the Colorado Supreme Court case decision stands, and Colorado Supreme Court said federal law does not preempt state law here. This is not a state regulation case. This is a damages case from a deceptive advertising. So in a nuisance, they've got a couple of other ones too. So it's an interesting case, and I'm not optimistic with this court. Obviously, we're going to have to reform the court to get anything meaningful. It also shows Citizens United that the fact that Big Oil can spend so much money to get the policies in place that suit their corporate interests, it shows you what's the problem with Citizens United.
0: Yeah, there you go. Sabrina Hake, her newsletter is called The Hake Take over on Substack, H-A-A-K-E, sabrinahake.substack.com. Sabrina, thank you. Thank you so much. Always
1: Thanks
0: informative.
1: Thanks for having me, Tom. Take care.
0: Sure enough. My op-ed today over at HartmanReport.com is titled, The Billionaires See the Revolt Coming. Can they buy their way out again? And, you know, it's pretty straightforward. We're seeing this all over the world. Spain was, you know, just convulsed last week. It's still going on, but, you know, in a more minor way. It's kind of moved to France now. An 87-year-old woman was carried out of her apartment that she'd lived in for at least 50 years on a stretcher because her landlord wanted to raise the rent. And under the Spanish law, I don't know if it's town, county, federal, whatever, you can only raise the rent when the person moves out. And, you know, people just, you know, they literally took over a town square nearby and just kind of, you know, did an Occupy this little town in Spain thing. And in France right now, the students are revolting because there hasn't been enough money spent keeping their colleges functioning and their dorm rooms reasonable and all that sort of thing. These are the microcosms. The macrocosm, the big picture here, is that for 45 years of so-called conservative neoliberalism and so-called austerity, all specifically designed to make the rich richer at the expense of average working people. And it's left average citizens furious. And that fury is driving two parallel movements. And the big question is, which one of those movements is going to win? And this is where five corrupt Republicans on the Supreme Court, with the Citizens United ruling, have put a huge thumb on the scale for who's going to win this thing by saying basically that billionaires and corporations can throw all the money that they want into political campaigns. And they are doing it now. They are doing it aggressively. They see this as like the final battle. You know, are we going to become like the New Deal, you know, where the billionaires had to kind of shut up and just go back to doing business? Or are we going to be, you know, like Russia, where the billionaires and the government are kind of the same thing and they run the country? You know? And I think that this election is going to tell us a lot, but the optimism I think that a lot of people had literally a week ago, because the incredible polling numbers for the Democrats, is starting to transform itself into concern. And I, you know, I've been saying this over and over and over again, the billionaire money is coming. Well, it's here now. And what we're seeing, the Iowa race, for example, the Democrat was ahead, now the Democrat's behind. I mean, all it takes is just dropping millions and millions of dollars into a media market. You know, we saw this here in Portland when Sheila Jayapal, you know, Pramila Jayapal's sister was running for the House of Representatives in the primary. And AIPAC came in, and using a front group, so nobody realized it was AIPAC until after the election, and because she had been opposed to sending more weapons to Israel, AIPAC came in and just blanketed us with four, you know, big glossy brochures in the mail and ads on television and all kinds of, just took her out. Just took her out. And, so anyhow, we have seen this movie before. The last time the more, and that gives me some hope. In fact, it gives me a lot of hope. The last time the morbidly rich held this much of the nation's wealth and this much of the nation's political power was the late 19th century, the 1880s, 1890s. And there was a backlash. I mean, there was a union movement that was growing, although it was still legal for, or whether it was legal, it was, you know, allowed, I suppose, you know, for cops to beat up strikers and kill, you know, or imprison strike leaders, you know, union, people who were trying to form unions. And you had the railroads, the oil companies, there was a sugar cartel, there was a match cartel. Matches were important back then. You had to, you know, light your lamp and light your stove and light your, there was just all kinds of, you know, basically every industry had come to be dominated by a cartel, by small cartels. And the result of that was that in 1890, Congress passed the Sherman Antitrust Act. Senator James Sherman of Ohio, who I think was a Republican, if I recall correctly, you know, was behind this. And we passed the Antitrust Act. And in 1890, it took another 15 years for it to get seriously enforced. It was Teddy Roosevelt who went after John Rockefeller and many of the other trusts and things in the early 19-aughts, right, the 19-oh years. And then William Howard Taft after him in the 19-teens, early 19-teens, used these to, in fact, Taft actually finished most of the work that Roosevelt had done. Interestingly, both those guys were Republican presidents, and both of them were progressives. That was back when we actually had progressive Republicans, which we had right up until the 1980s when Newt Gingrich came in and basically purged the party of them. So there was that. There was the Tillman Act, was passed in 1907. It made it a federal felony for any corporation to stick its nose in elections or fund any candidate for federal office. It didn't cover state elections, but it did, because it was a federal act, but it did cover federal elections. The income tax came in 1913 and the estate tax in 1916. And by the 1930s, Franklin Roosevelt was, building out Social Security and, he reinvented it. And the right to unionize got put into law, and the rest of the New Deal was built on, and he raised the top income tax rate up to 90%. And the New Deal was built on that foundation. And after World War II, democracies all over the world said, hey, that looks like look at that. America is the first country in the history of the world to have more than half its population in the middle class. And they did it with a single paycheck. It's incredible. Let's do that. And our model of regulated capitalism and keeping, oligarchs under control with high tax rates and preventing large amounts of money from being in elections was duplicated all over the world. We had Ask Tom Anything on Saturday for people who subscribe to Hartman Report on Zoom, and Nigel Peacock was on with us. Nigel works with us. He's our webmaster. He lives in the UK. And he was telling us how, in his congressional district equivalent, it's called a ward, whatever it's called. There was this absolute limit of money that could be spent on the political campaign. I think it was something like $80,000, or in the neighborhood of 100. And that was it. Right. And this is, a remnant of Europe following the United States, after World War II to a large extent. But then what happened in the 60s and 70s, and in particular in the 70s, was progressives became complacent and working class people. We just all figured, this is the way it's going to be forever, right? You get one good paycheck and a union job and you can support your family and put your kids through school and have a decent retirement and be in the middle class. It was 2/3 of us. And then Ronald Reagan came into office and said, no, we're going to take that apart. And we're going to do it based on the Powell memo from 1971. Lewis Powell by then was on the Supreme Court and had written the Buckley decision. The 1978 decision that said corporations are persons and money is speech. So, 2 years after the Powell memo, you had the Heritage Foundation, you had the ALEC being formed, you had all these institutions and organizations. And over time, it took, 20 years or so for the damage to the general economy to really sink in. But over time, working people figured out that they were being screwed. So the billionaires came in and said, yeah, you're being screwed. You know who's doing it? It's those black people who want your job. It's those women who want your job. It's those brown-skinned immigrants who want your job. It's those queer people. And all of a sudden, we've got social issues, right? I mean, of course, there's always been, some debate about abortion or gay marriage or something like that. But this was like on steroids. The whole point here was just to say, okay, no. I think the big question now is, are we going to go back to the New Deal kind of politics that the Democratic Party advocated during the period from the 1930s to the 1980s? I doubt we're going to go back to what Reagan sort of had in the 1980s, which was democracy with a conservative sheen on it. Because what he set in motion has led us straight to this, a neo-fascist in the White House and open fascists supporting him. So this is the choice before us. Do we go back to the New Deal, which, Democrats are increasingly talking about, and regain the American middle class and get the billionaires under control? And again, I think Prop 40 is going to be a huge bellwether here, not just for public opinion, but also for the power of billionaire money in campaigns. Do we do that, or do we just go full fascist? Do we just say, okay, that's it? Trump is going to, make the rules, and he's got national presidential security memo number 7 saying that If you're anti-capitalist, you're a terrorist, and we could take you out. I mean, I think that's really what it boils down to. Spending on the Senate races is projected to be over $3 billion this year. I mean, that's obscene by any standard. So get ready. Double-check your voter registration at vote.org. Make sure that everybody you know is getting ready to vote. And you know, when you see deceptive ads, be sure to tell everybody about it. Alfredo in Mountain View, California. Hey, Alfredo, what's up?
2: Trump ran for president in 2016. Then he ran for president again in 2020 and lost to Joe Biden. And then he ran for a third time, and he's president now. So he's violating the Constitution. He already ran for president more than twice. Am I wrong about it?
0: Yeah, you are. You can run as often as you want. You can't hold the office for more than 2 years and 18 months or something like that. And the 18 months is for, you know, somebody who acquired the office because the previous president died or something like that. But there is a provision in there to allow for somebody to basically run for election when they're already holding the office, not because they want it, and then, you know, have two full terms. But that's it. It's all about holding the office. None of it is about running for the office.
2: Gotcha. One more thing quickly. I find it laughable that all these Republicans and the GOP want to stay away from Trump on this coming midterm elections while they're voting for everything that Trump wants.
0: Oh, yeah.
2: It's just pathetic.
0: I know.
2: It's pathetic.
0: I know. It's a cult. It's a cult. It really is. Alfredo,
2: yeah, thank you.
0: Well said. Yeah. Cliff in Santa Clarita, California. Hey, Cliff, what's on your mind today?
3: You know, all these people in the administration that are always getting talked about, you know, the Whiskey Pete and the brainworm heroin guy and Patel, the whole lot of them. Nobody's making the connection how they got in their position. You know, everybody complains about them, but Orange Baby Boy is the one that put them all there. He's the one appointed all them into their spots. So he's ultimately responsible for their poor performance and their horrible, dangerous results. And I just wish that they would make that connection in the news media. You know, they've normalized this psychopath, man, and it's such a tragedy.
0: Yeah. Well, they're starting to peel off. I mean, you know, Tom Tillis, I think, is a warning sign for Trump.
3: Yeah, but he's still supporting the Republican Party on almost every other sentence. Yeah. Anyways, number two, Tom, everything is a distraction. I mean, everything. You know, you mentioned it. I think Lawrence has mentioned it, that he's the only president stupid enough to in 47 years to start this war with Iran.
0: Yeah.
3: And there's no doubt he's very stupid. I mean, that's painfully obvious. He's incompetent. He's inept. He's an imbecile.
0: Oh, but wait a minute. Yesterday he told us he knows more than anybody anywhere in the world about everything.
3: Well,
0: you don't believe that?
3: Anything he says, you know, the opposite is true. I mean,
0: I get it.
3: Opposite. Anyway, yeah. Netanyahu is the reason that the war started because he's blackmailing Trump because of the Epstein stuff. And
0: yeah, that may well be the case.
3: I figured it was just a relationship with Jared. I'm convinced that's the case.
0: Yeah. God only knows. You know, today is October 7th. It's the anniversary of that horrible massacre that then led to the genocide. So, Cliff, thanks for the call. Margaret in East Chester, New York. Hey, Margaret, what's on your mind today?
4: I am very confused as to the difference between three words, a deal, extortion, and blackmail.
0: Extortion is when you threaten people in exchange for something. Blackmail is when you threaten people in exchange for something. I'm not sure what the difference between the two has to be fairly subtle. I didn't go to law school, Margaret, so if you're talking to legal definitions, I just don't know.
4: Well, are either of them considered deals?
0: No, I think typically they're considered crimes.
4: Thank you. One other question. Well, two, actually. Mm-hmm. Is sadism and torture of human beings a crime in this country?
0: I'm not sure the sadism itself, which is the enjoyment of the pain that other people experience, is a crime. I mean, if it was, Donald Trump would be in jail. as would Stephen Miller. But acting on sadism, that is torturing people, yeah, that's certainly a crime. It's assault.
4: It is a crime. Thank you. And one other question, which is very sad, actually. Do you believe, as I think I do, that we are in the process of being, quote, fully depreciated, end quote?
0: Well, I'm not sure. I'd have to know the context, the meaning here. Depreciation, for people who don't know what we're talking about, is where you say you've got an asset, like a car, for example. Your car was $20,000 when you bought it. You know, 4 years down the road, it's only worth $5,000. That's $15,000 in depreciation. What's the context here?
4: Is that not similar? What's happening to our country? What Bain did?
0: I think you could argue that the move toward AI and toward robotics is depreciating human labor. And,
4: true.
0: You know, but it's not necessarily an intentional. I'm sure the people are going to profit from it, but it's just, you know, this is what happens as technology moves forward.
4: I don't believe it's just technology, Tom. At this point, I think I'm talking more about depreciating our institutions.
0: Oh, sure. Yeah.
4: Our spirit, our democracy.
0: Yeah, you're right.
4: Well, thank you for everything.
0: Yeah, thank you, Mari. I think that's the big project of the Republican Party, frankly, is depreciating us and depreciating, or maybe depreciating isn't quite the right word, but denigrating would be a better word, our Democratic.
4: Well, thank

0: 18th. So I called King County Elections and had to find out. They're going to speed up my process.
1: Oh, good.
0: Get my ballot and two other people mailed to me today.
1: Oh, that's
0: so
1: great.
0: So anyway,
1: okay.
0: Got to push forward. That's all.
1: Okay. Thanks for the report, Ken. Yeah. I appreciate it. And thank you for being with us today. We'll be back tomorrow, same time, same place. In the meantime, don't forget, democracy is not a spectator sport. It requires all of us, and that includes you. Be good to yourself and the folks around you. Stay safe. Get your exercise, eat your veggies, and double-check your voter registration at vote.org. I'll catch up with you tomorrow.
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Hi, this is Arnie Arneson, and this is the Wednesday edition of The Attitude with Arnie Arneson and producers Dave Scott and Stephanie Collins. You know the drill, recording on a lovely Tuesday morning in Concord, New Hampshire. So I actually have two opening thoughts. One is because of Stephanie. So Stephanie's my producer, and she said, did you watch Jon Stewart last night? And of course I had not. And she said, it's a must watch. And I started to watch the second half of the show and realized I need to just sit back and watch the 20 minutes. But let me read to you from the Rolling Stone article that basically sort of described what was about to happen. Jon Stewart breaks down the threat of AI. Quote, why can't we just slow this down? Close quote. In the future, we will use AI to cure diseases. But right now, listen to the subtitle. It's mostly murder, surveillance, and surge pricing for the McRib. That's a quote. So let me just read you a little bit from the article at the Rolling Stone, but I'm going to beg you to take a look at it. If you go to my Facebook page, not only did I post the article, but I posted the YouTube video of the second part of the show. And he talks about the fact that, you know, as many

0: you know, there's great concern lately over AI and what data centers will do to local communities, the threats posed by rogue AI agents. So President Trump called all of the biggest AI leaders to the White House to finally address the concerns of the American people. Well, not exactly. Instead of taking action during the summit, Trump suggested that AI leaders should, you know, police themselves. What? Did they give you millions of dollars or something? Stewart asked. The host pretended to hear something in his earpiece and then confirmed, I'm being told they gave him millions of dollars, he added. How can you justify letting the tech giants regulate themselves? Stewart reflected on how the AI leaders have struggled to make potential human annihilation by AI seem less scary. Well, you know, there's definitely a chance AI will kill us all, Stewart concluded after playing a few clips of an awkward Mark Zuckerberg. Why can't we just slow this down rather than let people regulate something they clearly have a conflict of interest in regulating? He then explained that many AI leaders have claimed that technology will someday benefit society, you know, cure diseases. Today, however, the current use includes drones that help ICE track immigrants, cyber attacks, and mass surveillance. In the future, we'll use AI to cure diseases. But right now, as he pointed out in the very beginning, it's mostly murder, surveillance, and surge pricing for McRib. What a trade. I'm getting the sense you guys may be full of, you know what the word is. Anyway, so he broke, the segment was in two segments. One was sort of about the effect on jobs. But it's the second half of the show that Stephanie said, you've got to watch. She was terrified. All right. And Stephanie's got her PhD. She understands technology. I'm a Luddite. I have no clue. So for Stephanie to be terrified, I want my audience to know you will be terrified. Later on in the show, Stewart spoke with Jacob Coxon, a former researcher at Anthropic and OpenAI, about the reality of the AI industry. This kid's a kid. He's 28. Okay. And the stories he was telling will definitely scare you. I don't want to be scared. I want to be able to figure out how to control it. All right. This is about the public interest and about the public safety. It is not about the billionaires. But you know, with Donald Trump, it's always about genuflecting to billionaires. And then last but not least, before I toss to my guest, a really quick story out of England. The whistleblower who flagged Lutnick's links to the Epstein files died. He's a former British banker. He spent more than 35 years working in the financial markets. He was the whistleblower who flagged Howard Lutnick's alleged links to the convicted sex offender, Jeffrey Epstein. Guess what, everyone? He died by suicide. He died by suicide. And what was really scary was that he had done an interview where he talked about the effects of the mistreatment of whistleblowers and of the personal cost of coming forward. The cost to his career, the cost to his health, the cost to his family. And now it turns out the cost to his life. He committed suicide. Another experience with the Epstein files. I'm still shaking. All right. So I went to the conversation. In fact, both of our guests are from theconversation.com, which is what I love, because I love to go to experts, because the experts not only know their topic well, they don't require me to ask a question because I wouldn't even know what to ask because this is not my area of expertise. But it was an interesting topic that I know nobody else on the planet will probably be covering, at least today. The title of the piece at the conversation was "The Uprising Shows How Medieval People Weren't So Obedient After All." Joel Rollo Koster is a professor emerita of medieval history at the University of Rhode Island. And I just want to let you know that as I was reading it, I was both smiling and feeling like, okay, there's a continuum here. You know, push me down enough and eventually I rise up. The question is, how much will they be pushed down in this election cycle for people to rise up? And I can't imagine there hasn't been such a perfect storm, Joel. I mean, there isn't anyone except for a group of billionaires who haven't been incredibly harmed. I mean, incredibly harmed. You know what's happened to academia, okay? Look what's happened there. Look what's happened to people with affordability. Look what's happening to farmers. Look, I mean, it's like, who hasn't been hurt by this? Absolutely no one. But I'm going to just take the opportunity to read the last four sentences, because in a lot of ways it sets up the rest of your article. And you end your piece by talking about medieval people this way. Authority is a two-way street, you write. Ideologies have evolved and technologies have advanced, but the fundamental struggle over who wields power, how authority earns legitimacy, and how compliance is enforced remains strikingly familiar. The levers that leaders pull, taxation, welfare, infrastructure projects, propaganda, law enforcement, are largely the same too. Yet medieval folks understood that authority was a two-way street. When those in power didn't hold up their end of the bargain, they were quick to resist, demand accountability, and challenge authority. In this sparring over power and consent, we can see, as one of Monty Python's peasants put it, the violence inherent in the system. Welcome to the program. What an interesting history class, Joelle. I just need to let you know, this was never something that I was even curious about. I will be honest with you.
1: Oh, so sad.
0: No, it is so sad. But I am glad I read your article, because I want people to understand this is a long line of folks who've understood, push me down too much. The serfs rose up. The peasants rose up. They didn't just rise up to the Lord or to the king. They even rose up to the church, which I thought was really interesting too. So tell us how you kind of set the stage for your students, because I think I need to go back and watch that movie, because you show it to your students, because in a lot of ways, it really sort of explains what they're about to learn in that semester. So thank you so much for joining me.
1: Thank you for inviting me. Number one, Monty Python was a great crew, and The Holy Grail is one of the best movie because somebody like Terry Jones had a PhD in medieval literature, which means that they could make fun of something which they knew extremely well. Mm-hmm. And if we go back to my piece, everybody can hear, I am French. And if you look at the French news right now, all high schoolers are in total revolt.
0: Yes.
1: Why am I getting there? Because there is something that I kind of fundamentally do not understand with what is happening right now, is that I'm coming from a culture where, you know, you push us a little bit and we're going to respond. I am now, and I have spent a good chunk of my life in a culture where you push us a little bit, you push us a lot, and we really don't respond the way I am used to the response. So when I did the piece, it was, well, number one, the, the reason for the piece was that movie, which is also very interesting. The movie did not do well whatsoever in the U.S., and it's going to be coming out in Europe. I was just checking on the website. It will come out in France in January of 2027. Mm-hmm. Which means that there is almost something like a fear of discussing rebellion. And people historically have had a tendency to look down at everything medieval. You know, when you say it's medieval, it's almost a pejorative.
0: Yes, yes.
1: People, you know, bending all the time to the power that may be. And people do not realize quite often that medieval people, somebody like the peasantry, I don't use the word farmers because farmer just does not apply. You know, for me, farmers is Iowa in the big fields. A peasant is a peasant. The closeness to nature, the hardship of the work is different from a farmer driving a big tractor. But the peasantry had weapons, right?
0: That's so right.
1: You don't think about that. Butchers had weapons. Fishermen had weapons, which means that people had the needs, had the tools, I'm sorry, the needs and the tool to revolt. So it's kind of not that difficult to introduce American students, which in my case at the University of Rhode Island, to the medieval peasantry, because there is a lot of commonality, except that need for having your voice heard. Right now, French high schoolers feel the need to be heard.
0: Yes.
1: And have no issues, what I call breaking down windows. We're going back to what, you know, my generation did in 68. And culturally, it's kind of the job, my job is to make understand that there are possibilities and that, you know, it's okay to rage against a machine once in a while.
0: You know, you talk about raging against the machine, and you were talking about the high schoolers in France, and I was just reading about that. Can we also talk about, I think, what's going on in, is it Albania, where you're seeing these mass turnouts of people for days after days after days, in part because of what Kushner wants to do, which was what the initial trigger was.
1: But yes, a bad hotel.
0: Yeah, but I mean, we're talking thousands and thousands of people coming out because of what Kushner wants to do to their country. And I'm looking at what Kushner is doing to our country. Do I see thousands showing up? I do not. Okay. And I agree with you. There seems to be this level. I'm trying to understand the apathy or the acceptance. Or, I mean, we keep praying that the 2026 election, that people will show up. And I guess I have a question for you as I was reading your piece and about the medieval. Is part of the problem with America is that because we are a country of immigrants, so there isn't that same sort of homogeneity, okay? We're not all Italians. We're not all French. We're not all, but as a result, leaders know how to do something very effective. They know how to divide and conquer. So they play us off of each other, and they ultimately make someone else the other. So you're always sort of trying to figure out that instead of looking up at the power structure that's destroying your life, that's pushing you down, that's making you incapable of finding a place to live or a job that you really want or go to a doctor when you're sick, you're being told it's the other guy that's causing the problem. And so as a result, there's never the cohesion to be able to revolt like they did in medieval times or like the high schoolers are doing now in France. I can't imagine what the French high schoolers are doing ever happening in the United States. Yep. I would love to see it happen. I just can't even imagine it, Joelle.
1: But I think you are wrong.
0: I pray so.
1: On the point of being homogeneous, because medieval society, even at the local level, is extremely fragmented, not only in social classes, but another wrong thing that people think is that medieval people didn't move. Medieval people traveled. Yeah. I worked on a city where people, so you have a lot of immigrants. I'm going to give you an example. There is a revolt in England, the one of the uprising in 1381. I have not seen the movie because they took it out too quickly. But in 1381, they revolted, of course, against the nobility, but they also attacked all the Flemish weavers and merchants who were in England, which means that there had been also a system of othering, of, you know, the immigrant causing the issue. So again, we have a very similar parallel of, you know, otherness being used to fragment the population. The otherness can be class, can be gender. Let's not talk about women in the Middle Ages if you want an other.
0: Yeah.
1: But there is a moment when people, I take a more materialistic approach.
0: Okay.
1: I think that, there is a moment when you live close to nature. We are in the time of the revolt is also the time of climate change. Let's bring that one in. When the planet gets, you know, colder on a natural cycle, then not as of now, and the crops are terrible. In 1315 to like the 1320s, you have a terrible famine. In 1348, you have the Black Death, which is the plague. Imagine 50% of the population dying. The survivors have a chance of getting their own situation improving just because of the demography. There are less people. There is more stuff for the one who are left over. Authorities come in and say, no, We need to go back to the status quo, meaning that we need to behave as if nothing had happened. So, which means that people have to give a lot of their crops away to lords and things like that. So it's a lack of evolution. It's also a hardship that I am not sure that the modern period. Yeah, I mean, in my world, I don't see it. I know there are people who are starving in this country. But maybe what made these peasants revolt more than what we see today is a total blackness for the future.
0: I'm hearing close to nature. I'm hearing that there, you know, you had the plague, you had a version of sort of the climate crisis with the freezing, which killed the crops. There was a closeness to your neighbor. You could visualize it. You could see the pain.
1: Yeah.
0: I mean, I still can't quite comprehend. We lost 1 million people during COVID, more than any other nation in the world. You would not know that. You would not know that. There should be a level of grief and outrage. But there isn't, all right?
1: People forgot, and I feel like
0: in a lot of ways, what's happening with the internet, what's happening with social media, what's happening with AI, is that it's put us into this box where we don't see each other, we don't feel each other's pain, and as a result, it's very hard to get collective action. When you're in these little tiny individual silos, we were just talking about AI, for example. I mean, now they're going to individually price, you know, for me. So it's not going to be that I go to Walmart to buy a pound of potatoes for $2. I find out that when I go, it's $2.10, but the guy behind me, it's $1.90. I mean, look what they've done. They've personalized pain. And when you personalize pain, how do you get the collective action to be able to fight back from the people that are creating that pain? Oh my God.
1: Yes, it could also be that people in the past had knew exactly where it was coming from.
0: Right.
1: Their local person.
0: Right.
1: But now it's more like a further away entity. You know, there is something interesting. During revolts, you kill nobles, but you don't kill your own lord. In a certain sense, because you know your lord, well, he has a castle, he may offer you protection once in a while, but that neighbor, that other noble, who is not specifically your lord, you may be willing to go and kill him. So, yeah, I mean, I can see your point, as in a community where you know who is around you, you have a tendency to be more cohesive than when nobody knows. I don't know. I think we sound very old fogey when we say, let's blame the smartphone and let's blame the internet.
0: I think there's been a lack of connection, and personal connection is not only important for your soul and your social life, it's important for the revolt. All right. It's hard. And I will give you an example. So I am so upset about the rise of fascism. Okay. And what is happening in this country. And I saw something on the internet, and it was people holding signs. I think it was in the state of Washington, signs of fascism. Okay. And then they went through, and everyone that was holding a sign was telling a different example of it. Okay. It was very powerful. They went down the street for a mile. They were all wearing black and holding these signs. So I went, oh my God, we need to do this. But all of a sudden it hit me, Joelle. I couldn't say we. I said, I need to do this. And once I approached it and I owned it, I then invited people over to the house to make the signs. We created a sense of community. I think that's the other thing too, is that we keep waiting for someone else. Sure. To do the revolt. We're waiting for someone else to organize the event. We've been told, and I blame my own party, because as a Democrat, I've always said the Democrats always talk about delivering for people. We're going to deliver on healthcare. We're going to deliver on wages. And then you find out it hasn't happened. And so the answer for Democrats has been not yet. Mañana. Well, manana is a really hard thing to fight for. Okay. And yeah. I think that the story that you were telling in your piece at theconversation.com was about peasants that immediately saw the pain. They saw each other. Frankly, they had the same weapons as the lords. I mean, for the most part, they did, so that they knew that not only did they have power in numbers, but they could meet them sword for sword. They could meet them knife for knife. They could meet them whatever. And I think with us, not only do we not see each other, but there's a fear that they are much more powerful than we are. Therefore,
1: but everybody has gun in this country. You know, again, it's not, but there is one thing I want to tell you also about, let's not paint too much of a rosy picture of the community, because the number one thing which also works in the Middle Ages is denouncing your neighbor. So the rumor and denunciations is basically the legal system. Anybody you do not like, you're going to go to the church or you're going to go to a court and you go in to denounce them. So I think this can work as a double edge, meaning, right. Yes, when you are totally fed up, when everybody is fed up, it can work. But when you have a lot of resentment against that neighbor who is growing, you know, more, I don't know, I don't want to say, you know, more pears and apples than you do or more onions, well, I'm using medieval.
0: No. I capisce. I understand.
1: Not medieval. Neither are tomatoes. So it's the advantage of a cohesive community is, yes, you can have, you know, action together, but you also pay the price that when the Inquisition comes in town and you have a neighbor you don't like, it's very easy to go to the head of the Inquisition and say, hey, by the way, well, oh. I'm not sure they believe in the Trinity, so you should check them out.
0: So, Joelle, there is a commercial. I can't believe you're telling me this. There's a commercial on television about, like, the Ring camera that you can put on your door so you can see who's coming. And in the commercial, these guys are trying to rob the house, and the woman goes, hey, but I got you on camera, you know? It's like, and the guy's going, oh, this neighborhood sucks, you know? Like, how do we rob anyone? And you know what she says? She says, I think the house two doors down doesn't have a Ring, doesn't have a camera. You might want to try them. And you hear the robbers go, oh, thanks. And she goes, bye-bye, Susie. And I'm looking at this going, this is the marketing tool. Joelle, look what what you just described. Okay? You don't have to rob me, but my neighbor who I don't like, sure. I know she doesn't have a camera. Why don't you try robbing her? But this was the marketing, and I haven't heard an outrage from that advertising. I am appalled. I am appalled.
1: I have never seen it.
0: Well, trust me, I'll send it to you. But as you were talking about that, it suddenly occurred to me, that's exactly what they're selling. They're not just selling, see how I protect myself? Let me tell you how I can harm my neighbor because they're more vulnerable. And that, in the end, apparently was something they did in medieval times. Or they're doing it on TV to market a camera. So I'm just telling you, it's important for us to know, but you're absolutely right. Authority is a two-way street. And again, I'll end with how you ended. Ideologies have evolved. Technologies have advanced. But the fundamental struggle over who wields power, how authority earns legitimacy, and how compliance is enforced remains strikingly familiar. What do the leaders pull? Taxation, welfare, infrastructure projects, propaganda, law enforcement. It was true back in the 1300s. It's true today. Thank you so much for joining me, Joelle. This was a pleasure.
1: Thank you.
0: You're welcome.
1: Thank you.
0: All right. Bye-bye. This, everyone, is the Wednesday edition of The Attitude. Stick around, folks. We'll be right back.
2: 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Procrastinators, take note. If you haven't yet registered to vote, registering earlier rather than later has its advantages. Election Day registration is a critical last resort, but also makes registration problems harder to fix. In the coming weeks, 16 states have pre-election voter registration deadlines. Even if your state provides Election Day registration, available in 19 states and D.C., registering early improves chances of voting trouble-free. Most states require a government-issued ID, like a driver's license or passport, proof of U.S. citizenship and your age, and documents proving where you live. Sometimes other documents are needed, such as naturalization papers or proof of a name change. If registering on Election Day, missing just one document may result in having to vote using a provisional ballot, which won't be counted unless you return with the missing document or election officials confirm the information using other means. A missing document can sometimes result in not being able to vote at all. In the 2024 election, over 436,000 provisional ballots were rejected and an unknown number turned away, according to the U.S. Election Assistance Commission. So while Election Day registration provides an opportunity to vote for many, registering earlier allows voters to fix problems at their local election office before it's too late. We have more at AmericanDemocracyMinute.org. I'm Brian Beal.

0: Welcome back to part two of the Wednesday edition of The Attitude with Arnie Arneson and producers Dave Scott and Stephanie Collins. It's a lovely Tuesday morning when we're recording this. So this is a whole hour from professors from theconversation.com. You know I love that site. And I saw something that so resonated with me. In part, maybe it's because every time I see a Kalshi ad or I see a gambling ad, I want to put my fist through the TV set. So I needed something that would sort of help me explain what I see as a growing, I think, epidemic. And at the same time, is there a way for us maybe not to put the genie back into the bottle, but maybe to at least begin to do something that will prevent people from actually harming themselves and harming their families? So here was the title of the piece: Why Making Americans Bet with Cash Could Protect People from Gambling Problems. And I thought, whoa, actually, that's a really good idea. And the author of this article at theconversation.com has also just authored a book. And his name is Jay Zikorski. He teaches at BU's Questrom School of Business. From 1995 to 2018, he held the position of research scientist at The Ohio State University, where he collected data as part of the National Longitudinal Survey on income, wealth, which is disappearing for most of us, and life experiences of thousands of Americans. My personal finance research has been widely quoted in the media and highlighted in the Wall Street Journal, USA Today, Fox News, yada, yada, yada. So you wrote this article. Again, remind my audience that after we have this conversation, they need to go out and buy your book. What's the title of your book?
1: Thank you very much. The title of the book is The Power of Cash, Why Using Paper Money is Good for You and Society.
0: I love it. I love it. All right. So let me just tell you a quick story. So I know about gambling. Why do I know about gambling? Not because I've ever bought a lottery ticket. Never. Never been to Atlantic City. Never been to Vegas. But I, having run for governor and having run on the whole question of education equity and the funding of public education, I became very familiar with really the only thing that we actually do to contribute to public education. And it is called the lottery. And it turns out, Jay, that we were the first state in the nation to legalize gambling. But our excuse was, oh, but we in 1984 are going to create a lottery that is going to supplement our aid to public education. Well, in the end, it never really did. It's now 2026. New Hampshire ranks 50th in state aid to education. And if you tripled our state aid, we'd still be 50th. But here's the story I want to tell. So this is many, many years ago, so I don't know exactly what the number is, but I'll use the numbers for 2026. But this happened about on the 30th anniversary of the lottery. And I had just lost my race for governor, and I was invited into a fourth grade class, all right? Now, understand, it's the 30th anniversary of the lottery. So I asked the fourth graders, how do we fund public education? And they all raised their hand, and they said, the lottery. And I went, the lottery, really? I went, I said, how do you know that? Oh, we've been watching the ads on television. And the ads on television were celebrating how much money the lottery had given. And it sounded like a lot of money. Maybe back then it might have been $1 billion or whatever it was. But I'm going to use the 2025 numbers because I don't remember the 30 year. So I'm going, huh. So I said to them, well, let's do some math, okay? So I went to the blackboard, and I'm going to use the number for, we're now in the 62nd year of the lottery. I'm like, all right, so the lottery was started in 1984, I would have told them. And I would have said, it's been 62 years. And the lottery in 62 years has contributed a whopping $3 billion to public education. And all the kids went, wow. And I went, you think so? I said, you know how much we spent this year, just 1 year, on public education? Not 62 years, just 1 year. I said, in 1 year, we spent $4 billion. And the kids went, what? I said, so in 62 years, they contributed $3 billion, but in 1 year, we spent $4 billion. All right, what about the other 61 years? And this is my favorite part of the story, Jay. A little boy in the back of the room suddenly says, they lied. And I went, yep, they lied. All right. So I wasn't indoctrination. It was a math problem. Okay. We did the math on the board. I went back to AI. I did all of this, but I wanted them to see that they were being seduced into believing that if they bought a lottery ticket, they were actually helping public education, which was kind of a joke, all right? But the reason was that what was being marketed and being told to them was that you should gamble, because gambling was good for you, because it was a way for you to buy the textbook. But it was never true. And yet we've been doing it since 1984. So now that I've gotten that off my chest, tell us a
1: Anything
0: little
1: else
0: bit.
1: Anything you want to say?
0: No. So tell us about what's happening to gambling in America, because you look at what's going on with casinos and sport betting, and you don't even include, for example, what they call prediction markets, which is basically a polite way of saying gambling, but they don't want to use the term because then they would have to be maybe perhaps regulated. So explain to America what's been going on in this country and why we should be very concerned about it. And maybe we can't stop gambling, but there may be a way for us to reduce the sort of addictive qualities and maybe save some lives as a result. So thank you so much for writing this.
1: Oh, great. Let me just hit the punchline because not everyone wants to listen to all kind of details and numbers from a professor.
0: Okay.
1: If you wanted to gamble, say, 50 or 100 years ago, how'd you do it? You walked up to somebody with some cash and you put a bet down. There was legal gambling 50 and 100 years ago, for example, going to the horse track. If you wanted to bet on a horse, you need to pull some cash out of your wallet, put it down. Today, if you go to a place like Las Vegas, go to Atlantic City, and you want to sit down at a blackjack table, you want to sit down at the craps table, you need to pull out some cash and buy some chips. By pulling out cash, you are A, on a fixed budget. When you're out of cash, you're done gambling.
0: Right.
1: And B, you actually see for at least a moment, or people around you, maybe your spouse, maybe your kids, if they happen to go with you, they see how much you're physically pulling out of your wallet or your purse. So there's a little bit of regret when you start pulling, say, a $100 bill out of your wallet and putting it down on a table, or when you're doing something. Right now, I'm talking to you from Massachusetts. And Massachusetts, up until just recently, if I wanted to play the lottery that you were talking about, whether I'm funding schools or not, in order to buy a lottery ticket, I had to go to a local convenience store or a local liquor store and actually put cash down on the counter to buy that lottery ticket. Nowadays, Massachusetts have gone online. The problem is that all those things were friction experiences. They added some type of, friction. You had to have cash on you. When you ran out of cash, you couldn't keep gambling. And gambling establishments, wherever they are, don't like friction. They want to make this a frictionless experience. They want you to sit there on your couch watching a basketball game and go, hey, I think I know what's going to happen next. Bet, bet, bet, bet. By making it a frictionless experience, it becomes very easy to get in over your head. And the gambling industry talks about something called responsible gaming. And to me, a simple way of putting responsibility back into the responsible gaming slogan is by forcing people to bet with cash. Because when you're done with the money and you have in your hand, you need to go get some more. That gives you an opportunity to stop and think about what you're doing.
0: So having been a young legislator and listening to you, it's not only the gambling establishments that want it frictionless. It's actually now government entities, because they're also getting a cut of the cash. Okay. And so this is a way for them. And this is why we started the lottery in New Hampshire. We don't tax people. Okay. This is live free of taxes or die in New Hampshire. We don't have an income tax. We don't have a sales tax. Now we don't have an interest and dividends tax. The only thing we do is we tax your house, and people now can't afford even to live. There was an article in the New York Times just yesterday about how the cost of living in these 10 locations, of which one was New Hampshire, makes it almost impossible to find a place to rent because everything is so out of sight. And what is frightening to me is that therefore government actually becomes, it aids and abets the gambling industry, because both of them have their hand in your pocket, and they don't want it to be called gambling in the way with prediction markets, for example. They don't want to be labeled gambling, but they are. And the way that the government doesn't want to tax you, but it is, because they're taxing stupidity, which is what they're doing with gambling. And I am wondering, because you live in Massachusetts, and you said up until just a short while ago, and I just heard the ad, you can now buy lottery tickets online. I'm watching the ads, okay? The government is now telling you, you should gamble, and you should gamble online. When they were making...
1: Let me explain why.
0: Okay, tell me why. Please, I would love it.
1: Governments need revenue to fund their activities.
0: I know.
1: Right? in the past, say 50 and 100 years ago, there was a lot of revenue that came in from cigarette taxes, from alcohol taxes, and we'll talk about for the last 30 or 40 years from lottery. However, people are smoking much less, so the amount governments have gotten from cigarette taxes has plummeted. If you look at young people nowadays, they don't drink very much. The amount of alcohol people are consuming has plummeted. And lotteries, well, they've kind of trailed off. People still play the lottery, but it's not a growth industry like it was back in the 1990s and early 2000s,
0: gotcha,
1: where the amount's being spent on lotteries. So governments are sort of looking around going, where can we find more revenue without raising income taxes or property taxes?
0: Right.
1: A simple way is jumping on the gambling bandwagon.
0: Oh, God. And yet, look what they're, I mean, I would give speeches, and my speeches would be, how do we raise revenue in New Hampshire? I would say, booze, bets, and butts. Okay, the three Bs, booze, bets, and butts. That was my speech, okay, Jay? So I am so there. I am so there. And you're absolutely right. The wine industry is hysterical because people aren't drinking as much wine. They're also not producing as much wine because of the climate crisis. People aren't smoking as much, maybe in part because they're smoking dope and they're not smoking cigarettes. And depending on what we're doing in the way of collecting that, that's another reason why we're going to be looking at that. And now you're talking about the bets, but now the bets have competition. Kalshi's competition for the online lottery. Look at your competition. So instead of recognizing that there may be a problem with what Kalshi is doing, they're now trying to compete with Kalshi. And the way they compete with Kalshi is by going online about the frictionless way of betting. So even as government needs the revenue, I get it, Jay. Look what they're producing in the way of incredible social and economic costs. Because I can't imagine the number of people that now are gambling addicted. And they're not just gambling addicted because of the online lottery, but now they're gambling addicted because Kalshi lets you bet on everything and anything. And it also makes me concerned because, as you point out in your article, you can bet on sports. You can bet on a war. You can bet. Look what it does to people's behavior. It not only means that they're placing bets, they can manipulate outcomes.
1: Mm-hmm. And not only that, you can make bets on speeches. For example, I am not famous, but when I speak a lot about cash. And some of my students joke, you know, like, how often will I mention the word cash in a particular speech? And on Kalshi, you can actually bet on certain things like that. Well, will Professor Zagorski mention the word paper money or cash more than, say, 20 times in an hour? And you can put these kind of bets down. Nobody's going to bet on my particular thing, but say the State of the Union address when the president gets up. How often will the president mention something? You can make those kind of bets too.
0: So I'm scared because I feel like everything is out of control. Everything is out of control. And I kind of know what was a precursor to Kalshi. Do you remember, I think it was in Iowa, where they would have a prediction market for politics, mm-hmm, that they would actually be able to say that they knew who was going to win, not based on polling, okay, not based on polling per se, but based on what they sort of created, which was a prediction market. And what I think is so scary about what these prediction markets have done is that they've used what Iowa started, you know, which was this experiment for politics, and now they're saying that we're really not gambling. We're helping you make a better assessment of what the future is. It'll help you that this is really an educational tool. It is not a betting tool. How do I deal with that, Jay?
1: Well, as you said in the beginning of your little talk about this, marketing and truth are not always completely aligned. But one of the reasons that I wrote this book, The Power of Cash, and there I said the word cash again, and why using paper money is good for you in society, is that there's many reasons why using paper money lets you regain control of your life. And it's not just in the betting example. There's a number of people I know who sort of are kind of out of control on their online shopping. You know, you go to their house and there's always four or five boxes from, say, Amazon and other outlets like Walmart just piling up. And I'm like, wow, you sort of get a lot. And they're like, yeah. And sometimes we order things, we forget we order them. And then a couple of weeks later, we order them again. So by using paper money, you can get control of your budget. You can get control of your spending. You can kind of get a little bit control of your gambling and lots of other things. So I am not an advocate for paper money because I'm a dinosaur. I'm an advocate really because using paper money puts a little bit of friction in your life. And a little bit of friction in your life, contrary to the marketing messages coming out of, say, Silicon Valley and other places, a little friction is actually good for you.
0: People, I know places now that don't accept money. All right. So we're in a place where there's this tension, and we're not just talking about gambling, but they, where's your credit card? Okay. Mm-hmm. You can't stay at this hotel. I could stay at a hotel and I could hand them $250 over what I'm paying, but they will not accept that. They want my credit card. So think about everything that is an impediment to what you just said, because everywhere you turn, people are looking at cash and they're aghast. I mean, and I will be honest with you. So I'm like a landlord I live with six people. Okay. And just call me a dorm mother. But I have two guys that live at my house that are always paying in cash. I mean, we're talking about $1,000 in cash. I hate it. Okay. I go to the bank. It's a wad. Do I count it? Of course I don't. I have the bank count it. And I hate it because the paper check is so much easier, you know, and people keep saying, why don't you do it online? You know, why don't you just have them like, and I keep thinking that what's going on here? Part of the reason why I would rather see someone hand me a check is that I know it's there. The other reason I like them to hand me a check is they tell me about their life as they hand me the check, or they explain why they're 5 days late, or they do whatever. And I just feel like you're absolutely right. But everything around us is suggesting that we are dinosaurs, because the concept of money, which is that friction that we so need, not want, but need, is actually slowly being taken away. Because the friction means billionaires don't get as rich so fast.
1: Well, let me give you another reason, and let's not talk about billionaires, but let's talk about sort of the bottom of the income distribution.
0: Okay.
1: Since many of your listeners might be interested in this. For you to have a credit card, you have to be given approval by a bank.
0: Yeah.
1: Right? If your bank doesn't give you approval, you don't get a credit card. More importantly, we'll talk about the very poorest of the poor, say homeless people. They can't even get bank accounts because banks today in the United States have know your customer rules. They're called KYC. And right. You need
0: an address,
1: a permanent address, right? Where, you know, the bank's going to send you something. And if you don't get that piece of paper back to them, then sorry, you don't have an address. You need a photo ID and you need a tax ID number. Without those three things, you're not even going to get a bank account. So you're going to be forced to use cash. For those people who are a little bit higher up in the income spectrum, they can get bank accounts. Maybe they get a check to deposit, those kind of things, but they might not be able to afford the fees. So right. They're not going to get credit cards. So what we're doing is we're sort of splitting the economy into those people who banks want to deal with and who can make money off of, and those people who can't. And then when you walk into a store which says, no cash accepted.
0: Yes.
1: What is that store really saying in simple words? When you see a sign on a store that says no cash accepted, it says poor people stay out. Now, I don't know about you, but to me, when I see that sign, I walk up to the manager. I'm like, why are you discriminating against poor people? Do you discriminate against, you know, people based on their race, their gender, their sex? The manager's like, absolutely not. And I'm like, then why are you discriminating based on income? And they're like, oh, blah, blah, blah, blah. We're trying to reduce theft. And I'm like, okay, but the world has existed for hundreds of years using paper money and not been that concerned about theft. Why in the last 6 months? And then most of them really admit it's just a way of reducing their costs. You know,
0: so write that piece of the conversation, what you just told me. Okay,
1: well,
0: I wrote
1: the whole piece. I wrote the whole piece in this book.
0: But that's absolutely right. That's absolutely right. It looks generic. It doesn't look discriminatory. It doesn't say don't be poor. Okay? It doesn't say any of those things. But ultimately, what the result, the outcome, is to say that those individuals can't come in because they don't have the requisite credit card that will let them buy the things that are essential to their lives. And as I'm listening to you, I'm wondering, how do we make that illegal?
1: So it's very simple way. It's a very simple thing. Okay. Every one of your listeners, all you have to do is one thing. And what's that one thing?
0: One thing.
1: Use cash at least once a week. All right. By using cash at least once a week, you're telling merchants that cash is important in society. And you might be like, wait, I'm not getting my 2% back on my credit card. Oh man, I'm giving up something. Okay. You're not going to get your 2% back, but there's going to be two things that are going to happen instead. Number one, you're going to be helping poor people still access that supermarket, still access that convenience store, still access that dry cleaner, whatever. And the second thing is a lot of people are like, wow, I'm getting 2% back on my credit card. And I'm like, well, what's really happening is the merchant on average is being charged about 3% by the banking system, and they're raising their prices by 3%. And you're getting 2% back. So actually, you're 1% worse off.
0: Right.
1: So by using cash, you're lowering the cost for the merchants. And what we found in studies is that when merchants have lower costs, they pass those lower costs on to many consumers. Not all merchants, but many do. So by lowering their costs. Now, let me be very clear to your listeners.
0: All right. I'll be good.
1: Cash has costs.
0: Okay. So what are cash costs?
1: Oh, you have to go to the bank. You have to count it. Right? That takes time from the manager. You know, the manager has to show up at the bank and get some cash every couple of days, get some coins, these kind of things.
0: Right.
1: Cash has costs. Right. The problem is that cash costs are lower than, for example, credit card or buy now, pay later costs.
0: And again, so I keep thinking about what you just told me about the state of Massachusetts by going to the online lottery and celebrating that. And who must be also hurt by that? Is that you used to go to Cumberland Farms, right? And you didn't just go to Cumberland Farms to buy a lottery ticket. You probably picked up a cup of coffee. You may have picked up a sandwich. And so by doing this, it might have made it easier for the state to get more cash. But what you've done is you've harmed all those local businesses that you convinced to, you know, sell those tickets and do that. Because it was kind of like it was their lost leader. You know, you would come in, you'd buy a ticket, but 99% of the time, you never just bought a ticket. You did some other activity. So in a bizarre way.
1: Ice cream cone.
0: Ice cream cone.
1: Oh man, that's the freezer right by the front door. I'd walk in to buy a lottery ticket. I only buy lottery tickets when it sort of hits like 750 million or above. So I don't spend a lot, but it's like, okay, I'm here for my ice cream cone and I'll buy one.
0: Jay, was there pushback when they decided to go online? Did Jay testify about the power of cash? Did Jay testify about the need for friction? I'm sure a lot of the small grocers and whatever, the 7-Elevens, whatever, I'm sure they testified. But in some ways, you needed to be there too. And the reason why Jay needed to be there too is that you step back and say, this isn't about my business. This is about the consequences of not requiring people to be aware of the fact that this is about your bank account. This is about affordability. This is about placing limits on what you're able to do, because if you don't see it, you may not feel it. But when you do feel it, it's because they've taken your house away. When you do feel it, it's when they repossess your car. And I think that states have an obligation to exercise a fiduciary relationship to their constituents. And by going online, who did they really help and who did they hurt? And after listening to you, Jay, I think I want people to repeal that. I want someone to put in a repeal bill and invite you to come to testify, because I think it's important that people understand that at this moment we need control. And what cash does is it gives us back a sense of control.
1: It does. It gives us back a sense of control. And more importantly, in local neighborhoods, it boosts employment, right? You know, if you walk into a store and it's self-serve everything, including paying, they don't really need very many employees.
0: One
1: of the things that we saw with the betting boom is that the Census Bureau in the United States actually tracks the number of people who work in places like lotteries, casinos, and online sports betting and all these kind of things. And we've seen an enormous explosion in gambling, And the entire industry since the nadir of COVID 2020 has only added 15,000 workers. So gambling is now everywhere. And we got a grand total of 15,000 more workers out of it.
0: Oh, God.
1: Everyone, 15,000 workers out of
0: is nothing.
1: 340 million people in this country
0: is a like joke. Exactly. You know, it's like where I, it's where I began with the tell you the story of the lottery and my fourth graders. Everyone, please, please, please get his book, read his article at The Conversation. It's entitled "Why Making Americans Bet with Cash Could Protect People from Gambling Problems." Jay Zagorski, thank you so much for joining us. And you've planted so many seeds with me, I can't even tell you. But I'm going to start talking to folks about not only using cash once a week, but maybe looking at way the government can be more of a fiduciary than thinking they're getting easy cash because they're hurting so many of us. Thank you so much for joining me.
1: Have a great day.
0: You too. This, everyone, is the Wednesday edition of The Attitude. We will schmooze tomorrow, everyone. Ciao.

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1: That, of course, is the voice of Jim Morrison and the music of The Doors. And this is From the Vault, the weekly program produced by the Pacifica Radio Archives that brings our history out of the vault and onto the radio. Hi, I'm Brian DeShazer, director of the archive. We're looking this week at the life of Jim Morrison, poet, rock star, and icon. We're not going to spend a lot of time on Morrison's wild antics, his excess, but rather hear those who knew him best describe him and hear his words, his music, his poetry. The interviews come from a four-hour documentary called Artist in Hell, produced by Claire Sparks in 1971, the same year Morrison died. The voices you'll hear are those of Doors members Robbie Krieger and Ray Manzarek, and also producer Paul Rothschild.

Look where we worship. So begins The Lord's Notes on Vision, written by James Douglas Morrison while a student at UCLA Film School. And in the same prophetic volume, the cleavage of men into actor and spectators is the central fact of our time. We are obsessed with heroes who live for us and whom we punish.

Born on December 8, 1943, in Melbourne, Florida, Morrison's family has a tradition of career military men. Jim shared the life of a Navy kid with his younger brother, while his father, a high-ranking naval officer, traveled on various assignments. Except for a pronounced sibling rivalry with his brother, Jim lived his apple-pie American youth happily, graduating from George Washington High in Alexandria, Virginia, in June 1961. After a year at St. Petersburg Junior College in Florida, he began to undergo the traditional freshman trauma of enlightenment, switching to Florida State University for a total of four trimesters. Through the summer of 1963, he changed his values and directions in life radically. He also apparently broke with his parents. In his biography, and in statements to the press,

Morrison has repeatedly said that his parents are dead. He has had virtually no contact with them for several years until a visit to their home in Washington, D.C., during the Doors' 1967 Eastern Tour. According to one source, when the album was first played in the Morrison home, his mother really dug it, but the commander sat hidden by his newspaper, pretending not to listen. When the Oedipal section of The End came on, the newspaper began to shake, as if with trembling of rage, and kept shaking until the completion of the song. He didn't say a word, and has never once commented on his son's career.

0: That biographical information was taken from The Eye by Digby Deal. Referenced was Morrison's famous comment about falsely saying his parents were deceased when he first became famous. But according to The Doors' Robbie Krieger, there is more to the comment than just bad relations.
1: Now, the famous statement that Jim made in his early biography about when he was asked about his parents, and instead of putting their names down, as I recall, he put down deceased. This was not meant to put his parents down. It was not meant to be a media image. What he was talking about was something that we discussed for a long time. He was talking about the fact that that he felt himself to be the son of a poet and the pupil of a philosopher. And he also had a god that he worshipped too. The parents that he was born into, I mean the biological parents, he felt this was simply an accidental thing. He liked them, he respected them. There wasn't anything negative about them on that score. But the important moment when he was 15 or 16, somewhere around in there, was he began reading two books. The number one rock and roll star in America at the age of 15 and 16 read The Genealogy of Morals and Beyond Good and Evil by Friedrich Nietzsche. And what are these books about? In a nutshell, they're about people's prejudices. They're about the nature of power and the will to power. And they're basically tremendous tools, if you know how to use them, for viewing the world, the continuum, that field around you. Because Nietzsche pointed out to him some very helpful things, that he didn't need to feel intimidated about the fact that his father was an admiral. Nietzsche pointed out to him, they go back to Plutarch. And Jim read Plutarch. You better believe he did. His favorite character in Plutarch? Alexander the Great. If Jay Sebring was alive today, he'd confirm that notion, because when Jim got his first haircut, his first media haircut that was supposed to, you know, make him look leonine, Sebring did a pretty good job of it, too. He went to the haircut session, and Sebring looked at him and said, what do you want? And Jim said, Alexander the Great. And Sebring said, sure. And that's the way it came out. Why Alexander? Alexander was born into an aristocratic family. Born to a father, Philip of Macedon, who very few people know about these days, who was a military man and a very disciplined military man who had a disciplined organization, who could move an entire army just by wiggling his little finger. And that was an intimidating situation for Alexander, and he met it by becoming everything his father wasn't. He became a pupil of a philosopher, Aristotle. And Philip was strong, straight, upright, athletic, didn't have an introspective bone in his body. And you can read this in Plutarch if you care, if anybody cares, to find out what Jim Morrison thought was important. Alexander had a habit of just tilting his head on his left shoulder as if he were asleep and letting his eyes open and stare into space as if they were melting into space. It's there in Plutarch. You can read it. Well, if anybody ever saw Jim stand, well, of course, nobody reads Plutarch anymore. Nobody gives a damn. But that's where he got it from. He could stand pretty well, too. He knew how to strike a pose. He could have been a magnificent film actor. Magnificent, because he knew how to handle his body and how to control it. And so that's where the Morrison, famous Morrison stance came from. His interpretation of Plutarch's Alexander. And we had discussed this. We talked about it.
0: 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That was The Doors' Robbie Krieger, taken from Claire Sparks' 1971 radio documentary, Artist in Hell.
2: But all he was your ballroom philosopher. You'd run into hundreds of these kind of guys in the South, not with the brilliance of Jim, but with that attitude of, I'm an American, and I'm strong about it, and I've got these very definite ideas, and I think the government is wrong about this, and the cops are wrong about that. Also, but very American in their attitude. Jim was very American in his attitude at all times, and tried to speak for the repressed American middle classes, and did so very successfully. The press, you pointed that out right, where the press was terrified of that. Time will point out that he did indeed speak for the American middle classes at a time during one of the most repressive periods in our society.
0: Morrison, at a very young age, had a traumatic experience on a road trip with his parents, where they came by a car accident with bodies of Native Americans lying on the road, dying or dead. The scene was brutal, blood on the road, wreckage lying around. This image affected Jim for years to come. In his poetry and his lyrics, he often referred to the incident.

0: It's not really possible to talk about Jim Morrison without talking about his reputation as a performer. Many still consider him one of the most charismatic rock stars to have ever taken the stage. The Doors' performances in the early stages were legendary. There was a true effort to connect with the audience mentally and spiritually. Here are Krieger and Manzarek speaking about how the more they toured, the less those connections were made, until they eventually decided to stop performing live altogether.
1: At first, you know, nobody had seen us, and it was, you know, the first or second time maybe, we hit about, I'd say, 80 to 90% communication across the country. And then the second time we went around, it got a little less because people were looking for it. It's like your first acid trip, you know. First time it really hits you. The second time you sort of know what's going to happen. Then the third time it got worse, and finally we were hitting about 30% of the time, and it was just, it was very frustrating for us, and especially for Jim, because like John and Ray and I were usually, it would make us happy just to do a good musical show, you know, and get people off musically, but Jim was never happy unless that whole mystical thing happened, you know. And it was just happening less and less. So finally we just sort of stopped playing. Europe, for instance, the first time, it was great because it was like a whole new thing, and it happened almost every time we played. But we came back to the same old Cleveland, you know. It lost a lot of its spontaneity.
2: Also a preconception on the audience's part.
1: Yeah, that's what I mean.
2: They came to see, and we weren't there to be seen, we were there to be felt. And they came to see Jim do something, hey, there's a freaky guy that'll do something outrageous, let's see him do something outrageous, rather than let's feel with him. Had it been an image of the hero, it might have been fine, but it was an image of the wild man, the crazy man, let's go see the geek.
3: My feeling is that it always was a theatrical performance, and that he was highly aware of the sensational impact that he was making, and that in fact he wanted to handle his performances as theater. He had hopes of doing things like Paradise Now, only in rock form, and kind of developing, bringing it on. I know that I was present at one of the early performances when I was doing a piece on The Doors, and I had spent the entire day with Jim and The Doors, and I know that no one had anything stronger to drink than maybe a beer, and I was in the dressing room with him talking quietly. This was at the Shrine, as quietly as you can talk when there are 10,000 kids banging on the door, and we, you know, when it was time to go, I walked out front, and 3 minutes later, this demonic figure, which he is always described as, came bouncing out on stage, bulging and swinging his whiskey bottle, and I think in fact he fell off into the audience that night too. Clearly he wasn't drunk. Clearly he was putting on a show that was, The Doors are quite right, the expectation of this particular crowd. But nonetheless, something that was theatrically developed, something that was an artifice.
4: The happening, the event in which ether is introduced into a room full of people through air vents, makes the chemical an actor. Its agent or injector is an artist showman who creates a performance to witness himself. The people consider themselves audience while they perform for each other, and the gas acts out poems of its own through the medium of the human body. This approaches the psychology of the orgy while remaining in the realm of the game and its infinite permutations. The aim of the happening is to cure boredom, wash the eyes, make childlike reconnections with the stream of life. Its lowest, widest aim is for purgation of perception. The happening attempts to engage all the senses, the total organism, and achieve total response in the face of traditional arts, which focus on narrower inlets of sensation.
0: 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And this week we're spending time with Jim Morrison and The Doors.
5: I wanted to talk a bit about your poetry also.
6: Sure.
5: The new creatures. And there's a lot of creatures in everything you do. Lizards and snakes and snake skins and this kind of thing. That's part of your reputation, I think, is just the Lizard King. How does all that come about?
6: I had a book on snakes and reptiles. And the first sentence of it struck me very acutely. It goes, reptiles are the interesting descendants of magnificent ancestors. They're a complete anachronism if every reptile in the world were to disappear tomorrow, it wouldn't really change the balance of nature one bit. They're completely arbitrary species. And I think maybe they might, you know, if any creature could survive another world war or some kind of total poisoning of the planet, I think somehow reptiles would find a way to make it. Also, we must not forget that the lizard and the snake are also identified with the unconscious and with the forces of evil. You know, they're the devil's gang. Reptiles are. And that piece, The Celebration of the Lizard, was kind of a invocation of dark forces. But it's all done tongue-in-cheek. I don't think people ever realize that, but it's not really serious, you know. Uh-huh. It's just... like, if you play a villain in a Western, that doesn't mean that that's you. You know? That's just an aspect that you choose to show, you know? Also, you know, and on a much more basic level, I've just always loved reptiles, horned toads. I grew up in the Southwest for part of my life, and I used to catch horned toads and lizards, and of course snakes are, I still can't get too near snakes somehow. They still have kind of a, I mean, it's hard for me to pick up a snake and play with it. Some people can do it quite easily. But, there's something deep in the human memory that responds strongly to snakes. Even if you've never seen one, you know, like a dragon, you know, St. George and the dragon. I think a snake just embodies probably everything we fear.

Now, the lizard. The lizard. The famous lizard. Where did the lizard come from? Well, you know, some would have it that the lizard is just a kind of a playful image, and that it didn't mean anything at all. It was just, you know, something to sell records. Other people read all kinds of weird symbolic things into the lizard, French symbolist school and all that. Well, I believe the lizard had a meaning, but it referred to a very specific thing that Jim was very impressed by, that he had read in Beyond Good and Evil. It refers specifically to aphorism 276. If anybody wants to find out what Jim was interested by lizards and insects and all simple forms of life like that, I direct him to that aphorism.

0: Morrison published two books of his prose and poetry during his life. Here, Ray Manzarek talks about those books and his poetry.
1: There was not a strong reception to his actual book. He was too intelligent. It was too esoteric. It wasn't pop enough. Jim's problem was that his poetry was never teeny pop enough. It demanded an intelligent mind. And unfortunately, a lot of the people who had intelligent minds wouldn't listen to his words, wouldn't listen to the music, only knew Jim Morrison, the Lizard King, sex god image. And I'm a little surprised at the American Intellectual Society for not understanding Jim Morrison when he was alive. I think they're beginning to understand him now that he's dead, now that they've realized what they've lost.
2: Are they? I don't even think they are now.
1: Well, I'm finally reading things about him being a poet. They never said he was a poet. And that's what he always was to us. He was always a poet. But I'll be damned they never picked up on his poetry. I just don't know why. They wouldn't listen to what the man had to say.
3: Well, you can't be a rock star and a poet, you see, and it's just so incongruous.
1: Yeah, well, that's the old-fashioned beatnik image of a poet. Jim was a new poet. Jim was a classical poet. As I said earlier, back to the spoken, chanted poetry of the Greeks before the Greeks. Jim was a poet like a shaman is a poet. He wasn't an effete snob locked up somewhere writing poetry. He was out there living poetry. Poetry has become a dead art, and Jim made it a living art. I think it was just a little too early.
0: Morrison died, famously, in a bathtub in Paris on July 3rd, 1971, most likely from a heroin overdose.

More than 35 years later, his grave continues to be one of the most visited sites in that famed city. The thing with Morrison is, he's unexplainable. You can know his music, you can see the films he made at a young age, you can be critical of his singing abilities, he was never really considered a vocal talent. You can be critical of his live fast, die young philosophy, but you cannot deny his allure, his magnetism, his charm. And together with The Doors, with Robbie Krieger, considered an adequate guitarist, Ray Manzarek, again an adequate keyboardist, and John Densmore, a creative drummer, yes, but again adequate. These four adequate individual musicians had something indefinable, an energy that they carried to their performances and translated well enough onto their albums. The Doors are a phenomenon explained by their collective energy, their charm, and the mystery of their leader, their Alexander the Great, their Dionysus, their Lizard King.

The soft parade has now begun on sunset. Cars come thundering down the canyon. Now is the time and the place. The cars come rumbling. You got a cool machine. These engine beasts muttering their soft talk, a delight at night to hear their quiet voices again.

voices you heard are those of The Doors members Robbie Krieger and Ray Manzarek, and also producer Paul Rothchild, as well from readings of Morrison's work by David Burney, Digby Deal, Harvey Purr, Claire Sparks, and Bruce Gossard. The audio used in this week's episode was taken from Claire Sparks' 1971 radio documentary, Artist in Hell. The music used within the episode was, of course, entirely composed by and performed by The Doors. Songs included The Wasp, The End, Riders on the Storm, Peace Frog, Crawling King Snake, and The Soft Parade. And that does it for this week's From the Vault. From the Vault is a weekly series produced, written, and edited by Christopher Sprinkle, and executive produced by the Pacifica Radio Archives and Brian DeShazer. 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Munyeka, and Karen Anonia. I'm Brian DeShazer. 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

0: This week on From the Vault Remembered, we'll hear Ray Manzarek speaking at the Midnight Special Bookstore in Santa Monica on September 12, 1998. He spoke about The Doors and Jim Morrison. He read some of Jim's poetry, and he shared his insights and recollections on the transformation of four normal guys who met in Venice and hung out on the beach into one of the most legendary rock and roll bands the genre has yet seen. Hi, I'm Brian DeShazo, Director of the Archives. Here now is Ray Manzarek, former keyboardist for The Doors.
1: I'd love to read a little bit of the book, and I'm going to read some of Jim's writings, too. This one is called Wilderness, and it's not exactly the lost writings of Jim Morrison. These were, you know, I mean, I know all these. How could they have been lost? You know, it's... I mean, here's Ode to L.A. while thinking of Brian Jones, deceased. That's not lost. This is not a lost thing. This is something that Jim wrote right after the death of Brian Jones. And as a matter of fact, let me read it for you right now. I'm a resident of a city. They've just picked me to play the Prince of Denmark. Poor Ophelia. All those ghosts he never saw, floating to doom on an iron candle. For Brian Jones, don't forget. Come back, brave warrior. Do the dive on another channel. Hot buttered pool. He was found floating in a swimming pool. He died in a swimming pool. Come back, brave warrior. Do the dive on another channel. Hot buttered pool. Where's Marrakesh? Under the falls, the wild storm where savages fell out in late afternoon. Monsters of rhythm. You've left your nothing to compete with silence. I hope you went out smiling like a child into the cool remnant of a dream. The angel man with serpents competing for his palms and fingers finally claimed this benevolent soul, Ophelia. Leaves sodden in silk, chlorine dream, mad stifled witness. The diving board, the plunge, the pool. You were a fighter, a damask musky muse. You were the bleached sun for TV afternoons. Horned toads, maverick of a yellow spot. Look now to where it's got you. In meat heaven. The gardener found the body. Rampant, floating, lucky stiff. What is this green, pale stuff you're made of? Poke holes in the goddess, skin. Will he stink, carried heavenward through the halls of music? No chance. Requiem for a heavy. That smile, that porky satyr's leer, has leapt upward into the loam. That smile, that porky satyr's leer, has leapt upward into the loam. Jim Morrison, Brian Jones. That porky satyr's leer has leapt upward. What a great way of describing death. He leapt upward into the loam, going into heaven, going into the loam. What a great thing. What a great, great Irish, British Isles thing, into the loam. Beautiful. You know, Morrison, that crazed Celtic, mystic, mystery Christian shaman guy. God, we had a good time. Boy, right down the street here too, you know. It was Dorothy and I and Jim all lived together over on Fraser, right in Ocean Park right here. And I can't remember the exact address, but it's in the back. We had the little house in the back, and we overlooked the roofs and the palm trees of Venice. Blood is the rose of mysterious union, peace frog. Blood on the streets in the town of New Haven, bloody my love, and the et cetera, et cetera, et cetera. And the rooftops in Venice. Blood stains the rooftops of Venice. Anyway, that's where we lived. So, and Jim was up on the rooftop, too, four stories up on a building where Dennis Jacobs, his good friend, and Jim was living with him, sleeping on the roof, of course. So Dennis's apartment was pretty funky. So, and what he told me was, I said, you can't live with Dennis. What are you living? You're sleeping in the same apartment with Dennis? He said, no, no, no. I sleep on the roof. I said, oh, okay. That's fine. That's, that's okay. But you can't sleep on the roof because you'll get pneumonia. God knows what is that night air is going to do for you. Okay. You're going to come and live with me and Dorothy. And I tell you all about it. It's all in here. You'll get the whole story. Dorothy and I took up residence at the beach house. You know. So we had a wonderful beach house. After having our little place on Fraser, we got thrown out, Jim and Dorothy and I and Britt Leach, and we were all there, four of us living there. And Oscar, the man, said, I rented this old guy with arthritis. I had to put the money in between his fingers. You know, the dollar bill would go in there. And he'd love it when I'd pay him early. And if I was like a day late, you're late, Ray. And I'd be, I'm sorry. Sir, and put the money in there. Strange man. It was always dark in there. It was like, open the, you know, and you'd go, ooh, what's that smell? You know, and it wasn't like that Lynyrd Skynyrd song or anything. It was just, smell of death is indeed all around you. And then one day Oscar threw us out. I went to pay him, and he said, you're out. This is your last month. I said, why? We're not making any noise. I rented it to two people. You got four people living up there. I said, well, yeah, Jim was with us, and Britt was, okay, well, it's only temporary, and one guy's from Gadsden, Alabama, and he needs, and the other guy, and we're a friend of mine, he's, I don't care, I rented it to two people. And I was surprised that, you know, he rented it to two people, but we were living in sin. It was like, you know, it wasn't Mr. and Mrs. Manzarek or anything. He rented it to two people of two entirely different races on top of it, you know. That didn't even seem to bother him as long as there was two people. So he threw us out.
0: You're listening to Ray Manzarek speaking at the Midnight Special Bookstore in Santa Monica, California, in September of 1998. This is From the Vault Remembered, the Pacifica Radio Archive's weekly program that brings our history out of the vault and onto the radio. Here again is Ray Manzarek.
1: He threw us out. And we found a place where the Doors rehearsed further down on down by the marina. Oh God, before all the buildings were there, in between Washington and the Channel, before all of those apartment buildings were there. Before this was before your time, aren't you youngsters and a couple old timers out here? But you probably don't even know about this. It was amazing down there. What there were like these large vacation homes. We had the ground floor front of what had been divided up. It was a two-story. It looked like two apart. I don't think it was one. It could have been, you know, in the old days, they had large families. It could have been just somebody's vacation house from in the middle of the city or something, or from, you know, the Hancock Park or whatnot. It was it was two stories. It was craftsman style, the old California craftsman style with a black shingling on the outside. And the downstairs was the sunroom, and it was like a 30, 35, 40-foot room of glass, hardwood floor, all glass. We stepped out onto the beach. This is my Chicago dream. As a boy from the Midwest growing up on the south side of Chicago, I got to California. Back in Chicago, I thought, God, I'd love to live on the beach. Someday I just want to live on the beach and just crank up the stereo and sit back and listen to my house, you know. And it all came true. It actually happened. We had a beach house, and that's where we rehearsed. That's where we put Light My Fire together. That's where we did a whole bunch of Doors songs. And so upstairs was the owner. We were on the right on the beach, and behind us were two other people. And no one was ever there in the daytime. We'd rehearse in the daytime. They were all at work, and the potheads were, you know, we didn't work. Nobody had a job, you know. I don't know how we lived, you know. How did we get along? You know, it's really amazing. Like, God almighty. Well, everything was so cheap, but still, it didn't matter. It was all proportional, you know. Rent on the place was $200. Today, it'd be easily $2,000, $3,000 for all of what we had. But, you know, you only made a buck and a half an hour or something like that, minimum wage. So it was all relative. You know? The first place, the Fraser place we had, was $75. 75 bucks looking out. Second floor looking out on the ocean from the middle of Ocean Park. But the beach house was absolutely fabulous. And the next The next thing over to the south was an oil pump. That was about 100 yards away, one of those, you know, praying mantis thing. Always nodding yes, yes, yes. Saying yes, you know, and as an acid head, you'd find meaning in that, yeah. See that? The machines are even nodding yes, an affirmation of life and existence and the goodness of all things and the beach and the sun and the light and God, I'm God. Yes, yes. Yes. And then the next house, you couldn't even see where the next house was. It was maybe another 100 yards down. There was another big beach house in it. You know, you could make all the noise you wanted. And then on the other side, heading north towards the Santa Monica Pier and way, actually the little Venice Pier and then the Santa Monica Pier. So then another oil derrick, another praying mantis pumping oil out of there. And then a little bit after that, maybe 25 yards after that, was the Bad Boys House, as we called it. We couldn't ever, nobody had binoculars who could, you know, so you couldn't really see, but you could see men in kind of black and maybe a cassock kind of thing, and we thought, ah, it's priests. And then you'd see these boys running around, bad boys. It's kind of like a Catholic halfway house for bad boys. And we never interacted with them. They never interacted with us. But every once in a while, we'd look out at the Bad Boys House. And that was it. You know, 150 yards and 200 yards and just all beach, all beach. And, you know, God, what a time that was. Boy, it was just great. No money, but boy, was it great. And finally, we got a job at the Whiskey A Go-Go. So then we actually started to make some money. We could pay the rent. John and Robbie and Jim didn't have to kick in anymore. You know, John was furious. Why do I have to pay Ray's rent? You're not paying Ray's rent. It's just a part of it, you know. It's like our rehearsal place. We're going to rehearse here. It's going to be great. And, you know, Robbie talked him into it. So the other guys picked up half the rent. The rent was $200. So Dorothy and I paid $100, and the other guys paid $100, but we used it as our rehearsal place. And it was just, you know, 30, 40 feet of glass looking out on the beach and the Pacific Ocean, working on the songs there, a little bedroom, a little bathroom, and a little kitchen. And it was paradise, absolute paradise. The good old days, as the vibrations intensified. This is about the Whiskey A Go-Go. As the vibrations intensified, the audience in that sweat lodge on Sunset became more delighted. They always wanted us to take them higher, to a new realm, to a psychic state they'd never experienced before, a new land of intensity and passion. The audience in that summer of 1966 was no different from an audience today. The thing we demand from our artists is passion. We crave intensity of experience. We are glutted with stimulation, with a surfeit of sensory titillation. We're in a frenzy of consumption, a frenzy of choices. We're in a crackhead, meth freak zone of gimme. We want it all, and we've got it all. They give us everything. The entertainment conglomerates and the consumer goods industries have supplied our every need, but we feel unfulfilled, vaguely unsatisfied. Something's missing from our modern lives. Poetry. Something's wrong. Something's not quite right. And that something is what the powers that be, the establishment, as we called them in the 60s, don't ever want you to have. Passion and intensity. We want a passionate life lived in a state of ecstasy, a life of intensity and deep emotions, an existential life in which every moment counts, a real life. But we're not allowed to have that, because if we did, we'd be free. If we were given the passion and intensity we so desperately crave, we could open the doors of perception ourselves. We could step out of the closed circle of our psychic bondage and be free men and free women on the planet, beholden to no one, responsible, however, for everything, beholden to no one, but responsible for everything. And that is exactly what the establishment doesn't want you to have, freedom. For then we could gain wisdom. Wisdom. And we'd put up. We wouldn't. We'd gain wisdom, and we wouldn't put up with the crap that corporate America is feeding us. We wouldn't buy their junk products, their junk entertainments. It would be the end of civilization as we now know it. We would demand passion and intensity and art and a saving of the planet. It would be the end of civilization as we now know it. But does that really mean anything? You know, do we... Is this the best civilization that it can possibly be? Uh-uh. This is... It's not today, and it certainly wasn't in 1966, 67. We would demand from them passion, intensity, and art, and a saving of the planet. We wouldn't accept the meth head, bonehead frenzy we now live in. We would demand peace, and love, and beauty, and truth. We could create the new Garden of Eden. We could become the new Adam and Eve, and we could begin the world again. And that's what the powers that be must stop. That's why they must stop the counterculture. It's a battle of lifestyles. It's the lovers, us. It's the lovers versus the salesmen of junk. It's the poets, us, versus the manufacturers of crap. It's the dancers versus the bringers of war. It's the song makers, the earth tenders, the new gardeners of Eden versus the military industrial complex. And beware, my friends, beware. They are relentless. Poetry, dead cats, dead rats. Did you see what they were at? Fat cat in a top hat thinks he's an aristocrat, thinks he can kill and slaughter. Crap. Well, that's crap. They must be stopped. They must be stopped. Or we are all the losers. The earth itself is at peril. Our mother is dying, and we are going mad with choices of consumption. Stop it. Simplify.
0: You're listening to Ray Manzarek speaking at the Midnight Special Bookstore in Santa Monica, California, in September of 1998. This is From the Vault Remembered, the Pacifica Radio Archive's weekly program that brings our history out of the vault and onto the radio. Here again is Ray Manzarek.
1: What a crazy life. I could read the Jim and Andy Warhol and Nico section. That's a fun part, something I haven't actually been able to read anywhere yet. But since we're free and home here, I certainly wasn't able to do this on any of those radio shows. You can't see anything on the radio, I'm telling you. However, what's really fun about doing this and talking about the Doors is every time I talk about the Doors, I always get a chance to say, on the radio, and some are national shows, and most of them are local shows, but occasionally it's a national show, I get to say the word psychedelic. You know? I get to say, yeah, and you know, when the Doors took LSD... And the name The Doors comes from Aldous Huxley, The Doors of Perception, and he got it from William Blake, The Doors of Perception were cleansed, man would see things as they really are, truly are, or as they are, infinite. And opening the doors of perception in your mind, you know, when the Doors first put the band, when we first, Jim and I first put the band together after he sang me the songs, Moonlight Drive and whatnot. And I said, this is all incredible. This is going to be great. You know, we got to find a guitar player and a drummer. But for right now, we got a keyboard player and a singer. And this is going to be great, except there's one problem. What do we call the band? And he said, The Doors. And I said, The Doors? That's the stupidest name. Wait a minute. Boing. Wait a minute. You mean like the doors of perception, like the doors in your mind, like opening the doors? He said, exactly. I said, ah. Oh. The greatest, man. Just too cool. That's just too cool. Ooh. So I get to say this on the radio. So The Doors of Perception. I said, you know, you really ought to read the book, The Doors of Perception. It'll tell you about Aldous Huxley's mescaline experience. Mescaline. But fortunately, you know, it's an actual event. So, you know, I'm not making it up. And then I started talking about it. I said, well, what were your LSD experiences like, Ray? Said, okay, well, as long as you're asking, well, here's what happens to you on LSD. There's a chance of going to heaven, a chance of going to hell. And I talk about it in the book, the whole LSD experience. And, you know, basically what I tell them is that it's like it's the mystical experience, the classic. You know, it's the Zen Buddhist, it's Buddha, it's St. John of the Cross, it's Christian mystics, it's Sufis, it's, you know, it's the Kabbalah, it's joining, becoming one with Kether, the crown of creation, it's the Christ experience, it's, you know, raising the Christ within you, it's Kundalini, it's, in, you know, all of those things, all of those classic yoga and whatnot, and ayahuasca and shamanism and all those guys in South America and what, this is the same experience, exact mushrooms, peyote experience, Native American church, LSD is exactly the same thing. It puts you in a mystical state in which you realize that, as the Indians from India say, tat tvam asi, you are that. I am you. You are me. We are, you know, John Lennon and the Beatles, you know, yeah. And the Walrus. I am you. You are me. We are all together. We are all one. Oneness is the whole thing. That's what it's all about. And to talk about this on the radio is just like, what a great excuse to, you know. And you bring it all back to the Doors and Jim and John and Robbie, and we were all in the same place, and the Doors of Perception in your mind. That's why we're called the Doors of Perception. And so I'm always able to get away with a lot of things, and it's a lot of fun to talk about it. And I'm going to try to find Jim. Jim, are you crazy? That's why I love you. You are... Okay, that's Nico. Here we go. It was love at first sight on Andy's part. We're at Ondine. We're playing Ondine in New York City. We've just recorded the first album. We're going to mix the first album. And Billy Winters, a friend of ours who worked at the Whiskey, a photographer and a friend of Jim's and one of Jim's many beddings, Billy the Girl Winters. There's Billy James, the guy who originally signed the Doors to Columbia Records and really was the guy who was really instrumental in creating the Doors because he got us the Vox organ and all that. But Billy Winters was one of Jim's beddies, and she was delightful. Got us a gig in New York at Ondine. Ondine was the disco. That was the place to play. The Buffalo Springfield had just played there, and they were happy with that group. And Brad Pierce, the owner, asked her, you know, you got any other groups out there? And she said, the Doors. And he said, the what? The Doors. Like the Doors in your mind. He said, oh, the Doors of Perception. New York, say New York was hip. Smart, they're smart in New York. God. They're a lot smarter than, not us. I mean, we're smart. We're, you know, all of us here are obviously smart. We're as smart as the people in New York. But in general, in Los Angeles, you can't, it doesn't hold a candle to New York City. So Brad said, I like that one. We'll hire them. So the Doors get hired. We go to New York City to mix the album. We've already recorded it, but we're going to mix it in New York City with Paul Rothschild at Elektra Studios in New York. We're playing the gig at Ondine. And lying in wait for Jim Morrison, waiting to begin the mad downward spiral of consequences, was none other than the fantasist of the factory himself, Andy Warhol. It was love at first sight on Andy's part. He knew the real goods when he saw it, and he saw it in Jim. To Jim, Andy was merely the entree into decadence, the benign façade, the giggling Caligula of the Lower East Side. Oh, Jim. He'd always put his hand to his mouth. The giggling Caligula of the Lower East Side. He held the keys to that gathering of quasi-artistic but beautiful young people known as the Factory, Andy's great loft of silver foil, silk screens, and anything goes. Jim was down there within the first week of our opening at Ondine. He loved it. He loved the games, the role-playing, the attitude, the challenges to go further, to go beyond the self-imposed, societally sanctioned bounds of psychic control, to go beyond the pale. And Jim, like Kurtz, Brando, Apocalypse Now, in Coppola's Apocalypse Now, was born to go beyond the pale. And so was Nico, the Valkyrian angel of death. Nico was the singer in a Warhol show called Exploding Plastic Inevitable with the Velvet Underground as the band. She met Jim and went gaga. And she would push his buttons at every opportunity in a deep and Germanic accented voice. I'm going to take another one. What's the matter, Jim? Are you afraid? The Valkyrie would say to the California Dionysus, who would always respond to the challenge, afraid? I'll take two. Oh, Jim, you are crazy. That's why I love you. And they would retire to a silver-foiled room for more of everything, more drink, more pills, more sex. Evidently, she gave great... And this is very appropriate to be reading today. Let's only hope Monica was capable of doing what I'm going to read right here. And soft tongue produces shudders of ecstasy in the male of the species. And she wasn't ashamed to do it. Ah, Monica. Did that please you, Jim? Jim could only nod in pleasure, being speechless at the intensity of his... Anyway, that's the way he told it to me.
0: 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And that does it for this week's From the Vault. 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Munyeka, and Karen Anonia. 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
1: On the morning of October 7th, my world collapsed. My beloved parents, Bila and Jacobi, were among the first victims of the Hamas attack at Netiv HaAsara. 2 days later, gathered in grief, our family made a conscious choice to reject vengeance.
0: Israelis and Palestinians are marking the third anniversary of October 7th. Israelis are holding vigils for victims of the Hamas attack, while in Gaza the day is seen as the beginning of Israel's genocide. We'll speak to Israeli peace activist Maoz Inan. His parents were killed 3 years ago. We'll also get a report from Gaza.
2: The worst 3 years that have passed in our lives. There is no life, no living, no food, no basic necessities of life. We wait for water from 5 to 10 o'clock, and we are living in the streets, homeless, tired, worn out. I mean, a life worse than this? We are not living, my friend. We are dead in Gaza.
0: Plus, Al Jazeera analyst Marwan Bashara, author of a new book, 12 Days That Shook the Middle East, Origins of a Genocide. All that and more coming up.

0: Democracy Now!, democracynow.org, The War and Peace Report. I'm Amy Goodman. Israel's marking 3 years since the Hamas-led surprise attack, October 7, 2023, that killed almost 1,200 people, with 251 Israelis and foreign nationals taken hostage. In southern Israel, mourners gathered near Kibbutz Chaim to commemorate hundreds of people who were killed and abducted at the Nova Music Festival. During a moment of silence, the booms of Israeli airstrikes on the nearby Gaza Strip could be heard ringing out. Ahead of today's anniversary, Israeli Prime Minister Benjamin Netanyahu presided over a state memorial ceremony in Jerusalem for the more than 800 civilians killed in the October 7th attacks. He did not address reports. He ignored warnings that Hamas had been planning a major operation. His speech was interrupted by a bereaved father, Yaakov Godo, whose son Tom was killed in the attacks.
1: You didn't protect my son on October 7th. You didn't protect 1,200 people who were murdered in one day on October 7th. Shame, disgrace.
0: In Gaza, Israeli forces killed at least three Palestinians today. Among the dead, Nimer Barbak, a 16-year-old child shot in the head by Israeli soldiers east of Khan Yunis, and Mohammed Tamous, a civil defense rescue worker who died of wounds from an Israeli airstrike near Kamel Adwan Hospital. Israel's killed over 74,000 Palestinians in Gaza since Hamas's surprise attack on Israel 3 years ago. Several governments, human rights organizations, and scholarly bodies, including the International Association of Genocide Scholars, have accused Israel of committing genocide in Gaza. According to the UN, as of September, 94% of Gaza's population remain in urgent need of shelter and basic household assistance, while 65% of households were living in tents or makeshift shelters. We'll have more on this story later in the broadcast. Yemen's Saudi-backed government says Houthi militias fired drones and missiles at the Aden International Airport, targeting a passenger terminal, striking a runway just minutes before a flight from Cairo was due to land. Elsewhere, Saudi officials said they'd intercepted a missile fired by Houthis north of the Saudi capital, Riyadh. This comes amidst a counteroffensive by Saudi-backed Yemeni government forces seeking to retake all remaining Houthi-held territory, including Yemen's capital, Sana'a. In the United States, Democratic Senator Chris Murphy of Connecticut said the Pentagon denied him access to Al Udeid Air Base in Qatar during a visit to the Middle East. His failed attempt came after Defense Secretary Pete Hegseth signed a directive restricting travel to the area earlier this year. Senator Murphy claimed he was denied access as part of the Trump administration's effort to conceal the true cost of the U.S.-Israeli war on Iran.
2: I have been to the Middle East probably a dozen times at least while I have been a member of Congress. I have never, ever been denied access to military facilities. This is part of a coordinated, deliberate campaign by the Department of Defense to try to hide the consequences and the true cost of this war.
0: In France, more than 250,000 people marched in over 40 cities Tuesday. It was the largest turnout yet in demonstrations that began more than 2 weeks ago when high school students started blockading their schools. The students are protesting staff shortages, crowded classrooms, and rundown buildings. Labor unions joined in support, along with parents, teachers, and university students. Paris had the biggest march, about 56,000 people, according to the Interior Ministry. Prime Minister Sebastien Lecornu said at least 215 teenagers and 85 school staff have been hurt in clashes with police, calling it, quote, the heaviest toll in decades paid by the school system, unquote. This is a middle school science teacher in Strasbourg.
3: This situation has been deteriorating for years and always at an accelerated pace. And now to see so many demonstrations, so many mobilizations appearing like this everywhere, it clearly shows that there is a general awareness with our living conditions worsening in France.
0: There are calls for a general mobilization across France on October 17th. Spain's government's approved two housing decrees rejected by Parliament last week, which prompted Prime Minister Pedro Sanchez to call a snap election. The housing package approved Tuesday caps rents, temporarily halts evictions, and restricts companies from buying homes. The housing measures follow demonstrations in Barcelona that turned violent as tens of thousands of people took to the streets to protest the eviction of an 87-year-old woman, Mari Carmen, from her lifelong home in Madrid. She had lived there for over 70 years. This is a woman affected by a possible eviction.
4: Make no mistake, if that Mari Carmen business hadn't happened and there weren't so many journalists here, I'd already be out on the effing street in the rain, I swear to you.
0: In Tennessee, Krista Pike has reportedly regained consciousness after surviving a botched execution last week. According to her attorneys, the death row prisoner is off a ventilator and speaking from a hospital bed, where she remains handcuffed and shackled as she recovers from two injections of pentobarbital meant to kill her. Her prognosis remains unclear. Her lawyers say she faces a long road to recovery. Tennessee Republican Governor Bill Lee has ordered an independent review of Pike's failed execution and canceled the only other scheduled execution of the year. Death penalty abolitionists have called on Governor Lee to commute Krista Pike's death sentence. The Pentagon scheduled the execution of 2009 Fort Hood attacker Nidal Hassan by firing squad on December 3rd, marking the first military execution since 1945. President Trump has approved Hegseth's order. Cornell University trustees announced Tuesday former Deputy Attorney General Sally Yates will investigate how the university handles sexual misconduct complaints. Yates's appointment follows outrage and protest over Cornell's response to a complaint from a woman known only as Jane Doe, who alleged she was gang raped by multiple Chi Phi fraternity brothers after being pressured into drinking and taking drugs. No criminal charges have been filed. Jane Doe sued the university, seven former students, and the fraternity last month, alleging Cornell failed to protect her and punish the accused students. Members of the Cornell University Faculty Senate have introduced a resolution for a vote of no confidence in administrators over their handling of the case. There are also growing calls for Cornell University's president to step down. Paramount Skydance has completed its $111 billion takeover of Warner Brothers Discovery. The combined company will be called Skydance, made up of film studios, streaming services, broadcast and cable TV, sports channels and news outlets, CNN and CBS News, along with HBO. With the deal now complete, CEO David Ellison will receive $150 million payday, making him a billionaire. Ellison's father, Larry Ellison, is the multi-billionaire co-founder of Oracle and a major investor in Skydance. Both Ellisons are major Trump supporters. In India, police have detained several opposition leaders, breaking up a protest by Rahul Gandhi, the leader of the Congress Party, and other MPs who are demonstrating against a controversial move that purged 130 million names from the voter rolls nationwide. Tuesday's protests come just days after the Gen Z-led cockroach movement organized demonstrations in Mumbai and Delhi calling for the resignation of India's chief election commissioner, Ganesh Kumar. This is Jairam Ramesh from the National Congress Party, the main opposition to Indian Prime Minister Narendra Modi's BJP.
5: This whole campaign is to highlight the fact that a constitutional functionary, the Chief Election Commission, has violated the Constitution in letter and spirit. He has lied to the Supreme Court. He has lied to the country. And clearly, he cannot stay in office any longer.
0: According to a ProPublica report, 506 U.S. citizens have been detained by immigration agents during the Trump administration. More than 100 Americans were held after agents questioned their citizenship. Nearly all were people of color. At least 70 U.S. children and teens are detained, some of whom were handcuffed. 36 Americans were held for at least a day without being able to contact a lawyer or their family. And roughly a dozen U.S. citizens were deported, mostly children. This comes as the Justice Department moved to strip citizenship from 40 naturalized citizens who have committed crimes. In Georgia, dozens of immigrants jailed at the Folkston ICE Processing Center launched a hunger strike Tuesday, demanding their release and calling on Congress, judges, and advocates to highlight their plight. They're also demanding protection from deportation and reunification with loved ones. Some of the men have been jailed since October 2023. They've described inadequate medical and dental care, unhealthy and spoiled food, noisy and cramped living quarters, isolation from loved ones, lack of communication from ICE officers, xenophobic and hostile behavior from guards, and a lack of access to sunlight and fresh air. And in New Jersey, an immigrant who led labor and hunger strikes by prisoners at the Delaney Hall ICE jail walked free Tuesday after 8 months behind bars. Martine Soto was transferred from Delaney to an ICE jail in Elizabeth, New Jersey in May after he helped organize protests against spoiled food, overcrowding, inadequate medical care at Delaney Hall ICE jail in Newark, where prisoners are forced to work for around a dollar a day. In retaliation against the strike, guards at Delaney Hall reportedly beat participants, temporarily suspended family visitations. Martine Soto was held in solitary confinement for about 2 months. On Tuesday, he was released from the Elizabeth Detention Center with an ankle monitor and greeted by supporters and his wife, Gabriella, and their two children.
6: I am so thankful for everybody that has helped me. These months have been very, very difficult. Not only did I lose our home, not only did I lose our child, but this experience made me stronger to keep fighting to have the reunitement of our family.
0: And those are some of the headlines. This is Democracy Now!, democracynow.org, The War and Peace Report. I'm Amy Goodman. Israelis and Palestinians are marking 3 years since October 7th, 2023, when Hamas and allied groups launched a surprise attack on Israel. Almost 1,200 people were killed in the attack. About 250 were taken hostage. It was the deadliest such attack in Israel's history. In Gaza, October 7th is viewed as the beginning of the genocide. Over the past 3 years, Israel's killed over 74,000 people in Gaza, according to its health ministry. But many believe that number is a vast undercount. The killing continues despite a so-called ceasefire. Most of Gaza remains in rubble. We'll go to Gaza later in the program, but we begin in Israel, where a moment of silence was held to remember the victims of the October 7th attack in southern Israel. Mourners gathered near Kibbutz Rim to commemorate hundreds of people who were killed and abducted at the Nova Music Festival. During a moment of silence, the booms of Israeli airstrikes on the nearby Gaza Strip could be heard ringing out. We're joined now by the Israeli peace activist Ma'oz Inon. He lost both of his parents, Bilhan Yaakov Inon, in the Hamas attack. His parents lived on a kibbutz, a farming collective just north of the Gaza border. They were 78 and 76 years old. In the aftermath of the attack, Inon called for peace and reconciliation rather than revenge. Ma'oz Inon has spent much of the past year of the past 3 years working closely with Palestinian peace activist Aziz Abu Sara, whose brother died in 1990 from injuries from his time in an Israeli prison. Last month, they addressed the United Nations Security Council. This is Ma'oz Inon.
7: To build a different future, we must face reality. Hamas committed atrocious war crime on October 7th, killing and abducting innocent Israeli. At the same time, the Israeli government exploited these atrocities to wage a devastating war of revenge. They have inflicted catastrophic destruction across Gaza while accelerating ethnic cleansing, settlement expansion, and forced displacement in the West Bank. They weaponized our pain. But our grief must not be an excuse for war. It must be the catalyst to end the bloodshed.
8: We believe this is not Israelis versus Palestinians. It is a choice between those who believe in peace, justice, and equality, and those who don't. We call for targeted sanctions on all individuals and institutions that support violence. Apply sanctions without partiality.
0: That was Palestinian peace activist Aziz Abu Sara and Israeli peace activist Maoz Inon addressing the United Nations just a few weeks ago. They co-authored the book, The Future is Peace, A Shared Journey Across the Holy Land. Just this morning, on the anniversary of October 7th, the anniversary of his parents' deaths, Maoz Inon gathered with family at the ruins of his parents' home at their kibbutz. He sent us this clip.
9: This is what remains from my parents' house, only the foundation. The entire house was burned to ashes. We put a memorial plaque for them. It's on the safe room, the only thing that remains.
0: Maoz Inon joins us now from Ashkelon. Welcome back to Democracy Now! Thank you so much for joining us on this very difficult day for you and your family and so many, both of your parents killed on October 7, 2023. Your thoughts today, Maoz?
9: First, Amy, I would like to thank you personally and the entire team at Democracy Now! For supporting, for being there for me and for so many peacemakers, both in Israel and Palestine. And this maybe was what motivated me the most to join today in this difficult day, just to thank you from the bottom of my heart for being there with us in the devastating 3 years that we've been going through. And this is exactly the thoughts that going through me and with the tears and all the emotion that are coming, that we deserve a different reality. We must stop the sounds of bombs and start hearing the sounds of children's playing. And we all deserve it, if it's Palestinian kids or Israeli kids, they all deserve to live within security, within his dignity, and to have a home, a safe place to go to bed at night and to wake up in the morning with a smile for and to be with their beloved and supporting family, and we must work as hard as we can to achieve it as soon as possible.
0: Mm. If you can talk about what happened in those days after you were in mourning with your family, and you get this note from Aziz Abu Sara, who also lost his brother in that after brutality in an Israeli prison, and what that meant to you and the journey you've been on since.
9: Yeah. So 2 days after October 7th, me and my siblings were just sitting and crying and holding hands. And my young brother told us we must make a family decision based on moral clarity that we are rejecting revenge, that we don't want to avenge the death of our parents, and explain that it's not going to bring them back to life. It will only escalate the cycle of bloodshed with Israelis and Palestinians being trapped within for a century. And the day after, as I waking up crying in bed, I saw a message from Aziz, whom I met only briefly in 2014, maybe 14 minutes in Jerusalem. And on his message, Aziz shared offered his condolences. And he says that he's standing with me and with my family in this tragic moment. And it was literally, it's not a metaphor, it was literally like a hand reaching out, saving me from drowning into the ocean of sorrow and pain. I was literally drowning. And Aziz, it was my savior. He was my savior. And in the last 3 years, working together, co-authoring The Future is Peace, starting our own NGO, International, I can now say, and I'm so proud to say it again and again, that yes, I lost not only my parents, I lost many of the hundreds of numbers, like for you and for the our viewers, they are number for me, they are childhood friends. They are people I knew my entire life that lost their life on October 7th. So I lost so much, but I want Aziz as a brother. And this brotherhood is what keep me going, keep us going to achieve a better future, not just for ourselves, but to our people.
0: In 2024, you and the Palestinian peace activists you're talking about, Aziz Abu Sara, met with Pope Francis. And then in 2025, you met with Pope Leo. What did you say to him? And what are you calling for? What are you saying should happen right now?
9: Yeah. So we shared with him how we channeled our pain and suffering and loss to create a dialogue to achieve a better future in the Holy Land. And Pope Francis asked us, how can I help you? How can I be your ambassador? And we asked him to amplify our messages and that the question should not be if, but when. When the Israeli-Palestinian conflict will end. And we asked him to be our ambassador to the G7 leadership gathering that was a few weeks after in southern Italy. And he went there as our ambassador, and he was able to achieve in the official communique of the G7 leader the language of the Israeli-Palestinian civil society language that the G7 countries must support the civil society in Israel and Palestine to achieve a lasting peace and to invest in reconciliation. Based on that, the EU created a peace fund with 18 million euro that is now is supporting the civil society. And a few months ago, UK, Canada, and Australia initiated another peace fund. And we are calling the G7, we are calling, of course, the US and the EU to invest in peace, to invest in reconciliation and in the civil society in Israel and Palestine. And while in one hand, investing and supporting peacemakers, in the other hand, those who choose ethnical cleansing, those who choose bloodshed, those who choose destruction must be sanctioned. They must be accountable for the wrongdoing. And this is basically what Aziz and I and so many others been advocating for the last 3 years.
0: I want to turn to Aziz Abu Sara. This is a message he posted on Instagram yesterday.
10: I woke up this morning to the horrible news that Israel demolished the house of my niece, Razan. She, her husband, her children, and 9 other families in East Jerusalem were rendered homeless. Imagine having to work all your life, as Razan has done with her husband, so hard. Save every penny so you can finally have an apartment you own. And then it's all gone. Just a few days ago, Bezalel Smotrich, an Israeli minister, said that the way to get rid of Palestinians is to deprive them from hope. And this is exactly what the government did today, is to deprive my family from hope. Ben-Gvir himself came with the demolition party, with the Israeli police, so he can be there to witness it and to participate in demolishing the house. But you know what? This will not succeed.
0: So that was Aziz Abu Sara, your Palestinian peace partner as you travel the world. What more do you know about what's happening, what's happened to his family and what's happening in the West Bank? We just got this report, armed settlers, Israeli settlers beat a photographer in the presence of Israeli soldiers, hospitalizing him as he covered worsening settler violence against the olive farmers in the West Bank. Jafar Ashtia, 58-year-old veteran photographer with AFP, that's Agence France-Presse, was assaulted by a group of settlers. They beat him with their rifle butts despite him being marked as press, assaulted in full view of about a dozen Israeli soldiers. Talk about the situation. Also, Netanyahu, the Israeli prime minister, addressing the nation today and what his message was. Can you hear me, Maoz?
9: No, I can't. First, I'm not listening to Benjamin Netanyahu. He's not my leader. He's not my prime minister. He's accused for being a war criminal, and I think he should clear his name at the ICC and ICJ. It's not for me to talk about him. And it's exactly what's happening nowadays, and including to Aziz Nis, is exactly what we say at the UN Security Council, that the Israeli government exploited the trauma, the pain, the fear of the Israelis after the October 7th massacre to change the status quo from conflict management to ethnical cleansing. And it's happening in the West Bank, it's happening in East Jerusalem, and it's happening in now more than 70% of the Gaza Strip. And this is what we're calling for international intervention, because they are doing it, the bulldozers and the assault rifles, they are all, many of them are manufactured by American companies. So we are calling, where is the international law will be applied against Israeli terrorists. Terrorists, it doesn't matter if they are cabinet members, they are prime ministers or IDF soldiers. And this is exactly why the work we are doing is must be amplified, and not to give hope about the Israelis and Palestinians, but to act. We had enough empty statements. We have enough prayers. We have enough world leader that cross their finger for us. But crossing fingers is not enough. We need action, and we need to see them on the ground.
0: Maoz Inan, I want to thank you for being with us. Israeli peace activist and co-author with Palestinian peace activist Aziz Abu Sara, author of the book The Future is Peace, A Shared Journey Across the Holy Land. Maoz Inan lost both his parents, Bilha and Yaakov Inan, in the attack on October 7, 2023. He spoke to us from Ashkelon. Coming up, Marwan Bishara, author of the new book, 12 Days That Shook the Middle East, Origins of a Genocide. And then we go directly to Gaza. Stay with us.

0: Witness, O World, performed by the New York City Palestinian Youth Choir. This is Democracy Now!, democracynow.org. I'm Amy Goodman. 12 Days That Shook the Middle East, Origins of a Genocide. That's the title of a new book by the Al Jazeera senior political analyst Marwan Bashara. In the opening pages, he writes, 12 days were enough. It took no more than 12 days from Netanyahu's October 7th war speech to Biden's October 19th rare Oval Office speech to expose the anatomy of Israel's war, its intent, its strategy, and the method of its madness. The genocide was not a slip. It was the result of a predetermined strategy for which there existed a blueprint, if not a premeditated decision. Hamas had set the process in motion on October 7th. It lost control of that process the very same day. Marwan Bashara has been with Al Jazeera for more than 20 years, has written 3 books and written for many publications, joining us now from Paris, France. Marwan, congratulations on your book. Thank you for joining us. If you can talk about that quote and say, you say Hamas set the process in motion October 7th and immediately lost control of that process. What do you mean?
1: Yes, absolutely. Clearly, the attack of October 7 was the trigger for what came after. And my argument is that we know about what came after basically the past 2 or 3 years from those very first 12 days after October 7. And it started with ideology. You know, genocides don't start with bombs. They start with ideology. And in this case, the ideology has been decades in the making, a century, I would even say, in the making, in the sense of the establishment of a racist supremacist system, regime, that had been in control of Palestinians and Palestinian life and destiny for the past 80 years, occupying them and dispossessing them and discriminating against them. This has been going on for many decades. So that was ready, intact, on the eve of October 7, October 8. And then there was the dehumanization. Immediately after October 7, October 8, 9, 10, we saw this extraordinary campaign of dehumanization of the Palestinians as animals, Nazi-like. You cannot deal with them. They don't understand. They are primitive. They only understand the language of force and violence and so on and so forth. After that, immediately came the hyperbole, the exaggeration of what exactly happened October 7. October 7 was bloody and it was horrific. And your earlier guest testified to the fact that this was not easy for hundreds of Israeli civilians. But Netanyahu and his government had to go overboard to exaggerate, to lie, to deceive about what exactly happened. And their role in it as well, invoking the so-called Hannibal Doctrine, where they themselves joined the bombing of those involved in the conflict during October 7.
0: Marwan, explain the Hannibal Doctrine.
1: So the Hannibal Doctrine was something that was invoked in the early 1980s by the Israeli military, saying we cannot afford to have Israeli soldiers being captured because then we're going to have to negotiate their release, and that will cost us Palestinian or, in that case, Lebanese prisoners in Israeli jails. So because they did not want to release Palestinian or Lebanese prisoners, they decided that if any one Israeli soldier, later on civilian, is captured by any kidnappers, that the Israeli military then will take extraordinary measure to kill the operation, including, if it need be, to kill the soldier, the Israeli soldier, the Israeli civilian. So on October 7, immediately after the wars, after the operation started, in the early hours of the morning of October 7, apparently the Israeli military invoked the Hannibal Doctrine, and Israeli aircrafts, bombers and tanks started carrying attacks against suspected conflict zones, whether it's kibbutz or settlements or whether it is convoys going back to Gaza. So the invocation of that controversial military order clearly led to the death of perhaps hundreds of Israeli civilians, and many as well among the Palestinians, whether it's Hamas or any of those Palestinians who came into Gaza. All of that, you know, taking that into consideration, what happened soon after that is the worst part of it, right? The establishment of a war cabinet, the declaration of war, the deployment of 100,000 soldiers on the border with Gaza, the recall of 350,000 reservists from the Israeli army, and setting up a strategy under the rubric of lethality, which has been developed over many years of wars in Gaza. And lethality is the one that involved mass destruction, not discriminate destruction. That involved the use of the so-called lavender system, gospel system, where's my daddy, your daddy system, and so on and so forth, that would actually lead to massive devastation of Gaza. And that's where the intention came. They've said it in press conferences, in war rooms. They've said it in public, in declarations, ministers and opposition leaders about why there is no innocence in Gaza and why we're going to have to bomb all of them. Some of them spoke about nuking them. Some of them spoke about nothing is going to be left standing in Gaza. We're going to turn it into a deserted strip. And all of these things were then repeated by the soldiers, not only as slogans, but even as songs, right, repeated by the soldiers. So the orders went down the hierarchy from the government ministers to the army, and was implemented by the generals who boasted of bombing Gaza back to the Stone Age. And they certainly tried to do that.
0: If you can talk about what is the power that the U.S. has over Israel. You know, many said, for example, with the Iran war, that Israel brought the U.S. into it. But do you see it in that way? And what about Jared Kushner, President Trump's son-in-law, just visiting with the Israeli Prime Minister Netanyahu, also meeting directly with Hamas, but not meeting with the head of the PA, the Palestinian Authority? And if you can talk about where all of this stands right now, as people stood with a moment of silence on this October 7th, people at the music festival, Israelis mourning the dead, they could hear the boom of Israeli airstrikes continuing in Gaza. Talk about the Board of Peace. Talk about the Palestinian government that was set up in exile in Cairo, still not allowed to come into Gaza by Israel.
1: So let's start with the most relevant to the issue at hand, which is the Biden administration first, right? Because nowadays, anywhere you look in the Atlantic, where you are, the Atlantic magazine or the New Yorker or the New York Times or even you know, hosted by our brilliant or your brilliant anchor, John Stewart, you have these former Biden administration officials trying to whitewash their record. They lie, they deceive, and they continue to claim no responsibility for the genocide that actually took place in Gaza over the past 3 years. But they are directly responsible. Not only they aided and abetted, they were part of the operation taking place in Gaza the past 2 years, part of the war. They were in the war cabinet meetings. President Biden himself attended the war cabinet meetings on October 18, back in 2023. Lloyd Austin, the Secretary of Defense, attended war meetings. Secretary Blinken attended war meetings. So when you watch people like Jake Sullivan, the former National Security Advisor, sitting on John Stewart's show talking about how they tried their best to have a ceasefire and they really put pressure on the Israeli government, and they succeeded, you know, 15 months later, it's all humbug. It's all BS. They were part and parcel. The banality of evil wasn't in Israel. It was in Washington, because the kind of support that Washington provided to Israel, diplomatic support, financial support, military support, they were talking about, we were trying to help the Palestinians while while actually giving Israel the arms to shoot the Palestinians before sending them the band-aids to take care of their injuries. So Washington, in that sense, in the sense of the Biden administration and its officials, were part and parcel, were complicit, were cooperating, coordinating the war effort that actually was a genocidal war in Gaza. We really must underline that because we are seeing history rewritten as we speak. In the U.S. publications, as I remember it, after the 2003 war, when many of the then the Bush administration tried to whitewash their crimes, and the journalists who supported that war, just like those who supported the war in Gaza, are now trying to whitewash the record. It's very important to, for us to.
0: I wanted to go to the former top State Department official under President Biden admitting a genocide has taken place in Gaza. Wendy Sherman serves as Deputy Secretary of State until her retirement in July 2023. She spoke on a Bloomberg podcast.
2: I think that it is critical that Israel remain an ally of the United States and that we protect the right of a Jewish state. But I also believe that the Prime Minister has led us down a road, and we have been part of it, that has, in essence, created a genocide in Gaza.
0: And then there's former State Department spokesperson Matt Miller, who spent more than a year as the face of the Biden administration's foreign policy and repeatedly defended Israel against allegations of war crimes and genocide in Gaza. He later admitted on a podcast interview with Sky News that, yes, Israel committed war crimes.
3: I don't think it's a genocide, but I think the I think it is without a doubt true that Israel has committed war crimes.
4: You wouldn't have said that at the podium.
3: Yeah, look, because when you're at the podium, you're not expressing your personal opinion. You're expressing the conclusions of the United States government.
0: And then you have Brett McGurk, who's just come out with his new book. It's called Brink. The headline in the New York Times, Ready to Blow His Stack, How Biden Nearly Cut Off Netanyahu Over Gaza. And that's talking about what McGurk is saying in his book, Marwan Bashara. Take it through to the Trump administration now.
1: Yes, there's no doubt that even according to McGurk and Sullivan, that they paved the way for the Trump administration's takeover the war effort, that they paved the way in the worst possible manner for the Trump administration then to take it on and to do whatever it wants, including the weaponization of hunger and the weaponization of the food aid to the Palestinian people. I mean, we sunk into a whole new abyss with the Trump administration. During the Biden administration, the United States was basically complicit in genocide. During the Trump administration, on the very first few days when it took over, they start talking about ethnically cleansing Gaza. Out in the open, President Trump spoke of ethnically cleansing Gaza, the entire Gaza Strip, in order to have a beachside property called Trump Land or whatever, or called, you know, the New Riviera in the East. So the cynicism that the Trump administration built in its first year with the Gaza issue, taking up the mantle from the Biden administration, that was really, you know, just so depressing to watch, in the sense that from one administration to another administration, we see complicity with genocide. We see the United States aiding an Israeli government, protecting an Israeli government, and instead of having them stand up for the responsibility for the war crimes, they attack the International Criminal Court and the International Court of Justice, which is unprecedented for an American president, for the United States, to be so hostile to international law, international legality, international institutions, the United Nations, even the United Nations, you know, relief agency like UNRWA and so on and so forth, that were indispensable for the people in Gaza when the policy was to starve them, to bomb their bakeries and schools and universities, to turn their schoolyards into graveyards. You at least needed something like UNRWA. But no, UNRWA has to be demonized. UNRWA has to be cut down to size. UNRWA has to be blocked and to be, again, demonized by not only Israel, but also by the United States. So the Trump administration did everything possible in order to achieve some sort of a Israeli victory and a Hamas surrender, and forced the United Nations Security Council to adopt a resolution which, to my mind, Amy, is illegal. And I say that not being a legal scholar, but certainly being a student of history. The United Nations Security Council, under pressure from the Trump administration, and because the genocide was going on and they had to do something, they adopted a resolution that recognized the border peace without this border peace ever being defined, without knowing zero about what is this border peace. So they adopted the resolution, and this allowed the Trump administration then to go on and to define this border peace as it wishes, including appointing President Trump as a, you know, life member that heads it, and Netanyahu, of course, and Putin as members of the border peace. So you can imagine the surrealism, right, behind this kind of an effort in order to turn a two-year genocide into a mockery of international law.
0: Marwan Bashara, there is so much to talk about and so little time, and we want to get directly on the ground to Gaza. So I want to thank you for being with us. Al Jazeera's senior political analyst, author of the new book, 12 Days That Shook the Middle East, Origins of a Genocide. Coming up, we go to Gaza City to speak with journalist Akram Asatari. Stay with us.
4: خطر دقنا عقوس نطق الحجر

0: the danger by the Palestinian oud musician Huda Asfour, performing in our Democracy Now! Studio. This is Democracy Now!, democracynow.org. I'm Amy Goodman. We end today's show in Gaza, where today's date, October 7th, is seen as the beginning of Israel's genocide. In the 3 years since the Hamas attack on Israel that killed nearly 1,200 people, Israeli forces have killed over 74,000 Palestinians. Many believe the death toll is a vast undercount. This is a displaced Palestinian from Beit Hanun speaking today in Gaza City.
1: The worst 3 years that have passed in our lives. There is no life, no living, no food, no basic necessities of life. We wait for water from 5 to 10 o'clock, and we are living in the streets, homeless, tired, worn out. I mean, a life worse than this? We are not living, my friend. We are dead in Gaza.
0: We go now to Gaza City, where we're joined by journalist Akram Asatari. I want to thank you so much for being with us. We spoke to you a few years ago as a journalist. You then went on to work with a humanitarian aid organization for several years. Now we're back being able to speak to you in Gaza City. Can you describe what's happening on the ground? We just reported that as Israelis mourn the dead at the music site in southern Israel, they could hear the booms of Israeli airstrikes on the Gaza Strip right nearby. Tell us what's happening where you are, Akram.
2: Well, October 7th was a day when Gaza changed once and forever. The way Palestinians have been living has changed. The way Palestinians have been managing their life has changed as well. The way Palestinians were defining their life has changed. The Palestinians now are living in a de facto that has redefined everything. Their understanding of life, their way of running and managing that life, their way to access things, their way to live, their way to stay in homes, their way to live in tents, every single aspect of the life of the people of Gaza has changed once and forever. Around 85% of the built environment in Gaza is already destroyed. Around 74% of the land of the Gaza Strip is also controlled by Israel and the IDF. Gazans have been struggling to access water and to access food. They have been facing significant public health hazards because of the fact that they were consuming water that was not properly treated. Organizations have been struggling for the sake of helping the people of Gaza. Statements were made by international and UN figures, diplomats all over the world, condemning the situation that has been going on, calling for Gazans to live and lead a normal life. Unfortunately, for the third year now, and on October 7th, Gazans are reminded by the fact that they have been living in death and fear, destruction and displacement. Another Gazan was killed a couple of hours ago in Khan Yunis refugee camp, 60 years old Gazan that was targeted by IDF. Yesterday, another Palestinian was targeted in Ashat, the beach camp, by another drone strike, and he also lost his life. Several people were injured. The people who are living in the tents with no even minimum standard for living are living in exacerbating safety and security risks. They, significant proportion of them, is still not reunioned with their families that are outside of the Gaza Strip. And some of them, also significant part of them, around 8,000 families, are not aware about the whereabouts of the bodies of their missed family members. Around 250 journalists were killed. As you said, 74,000 Gazans were confirmed to be dead, while the number is much higher. Around 8,000 people are not, 8,000 Gazans are dead, but the bodies are not discovered yet. The Gazans who were worried about their dears were organizing mass funerals for 150 bodies, for two bodies, where the memories that were remaining from the people were their remains, their clothes, their shoes, their watches, and anything simple yet can give some comfort to the ones who were not sure about the whereabouts of the bodies of their dears. The life in Gaza has changed forever. People are still struggling, and people are today reminded, since the last night, they reminded that the Israeli Air Force is still hovering all around different parts of the Gaza Strip, and that the IDF is still hunting Gazans, disturbing the already disturbed life, spreading death and displacement once and once again.
0: Akram, I'm wondering if you can respond to the United Nations Human Rights Chief Volker Turk, who's called Gaza a death trap for journalists. You have been a journalist in Gaza for years. As you said, you lost 250, more than 250 colleagues. What has this meant as the Israeli Prime Minister Benjamin Netanyahu does not allow in international journalists, and then the Israeli military kills hundreds of Palestinian journalists?
2: The situation in Gaza is catastrophic as an overall situation when it comes to the general population, but there are some specific job-related hardships when it comes to the journalists. They were always there. They were the first responder, along with the medical teams, to cover the truth about the bombardments. And also, they were the footage that we were providing was used by very significant committees that were fact-finding and were hoping that they would condemn the occupation. Now, that made them also bear the brunt of most of the hostilities that were taking place in the Gaza Strip. That made them a target, which they were not supposed to be a target. They were targeted while doing their job. Their job proved to be a dangerous job for the occupation because it has been exposing some and most of the atrocities that have been taking place. They have discovered the truth. They have also, they have widespread presence worldwide, even when they are very dedicated local Palestinian journalists, and the footage that have been provided, they have been provided, was used and is still being used by diplomats, by INGOs, by UN agencies, and that's why I believe they were classified as an enemy, and they have been paying that very heavy price that could reach their life being claimed by the ongoing war that has been merciless when it comes to the to them, when it comes to the paramedics, when it comes to the medical teams, and when it comes to also humanitarian crews who were trying to reach out for the people in need and alleviate a bit of their suffering.
0: Akram, you have worked in the humanitarian field for the last few years. According to the UN, over 560 humanitarian workers have been killed in Gaza in the last 3 years. What has been most shocking to you about what you witnessed during this work, and what made you decide to go from being a journalist to a humanitarian worker and now back to being a journalist?
2: As a matter of fact, I indeed was working for a humanitarian organization. I was hoping that by working with that organization, I'd be able to support the humanitarian effort. I would be able to contribute to alleviation of the suffering of the people. And yes, indeed, I was very close to the people. Some of the ex-prisoners who were released, not being very well oriented to the situation. Some of them were with psychological situations. Some of them were unable to identify their families. Some others were not able to move. Some of them lost their limbs. I was there. I was hoping that I would help. And I was indeed helping with that organization, seeing the people, recording their experiences, extending a helping hand when needed. The organization was also helping the general population by empowering them, providing them with the very essential supplies. And I also managed to find my way to still try to help people and extend a helping hand to them, even with me outside of that organization. I believe the humanitarian situation is very catastrophic, and it is one of the direct results of October 7th. For such a significant period of time, people were not allowed to access any kind of food supplies whatsoever in the Gaza North, and some other times throughout the full Gaza Strip. People were deprived from the shelter. People were deprived from the non-food items. More importantly, the tents that they're used as a temporary shelter for the people of Gaza. The toll that has been endured by the humanitarian workers is also very heavy. More than 500 people were killed. Most of them were killed during their job, during the service, during reaching out to the community or coming back from the internally displaced people camps. They were killed while cooking the food for the people in need when the food was extremely scarce. They were killed

0: and destruction, despite the fear of injury, despite the very lacking situation they have been living when it comes to fuel, when it comes to movement of cars, when it comes to the condition of streets and buildings and camps. The humanitarian workers are courageously continuing to deliver their mandate, continuing to work, and continuing to see off their colleagues dying and being buried.
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2: This is Pacifica Radio's Letters in Politics. On today's show,
3: the first scribe of the Prophet Muhammad being his cousin, and one of his first students and one of the first people who accepted his message, who's referred to as Imam Ali. He becomes one of the first of over 40 scribes who become the personal scribes of the Prophet. They were recorded on multiple different surfaces. We have recordings on leaves, on leather, parchment, on bark. And all of these were compiled in the last 2 years of the Prophet's life to become what we have as the Quran in the order that we have it today.
2: A conversation on the history of the Quran. Our guest is Muhammad Jabari. He is the author of the book, The Life of the Quran, From Eternal Roots to Enduring Legacy. That's next on Letters in Politics. But first, the news.
4: I'm Max Pringle with these headlines. A White House official said that President Trump's promise to start paying for controversial taxpayer-funded ads with a campaign account doesn't mean there's any reimbursement coming. The official was not authorized to speak publicly. Some $12 million worth of ads have already aired as part of a $20 million campaign using money that Congress appropriated for the Department of Homeland Security. The White House also sought to clarify Trump's comments that the U.S. should let Iran attack Los Angeles and San Diego, saying that the president wants to protect the U.S. from nuclear war. However, California Governor Gavin Newsom and other leading state Democrats say no president should suggest that it's okay to consider Americans collateral damage. French police fired tear gas and water cannons at protesters across the country on Tuesday as more than a quarter million students, parents, and teachers took to the streets to demand improvements to schools and education. Hundreds were arrested in street clashes. As Peter Allen reports, the country is on edge.
5: There were almost 500 arrests across France yesterday. That brings the overall figure to more than 6,000 arrests since all this intensified last week. They are continuing to demonstrate against overcrowded classrooms, lack of teachers, lack of money.
4: That's Peter Allen. Israelis today gathered around the country to commemorate the third anniversary of the October 7th Hamas-led attack that killed more than 1,200 people and took 251 hostages. The subsequent war with Hamas in Gaza has killed 74,000 people and devastated much of the enclave. The anniversary comes as elections draw nearer in Israel, and Prime Minister Benjamin Netanyahu is fending off reports that allege that he was warned before the 2023 attack and took no action. More from Blake Sifton.
6: The reports say he was warned by both the head of Egyptian intelligence as well as the president of the United Arab Emirates in the lead up to October 7th. Netanyahu has denied those accusations. He's placed the blame on the security and intelligence chiefs, and he has highlighted what he calls the achievements in Israel's multiple overlapping wars that followed October 7th and in many instances are still continuing to this day. Now, his opponents in that election coming up at the end of this month have all said that if they become prime minister, one of the first things they will do is approve an independent state commission of inquiry.
4: That's Blake Sifton in Tel Aviv. Cornell University trustees have announced that former Deputy Attorney General Sally Yates will review how the university handles sexual misconduct complaints. The announcement Tuesday came after days of outrage over allegations of a 2024 gang rape at a fraternity house. The review will cover how the university investigates reports of sexual assault and sexual harassment, how the disciplinary process works, and more.

0: Cornell officials have been heavily criticized for their response to a complaint from a woman who told campus police in 2024 that she'd been sexually assaulted by multiple Chi Phi fraternity brothers. New York's attorney general is conducting a criminal investigation, and the governor called for an independent review. The Nobel Committee has awarded scientists Henri Kagan and Kenzo Sawai the Nobel Prize in Chemistry for untangling mysterious mirror images in molecules. It's a discovery that's been used to develop countless drugs and transformed modern medicine. Kenzo Sawai said he was pleased to win the prize with his colleague Henri Kagan.
1: I'm very excited to receive the very nice news. Nobel Prize. Of course, this is the most exciting one of the most exciting days in my life. And I'm very glad to share the prize with Professor Andy Kagan, such a famous organic chemist.
0: Their research showed many molecules come in versions that look alike but are not exactly identical, like right and left hands. Versions of the same molecules can behave differently when interacting with other chemicals. When designing drugs to treat diseases, scientists want to be choosy about which mirror image they get. They want the version of a molecule to treat a cold, not one that will make the sniffles worse. Those are the Pacifica headlines. I'm Max Pringle.
2: Good day and welcome to Letters and Politics. I'm Mitch Jezerich. Today we're going to be in conversation about the history of the Quran, the most holy book of the Islamic faith. My guest for this conversation is Mohammed Jabara. Mohammed Jabara is a scriptural philologist and prominent exegetist. He's a semanticist and a historian of Semitic cultures. He has served as chief imam as well as headmaster of several Quranic and Arabic language academies. He is the author of the book he joins us to talk about called The Life of the Quran, From Eternal Roots to Enduring Legacy. Previously, he authored the book, Muhammad, the World Changer. Muhammad Jabara, it is my very good pleasure, sir, to welcome you to this program. Ramadan Kareem to you.
3: Thank you so much, sir. I feel honored to be on your program, and thank you for the Ramadan greetings.
2: Yes.
3: Which is very appropriate.
2: May your Ramadan be generous, I think.
3: Yes.
2: The translation there. I am fascinated by the link that the Quran has in history to language, to writing, to linguistics. I mean, it's very much tied to the Arabic language. Can we begin by just giving me an overview of that?
3: Yes, the Arabs before Islam, especially in main Arabia. So we're going to leave out the Nabataeans and the Sabaeans, which were also Arabs. But in basically the heart of Arabia, basically this Arabia Felix, didn't really have much of an artistic expression aside from language. The majority of people were illiterate, and their highest form of expression, highest form of artistic expression, self-expression was through language, through poetry. They had annual competitions where the greatest minds, the greatest poets in the land would compete for the title of having basically being the poet of the year in Arabia and having their poem hung upon the Kaaba, which was considered like kind of like the parliament of Arabia at the time, the most sacred structure in Arabia. So language plays an extremely central role. So the Quran comes into this environment where language is so pristine, so precious, and so important to people's identity. And it becomes a work of art on its own. So the Quran is, even though it's a holy scripture, revered by almost 2 billion people around the world, it is a sui generis. It's unlike anything else out there. It's not really a book of poetry. It is not a book of history. It's not a book of law. It's not a book of culture. It's not a book of instruction. it takes small elements of each. It's so unique that Islamic scholars and experts on the language couldn't categorize it under any existing, pre-existing category. They actually had to create a new category, just Quran. So Quran becomes its new own category. It's so unique. And the reason for that is its use of language and the way it ties ideas together in an artistic, form that employs psychology and visual aids and numerology and you name it, makes it so unique and so special as a work of literature.
2: Is there a meter to it or a particular rhythm to it? I think many of us have heard it even being sung. So it's yes. quite beautiful when you do hear it. But is there a specific meter that is unique to the Quran?
3: The Quran has many. One thing you'll find fascinating about the rhythms and the rhymes in the Quran is they change with the change of topic. So, for example, let's say the Quran is talking about a particular topic. It uses a particular rhythm and rhyme, and then it goes off topic to make a comment. The rhyme and the rhythm change. And then when it goes back to the previous topic, the rhyme and rhythm return back to the previous topic. So you can tell, I mean, if you're familiar with the rhymes and the rhythms that it uses, you can tell when it changes from one topic to another. And when it comes back. So the rhythm and the rhyme play multiple roles. So one of them is to help inform the hearer, the listener, because the Quran is supposed to be something that you hear and listen to. It's not just a book. I mean, originally most people couldn't read, so their first exposure to the Quran, and still a lot of people, their first exposure to the Quran is in its being performed audibly, so you want to hear it. It sounds beautiful. We chant it, and we chant it with beautiful melodies. But the rhythm and the rhyme also play the role of helping us memorize, because the Quran is memorized mostly. We try to memorize it to preserve the knowledge so that it's not lost.
2: Hmm. You mentioned illiteracy. I have heard, and you'll clear this up for me, or at least what perhaps scholars say about this issue, that Muhammad was illiterate. Muhammad, the prophet.
3: He was. Mm-hmm. Yes. It's possible that he may have some sort of condition that made him unable to read and write, because his wife was literate, his children were literate, and several of his closest followers were literate. And yet, you know, knowing how intelligent he was and how much effort he placed on learning and how much he encouraged his followers to learn how to read and write, the fact that he was never able to shows that there was a natural obstacle that prevented him from doing so. But yes, he was unable to read and write, not even recognize his own name, as I indicate in one of the stories in Muhammad the World Changer.
2: Now, the Quran itself is supposed to be the literal word of God that I guess traveled through Muhammad, who was the prophet, who was the messenger of this message, with the help of Gabriel. Gabriel is sort of the patron saint of broadcasters. So this whole thing begins in 610. Year 610.
3: Correct.
2: How does this then happen through a man who is believed to mostly have been illiterate?
3: So what's fascinating is that this year Ramadan coincides with the original month of Revelation, which would have been March. So the first divine experience the Prophet Muhammad had was on the morning, around 3 in the morning of Friday, March the 13th, which is really fascinating. And the idea of the Prophet Muhammad being illiterate and someone who did not have access to academia or formal education is part of what shows the Quran even being more special, because how is this, I mean, this is the way Muslims look at it, is how did this person who's illiterate dream this up, right? So this is the idea that this was divinely inspired to the Prophet Muhammad, through the Prophet Muhammad to the world. And when you, if you really understand the structure of the Quran and how complex it is, its written style and the ideas that it conveys, how its understanding of human psychology, things that we're still trying to understand and explore in the modern age, these are the things that to Muslims look very miraculous. And of course, some of the ideas that its style of how it looks at everything in the world through multiple lenses and through multiple dimensions. So it's looking at the world from a higher purpose than from a lower purpose, basically looking far into the future.
2: That what Muhammad does is he is citing these words that are coming from God, but he's not the one who's actually writing them down.
3: Correct. So the tradition has the first scribe of the Prophet Muhammad being his cousin, and one of his first students, and one of the first people who accepted his message, who's referred to as Imam Ali. He becomes one of the first of over 40 scribes who become the personal scribes of the Prophet, recording all the revelations of the Quran. They were recorded on multiple different surfaces. We have recordings on leaves, on leather, on parchment, on bark, and all of these were compiled in the last 2 years of the Prophet's life to become what we have as the Quran in the order that we have it today. So originally the Quran was revealed in a particular chronological order. And then in the last 2 years of its editing process with the Prophet Muhammad, it was rearranged to coincide to what we have today.
2: Were these words written down just by one man, or was it by several people?
3: They were written by several scribes, correct. It was a group of scribes who sat around the Prophet, and he led the entire editing process. And if you think about
2: Muhammad specifically was working on a book. He knew this was going to be a book. This wasn't correct. Just his, some teachings that would become a book, say like the New Testament would later on.
3: Yes, the Quran refers to itself as a book early on, so it's always referring to itself as a book before it was even a book, when it was just a group of basically separated ideas here and there. But it always saw itself as a book. And that's the thing about the Quran, it's extremely self-conscious. It can foresee its future. It basically is presenting how it wants to be in the future. It presents itself as a bound book. It sees itself as written in beautiful calligraphy with straight lines, you know, with nice, with nice designs. All of basically what we see, how we see the Quran drawn and, you know, all the drawings around the Quran, the borders and the beautiful calligraphies used for the Quran throughout Islamic history was how the Quran wanted to see itself. If anyone looks at the Arabic script at the time of the Prophet Muhammad's lifetime, it was extremely haphazard. And most of the time, unless you were the scribe, you couldn't read somebody else's handwriting because it was so messy and there was no standardization. So what the Quran does, basically the calligraphic styles that we have today that become, you know, these beautiful calligraphies were inspired by what the Quran foresaw for itself.
2: What does the word Quran mean?
3: So the word Quran derives from the root qara'a, which is basically to blossom, to open up. And in modern Arabic, the word qara'a is solely used for reading. And of course, that is because it's associated with the Quran, because the Quran is the first thing the Arabs ever had to read as a book, because there were no books in Arabia. The Arabs had not produced any books at all. I mean, so the Quran would actually be considered the first ever book written in the Arabic language. So not only is it unique in the sense that this illiterate prophet brings this book, the fact that this is the first time it's ever been done is really remarkable. So you don't have a standardization. Okay, this is how a book should be written. This is how the sentence structure should be. This is how you arrange it. So this didn't exist because the Arabs didn't have anything like that. All they had were just, you know, I'll have a poem here, a poem there. But these weren't books. They would be, you know, at most maybe a few pages. But the Quran becomes the first book in the language. And all the books that have been written in Arabic, so we're talking about millions of books were written in Arabic within 200 years after the Quran's initial revelation. All of a sudden, there were millions of books available on every topic you can think of in the Arabic language. And all of these books use the Quran's structure and form and style to inform how they would convey information, whether it was in mathematics or science or history or geology or zoology, whatever the topic may be.
2: So this is the first book in Arabic. And as you mentioned,
3: exactly,
2: Muhammad was very conscious that this was going to be turned into a book. He oversaw the process of it becoming a book, working with, you know, several scribes. The term
3: Correct.
2: Book in Arabic, and I am not a scholar, and that will be very clear throughout our conversation, but I believe is kitab.
3: Kitab, correct.
2: What's the significance of that word, kitab?
3: So kitab is basically a combination of ideas. That's what kitab would be in its simplest form. So the Arabs also use the word kitab for an epistle or a letter that, you know, basically anything that conveys ideas, it's a sharing of ideas, is considered a kitab. And of course, you know, now in modern Arabic, kitab is generally just associated with basically a book, a whole book. But it's generally an exchange of ideas. That's what it means at its basic root concept.
2: So coming back to the formation of the Quran, I just want to compare and contrast, just to make it clear how it comes together with the creation. What scholars tell us how the New Testament was created. The New Testament,
3: yes,
2: is written by others. Jesus is not involved in writing the New Testament. Mm-hmm. I don't think he had any notion that this was going to be turned into a book. In fact, we know that the New Testament was a collection of many different books. Some of them,
3: yes,
2: made it in, you know, church leaders would get together over, you know, the centuries and decide this is what will be the Bible. Some of these books,
3: correct,
2: made it in and some didn't, like the Gospel of Thomas or even the Gospel of Judas. Those didn't make it in. So there was, you know, sort of this process over time of what would form the New Testament. That's not necessarily how the Quran comes into being. Or are there parts of, is there any dispute of some parts were left out of the Quran and you could argue they should or shouldn't have been?
3: Well, the Quran does have parts that were left out, but they were left out by the Prophet Muhammad himself. So what happened in the final editing process is that they were passages that were revealed for a specific, context that were no longer relevant, were removed from the Quran. And there were other things that were added and passages were moved around, but this was done by the Prophet Muhammad himself. And it was extremely intricate. When looking at how he did it, it really amazed me, because like writing my books, I wrote them from memory, but even writing them from memory, I still had to write things on paper. I had to map things out to help me make sense of things. Like I had to create an outline of the book. Okay, this is what I'm going to do. I wrote it down. I actually had graphs that I drew up. I was drawing all of these things, had them stuck all over the walls of my library. So on the walls, you had all of these pictures and things that I had written and helping me make sense of this. I'm going to put this here. But trying to imagine how he did it without any of these aids, just in his head, just sitting there saying, oh, this passage in this chapter, move it to this chapter, put it between these two verses. And not only that, the fascinating thing is this is a man who couldn't read or write, but yet to ensure that the ideas, the symbology, the numerology in the Quran was perfect, he even told them how to spell certain words. So for example, the word haya, which is the word for life in Arabic, usually ends with what is known as a ta'un marbuta, which is a small ta. But yet in certain cases, like an association with God or certain ideas, he said, no, you don't use the small ta, use the big ta, which is an unusual way to spell the word. But he specifically wanted to be done like that to highlight the idea. So you have certain places where the spelling is off, but he instructed them to change the spelling of certain words, even though they're spelled in a particular way in other places, because it was essential for this to stress the idea that he wanted to convey, that needed to be conveyed in that position. So we can see him really involved in the editing process. So unlike the Bible, so unlike the Gospels, where Christ basically just gave the ideas and then, you know, centuries later, these things were compiled, etc., without him being present, the Quran was actually compiled and organized and edited during the lifetime of the Prophet Muhammad. And that's how it was transmitted to us generation after generation through chains of transmission. So even the way we pronounce letters, we pronounce words, the intonation, the rhythms are all transmitted to us through the generations. So when I studied the Quran from my teacher, studied from his teacher, going back to the Prophet Muhammad himself, we are taught even how to move our lips. This is how you pronounce this letter. This is where your tongue should be, because that's how he did it at that time. So trying to preserve the ideas in terms of, okay, when you say this word, you have to vocalize this letter more, because he wanted the hearer to listen and contemplate that he's trying to, that there's an important idea being transmitted here that you have to pay attention to. That is not going to be the case in another verse, for example.
2: So language is still so important.
3: Essential. You know, there's one of the Prophet Muhammad's closest followers said this really fascinating statement at the inauguration of the first Islamic academies in southern Iraq. He said, the preservation of language is as much an obligation upon us as ritual devotions. So, because no scripture and no faith can truly be understood if the nuances of its language are lost. And that's basically part of the problem that we have today. In a lot of world religions, is that there's a disconnect between the original ideas. We see that in the Bible as well. The original Hebrew concepts have been lost to a lot of people, because especially during the time of Hellenization, where there was a big disconnect between the Jewish clergy and the priestly caste, who were mostly speaking Greek, and the scriptures, which were mostly composed in Hebrew and Aramaic. And of course, Hebrew had died out mostly as a living language years before. So most of the people in the Holy Land spoke Aramaic or Greek. Very few people actually spoke Hebrew. So there was a big disconnect. We're talking about centuries before the time of Jesus. And of course, as most people would know, that Jesus Christ spoke Aramaic. That was his mother tongue, as it was the mother tongue of most of his people. So what happens with the Quran as well is, as Islam spread into the world, most of the people who become Muslims were non-Arabs, whether they're Aramean-speaking people of the Levant, or Coptic-speaking people of Egypt, or Amazigh-speaking people of North Africa, or Persian-speaking people of Iraq and Persia and beyond. These people learned Arabic, but Arabic was not their mother tongue. And in a lot of these cases, they didn't have access to the original connotations. And in a lot of cases, we see people bringing in their own linguistic background into their interpretation, and also their religious background, because we see a lot of influence by Christians who convert to Islam and become scholars, bringing in Christian dogma and ideas, and a lot of times superimposing them on the interpretation of the Quran and giving the Quran meanings that it wasn't originally supposed to have, and rereading passages. And of course, on top of that, you had the political motivation of these empires that were created in the name of Islam, like the Umayyad Empire and the Abbasid Empire, and all the empires until today, who were created as a means to dominate people and gain power, etc. And they needed to change how the Quran was understood in a lot of cases to create a sense of control of the population. And these interpretations, which we carry today, have caused a lot of strife in the world. So how do we reclaim the beautiful, universalist, compassionate ideas of the Quran, the forward-thinking ideas of the Quran, this creative thinking that the Quran inspires, this dynamic fusion of ideas, this dynamism, which is generally lost, is by reclaiming the original roots of the language.
2: This is Letters and Politics, and we are in conversation with Mohammed Jibara. Mohammed Jibara is the author of the book, The Life of the Quran, From Eternal Roots to Enduring Legacy. Tell me more what you mean by that, Mohammed Jibara, concerning sort of the universalist aspect, compassionate aspect of Islam. You write in your book, The Life of the Quran, that it's I don't know if it's a dichotomy, but on one hand, the Quran is very precise in its meaning, but on the other hand, it also encourages differing interpretations of what's being said.
3: Exactly. So the Arabic language, just like most languages, and especially the Semitic languages, are embedded with deep, multi-layered meanings. So a word, an idea, can convey so many ideas, so many concepts, and unless you're familiar with the roots of the language, unless you're familiar with the depth of meaning that's embedded in a word, you're going to lose a lot of the ideas, and then it becomes bland, it becomes shallow. So the Quran never wanted to be a shallow, boring book. The Quran is purposely structured to force you to have to read it and reread it over and over again. And the concept of Quran, the grammatical construction of the word, is something that's done often. So something that you do on a regular basis. So it goes back to blossoming, inspiring, opening up, inspiring, achieving another level of success, bringing out the best in you. And the only way you can do that is by repeatedly going back and re-exploring and trying to figure things out. So the Quran is not something that you read once and then that's it. It's something that by the nature of its structure forces you to have to continuously come back and read and study over and over again. Like, I've lived with the Quran since I started memorizing it for over 3 decades. I have taught it to tens of thousands of students around the world. I've helped thousands of students memorize the Quran, you name it, and I've written all these books. And I still, every time I look at the Quran, every single time I go back and read it again, there are so many things that I see that I didn't see before. And I feel that everything I know about the Quran is only scraping the surface, that this is only just the beginning of exploration. It is such a vast ocean of ideas and concepts, and basically that's what makes it so miraculous, you know, for the lack of better words, and at least this is how Muslims see it, that this is so divine and so out of this world because of how amazing the language in the Quran is, how it is able to inspire different ideas and different people at different times.
2: So my understanding here, again, Muhammad has his first revelation in 610 AD. And then over the next 20 plus years, he would continue to have these. He'd recite these words from God, and then they would be written down by several scribes. And that this would again happen for about 20, 22 years. And then in 632, Muhammad dies. And in the final couple of years of Muhammad's life, he's actually overseeing the editing process of the Quran, sort of taking all these things that were said and written down during the previous 20 plus 22 years and rearranging them. He's actually doing some very serious editing here that we would recognize today when you have to keep reworking parts of a book or an essay or whatever it is. But then Muhammad dies in 632, and a number of his scribes or people who at least helped him create this Quran were killed in the Battle of Yamama. And after that, it was the first caliph, a very important figure, Abu Bakr, who went and collected the book to make sure that it would be preserved.
3: So basically what happens is the Prophet Muhammad had a group of 42 select scribes who were supposed to be the bastions of the Quranic learning. And when I spoke about Musaylimah, the man who claimed prophethood, who actually planned this complex assassination attempt against these people. He has snipers who kill off 40 of them. Of course, the only reason two of the scribes were saved that day is because they were, quote unquote, miraculously ill. So they stayed in their tents and they were spared. Otherwise, our access and our connection to the roots and the deeper understandings of the Quran would have been lost forever. So what Abu Bakr does, he doesn't compile the Quran. He gets these two scribes who have survived to compile the ideas of how the Quran should be understood, which were taught to students. And this is where we have the formation of the Institutes of Quranic Learning, which were passed down through traditional scholarship generation after generation until today. And of course, that's how the Quran is preserved. Its ideas are preserved, even though you have empires that try to change the interpretation and understanding of the Quran for their own political gains.
2: And then there's Caliph Uthman.
3: Yes.
2: Who is said to create sort of Uthmanic codex, which would become the basis of the Quran. Is that correct?
3: So what Uthman does is is after the time of the formation of the academies at Kufa and Bosra, which are in southern Iraq, the Arabic language takes on a new, basically it develops a new script, which becomes, is later known as the Kufic script. So this script that is standardized becomes the new script of the language. So it, in order to ensure that there are no misunderstandings, because remember we spoke about how the Arabic language didn't have a standardization of how words were written in terms of a script. It was difficult to read unless you were the scribe yourself. So what Uthman does is he consolidates all of this by using one script, and he has five copies made from the original manuscript that was compiled by the Prophet Muhammad. And these five were spread into different parts, the main capitals of the Islamic world, so that copies would be made from these manuscripts. Because for most people who didn't have access to the manuscript, they memorized the Quran. And in some cases, people's memory might be faulty. And then when they write their own books, you know, try to write a manuscript, there might be a mistake here and there. So what Uthman wanted to do is to make sure that there were no manuscripts floating around that had errors in them, so that there would not be a confusion. So there has to be a standardized. And these are the standard manuscripts that are copied from the original manuscript from the Prophet Muhammad. And that's why today, regardless of what school of thought you come from as a Muslim, whether you're from the Sunnis or the Shiites or the Ismailis or any sect that exists under Islam, everyone uses the exact same book, because that was the book that was copied from the original manuscript that the Prophet Muhammad had. And of course, the memorization also helps. So memorization is a very powerful tool, because manuscripts can be destroyed.
2: And that's how information was passed down back in the day.
3: Correct.
2: It was all about memorization.
3: Correct. So it was a combination of both. So you need the memorization, but you also need the books as backup to help us in case we forget, because obviously we're humans and different circumstances cause us to forget. It doesn't matter how powerful your memory is. If you're stressed, you're going to forget the most basic things. And not that you're going to forget them forever, but in that moment, you're going to forget, because that's how we are. Like if I'm stressed, understand, it doesn't matter how much I know something, my mind is going to be blank, because okay, I'm stressed and my mind is thinking about other things. So if you ask me to write to you, write something I had memorized, I'm not going to be able to help you in that moment. So I have to be in a state where, you know, you're in a better state, where you're healthy and you're normal. So it's always important that in case somebody goes through extreme amounts of stress or trauma, which happens as human beings, that the knowledge is not lost, it's preserved. And that's the fascinating thing about the Prophet Muhammad, is that from the first revelation, the Quran was always written down by scribes. It was always compiled. And he made sure that it was, because even though memory is great, he wanted to have a backup. Yeah. So you have to have both.
2: Again,
3: the importance
2: of the book. That's why, because you're
3: correct.
2: Sort of not technically in stone, but figuratively in stone.
3: What's
2: the oldest version of the Quran we have? Meaning like physical copy.
3: It's hard to know, because there. I'll tell you what I believe. I believe that there are extremely old copies that exist that we don't have access to for one reason or another. There were digs that were done in Medina, in Arabia, in the last 20 years. And they unearthed boxes filled with scrolls, manuscripts, you know, of Quranic passages, etc. They have not been made accessible to the public yet, but those, I believe, would probably be the oldest that we have, you know, that once they become accessible to people. But it was not unusual for for Muslims in the past to bury copies of the Quran. They would put them inside wooden boxes and bury them in their house in case there's a fire, in case there's something that the books are preserved.
2: Well, that's interesting. I do want to talk about, before we wrap up our conversation, coming back to the Quran being the first book in the Arabic language. And I want to talk about Arabic writing. It is connected, as is most alphabet languages, including English, which our alphabet comes from the Latin alphabet, that we all share a common linguistic ancestor when it comes to the alphabet, and that being the Phoenicians, an ancient people.
3: Correct.
2: Sort of exactly. Like around modern-day Lebanon. Tell me about the connection of Arabic to, again, if this is the first book written in Arabic that we have, tell me about that development of the Arabic alphabet.
3: So the Arabic alphabet that we have today evolved from the original Canaanite script. So the Canaanites are what we refer to as Phoenicians. And their script is from which basically most of the scripts that we have in the world, at least in the Western world, were developed from the Canaanite script. So you have Hebrew, Aramaic, Greek, obviously, Latin, etc., and Arabic. So they evolved from these scripts. And the beauty of the Semitic script is that each letter was originally a pictograph and it symbolized an idea. So the combination of letters, which I talk about in chapter one of the life of the Quran, the combination of letters also conveys a combination of ideas. So it's not just important to understand the words, you also have to understand the letters, because the letters also, not only the root words, the root meaning helps you understand the meaning of the word, but the combination of letters helps us understand the meanings of the words. I'll give you a little example of how numerology and letters play into the Quran. So there's a
2: just to point out, we get our numbers from Arabic.
3: Yes, and the numbers that we have are Arabic numerals, and of course, if I had the ability to draw, I would show you. But basically, the number one is one angle. The number two had two angles. The number two was basically angles, and the zero is a circle because it had no angles. So that's how they developed, was based on angles, and so going back to the letters, there's a chapter called Nuh, which is the story of Noah. And of course, in the Quranic telling, it mentions something about 950 years of Noah's life. And the fascinating thing about the chapter Nuh, Noah, is if you count the letters, there are 950 letters in the chapter. It's really fascinating in terms of the numerology and the insistence, like the precision of letters. And of course, this was edited, you know, in its final form by the Prophet Muhammad. So even down to the letters, in terms of what is the middle letter of the Quran is the letter Lam, which is L, and the Lam or Lamed, the L sound or Lambda, it signifies learning, nuanced learning. So the Quran's middle letter conveys the idea of, if you really want to succeed, you need to approach the world and approach me as a book with a nuanced understanding. Don't just be surface. Don't just think on the surface. Don't be superficial. Don't be extreme. Use nuance and understanding. Understand that there's so much to learn. There's so much to understand, and you can't know everything. You can't have all knowledge in your mind. That there's always going to be someone out there who knows something you don't. So you always have to humble yourself to continuously learn more and try to improve yourself.
2: I took an Arabic class. Go ahead. No, please.
3: And we see these little codes embedded into Quranic chapters. Sorry, you were saying about your Arabic class.
2: Well, yeah, I mean, it's actually superficial, but I many years ago, and regrettably, I did not stick with it. But I did take an Arabic class, and something you realize early on in the writing system is it's actually very much like English. What may look, you know, quite different. I mean, it does go in the opposite direction that English goes in, but other than that, it has its own symbols. But what you're really seeing when you're looking at Arabic writing is cursive.
3: Yes, it's cursive. Yes.
2: Yeah. Like I said, it's superficial, but I was just saying, like, oh, when you realize that, like, oh, this is just cursive. I see what's going on here.
3: Yes. And you know what's fascinating is that the original Arabic script before it evolved into becoming cursive was just like English, you know, like the Latin script or the Hebrew script, to which were disconnected letters. If you look at the Lihyanite script or the Nabataean script or the Sabaean script or the Phoenician Canaanite script, they were all separate letters, just like Hebrew is today, where the letters are separate from each other. So Arabic develops into this, you know, evolves into this, you know, connected letters, which is really fascinating. That's another story in its own, you know, how that happens.
2: Wow. You know, regrettably, they don't teach young people cursive in English anyways anymore.
3: Yeah, cursive is so beautiful. I would highly encourage people to just practice it just for cognitive exercises.
2: Yeah, and it really makes sense. It makes sense, right? Because if I find my grandparents' or great-grandparents' letters, it's actually very beautiful English cursive. I know how to write cursive. I was taught cursive in school, but I don't write it very beautifully. but the reason I'm bringing that up is because to compare it with the importance of writing and the way that it looks in the Quran, people before who wrote by hand, writing did matter.
3: Yes, it did. Yes. And it when you write things, because like when I was writing my books, I did a lot of brainstorming by hand. I don't like sitting in front of a computer and writing. So that was the final form in terms of, okay, we're ready to type this in. But I wrote most of the ideas out by hand in cursive on pieces of paper. And just writing it down, it has a very different feel. It's a very different experience. I would say there's a therapeutic element to it. It calms you. It really does. Especially when you're writing cursive, you have to have precision in your head. If you don't, if you're trying to write too fast or if you're agitated, the script is not going to work. Your hands are going to go all over the place and it's not going to look, messy. So if you want to write nicely, it almost forces you to have to calm yourself. It forces you to, it's almost meditative and the rhythms. And so I found it really helpful using cursive and writing by hand on pieces of paper when I was writing my books.
2: Do you find a moving away from cursive in Arabic like you do in English in the modern world?
3: Moving away from, well,
2: like a lot of, well, I guess my point, a lot of young people today in English don't even know how to write cursive. But that's been my experience. I've met young people like, yeah, I don't know how to write cursive. they're all typing on keyboards, you know?
3: Yes. So that seems to be a problem in the Arab world as well, is that because a lot of young people are typing, especially in the Middle East, they use English letters, so they write the Arabic in English. So they use a 7 for the ha or a 3 for the ayin, like for these letters. And then the writing is in English letters, right? Basically in the Latin letters. So very few people are actually using Arabic anymore. And I doubt that there are many people who are actually writing it by hand anymore. So it's not just a problem here. It is a concern. And I know when I was in the Middle East the last time, they had movements where people were trying to revive using the Arabic letters again, the Arabic, using Arabic when people type and when people communicate, instead of using, basically trying to transliterate what they're sharing with other people.
2: Muhammad,
3: especially among younger people.
2: Yeah, yeah. No, that's interesting. Yeah, yeah, I guess we can't stop the times.
3: Yes.
2: Muhammad Jabara, thank you for your time. I've enjoyed our conversation very much.
3: Thank you so much, sir, for having me on your show. It was very refreshing.
2: Muhammad Jabara has been our guest. He has joined us for a conversation about his book called The Life of the Quran, From Eternal Roots to Enduring Legacy. For our friends in the San Francisco Bay Area, this weekend there will be another fundraiser for Gaza, particularly for artists in Gaza and from Gaza. It's going to be held at the Starry Plow in Berkeley. That's at 3101 Shattuck Avenue. It is this Saturday, March 23rd from 1 to 5 p.m. It is going to be featuring food and music, documentary film, conversation, and Gazan art display. The event's called We All Live in Gaza. Again, it is a fundraiser for artists in Gaza as well as from Gaza, being held this Saturday, March 23rd at the Starry Plow in Berkeley from 1 to 5 p.m. And that does it for Letters and Politics. The show is produced by Deanna Martinez. Kristen Thomas is the engineer. I'm Mitch Jezrich, and I thank you for listening.

0: Well, this is the longest session I have ever been in my life, and my voice is about to fall apart, so I'm going to sing the last one, Rather We Are. I bet if I was to make book right now about what that song was, I wouldn't make very much money.
1: You're right.
0: Which one is it?
1: Solidarity.
0: Well, all right. I mean, what that sounds. When the union's inspiration through the workers' blood shall run, there can be no power greater anywhere beneath the sun. Yet what foresight?

0: today on Against the Grain.
1: In the city of Chicago, whether it's citations for parking or towing and impoundment or traffic tickets through red light cameras, which are concentrated especially in poor communities of color, all of those sorts of operations together account for, and this is just auto-related, accounts for 7% of the city's total budget, which is just stunning.
0: At every step of the process in which communities are policed and punished, states, localities, and other public entities benefit financially, along with their partners in the private sector. Scholars Joe Soss and Joshua Page describe the multitude of ways in which the poorest people, not just individuals, but the communities around them, become a cash cow for extracting revenue for the state. From the studios of KPFA in Berkeley, California, this is Against the Grain on Pacifica Radio. I'm Sasha Lilly. The poor and people of color have been dispossessed and exploited since this country's inception. But in the 1980s, that form of exploitation shifted. In the context of austerity, of tax cuts for the wealthy resulting in constrained public services and limited public funding, the state turned to those with the least. The tremendous sweep of revenue extraction and how it became central to the criminal legal system is the subject of legal plunder, the predatory dimensions of criminal justice. Joshua Page is professor of sociology and law at the University of Minnesota, and Joe Soss is professor of public service there. Joe, can you give us a sense of how extensive is the practice of extracting revenue either for the state or for private interests from people who are caught up in the criminal legal system?
1: Well, today, some sort of practice or another that does that, that extracts from poor communities, exists almost everywhere in the system and almost everywhere in the country. It occurs through policing, through courts, through prisons and jails. It occurs through probation and parole and through the bail industry, and a whole variety of services provided through for-profit firms that are connected almost everywhere throughout the system. So it's quite pervasive, and this is something that did not exist in this way simply, 40 years ago. It's been a new development and spread rapidly. The one thing that I'd say about your question is you say people who are entangled in the criminal legal system. Well, that is an interesting question, because part of what these extractive practices do is entangle community members, especially family members, but others in the community, well beyond the person who we usually think of as entangled in the system, who might be arrested.
0: Well, keeping that in mind then, that we're not just talking about those particular people who are directly caught up in the system, I want to ask you both, to illustrate this, what are the forms that this practice, which you call predatory, kind of revenue generating practice, can take at the level of policing?
1: Sure. Well, at the level of policing, there are obviously all kinds of fines and citations that get distributed. And also police are typically the ones, law enforcement at that level, who's involved in processes of asset forfeiture. And in asset forfeiture, the individual isn't really accused of violating any law. Rather, their property is accused of having illicit origins or uses of some sort. And of course, the piece of property doesn't have the same rights as an individual, like rights to legal defense. And it can be taken essentially with an accusation. And then, so we're talking about a car or cash, or a television set or anything that it might be. And that can be taken by law enforcement under suspicion, and the individual would have to pursue a very costly legal challenge to get it returned to them. And that almost never happens, of course. And so in this manner, you see law enforcement generating tremendous revenue. In fact, in 2014, for the first time, and quite shockingly, the total amount taken through asset forfeiture around the country exceeded the total amount taken nationally through

0: burglary, you say.
1: Ironic. So where does the money go then, from asset forfeiture or police ticketing people for, you know, a traffic violation or jaywalking or whatever? Where does that money go? Can one generalize about where that money ends up?
0: Well, there are different kinds of rules in different jurisdictions. Sometimes this goes into general revenue at the municipal level or at the state level. With asset forfeiture in particular, there's been a significant problem with the money becoming a kind of slush fund for local police departments, where they spend it on all sorts of things that are not really approved through democratically elected representatives and may not be actually revealed publicly, may not be documented for the public record in various ways. So it's been a significant accountability problem. Now, in many cases, the revenue that's generated, because it gets mixed in, it may wind up going to a variety of other agencies that have nothing to do with criminal legal governance. And through that process gives other agencies within government a material investment in maximizing revenue, or at least defending the revenue that's coming in through these sorts of practices.
1: Joshua Page, then, at the next step, when people face courts, how does this extraction of revenue function there? What forms does it take, and what impact does that have on those people who are directly or indirectly pulled into the nexus of the criminal legal system?
2: Well, when people are arrested, often they'll have to come up with bail. So in most states that have a cash bail system where judges post bail that people are unable to pay, they often have to go to a bail bond company to get out, which then charge 10% of the bail, which is not returned. So people are losing hundreds, often thousands of dollars. And then when people get into their court cases, the courts now charge all kinds of fees for quote-unquote using the legal system. Most places now charge fees for public defenders. Some charge fees for trials. And then when a person is convicted, all kinds of what are called assessments or surcharges are charged to the defendant. So you'll often have to pay into a victim's fund, into a law library fund. And these are also where revenues are distributed sort of across government. And if a person remains in jail, then they're subjected to all kinds of extractive practices that are in the jail. And those go from the phone calls to the commissary, people on the outside putting money on their books. And so what Joe and I try to show in the book is that these practices often work together and are really connected. And it's that create this sort of cascading effect where people are losing money at every turn.
1: So I wonder if you could talk more about something you just mentioned, which is the bail bond industry. Tell us, if you will, how it operates. And also, this is something that you actually have particular insight into, and I wonder if you could talk about that.
2: Several years ago, I spent over a year actually working as a bail bond agent as part of a study of the industry and bail in general. And it was through that I had really a firsthand understanding of how the industry works. So it works in that it begins with judges requiring financial bail that defendants can't afford. You know, particularly since the 1990s, the frequency with which judges assign bail and the amount of money that they require has gone up considerably. And over 80% of defendants are indigent enough to qualify for a public defender. The majority of them cannot afford to post their own bail with the court, which they would get back at the end of their case. And so what they have no choice but to go to bail bond companies. Now, these are private companies that offer to bail people out of jail for a premium, which is typically 10%. So for a $1,000 bail, the bail bond company would charge $100 that it keeps. It doesn't give back to the defendant. In addition, the defendant will have to sign sign a contract, as well as come up with at least one, often two, co-signers who will co-sign the contract. Also, somewhat like signing for a loan, which then brings in a whole population of people who then become responsible for the defendant and under the thumb of the bail bond company.
1: You also mentioned that once people, if they are found guilty and end up in jail or prison, that there's a whole system, and you're stressing that these systems are not operating in isolation, but in many ways are connected with each other, of extracting revenue from the incarcerated. And I think that may come as a surprise for a lot of people who aren't connected to, have never been in prison, or aren't connected to people who have been sent to jail, that this is not just about private prisons, but about the majority of them, which are public prisons. Can you tell us in more detail how that operates and where the revenue ends up?
2: Yeah, that's a really great question. Typically when people are thinking about money making, and when it comes to incarceration, are thinking of private prisons, prisons that are owned and operated by private corporations. But it's also true that the public prisons, those that are owned and operated by the state, are shot through with all kinds of revenue extracting practices, some of these private, some of these public. So prisons often charge, jails and prisons often charge what are called pay-to-stay fees. They charge for room and board, medical expenses, and all kinds of other services. And then there are a bunch of private companies that are involved. So we have the telecoms that charge exorbitant rates for phone calls. We have commissaries that are like, you know, little stores inside of the prisons that jack up their prices. And so for all those practices, the incarcerated person needs money. And because, you know, those who work on the inside make so little from their employment, they rely on people on the outside. And so it's here that family members primarily provide that money. And when they do, when they deposit money to put on the books if people are in jail or prison, they're often charged a very large fee for that. And so throughout the process, it's actually the person's family that's putting up the money. Whether we're talking about bail, the people who pay the premiums are often family members, most often women, mothers, grandmothers, sisters, wives, girlfriends. Those putting the money on people's books, same. It's shown that it's primarily women, primarily low-income women in color, that are putting up this money that's getting extracted. And this money, so some of it goes, so the fees would go to the government. And then for the private services, these private companies sign contracts with the state. And often as part of those contracts, the state gets a commission. And so the company will give a set amount to the state based on the profits that they get. And so, you know, the telecom industry, for example, is a $1.2 billion industry. And, it was reported several years ago that states brought in $460 million in these commissions. So the revenue is going both to private companies and to the state, who are operating in partnership. These are public-private partnerships.
1: Josh was just talking about the ways that entities benefit from these extractive arrangements where revenue is generated off of people within the criminal legal system or their relatives. And I wanted to ask you, what is the magnitude of the revenue generation for the state? I mean, I recognize that what you're writing about here operates on a multitude of levels, from very local up to very broad levels of governance. But can we make generalizations about these revenues? Are they really significant for these different public entities that benefit from those revenues?
0: The short answer is yes. The more complex answer is that we don't have very good data to look at this in any sort of summary way across the nation. And we don't have that because government doesn't collect, federal government doesn't require local or state governments to record all of this information in a uniform fashion, doesn't collect it at the national level, so that we can hold government accountable for these activities. There's just simply no good record of this. There are some surveys in which various states or localities report their own information in whatever ways they choose to do so, and it's self-reporting, so we don't know for sure what it means, but we just don't really have anything solid. What we do have are records in various places that have emerged either from some sort of accounting within a particular local or state government, or because there's been an investigation, or there's been by journalists or something like that. Researchers have sometimes been able to get better data in particular locales. And what we know from that is that for the most part, wherever we look, we find that jurisdictions have become, at the state and local levels, quite dependent on these revenues. These practices really escalated, in some cases emerged and escalated in the wake of starting sort of after the mid-1980s, when you saw tremendous cuts in taxes on corporations and on wealthy Americans. You saw substantial reductions in transfers downward from federal government to state and local governments. And you also saw increases in what state and local governments were expected to do. New responsibilities devolved down from federal government to the lower levels. And so what happened at that point was there were too few resources at those levels to cover the new responsibilities, and they began to develop a variety of practices for extracting from the bottom to fill in the gaps. And so in many cases, what we see around the country is that even when the percentages are not especially high for what of the overall budget of a city, say, or of a state, the resources are essential because they've been cut to the bone in terms of revenues available for funding operations. And what these revenues do is fill in, sometimes quite substantially. You know, in the city of Chicago, for example, whether it's citations for parking or towing an impoundment or traffic tickets through red light cameras, which are concentrated especially in poor communities of color, all of those sorts of operations together account for, and this is just auto-related stuff, accounts for 7% of the city's total budget, which is just stunning. So you have various mixes in different states and localities, but in general, you find that whatever the variation might be across those localities, they're playing a really fundamental role in filling in the budget holes that they have.
1: Joe Soss is my guest, co-author with Joshua Page of Legal Plunder, The Predatory Dimensions of Criminal Justice. I'm Sasha Lilly, and this is Against the Grain. So, Josh, we've been talking about the vastness of the revenues that are generated by ticketing people and charging them for fees, and if they are in the courts, if they're charged with something, bail bonds, and if they end up incarcerated, all the many, many costs at inflated levels that they or their families must pay, in a sense, an image is taking shape. But I wonder if you could tell us more directly, what is the human cost of these predatory practices, given that by and large they are targeting the most vulnerable people in society?
2: To begin with, they require people to make serious trade-offs, right? Because again, these are the people that are being disproportionately being charged these fines and fees and, you know, paying the bails, paying the telephone charges and so forth are low income, if not poor. And so when they, have to pay these things, then, you know, there are costs and there are trade-offs that have to happen. You know, there's lots of reports showing that people who pay, you know, have this kind of criminal legal debt have to often, you know, put off rent, have to put off, you know, purchasing medicines, groceries, and so forth. Often people, again, often the family members of the person who's legally entangled will take on additional jobs. They'll stay in jobs that they don't want to be a part of. There's research that shows it has negative effects on children because of the costs that are taken. And so I think, you know, on the one hand, there's a lot of socioeconomic costs that also spill over into, you know, there's some research on the psychological costs, the health effect, negative health effects of people, not just because they may be putting off doctor's visits or medical, but the stress that's involved with being so in debt. You know, and often people are indebted not just to the criminal legal system, but have debt from, you know, education loans, medical debt, and so forth. So it puts people, you know, there's growing research to show the sort of multidimensional harms that come from this. So yeah, I think that's, you know, a good place to begin. And of course, you know, these debts, because they're often covered by, you know, the people who are not legally indebted, it creates real tensions in relationships. You know, it creates, you know, it raises questions about who owes what to whom. You know, I saw when I was working bail is that parents or partners or so forth would pay the bail, and then there would be expectations that the person would not only pay them back monetarily, but more importantly, to take certain actions to change their life. And when that didn't happen, that there would be disappointment and so forth. And so, you know, these debts are, you know, yes, they are financial, but they also become social, and they reshape social relations among families, among partners, and so forth.
1: Do you think that when we think about poverty in the U.S., the fees and fines and other ways that the criminal legal system extracts revenue from people, disproportionately poor people, needs to be taken into account?
2: Oh, I definitely do. It's really important to understand poverty as being not just about, you know, individuals and their educational level and so forth, but really focusing on the institutions and organizations that actively extract revenues out of particular communities, right? So our focus in this book is really on communities, which are the sources of the government resources, the private profits. And, you know, there's some studies in the bail area and the fines and fee that show, you know, just how socially and spatially concentrated this revenue extraction is. And it's drawing out huge amounts of money from communities that are, you know, already are marked by concentrated disadvantage. And so, absolutely, but of course not in isolation, right? These are also the same communities that people are dependent on payday lenders, on pawn shops that are targeted for subprime loans. And so I think this is part of the mix that really, you know, helps us understand, you know, the stickiness of poverty, the stickiness of the racial wealth gap, and so forth.
1: Joshua Page, how new is this? Predatory practices being directed to people who are in racialized groups, people who are poor or working class. Some people might think, well, hasn't that really been baked into this country from the beginning?
2: Yeah, I mean, so our argument in this book is about continuity and change, right? It's not just like one long story of continuity. There's substantial change that we're talking about too. And so if we want to focus just on the criminal legal system, I mean, what we call predation resource extraction has been there from the very, very beginning, right? But for the most part, up until the 1980s, most of the extraction was focused on labor, extracting labor from those who are either defendants or people who are convicted of crime. Right, going back to convict leasing, chain gangs, plantation prisons, you know, agricultural based plantation prisons in the South, factories were set up inside of prisons during the Gilded Age and made substantial revenues, profits for businesses. But that what really changed in the 1980s is there was a shift from labor to finance. Now, exploitation of prison labor still exists, but it's been dwarfed now by these practices that focus on finance, that focus on extracting money primarily from legally entangled people and their families. And part of the reason for that is the system grew so large that when you and get just a little bit of money from the individuals who are involved in the system and their loved ones and communities, you can actually start making substantial revenues. And so the shift we talk about is, this rebalancing from specifically labor to finance, which was part of the general financialization of the economy in the U.S., from the 1970s onwards. So yeah, there is a lot. We do tell a story of continuity of the specific targeting of groups that are disadvantaged by race, class, and gender. But we also tell a story of change over time. And it's really clear when we start looking at the criminal legal system, how this has shifted. So we try to tell that story, also.
1: Josas, can you place the changes in the 1980s that led to this kind of quantitative and qualitative shift in how predatory practices were extracted in the United States, move from whatever historic dispossession, labor exploitation, to one through finance and generation of revenue, in the context of changes that had happened earlier that pushed toward criminalizing and policing Black and brown communities in the decades previous to that?
0: Sure. Well, let me start by addressing, you said, it's not just a qualitative shift from a labor focus to finance, but also a quantitative shift. And I just want to elaborate on that for a moment.
1: Sure.
0: Which is that part of the big difference that it makes to focus on labor than to focus on finance is that with labor, you really have the individual that you have in custody in some sort of way that you can force to labor for you. And that is it in some ways. When you switch to finance, when you begin to add fines and fees and all kinds of other surcharges and various things, first of all, it expands where you can do your takings, which is not just under custody, but everywhere in the system, from policing to court processes of various types. At every stage of the system, you get this, you can add these things on. And so there's dramatic expansion across the system. Second of all, this creates an easy model for private partners, for for-profit firms to come in, right? They can simply add their own fees for whatever service they want to provide. So that expands the actors that are involved. Third of all, you now can expand the people who you can take resources from are not just the person you have in custody, but the community. And so it allows for much more of a community focus in draining resources, which is really where the resources are ultimately, because the person who's in custody is so impoverished, right? Has so little and makes very little from any labor in the carceral context, for example. And so you expand into the community as your primary target of takings. And then fourth of all, you can expand in a sense over time, because once you switch to finance, you can impose debt. And what debt does is allow you to claim future resources that people don't even have. And of course, lacking resources is by definition the state of existence in impoverished communities. And so it's very crucial to be able to not just take what people have now, but to obligate them to give to what they have in the future. So in all these ways, it's a massive expansion of credit. And if we look at what sort of drives this, Josh and I point to three sort of intersecting developments. One is, as I mentioned before, the sort of shifting in public finance in the United States, the restructuring of public finance, so that fewer resources are being transferred from federal government to lower jurisdictions. More constraints are being placed, more limits are placed on what lower jurisdictions, particularly localities, can do to raise resources, particularly after the passage of Proposition 13 in California in 1978. And you see a sort of desperation for resources as this combines with tax cuts for those who are wealthiest among Americans and with corporations. And so in that context, you see a broader turn to efforts to extract revenue from the bottom. You see state lotteries, you see sin taxes, you see new sales taxes, all of that sort of stuff. And this represents one of the major, these predatory criminal legal practices, one of the major areas of expansion, right? And if you think about the major thing that happened in this period, it was cutting back services, right? Cutting back on operations and social services through a sort of logic of austerity. And city managers and city elected officials saying, hey, we just can't afford to do this anymore. We're going to cut back. And that's happening all over the country. But at this point, the sort of racially toxic, tough on crime politics, you know, in the United States had become a kind of a political juggernaut. It was not something that was going to be rolled back. You were not going to get a reduction of operations and policing, you know, a slowdown and stoppage of incarceration in the United States at that point. And so because of that, you saw a sort of the way in which this campaign for tough on crime and punitive policy orientation sort of advancing, the way that mattered most was in sort of justifying, creating a pretext for and a motivation in some cases for imposing greater practices of extraction. So you see tough on crime is going to mean creating more fines and imposing them more often and raising their level. You see the idea that, you know, higher levels of bail is going to keep the public safe. You see the idea that, you know, in various ways, getting tough on the criminals and making them pay sort of expands to the idea that they should have to pay for whatever costs are involved all along the way, rather than taxpayers. That in a sense it would be a further theft from rule-abiding Americans to have them pay as they traditionally had. And so all these two developments come together with the third, which is privatization, which was sweeping governance in the United States and really around the world at this time. And so you get, as the expenditures go up and up on policing and incarceration, you create these streams of spending that are very attractive to for-profit firms. And they start to come in offering all kinds of solutions to problems, even problems that that governments didn't even know they had in some cases, to try to get their foot in the door. And they begin to in some cases, solve very real problems like the lack of capacity to incarcerate everyone that was being convicted at this time. They began to have private prisons, but they also began to sort of take over operations in so-called public prisons, you know, from a commissary to telephone and telecommunications operations to health services to, you know, you name it, across the board. And so these things sort of converge in a way that, you know, when you get the private actors coming in, the corporations, it not only adds a new set of actors, a further set of actors that are there simply to make money, but it also adds a new set of powerful political actors who can push to maximize revenue generation and who in some cases demonstrate new models for revenue generation that they can get adopted by governments. And so you get really a pretty complete transformation of practices in this area as those three developments come together.
1: Well, just to clarify, and this is, I guess, a theme that at least goes back to the late Mike Davis about whether profiteering, for example, in private prisons drives mass incarceration. I believe you're not arguing that the extraction of financial revenue, even if it may have taken on a logic of its own, has been the driver of mass incarceration. Is that correct?
0: Yes, that's absolutely correct. The idea that that it was the pursuit of profits that drove mass incarceration is complicated at the least, but in our opinion, mostly incorrect. The drivers of mass incarceration have been studied in great detail, and they come from a variety of sources. But really, if you're interested in the kind of predatory practices that we study, what you find is that they're later to the game. They come in precisely because incarceration is going up and up and up, which is creating needs for capacity, and which is creating new revenue, new streams of expenditure that could be tapped as revenue. And so there's both opportunity in the form of capacity crises and the need to handle all of this new policing and incarceration. And there's opportunity, sort of the motivation to get involved because there's so much money slushing around here. And so the corporations become involved because it becomes profitable once those changes are in motion, once we are pursuing mass incarceration.
1: I'm speaking with the authors of Legal Plunder, The Predatory Dimensions of Criminal Justice. Joe Soss is professor of public service at the University of Minnesota, and Joshua Page is professor of sociology and law there. I'm Sasha Lilly. This is Against the Grain. So Joshua Page, Joe was talking about how this shift took place in the 1980s that intensified and shifted the ways that revenues were extracted from regular people who found themselves caught up in some way in the criminal legal system and the things that drove it. And he talked about tax cuts. And so then these various entities trying to raise money when they weren't getting it through public coffers, obviously the racist politics of law and order, and then a kind of shift to public-private partnerships, which kind of characterized what's often called the neoliberal era, and that austerity particularly was driving this shift to find alternate streams of revenue. And I wanted to ask you, given the argument that you're making, that given that in the United States, the criminal legal system is highly decentralized, how did these drivers shape these predatory practices? Did they become widespread kind of organically from these forces shaping them all at once? Were they more concentrated in some places than others? Was it uneven?
2: Yeah, I mean, the story we tell is not one of conspiracy or a grand plan. It's, you know, a lot of what we talk about were people responding to crises, were public managers trying to find ways to fill budget holes, police departments trying to figure out how they could get some kind of money, you know, some additional money that isn't provided in budgets. So a lot of this, you know, prison administrators trying to fill budget holes and making plan, you know, making arrangements, signing contracts with private companies that would bring in commissions. And so a lot of this was about sort of struggling to deal with crises, you know. But there were also plenty of actors that came in specifically with the interest of making money, right? And then, you know, this is true of the bail bond industry. This is true of private prison corporations. This is true of telecom communications companies. This is true of commissary companies. This is true of many companies. And so, and as Joe said, as these industries got a foothold into the system, they also, you know, developed into really strong political players that do influence criminal legal policy. And we see this incredibly clearly with bail. When we talk about the bail bond industry, we're often talking about local bail bond companies, storefronts, if you will. But the big money makers in bail are the insurance companies that insure, that service sureties for these bail bond companies. They're the ones that make the large sums of money and things, and they're the ones that bankroll political action, and they're the ones that are continually fighting reforms at the state level, at the federal level. As these entities gained more and more interest, they also became more involved in political power. And so, yeah, and so what we find is that if you look across the U.S., there's a mismatch of these practices. Some states and some localities have much more intense asset forfeitures than others. Some have, you know, much more extractive private profit-making enterprises than they're in their prisons. We now have, because of political struggle, we now have six states that don't actually charge anything for prison phone calls anymore, including our state of Minnesota and California. And so they vary across the country and in different mixes, both across states and within states. But But yeah, and so part of the, you know, by situating our story within broader changes in the political economy, broader changes in public finance and taxation, right, is we can see how, you know, the people have all kinds of different motives when they are implementing these practices, right? We're not interested in, you know, labeling people as predators, whatnot. We're interested in the kinds of conditions that make it so people are eager to implement these practices in a way, often to solve problems. And so, you know, so that's largely the story we tell, is how these larger changes and concrete policy developments led to these crises, and try to understand the ways that people try to address these crises, increasingly through these financial practices of resource extraction.
1: Well, then how did those impulses to solve crises by coming up with new revenue streams end up shaping the justification for such a sweeping change to the system, which, you know, I think for a lot of people, including people who might in some way benefit from these changes, say affluent people who might call for, you know, more policing, who then don't have to pay taxes for that policing. For a lot of those people, though, I would imagine that most people aren't really aware of the changes that happen, but obviously within the system itself, those working in the system would be very well aware of the changes. How did that transformation toward extracting revenue from people in the criminal system, their larger communities, how was that justified at the time?
2: That's a really great question. And something we focus on in the book is trying to understand how people make sense of these practices. And I think on the one hand, you know, again, linking what's happening in the criminal legal realm to what's happening sort of throughout the broader society, right? At this period, there's a shift in general to user fees, to charging people for, you know, going to the park, fees for, you know, going to college just skyrocket. And so there's this whole sort of move to charge people for services, seeing people less as citizens with, you know, that should have access to public services, rather as consumers that should have to pay for public goods. And then, so I think that's part of it. And the other part, you know, goes back, another big part of this is, you know, the rhetoric around crime and punishment and law and order at the time, where, you know, this is a very racialized set of discourses about people who are quote unquote street criminals, which are understood to be black or brown and low income, are the so-called underclass, that they're lazy, that they lack personal responsibility, that they are dangerous, and therefore they need to take responsibility for their actions, and that includes paying for their own participation in the criminal legal system. It's a moralizing discourses that says, you know, that this is about disciplining people that are wayward, that are irresponsible. And so these we try to show these sort of market-oriented rhetorics and ideas, as well as criminal legal and, you know, these racialized criminal legal ideas come together to form a powerful set of justifications for these practices.
1: Joe Soss, in the time that we have remaining, I wanted to ask you about what can be done. You both argue in Legal Plunder, The Predatory Dimensions of Criminal Justice, that extracting revenue off the backs of poor people and their communities, the people entangled in the system, is an injustice, and that trying to reform the system is not enough. And I wanted to ask you then what the challenges are to thinking about bringing this to an end, to, you know, abolish these practices, as it were, given that they come out of a larger shift in the way that the economy was restructured in the 1980s, in which public revenues were cut, and that they are self-perpetuating, self-benefiting practices for state, local institutions, police departments, etc.?
0: You know, I think that it is no surprise, given that these are practices that disproportionately target the most vulnerable and politically marginalized communities in the country, that the barriers to overcoming them are quite high. These communities are marginalized in a variety of ways. They don't have the kinds of resources that that translate easily into influence in conventional politics in the United States. And so the barriers are quite high to overcoming these practices. And it's for that reason that we discuss in the book how remarkable it is that there have been so many victories and that it is actually both inspiring and in a sense worthy of our attention how many times significant inroads have been made. We see reform efforts that are advancing through legal channels, through, you know, through litigation campaigns. We see, you know, for example, uses of consumer law in creative ways, uses of constitutional limits on punishment being used in creative ways. We see election campaigns that have been sort of pulled into, for example, local district attorney, you know, attorney, and state attorney general campaigns, where activists and advocates have pulled in candidates to really put on their radar these kinds of injustices, and in a sense become a major theme of some of these campaigns, and have helped to elect these candidates who then worked in office to, with reformers in various ways. We've seen things like in San Francisco, where you have an actual office that has been created in government, which is there specifically to review these kinds of practices, and in a very novel arrangement, is actually set up as a kind of simultaneously inside and outside government actors. So it actually participates in coalitions that advocate for reform, that have put pressure on government as it works inside government to try and identify these practices and help build coalitions for reform inside government. We see all kinds of interesting combinations of activism, of conventional political advocacy, litigation, various sorts of legislative bills. In some cases, we see really fascinating coalitions of what we might consider strange bedfellows. For example, libertarian organizations have, in a number of cases, been quite willing to partner with social justice organizations on the left to challenge things like asset forfeiture, that for libertarians appear to be big government overreach and takings of property. And those coalitions have been especially effective in some cases, and have extended to things like excessive punishments or penalties for people who have criminal legal debt, such as stripping people of their driver's licenses, which prevents them from fulfilling their obligations as family members in many cases, makes it hard to go to your job and puts your job at risk, makes it hard to go to school, all those things. And so reforms of various kinds, victories have been happening around the country, and infrastructure has been built through organizations that have really prioritized networking and disseminating information, like Fines and Fees Justice Center, like Prison Policy Initiative, Worth Rises, and others who are doing fantastic work along these lines. And so one of the things that we emphasize in the book is a lot of capacity has been built. A lot of successful strategies have been demonstrated. This is in many ways a perfect time to get into the fight, to try and do more with this. And one of the things we hope the book will do is help to motivate people to pay more attention to this issue and to join the fight.
1: We've seen a backlash from the right in response to the movement for Black Lives and generally trying to shift the focus from police brutality to, again, a kind of law and order message. Do you feel like there's still momentum behind these challenges to the larger system of the criminal legal system, and then more specifically to generating revenue off of people caught up in the criminal legal system under these shifting winds and, of course, the Trump administration at the national level?
0: Yes, I think it's a great question. There are certainly some developments that were happening at the federal level that for now are dead in the water, and you're not going to see them advance under the Trump administration, most likely. And in fact, a lot of the activity there is likely to be on defense, harm reduction, as new proposals get rolled out. In fact, we've seen the Trump administration expanding the application of fees, for example, in the case of immigrant detention and asylum cases, raising fees, imposing new kinds of charges on people. But it's important to remember that most of criminal legal governance in the United States happens at the state and the local levels. And those jurisdictions vary considerably. And one of the things about this moment in U.S. politics is that in many ways, in response to what's going under the Trump administration, public openness to more progressive and even left, proposals has, increased quite a bit. Democrats in many places at state and local level have become more emboldened than they typically have been in the context of the Trump administration and beginning to sort of mobilize in opposition. And there are a lot of opportunities that didn't exist before this moment, too. So what we see is that the odds were always stacked against these kinds of campaigns. In many ways, politically, yet victories were being won. And that has not changed entirely with the rise of the Trump administration and the right-wing backlash politics of the last, most recent period. What we still see are isolated opportunities to win victories that are tailored to the context, where we have strategies and resources and mobilization that's well-matched to the particular opportunities in particular sites, particular local or state venues. We find the victories are still possible.
1: Joe Sass, Joshua Page, thank you so much.
0: Thank you.
2: Thank you.
1: Joe Sass is professor of public service at the University of Minnesota, co-author with Joshua Page of Legal Plunder, The Predatory Dimensions of Criminal Justice. Joshua Page is professor of sociology and law at the University of Minnesota. You've been listening to Against the Grain. I'm Sasha Lilly. Thanks so much for listening, and please tune in again next time.

Thought I'd listen to some news for a while. I grabbed the knob, spun it around, got NPR. Here's what I found. Real news? Hardly a trace. Just one damn marathon marketplace. The NASDAQ's up, the Dow's in the cellar. NPR sold out to Rockefeller. Hostile takeover. Real hostile. Well, I hear all about the antitrust and all the day traders who bit the dust. Mergers, buyouts, and acquisitions. Low-down crooks in high positions. Wheelers, dealers, and CEOs fired and paid off through the nose. Buying yachts and fancy homes with the bailout money from the savings and loans. And I get pissed off, that is. It's dot-com this and dot-com that, and the underwriters are a-getting

0: working class. Well, the whole damn bunch can dot my com. This is a family show, folks. FCC says, watch your language. English, what's yours? I got tired of being treated like a veg, so I called up the station and canceled my pledge. And in a mighty act of liberation, sent the money off to my community station. I said, I love you. But if you blow it, I'll sure as hell let you know it. 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Whitebeard the Pirate. 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
2: Right now, we're robbing Peter to pay Paul. But again, any relief we could get for our ag communities as we go into harvest season, I'll be behind.
1: Independent Nebraska Senate candidate Dan Osborne supports President Donald Trump's new executive order waiving restrictions on red-dyed diesel. Unlike regular diesel, this is untaxed and dyed red because it's only permitted for off-road uses like construction vehicles. The order aims to offset diesel's high cost, which has risen due to the Iran war. But Osborne and lawmakers from both sides of the aisle are condemning comments Trump made, saying Iran could bomb Los Angeles or San Diego as a, quote, small price to pay for keeping the country safe. The White House is calling Trump's comments a joke, but New York Governor Kathy Hochul calls it shocking.
3: I think this is just a continued deterioration of what he stands for, if anything, you know, what his presidency means. This could be a new low, except every day there's a new low.
1: Some Republicans are distancing themselves from Trump on issues like Iran, affordability, and data centers. While Trump believes rejecting data centers' economic impact is bad for small towns, Michigan GOP gubernatorial candidate John James says Michiganders get to make that decision, not the White House.
4: I believe very strongly that Michigan is open for business, but we are not for sale. And ultimately, if you want a data center, fine, we'll help. If you don't want a data center, fine, we'll help. But ultimately, the control should be dictated by the locals, not Lansing, not by lawyers and lobbyists.
1: In the lead up to the midterms, PNS is highlighting important polls. A new Navigator research poll finds 60% of Americans want President Trump and Congress to focus on affordability and the cost of living, but less than a quarter of people say they're doing just that. A separate Navigator poll finds groceries are the biggest strain on household budgets, causing people to either skip meals or buy fewer high-cost items at the supermarket. Chris Fleming is with Americans for Affordability.
5: Everyone is talking about how expensive things are and how they're having to make choices on whether or not they're going to buy a certain meal for dinner, or are they going to put gas in their car all the way.
1: While Trump and Republicans won the 2024 election on promises of affordability, the polls show Americans are at a breaking point after the federal mega bill cut social programs to fund tax breaks for the wealthy, and Trump's tariffs have caused everyday costs to fluctuate. Trump is reiterating promises to give every American $5,000 if Republicans win in the midterms. Former Transportation Secretary Pete Buttigieg says Americans see through this blatant attempt to buy votes, adding Republicans have lost their way.
6: Even they know that if they got a run on their record, they're going to lose. We demand higher wages. They say, let's do a gilded ballroom. We demand lower prices. Best they can do is give out Tom Cotton's cell phone number.
1: It's been 3 years since the October 7th attacks, which led to the Israel-Hamas war. More than 82,000 people have been killed, and the war has slowed to sporadic attacks amid a ceasefire brokered by Trump, but little progress has been made in other goals, like disarming Hamas or stopping Israeli intrusion into Palestine. I'm Edwin J. Vieira for Pacifica Network and Public News Service. 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
0: I was traveling through Illinois when I was invited to stop and sing at a memorial there in the little town of Mount Olive. Now, who of note in American history is buried in the cemetery in Mount Olive, Illinois? I'll give you a hint. It was a woman. It was a Union Miners Cemetery. Do you have it yet? Mary Harris. Mary Harris Jones. Mother Jones. It's hard for the mind to encompass a life that embraced the presidencies between Andrew Jackson and Herbert Hoover. Why, when Mother Jones was a little girl, there were people still alive who remembered the Revolutionary War. And she died on the eve of the New Deal. Her millinery shop burned down in the Chicago fire, and she had heard Abraham Lincoln speak in person. Mostly, though, Mother Jones was the miner's friend. Down in Kentucky, Tennessee, West Virginia. Well, the men would be organizing the underground workers, the miners, Mother Jones had already organized their wives and led them over the snow-covered game trails down into the Hollis, where, armed with mops and brooms, they drove the scabs out of the coal pits. Now, Mother Jones wasn't an organizer, she was an agitator, which meant often enough she was hated as much by the organizers as by the bosses. One time, Mother Jones was out in Colorado at the great Ludlow strike. Now, that was a strike to enforce the 8-hour day, which the state of Colorado had made a law, but they couldn't enforce it because Rockefeller owned the militia. Now, the governor promised not to send the militia into the coal fields, but he lied, and he did. Mother Jones was in the Union Hall down there at Ludlow, and word came that the militia...
7: 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Coming up next, the Rick Smith Show.
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0: 10 together to bargain against employers that were taking advantage of them. The unions themselves weren't this professional class of union bosses. They were the workers themselves.
1: And I got to stop him here. They're still the workers themselves, because back then still had leaders. They elected leaders. And look, I love guys like this who it is their goal to destroy unions. Now understand, With is an immigrant turned citizen, according to his website, a guy who recognizes America as the freest, most prosperous country in the world, but also recognizes that the number one threat to the American dream is not employers cheating workers out of wages, is not employers moving jobs overseas. No, it's government unions. Yeah. They're going to shake the foundation of the national soul. And look, I look at guys like this, and you're going to see a guy like this in a nice suit tell working people that unions were, you know, good back in the day, but we're more advanced now. We're better than that. Unions are a relic of the past, you know, like the rotary phone or the 8-track. And I got to tell you, I look at the guy who's selling this, and then I look at what he's getting paid to sell it, and I got to tell you, it's hard to balance. He runs this euphemistically named group, the Freedom Foundation, which calls itself a battle tank against unions, and says they only want to plunder their paychecks. Look, a strong charge from a guy whose own paycheck is a public record, because back in 2020, made $192,000. By 2024, he was up to $667,409, more than triple in 4 years. And why? Well, you know, his think tank's doing really well. Understand, they're part of the State Policy Network, a web of 167 far-right, quote-unquote, non-profit organizations funded by billionaires like the Koch family, the Scaifes, the DeVosses, the Bradleys, you know, the billionaire class. So a guy funded by some of the richest people in this country telling me that a home health aide having a union and having her union dues taken is akin to robbery. I think I've seen better cons at a truck stop 3-card Monte table. Now let's talk about the argument for a minute on his terms. Well, you know, we don't need unions anymore. Thing of the past. Well, reality is typical non-union worker today makes about $1,174 a week. Typical union worker makes over $1,400. That's close to $12,000 a year before you count a higher percentage of health care, higher percentage of pension rates. Sorry, not a relic. Kind of a car payment, a mortgage payment. And since 1979, worker productivity has gone up 93.7%, and yet the paycheck, not even a third of that. The rest didn't evaporate. It went up the ladder to the kind of people who write checks to the euphemistically named Freedom Foundation. We've gotten very advanced, but the advancement is moving money from the people who work for a living to, well, the people who own it, the people who move money from one pocket to the other. And look, we still have, in 2024, over 5,070 workers in this country were killed on the job. That's one every 104 minutes. Sorry, I'm not buying the advanced. And here's what these guys never bother to mention. Think about the weekend. Think about the 8-hour day. Think about overtime. Think about minimum wage laws. Think about all of this stuff, workplace safety, that we kind of take for granted. It was workers in their unions that fought, bled, and died for those, not some benevolent billionaire who bestowed it on us because, oh, you deserved it. And the crowd saying that, you know, the laws that are passed, you know, for child labor laws and minimum wage, well, this is why we don't need unions anymore. We've got all these laws. They're the same people trying to deregulate those laws. So when Trump tried to move to end collective bargaining for federal workers, With told Congress that they should go even further and ban it outright. So basically pull up the ladder and then tell everyone, you know, there was never a ladder here. Now look, I believe in liberty like anyone. Your right to swing your fist ends, though, at the tip of my nose. So a boss who steals your overtime,

0: cuts corners on your safety, cheats you out of wages, misclassifies you. Sorry, they've swung past your nose and they knocked out your teeth. Because understand, the union isn't a relic. It's a self-defense mechanism. It's how we built the most prosperous working class in the history of humanity. And you've always had well-suited, well-paid, well-educated folks who want to say, well, we're so much better now. Now, look, I've carried a union card since 89. My health insurance fund is why my family didn't go broke when my wife nearly died. So when a guy who's paid almost $700,000 a year tells me I don't need my union or we don't need a union, I kind of got whose interest he's protecting. I know whose interest I want to protect. For me, it's always more union. Every worker should be in a union, period. And if you get one of their crummy Freedom Foundation opt-out mailers, I want to know it. Send it to me, rick@therickSmithShow.com. And oh, by the way, if you're not in a union now, you should probably talk to your coworkers about doing it, because guys like this, they're coming. And they're well paid. They get up every day to dream up ways to take your rights away. It's time to stand up, fight back, and, well, push guys like this where they belong, out of our minds. Want to hear your thoughts? Rick@therickSmithShow.com. Right back. I'm Rick Smith, and this is Labor History in Two. On this day in labor history, the year was 1989. That was the day that thousands of people marched on Washington, D.C. to protest against homelessness. They gathered to protest against massive cuts in federal housing funding. President Reagan had cut the budget of the Department of Housing and Urban Development in half. The protesters hoped President George H.W. Bush would change this course. They called their protest Housing Now. Estimates of the crowd ranged from 40,000 to more than 200,000. The New York Times described those who participated writing, quote, "They came from as far away as Miami and Beverly Hills, Memphis and Portland, Oregon. Some had walked from New York City. They included homeless men and women, families who rent but can't afford to buy homes, state and local officials, and prominent figures." A delegation of 500 homeless people and allies came on buses from Chicago. They were joined by famous participants that included Coretta Scott King, Susan Sarandon, and a performance by Stevie Wonder. Union members also joined the protest. One of the participants interviewed by the New York Times was a 24-year-old apprentice with the International Brotherhood of Electrical Workers. Cassandra Benton told the paper, quote, "Hopefully, now they will see everyone is united. They'll stop spending so much on weapons and other countries." During the protest, musician Tracy Chapman played her Revolution song, a fitting song for the event. According to the National Alliance to End Homelessness, in January 2015, more than 500,000 people were homeless in the United States. While they're standing in the welfare lines, crying at the doorsteps of those armies of salvation. Labor History in Two, brought to you by the Illinois Labor History Society and The Rick Smith Show. For more information, go to laborhistoryin2.com.
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0: So you may remember yesterday we were talking with Jimmy Williams Jr., General President of the Painters Union, about the big concert over the weekend, the Power to the People festival that happened, and really the call for what's next, the kind of organizing that needs to be done all across this country to build worker power. And I'm saying, look, the platform that the Democrats don't seem to have, the platform the Republicans most certainly do not have, is something that we need. What's a working class agenda? What's going to make work in this country pay? What's going to build working class solidarity and prosperity again? And, you know, kind of like something that Republicans did, you know, back in the 90s with their contract on America. Well, this should be a contract for American working people. And here to share some thoughts on just that topic, I've asked Leonard Aguilar to come share some thoughts with us. He's the president of the Texas AFL-CIO. You can check out their website, TexasAFLCIO.com. He's here to push the idea of a contract with America's working people. Leonard, thanks for taking time for us.
2: No, I appreciate it. Thank you for the opportunity. Thanks for having me.
0: So look, there's a moment right now. Labor is at the high end of a lot of approval ratings. 71% of people want to join. Most people trust labor unions more than either political party. Seems like an awesome opportunity for you guys to get out there and say, hey, we should be fighting for those better wages, hours, conditions. Oh, a government that may work for we the people. What are you guys doing?
2: Yeah, no, I appreciate it. We're out there, we're getting on the road and we're talking to our members, talking to our community. One of the biggest things was doing our listening tour we've done over the past year, where we traveled the state of Texas, 11 different councils, I believe it was, just shy of 5,000 miles, over 600 members that we talked to, all the way from one end of the state, from Beaumont, Texas, all the way to El Paso, Texas, and again from the border down in Brownsville up to Amarillo. And the thing that we were able to do was talk to rank and file members and find out what the issues were. A lot of times we get in a silo, we get in the offices, like here in Austin, Texas, across the street from the Capitol and the governor's mansion. And we sometimes lose touch. And so we got back to basics and we got back to talking to members and figuring out what the issues were. And the thing that was amazing after taking that trip, you know, that took us over a year, was finding out the issues in far east Texas were the same issues that were out in far west Texas. And things that were happening down on the border in the RGV are the same things that are happening in the panhandle. People are tired. People are upset. People are figuring out how they're going to make it to that next paycheck. People are trying to figure out how they're going to be paying for groceries. Now they're figuring out how they're going to be, you know, filling up their trucks and getting fuel. The issue of affordability, the issue of education, public education, getting cut here in Texas, that year after year after year, public ed is just being slashed. And, you know, the other issues that are there across the board, again, that was the biggest thing that we saw, that common thread that the people, the members, the community folks had in common across the state. It didn't matter where it was across the state of Texas. It was the same core issues. And that was the direction that we decided to go.
0: Yeah, look, yeah, I think universally the working class is overworked, underpaid, tired and broke and fed up. And there's an opportunity here. And what the right has done masterfully and what the wealth class has done masterfully is force feed us the outrage candy that divides us. What I think we need to do is figure out how we come back to the middle of the road together instead of standing on the sidewalk throwing things at each other. Maybe we should be marching in the same direction. And I don't know, maybe to Elon's house, maybe to our wealth class and say, hey, look, it's time maybe to share a little bit.
2: Yeah, I mean, I think you're right on track there. And that's the thing that we were trying to get across to people. It's not a R versus D. It's not the political parties anymore. What we're trying to get across is understanding that we're trying to make it where everybody understands that this is a working class issue. This is workers,
0: absolutely,
2: workers, right? This is about workers 100%. It's us versus them. It's the billionaires and the corporations that are trying to push us down and keep us down, with that wealth separation, right? And that we're not going to have it anymore. And that's something, again, that we've come to find out. And surprisingly, with everybody thinking the same thing and trying to figure out how to go about it, that's one of the things that has brought us to this point of having the contract and getting people to come together on this and move forward in that same direction.
0: Now, look, I cited Newt Gingrich and you know, the Republicans' contract on America back from the 90s. They wrote it down. They had 10 principles. There were 10 horrible things they wanted to do. And to their credit, they did a lot of it. A lot of it was pointed at harming working people, especially the working poor. Walk me through what this contract for America's working class, what's this going to look like? What are your top priorities? I know you had the listening tour and we got a lot, but it comes down to brass tacks. You know, what are we pushing for and how do we get there?
2: And basically what we're looking for is just those elected officials that are going to be taking care of the working people, the constituents of the district. It doesn't matter if it's a Senate district. It doesn't matter a U.S. congressional seat. It doesn't matter if it's a state house seat. We need those electeds that are going to represent us in those halls. And that's something that has brought us to this point again, where we are talking about those issues that we need assistance in. We need to make sure things are affordable. We need selected that are going to be working to make things affordable. It's not a difficult thing. It's not rocket science. It's something that we need to make sure we're focusing on the core issues that are going to take care of the working people of Texas, the working people of this country. And that's what we're putting into this piece is to make.
0: Yeah. When I look at this, you know, Leonard, the reality is it comes down to an absolute agenda. We want to fight for health care. I'm a Medicare for all guy, something I think we should be pursuing. I think we should be fighting to overturn the PRO Act, to pass the PRO Act, overturning Taft-Hartley. There are so many things policy-wise that I think we have to be doing, and that there's got to be some kind of numeration where people are going, this is what we're putting in the face of our elected leaders. This is what we're putting to candidates. This is what we want you to do. These are our demands, if you will, holding them to that. And also running more labor-friendly candidates, which we are doing, which we're seeing across the country.
2: Yeah, no, without a doubt, the labor-friendly candidate piece, that's something that we have been working on here at the Texas AFL-CIO and something that we're trying to make sure. For the first time ever, we are going to have here, I believe it's 16, if I remember the count, 16 card-carrying rank-and-file union members that are running for office. And that's something... It is just something that's amazing that we've been able to do. And that's with the education and the training that we've done here at the Texas AFL. And again, working with our affiliates, but getting those union members, and back to your point, getting those union members to run for office and win these elections. So then when we are going to lobby and going to try to work on these issues, we're going to somebody that already has been there. One of us, somebody who's had to wake up and go punch a time clock and had to check in on the job site, had to get the job done. That's what we're working on is a big piece of that again is making sure that we have those individuals, union members, rank and file running for office. And we are so excited to have 16 on the ballot coming up here in a couple of weeks. And we're feeling pretty good about the opportunities that are there for those union members that are running for office. And one of the big pieces that we were able to do, and the proof's already in the pudding. We've done it. We've been able to do it. Last year in a special election in Tarrant County, Fort Worth, Texas, we were able to take a machinist, Taylor Remick, who was able to take a Trump plus 16 or 17 and get a 31-point flip. It was a Trump plus 16 or 17, and then he wound up winning by 16 or 17. I can't remember the exact numbers. But we got a rank-and-file union member, somebody that we took from the shop floor to the Senate floor, and that was done last year, and we're going to continue that work, and we're going to get more union members elected here in the state of Texas.
0: No, look, the reality is Texas is one of those states that, you know, is a major economic driver, and if the engine is being driven into the ground, because you guys got some pretty bad policies coming out of there, that can find its way across the country. And then look, November is really important. I mean, getting out to vote is extremely important. How do you mobilize? How do you get people excited in this moment to vote when, you know, the sad reality is more people don't bother to vote than seem to do. How do we energize and engage in this moment of frustration and anger?
2: I mean, we've started that work already. Again, when we are getting out there to talk to our members, to engage with them and hear what's bothering them, and that's part of the work that we are doing. And it's also where we are working with our affiliates across the way. And as we're going through this process, it's a matter of just education. We need to educate internally, we need to educate externally, and we need to continue to move in that space and continue to move forward with that. Again, people are tired, like we said at the beginning here when we first got on the call. People are tired. People are upset. People trust their unions. Union members trust their unions. They trust their business manager. They trust their president. So having those leaders be that messenger of the political space that we are in is helping us get that message across and helping us get to those union members that typically wouldn't be involved. So having those letters come from the local union itself, having those phone calls, those texts, having those local leaders talk to their members and educate their members and us working together, that's how we're starting to shift the conversation and change the conversation.
0: Yeah. Now, you know, I earlier talked about a guy who's the head of the Freedom Foundation. I love these euphemistically named groups. Anything but freedom coming out of there. Maybe the freedom to be poor. I guess that's what they push for. But his argument was, you know, we don't need unions today. Unions are something, you know, back, you know, when we had coal mines and steel mills and, you know, people working for a dollar a day, something we needed back then. You know, not now. We're better than that now. And I'm sure you've heard this 1,000 times. Are we that much better off than we were? Sure, people aren't dying in the mills and mines at the numbers that we used to, but inequality is almost as great, or if not greater, than it was during the Gilded Age. People are still struggling to put food on the table. We're still insecure in our health and our retirement and our job security. It seems like now more than ever, we should be fighting and demanding more unionization instead of the message that the wealth class keeps shoving down our throats of, well, you know, that union stuff, that was something that, you know, may have been noble in the old days, but we're better than that, Leonard.
2: No, we definitely are. And that's what the unions do. The union for me, and just an example from my part, it gives me a sense of security. The union for everybody is different, and the reasons for everybody, they have their own reasons why. But for me, it's that sense of security. And the sense of security of making sure I have that paycheck, making sure I have those benefits, that health insurance, and that retirement when I get old, when I get to that point of retirement, making sure I have that safe working job, that safe job to go to where I can go to work at, and the most importantly is go home at the end of the day. And those are the basic things. We're not asking for a lot. What we are looking for is just what we are working for. We're not asking to be given anything. We work for everything that we do.
0: Yeah.
2: And it's unfortunate that we have those individuals that are out there. And like you had said, what they are doing to take away from us, right? And Texas is still, it's the deadliest state in the country, I believe. I think there's one worker that dies every 3 days, in the state of Texas in the construction industry. How is that possible in today's age? How do we let that happen? It shouldn't happen, but yet we're letting workers, we're doing this on the back of workers. We are great and we are essential when we are needed, but then we're forgotten after we don't need them anymore, after they say that we don't need them. So
0: no, they're trying. They're trying to get rid of us. All this talk of AI and the post-human world that's coming, they're trying. And I know I hear all the time, and walk me through this a little bit, because AI has got to be part of your contract and how we deal with AI and maybe holding that somewhat accountable. If the goal is, hey, we're going to replace all of you and maybe don't ask for too much because they may replace you sooner, how do you deal with that conversation? Because I get it a lot.
2: That's a great question. And that's one we're definitely going to, we're starting to try to figure out and are getting ready for here this on our legislative session that starts up in January of next year. But trying to take those examples that are there, the National AFL has done a really good job of putting information together, a tech institute, the AI Tech Institute. Other state federations are doing a great job. California has done an amazing job here recently with the legislation that they've been able to do. Other states are doing great work as well. But we are just going to put ourselves in a situation where, again, we're going to go back. We're going to make sure we educate ourselves, educate our members, educate those affiliates where this space is going to be impacted first, and try to be ready for what's coming.
0: Yeah.
2: It is something that we are definitely worried about, but it's something that we do feel that we can be in a position, especially with the wins that we are going to have on the election on November 3rd. That's going to change the narrative here at the State House, because there are going to be a lot of working people. Those union members, like I talked about, are going to win those races, and there's going to be a shift in the number of worker-friendly electeds that are in the State House.
0: That is the hope, because we need more people who know what it's like to have a paycheck that doesn't make it to the end of the week and maybe go to those cupboards at the end of the month and there not be enough food to put on the table. We need more people in those halls to understand what that's like. Lastly, I got to get your thoughts, because there's a big conference coming to your neck of the woods this weekend, the Tradeswomen Build Nations Conference,
2: mm-hmm.
0: Scheduled, I guess, Houston, the 9th through the 11th of October, a gathering of the largest gathering of unionized trade women on the planet. Some 6,000 women going to be showing up in Houston there. Any thoughts?
2: It is a great conference, and I was fortunate enough to attend the one in Seattle a few years ago. And I tell you what, it was life-changing. When I went to that, when I was working for the state building trades here as the executive director here in Texas, I had the opportunity to go to that and came back with so much information and so much just wanting to do so many things to try to work in that space, making sure that we were in a better position to support our sisters in the labor movement, in building trades, and making sure we're there. It's a great conference. I'm looking forward to it. We're going to be there this year. Myself and our Secretary Treasurer, Lorraine Montoya, are making the trip to Houston, and going to be there this weekend, without a doubt.
0: There you go. So, Rosie Riveter taking a, Rosie the Riveter getting an upgrade, and maybe this time we're gonna keep her around to help build this country and move forward, because that's a major organizing opportunity going forward. We need a lot of people to rebuild this country, to rebuild our roads, our bridges, the future infrastructure, and great opportunities. And I know the building trades have incredible apprenticeship programs so that people can get the education that they need at no cost. In fact, get to earn while you learn instead of taking on a lifetime of debt. Sounds like an incredible pathway for men, women, everyone.
2: No, it definitely is. It is something that we need to expand those apprenticeships, and the building trades unions are doing a great job now, and they need to continue to evolve and get better in that space. With President McGarvey and the leadership there at NAFTU and the way that everybody else throughout the trades, and then our state building trades here in Texas, it's great to see that folks are changing the way that they think. We need to bring in more people. We need to open up the doors. We need to have more veterans. We need to have more women. Amen. We need to have more folks from those communities that we typically don't talk to. We have the best kept secret, and we need to stop being a secret. We need to let people know all the good work that we do.
0: There you go. Leonard Aguilar, I appreciate you taking time for us. Great stuff. As you roll out more of this contract with America's working people, hope you'll come back and share more of it. And as we have victories down the road, I hope you come back and keep us informed.
2: No, we'll definitely do that, and appreciate the opportunity.
0: Thanks so much, Leonard. Want to hear your thoughts. You ready for the contract with America's working people? And what would you put in it? What do you think is important? Want to hear it? Rick at the RickSmithShow.com. Quick break. Right back. Stick around.

0: I'm Rick Smith, and this is Labor History in Two.
1: On this day in labor history, the year was 1933. That was the day Detroit anarchist labor leader Joseph Labadie died. Born in Pawpaw in 1850, Joe was born to descendants of French immigrants and grew up among native Potawatomi peoples in southwest Michigan. He became a printer, joining the local typographical union number 18, and worked for the Detroit Post and Tribune. He was an early leader of the Socialist Labor Party. By 1878, Joe organized the first Knights of Labor Assembly in Detroit. He served as the first president of the Detroit Trades Council and founded the Michigan Federation of Labor. He wrote tirelessly for a number of labor and socialist newspapers across the country. He embraced anarchism and soon produced a popular column titled Cranky Notions. Labadie enjoyed the company and correspondence of radical labor leaders like Emma Goldman, Albert and Lucy Parsons, Eugene V. Debs, Benjamin Tucker, Terence Powderly, and others of the progressive era. He was often referred to as the gentle anarchist for his insistence on nonviolence and distancing from those anarchists who advocated the use of violence as an acceptable tactic. Labadie was also known to never throw out any printed material relevant to labor or radical causes. His biographer, Carletta Anderson, notes that the story of his life, deeds, and thoughts is abundantly revealed through the treasure trove of letters, periodicals, clippings, manuscripts, booklets, photos, and circulars once stored in his attic and now housed in the Labadie collection of the University of Michigan. His stockpile of documents of social protest has proven a boon to scholars, enabling them to study the early labor movement in detail. When he died at the age of 83, he considered this to be his legacy.
2: I've got to hand it to Washington's Republican policymakers. They've come up with a truly remarkable way that, they promise, will vastly expand the number of small businesses in America. Great! This is personal for me, for I grew up in a family that had a Main Street business in small-town Texas, so I know how hard it is for little guys to battle the raw monopoly power of corporate chains. Thus, I cheered the GOP, until I learned that their small business proposal is just another big business scam. Far from actually increasing the number of small enterprises, Trump bureaucrats are merely redefining small to include big. For example, the Small Business Administration has long categorized a business as small if it had less than $25 million in yearly sales. But they've now jacked that definition up by 1,000%. Indeed, even some billion-dollar giants can now, hocus-pocus, qualify as small. This is much worse than a statistical ruse, for it means that very large outfits with Wall Street backing, Washington lobbyists, and slick corporate lawyers will suddenly take the grants, contracts, and other government benefits intended to advance genuine Main Street innovators and competitors. In short, the GOP's cynical scheme is using the small business label to overpower those very enterprises. It is a deliberate rigging of the rules by today's right-wing government officials to help big business grab public money, increasing the power of corporate elites to eliminate competitors and further monopolize our economy. This is Jim Hightower saying, remember this deceit when Republican Congress critters run corporate-financed election ads this fall, claiming to love small business. Yeah, love it to death.
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1: So the Supreme Court, I'm not going to say they decided something on behalf of workers. They declined to get involved. Let's go with that. They decided not to hear an appeal from the owners of the Pittsburgh Post-Gazette, because you may remember, and we've been talking about this for a while, that the owners of the Pittsburgh Post-Gazette, a 240-year-old newspaper, wanted to go to war with their workers, thought that they could just, you know, whatever they want that they could do. And the workers went on strike. It was like 3 years. And last November, the NLRB ruled that, you know, Block Communications, the people who own the Pittsburgh Post-Gazette, you know, screwed up, and they've got to pay
0: They got to pay the workers back pay. They got to pay them for the cuts to their pay and the changes to their working conditions. And the Supreme Court goes, yeah, we don't want to get involved. So I got to wonder what this is going to mean. And that's why I've asked John Schloys to come share some thoughts with us. John is the president of the News Guild CWA. You can check out their website, newsguild.org. John, thanks for taking time for us.
4: Oh, my God. It's good to be here when the Supreme Court doesn't do something.
0: Right? And look, something finally, and I know it's occasionally that workers get the win, but celebrate a win, man. This is a big thing, isn't it?
4: It's huge. It's absolutely massive. You know, when this strike started back in October of 22, I was under the impression in my naivete as being a young worker and young union leader that labor law was broken. After seeing how long it takes to go through an NLRB charge to a complaint to administrative law judge to the full board ruling to the Circuit Court of Appeals ruling up to the Supreme Court refusing to overturn the Third Circuit's enforcement of an order. I mean, we're talking an unfair labor practice charge was filed back in July of 2020. So it's more than 6.5 years to go through all the steps. I used to think that labor law was broken. Now I realize labor law was designed this way. But, you got to be like a pesky person. And you just have to have the patience and the fortitude. And, you know, we had these strikers out for more than 3 years. And
0: But John,
4: kudos to them because they won.
0: John, it should not be this difficult. It should not be 6 years to get some resolve. It should not be 3 years on strike to hold a company that clearly was trying to, I remember the one time we had you on to come talk about this. And I had a thing along the Chiron that said, billionaire blows fortune to deny workers' rights, destroys a 240-year-old company. And yeah, congratulations. They did that. And I guess it's their right to do. But it shouldn't take this long to get to a point to go, hey, you really screwed this up.
4: It shouldn't. I mean, this was a family that they're, there's two twin brothers who really run Block Communications Incorporated, now, but their dad was like relatively decent. Like he was like actually someone that had a lot of respect. But then when they took over, they just really started down a path that began even longer than 6 years ago. It began like 9 or 10 years ago when they just refused any contract, any change in the contract, besides what they specifically wanted. They refused our workers. And so this like started this process. I mean, their goal, as you said at the top of the show, was that they were going to try and destroy the union. We were not going to let that happen. So we stuck around, but when we got the middle of this case, this is a wild thing. Folks might know that there are these different injunctions that the National Labor Relations Board can get. Right. Typically, maybe someone's heard of a 10J injunction. Well, actually, in this case, we won what's called a 10E injunction. And even labor lawyers who are listening to your show probably are like, 10E, that doesn't exist. Go look at the statute. It does. And how many times in the history of the National Labor Relations Act since 1935 has a 10E injunction actually been adopted and given out by a circuit court of appeals? The answer is zero until this case. So we actually won an injunction that's never been won before in the history of the National Labor Relations Act. And on that day, these owners, the Block family, said, we're shutting the newspaper down. Like that's who they decided that they were. This was a case. This was a situation. A difference of healthcare costs that at the beginning was tens of thousands of dollars, maybe, in differences. And they decided instead, you know what? We're going to force the workers into a plan that we decide. We're going to refuse to bargain in good faith. We're going to impose conditions, and we're just going to be set in our ways. And so because of that, now we're looking at financial penalties of millions of dollars. Like, I don't know how stupid you have to be, but rich people seem to be pretty stupid.
0: Yeah, we're told they're the smart ones, and yet they do dumb things. But here's the weird part of it. They do dumb things. And I look at a lot of strikes that happen, especially with nurses and hospitals, where they spend tens of millions of dollars to bring in scabs, and they just pour money into breaking the union, where they would have saved 80% of what they blew just going, yeah, we're going to be decent. We're going to give you reasonable health care. We're going to give you a decent wage. We're going to make conditions a little more tolerable. Instead, it really is just about power and control. It's not even about the money. It's really about the power and control. And this tip from the very beginning was not about dollars and cents. It was about power and control.
4: Yeah, you're absolutely right. I mean, John R. Block, who was the publisher of the Pittsburgh Post-Gazette before they sold it off, lived in like the nicest neighborhood in Pittsburgh, and we had many pickets out at his house. And it was all about control. I mean, he was just desperate to try and create a publication that bent to his will. It was really nice that we stood up and said, we're not going to allow you to. I'm wearing actually our butt from our strike publication. It's a puppy dog, the pup, which was the Pittsburgh Union Progress. That was our strike publication that we published for 3 years on strike. All of the content's still available. In this whole drama and towards the end, when the Pittsburgh Post-Gazette was sold, to a different buyer, a lot of our members lost their jobs. The new owner did not hire a lot of the strikers. And so our strikers actually set up a new publication, a worker-owned cooperative called the Pittsburgh Progress, and folks can find it at pittsburghprogress.com. So it's a new attempt to be like a worker-owned cooperative, to be like, you know what, these billionaires and millionaires, let's not let them be the boss. Let's have the workers be the boss. And that's what they're trying to do in Pittsburgh now.
0: So with the Pittsburgh Post-Gazette now still operational, I understand, just on a more narrow distribution, right? Are you representing the members there, or have they broken the union?
4: Yeah, we're still representing the members there. We're still fighting for a first contract. You know, the fact is that everyone's going to benefit from the fight of the strikers. You know, in really bad, brutal, long-term strikes, there's a lot of people who like cross a picket line, right? We call them scabs. It's a pretty dishonorable thing to do. But regardless, what's going to happen is that because of this ruling, even the strike breakers are going to be the ones who are going to see a lot of money come their way, because the company at the end of the day was the one who broke the law, and us as the union and the strikers, we held them to account. But yeah, the goal is to try to get a new contract with the new owners. Because of the way that the sale was structured, they blew apart the contract. And so terms and conditions kind of start from zero. So it's like kind of like a brand new organizing campaign. So we're really hopeful, you know, at the end of the day, journalism that's good is typically journalism that is protected in a union.
0: So I want to talk about the penalty, because, you know, millions of dollars, you know, I think I saw a report, 5 million, I've seen 7 million. And I'm sure they're going to calculate all that, but even still, to a family that's worth a billion, we'll say $5 million, $7 million. That's, you know, that's play money really in their world. There are no real penalties in my view in this. And this is why I think we do need comprehensive labor law reform. We do need to have real teeth in our law. And the fact of the matter is those millions of dollars are just what people lost, as I understand. There's no real penalty, is there?
4: No. I mean, it's millions of dollars that they're going to have to put. They've already put like a big chunk of it in an escrow account because the NLRB has ordered them to do that. So we're going to see the money and we're going to see it soon. But yeah, I mean, when you, for folks who have been on strike and they've had to be on a picket line in the middle of the night, and they've had to face, police officers who are there working for a company, that is actively violating federal law, because that's what's happened here. And the Supreme Court agreed with us by refusing to, hear their appeal. When you have cops lined up in front of a business and they're supporting and protecting a group that is violating federal law, you realize that labor law currently in the United States of America is working for the billionaire and the oligarch class and not for regular workers. And so I really, you know, I was on picket lines when it was with our strikers, when it was single digits, and I was wearing my Teamster made bomber jacket, which, you know, is helps keep you warm when it's single degree temps outside. And I was telling the cops, like, what are you doing out here? Like, go arrest the boss. The boss is the one who broke the law. And still, we actually see a moment when we can throw CEOs, executives, publishers in jail for violating the law. That's the only time that we're going to see it. Because I was talking to our local president, Andrew Goldstein, last night after we heard about the victory. And he said, you know, it's bittersweet, because he truly now understands, his words were, he understands now the meaning of justice delayed, justice denied. So it's taken 6 long years since the filing of that unfair labor practice charge. They're going to get millions of dollars. But it shouldn't be that way.
0: Yeah. But here's the other part of it. You're just making the folks whole and you're not making their lives better. And that's, to me, that's the sin in this. And look, we have a system where the boss, the owner, the wealthy, our billionaire class can do whatever they want and their lives don't change. And they can impose their will on everyone else. And this is where the frustration of this moment. And this is a which side are you on moment. The police, the strike breakers, all of those folks, you know, you got to make a choice. Are you on the side of the bosses or are you on the side of all the rest of us? And sadly, too many go in the other direction, which is why I'm a firm believer. And you go back to what my grandparents' generation fought and bled and believed in. Now, when I moved in with my grandparents, he said, you go across the street and you play with that guy's grandkids, I'll whoop your behind. And it was years later, I'm like, what was that about? Turns out the guy had like 50 years earlier crossed a railroad picket line and nobody talked to him. He was completely ostracized. And I thought, wow, that was kind of extreme. I now get it. I now understand why you have to treat people that way.
4: I mean, our strikers, you know, when you're on strike for 3 years, like we had strikers whose, you know, heating went out in their houses. We had strikers who, you know, struggled to pay for cat food for their cats. We had strikers whose literal like cars were falling apart, like their wheels were falling off of their cars. It is rough when you are on strike. You know, you get strike pay, you know, the Communications Workers of America, our parent union, has a strike fund that's really big, but like, you know, you get about $500 a week and it's not enough, especially now when the cost of living is so high. So, I was really grateful because during our 3 year strike, we raised more than $1 million from, so many compassionate folks and including a hell of a lot of people who listen to the Rick Smith Show.
0: No, good on everyone who donated. So, you know, you said something that caught my attention and it's, starting throwing the bosses in jail. I've been saying that for a very long time. You look at wage theft is one of the biggest crimes in this country. You take all the robberies, all the stick ups, all the bank jobs, all of that crime. And it's like a tenth of what wage theft is. And yet, we don't lock those folks up. We just make them post a notice, say they won't do it again until next time. And then when they do it again next time, say, please don't do it again. When do we start demanding some folks in the corner office, some folks in the C-suites? When do we start locking those people up?
4: I mean, yesterday would be the answer for me. During our picket line, we were not afraid of putting the boss's face on a wanted poster. I mean, Rick, we pretty much do that every strike now, which bosses really hate, you know, whether they're in Pittsburgh or we've done it in New York City where we had a strike at Business Insider. Our members printed out the boss's face, put it on a wanted poster, started stapling it up in Brooklyn, New York. And that boss was on a city bike, you know, biking around town and pulling them off of
0: I'm surprised he wasn't taking pictures of himself being proud. Look what I got them to do, because it seems like that's what a lot of these folks, it's almost a badge of honor to be horrible in this day and age instead of just being decent. And again, I looked at some of these strikes that cost the companies and ultimately we, the consumers and taxpayers, millions and millions of dollars more than just giving a decent contract. And this is where I think having sane, rational labor law would save everybody the hassle. So out of all this, and kind of the last thought here, what's the lesson here? I mean, what should we take from this?
4: I mean, I think a few lessons that we could take from it. If you hold firm, whether you're a union, you know, questioning workers that are going on a strike, but if you as the union hold firm, if you as workers hold firm, I mean, one of the other things that Andrew Goldstein said to me yesterday was, you know, this is a testament. You know, we were a relatively small strike, right? It was dozens of strikers, at the small little newspaper guild of Pittsburgh. But if the blocks, the owners are able to just bulldoze them there, then what does that say to every single other worker across the world? So, you know, stand true, stand firm. And then, we have to reform labor law because, glad the Wagner Act passed, you know, in 1935, but, we need to reform it like yesterday. Hopefully we can do that in the coming years, but it's only going to happen if we all stand up together, we all fight together, and we demand change. That's the only way it's going to happen.
0: We got an election coming up.
4: Yeah. I mean, you can vote, but I also think you need to go out in the street, Rick. I mean, like, I think that, like, we're going to have to, like, escalate so aggressively. You know, we need to see things like a general strike, whether it happens in a city or a major metropolitan area, or it's something that happens nationwide. Like, that's the only thing that we're going to see change in this world is when government and people in power feel the power that the people have. I mean, yeah, that's I'm looking for more than elections.
0: Once the pitchforks get sharpened, maybe that's when things will change. Is that what I'm hearing?
4: Yeah.
0: Because I listened to the stories my grandfather told me when I was younger. Labor law was not something that was given by benevolent employers. It was a peace treaty to stop working people from literally tearing this country apart brick by brick. That's what it was. And it wasn't given willy-nilly. It was something that was, will you take this to stop? And
4: it was a compromise.
0: Maybe we need to go back. But congratulations to those strikers. Congratulations to the folks who one day longer, one day stronger. Good on them and good on you guys for the work that you do.
4: Oh, it's a joy to be able to, like, you know, support other people. Like, that's the best thing that any of us can do is just support another coworker.
0: There you go. John Schluss, I appreciate the time. President of the News Guild, CWA, newsguild.org, the website. Thanks so much, brother.
4: Thank you.
0: I want to hear your thoughts. Should it take this long? Doesn't it sound kind of ridiculous? And that the fact of the matter is that the fines aren't, I mean, if you're for the death penalty, shouldn't there be a corporate death penalty for this kind of egregious violations? I want to hear your thoughts. Rick at the RickSmithShow.com. Right back. I'm Rick Smith, and this is Labor History in 2. On this day in labor history, the year was 1879. The man who came to be known as Joe Hill was born Joel Emanuel Haglund in Gavel, Switzerland. Hill traveled the United States organizing for the grassroots labor organization, the Industrial Workers of the World. He is most remembered for the songs he wrote about working people he met in his travels. Many of the songs were set to the music of popular hymns and tunes of the day. Hill was executed by firing squad in Utah in 1915 for what many believe were trumped-up charges. He was accused of murder and convicted despite a lack of evidence. His real crime was labor organizing. His trial became a national story. On Hill's birthday, let us take a moment to remember some of the lyrics of two of his most famous songs. The first was Rebel Girl, which he wrote for fellow Wobbly organizer Elizabeth Gurley Flynn.

0: Another famous song was the iconic There Is Power in a Union, where he writes,
1: "Oh, if you like sluggers to feed in your head, don't organize, all union despise. If you want nothing before you are dead, shake hands with your boss and look wise."
0: After his execution, Joe Hill's ashes were sent to every state across the country, every state except Utah. And so, today, we wish you a happy birthday, Joe Hill, wherever you are. Like what you hear? Check out more at laborhistoryin2.com.
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0: What a huge win. I got to tell you, what a big win for the Pittsburgh Post-Gazette workers. It really is. I got to tell you, I really thought the Supreme Court was going to jump in the middle of it, because they jump in the middle of everything else that affects workers and sides with the billionaire class. But it's interesting that John brought up the fact that the original owner was not a bad guy. And I find that to be the reality. And when I was doing some organizing work, I got into a lot of that. Where the guy who started the business back in the 50s and 60s, you know, was a decent guy, came to your family's functions, you know, knew your kids' names, was part of it, was someone that you trusted, someone that you did care about. And at the beginning, you know, I talked about, you know, this idea that, everyone needs a union. And I firmly believe that. And I think about my uncle. My uncle started a business back in the 60s. And you know, built it from a small one-person shop into a multi-million-dollar business. And, you know, good on him. Guy worked his tail off, but was somebody whose employees had nothing but good things to say about him, because he did work with their union. In fact, he went and said, "Look, organize my guys. Make sure that they get good wages, good benefits. I want them taken care of. I want what the union has to offer. To be able to get health care at a reasonable rate, to be able to have a pension fund set up, to be part of something bigger, to get trained workers, skilled workers to come into my business." And over the years, and I watched this for a number of years, as he stepped away, the kids came around, and things just kept getting worse and worse and worse. Because it was no longer about running the business. It was no longer about building. It was no longer about the product. It was no longer about the customer that you had personal relationships with. It was no longer about that stuff. It was about, how much can we suck out of this? How much can we put in our pockets? How much control and power? How big can we feel? And this was a smaller scale. I look at this Pittsburgh Post-Gazette, and man, you know, this is what happened. And I remember doing organizing work, saying, you know, look, the boss right now probably might not be bad, might actually be a decent guy. But if he is a decent guy, he's probably going to want you to do well. He's going to want you to have the security of knowing that, hey, you're going to get health care. You're going to get some retirement security at the end of spending a lifetime building his fortune and building his business, that you're going to be okay too. That thinking is gone. We are in the brave new world of hooray for me. This is Reaganomics. This is what the Reagan era brought us. The Reagan era brought us use government as a bludgeon instead of as a mechanism to do the things that we need. And then, of course, to attack. Oh, government's not the solution. It's the problem. Nothing lives longer than a government program. Yeah, you've heard all of the Reaganisms. And now we've gone to the next step, which is even the stuff that Reagan would have agreed with, when there's a lot that Reagan would have agreed with today that Trump is going after. So even the party of Reagan is unrecognizable in the Republican Party right now. This is the billionaire party. This is the oligarch party. This is the dictator party. This is the hooray for me, I got mine, and the heck with all of you. And I think it's going to take, and I love the fact that John was saying, look, you know, yeah, don't vote, get out in the streets and let's start organizing. Let's start doing some stuff. Now, I'm not going to go that far. I say we still have the ability to vote while they still allow us to go out and cast our votes. We should be doing it in mass. Every person should vote. Look, you know, there are two things that I've taught my kids, or a couple of things, but in the workplace and in society and social life, one, never cross a picket line, and two, never miss election day. Never. And yet, we've got Trumpism. Now, this is, again, I come back to this being a huge win. The Block Communication Group's going to pay several million dollars. And understand, this isn't a penalty. This is what they would have paid had they just been responsible. I keep coming back to the reality that we need to update our labor laws. Because there used to be, I don't know, during my grandparents' era, there was some shame assigned with extraordinary wealth. Now, that's coming out of World War II. That's coming out of the Depression. That's coming out of that era. Now it seems that we've got a gilded age of robber barons. And now we're, I guess, celebrating the fact that there's a guy who's got almost a trillion dollars worth of wealth while workers don't get health care, while people don't get pensions, while we're about to gut 23% of people's Social Security. Explain to me the rational thought that goes in this. And look, and it's working people who are pitting themselves against each other. The idea that these big billionaires spend so much money on think tanks and on these euphemistically named groups, you know, Americans for Puppies, who love apple pie and mom, who push the most vile right-wing anti-worker garbage, but they still love pizza, is amazing to me. And it's amazing that we buy it. My mindset is at some point we've got to come to the reality that they don't care about us. We're a means to their end. And as soon as they no longer need us, that's our end. Now, understand, they keep talking about AI going to be the future. And you know, we're going to have Elon Musk says the future is abundance. And no one's going to get, you might want to work, but you're not going to have to. If that's true, if all of that's possible, and if there's universal income coming down the road, I got to tell you, I'm not warm and fuzzy thinking about that you guys are going to do it, because we can't get basic stuff. We can't get the simple stuff now. I got to wait till you have it all to hope something trickles down. If I've learned anything the last 40, 50 years, it's that it doesn't trickle down. It doesn't get down to, at least down to where I'm at. But I want to hear your thoughts. Email me, rick@thericksmithshow.com. Miss any portion of the program, make sure you grab the podcast. And as always, thanks so much for being here. We'll see you back here next time.
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I'm Barbara Bernstein, your host for this weekly conversation about our place on the planet. 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

0: such a long time. A lot has happened.
1: Let's talk about what's happened. Do you want to start by just giving a little bit more background before we talk about last week's meeting? This whole relationship you've developed with City Council.
0: Right. Yeah, I think that there have been a lot of steps in this process of getting here. And so the Critical Energy Infrastructure Hub is something that 350PDX and the CEI Hub Task Force and many other groups have been working on for a decade or more. And recently, in the last couple of years, there have been some opportunities to be able to take some steps forward toward making sure it is safer, reducing risks, and trying to eventually make it more climate friendly, but especially for now, be able to make sure community can be safer in that area in the event of an earthquake, and just on an everyday basis to make sure that the fossil fuels and other materials in those tanks don't make their way into the river or into the community's air as easily. So this last year and a half, there has been this CEI Hub policy project that's been in place. And so there have been various discussion drafts and proposed drafts and everything as the Bureau of Planning and Sustainability has shepherded this plan for increasing public safety and reducing risk at the hub through community engagement, stakeholder engagement, and through the Planning Commission and now to the City Council. So along the way, the community organizations and concerned community members have spoken up and made their voices heard about really wanting actual safety, actual risk reduction, and also adding in a drawdown of the toxic fuels that are stored there, you know, at least making a timeline for how that drawdown is going to eventually happen. So the drawdown was not a part of the original plan, but was something that community members really advocated for. And so luckily we were able to get that added in. Bureau of Planning and Sustainability worked with us on that, and a drawdown proposal was approved last week, which is very exciting, along with the comprehensive plan and zoning code safety and risk reduction measures.
1: Well, I'm thinking about way back to 2022 when Michael Denbrough proposed his initiative, which was to create a mechanism by which the tanks would be made safer. And at the time, people like me were like, what happens if the earthquake happens next week?
2: Right. And also, even if the tanks were safer, the critical point is that the more fuels that are stored at the hub, even with, you know, somewhat safer tanks, we don't know exactly how well they would do in a mega, mega Cascadia subduction zone earthquake. We still need other safety pieces, which is reducing the amounts of fuel at the hub. And that's why, like what Sharice was talking about, the potential for a real drawdown is important. But I want to say that this is an amazing change between the last time we were on, which was a couple of weeks ago.
1: Yeah, 3 weeks ago.
2: We've been knowing that this is going to be a wild ride, and it was a wild ride, and it ended up really well. It was a huge achievement to have gotten this these amendments through that significantly reduce risk for the community and for the our natural environment. It's not only that we got these gains, but in addition, there was a process that was really remarkable and a testament really to the new City Council format that we have, because the councilors are definitely more responsive to people going into City Hall and actually talking with them about policy. And it was a wild ride, not just in the last couple of weeks when amendments were changing pretty fast.
1: And the language seemed really fluid.
2: The language was very
1: fluid. Who knows
2: what
1: it'll be the next week?
2: Things, even a couple of nights before, there were some big changes. But even in the very beginning, like, when we started working with the BPS in July of 2025,
1: The BPS is
2: Bureau of Planning and Sustainability, which is the group, you know, responsible for land use code changes and comprehensive plan changes. We met with them, and we really were, the community advocates and the BPS were in very different places. So it was quite astounding that last Thursday, the members of the

0: Bureau of Planning and Sustainability leaders were actually acknowledging and helping us get the measures through the council.
1: Well, I actually felt, and I was just listening to the audio of the meeting last night, so it's kind of fresh in my mm-hmm. mind, but I felt like the Bureau of Planning and Sustainability members was Tom Armstrong, who we've all been dealing with forever,
0: right.
1: and Eric Engstrom, who's right. the director, and that they were not only like on the same page with you, but they were acknowledging how much they learned from the community.
0: Right.
1: And that they were basically saying, well, we didn't go far enough. We had this wrong. And with the help of, thank you, the community, we're hoping to get it more correct.
0: I mean, it's truly incredible that that happened. In the very beginning, really, I would say we were starting from very different places. The community was very intent on safety, reducing risk. And the original way that things were framed and the earliest drafts, even up to early this year, were much more like lifting up the CEI hub as an economic boon to Portland and the state, something that needs to be protected and should be allowed to expand, albeit with safety measures and with some limits. But it moved much more toward public safety by the end. And I'd say on the community side, the community wasn't dead set on every single thing. There was negotiating both ways.
2: I would say that Bureau of Planning and Sustainability sees their goal as trying to do the thing that they're directed to and make sure that it is mm-hmm. within the law. And so they're directed to listen to community voices. They're mm-hmm. directed to listen to industry voices. They're directed to listen to the council and the different pieces of the process, the planning commission as they go along. And so they were following what they feel like they have been directed to do, which includes some listening to community. And, that happens in a whole range of different code updates and various things that they work on all the time. And I think that having a community group that has a lot of preparation, that has thoughtfulness, that is willing to also listen is really important, because there were things that we asked for that just, they would not work practically. They are not legal. They aren't things mm-hmm. that the Bureau of Planning and Sustainability has jurisdiction over. And so our community organizations had to also listen to BPS and be responsive to say, okay, we recognize that's not something that's possible, so let's think of something else and let's come up with a compromise. Mm-hmm. So I think BPS did a really great job in this case of staying within their directive, staying within what they were capable of doing and what's within the law, and helping to incorporate some of the ideas that they felt like made sense from what the community was suggesting.
0: Yeah, and I think the city council was totally critical. Getting the city council deeply involved in this process fairly early on, not just at the very end where they would vote, but getting the city council involved early on where they were able to understand the issues and have views of their own, and then eventually for us to be able to have five co-sponsors led by the incredible Mitch Green as the initiator sponsor, that really broadened out the discussion and made it so that the goals got enlarged. And I think the stakeholders became deeper, and it was a different situation than in the very beginning when it was just community members bringing something forth. And that's our form of government that allows that to happen, and it's something very important.
1: Well, one of the things that I noticed early on with the new government was a hearing, I think in January of 2025, about the Critical Energy Infrastructure Hub. And there were a bunch of people that I've been working with, people like you guys, who were there as expert witnesses or giving mm-hmm. expert testimony. I remember that Kate Murphy with Columbia River Keeper was one of them, and there were people from the tribes, and it was a really amazing thing. And I remember thinking, this would never have happened under the old city council.
0: Right.
1: But what really struck me was in the meeting on September 17th, which
0: yes.
1: was a work session, and you
0: That's
1: made
0: right.
1: some reference to that. That's something that you kind of mentioned would not have happened under the Oak City Council,
0: right.
1: too.
0: That work session, I couldn't remember the date. I'm glad you said it. I knew it was a week before the 24th, the work session where our coalition created a presentation for, it was about 15 or maybe more minutes, where a full presentation was able to be made to the City Council in a work session, not a voting session. And then we had experts from the community. Cherise was
1: one of them.
0: was one of them, and Cherise was actually one of the presenters of the main presentation. So that was critical. And the City Council heard something cohesive. You know, it wasn't just testimony where we community people get to testify for 2 minutes about something. Usually we're angry at something and we're going on and on about it. This was very different. It was proactive and positive and a vision and specifics. So thanks, Cherise, for that.
1: And also Heather King.
0: And Heather King, yes.
1: Who is a co-executive director of Willamette Riverkeeper.
0: Right. And then Marnie Glickman and David Labby and Nikki Mandel, also from the coalition, were there to answer further questions. So it was a wonderful panel. And just in terms of the process, back in December of last year, the Planning Commission was starting to hear from the community because they were amending an earlier draft from the Bureau of Planning and Sustainability. And there was great testimony there, 2 minutes each. But then after that, the community was really locked out of the process, that we couldn't keep continuing to talk. There was no place to talk to the Bureau. There was no place to talk to the Planning Commission. I mean, it's not anyone's fault, but that's just the way it worked. And that's when we started going to the City Council. And the first thing we asked for was, we didn't know it would be a work session or a committee of the whole, but we wanted a session where our community could have community experts providing alternative amendments to what was the draft at that time. So that was critical. And we went to 12 counselors, and all 12 agreed that we should have such a work session.
1: Well, what was really kind of impressive to me, too, was the content, the depth, the quality, and the way that the council listened to the people who were testifying on your behalf. And then industry came, and there were very few of them. I think there were only two because they wanted to have their expert testimony as well. And what they said was so kind of fatuous. I mean, it was the same old stuff. And it was like they were still dealing with a city council that didn't exist anymore. And that struck me really about the relationship that you all had built with mm-hmm. this council over the last couple of years.
0: Right.
1: 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And today we're talking with Lori King with the CEI Hub Task Force and Cherise Bach with 350 PDX about getting a grip on the dangers of the tank farms along the north reach of the Willamette. It's kind of interesting to me to think about what happened last week. And I think that one of the things that really struck me in the first hearing, it might have been on the 17th or the 24th, where Commissioner Coyote Lane talked about how y'all had come together with City Council instead of yelling that you were working together.
2: Mm-hmm.
1: And it was a discussion about how much yelling needed to be done before you could have this kind of working mm-hmm. together relationship.
0: Oh.
1: So let's talk a little about the period of yelling.
2: I think that this has been something that people have been yelling about for a long time. Mm-hmm. And so I was reflecting back on, I wasn't part of 350 PDX at the time and not working on this project, but when Zenith came to town and there were nonviolent direct action events where people were planting gardens along the train tracks where these bomb trains of fossil fuels are coming into town. And so that gathered a lot of attention of people knowing and hearing about these trains that they would not have otherwise heard about, and considering the risk that it is for these trains with very explosive and toxic materials coming through town and just coming through their neighborhood, and what could happen, and why is this being approved, and, you know, where is the limit that we can put on these companies to cause such risk to our communities? And so I think that was a powerful moment and built a lot of momentum. And then since then, there have been a lot of situations where the community and organizations have come together when there are sort of leverage points, such as the air quality permit that Zenith needed, or the LUBA discussion of
1: which is Land Use Board of Appeals.
2: Yes.
1: Also the Land Use Compatibility Statement back in 2021.
2: Thank you. Mm-hmm.
0: That's right.
2: Yeah, so these sort of leverage points when there is a permit, or when there is a step that one of these companies at the CEI Hub has to make, then the community can come together and show, like, there's a lot of community concern over these, not just because we want to yell and be angry and, you know, get in the way of the economy or something, but because this is a huge danger. And if we're going to have a company operating in Portland, we want to know that they have our best interests at heart, and that they're not going to be putting undue risk on our community and our river and our air. And so I think these community groups have done a pretty good job of identifying those inflection points where there's an amount of leverage, where there can be a moment for shouting to be able to occur. Same with the DEQ seismic upgrade process. That process has had several opportunities for people to speak up and to make sure that it is known that we would like to see higher standards and see the timeline faster, so that, like you're saying, if there's an earthquake tomorrow, we would still be unsafe unless we move up the timeline. So we've been yelling about this for quite a while, and also doing the research, right? So doing both sides. You can't just yell. You got to have people that also know the details and the background and the pieces of legal topics that you need to be able to navigate around and through. And so people doing that research to be able to offer an alternative approach is equally as important as the yelling. You got to get the attention, but then you have to have something to supply as, like, let's go this direction instead.
1: Well, one of the things that I notice about the current city council is that there's a few people on council who might have been yellers themselves before they were politicians, which probably helps. And I'm thinking about Samir Kanal, who made this powerful statement at the end of the I think it was the September 17th meeting, actually, where he said this thing about how there's no democracy without people. And he talked about the dangers that we're facing, and that there's something that's much more important to save people's lives than to have fossil fuel.
0: Right. So I think that was so powerful. And really when he said that, it really put what we were doing as quite, you know, quote, reasonable, because really the situation is so much more dire. And we are, like, you know, doing what we can within the inflection points that we have. But I think that it's really true that all the years of people speaking out, sometimes loudly, sometimes more softly, but really keeping up the drumbeat about the danger and about the environmental injustice that is going on at the CEI Hub, was a background for what happened. You know, so there were 7,000 people signed a petition back in, I think it was 2021, that was part of getting the city council back then to deny Zenith the Lux, which was then later granted. The Lux, the permit that they needed.
1: Land Use Compatibility Statement.
0: Yeah. So there were petitions, there were protests at City Hall. All of those things are in the memory of the collective memory at City Council. Plus, the task force, CEI Hub task force, went to over 50 neighborhood associations on two occasions and got the last one. We had a letter that went to all the City Council members saying, we saw the policy project coming up, saying it cannot become an export hub for renewable fuels, so-called renewable fuels. So all of that was in people's minds. And, of course, after the press conference in March of last year, that's when we started going to do the lobbying. So there is a lot of different tactics, a lot of different forms that have happened, the garden, that are part of the consciousness of city council, knowing that there is a danger, there is, you know, a serious problem. And then, as Charisse was saying, we decided to really get into the weeds and didn't just want to criticize what the Bureau of Planning and Sustainability or the Planning Commission was doing, but we wanted to give a positive, our positive amendments. So we actually wrote amendments among the coalition, wrote amendments to be the ones that we wanted the city council to pass. And then our amendments and VPS amendments and city councilors' amendments got played around with and moved around with until we got what we did get. But, you know, it was a choice for us to go into the weeds and actually give something concrete to help move things forward.
1: Well, it seemed like one of the turning points was, and I'm not sure if it was Mitch Green's office or which office it was, that said we should be introducing the amendments, the council members, not the community.
0: Alana Pertle-Guinney, one of our lobbying times and getting a chance to have a good conversation with her, said, you need to get the councilors to take these amendments on as their own. And that was really great advice. And that's what happened. And it was a little bit toward the end, but she became an absolutely critical person who helped write and conceive of amendments that put together pieces of what the community was pushing for all along, and then putting that together with what was totally legal and, you know, just using some of the constraints around this work. And she helped very much.
1: Well, I heard a lot of fretting about getting that seventh vote.
0: Yes.
1: And who it was going to be. And it was between Pertle-Guinney and Clark, I guess, were the two. But there was a little bit of argument amongst your group about how far to go and how much pushing the things you really thought were important versus losing Pertle-Guinney and Clark. And I wonder about that dynamic and how you, because it seems like it wasn't just you all trying to be receptive and sensitive to what their concerns were, but there was a place where both of those counselors really surprised me mm-hmm. with how much they came on board.
0: Yeah.
1: How'd you do that?
2: Well, I'm not too surprised. I mean, I think that they both do really care about the CEI Hub, and I think probably all the counselors do, because nobody wants to have a huge, you know, natural disaster, human-made disaster alongside an earthquake. And so they all want this to be resolved, but they also have the pressures of other parts of, you know, other people that they're listening to, the industry groups. And so I'm not totally surprised that they want there to be safety and risk reduction at the hub. And I know that they, Pertle-Guinney and Clark particularly, have made that central to the things that they've talked about and said, like, we really do want to make sure that this is safer for our community and reduce the risk there. And so I think that wasn't so surprising. I think the challenging part is working out the details. And mm-hmm. Once we get down to that nitty gritty, then how do we negotiate in such a way that we can get to something that we can all agree on? And so I do really appreciate that Councillor Pertle-Guinney really pushed on this and made sure to work really hard, particularly with Green's office, and find a path forward towards something that could be amenable to as many people as possible. And then, of course, Kuyama Lane and Canal and Clark were also on these amendments, had their names on it as co-sponsors. And so all those offices did some great work together to find out what was going to be workable, worked with BPS, the Bureau of Planning and Sustainability, to make sure that these suggestions were legal and within the language that they could accept and get on board with. And so it was a lot of work all around, but it wasn't terribly surprising that we could get seven votes and ended up with actually more than seven votes on a good portion of it.
1: Well, actually, on that part of it, you got 12 votes.
2: Yeah, exactly.
0: 12 votes on a big part of it.
2: Yeah, so that part was actually surprising. I knew all of them cared about the CEI Hub, but I wasn't sure exactly how all of them would come down on the language that we suggested. But for the zoning code and comprehensive plan sections of the amendments, we did get all 12 councilors voted yes on those amendments and the BPS plan. So that was very exciting and something that I don't think any of us expected.
0: No, that was the best.
2: Yeah, so that was a great moment.
0: I mean, I wouldn't say I was surprised about Councillor Clark and Councillor Pertle-Guinney's vote and advocacy, but I would say I didn't know that that would happen. You know, it was really an unknown, so it was exciting. I mean, it was definitely exciting because we really didn't know, because there were some counselors that felt very strongly right from the beginning, but others were not quite as strong or not quite as sure of what exact wording should be, and so it was not surprising, but it was very pleasing and gratifying that at the very end, the last couple of weeks, that so much work was able to get done, and I think that it was also a testimony to the community strategy of not making this like a quote progressive or a peacock thing, but a full council thing, that it's all districts that are affected, all counselors should, you know, are and should be interested in safety and should be interested in pushing as hard as we can within the limits of really basically capitalist law.
1: Well, I'm thinking in a way of this whole process going down in the annals of exquisite organizing, mm-hmm. which is something, it's somewhere down the line. I would really love to have that conversation, because I think there's been a change of awareness on the part of all of you about, mm-hmm. and both in dealing with what have been, at one time would have been perceived as the enemy, which is what's really great, is the city council is no longer the enemy, but also the scuffles within the ranks and how that got resolved too. So this is not a conversation for this show. However, it's something that it really has been running through my mind about how this has been like a watershed mark for us.
0: But you're right. Like within the coalition, we had to build trust and keep talking about, you know, the moving target as things were changing and how to deal with it. And, you know, it's natural. Some people were thinking, oh, this is good. Some people were thinking, let's keep going more. But, you know, we had to work together and move ahead.
1: And I want you to know that you're listening to Locus Focus on KBOO Community Radio in Portland, Oregon. Seattle stations KBFG, LPFM, KODX, LPFM, KNUN, and KCBB in Astoria, Oregon, KCEI in Taos, New Mexico, Radio from Moscow and Idaho, and Radio Tacoma. And today we're talking with Lori King with the CEI Hub Task Force and Cherise Bach with 350 PDX about how the city council and the city is beginning to come to grips with the dangers of the tank farms along the north reach of the Willamette and making some progress maybe in hoping that we'll be safe before the earthquake hits.
0: Should we talk about some of the things that actually...
1: Yeah, I actually want to bring one other thing up before we get to what we should talk about. One of the things that really struck me at the hearing on Thursday was when Olivia Clark mentioned this book, she called it a book, that Sarah Taylor, who started the Pretty River Campaign, who's a longtime Linton activist and resident, and also started the Sunnyside Environmental School on the side of the many things she's done. But this book, which she wrote about basically the history of how Linton was turned into a sacrifice zone. And to hear Olivia Clark talk about not wanting to make any more sacrifice zones was really moving to me, and thought, this woman has really come a long ways in the last 2 years that she's been on council.
0: That's right. That's great. Yeah, I mean, that's the beauty of working on these kinds of issues, that it really is individuals, all of us develop. You know, we learn, we change, and we shouldn't sell each other short.
1: So what did you want to talk about next, Lori?
0: Oh, I just thought we should say some of what we actually won, just so people have a little sense of that. And I'll start, maybe we can, with a comprehensive plan, the overall plan for the city's, overall plan. We tightened language up, so that was very good. We went from, you know, language that says encourage, you know, risk reduction to implement these things. Some examples are a risk reduction at the hub was established as policy, which seems like a no-brainer, but that's in the comprehensive plan, that the city is supposed to be engaged in risk reduction at the hub. You know, that's good. And another one was that, and this was just up to the last few days, that the that the comprehensive plan explicitly fosters a transition to a decarbonized economy, because that's what the community wanted, but the drafts kept saying a low carbon economy,
1: which includes renewable fuels. Which we've had a lot of shows about,
0: right?
1: That, so
0: and
1: people know it's
0: debatably low carbon. If it had said low carbon economy, that we're fostering a transition to a low carbon economy, that would be giving the city's green light to the CEI hub becoming a renewable fuels hub for the West Coast or maybe beyond. But this is really a change. We're moving toward a decarbonized economy, which means electric, it means solar, it means heat pumps. That's a big difference.
2: Yeah, and in one of the other major things that we got changed was the type of review process that is required. And so they had originally included several types of review processes for different types of endeavors. You know, if you have to, if you're wanting to do transloading, if you're wanting to do expansion and different things. And so we had said, this is confusing. It's hard for groups to understand what's going on. It's hard also to see it feels like there are some loopholes here that it would be fairly easy to expand without a lot of oversight and a lot of needing to show that you actually needed that expansion. And so we asked for collapsing it into one protocol for review, but they actually ended up having two, which was fine. They have one that is intended to be a little bit more of a fast track for ones that want to do retrofits and upgrades for making it more seismically sustainable for if there's an earthquake, you know, and we definitely want that. We want there to be the relatively easy ability for them to do these upgrades to make their tanks safer. And then a second review process that would be for all the other types of changes, if they want to change their docks, if they want to expand and they're wanting to put through a different kind of fuel or whatever else they're trying to do. So all of these types of reviews have to go through one process, and it has stronger community notification, and it also requires them to show that there is a need in the existing service area. So where is there expanded need in the places that they already serve, that they need to expand the amount of fuel, and that expansion does not outweigh the risk that it poses to the community. So that allows the community to speak up and say, we think this does, pose a problem, or this is not as much of a problem. You know, we can understand this need. So one of the sticky points, of course, is aviation fuel, because people still want to fly. We could encourage them to not fly and use a train or, some other way to get around that doesn't take as much fossil fuel. But a lot of people still want to fly. And so as long as people are still flying, there may be an increase in aviation fuel over the next few years. So that was a sticky point, but we do allow in this review process for expansion if they can prove the need. So if they say, oh, the Portland Airport needs more aviation fuel in order to do the flights that these companies are booking, they are allowed to show that need and still expand. And I would mention that aviation fuel is only about 5% of the fuel stored at the hub. So this is a fairly small amount of fuels. So the review process allows for expansion of a type of aviation fuel or aviation fuel or any other type of fuel, as long as there is eventually an overall reduction in the amount of fuel. So the increase cannot increase the amount of fuel that is at the hub. So overall, this is a great win for the community, that even if there's expansion of a certain kind of fuel or a certain company expanding part of their whatever they're doing, their industrial process, the overall amount of fuels that are at the hub cannot increase. And on a eventual timeline, they will have to actually decrease over time, not right now immediately, which we would maybe like, but this is a process that has to be in place for a while. But the overall amount cannot increase and eventually has to decrease.
0: Yeah, the overall background to, I mean, I think that was a very important change. The overall background is that we know that Zenith and its successor, I Squared Capital, and ConocoPhillips and other, and likely other companies at the hub want to make the CEI hub a major export hub for renewable fuels. I mean, that's their game plan. They say it. So that's what this, in my mind, that's what this was, you know, really basically all about. And I think that in many ways we put a halt on that, and that's very, very important. And it really comes up with this whole idea of expansion. You know, the up until the night before Thursday night, the language was still very vague about just what Charisse is talking about. The all they had approved was that there was a need for the expansion, and there's no reasonable alternative elsewhere. So reasonable could mean like, oh, the CEI hub can do it cheaper. Let's do it here. And CEI hub can do it faster. Let's do it here. But now, as of Thursday, the language, you know, because of community and city council and BPS involvement, now is, like Charisse was saying, the expansion has to be in the existing service area, and there has to be no alternative, and not no reasonable alternative, but no alternative. That's a lot stronger.
1: Now, as far as the existing service area, because one of the things that I heard people muttering about leaving City Hall last Thursday was, when is that going to be defined?
0: I know. I was one of the mutterers, and you know, I talked to Engstrom about it. His first name just slipped out of
1: Eric
0: Engstrom. I talked to him about that there, and he said, "Yeah, I mean, existing should be existing now, but you know," he indicated that there could be arguing around that. But the key is that that's going to also be in a public process. You know, they have to, so that there'll be community input, there'll be city council input. The BPS will probably be helping too when they do these reviews. So that'll all be in the public process. So we have to say, okay, if it's in the existing service area, let's see that you sold to San Diego in October of 2026. Let's see your proof. I mean, that's part of next steps. We'll have to be on it.
1: Well, I was hearing on Thursday that shouldn't this start that day, which is October 1st, which would mean that if Chevron's selling to San Diego on October 2nd, it's not their service.
0: Right.
1: So I'm wondering, do you have any game plan of how to enforce what the service area is going to be defined as?
2: Well,
1: or what it's going to be, the date that is going to...
2: I think one of the things that we have to keep in mind is that we don't have jurisdiction over the interstate commerce, and that is a federal rule that preempts anything that Portland does. And so we have to work within that framework. And so this was as clear as we can make it to emphasize public safety for Portland and risk reduction, to say we have this amount of risk, but we aren't willing to increase it, and we would like to eventually decrease the risk that this community is taking on by having this fuel here. And so that is a way to really emphasize, you know, we can't preempt the federal laws, but we can say we do not allow this level of public risk.
1: And that's within the Interstate Commerce Act.
2: Yes.
1: That's the one place where there's some wiggle room for local jurisdictions to have authority.
2: Right. Public safety and risk. You can't just, the federal government can't just make some place completely unsafe for people to live in, although a lot of communities that have been made sacrifice zones might beg to differ, but they're not supposed to be able to. That is an area that we can push back on.
0: Right, and we'll have that opportunity because of the Type 3 review.
1: One other thing that we haven't talked about was a big contention around the drawdown and how.
0: Right.
1: So let's talk a little bit about what was being proposed and what has been finally decided.
2: We had suggested that instead of BPS's proposal in August that they draw down the amount of fossil fuels at the hub based on tank quantity, that we would draw it down based on the volume of fuel that is stored at the hub. And so our suggestion is a little bit actually more permissible because they could remove a tank or they could draw down the amount of fuel however they want to. You know, they can just have the same amount of tanks but have less fuel in them, which is actually quite a bit safer in the event of an earthquake. If there's less fuel in the tank, it, you know, doesn't spill as much because there's less to spill, and it also is less likely to spill if it has, if it's lower volume. And so BPS was fine with that suggestion and that we base it on the data of the demand for different types of fuels, but they needed more time to be able to make that plan workable within their system of how they write their rules and regulations, how the penalties would work within that new system since they had written their penalty structure for the system that they had created, and various things like that that they needed to have more time to create a workable policy based on volume instead of number of tanks. And so the fuel reduction program that was agreed upon this last Thursday was more or less their fuel reduction program with a directive that says they're going to gather the data that they said they're going to gather about the fuel volume and the throughput and how much fuel is there and is going through the hub with over this next year. And as they're gathering that data, they're going to make a different plan along with community members and council that would be based on volume instead of only on number of tanks.
1: Well, the original fuel drawdown that I understood was like out till 2036.
0: And this might be too. I mean, that's, so we don't know that yet. But I want to say that just having the drawdown at all was because of the community push.
2: Yes.
0: That wasn't involved in the original drafts at all. So that's good. And then another thing is that it was at the work session that David Labbe actually did a fantastic show and tell with coffee jars, you know, instead of fuel tanks.
1: This was Stumptown Diesel.
0: Stumptown Diesel. And he actually explained why it's to everyone's benefit to calculate the drawdown by the volume rather than the shell capacity or the jar capacity or coffee jar capacity, because just doing it by the jar capacity could mask an actual increase of volume of fuel, depending on how much was in it originally. So that showed how good the work session was, because people were really, their eyes were open.
1: And then he did it again during the hearing when he testified.
0: Right.
1: He's now known in city council as Mr. Jars.
0: Exactly. So that, you know, that just kind of a little tidbit about how the process went and how that all happened. So it's very good that they're going to be looking at volume and tank capacity, average fill levels and peak fill levels to determine the reduction plan, but still it's quite up in the air, and this points to what's needed for the future.
1: We'll get to that in a moment. Okay. First, I got to let people know that you're listening to Locus Focus on KVFM Community Radio in Portland, Oregon. Sales stations KVFGLP from KODXLP FM, KMUN and KCBB in Astoria, Oregon, KCEI in Taos, New Mexico, Radio Free Moscow and Idaho, and Radio Tacoma. And today we're talking with Lori King with the CEI Hub Task Force and Cherise Bach with 350 PDX about getting a grip on the dangers of the tank farms that are along the north reach of the Willamette River. Right. So now, Lori, what comes next?
0: Right. So the Title 17 directive that passed last Thursday, 10-2, is vague about how the data that's going to be collected is used. It's still open. It doesn't say exactly how it should be used. It doesn't say how much of a reduction should be. It doesn't even say if it will only be a one-time reduction in 2036 as it originally and still is, or whether the data that's collected actually, I think yearly that the companies are required to give, will be used, say, every year, every 3 years, to make reductions along the way. Because that's what the community originally was pushing for, was reductions every 3 years, depending on the data from the past 3 years. So all of this is still up in the air. It could just be, as far as we know now, a one-time reduction. But this is going to have to become an ordinance, and it's going to be there's going to be testimony. And I think our coalition would probably want another work session, you know, something, you know, more extensive than just listening to what's given and then giving two-minute testimony, but something more like what we've done before with a work session and a alternative.
1: So are you going to still be spending most of your free time going down to City Hall and talking to the counselors?
2: I definitely will, because it's my job, and so I'll be talking about a whole range of
1: different
2: areas.
1: I'm so glad you had that job,
0: Charisse. You're so lucky. That's so
1: great.
0: You're
1: getting paid to do this.
0: You're getting paid to do this. Yeah. I mean, I will, but maybe a little less intensely for a while.
1: Yeah. Actually, I mean, I'm past the personal enough friends with a lot of these people that have been going down to City Hall all the time. And it's just getting a sense of just how much time you've spent down there.
0: I mean, I think I may have mentioned this last time. I don't know, but the security guards joke with us and say that we should have badges.
1: Well, the other thing that I've been thinking about, you know, you and I, Lori, we're old-time radicals, and, you know, we want to, you know, overthrow the system and all that stuff.
0: I still do.
1: Well, I know. And that's what I want to talk about is, like, how do you reconcile that urge, which is not just an urge. I mean, that whole vision of how much needs to be changed with this whole process that you've learned how to work the system.
0: That is a great question. Because, like, one thing about the aviation fuel that – so many of the counselors, you know, we wanted to get rid of the aviation fuel exception because they can by right increase instead of having to go through that review process like with other fuels. So Alana Pertle-Guinney, Clark, I mean, Dumphy, I mean, so many of the counselors, Ryan, Novick, they all talked about how important the airport is to the Portland economy. And it's not only people, but it's goods that go back and forth. And it's, you know, people gave statistics, which I don't remember now, about how critical the airport is to our economy. Well, the climate, you know, we are in crisis. What do we do about that? Our topic was relatively constrained. There's a way bigger picture. And, you know, that's what we have to deal with. And no one really questioned that. In the hearing on Thursday, it was just like, of course, the economy, the airport. Well, what do we do about that? They just built this new cathedral to air travel at the airport.
1: And it's very pretty.
0: It's gorgeous. But, you know, they have to heat it and cool it and all the trees that it took. You know, what's this all about?
2: I think, too, that we have to change the whole system. And we can't just knock everything down, but we have to build the system that we want to see. So as long as people are, you know, ordering all of their packages directly to their door and from far away, and as long as people are still wanting to use air travel, and as long as these are the only options that we have for getting around, we are not going to be able to convince the majority of the population to do this radical change that we would like to see toward a more sustainable and just way of doing things. And so we have to have that positive vision, too, of, like, how do we build out a transportation system? How do we build out a energy system and an energy grid? How do we switch things over so that everyday people have other ways of doing things that are just as convenient, or at least pretty much as convenient?
1: Like high-speed train between here and San Diego.
2: That sounds
1: good. Or
2: between
1: Vancouver and San Diego.
2: Yeah, and high-speed rail all over the country. China's managed to do it. Why can't we do it?
0: And Europe has great trains.
2: Yeah. So there, we know how to do this stuff. It's just a matter of doing it. And so as we have coalitions like this that are working on rejecting the bad things of the dangerous CEI hub, we also need to be working on building the positive systems and the positive infrastructure that we need in order to help people to switch.
0: That's totally true. I mean, and that gets to, you know, really reducing demand for fuels, renewable, fossil, all of them. And that's what Novick was talking about, which was very good. So reducing demand. And also, if people had, you know, Medicare, everyone had, you know, if there was Medicare for all, and people had security about housing and security about food, there wouldn't be so much need to go to Amazon and get some gadget or something. I mean, it would be a different kind of life. And I think that's what we have to work on.
1: Well, I keep thinking about the vision that I've been running in my head for like the last year and a half of daylighting all the creeks that go through, that flow out of Forest Park and then get put into sewer pipes and flow under the CEI hub to the Willamette River. And so my vision is to daylight all the creeks as mm-hmm. we demolish the CEI hub.
0: Right.
1: And so I don't know. I mean, I think some of the people that you guys are working with share the vision that I have, that someday that should be a healthy riparian mm-hmm. zone again. And somehow I think, like, if we can really get that vision stamped in people's minds about this, what this could be, that it gives us the goal. It's a much bigger goal than drawing down the tanks or
0: right.
1: maybe demolishing the tanks, I mean, which is very important, but that we have to think long-term.
0: Long-term.
1: This is going to be long after I'm dead that this vision I have might be established,
0: yeah.
1: but I don't care. I mean, this is what I really
0: That's
1: want
0: what you
1: to
0: want.
1: See.
0: Yeah, and it's really pushing for something like a Green New Deal because – or like I think we mentioned that last time, PSEF on a even bigger level.
1: PSEF on steroids.
0: PSEF on steroids. I mean, it's the idea of public funding or, you know, taxing corporations, taxing, you know, getting
1: – wealthy people.
0: You know, getting public funding for the transportation needs, you know, public health care, you know, getting these – you know, publicly funded, you know, private industry is not solving the climate crisis. It's not solving the labor crisis. You know, we need movements to bring labor, to bring community people, to bring environmentalists together to push for, you know, secure life for people so that they don't need to, you know, go to Hawaii for the weekend.
1: We can bring Hawaii here.
0: Yeah.
1: Did you have anything else to say, Charisse? You look ready to speak.
2: Well, sure. I think that one of the ways that we build that new future is to make sure that we have folks in office who align with our values and also to push those who are in office to continue to make these positive climate policies, that they have the courage, that they know that they have the community backing to make these changes. And so to that end, tonight we have a District 4 candidate forum that is hosted by 350 PDX, and there are a number of other co-sponsoring organizations that we will have all of the District 4 candidates for City Council who met the small donor threshold that will be present at the First Unitarian Church tonight, which is Monday night, October 5th. Doors open at 6 o'clock and the forum starts at 6:30. That's on 12th and Salmon. And so if you would like to hear what all of your District 4 or many of your District 4 candidates have to say about their climate perspectives and policies that they want to put in place, that will be tonight for District 4. And then on Thursday, October 8th, same times but over in Southeast, on Southeast Kelly, at a place called The Porch, will be the District 3 candidate forum with all six of the candidates who have met the small donor threshold in District 3. So we're really looking forward to those and hope that you'll join us to hear what these candidates have to say about the climate policies that they're hoping to work on.
1: And we'll put that on the website tonight for Locus Focus. I want to thank you both, Lori and Charisse. It's great talking to you. Let's do it again.
0: It's really nice fun. Having a victory, isn't it?
1: It's me. Yeah, I'm not used to it. So we'll have some more victories to celebrate. So thanks for being on Locus Focus.
0: Thanks.
2: Thanks for having us.
1: We've been talking with Lori King with the CEI Hub Task Force and Charisse Bock with 350 PDX, and you've been listening to Locus Focus on KBOO Community Radio in Portland, Oregon, Seattle stations KBFG LP FM, KODX LP FM, KMUN and KCBB in Astoria, Oregon, KCEI in Taos, New Mexico, Radio from Moscow and Idaho, and Radio Tacoma. 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I'm Barbara Bernstein. Next week, we'll talk about AI with Lonnie Bond, who's with the Oregon Data Center Resistance. We'll go out with Yes, We Can by Alan Toussaint. Thanks for listening. Stay safe, think like a frog, and stay in the streets in these disconcerting times.

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1: Saudis believe that the U.S. owes them a lot, that they are close partners, and so they felt like we're going to go to President Trump and say, look, we have helped you with Iran. Now it's turn for you to help us against the Houthis.
2: Uh-huh. And how do you think that's going to work out? Donald Trump is always so helpful.

0: from Pacifica Radio in sweltering Los Angeles, this is the broadcast as heard on KPFK 90.7 FM in LA and on dozens of other fine affiliate stations over both the public airwaves and the internets around the country and the world, blanketing planet Earth. I'm Brad Friedman, your friendly investigative blogger, journalist, troublemaker, muckraker, all-around swell fellow, says me from bradblog.com. Thank you very much for joining us for another thrilling edition of the Bradcast. Oil, oil, toil, and trouble, Desi Doyen. I think that's what today's show is about.
1: Yes.
0: We are in the middle of an election where the cost of oil and gas is at the top of pretty much everyone's mind. It is almost by itself, thanks to Donald Trump's forever war in the Middle East, likely to cost his party control of one or both chambers of Congress. And frankly, while we've been hearing a lot on the campaign trail about the price of gas caused by the war,

0: because of that war. The cost of oil and gas is just slamming us everywhere you look right now, and not only prices at the pump, but as we've been mentioning over the past few days, frankly, as I have been whining about over the past few days, the cost to our climate, as evidenced by this insane, I think it's 5 days now, Des?
1: Yes.
0: Triple-digit temperatures?
1: Yes. Los Angeles hit an all-new, all-time record for the first time ever in October, or literally any time, hitting 5 days in a row above 100 degrees.
0: In October!
1: Yeah.
0: Longtime friend of the show, veteran meteorologist and climate crisis temperature record keeper Guy Walton, who runs the GuyOnClimate.com website, actually names these heat waves and winter storms akin to hurricanes. He uses the names of oil and gas companies to help memorialize them for the damage that these companies have done. This heat wave in Los Angeles, he has characterized as a major Category 3 heat wave. He's named it Gas Star after, I believe, Gas Star Exploration, Inc., a Houston-based oil and gas production company. So congratulations, Gas Star. Last night he sent an email that said, subject line, double dog dare you, with the message, name your major Cat 3 heat wave as heat wave Gas Star. Well, there you go. Now we have done it, Guy. I've taken your double dog dare, and in return, what do I get? Apparently nothing. I have been had again. There goes our chance to have Gas Star Exploration, Inc. buy ad time on this show or on our Green News Report, Des.
1: Gosh, nobody in the oil industry seems to like us very
0: much.
1: I don't know why.
0: A monster Cat 3 heat wave here in Los Angeles following a bunch of hurricanes that have been spinning up in the Pacific, kind of often out of nowhere over the past several weeks. And now, Tropical Storm Isaias, I think that's how you say it.
1: Isaias.
0: Oh, I wasn't even close. Isaias.
1: Isaias.
0: Isaias, good luck to us all. Has now spun up virtually out of nowhere on Wednesday in the Gulf of Mexico. It is now, quote, quickly intensifying, according to the National Hurricane Center. In a late update on Wednesday, it's expected to make landfall along the Louisiana, Mississippi, Alabama coast somewhere with wind speeds could exceed 100 miles per hour by Friday.
1: Yeah, giving the communities there very little time to prepare.
0: So heads up to everyone down there. According to the director of the National Hurricane Center on Wednesday, we are expecting multiple dangerous, life-threatening impacts along portions of the northern Gulf on Friday. And they say they could see 5 to 7 feet of inundation above ground level, depending on how this goes. So all of this, the heat wave in Southern California, the series of hurricanes in the Pacific, the new one that just spun up in the Gulf, all of it intensified thanks to the man-made burning of fossil fuels, which some of the states and local governments who have been paying an enormous cost for all of this over the years are finally trying to hold some of these oil and gas companies accountable for, given their decades of lying about the dangers of using their products, which we are now seeing the dangers of quite clearly. So earlier this week, as we covered briefly on our Green News Report yesterday, the question of whether our corrupted U.S. Supreme Court will even allow such climate liability lawsuits against the oil and gas companies, will even allow them to proceed, well, that is now a question. As oral arguments in a critical case along those lines was heard by 8 of the 9 justices at the court on Monday, the first day of their new term. They take all summer off, which is probably a good thing these days for all of us anyway. Just to help sort of set expectations about what this case before this corrupted Republican majority on the court means and does not mean, as MS Now's Jordan Rubin summed things up earlier in the week, the justices will not resolve whether oil and gas companies are in fact responsible for global warming and its resulting damage, at least not now, in the case over corporate accountability for climate change. Rather, this case, Suncor v.

0: older, asks whether litigation that seeks to hold them liable for that can even proceed at all. Now, typically, the full 9-member bench would answer that question, but here Justice Sam Alito has shockingly recused himself from this case. He did so just last week after calls to step aside because of his financial interests in the energy industry. Apparently, he is heavily invested in fossil fuels.
1: Yeah, when we say energy industry, what they actually mean is the fossil fuel industry.
0: Correct. And he's failed, yet even with all of that investment, he's failed to recuse himself for years from cases of great import to those companies that he is invested in. He did so now for a change at the last minute. Talk about that in a second, but the GOP appointee's absence raises the possibility that the court will not actually answer the question at all, but will instead end up deadlocked 4-4, which would be just fine by me. A tie would effectively uphold the Colorado Supreme Court's ruling that, yes, the oil companies can be held to account in a trial.
1: In other words, that the lawsuit can proceed.
0: Right. And that's what the oil company is fighting. They're not fighting the results of the trial. They're fighting over whether this case can even be heard at all. It stems from a lawsuit brought by Boulder County and city officials in Colorado against ExxonMobil and Suncor Energy. Boulder sought damages for the company's role in producing, promoting, refining, marketing, selling fossil fuels that exacerbated climate change and harmed the area's property and their residents. Siding with Boulder at the preliminary stage of the litigation, the state's Supreme Court said that the case raises, quote, substantial issues of global import, but that the legal question at this point is narrow and is whether the state trial court properly found the claims can proceed under state law. The Colorado court said, yes, it can. And the companies have now appealed that decision to the U.S. Supreme Court, urging review of what they called a matter of, quote, extraordinary importance to the energy industry. Yeah, I guess it is. Which they said faces, quote, dozens of lawsuits seeking billions of dollars in damages for the alleged effects of global climate change. Alleged. They said suits like Boulder's cannot move forward due to the interstate and international nature of greenhouse gas emissions. Quote, state tort law is not the solution to global climate change, the company said in a brief, warning that opening the courthouse doors in this case could destroy corporations around the country. Well, that sounds bad, doesn't it? Quote, giving even a single jury the power to impose ruinous liability on selected members of the energy industry is a recipe for chaos. Unleashing juries nationwide is a recipe for disaster, the company said in their brief. In other words, if juries across the country are allowed to enforce the law, it would be a disaster for the industry that has spent millions, if not billions of dollars over decades violating laws and lying to consumers about the dangers of its product. Just like the tobacco companies did, who were ultimately held to account under some of these same laws. Well, you know, they'd hate to see that happen to the fossil fuel industry. So they're now trying to prevent the case from even being heard at the state level in Colorado or anywhere else ever. Now, the corrupted high court granted the company's request to review this matter. It was very unusual because normally the Supreme Court would not come into a state case at this point of the state case. It has not even been tried yet. Now, it takes, at the state level, it takes four justices on the Supreme Court to accept to hear the case. So it's possible that Sam Alito was actually a vote to hear the case. He could have been the fourth to hear the case, allowing this case to come to the court, and then he drops out right before it.
1: Yeah, that's kind of the assumption, is that he was one of the four who said, yes, let's hear this case, and then dropped out.
0: Now, it could have been five, but if it was only four, or six, but if it was only four and he was one of them, and now he's dropped out of the case. Should this case even be this case to determine whether the case can be heard? Should that case even be heard by the U.S. Supreme Court at this point? I'm so cynical that when I heard that Alito dropped out, I figured, oh, well, he must have the votes. He must figure they already have the votes to shut this thing down, so his vote isn't needed. Is that too cynical, Desi?
1: No, that is not too cynical at all.
0: So there are still five Republican appointed justices here, even without Alito's vote. But if just one of them decides to flip, if you will, to join the liberals, assuming they are going to vote the way they always have, to allow these cases to go through at least until it has completed at the state level. So if we have just one justice out of the five corrupt ones left, if just one justice there is willing to do the right thing, well, then you end up in a 4-4 tie, in which case the lower court, the Colorado Supreme Court, their ruling to allow this to move ahead, that wins the day.
1: Yes, and then when it goes and completes all of the litigation in Colorado, it'll probably still come back to the Supreme Court.
0: Yeah, they'll have another chance. They just don't want this to even be heard.
1: Right.
0: They don't want the evidence to come out at trial. They don't want a jury to decide how liable they should be for all of this. Now, one of the cases that the energy companies are making here, the oil companies are making, is that, well, we can't hear this in state court because it's not up to the states when it comes to something like this. This is an interstate matter. This is only for federal law should be applied here. But the fact is, the federal government, under Donald Trump, has said in recent decisions, the EPA has said, we're not going to hear this. We're not going to, we don't have the authority to regulate oil and gas, at least as far as emissions that cause climate change. So at this point, there is no federal law to preempt state law. Am I right about that?
1: Yeah, Boulder's attorney, Kevin Russell, did point that out in the oral arguments that the Trump EPA had rescinded the endangerment finding that says, oh, no, we can't regulate greenhouse gases anymore. Therefore, there is no federal jurisdiction to preempt the Boulder case.
0: Yeah, so there is no federal preemption here because the dumb federal government under Donald Trump had said we have nothing to do with emissions. So, yeah, this would seem to go back to the state court if there is one single non-corrupt right-winger on that Supreme Court. Des, you watch those, or rather, I guess, listen to them.
1: Right.
0: Now let us watch it. You listen to the oral arguments on Monday. Do you get any sense of how the justices are looking at this? And if there is one who is honest enough to do the right thing?
1: I would say that it's really unclear. The justices were kind of mixed in how they responded and in their questions. You know, Kagan was also interested in the preemption argument, but she was big on saying, hey, we've never tried to stop this kind of liability lawsuit like from big tobacco ever before. Why is this different? Whereas, you know, Chief Justice Roberts and Justice Kavanaugh were very interested in the idea of unleashing all of these liability lawsuits against the oil industry.
0: Yes.
1: Barely raised was the deception argument that the oil industry had lied to the public all these years. So it's really very mixed. It's really unclear. It's a sucker's game to try to predict what will happen. But in general, I say it doesn't look good for Boulder.
0: Doesn't look good for Boulder.
1: I don't think so.
0: Right. Well,
1: I don't know. They might try to punt and split it up and say, oh, we can't hear this right now. So that would be the best outcome, I think.
0: Well, we will see what happens. We'll obviously keep our eyes on this. The decision may not come until July of next year, but I kind of want to give you an idea of what that case was actually about. It's not about will they be held accountable now for climate changes. Will they even be allowed to face trial at the lower court level to see if they are liable? Speaking of oil, Saudi Arabia, they spent a whole lot of money bribing Donald Trump and his family in recent years, and now they don't seem to be getting much out of it for some reason. Who could have guessed it? Foreign affairs expert Nicholas Grossman of the University of Illinois joins us next to help us make some sense out of some of this somehow. That's next on the broadcast. I'm Brad Friedman.
1: 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And thanks.
0: Nothing. Welcome back to the Bradcast. Brad Friedman from bradblog.com. This week marks the third anniversary of the horrific October 7, 2023 Hamas attack on Israel, which killed 1,200 people in a surprise attack that Israelis are only now just learning. Their Prime Minister, Benjamin Netanyahu, was said to have been warned about in advance. Netanyahu and his party are now facing a difficult general election coming up in just weeks. In response to the October 7 attack, Netanyahu and Israel unleashed a relentless attack on the people of Gaza, which has resulted in the deaths of 74,000 people or so, many of them women and children, as well as an ongoing occupation, as well as attacks on other nations in the region by Israel, including, along with the U.S., a full 7 months ago now, the initial assault on Iran, which has resulted in the shutdown of the Strait of Hormuz, and still skyrocketing prices for gasoline, diesel, and fertilizer across the globe. It has also resulted in scores of attacks against U.S. military bases in the region in countries which had welcomed the U.S. presence there under the premise that it would help keep them safe. Instead, it has made many of them a target in Iran's response to the U.S. attack. And that, as reported in recent months, has resulted in a critically low supply of weaponry for the U.S., especially when it comes to defensive missiles that are able to ward off Iranian missile and drone attacks on vessels in the Persian Gulf and our allies in the region. And once again today, we learn that Trump's war has been even more damaging on U.S. assets than we have previously been told. As Fox News reports today, the U.S. military has lost or sustained damage to at least 81 aircraft during the Iran war, nearly double the number previously identified. That, according to a new government analysis that warns replacing some of the critical vehicles could strain the military's ability to meet demands elsewhere. The aircraft include some of the military's most advanced fighters and critical support aircraft, as well as dozens of drones. That, according to the nonpartisan Congressional Research Service, in a report finding that the totals now will cost as much as $3.3 billion to replace. The body also warned that losses among aging high-demand aircraft could create capability gaps or increase risk in other theaters, while production constraints and competing demands could also affect how quickly the military rebuilds its capacity. The 81 aircraft were lost or damaged through a mix of Iranian attacks, enemy fire, friendly fire, accidents, and aircraft deliberately scuttled during rescue operations. The new accounting comes more than 8 months into a war that has strained U.S. weapons stockpiles and raised broader questions about how quickly the defense industrial base can replenish what the military is using, notes, again, Fox News. A Pentagon Inspector General report last month found that the U.S. had spent an estimated $22.3 billion on munitions alone through June and warned of strategic inventory shortfalls. Nonetheless, Trump's campaign of bombing and social media threats to wipe Iran and its 93 million citizens off the map continues in its eighth month, along with our failure to fully reopen the strait to what had been about 20% of the world's oil and natural gas supply. The conflict has now expanded, despite receiving surprisingly little coverage in the U.S., I must say, amid our midterm campaign cycle with Election Day less than a month away, though it is especially surprising because the expansion threatens to further choke the supply of oil and gas coming out of the region and now involves one of our top top allies, Saudi Arabia, and its nominal leader, Mohammed bin Salman. As political science professor Nicholas Grossman wrote late last month at Foreign Policy, Saudi Arabia is in serious trouble. Their global influence primarily comes from their leading position as an oil producer and the money that results, but now the Middle East is on fire. Saudi tankers are blocked in the Persian Gulf and under threat in the Red Sea, and their biggest oil pipeline had to shut down after a drone attack. Yet their biggest long-term problem may be that their longtime security guarantor, the United States, is unable to stop it and doesn't seem especially interested in trying. Since World War II, Grossman explains, and especially since the end of the Cold War, the Middle East has rested on a deal. U.S. military dominance provides relative stability, deterring and countering aggression, ensuring freedom of navigation, containing Iran, organizing air defense, and helping friendly governments stay in power. In exchange, Saudi Arabia and the smaller Gulf Arab states, Kuwait, Bahrain, Qatar, UAE, host American bases, cooperate on counterterrorism, and maintain the smooth flow of oil. But, as Grossman says, Donald Trump's attack on Iran broke that arrangement beyond repair, and Saudi Arabia does not have a replacement. The Saudi oil industry is under pressure from every direction. Much of their best oil fields and refineries are near the Gulf, where Iran is blocking export via the Strait of Hormuz, but the Saudis had a contingency plan. That would be the East-West pipeline, connecting the Gulf region to ports and refineries on the opposite side of the country on the Red Sea. This spring, he notes, that investment paid off. Before the war, that pipeline moved about 1 million barrels of oil per day to the east. After Iran blocked Hormuz, that increased to 4 to 5 million, allowing oil that was not allowed to move out of the Gulf to move out of the Red Sea instead. But in July, the Iran-allied Yemen-based Houthis announced the blockade of Saudi shipping in the Red Sea, the other main route out of the region for Saudi oil. They have fired at ships around the choke point in the south, the Bab al-Mandeb Strait, and while the northern exit from the Red Sea remains open to Saudi ships, the narrow Suez Canal cannot accommodate the supertankers that make up about half the Saudi fleet. Grossman goes on to explain that the Saudis, in particular MBS, have spent years essentially bribing Donald Trump and his family. Yet now that the Saudis really need Trump and U.S. firepower, Trump has declined to take up Saudi Arabia's request to bomb the Houthis in the wake of the pipeline attack and the threats to shut down the Red Sea. As Grossman concludes, Saudi Arabia has bribed the wrong people. And Riyadh's bet on Trumpism, he says, has failed. Kind of like Trumpism itself, if you ask me. Joining us now is Nicholas Grossman, international relations professor at the University of Illinois and senior editor of the ARC Digital Newsletter, where he writes on American foreign policy and national security. Oh, welcome back to the broadcast, Professor Grossman.
2: Hi, Brad. Thanks for having me.
0: Did I miss any critical points or screw anything up there in our story so far, or did I get anything egregiously wrong in my attempt to sort of summarize how we got to where we seem to be right now?
2: No, those are the basics. If anything, I would be adding on more details. And I think one to note is that you mentioned a lot of the bribes, and it really is extensive, but that the United States under Trump and Secretary of Defense Pete Hegseth already went to war in Yemen with the Houthis. That was in 2025. Mm-hmm. And it looks like a miniature version of the Iran war, that they talk this really big game about how we're going to totally defeat them and ensure freedom of navigation. They then fired off some of the U.S. best, most expensive munitions, blew up some stuff, killed some people, but did not defeat the Houthis, did not stop them from being able to fire at Red Sea ships. And then the U.S. kind of surrendered, lied about it, Said, oh, they agreed to, you know, never fire ships again. And they clarified, no, we just said that we would not fire at American ships as long as American ships stopped attacking us. And then like a month later, when they fired at ships again, the Trump administration just kind of let it go, pretended they didn't.
3: Oh.
2: And in a weird way, that was a preview of the Iran war, and also shows how limited the options are for the United States, for Saudi Arabia, for others in dealing with the Houthis in Yemen.
0: Also, sort of a preview for the initial attack on Iran back in last year in 2025, when we also, did our round of whatever we were going to do, came out, declared victory. And yet the threat that was purportedly there from Iran simply continued, much as it did with the Houthis, even though we declared victory there. We keep declaring victory without actually winning anything, it seems to me. The U.S. Has long been allied now with Saudi Arabia, of course, but the relationship between its leader, Mohammed bin Salman, and the Trump family, at least prior to the mess that Trump has now unleashed in the Middle East, has been quite a difference by orders of magnitude, it seems to me, this special relationship, if you will. You break this down in your piece, but how has this relationship with the Trump family been different from what we have seen before between the two countries?
2: Well, the blatant thing is how it's so incredibly corrupt that, there's some element, of course, of an economic trade with the Saudis. The Saudi royal family are hereditary monarchs. They're certainly not democratic. They are human rights violators. And yet the United States has been very friendly with them because they're a security partner and a valuable economic ally. And so there's always some of that. But presidents of either party did not do things like take direct money from the Saudis and put it in their own pockets. And for that matter, it also turns out that presidents of both parties had been urged at various times by the leaders of Saudi Arabia, or for that matter, by Benjamin Netanyahu, to attack Iran, mm-hmm. and they all turned it down. This includes, for example, George W. Bush. And with the Trumps, the Saudis were very quick to start putting a lot of money in his pocket right after he became president. Princes rented out entire floors of his hotel, mm-hmm. and sometimes didn't even stay there, and overpaid, would go out of season. Some reports said that they rescued his New York hotel that had been losing money for a bunch of years and then finally made money when they did this. The most egregious example of this is in between the Trump terms, the Saudis mm-hmm. invested $2 billion with Jared Kushner's new investment firm. And this was done over the objections of the Saudi financial advisors. There was an independent report that analyzed it and called the Kushner proposal inadequate in all ways. He had a bad investment record. His stuff was not above board. And they charged these unusually high fees where effectively Kushner can skim off the top of that $2 billion investment. He can take $25 million a year, regardless of how the fund does.
0: Wow.
2: So where normal funds, if they make you a lot of money, then they take a big commission. And if they don't, they don't. Kushner gets to take a big commission regardless. So I don't know what to call that besides a bribe. And there are many of those. And so whereas in the first Trump term, it looks like maybe it was paying off for the Saudis. They got the United States to drop the investigation into Saudi Arabia murdering the journalist Jamal Khashoggi. Mm-hmm. That was the one that MBS directly ordered to have chopped to pieces in an embassy in Turkey, a consulate in Turkey. And the CIA had said that he did it, and Trump publicly said, no, he didn't, and we're not going to make this an issue anymore. They got a giant arms deal, over $100 billion worth in an arms deal, where previous U.S. administrations were wary of doing that. How would they use it? Would it all be secure? But no, this one, they're paying him a lot. So we've never had something where a foreign power is funneling so much money, or for that matter, any money, into a president and the president's family members' private bank accounts. And then at various times, the president and his unelected, unappointed son-in-law that is effectively acting like the Secretary of State have both been doing favors for the Saudis throughout. And now it got up to the point that instead of doing these kind of little favors in a situation where politics is basically stable and normal, geopolitics basically stable and normal, now we've got a real war going on and things are blowing up and there's disruptions left and right. And that is not being able to deal with that. That is actually hard. That's complicated. And Trump and his people are clearly not up to it. And in some cases, don't even seem like they're really all that interested in trying or thinking about it much. They're more busy still trying to solicit more bribes for themselves.
0: Yeah.
2: Sorry, go ahead.
0: No, I was going to say, and of course, you forgot to mention all the golf money that that LIV Golf thing that has now been, I guess, gone bankrupt, or they shut it down or whatever, but it sure did do the job in between Trump's two terms, didn't it?
2: It did. So they had those tournaments on his golf courses. Government cut deals with real estate deals with the Trump Organization, things like naming rights where they would give him personally a big cut. Any way they've been able to bribe him, they have, to just kind of keep the money flowing into his bank accounts. And yeah, it got them favors, but not a serious management. You know, people who are corrupt and bribable are usually not the most competent, that they, you know, and can't handle and don't care about those larger things. They're still just trying to get money in their pockets. And so when they can do something easy and corrupt for you, where all they have to do is, like, say, break a norm or break a law, they'll do that for you. When it comes to something actually hard, like what is now a regional war that they kicked off, that is much more difficult, and they have lost control of it. And the result also has been not only getting the Saudis attacked by the Houthis from Yemen and by some militias based in Iraq, but also has been empowering Saudi Arabia's longtime regional rival, Iran.
0: And this really struck me here. You note that Saudi Crown Prince Mohammed bin Salman, MBS, reportedly called Trump twice after that pipeline was hit, that east-west pipeline that they were using essentially to try to work around the Strait of Hormuz being shut down. They called Trump twice asking the U.S. to bomb the Houthis to slow their advancement. The White House declined, and when asked about Yemen at a press conference, Trump said, quote, "The Houthis called us. The Houthis called us. They don't want to fight with us. They let us know that they don't want to fight with us. They don't want us to go after them." Well, of course, why would they? They would much prefer to not have us involved, and they are letting most ships go through. They're just one country. There is just one country they're not too happy with, presumably referring to Saudi Arabia there. So am I understanding this correctly, Nicholas? MBS called, asked for help, and Trump appeared instead to take sides with the Houthis against Saudi Arabia, despite that litany of things that you've just gone through and the years they've spent bribing Donald Trump in various ways?
2: Kind of. What I had read is that it's, you know, that statement was to reporters about the Houthis,
0: right.
2: And who knows what he said to MBS in private besides no, which was the news that came out of it. But I thought that that Houthi statement was really typical of Trump, in that the first thought that he, or maybe main thought that he had in response to Saudi Arabia getting hit in multiple ways and that further disrupting the global oil industry and all of this being a cause of, due to the war that Trump started with Iran.
0: Mm-hmm.
2: And instead of thinking, oh no, this is a bad security situation, I need to fix it, instead was thinking, oh no, this might make me look bad, let me say the first thing I can think of that might diffuse the negative, at least in the moment, that negative sentiment about me. And that was, no, I talked to them and they like me, you know, like, or they're afraid of me and they won't do it. And which was similar to the lies in 2025 when he started fighting them and then quit. That was a similar type of, they're afraid of us and, you know, so it doesn't matter anymore. And of course, that was a lie. They kept on firing throughout. If they were afraid, they would have stopped. That in part led to, the big difference, with the Iran war is that when it was just the Houthis in 2025, that was contained to Yemen. When it became with Iran, Iran is bigger, more powerful, and the Houthis' new advances, as well as the Iraqi militia attacks, are a direct result not only of the Iran war, but of the failed MOU, the failed Memorandum of Understanding, that sort of peace deal that Trump and Kushner negotiated with Iran in June that they signed in Versailles of all places, which is, you know, I don't know if they got the historical joke about that one. I'm guessing the French did, but
0: right. I don't think Donald Trump did, but yeah.
2: No, probably not. Where they signed this deal where they basically surrendered and front-loaded all these economic benefits for Iran, and all they got back was Iran saying that they will agree to talk about their nuclear program at some time in the future and will move towards opening Hormuz while also, after 60 days, charging tolls. Mm-hmm. And the U.S. signed that and then immediately started breaking it, Trump lying a lot about it. They had agreed to get the Israelis to stop their military operations in Lebanon without even talking to the Israelis, and then, of course, couldn't do that. And it was only after this collapsed, with the U.S. then starting to bomb Iran again, that then Iran activated these militias. So the Houthis were relatively quiet in the first part of the war, mm-hmm. Which was a little surprising because we'd known of them as a capable Iranian ally, and yet they didn't do much. And then they, after the MOU collapsed and Trump bombed again, then the Houthis and the Iraqi militias got a lot more active. And so that looks to me like Iran was holding them back and then unleashed them. And both the United States and Saudi Arabia and others around the region don't seem to have planned on all that and yeah. don't really seem to have much of a response to it.
0: Yeah, it seems a bit like rope-a-dope at this point, where they, you know, let us, you know, tucker ourselves out, literally using up all our munitions, essentially, and then having nothing left when the Houthis decide to get into it. I mean, I'm no expert here, but all of this comes, you know, with Trump saying, oh, no, they called us. They don't want to go to war with us. Everything's fine. I'm going to ignore my good friends in Saudi Arabia. All of this sounds to me like, to my untrained ears, like it's not so much Trump not wanting to come to Saudi Arabia's defense necessarily, but the fact that we really can't anymore, that, you know, we don't have the resources after months of, you know, blowing everything on Iran to actually do it. Is that a reasonable assessment that at that point, you know, all of these months in now, Trump's been told, yeah, we're kind of running out. We don't need to expand. We can't afford to expand this war. Is that a reasonable assessment?
2: So yes and no. The reason why no is because it is only the advanced smart bombs, the kind of most advanced, fanciest missiles, including the both attack missiles and the air defense. That's the stuff they've used. Mm-hmm. And so if the United States got into a, you know, real grand scale war, there is so much more capabilities that the U.S. could bring to bear. It's any sort of ground forces, for example. But the when I say Trump doesn't want to, it's clearly does not want to take that risk, pay that cost. And so much like they tried to fight the Houthis in 2025 just by bombing them from afar, they tried to fight Iran just by bombing them from afar, seemed to have in their heads that it was going to cause an easy regime change, or when Trump was demanding unconditional surrender. And the number of times in history that a country has either caused regime change or gotten significant concessions by a aerial-only campaign, mm-hmm. just by bombing, not by, say, additional ground forces,
0: right.
2: is none.
0: Right.
2: Literally zero. Has never, ever, ever worked, not once. and it shouldn't be surprising why it wouldn't work, that once the United States attacked Iran, and also Israel attacked Iran, that was the thing that the Iranians were afraid of. Everything that made them walk lightly in all the previous years was because they were afraid of triggering exactly this type of American assault. And the fact that Trump went and did it regardless meant that after they survived it, their reaction was, what else are you going to do? And, you know, after you've already killed a lot of our leadership, for example, one of the best lines that I've heard about the Iran war, I can't remember who, but I can't take credit for it either,
0: right.
2: Was that Trump is looking at the Iranians like a professional wrestler who is going off script. And the Ayatollah is looking at the Americans as the people who killed his father, wife, and children.
0: Mm-hmm. Yeah.
2: And so, like, just there's a broad disconnect in how seriously people are taking it on either side. And clearly the Iranians do more. But so on your question of could the United States get involved, intervene, escalate? Yeah, absolutely. Just could not do it by this a kind of cowardly bully move of just bomb from afar. We're clearly very afraid of American casualties. The Pentagon has been lying about them in different ways, really downplaying U.S. You mentioned a bunch of equipment losses,
0: mm-hmm.
2: Deaths, injuries, the loss of supply depots and causing then conditions on different U.S. Navy vessels to go bad. And all of that is partially a product of trying to do this kind of half-assed just bomb up from afar war. So if the United States did want to intervene in Yemen, sure, the U.S. could invade, occupy, and try to do something kind of like Iraq or Afghanistan there. And That is not something that they're interested in doing. And I'm not saying that that would be a good idea.
0: No.
2: It's more to highlight that if you're going to go to war, when you go without the assets to actually win the war, it goes bad. And so as much as I had big objections to the Iraq war, one thing I think have to acknowledge is the Bush administration said, we're going to invade Iraq, overthrow the government, and install a new, have elections. And they put the full military assets there, a big army around Iraq, invaded Iraq and overthrew the government, and then actually accomplished that, you know, and then had other problems, of course.
0: Right.
2: But
0: they went all in.
2: They actually did it.
0: Right.
2: As opposed to this sort of half-assed, I just kind of poke at you and then you say, oh, I'm so sorry, whatever you want. And virtually nobody does that, especially not Iran, given both the theocratic nature of the government and the fact that they have been American rivals and under American sanctions since literally 1979.
0: So getting back to the Saudis here and the relationship with between MBS and Trump and his family, you argue that in recent years, out of all of this, the one real positive return on Saudi Arabia's what you describe as the Trump-Kushner investment is a nuclear deal that would facilitate Saudi uranium enrichment without the most intrusive international inspections, which, of course, is a big deal. But even on that, at the very last minute, it seems Trump changed the terms of the deal, as he does, demanding that it would only go through if Saudi Arabia recognized the state of Israel, which they are obviously not going to do right now. Does Trump actually care about that, or was that essentially that demand added sort of because, you know, even his own folks in his own party were kind of appalled by the permission to let, you know, Saudi Arabia become a nuclear state?
2: Oh, I think it's pretty clearly the latter. And in fact, similar to the way with the lie about the Houthis of, you know, that they're very afraid of us and, you know, they don't want war with us or anything like that. That a similar reaction of, oh, no, this looks bad. So he went and said, yeah, cut this deal with the Saudis. And, you know, they're paying him and they're going to keep paying him under the table in different ways. And he wants that. And so, you know, maybe, I don't know, whatever it is. Agrees to doing it with them and then comes back to a massive amount of criticism because it is a terrible idea in so many ways of the Saudi Arabia is where most of Al-Qaeda is from, you know, for example, that where the 9/11 hijackers are from. And so even if you have even if we give the government every possible benefit of the doubt, there are still considerable risks of having a lot more radioactive material floating around in an area where Al-Qaeda is active.
0: Right.
2: And
0: right.
2: The jihad is active. And on top of that, it is maybe the single dumbest thing you could possibly do while trying to denuclearize Iran. That a big part of the point why governments, again, of U.S. governments of either party, this really was a bipartisan consensus. It was only somebody that the Saudis are paying off that ended up doing it. But bipartisan consensus that Saudi Arabia nuclear technology, bad idea, because it would become extremely hard to try to make a case that Iran shouldn't have nuclear weapons if we're facilitating their rival having nuclear weapons.
0: Right.
2: And it could set off a nuclear cascade where Saudi Arabia gets it, then Turkey wants it, and Egypt wants it, and perhaps others. That was the big argument, one of the biggest arguments against Iran having a bomb. Mm-hmm. You know, it wasn't, why do you get to have it and they don't? Isn't that so unfair? And it's like, well, of course it's unfair. You know, we're talking about power, not about fairness. But the logic of unless you bought into the idea that Iran would use it, which I'm extremely skeptical of, nothing has shown that they are suicidal in that manner.
0: Mm-hmm.
2: In fact, you can see right now they would be acting differently if they were truly suicidal, if they wanted to do like a nuclear murder suicide.
0: Mm-hmm.
2: But that instead, the problem would be that it would potentially cause a lot of other countries to go nuclear, that it would cause great risks of either a rogue government official stealing some and selling it on the black market, or terrorists getting some, or just normal government miscalculations where, you know, at times the U.S. and the Soviet Union thought that maybe they got a radar error and thought that missiles were being launched and almost destroyed the world over it. So there are so many of those risks we wanted to get rid of. That's been the argument for preventing Iran from getting a nuclear weapon for, at this point now, a couple decades. And then they went, and now with Trump giving more of this technology to Saudi Arabia and not even making them agree to the most strict conditions, then it can undermine all of that effort. So but also, I don't think it's really going to happen.
0: So, well, if in that case, if that is sort of, as you argue, really the only thing of note that they've actually received from Donald Trump for all of this investment in his second term, I mean, at this point, you know, Saudi Arabia must, I would think, and really not be the only nation in the region to sort of be rethinking their relationship with the U.S. and the allowance of, you know, military bases in their countries, much less the bribes that the Saudis have paid to the Trumps, but just the relationship overall. Are they rethinking this? I mean, rather than keeping those nations safe, it seems like it's turned them into targets at this point. We haven't heard a lot from maybe I don't hang out in the right places, but it seems like, you know, Kuwait, Bahrain, Qatar, UAE, all of them have, which have taken pretty heavy damage. They've all been pretty quiet throughout all of this. I would think they've also, you know, lost their ability to, you know, sell oil to world markets. They've all been strangely quiet about this over the past eight months. Am I right about this? Have they been quiet, and are they rethinking their relationship with the U.S., or are we simply just that powerful that that they can't afford to do so?
2: Well, they have to be rethinking their relationship with the U.S. That the core deal of they allow bases and keep the oil flowing and the U.S. keeps the region stable and provides them with security was just broken by the United States and by Israel, who, you know, they don't have mm-hmm. the most public opinion about. So they have to be rethinking it, that they were supposed to have air defense. You know, like, this was not supposed to happen. And even at the level of just reputation, that for a while, a lot of people in the world, I think a lot of people in the Middle East, seem to think that the United States could do basically anything. That, you know, part of this fueled conspiracy theories and got a little ridiculous, but there's always this assumption that if something happens, well, either America made it happen or America was okay with it happening, because if America wasn't okay with it happening, they would use military force to stop it. And the exact opposite is happening. The big difference with them talking about it now, one, you know, the American press isn't covering it that much. Mm-hmm. And they're not, when they're talking about it to each other or to themselves, they're going to be speaking Arabic, not English. Mm. And so that one might not come to our attention as much, but also because they're in the middle of a war that they don't have any options at the moment. They can't, actually, you know what? That's not totally true. That there have also been some signs, even of Saudi Arabia talking more with Iran, begrudgingly coming around to the idea that maybe they'll have to pay Iran some fees to get their ships out. Mm. And that was something that they would have thought of as totally unthinkable beforehand. That right. If Iran even proposed that, their call immediately would be, hey, Washington, this is what Iran said to us. We got to show them, you know, that it's a bad idea. And that when they call up DC now, that the support is not there. So I think that where we'll really see that type of change in their behavior will depend a lot on how this ends. But if it were going to happen, it's going to come afterwards. But it might not even be totally up to them, because the United States is losing bases. The United States has been withdrawing from various places. One of the lessons of this war is, at least in current circumstances, Iran is able to get shots in against any of those Arab countries that are U.S. allies and hit American military bases. And the U.S. is unable to stop it. In one way or another. And so the U.S. has been pulling back somewhat. And Iran's goal is, at least one of its big goals, is to get the United States out of the Middle East as much as possible, especially out of the Gulf region. And so if U.S. withdraws some, then the Arab countries that were dependent on the United States for security have to rethink what their strategy will be regardless, even if they would want to keep it up, which they must be at least somewhat more skeptical of.
0: I've only got a minute or two here, Nicholas, and I've got ridiculously complicated questions that I need you to answer in those short 2 minutes. But
2: sure,
0: so many people have done business with Trump, have already learned the lesson that Trump never keeps a deal, that he cannot be trusted, that he, you know, breaks agreements all the time, that he makes agreements and he throws in new terms at the very end. So many have, you know, have done business with him, have already learned all of these lessons. Why did not Saudi Arabia know that going in to this relationship and this huge investment that they have made, essentially, not so much in the U.S., but in the Trump family?
2: One, because, you know, the same reason I think a lot of people say, well, he won't do that to me, or, you know, I'm too special, I'm too important, I'm too powerful, I have too much money, you know, any of those other things.
0: Yeah.
2: That, you know, it won't happen to us. Like, yeah, it didn't work for them, but maybe it'll work for us. So I think that's part of it. Part of it is I think they're genuinely surprised that they maybe didn't fully appreciate how incompetent the Trump administration actually is, that they bought into a lot of people, including in the United States, bought into the idea that, you know, it's an act, that they're actually super competent behind the scenes and they just do the troll people or any of that stuff. They might have bought into it. And also, I guess, in fairness, as much as it was, you know, immoral and against American interests, the bribery worked out pretty well for them in Trump's first term, that there wasn't any real downside to it. So why not double down?
0: Should MBS be expected to pay any price for any of this domestically, or has he consolidated enough power at this point that none of this is going to cost him personally anything?
2: I think he's consolidated enough power that he's probably fine, but there is a small chance, kind of a tail risk, that this goes extremely badly for Saudi Arabia. I don't expect the government to collapse. I'd be surprised by that, but it is at least a small possibility. But all the reports I've seen out of Saudi Arabia say that when MBS consolidated power and jailed or killed rivals, that he is very solidly in control of the state and therefore not personally at risk. Not unlike, say, how Putin doesn't seem to be at risk, despite the fact that Ukraine war is going poorly.
0: Finally, as to the war itself between U.S. and Iran, I think we spoke to you, it was last April. It was during one of those momentary ceasefires when Trump was essentially, as you described, you know, willing to surrender, give Iran pretty much everything they wanted, including the lifting of sanctions and so forth. That did not last long for various reasons. Since then, there was the memorandum of understanding that was similar. That also fell apart. At this point, Nicholas Grossman, do you see any way out of this mess? Or should we expect it to, you know, to continue to spread, to stay at the status quo? What are you seeing from your vantage point? Because frankly, admittedly, non-expert here, but I see no real way out for the U.S. that at least doesn't look a whole lot like a defeat and surrender for Donald Trump at this point.
2: I don't either. I've been saying this for a long time, for pretty much the whole war, and found that the, I don't know, conventional wisdom, maybe, at least in the United States and partially pushed by the government, was that it's over already, it's going to be over soon, you know, there's a peace deal, just wait any second, everything's fine, you know, like the global economy's fine, the oil market's fine, just everybody, you know, just sort of don't look at it too closely. And I don't see a way out of it, because as soon as that initial regime change push did not work, as soon as the bombing failed, then that put the U.S. in a position of either a utterly humiliating defeat, in which might be, regardless of what Trump does, the worst strategic defeat in U.S. history, not the most U.S. deaths, not the most, say, casualties, but where the only war that would be an unambiguous loss for the United States for a broader than just the country context. So meaning Afghanistan, Vietnam, those are both losses. But what happens to the United States afterwards is, well, everything just happens inside Vietnam and Afghanistan, and the U.S. is basically fine. Whereas with Iran, the U.S. has already lost freedom of navigation as the unquestioned dominant naval power of the Persian Gulf since World War II. That area is now contested. The U.S. has been withdrawing military bases. There was also recently the base in the U.K., the air base that the U.S. ran away from because there was evidence, or at least that the British suspected an Iranian plot against it. And so I can't see any way out of the war other than some sort of U.S. surrender and then cut our losses and try to rebuild something afterwards. I guess I should acknowledge a small possibility that the Iranian economy gets so squeezed and has much problems that they are more interested in cutting a deal, and it ends up, instead of U.S. surrender, as something like a compromise in the middle. But I would be surprised by that, because they have been under U.S. sanctions since 1979. They were under harsher economic sanctions for about 10 years when Bush and Obama were both negotiating a nuclear deal with them. They also don't really care about their own people all that much. That the Iranian government killed something on the order of 20,000-30,000 Iranian civilians at the start of this year. It was December last year and January this year in response to protests. So they don't seem to really mind if the people suffer economically. And so, no, I don't see a good way out of it. I think that the initial mistake that Trump made, that is not a fixable mistake. It is only something where at some point we will try to pick up the pieces.
0: Yeah, a whole lot of people trying to pick up those pieces around the globe. Nicholas Grossman, international relations professor and political scientist at the University of Illinois. He's also the author of Drones and Terrorism, the Asymmetric Warfare and the Threat to Global Security. You can follow him on the Blue Skies at Nicholas Grossman, and you can sign up for his newsletter, ARC Digital, at grossman.arcdigital.media. Nicholas Grossman, thanks for joining us. Look forward to the next time, sir.
2: Thank you, Brad. Thanks for having me.
0: You bet. I know, Desi Doyen, we got to get out.
1: Yes.
0: 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We will see you there. Until we see you here next time, I'm Brad Friedman. Good luck, world.

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1: 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Many listeners wrote me at kpina at kpfa.org asking that I rebroadcast that interview. I'm going to do that. 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And welcome back to Flashpoints on Pacifica Radio. If anyone still harbored illusions about why the United States military launched its illegal bombing raid and abduction of Venezuelan President Nicolas Maduro in January, Donald Trump and his administration have spent the last week spelling it out plain. Unadulterated gangsterism. Standing alongside Venezuela's acting president, Delcy Rodriguez, who flew to the United Nations General Assembly in New York to shake Trump's hand and thank Washington for a new phase in bilateral relations, Trump boasted to the press, "When you add the United States and Venezuela together, we have more than 60% of the oil in the world. It was a war, but it is maybe the greatest deal ever made. To the victor belong the spoils." And just yesterday, a bombshell New York Times investigation revealed how literal that imperial looting really is. Back in March, after the Trump administration engineered a backroom deal between Venezuela's state mining company Minervin and the global commodities giant Trafigura, $100 million in Venezuelan gold was immediately flown to the United States. 10 Venezuelan gold bars were literally stacked on a table in the Roosevelt Room across from the Oval Office for a private celebration with Donald Trump and Interior Secretary Doug Burgum, while White House aides snapped photos and joked about keeping the bullion. That plundered gold, extracted before a single independent audit was conducted, was tied directly to a paramilitary syndicate extorting miners in southern Venezuela. It's so dirty that even U.S. refineries are now refusing to touch it. Washington has collected over $13 billion in Venezuelan oil sales without oversight under Trump's Executive Order 14373,

0: and Alternative Farmers and Food Sovereignty Network in Caracas. Giselle, a pleasure to have you back on Flashpoints today.
1: Thank you for having me, really. I love talking about Venezuela with you.
0: Giselle, let's start with those jaw-dropping revelations. Last week at the UN, Acting President Delcy Rodriguez stood smiling next to Donald Trump, giving a thumbs up while he bragged that to the victor belong the spoils. Now we learn that 10 bars of Venezuelan gold, part of the $100 million shipment arranged with commodity trader Trafigura, were literally stacked on a table in the White House Roosevelt Room for Trump and Interior Secretary Doug Burgum to celebrate. How are grassroots Chavistas and working-class Venezuelans reacting to watching their country's gold displayed like colonial war booty in the White House while the acting government shakes hands with the plunderers?
1: It's a good question. See, grassroots activists in Venezuela are doing what they have been doing all the time, which is creating the Bolivarian Revolution. And so we still have work on our hands. We need to do what we need to do. So what agroecologists need to continue to create a world in which you have access to organic food, and everybody does, not only the people that have the most money. And everyone in each part of the society needs to dedicate themselves to the things that they do best, right? So we are having our lives and our objectives stand as they were before, and even with more impetus or more strength, because we know that at the moment the government just is not willing, or cannot, or will not, it's unclear, but they are definitely not putting up a strong face against imperialism. They're not putting up a strong front against Trump and all of the ridiculous things that Trump does. So I think we really need to differentiate between the government, what it does, what it can do, and what the grassroots movements have done, are continuing to do, and what they can do, right? So I really would never want to be in Delcy's place. I don't know what I would do. There are a lot of people that, you know, have prescriptions about the best way to act. But I'm not sure, really. It doesn't seem very clear to me what it is that she can do, what's in her hands. And that's the case for Venezuela's government now. Like, what can we do? What could Delcy do? I don't know. I feel angry, for example, that she didn't mention the bombing in the UN. I'm angry that she didn't go and see Maduro, didn't say his name. It's as if, you know, everything has been erased from history. It angers me. But then again, what can she do? I'm not sure. What I know I can do, I do. And what I know I can influence, I influence. What she can do, listen, I hope she does the best that she can. I cannot bring myself to believe that not only her, but the other top leaders of the revolution have completely given up and have completely sold out. And I just cannot bring myself to that belief. And for one, it's because I have followed their tracks from early on, and I know their history in our movement, and I cannot fathom the fact that they would completely sell out. Yes, the things that are happening are awful. Yes, we are seeing terrible corruption and terrible acts of just slapping our faces in the fact that, you know, they have the power. But they do have the power, right? I remember, I was remembering this morning our initial chat, or one of our initial chats, and it was a few days after and a few days before the raid. And I was saying that Venezuelans are willing to defend their country, and they have not only defended their country, but defended other countries, for example, during the independence. And then now I'm considering how sort of naive, in a sense, that was, because the fight isn't with regular Venezuelans. You know, this in

0: Persian wasn't, you know, regular U.S. Americans with regular Venezuelans. It's just Palantir against, you know, whoever was in these places that were bombed. And that's a very big difference, because these are drones. These are things that are controlled from far away. These are just, there's so much technology that comes into play, and so little of what, like, for example, was necessary during the independence, which was conviction and a willingness to give your life for your country and for your cause and for your principles. That's not there anymore. You know, what we're seeing now is just might, and it's technology, and it's whatever Trump says, and it's whatever the higher ups and the companies say. So what can we do? Is the question, what can the government do, is the question that I ask. And I, of course, have heard many answers, both from outside, from people in the U.S. in solidarity groups who have decided that they're not going to show their solidarity with Venezuela. And I've seen people here in Venezuela who are, you know, very angry at the government at the moment. I've seen that, and I understand that. But I don't know what the other option is. I remember telling you that Delcy and her brother, they are the sons and daughters of a man that was tortured by the Venezuelan right, and they will do everything to make sure that that doesn't come to be in Venezuela again. How do they do that? I mean, if they were, you know, saying, telling Trump to go, and I don't want to use bad words here, but to, I don't know, go do something else rather than impact Venezuela. If they were to make enemies of Trump, what would be of me? What would be of my friends, of people that work for the government? I would be in hiding, and so would my friends, and so would a lot of people in the government. So that's not an option either. You know, if we pretend like we have a military might that can oppose the military might of the U.S. and then, you know, face another bombing raid in which they were clearly, clearly much better prepared than we were, what is going to be of the left? What is going to be of the government? It's not going to exist. We clearly don't have any military power. And we also don't have much of political power either, because who's talking about Maduro now? Only Russia mentioned something in the UN about that, and good on them for that. But, you know, from January to now, where's the indignation? Where are the resolutions? Where are, you know, the shows of military support from other countries? I would like to know where they are. So we don't have the military power. We clearly are not being shown the political power and the allies. So what is it? What is it that's left for us to do but to say, okay, just we will make deals with the U.S. We will try to, you know, make sure that they're not horrendous. But, you know, we have to acquiesce to a certain extent. Where does that stop? I do not know.
1: Well, let me remind our listeners, you're listening to Flashpoints on Pacifica Radio, and that's the voice of Giselle Perdomo. We're discussing Acting President Delcy Rodriguez's recent visit to the United Nations, her giving a thumbs up to Trump while he bragged to the victor belong the spoils. We're talking about the looting of Venezuela's oil, its gold, and Giselle, you're making the pragmatic argument. I hear you. But I think the real test comes, and they've already been preparing the ground for this, is changing the guard in the next elections. They've been talking about Venezuela has to have new elections. They've demanded that the opposition, what they're calling political prisoners, be released. At some point, Corina Machado is going to come back to Venezuela. We don't know who the candidate on the other side is going to be, but we do know that U.S.-sponsored elections usually don't occur with the benefit of sovereignty of the nations in which they're hosting elections. So what's your feelings on that? I mean, that's where it could really unravel. And even though you might give Delcy and the leadership the benefit of the doubt, given the harsh reality. It's also entirely possible, as it has occurred in the past, we've seen many times that the United States will use elections to manipulate a changing of the guard, which then will ultimately unravel everything at the grassroots.
0: Yeah, I'm sure that both Delcy and other people in the revolution have thought that as well. And that's sort of the chess that they have to play as well. Because if you position yourself in such a way that it seems a better deal for the United States to allow the revolution to be in power than to have the opposition come into play, then they can do all they want with the elections because they want the revolution to be in power, right? And so if maybe that's part of what they're doing, trying to make sure that Trump realizes that we can be partners, which isn't new. I mean, Chavez was willing to sell oil to the U.S. as well. It's never been a case of not wanting to sell oil, but rather to have sovereignty over our resources and all of that. And we've been losing some of that. But I think the Chavista leadership has to take into consideration that the U.S. will do what it wants with elections, right? And they will use either money for campaigning, or they will affect the electronic transmission of data. They will do whatever is in their power to have whoever they want in power be in power. So we need to affect who they want in power. If Trump sees in Delcy somebody that he can talk with, and sees in Corina Machado or any other opposition leader people that they can talk to but have no capacity to govern, then maybe the revolution is a better shot. That's, these are talks that I'm sure that everyone at high places is having, like even with Trump. How good the data he gets, I don't know. Like, does he realize that the opposition will be very weak in power? Does he realize that the revolution is not just the leadership, but rather there are a whole lot of people at the grassroots level that will demand and that will make sure that the rights and the power that has been achieved over years and years of revolution is not taken away? So, there's a benefit to the U.S. of having Delcy in power, of having the revolution in power. And it's a matter of, what do they think? Do they think, they truly think that the opposition will do whatever it wants here? I don't know. I would think they would be mistaken in thinking that.
1: Well, let's turn to this gold rush for the U.S. and its ecological and human toll. As a biologist and environmental defender, you've tracked the ecological destruction of extractive industries for years. This new investigation by the New York Times shows that in the rush to ship Venezuela's gold to the U.S., Trafigura bought millions of dollars of bullion without independent mine inspections, fueling gold tied to criminal syndicates that extort 20% of production from miners in the southern gold fields. What is a U.S.-sanctioned gold rush actually doing to the environment, the rivers, and the indigenous and mining communities in southern Venezuela?
0: Well, I mean, again, not new. There has been interest in Venezuelan oil, sort of gold and mineral extractions in the Amazon for years and years. I remember when I was graduating from my biology degree, having gone to the Amazon and taken this small little plane over the Amazon and saw, the scars in the forest from the gold mining. So this isn't, it's not new. The thing now is how bold and how brash are the people that are taking the gold, and what's the capacity of the government to do something about it? I mean, and the willingness, right? So for example, in Chavez's time, there was a program to try and train people that were in the gold mining industry to do other things so that they would have alternative sources of work and not just say, there's no, you can't do gold mining, go and you know, see what you can do. The government actually did both things and said, okay, we're going to try and decrease the gold mining. It's not doing good for the economy in the Amazon, for the forest in the Amazon. But we need to address the fact that people need jobs and that they are getting jobs in this industry. And so things like tourism for the Amazon and other things were promoted. I'm sure that has become so low in a priority list at the moment because we have so many things to consider, the whole geopolitical thing. Plus, you know, it would have been enough with just the bombing raid. It would have been enough just with the earthquake. We had two of these things in 1 year, plus the kidnapping of our elected president. So gold mining, I'm sure, is very far away from the concerns of Delcy and everyone else. I'm sure that it will eventually become a problem that you know we shall see in the same way that we're seeing how mining of anything is creating issues around the world and people don't care until they're forced to. I mean, it's no different in Venezuela. The only problem or the big problem is that it's the Amazon, and the Amazon not only affects Venezuela, but it affects the entire planet. You know, losing right. ancient forests and losing the habitability of the rivers and the land is terrible, not only for the biodiversity, but for human beings in the short and in the long term. So it's terrible, but it's, I'm sure, not the highest in the list of priorities at the moment, sadly.
1: Well, here, Giselle, here in the United States, the corporate media is celebrating this stall between Washington and Caracas because Wall Street, big oil, and commodity traders are finally getting 100-year leases and shipments of gold, while Washington openly dictates when Venezuela is allowed to hold elections and who can sit on its Supreme Court. You know, I always ask you this because I think it's important for anti-imperialists who are listening to this show right now, people who are opposed to this kind of foreign policy being wielded in our name. How do we cut through this propaganda and stand in genuine solidarity with the grassroots movement still fighting for Venezuelan sovereignty?
0: Well, I think if you can't come to Venezuela and see for yourself what the revolution is, then I would say try and affect the policies that happen towards Venezuela over there in the U.S. So, for example, I think one of the things that you could do is call for transparency in this executive order that you mentioned, right? And so how is it? I mean, first of all, I think that executive order is ridiculous, and I call for everyone to read it.
1: Executive Order 14373.
0: Right. You should read it, because if you want a class on what imperialism is, you should read it, because it's just incredible that the U.S. says something like, it will now administer the funds in the Venezuelan Central Bank and PDVSA, which is the sole oil company. It will administer the money to the benefit of Venezuelan citizens and U.S. citizens. What the hell? Who gave you that right? You know, they just decided that they were going to administer our central bank funds. And how would I decide that? Like, what the hell is that? But anyway, this executive order exists. It's in plain sight. Go and read it and demand that fund, which is supposed to be going to the United States and it's supposed to be administered by the Marco Rubio, Secretary of State. What's happening to that money? How much money is coming in? How much money is going out? On the basis of what are they deciding how much money comes back in? Where is it? Who's doing the accounting? you have the right to know, apparently, because this order says that the money is going to go into your Treasury Department. So where is it? I think there was supposed to be a Senate inquiry on that. There was a reporter that asked Trump about that, and he just once, twice, thrice, he didn't answer, did not answer. It's, you know, if it's not our money, if it's now your money, go ask where it is. You know, try and demand transparency within this corruption, with this institutionalized and legalized corruption.
1: Right. Never have so many, never have so many owed the Venezuelan people so much, right? Thanks to, suddenly it's our gold, not just yours.
0: Exactly. So please administer my gold and my oil responsibly and demand that your government do so as well. And that's what you can do in the U.S. But I think internally, and also if you can come here, great, because you can have a look at what building a different society is about and what the challenges are and what the joys of that are as well. Come and see it for yourself. I'll make you some homegrown coffee and we can chat. But if not, then try and think what it is that a revolution is, because recently I was in a webinar with the Venezuelan Solidarity Network, and there was this guy that was so understandably angry about all of the things about Delcy and the government, and I just felt invisible, as though you can be angry at Delcy all you want, but the revolution is not Delcy. It is not. We have been building the revolution for so many years, and there's a lot to do still, but there are bases that are beautiful, that are wonderful, and that are the reason that I am happy to be in Venezuela despite everything, and that's saying something. Imagine living in a country where you can be subjected to incursions by the United States with 150 planes that kill people, and then, you know, it doesn't matter, the world does nothing, and you have your president kidnapped, and then you're subjected to the indignities of that and to the impossibility of doing anything, and then you're subjected not to one earthquake but two earthquakes, and you realize that you're already under an economic crisis because you're not allowed access to all your resources because you're under economic sanctions by the very country that then says, I'm going to give you some humanitarian aid for a fraction of the money that you are being, that they're stealing. Like, imagine living in a country like that and being happy and being proud and not wanting to leave. That is my situation. And why is that? It's because there is a true revolution here, and I am part of that. And I see other people that are part of that. And no matter what happens, we will continue to do that, and it is a joy to do that. I'm not saying there aren't problems. I'm not saying there aren't, you know, times in which you feel like it's too much, or times where you feel you wish it were better. That happens, but I am joyful, I am hopeful, and I am happy to be here, and I try and transmit that sort of dignity and joy and pride to my daughter so that she isn't influenced by all this negative press around Venezuela.
1: Well, we're going to have to leave it there. Again, that is the voice of our guest today, Giselle Perdomo. Very moving words, Giselle. Your hope is insurmountable, I think, if not infectious. But let me just remind our listeners that Giselle Perdomo is coming to us from Caracas, Venezuela, that she's a Venezuelan biologist and an agroecologist activist. She's a staunch defender of Venezuela's landmark seed law and a founding organizer of the Feria Conuquera, an alternative farmers and food sovereignty network in Caracas. Giselle, what a pleasure to have you back on Flashpoints today.
0: My pleasure. Have a good evening.

0: And welcome back to Flashpoints on Pacifica Radio. I'm Kevin Pina. While Western governments continue to ship billions of dollars in weapons to fuel the slaughter in Gaza and Lebanon, and while much of the mainstream religious establishment in the United States remains locked in complicit silence, a global movement of dissident Catholic clergy is taking their resistance directly to the gates of the Vatican and the headquarters of the international arms industry. Last week, on September 22nd, roughly 150 Catholic priests, friars, nuns, and bishops from across the United States and across Europe marched through the streets of Rome, carrying a massive burial shroud inscribed with the names of 300 children murdered by Israeli forces in Gaza and southern Lebanon, alongside artwork declaring Christ died in Gaza. They marched from St. Peter's Basilica straight to the Rome headquarters of Leonardo, Italy's largest weapons manufacturer. That mobilization was organized by none other than Priests Against Genocide, an international network that has grown to more than 2,300 priests, bishops, and cardinals across 60 countries. Here in the United States, the network has joined forces with Doctors Against Genocide to confront the U.S. Congress, demanding an immediate arms embargo and the release of abducted Palestinian healthcare workers who are being tortured to death in Israeli military prisons. Joining us today is Father John Heagle, a licensed psychotherapist and ambassador of peace for Pax Christi USA, and the author of several books, including Justice Rising, The Emerging Biblical Vision. He serves as the coordinator and chair of the steering committee for Priests Against Genocide USA. Father John Heagle, what an honor to have you back here on Flashpoints.
1: It's a privilege to be with you, Kevin. Thank you.
0: Of course. Father John, let's start with what just unfolded in the streets of Rome last week. We saw 150 priests, bishops, and religious sisters carrying a shroud with the names of 300 slaughtered children marching not just to the Vatican, but directly to the headquarters of the weapons giant Leonardo. Why was it so critical for Priests Against Genocide to link the moral authority of the church with a direct confrontation against the corporate war profiteers actually manufacturing the bombs?
1: Very simple. The weapons industry provides the weapons that the United States has been furnishing the Israeli military with for decades. We have never questioned our support for Israel. And so to confront the weapons system is to confront the systemic violence out of which all of this arises.
0: And Why the target of Leonardo? Explain a little bit more about them and why you chose that as the symbolic standing ground there.
1: Well, Leonardo is only the Italian version of all the American versions of the arms industry. You might call them the death industry that has been supported. The arms industry in the United States loves wars. Because the wars provide them with profits, they pay off their shareholders, they make a living off of it. So to stand against Leonardo, which is kind of a European symbol of the American version of arms shipments, is to stand prophetically.
0: Again, that's the voice of our guest, Father John Heagle. He's a licensed psychotherapist and an ambassador for peace for Pax Christi USA. Well, let's talk about the complicity and silence of the U.S. churches, particularly the Catholic Church. You wrote a blistering, deeply honest piece earlier this year asking why American priests are struggling so badly with this issue. You pointed out that while thousands of clergy globally have joined Priests Against Genocide, out of roughly 37,000 Catholic priests in the United States, initially only a tiny fraction had the courage to sign their names. Why is there such a paralyzing fear inside the U.S. Catholic hierarchy and the U.S. Conference of Catholic Bishops when it comes to naming the genocide in Gaza?
1: The history of the Holocaust has created an uneasy relationship and response from the USCCB, the bishops, and the priests. There is a lot of guilt left over for the Holocaust in the United States. And Israeli military and their right-wing government are managing to feed off of that insecurity, of that guilt, of that shame. And it should be long gone. But in the meantime, what is going on in Israel and more correctly in Palestine, in Gaza, and in East Jerusalem, and now in the West Bank, is another Holocaust. It's a Nakba. It's a disaster that is going on for the people of Palestine. And from my own experience as a psychotherapist for 40 years, I've learned that if you don't deal with your own personal injuries, you will pass them on. And I think the same is true when it comes to collective consciousness. If we don't deal with our pain, if we don't deal with our resentment and our hatred, we will simply pass it on. And I'm afraid that outside of the fact that Israel is a colonialist and apartheid regime, outside of that, there's also a deeper issue here, and that is the kind of moral bankruptcy of the West and the colonizing countries that support Israel even now.
0: I want to understand something here, because now correct me if I'm wrong. Didn't at one point one of the popes give a sort of mea culpa about the Catholic Church's role while Hitler was in power? Wasn't there some sort of recognition that they could have done more, and that, in fact, the Pope at that time was accommodationist in many ways?
1: Yes, they were speaking there of Pius XII, and there was a soft apology, I guess is the way I would put it, a recognition, an observation that we didn't stand in the breach with the courage and I think the strength that we ought to. And I can't blame that looking back. It's easy to have, Monday morning quarterbacking. But all the same, I think that we tended to too easily in the church to let institutional power that we have get co-opted by the institutional power of corporate and national bodies who have power and want to gain more. And so I don't think we just simply did not measure up in the way that we ought to. And we're not now. We're not doing as much now as we could and should. There's no such thing as neutrality today. In this existential crisis, if you are neutral, you are complicit.
0: I don't think it's a lapse of morality, because clearly they know, they preach the difference between right and wrong. It seems to me to be a lapse in courage.
1: That's what it is. You're exactly right. It's not a moral lack. I mean, we have the convictions, the teaching of the social justice teaching of the Catholic Church is deep and admirable. I mean, it's something that I stand by. It's the reason that I'm doing what I'm doing.
0: And especially with this Pope now, right? This Pope is pretty, right? Pretty supportive of social justice.
1: Very much so. And so was Pope Francis. And Pope Francis got a lot of pushback from the United States bishops. And Pope Leo has in turn shifted even more so. He said, let's talk about the wider issues of social justice related to war, to structural violence, to the arms race,
0: poverty,
1: to all the international global crises that we ought to be dealing with instead of just a limited issue.
0: Well, Father John Hegel, priest against genocide, let's talk about confronting the weaponization of anti-Semitism from the pulpit. Right before the Rome March, your network hosted a global webinar featuring Holocaust scholar Omer Bartav and Jesuit Father David Neuhaus on how to preach the gospel during an ongoing genocide. One of the biggest clubs used to silence clergy and activists alike is the false accusation that calling out Israeli state terror is somehow anti-Semitic, while right-wing groups attack your banner, Christ died in Gaza, is historical revisionism. How are you equipping priests to dismantle that propaganda from the pulpit?
1: The first thing I think that priests have to deal with is where their responsibility is. And Vatican II said that the primary task of the priest, and this is surprising, I find, for a lot of my fellow Catholic clergy, the first task of the Catholic priest is to preach the gospel. Not the liturgy and the rest of the liturgy, not the sacraments, but preaching the gospel as the prophets of Hebrew at times did with courage and forthrightness. And so how do we invite, urge, and even pressure our brothers to begin to preach again about the gospel as it relates to a clear and obvious issue of immorality, of injustice, and of violence? All the social teachings are there. All we have to do is stand by them and preach them. Part of the difficulty here, I think, Kevin, is that from my experience, is that as Catholics, it's an awkward thing for us to talk about Semitic violence, for Jewish violence, because the history of Catholicism is rampant with the ways that we have been basically condemning and taking on the Jewish people as though they were the enemy. So we have been anti-Semitic in our history, and we need to own that. But that should not prevent us from speaking the truth to power now.
0: And we're speaking with Father John, the coordinator and chair of the Steering Committee for Priests Against Genocide USA. Let's talk about this alliance now that has emerged between priests and doctors against genocide. One of those powerful coalitions we've seen emerge this summer is that partnership. In July, you sent a joint declaration to the U.S. Congress saying, as doctors and priests, our shared vocation is healing, while demanding compliance with the Leahy laws and the passage of the Block the Bombs Act. How did this alliance between clergy and frontline medical workers come together, and what kind of reception are you getting on Capitol Hill?
1: Well, this is a remarkable story, Kevin, and that was because the last time that you and I had a conversation was in April, and when that conversation was ended, right after it was over, I had an email from a woman who coordinates for Doctors Against Genocide. So
0: She heard the program that you were on with me? Oh, wow.
1: She did.
0: Terrific.
1: Never doubt the effectiveness of independent journalism and independent media. You people are doing an incredible service, especially at this existential moment in our country. But I divert here a little bit, just to say
0: that's a great story. Thanks. It just goes to show that one of the most powerful things that we can do is to put people together, right? That people can hear other people and their points of views, and we can find each other. That's a great story. Thank you for sharing that.
1: It really made a difference because once, her name is Anne Habibi. She's a very creative and a very effective organizer, as well as a person who's passionate for justice, also a liberation theology person. And so I think she listens to you regularly. But her connection to Doctors Against Genocide launched this entirely new effort with the Sacred Shroud here in the United States. It was that connection now that has brought about a whole journey of profound transformation that's going on even as we're speaking.
0: Well, let's talk about Congress. What did you guys do together to lobby Congress? Let's talk about that a little bit.
1: Well, yes. The Doctors Against Genocide have a monthly presence on the Capitol Hill. So they are there. We're a loosely organized federation from around the world. So it is their initiative, and I would say their presence in Congress, that has given us a foot into the door also, and has enabled us to join them. We've had a few priests who be able to join. I'm clear out in Oregon, so I'm not able to be there a lot. I'm hoping to maybe go in November. But what happened is that we are able now to lobby, in addition to the profound spiritual and moral presence that Priests Against Genocide brings, the Doctors Against Genocide, in addition to those components, bring direct lobbying effort to Congress. And they have enough influence now that many members of Congress are really paying attention. We are almost, I would say, at a turning point right now. I think that the movement against the totalitarian and fascist apartheid Israeli government is beginning to shift from complicity or silence to pushback.
0: And that's the voice of our guest, Father John Hegel. He's speaking with us today about Priests Against Genocide and their new campaign along Doctors Against Genocide to lobby Congress to stop the madness that's going on in Gaza. Well, this is difficult. This is, you know, we know that Dr. Hassam Abu Safia is being tortured. We know the story that Gaza's medics, in addition to journalists, of course, who've been targeted, the medics, for God's sake, have been targeted and killed while they were doing their job, right? Responding to victims of bombing. Clearly, crime against humanity, right? Clearly, a crime that's unspeakable. You recently wrote an urgent essay titled "A Prisoner of Conscience is Dying and the World is Silent," focusing on Dr. Hassam Abu Safia, the heroic director of Kamal Adwan Hospital, who is abducted by Israeli forces and is wasting away in an Israeli prison alongside more than 80 other Palestinian healthcare workers. A UN commission of inquiry has explicitly stated that Israel's committing genocide by systematically destroying Gaza's healthcare system. Talk to us about Dr. Abu Safia's condition right now and why the targeting of healers is at the center of your advocacy.
1: Thank you for that question and for that invitation. Dr. Safia is a remarkable human being, and he is literally wasting away. Each weekend on Sundays, there is a 3-hour webinar, sometimes it goes much over that, that the Doctors Against Genocide conduct. And Dr. Safia's son, I think his name is Isaac, is continuing to say that his father is on the edge of dying. He is getting a lack of food. He's getting no medical attention. The Dr. Safia actually told him the last time he was there, they're going to kill me here, and they will do nothing unless the world speaks out. And so his son has been asking us, begging us, to do something. And Doctors Against Genocide, and we are joining with them in making a moral outcry that this is not only illegal, immoral, but it is a crime against humanity, as well as a war crime.
0: Well, let's talk about moving from prayer to material resistance. But before I do that, I want to ask you one other question. And I should have asked you it a little bit earlier, but I'm going to do it now. Clearly, your approach to God, your approach to interpreting the Bible, to interpreting the problems that are presented to humanity today is quite different than those evangelicals who are now talking. It sounds crazy to me. I don't want to judge, but listen, when you start talking about invoking a literal enactment of the book of Revelation, and that supporting Israel is somehow going to bring about Armageddon, that then is going to bring the second coming of Christ, you've lost me. So I'm just wondering, how on earth do you folks in Priests Against Genocide make sense of those folks who I don't really have words for them. Excuse me. I don't have words for them, Father John.
1: We don't either, except that we do not agree with them at all. There's a radical disagreement here. They are totally misreading scripture. They are manipulating it. Christian nationalism here in the United States, the worst form of Christian nationalism, and we are already replete with it here in our country, but the worst form of it is Christian Zionism, which, as you say, has this strange and unfounded belief, but it preys upon people's anxieties and their desire for black and white. And so they give it this literal interpretation that unless all the world countries are invited somehow, and they come together in Jerusalem, where the source of the conflict has to be, Israel has to be there, and then there has to be this huge battle. And so they're not really, Christian Zionists are really not caring for the Jewish people. They're simply using them to try to scare humanity. And they want us to pay for Armageddon with our own tax dollars. I mean, it is so absurd and so outrageous, I guess is the word I would use. But the sad part is, and the realistic part is, they are winning in terms of the narrative. And for instance, this past year, 1,000 evangelical Christian Zionist pastors were funded to go to Israel, funded by Israel and by their evangelical churches here in the United States, to go be briefed on the narrative, of course, of the Israeli perspective. And so you have our ambassador there, who's already a Christian Zionist.
0: Huckabee?
1: Yeah, Huckabee, Michael Huckabee is a Christian Zionist, and I think that's part of one of the reasons he got the job from President Trump, is that he supports the Israeli perspective. But the truth is, it's for the wrong reasons. Even if you wanted to support Israel, their reasons for supporting them are beyond anything that has to do with Israel as a state, and it is a vision of disaster. I mean, if we are already facing an international and global crisis about will the human race make it, does it make sense to have a group of people say, well, let's bring it on?
0: Right. I mean, literally a Christian sect that is praying for the end of times because they believe
1: right.
0: It's going to usher in the second coming of Christ. I'm still at this point utterly incapable of making that association with what has been interpreted by others as the love of Jesus and the love of God. I just can't put the two together.
1: No, they don't fit together. It is not your difficulty here, Kevin. It is the difficulty of not only counterintuitive, it's counter truth, it's counter human rights. What we're facing, I think, that needs to be said very clearly is that this is not a question about belief. It's a question about the deepest issues of human morality. And beyond any religion, I don't care, I'm not just talking about Christian denominations, but all interfaith religions, all of them would come down and say there's some fundamental human morality here that is at stake. And that's what we are called to follow, to do justice, to love mercy, and to walk humbly instead of so aggressively, so outlandishly. I guess it's beyond my understanding how that can be the narrative. But that's the narrative. And Israel, it's important for the Israeli right-wing government to control the narrative. The narrative itself can become and is part of the genocide. If you tell the story of genocide and that the people deserve it and this is what we need to have happen, then people will begin to believe the narrative instead of looking at what the deeper truth is.
0: I'm also wondering, let's take a little accounting here. Now, is it just Catholics in Priests Against Genocide? Have you reached out to other denominations as well? You know, I remember a time when the World Council of Churches, you know, was extremely progressive, and this seems like a no-brainer for them. Are you at all working with them?
1: Yes, we have complete support from the World Council of Churches, from other denominations, from the Justice for All, which is a Muslim group, Imam Safet from the area of D.C. and Washington and New York has been a leader and has been the one who really made the experience at New York at the United Nations so successful for us.
0: Let's talk about that. What went down in New York?
1: Well, let's just back up for a moment. And the Shroud journey, moving from Rome, where the Italians had put together the Shroud, and they carried it through the streets. And this last time on September 22nd, they had the 300 names. Those were the names of the children that have died since the so-called ceasefire. And so it's already been, that's been going on. But the original Shroud in Italy was for the 18,000 children that had died then, and they carried it through the streets. In the United States, the U.S. version of Priests Against Genocide said, well, what if instead of just carrying the Shroud, what if we wrote the names ourselves on the Shroud? And that's what has had a profound spiritual impact. It's a movement that has taken on a life of its own, beginning, we were already working with it, and then our various core groups, the Muslim groups, the NGOs, the interfaith groups, Doctors Against Genocide and Priests Against Genocide have all come together now, and the Shroud has become the image. It's so striking because I don't know if you are aware, but during the bombardments before the ceasefire, the so-called ceasefire, Palestinian parents said to their, they wrote their children's names on their bodies.
0: That's right.
1: On the bodies of the children, because they, in case they got lost in the rubble or just vaporized by Israeli bombs, they wanted somehow to be able to locate and find them. So what we are doing is trying to participate. I mean, it is such a profoundly moving experience. We are doing, with each name, writing the name, speaking the name, writing the name. It's beyond political. It is a profound, transformative, personal, interpersonal, collective experience conversion.
0: It's a recognition of children who have died in a most heinous war.
1: It is. And I often think, I mean, being a Catholic priest, I have no children. But I've come to realize in this whole journey for me personally, I don't believe there's such a thing as, quote, someone else's children. All children are our children. And we need to reach out to them. That has become a profound transformative movement. The Shroud is like a life experience for people who come to join it. It demands courage, and you have to do something after you. Once you do that experience, then you are all automatically, passionately empowered and called to act.
0: Transformed.
1: Yeah.
0: Beautiful words. Father John Hegel. Father John, what a pleasure to have you with us today.
1: What a gift to be with you. Thank you.
0: Our pleasure, of course.

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2: Good morning. It's Thursday, October 8th, 2026. This is Up Front. I'm Brian Edwards-Tiekert. On today's show, the story of what was once the most powerful Jewish organization in Eastern Europe, a party that worked for socialism, fought fascism, won control of municipal governments, organized armed self-defense, and stood in strident opposition to Zionism. We'll speak to artist and author Molly Crabapple about her new book, Here, Where We Live Is Our Country, the story of the Jewish Bund. That's coming up next, after the news.
3: I'm Max Prindle with these headlines. Ukrainian officials said Russian strikes in eastern Ukraine have killed 30 people and injured at least 18. The attacks included a strike on a public bus and have worsened power outages in Kyiv. Public transport in Kramatorsk and Slovyansk has been halted due to security concerns. Ukrainian President Volodymyr Zelensky has warned of escalating missile and drone attacks as winter nears and has appealed for more defense support from NATO allies. Meanwhile, Kyiv faces emergency power outages, and a public awareness campaign urges families to prepare for prolonged blackouts. The conflict continues with both sides engaged in long-range aerial warfare. Hurricane Isaias is expected to gain strength as it approaches the Gulf Coast as the first major hurricane of the Atlantic hurricane season. Governors in Florida and Alabama declared a state of emergency for dozens of countries. Isaias is forecast to intensify rapidly and bring strong winds and life-threatening storm surge to the Florida Panhandle, southern Alabama, and southern Mississippi. Landfall was forecast on the northern Gulf Coast late Friday and or early Saturday. Heavy rain with risk of flooding was possible into the weekend as far inland as the Tennessee Valley. The hurricane had 80-mile-per-hour winds early today. Some Gulf oil wells paused production, and some Florida school districts canceled classes.

0: demands for more school funding, but the country must rein in its spending and tackle its debt.
1: We have to reduce our deficit. The French people, our partners, but also those who lend us money in the markets, need to know that this engagement will be kept.
0: Meanwhile, protests have spread to Belgium, where the authorities have banned public gatherings in Liège due to clashes. Tensions have risen over what many say are overly aggressive police tactics in France that have led to serious injuries. A new AP NORC poll shows most Americans think artificial intelligence is developing too quickly and with too few safeguards. The vast majority think that the government should ensure that the technology remains under human control and that U.S. workers are protected. Despite bipartisan concerns about the speed of AI's development, few Americans think either major political party is better equipped to handle artificial intelligence. President Trump also has a low approval rating on the issue, as even leaders of the companies that are developing frontier AI models are calling for a slowdown so government regulation can catch up. Trump has spoken out against regulating AI, saying that doing so would give China a competitive edge. Witnesses say explosions have rocked Saudi Arabia's capital, Riyadh, including a blast at the international airport. Iran-backed Houthi rebels in neighboring Yemen have claimed the new attack on the King Khalid International Airport in Riyadh. The Saudis had no immediate comment today about the claim. The Houthi rebels have repeatedly claimed attacks against Saudi airports and military and oil facilities. A flight monitor said King Khalid Airport was closed, with flights halted and passengers evacuated. On Wednesday, attacks claimed by the Houthis killed three people at two Saudi airports. The kingdom has launched a major offensive against the rebels, who threaten crucial shipping routes. The entire outbreak of fighting has shredded the fragile truce signed in 2022 that ended a decade-long civil war that killed 400,000 people and displaced millions more. The war created one of the world's worst humanitarian crises, and a food security problem continues. Canadian author and poet Anne Carson has won this year's Nobel Prize for Literature. The Swedish Academy recognized her for her bold and inventive work that engages with classical traditions to create new forms. Carson, who was in Iceland when she received the news, often draws on ancient Greek and Roman themes. The 76-year-old author's notable works include Eros the Bittersweet and Autobiography of Red. She reflected on her approach to writing in an interview at the Louisiana Literature Festival a couple of years ago.
2: The best thing a work of art can do is take your mind with it, moving somewhere that you never expected to move.
0: The prize was announced in Stockholm. The Nobel Prize Week concludes with the Peace Prize announcement tomorrow, followed by the Economics Prize on Monday. The prize money this year is 12 million Swedish kroner, or about $1.2 million. The San Francisco Chronicle is reporting that City College of San Francisco Chancellor Kimberly Messina has been placed on administrative leave during an investigation into allegations that she padded her $350,000 annual salary with unapproved stipends, cash, and vacation days, and engaged in other improper accounting of college funds. Messina's executive assistant reportedly made the allegations. Messina told the paper that she's, quote, grateful the college is thoroughly investigating the claims. The City College Board will consider naming an interim chancellor today. Sunny and warm again in the San Francisco Bay Area today, highs in the 90s, lows tonight in the 50s. In the Central Valley, sunny, highs in the 90s, lows tonight in the 60s. Those are the headlines. I'm Max Pringle on KPFA.
3: You're listening to Upfront. I'm Brian Edwards Tiekert. While this country's political and media establishment were lobbying accusations of anti-Semitism at everybody criticizing Israel, our next guest was deep into digging up a century-old story of Jewish mass organizing that ran at right angles to the project of Zionism. Up until the Holocaust, the most powerful Jewish organization in Eastern Europe was the Bund, a workers' party committed to working

0: European Jews already lived, not working to relocate them. It promoted Yiddish over Hebrew as the language of solidarity. It worked for socialism. It fought fascism. It organized the armed self-defense of Jewish communities up to and including the Warsaw Ghetto Uprising in Nazi-occupied Poland. And it has virtually disappeared from our story of pre-Holocaust Jewish politics. Until now. Molly Crabapple is a visual artist who now has a best-selling book on her hands. It is entitled, Here Where We Live Is Our Country, The Story of the Jewish Bund. Thanks very much for talking to us.
1: So happy to be here.
0: Tell us about the painting that started this project.
1: My great-grandfather, Sam Rothbart, did a series of over 600 watercolors of the small town in Belarus that he had left in 1904. And they were of every aspect of life, from the most sacred to the most profane, the most serious to the most hilarious. But there was one that always stayed with me from the first moment that I saw it. It was a young woman with a long skirt, her hair in an updo, standing on a miserable dirt road at twilight. And she was throwing a rock through the window. And her boyfriend was standing next to her, offering more rocks. Chivalry isn't dead these days. And Sam had titled this painting, Itka the Bundist Breaking Windows. When I saw this piece, it was so different than my image of what a young woman would be doing at the turn of the 19th to 20th centuries in some shtetl in Eastern Europe, that I thought the reason for this difference had to be in that mysterious word, Bundist.
0: You'd never heard it before?
1: No, I hadn't.
0: Where did you go from there?
1: I guess I was maybe 19 or 20 when I first saw this painting, and I always kept it as a family curiosity that Sam Rothbart was in the Bund. I found writings of his where he spoke about being in the underground, where he talked about being a revolutionist, being involved in strikes and sabotage, but I had very vague ideas about what this meant. And it probably would have remained as sort of family curiosity until I went to Palestine in 2015. I was guest of the Palestine Festival of Literature. And after we were done with that festival, I stayed and I reported from Gaza for Vice magazine. And I don't think that anyone who visited Gaza during the years of the Israeli siege could come away from that experience unchanged. And one of the ways that it changes you is you feel a profound anger at the state that has taken these funny, tough, fascinating people and has locked them in an open air prison for all of these years. And you feel an anger as well at the ideology of that state, which is Zionism. And so I'd come home from Palestine and I was engaging in that nerd vice that may or may not be familiar to you, which is having a glass of whiskey and looking in Wikipedia. And I was researching my great grandfather's movement. And during that night, I realized two things, one of which was that the Bund was there for every single major historical juncture in the first half of the 20th century in Eastern Europe, whether that was the Russian Revolution or the Warsaw Ghetto Revolt. And the second thing I learned was that the Bund was an anti-Zionist movement. And to me, the reason that the Bund was so absent from our current consciousness had to be that they were anti-Zionist. And it was really that revelation in 2015 that sent me down this research journey that would lead to an article in the New York Review of Books that was called My Great Grandfather the Bundist, that came out in 2018. And after that article went viral, and after the elderly descendants of Bundist leaders started getting in touch with me, I realized that I wasn't done with this project. The story was so much bigger that I didn't just want to, you know, write an article and be done with it, that I wanted to write the Bund's entire story. And over the next 7 years after that, I learned Yiddish. I traveled all over Eastern Europe, including to Ukraine during the Russian invasion. I spent hours upon hours upon hours in dusty archives, deciphering crumbling socialist texts. And I wrote the first popular history of the Bund, Here Where We Live Is Our Country, which came out in April this year.
0: Why do you think there was such a hunger for that article, for the story of the Bund at that point?
1: So my first article on the Bund came out in 2018. So it was after the mass slaughter of Operation Protective Edge, but it was 5 years before the genocide began in Gaza. And I think even then there was a huge hunger for Jewish history that was beyond Zionism. However, I think that there's another reason. Most Jewish people in America have their family roots in Eastern Europe. And if your family came to America at the dawn of the 20th century from Eastern Europe, the world that they existed in was a socialist world. It was a world of garment workers' unions, of socialist mutual aid societies like the Workers' Circle. It was a world where they likely read the incredibly popular Yiddish socialist periodical, The Forward. It was a world where even if your grandparents or great-grandparents themselves weren't socialists, they lived in a socialist milieu. And that democratic socialist milieu they lived in is something that is very resonant to the democratic socialism that we see on the ascendance today, whether it was with Bernie Sanders, you know, who was one of the most popular politicians in the country in 2018, or whether it's in the victories of people like the Alexandria Ocasio-Cortez or Zohran Mamdani today. And I think that what a lot of young Jewish people were seeing was they were seeing a way to be Jewish that was incredibly resonant both with their current politics, but also with their deep and beloved family history.
0: It's interesting, though, because it's specifically counterposed to Zionism. I'm old enough to remember when Israel, to a lot of American Jews, was not just a Jewish nation state, but kind of like a model democratic socialist society. Like, you could be proud of the welfare state and the good public health programs and the labor governments if you just kind of ignored what was happening to Palestinians. There wasn't, among young Jews at least, the widespread revulsion at what came of the Zionist project. That really changed.
1: Absolutely. I mean, Zionism was always racist. I have to make this clear. And the labor Zionism, you know, the socialist kibbutz movement that people talk about, that was a movement that did the Nakba, right? Like, it was a labor Zionist government and labor Zionist paramilitaries that evicted 750,000 Palestinians from their homes. And in the years after Israel's creation, it was a labor Zionist government that had the Palestinians that remained in Israel live, you know, for almost two decades under military law. So there was never a version of Zionism that was not racist. I just want to make super clear. However, I also don't think that that was something that was widely known amongst American Jews. I think that there was a very rosy vision that a lot of people were given. And certainly, you know, the movie Exodus has a lot to do with that for people of a certain generation. But I think that many American Jews, they saw, you know, they saw the collective living on kibbutzes. They saw, you know, what looked like gender equality. They saw, you know, what looked like agricultural achievements, and they weren't aware that this was being done at the same time as Palestinians couldn't leave their villages without passes, or at the same time as Palestinians' entire bank accounts were being appropriated by the state. So I think that there was a very diluted picture here, and that's what allowed leftists to see Israel as, you know, a potential, you know, egalitarian socialist place. And you have to remember, America was the first state to recognize Israel, but the Soviet Union was the second. And it was the Soviet Union that gave the weapons that allowed the Nakba to be accomplished. So there's also that historical link between Israel and, you know, and the communists' governments, the Soviet Union as well.
0: We're speaking to Molly Crabapple. She's an artist and just out with the now best-selling book, Here Where We Live Is Our Country, The Story of the Jewish Bund. This is going to be our featured thank you gift for the fundraising today. And if it goes well, we spoke long enough that we could bring you another near hour of the interview tomorrow. The book is just over 452 pages. It's hardcover. This is the fruit of a more than 7-year research project in which she learned Yiddish so that she could dive into archives across Europe, including research trips she did through Ukraine while it was at war. It's full of the stories of organizers and militants and revolutionaries and resistance fighters, and digs up this lineage of Jewish political organizing that was completely at odds with the Zionist movement of its time, and the Zionist movement as it has been realized in the form of the State of Israel today. It also includes her art. She's a well-established artist and illustrator with work in the permanent collection of the Museum of Modern Art. She turns that art to making portraits of a lot of the figures that she brings to life through the writing and archival research. The book is yours for a donation of $15 a month or $150 all at once at kpfa.org or 1-800-439-5732. The money goes to supporting KPFA. So we can bring you more conversations like this. I've worked at KPFA for 23 years. I've listened for longer than that. And the thing about KPFA is it is always in my work and in my life as a listener, turned me on to new people, to new ideas, to moments of history that I was so ignorant of, I can't help but feel like they were deliberately kept from me. That's an incredibly precious thing in a world like this. And, you know, we're a day and a half out from the end of our fund drive. We have over $190,000 left to raise. If you haven't chipped in something yet, it's now or never. KPFA.org, 1-800-439-5732. One final reason to give right now. One of your fellow listeners, they've asked to remain anonymous. They are in San Francisco. They have put up an extremely large challenge for this hour on this penultimate day of fundraising. They are offering to double $2,000 if we can raise $2,000 to match them. That would take 15 people donating for a copy of the book. KPFA.org, 1-800-439-5732. If you need to remember the number, it's 1-800-HEY-KPFA. We're going to start the countdown on that $2,000 challenge now. I will let you know in about 10 minutes if we've made any progress. Let's go back to the interview with Molly Crabapple. We should back up and just kind of set the table. Tell us the story of how the Bund started.
1: The Jewish Labor Bund was a secular, socialist, and revolutionary party that was created by young Jewish Marxists in Tsarist Russia in 1897. And in 1897, Tsarist Russia was probably one of the most wretched places in the world to be Jewish. It was a place where to be Jewish was to be a racialized minority, where a whole body of laws was made to restrict your prospects, your movement, your future. It was a place where Jews were used as a scapegoat for the failings of the state. And it's not an accident that the word pogrom is a Russian word. And these young Jews who created the Bund, it's like they envisioned this early version of intersectionality. They realized that they were oppressed as subjects of the Tsar, because, you know, anyone living in the Tsarist Empire was likely to get a free trip to Siberia just for reading the wrong book. So they're oppressed because they live in an autocracy. They're also oppressed as workers, exploited, but they're oppressed as Jews. And so their demands come from this awareness of this triple oppression. They want to overthrow the Tsar. They want to bring democratic socialism to first the Russian Empire and then the world. But they also want their liberation, their freedom as Jews. And this does not mean that they want to be tolerated, like you tolerate a bunion, like you tolerate a rock in your shoe. They want to have free, beautiful lives in the lands where they have lived for 1,000 years, where they can speak their own language, which is Yiddish, where they can practice their own culture, and where they can live in thriving communities alongside other people who are different than them and fight together for what Yiddish socialists would later call the better and more beautiful world. And in the Bund, first 50 tumultuous years of existence. They would educate shtetls. They would unionize sweatshops. They would elevate Yiddish, the language of the Jewish street, into a transnational language of literary culture. They would participate in the revolutions of 1905 and 1917. And when they were booted out of Russia by their old rivals, the Bolsheviks, they would reconstitute themselves in independent Poland, where they created a thriving and beautiful counterculture, something that included women's movements, the most popular sports club in the country, boy and girl scouts, summer camps. They sent fighters to Spain to defend the Republic against Franco. They had unions. They had city councilmen. They had theaters and clubhouses and choirs, and they defended it all with a militia, because Poland between the wars was a dangerous place to be a Jew, where the government became increasingly racist and increasingly fixed on the idea that the country's problems could all be solved by the mass deportation of Jews elsewhere.
0: Explain the rivalry with the Bolsheviks. How do fellow socialists wind up kicking the bund out of the Soviet Union?
1: Man, intra-socialist rivalry. Well, the Bund helped found a very important political party with a very long acronym, which is called the Russian Social Democratic Labor Party. The Russian Social Democratic Labor Party, the RSDLP, is the party that through a variety of twists and turns and permutations will become the Communist Party of the Soviet Union, but not with the Bund's participation. When the Bund helped found this party in 1898, it was the only Marxist party in the entire Russian Empire. And the Bund would be its strongest part. They would be its richest part. They would have access to all the smuggling routes over the border because Jews were forced to live in the Russian Empire's borderlands. And they would have the most members. The Bund in 1903 had 30,000 members. The rest of the Russian Social Democratic Labor Party had 5,000. However, one of the most prominent new members of the Russian Social Democratic Labor Party around 1903 was a young exile who wrote under the pen name of Vladimir Lenin. And Vladimir Lenin had a very different vision of what a revolutionary party should be than the Bund. The Bund's vision of what the RSDLP should be was that since Russia was this like wildly multi-ethnic place where you have so many different people who speak so many different languages, so many different, ethnicities and cultures, that each of those groups should have their own autonomous part of the larger party. So like an autonomous group for Armenians, let's say, for Polish people, for Finnish people, and for Jews as well. Lenin did not like this. Lenin believed that the only way you were going to make a party that was strong enough to overthrow the Tsar was that it had to be rigidly centralized and rigidly obedient to the guy at the top. And by Lenin's telling, he was going to be the guy at the top. And so Lenin was able to successfully bully the Bund out of a party that they helped found in 1903. And while they did rejoin the RSDLP a few years later, this hatred never stopped. These people loathed each other in the way that only people in very small and nerdy communities can loathe each other. They loathed each other with the hatred that can only be nurtured in a book club or in a tiny magazine with a limited number of subscribers. And so when the Russian Revolution kicks off in 1917, when the working women of Petrograd take to the streets and say that they are done with the slaughterhouse of World War I. Every single Russian revolutionary party, including the Bund, rushes to take advantage of this. Because, this is the revolution, right? This is the great day. The Tsar has been overthrown. And the problem is that even though the Tsar has been overthrown, Russia is still embroiled in horrible problems, one of which is the fact that they're still in World War I, which is a conflict that has already killed millions of subjects of the Russian Empire, and that no one can really say why you're still in this stupid war. It's a conflict that is so bloody and so stupid that by 1917, soldiers are mass lynching their officers and running away. No one wants to fight this conflict. And unfortunately, Lenin, who rolls back into Russia in April that year from exile, Lenin is the only leader who is willing to publicly say that Russia needs to make a separate peace, that Russia cannot fight a war where soldiers are lynching their officers and running away in mass. And because of his clear-sightedness, Lenin and his Bolsheviks are able to essentially take over the revolution. They do an uprising in November 1917 that some people will call a coup and some people will call the October Revolution, and quickly seize power. And soon after they seize power, they begin marginalizing and suppressing every one of their socialist rivals. And one of those groups, of course, is the Bund.
0: How is the Bund relating to the emergent Zionist movement at this point in history?
2: Oops. Gonna hold off on answering that question until after the news break. It is just past 7:29 in the morning. The show is Up Front. My name is Brian Edwards Tiecker. We're speaking to Molly Crabapple about her new book, Here Where We Live Is Our Country, The Story of the Jewish Bund. This is just out. It is a surprise bestseller, and it is a astonishing journey through a history I knew so little about before I picked it up. It is the culmination of 7 years of research. She taught herself Yiddish so that she could go into the archives of this radical movement that at one point was the largest and most powerful Jewish organization in Eastern Europe. She takes you inside the astonishing organizing inside Poland under Nazi occupation, the Warsaw Ghetto Uprising that holds off the German war machine for longer than the nation of France did. She takes you inside the intra-left fights that put the Labor Bund on the outs with the Bolsheviks who come out on top of the Russian Revolution. And inside the bitter clashes with Zionism between an organization rooted in Jewish community working for liberation for all and a movement bent on uprooting the Jewish community in Europe to populate a colony in the Middle East. The book is over 450 pages. It is also illustrated in her own hand. She's a multi-award winning artist. She has work in the permanent collection at the Museum of Modern Art. And most importantly, it is a way to support KPFA in our desperate hour of need. The book is a donation of $15 a month or $150 all at once. We can count that donation towards our massive $2,000 challenge on this penultimate day of fundraising. Right now, we have raised $200, thanks to the two people who gave early this hour. We have $1,800 to go. I've been speaking for too long, so I'll just ask you to join them. KPFA.org is the best place to donate. The phone number is 1-800-439-5732. If you need to remember it, that's 1-800-HEY-KPFA. More from Molly Crabapple on the Jewish Labor Bund after the news.
3: I'm Max Pringle with these headlines. Ukrainian officials said Russian strikes in eastern Ukraine have killed 30 people and injured at least 18. The attacks included a strike on a public bus and have worsened power outages in Kyiv. Public transport in Kramatorsk and Slovyansk has been halted due to security concerns. Ukrainian President Volodymyr Zelensky has warned of escalating missile and drone attacks as winter nears and has appealed for more defense support from NATO allies. Meanwhile, Kyiv faces emergency power outages, and a public awareness campaign urges families to prepare for prolonged blackouts. The conflict continues with both sides engaged in long-range aerial warfare. Hurricane Isaias is expected to gain strength as it approaches the Gulf Coast as the first major hurricane of the Atlantic hurricane season. Governors in Florida and Alabama declared a state of emergency for dozens of countries. Isaias is forecast to intensify rapidly and bring strong winds and life-threatening storm surge to the Florida Panhandle, southern Alabama, and southern Mississippi. Landfall was forecast on the northern Gulf Coast late Friday and or early Saturday. Heavy rain with risk of flooding was possible into the weekend as far inland as the Tennessee Valley. The hurricane had 80-mile-per-hour winds early today. Some Gulf oil wells paused production, and some Florida school districts canceled classes. Canadian author and poet Anne Carson has won this year's Nobel Prize for Literature. The Swedish Academy recognized her for her bold and inventive work that engages with classical traditions to create new forms. Carson, who was in Iceland when she received the news, often draws on ancient Greek and Roman themes. The San Francisco Chronicle is reporting that City College of San Francisco Chancellor Kimberly Messina has been placed on administrative leave during an investigation into allegations that she padded her $350,000 annual salary with unapproved stipends, cash, and vacation days, and engaged in other improper accounting of college funds. Messina's executive assistant reportedly made the allegations. Messina told the paper that she's, quote, grateful the college is thoroughly investigating the claims. The City College Board will consider naming an interim chancellor today. Sunny and warm again in the San Francisco Bay Area today, highs in the 90s, lows tonight in the 50s. In the Central Valley, sunny, highs in the 90s, lows tonight in the 60s. Those are the headlines. I'm Max Pringle on KPFA.
2: 7:35 in the morning. The show is up front. My name's Brian Edwards Tiekert. Before we jump back into our interview with Molly Crabapple, a quick update on how your radio station is doing. I probably should have laid out these stakes earlier in the hour. This fund drive has a hard stop tomorrow night at 7 o'clock. There is no point. It is logistically difficult and economically virtually impossible to extend the fund drive into and through a holiday weekend. So we have to live on what we have tomorrow at 7. As of this second, just under 36 hours short of that deadline, we are just over $192,000 short of our goal, which is terrifying. That is a gap that could be catastrophic. And while it is virtually impossible for us to raise that much money in 36 hours, it is possible for us to raise enough to shrink that from a sum that is catastrophic to one that is manageable. And that is what we're asking you to help with over the final day and a half of this fund drive. Any amount will help. It will tell us that you're out there and you care about this place and you want to see it carry on. Any amount this hour will count towards the massive $2,000 challenge that one of your fellow listeners put up to help us make up ground at the end of this fund drive. And if you can donate at least $15 a month or $150 all at once, we can give you a copy of the book that we're discussing this hour. Molly Crabapple's Here Where We Live Is Our Country, The Story of the Jewish Bund. KPFA.org is the best place to donate. The phone number is 1-800-439-5732. As I speak to you right this second, we are $1,800 short of making that $2,000 challenge. I can see a couple people are in the process of giving, and I'm out of time to ask, so we'll just hope that you join them. The $2,000 countdown continues. We're going back to the conversation with Molly Crabapple.
1: The Bund hated Zionism from the start. They hated them. And the Zionists returned the favor. Chaim Weizmann, who will, you know, will become the first president of Israel, in 1901, he's saying, everywhere our hardest struggle is fought against the Jewish labor Bund. And I think you can get an image of how different these two movements are when you think about the conditions of their foundation. It's a great historical irony that political Zionism and Bundism both come about in the same year, 1897. But the Bund is founded in the rundown attic of a ramshackle safe house in the bad part of Vilna, in the Lukishkish suburb. World Zionism is founded at a ritzy casino in Switzerland with all of the press and all of the media and all of the flashbulbs and its leader, Theodor Herzl, wearing a beautiful suit and becoming an international superstar. And the Boone's opposition to Zionism would take a variety of forms because Zionism itself changed over the years. In the very early days before the Balfour Declaration, a lot of the Bundist opposition to Zionism is because they just think it's really, really dumb. They think that the idea that millions of people are going to leave their homes in Europe and become collective farmers in the Levant on land that will somehow be purchased from the Ottoman Sultan is the height of irrational fantasy. They actually think that this is such a crazy idea that they think it is being adopted by rich Jews to cover for the fact that they're paying their poor Jewish workers starvation wages, because they could be like, you know, don't strike against me. I'm a nice guy. I endowed a yeshiva in Palestine. The same way that right now billionaires will try to whitewash their name by giving some money to charity. That's what they thought of it as. But in a deeper way, they believed that Zionism meant acquiescence to the same bigots that wanted to kick Jews out of Europe. The Bund was coming up in a time of rising and revolting ethno-nationalism. An ethno-nationalism that viewed Jews as swarthy Oriental others who had to leave their homes and get the hell out of Europe to somewhere else. And the Bund rejected that. And I think about this line from a local Bundist committee in 1901, where they say, "We are not strangers here and we are not guests, even though the Russian government considers us as such. This land is soaked through with our blood and we will stay and we will fight for that which belongs to us, for our human, our civil, and our political rights." And in a very real sense, they felt like to leave meant letting their tormentors win. And when I hear those words, I think of the famous Paul Robeson speech before the House of the Un-American Activities Committee, where he says, you know, as a black man, "I am not a stranger here. I am not a foreigner in America. This land is soaked through with my people's blood. We built it and we will stay." So there's a huge defiance in this. And this philosophy, they'll call this Deutschkeit, which means here-ness. The idea that Jews have the right to live in freedom and safety where they stand, and they do not have to be evicted elsewhere to create their own ethno-state. However, after 1918, Zionism takes on a very different cadence, because after 1918, you have the Balfour Declaration, which means that Zionism ties itself up with the British Empire.
0: The Balfour Declaration is Britain's declaration that Palestine will be a homeland for the Jewish people.
1: Which was signed by the notoriously racist Lord Balfour, who had previously created laws to keep Eastern European Jews from coming to Great Britain. And so after the Balfour Declaration is created, the Bund also rejects Zionism because they view Zionists as the handmaidens of the British Empire. And as socialists, they are like, "We don't believe in getting in bed with imperialism." They also are aware of the vast gulf between how Zionism will present itself in Europe and what it means on the ground. So the Bundists actually have columnists, like newspaper columnists, in Palestine in the 1920s, who are reporting about the Zionist evictions of Palestinians from their farmland. They're reporting about what labor Zionism means in practice. Labor Zionism had an idea that was called Hebrew labor, or conquest of labor, which meant that Palestinians shouldn't work in the new Zionist economy. And in practice, what this meant was it meant that Palestinians, often people who had been dispossessed of their land by Zionist land acquisitions, would try to get labor jobs, you know, draining swamps, building roads. But then members of the Histadrut, the Zionist labor union, a Jewish-only union, would drive them off their job sites with clubs and bats. And this was called conquest of labor. And the Bundists reported on it. And so that, you know, Jews in Poland would realize that this rosy view that they were getting of, you know, a socialist Zionism being built in the land of Palestine was actually a virulently racist thing that was quite similar to the way that Polish workers were driving Jews out of their jobs in Warsaw. You even have Victor Alter, who was one of the two leaders of the Bund in Poland. He traveled to Palestine in 1924, and he wrote a book that was called The Truth About Palestine, where he interviewed all sorts of people, you know, Jewish, Palestinian people from all sorts of different walks of life. And one of the people that he interviewed was Musa Kasim Pasha al-Husseini, who was the head of the Palestine National Congress, who's a major Palestinian nationalist leader. And he wrote that Musa Kasim Pasha al-Husseini was advocating a normal state in Palestine with a parliament that would be a democracy for all of its citizens.
0: There's something that seems almost singular about that drive to replace Palestinian labor. I think about this a lot with the comparisons today between apartheid South Africa and present-day Israel. Apartheid couldn't survive the dependence of the South African economy on the labor of the 90% of South Africa that wasn't white. Israel has gone to such great lengths to force Palestinian labor out of its own economy, really accelerating with the first intifada when like strikes were the tactic of choice. And it does seem to be something very different about Israel as a colonial project.
1: I mean, I don't think that the goal of the Boers in South Africa was to get rid of all of the black South Africans, whereas the goal of a Zionist project from its early days has always been to have as much land as you could with as few Palestinian people as you could on it.
0: Another thing that comes up over and over again is people in the Bund are very aware that the Zionist movement at the time is working hand in glove with non-Jewish anti-Semites who are happy to support a movement for moving Jews out of Europe.
1: At every moment, the Zionist movement is happy to work with anti-Semitic and tyrannical scumbags. Theodore Herzl will meet with Vyacheslav von Plev, who is the notoriously anti-Semitic minister of the interior of Tsarist Russia. This is a guy who pretty much all Jews held responsible for a horrific blood-soaked pogrom called the Kishinev pogrom. But Theodore Herzl's meeting with him, trying to cut deals, right? And in interwar Poland, this collaboration will really reach its height. Because by the 1930s, and especially after the death of Marshal Józef Piłsudski, the founder of modern Poland, by the 1930s, you have a Polish government that is obsessed with the idea of mass deporting its 3.3 million Jewish citizens. Like, this government is trotting around the world trying to set up conferences with France and England to convince them to let them deport all of the Jews in Poland to Madagascar. This is the level of, like, psychosis that is going on. And their whole idea is, we have too many Jews. If we could just steal all of these Jewish people's things, then we would be rich. This is the brilliant political ideology of these numbskulls. And the Polish government, in addition to speaking this way, it's doing all sorts of things to try to make life unbearable for Jews. It's funding terrorist youth gangs all around Poland that are killing Jewish people, beating Jewish people, burning Jewish shops, throwing bombs into synagogues. It is funding a boycott movement, working with the Catholic Church to fund a boycott movement to impoverish Jewish stores, and not even stores, like impoverish little Jewish market stalls so that Polish merchants could take over their stuff. They impose racial segregation in Polish universities in the late 1930s. This is where Jews have to sit on one side of the classroom and quote-unquote Aryan Poles sit on the other side. And the Polish government increasingly is doing this under the slogan of Jews to Palestine. And at the same time, you have Zionist leaders from all sorts of different Zionist factions, from the labor Zionism of David Ben-Gurion to the revisionist right-wing Zionism of Zev Jabotinsky. You have these leaders prancing around on Polish stages to agree with this great idea, Jews to Palestine. And it's not just a rhetorical agreement, right? It's not just that these people are saying the same things. It's that the Polish government is actually providing arms and money and military training to the Irgun and the Haganah, which are the two Zionist militias that are operating in Palestine. And the Irgun, particularly, is doing wild acts of terrorism in Palestine with weapons that the Polish government is supplying them. I'm talking about like throwing grenades into marketplaces or shooting up buses of Palestinian workers on their way to their jobs. You know, this is a violent terrorist movement and it's receiving arms from the Polish government. And these young Polish Jews who are signing up for the military training that the Polish government is providing, they have to sign documents saying that they're going to leave Poland right after they get this training because the Polish government doesn't want them to use this training to defend their own communities in Poland from the increasing and violent pogroms that are breaking out.
2: That is the artist and author Molly Crabapple. Her new book, the culmination of 7 years of research that took her into archives across Europe and required her to learn Yiddish, is Here Where We Live Is Our Country, the story of the Jewish Bund. The book itself is just out. It's in hardcover. It is a surprise New York Times bestseller. You can see the rigor of the research that went into it just from like the number of footnotes. The narrative flair that goes into making a book for a popular audience, I think, comes through in the interview. What I can't really convey in this medium is that she is an extremely accomplished artist. She has work in the permanent exhibit at the Museum of Modern Art, and the book is full of her art. A lot of it is portraiture of the historic figures that she brings to life through the research and the writing. It's this incredible journey through a history I never learned about in school. This history of what was the biggest and most powerful political organization of Jews in Europe, basically until the Holocaust, an organization that was socialist, that was militant, that organized armed self-defense, that won municipal elections, that participated in the Russian Revolution, that organized or participated in organizing the Warsaw Ghetto Uprising, which from a ghetto whose occupants were virtually cut off from access to conventional weapons, held off the Nazi war machine for longer than the nation state of France. And through it all, was completely at odds with the contemporaneous political Zionist movement, for the reasons she was just articulating. It is such a rich history. The fact that it is so gone from our history books almost feels like something's been kept from us. And being able to bring those things to light is one of the joys of working at KPFA. If you appreciate this place, then we need your support in the next 9 minutes. We are 35 hours out from the end of this fund drive. We are desperately behind our goal. Right now, we are trying to make up some ground by making a $2,000 challenge. We have $608 to go. 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Thank you to Bradley in San Francisco who just signed up as a sustainer. $506 to raise in the next 7 minutes. So we're asking you to join Kathleen in Sebastopol,
0: said, fascinated with your program today. Thank you for all you're doing. Thank you, Kathleen. We're asking you to join Andrew in Santa Cruz, who signed up as a sustainer and said, thank you, KPFA. Hope you enjoyed the book, Andrew. Join Janelle in Richmond, who says, thanks for airing Molly Crabapple. She is brilliant. Join Linda in Kensington, who wrote, I woke up and began listening today about the author who just wrote about the Jewish history. It reminded me again how important this radio station is now to get real information and learn about issues that affect our lives today. Thank you. It's such a joy that I never have to thank like a massive corporation or law firm for making this program possible. We don't have advertisers. We don't have underwriters. As a matter of principle, the only people I'm ever going to be thanking here are your fellow listeners, your colleagues, your comrades. The people who give so that KPFA can be here for you in hopes that you will complete the circle of solidarity and give so that KPFA can be here for them, because it is a collective action. It only works when everyone chips in what they can. We've got two callers on the line now. 6 minutes left to raise the final $506 we need to make that $2,000 challenge. So we're asking you to join them. KPFA.org is the best place to donate. 1-800-439-5732. 1-800-HEY-KPFA. The book takes you from the founding of the Bund in Vilna, in what is now Lithuania, then part of the Russian Pale of Settlement, through the Russian Revolution in Moscow, from organizing in sweatshops to political education in classrooms. She takes you through armed struggle from the Spanish Civil War to armed self-defense militias to the Warsaw Ghetto Uprising. Bitter clashes between Bundists and Zionists, between an organization rooted in Jewish community working for the liberation of all and a political movement bent on uprooting Jewish community to populate a colony in the Middle East, working hand in glove with some pretty racist anti-Semites along the way. Europe's anti-Semites were widespread and plenty happy to get behind a movement that was about moving Jews out of Europe. The book is yours for a donation of $150 or $15 a month at kpfa.org or 1-800-439-5732. That is 1-800-HEY-KPFA. Thanks to a donation that has just come in from Ricardo, who also picked up a copy of the history book we featured yesterday, The People's Historian, The Outside Life of Howard Zinn. We've got that in the featured box right now. We are now $190 away from making that $2,000 challenge. So join Ricardo, join Bradley, join Peter in Point Reyes, kpfa.org, 1-800-439-5732. That is 1-800-HEY-KPFA. Just 190 to go, just over 3 minutes to do it. So I'm going to bring in the closer, Kat Brooks. Good morning.
4: Good morning, Brian Eberstecker. Good morning, KPFA listeners. Yo, Brian Eberstecker working hard this morning to impart to you the importance of these few minutes here to meet this $2,000 match, an opportunity to bring in $4,000 for your station, y'all station. Yes, not ours. As Brian was pointing out, this is a community. This is a collective effort. And collectively, y'all, we are behind the eight ball big time. This fund drive is supposed to end tomorrow. There's actually not a chance to extend. And we wouldn't end. It's been 3 weeks. It's been 3 weeks of fund drive. And we still have almost $200,000 to raise. Like I talk about, that is not an arbitrary number. That $450,000 goal, which was the target for this fund drive, that is the money that we need in order to keep the lights on the way they've been on, to keep the doors open the way they've been open, to keep the shows on that you have been tuning into here 24/7, 365. So clearly we're not going to close that entire gap this morning, this hour, but do not throw up your hands. What we got to do is do everything we can to shave as much of that number off. And so what I'm going to say to you is, yes, it's a $2,000 match and we have to bare minimum meet that goal, but who wants to do the bare minimum in life, right? We want to exceed the bare minimum. We don't want to go over the top. And so if you can give a gift this morning, and if you are someone that can do more than the average person listening, right? Someone who perhaps these current economic times isn't hitting quite as hard. This is your time to step up for your community. This is what equity looks like. Those that can do $5 a month, they're going to do that. But if you can do 50, oh, look, somebody just did in Half Moon Bay. Thank you so much for becoming a sustainer. If you can do more than that, if you are someone that can do $50 a month, now is your time to do it. Because for some of you, that sliding out of your account into ours isn't going to make a difference. You're not even going to notice, right? But we will notice, your station will notice, and seven generations, if we do it right down the line, will notice. KPFA.org.
5: 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And the male replies at a lower pitch. Even though females average a third larger
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0: 45 seconds to make it count towards our challenge this hour. 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Big thank you to Lisa in Corsgold, who just signed up as a sustainer. She wrote, I love the show this morning. It was very insightful. I appreciate you all very much. Also, thanks to Paul in Berkeley, who said, keep up the good work. 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
7: I want to be clear with you all that a new day has come. To San Francisco, to Oakland, to Baltimore, to Ferguson, to Atlanta, there is a movement sweeping this country, and we are not going to stop until you stop killing us.

0: 2026. This is Law and Disorder. I am your host, Cat Brooks. Last Sunday at Book Passage in Corte Madera, I chopped it up with Palestinian freedom fighter Mahmoud Khalil, who was kidnapped from his home in New York City with a charge of threatening U.S. foreign policy, a charge that hadn't been used in decades. It was because of his campus organizing for Free Palestine. His new book is No Land to Stand On, and we're going to expose, agitate, and build by talking about that book with Mahmoud right after these news headlines.
1: I'm Max Pringle with these headlines. A new U.S. indictment charges former Venezuelan President Nicolas Maduro with torture and other crimes. The indictment was unsealed today in New York. Maduro was previously charged with participating in a conspiracy to send cocaine into the U.S. He's now also facing allegations of human rights abuses during his reign as president of the oil-rich South American nation. Maduro and his wife, Celia Flores, have been jailed in New York since early January, when U.S. forces seized them from their Caracas home in a middle-of-the-night raid. Both have pleaded not guilty. They've been facing potential life imprisonment sentences if convicted. Ukrainian officials said Russian strikes in eastern Ukraine have killed 30 people and injured at least 18. The attacks included a strike on a public bus and have worsened power outages in Kyiv. Public transport in Kramatorsk and Slovyansk has been halted due to security concerns. Ukrainian President Volodymyr Zelensky has warned of escalating missile and drone attacks as winter nears and has appealed for more defense support from NATO allies. Meanwhile, Kyiv faces emergency power outages, and a public awareness campaign urges families to prepare for prolonged blackouts. The conflict continues with both sides engaged in long-range aerial warfare. Hurricane Isaias is expected to gain strength as it approaches the Gulf Coast as the first major hurricane of the Atlantic hurricane season. Governors in Florida and Alabama declared a state of emergency for dozens of countries. Isaias is forecast to intensify rapidly and bring strong winds and life-threatening storm surge to the Florida Panhandle, southern Alabama, and southern Mississippi. Landfall was forecast on the northern Gulf Coast late Friday and/or early Saturday. Heavy rain with risk of flooding was possible into the weekend.

0: political leaders to act responsibly. He said through an interpreter on France 24 that he understands the demands for more school funding, but the country must rein in its spending and tackle its debt.
1: We have to reduce our deficit. The French people, our partners, but also those who lend us money in the markets, need to know that this engagement will be kept.
0: Meanwhile, protests have spread to Belgium, where the authorities have banned public gatherings in Liège due to clashes. Tensions have risen over what many say are overly aggressive police tactics in France that have led to serious injuries. A new AP NORC poll shows most Americans think artificial intelligence is developing too quickly and with too few safeguards. The vast majority think that the government should ensure that the technology remains under human control and that U.S. workers are protected. Despite bipartisan concerns about the speed of AI's development, few Americans think either major political party is better equipped to handle artificial intelligence. President Trump also has a low approval rating on the issue, as even leaders of the companies that are developing frontier AI models are calling for a slowdown so government regulation can catch up. Trump has spoken out against regulating AI, saying that doing so would give China a competitive edge. Canadian author and poet Anne Carson has won this year's Nobel Prize for Literature. The Swedish Academy recognized her for her bold and inventive work that engages with classical traditions to create new forms. Carson, who was in Iceland when she received the news, often draws on ancient Greek and Roman themes. The 76-year-old author's notable works include Eros the Bittersweet and Autobiography of Red. She reflected on her approach to writing in an interview at the Louisiana Literature Festival a couple of years ago.
2: The best thing a work of art can do is take your mind with it moving somewhere that you never expected to move.
0: The prize was announced in Stockholm. The Nobel Prize Week concludes with the Peace Prize announcement tomorrow, followed by the Economics Prize on Monday. The prize money this year is 12 million Swedish kroner, or about $1.2 million. The San Francisco Chronicle is reporting that City College of San Francisco Chancellor Kimberly Messina has been placed on administrative leave during an investigation into allegations that she padded her $350,000 annual salary with unapproved stipends, cash, and vacation days, and engaged in other improper accounting of college funds. Messina's executive assistant reportedly made the allegations. Messina told the paper that she's, quote, grateful the college is thoroughly investigating the claims. The City College Board will consider naming an interim chancellor today. Sunny and warm again in the San Francisco Bay Area today, highs in the 90s, lows tonight in the 50s. In the Central Valley, sunny, highs in the 90s, lows tonight in the 60s. In the L.A. area, sunny, highs in the 80s, lows tonight in the 60s. Those are the headlines. I'm Max Pringle on KPFA.
3: What's up, family? This is Lawn DeSoto. I'm your host, Kat Brooks, and today we are speaking to one of today's most critical voices about the decades-long genocide in Palestine. Rashid Khalidi is the author for the New York Times and international bestseller, The Hundred-Year War on Palestine, and seven other books about the Middle East. He is the Edward Said Chair Emeritus in Arab Studies at Columbia University. His latest book, the one we're discussing today, is Palestine, A Primer, adapted from the New York Times bestseller, The Hundred-Year War on Palestine. Thank you for joining. It is an honor to speak with you.
4: And it's a pleasure to be with you.
3: I actually want to start our conversation by talking about your choice to weave your family's lineage and roots in Palestine with the history of Palestine as you take us on this journey.
4: I did that for two reasons. The first is my kids urged me to. They said, enough writing dry, you know, boring narrative history. Bring in the kind of stuff we talk about at the dinner table, the kind of stories you tell us about what you went through in Beirut, about our mother, about our grandparents. In other words, bring in family history, bring in the stories that are really interesting. And they convinced me. The second reason was that people are conditioned to believe a completely different narrative and to disregard a Palestinian narrative. And I thought that, you know, bringing in my own family history and the history of some other families personalized

0: things, and I thought made it harder for people to dismiss this. This is not just some guy telling you this is the way the history went. This is somebody saying, this is what actually happened to my grandfather, and this is what my aunt told me. And so I thought that it would personalize and make more approachable a story that's a little hard for people to accept because they have been so propagandized by another narrative.
1: This is also what I mentioned it in the, well, it's in the subtitle, is that it's adapted from the New York Times bestseller, The 100
0: right.
1: Years War in Palestine. And I'll just add this comment to it and then I'll be quiet and let you answer. My assessment of this book was that I could hand this to a middle schooler and a college student and someone that knows absolutely nothing about Palestine, and all would be able to absorb it and have a better contextual understanding for what they are witnessing happening today.
0: Yeah, I gave it to one of my grandchildren, the eldest. At the time he was 16, I gave the manuscript and he ate it up. He said, yeah, this is good for my age group. And I'm now trying it out on my 11-year-old grandson, and it seems to be working. It's harder for him, but he seems to be getting it. And I've had adults come to me and said, I read your book, 100 Years War, but this I got stuff from that I never got from the book it's adapted from. So I think you're absolutely right. It hopefully will reach different, you know, demographics, different age groups, people with different knowledge levels in a way that maybe the other book couldn't or didn't.
1: Yeah, I mentioned before we started recording that one of my goals when I got to KPFA is I wanted to be able to have an intelligent conversation with guests about Palestine. And boy, I wish I'd had this. I had this then. And I learned new things. I learned things that I hadn't thought were important to pay attention to before, which is where I want to take us next. And that
0: if I can say, yes, something, yes, somebody like you who's had a show every week that deals with Palestine could have found something like that in this book is a testimony to what you just said. It appeals not just to a middle schooler. It appeals to people who are actually knowledgeable.
1: Yeah.
0: And that was the objective. So I'm glad you said that.
1: Well done, sir. Well done. And what I hadn't, I don't think people give a lot of lip service to, and what I hadn't really thought about was the Ottoman Empire presence in Palestine. And so I'm actually going to ask you to take us back to pre-1917 as you begin the book.
0: Right. I mean, here I was both drawing on my own, you know, work as a historian about that period, but mainly responding to this vision of this was an empty land. There was nobody here. They did nothing. There was no civilization. The new settlers brought progress and modernity and changed the country completely. Well, they did change the country, but there was a great deal happening there at the time of the first Zionist settlement in the late 19th and early 20th century. And I go into some of this stuff because it's stuff I've written about in other contexts. And I know very, very well. This was a country that was changing rapidly. Education was expanding. Railways were being built long before the first Zionist settler set foot in the 1870s. In Palestine, first modern political Zionist movement hadn't even been created at that point. And so what I'm trying to show is this is a society like neighboring societies that had all kinds of disadvantages, high degree of illiteracy and so on and so forth, but was changing and modernizing and developing in ways that are completely blotted out by this vision of this backwards country where nothing was ever happening and there were just a bunch of nomads roaming around. I mean, that's a racist, denigrating approach, which is central to what colonists do. I mean, the way in which Native Americans are treated or were treated in the literature, how they were described by the first English settlers is just the way, or the way South Africans were described, or the way any colonized people is described by the colonizer. Is always, they're always looking down on them, they're always condescending to them, and they're always describing their achievements and their culture as insignificant. And what I was trying to do is show, well, you know, this was a place that had culture, that had a history, and that was actually developing quite rapidly in the early 20th century and into the 20s. And that was all interrupted, of course, by British imperialism and by Zionist settler colonialism.
1: And two wars. Yes. So this, and also you know, I mean, I took.
0: And two world wars, yes.
1: Two world wars, which yes, is another yes, yes. piece. We're not taught about this region of the world in U.S. schools when we're talking about World War One and World War Two. We're taught the Allied and the Axis, I think. Is that right? The Allies and the Axis?
0: Absolutely. Whatever. World War Two. You got it.
1: Right. So I want to give you opportunity, sort of like wave one, World War One. How did that World shift War things materially?
0: Had a huge effect on Palestine. A large part of the war was fought in Palestine. The British Army was trying to enter into Palestine from Egypt for years and years and years, and besieged Gaza, destroyed the city of Gaza with heavy, heavy bombardment. You know, the kind of stuff that you had in the trenches in France and Flanders, you had in Gaza. It was trench warfare for the better part of 2 years. People think of the huge losses that the British and the French and the German armies suffered in World War II. The highest proportion of population killed of any combatant in World War I was the Ottoman Empire. They lost the most people. Now, some of this was a result of massacres, the Armenian genocide, but most of it was combat and disease. And I mean, I described this in the book by talking about, I had four uncles who were drafted. My dad was the baby. He was born during the war. These guys were already adults and were drafted. All four of them served. Two of them were wounded. One of them suffered post-traumatic, what we today call PTSD. He was never quite the same, apparently, after the war. Nobody knows about this. Nobody talks about this. People were drafted. Every adult male was drafted. If four of my uncles were drafted, that's, you know, a testament to how thorough. And many of these people didn't come back from war except with severe disability, diseased, exhausted, shattered, shell-shocked, and didn't come back in some cases for years. And the country had been fought over, and enormous damage had been done. That was the first. The Second World War was traumatic in different ways.
1: And both of those wars brought with them a wave of Jewish immigrants. Yes?
0: Certainly after World War I, and then, of course, after World War II.
1: Right.
0: World War II, of course, including the Holocaust.
1: Why does this region of the world get erased from the telling of the stories of World War I and World War II, do you think?
0: You know, it's funny because in both of these wars, the Middle East was an absolutely crucial theater. In World War I, the Ottoman army actually reached the Suez Canal and interrupted shipping through the Suez Canal. We've noticed in the last couple of years what interruption of shipping in the Red Sea or the Suez Canal or the Strait of Hormuz does to the whole world economy. So, I mean, it was a huge theater in both of these world wars. Very much, I think, underappreciated in terms of its strategic importance and in terms of the suffering that was inflicted. And this went from Greece and what was then the Ottoman Empire, what's today Turkey, through what is today Iraq, Syria, Palestine, Egypt, Libya. All of these were theaters of World War I, and many of them were theaters of World War II as well.
1: Moving on to talking about the first call for a Jewish national state. Your family is also woven in to this piece of history. So talk about who initiated that call, and then talk about your uncle, Yusuf Diyya or Diyya.
0: My great-great-great uncle, exactly.
1: His response.
0: Yeah, well, let me talk a little bit about Yusuf Diyya. So, you know, we've been taught to think of Palestine as this terrible backwards country where nobody knew anything. And only when enlightened Europeans arrived did progress begin.
1: For us all.
0: Totally false, of course. Yusuf Diyya was a man who came from a religious family, my own family. It had produced judges and religious scholars for literally centuries, but decided to get a Western education. And he ended up at Vienna University, where he studied and later taught. He became a diplomat. He became a deputy in the first Ottoman parliament, which was elected in 1877, a time when the Ottoman Empire had a parliament, and many European countries didn't. So, you know, we talk about the backwardness of the Middle East. Well, here you have parliamentary democracy. Didn't last for very long, but he was a deputy for Jerusalem. Later on, he became mayor of Jerusalem. Later on, he became a professor at the university where he'd studied. He knew German and English and French and so on. And he followed the rise of Zionism because the leader of the Zionist movement, the founder really of modern political Zionism, was a man from Vienna, the city where he had lived and studied for many, many years. And, you know, in the family library, which contains his papers, we find piles of Austrian newspapers. So he was reading what the Zionist movement was saying and doing. And he, following the first Zionist Congress, he wrote to Theodor Herzl, whom it looks like he didn't know, but he knew of. And he praised him very highly. And he said, you know, we're cousins, we Muslims and you Jews, according to both traditions, we're children of Abraham. And we understand the persecution you all are subject to in Europe. And he did. He knew. Austria was Vienna had an awful anti-Semitic mayor at the time. And it was the situation of Jews was precarious there and even more precarious in Russia. So he wrote about that. And he said, we understand the motivations for you, but don't. Palestine is a country that has a population, and they're not going to agree to just be moved. So for the sake of God, for heaven's sake, leave Palestine alone. So he wrote to Herzl with what looks to me from the letter like a full understanding of Zionism. And we know he had books on Zionism in his library because we have those in the family library to this day.
1: Mm.
0: So he knew what he was talking about. And Herzl wrote him back a typical condescending European response to a person whom he didn't have much regard for. It was a perfectly courteous letter, but he completely ignored everything that Yusuf Leah said. He must have known who he was. He therefore responded. But it was all diversion. And he didn't really address the basic issue that my great-great-great uncle was trying to say. You can't do this in Palestine. It's not going to work. It's going to lead to these problems. And of course, the letter was prophetic. The things that he predicted, in effect, the bad things that he predicted, in effect, did come about eventually.
1: That is the voice of Rashid Khalidi in conversation with me about his latest book, which invites you to learn more about Palestine in both a personal and historical way. He weaves together his family history with the history of Palestine, the true Palestine history, the history that is literally being prevented, forbidden from being taught in schools. Yes, even here in the Bay Area. Hello, Oakland. Hello, Berkeley. As we sit here in community listening to these stories, y'all, if you don't get it in schools in what are supposed to be the most progressive cities in the country, where else you gonna get it except for KPFA? That's why we have these conversations. 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Sustainer dollars are really what we're searching for right now, or $130 all at once. You do that by going to kpfa.org or calling 1-800-439-5732. If you're in Northern California or around the globe, in Southern California, the homies in Los Angeles and surrounding areas, it's kpfk.org, 818-985-5735. Brian?
2: Cat Brooks.
1: Brian Edwards-Tegan.
2: Are you seated?
1: Yes, I am now.
2: There is something structural between your body and the floor.
1: Yes, not just air. Yes, sir.
2: We have just received, on your final morning of fundraising, what is clearly the largest challenge to be faced by any show at KPFA this fund drive. Someone who asked to remain anonymous in San Francisco is offering to double $3,000 if we can raise enough to match it in what is now 36 minutes and 30 seconds.
1: Whoa.
2: This is a terrifyingly large sum of money to face as a challenge. It is also basically what we need to be raising at this point in the fund drive. We end for better or for worse tomorrow night at 7 o'clock. That's just over 34 hours from now. And as of this moment, we're over $187,000 short of our goal. Turning 3,000 into 6,000 over the next 35 minutes keeps us in the fight. It is your last chance to show your love and support for Law and Disorder and the work that Cat Brooks and Deanna Martinez do here. What better way to do it than by helping us start off this challenge? KPFA.org, 1-800-439-5732, or in Southern California, KPFK.org, 818-985-5735. The new book from Rashid Khalidi, you could pick up for $13 a month as a sustainer, or $130 all at once. 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Molly Crabapple's new book, Here Where We Live in Our, Is Our Country, is still available in the featured box at kpfa.org. You get the two together for $29 a month or $280 all at once. And get us like 1/10 of the way towards making that challenge. 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KPFA.org, 1-800-439-5732, 1-800-HEY-KPFA, or in Southern California, KPFK.org, 818-985-5735. $3,000 to go. Kat?
1: Woo! He did say in the chat it would be a surprise, and I am glad I was sitting down. $3,000, a chance to make it $6,000, very limited time to do it in. I need to go back to the interview. I see three people on the donation page, the phone line, which is 1-800-439-5732 in Northern California, and 818-985-9735 in Southern California. See y'all, I can't even talk, I'm so shocked. But the fastest, simplest way is kpfa.org or kpfk.org. Whatever you're going to do, start doing it now. Give generously with your heart as much as you can without breaking the bank, but make sure that KPFA, KPFK don't break either. All right, let's go back to the interview. You talked about that your uncle had books.
0: Great uncle.
1: Yes, my grandmother was a physical anthropologist. She would have corrected me as well.
0: Right. Way back when.
1: This origin of Zionism. I think we don't talk enough about the birth of Zionism, and then Right. Maybe you could segue too in how it intersected with Nazism.
0: Right. I'll try and be brief. It starts actually with Christian Zionism. The interesting thing is, before you have a modern Zionist movement growing up in the 1870s and 80s and then becoming established with the first Zionist Congress in 1896, you have this movement among Protestants in England particularly, but also in the United States, which argues you have to help return the Jewish people to the Holy Land. And this is going to be the open the doors to the return of the Messiah. And this is a belief that many Christian evangelicals hold to this day. It was held by important, powerful, influential British politicians and leaders and intellectuals and churchmen. And so the movement really starts, strangely enough, among Christians. In the 1820s, 1830s, 1840s, people like Lord Shaftesbury, Lord Palmerston, who later became prime minister and who helped to, you know, direct British interest in Palestine and expand the British footprint in Palestine. And develops among Jews in Eastern Europe at a little later date, in 1870s and 1880s, in response to the first modern waves of anti-Semitism, the great pogroms in different parts of Eastern Europe, especially the Russian Empire, where there was particularly vicious persecution of Jews in the late 1870s and 1880s. The first waves of immigrants to the United States and to other parts of the world, mainly, start with these pogroms in the 1870s and 1880s, where Jewish communities are attacked, people are beaten, robbed, killed, raped, stores are looted, and people are driven out of their homes. One of the responses was, we have to change society. So many Jews said, we have to assimilate, we have to change the societies we have. A few said, we can't live in these societies. We have to have our own national home. And they're responding to the growth of nationalism in Eastern Europe. So in Poland and Germany and Russia and all of the countries of Europe, in fact, nationalism is growing in the late 19th century. And many, many Jewish intellectuals, seeing this persecution, come to the conclusion that the only solution for Jews is their own national home. And that's where Zionism begins. The important thing about it, by the way, is this is a tiny minority. Until the United States adopts the racist immigration laws of the early 1920s, the overwhelming majority of persecuted Jews from Eastern Europe did not go to Palestine. They came to the United States. They went to Canada, Argentina, South Africa, Australia, anywhere but Palestine. And large majorities stayed in their home societies to fight racism as socialists, as assimilationists, as whatever. The reach of Zionism before Hitler came to power in the 1930s was relatively limited. It had very fervent supporters, but they were a distinct minority until the rise of Hitler and the fascist government the Nazi government that he headed, leading up to obviously the Holocaust. So that's the rise of Zionism. It's a national movement which decides to ally itself with a great imperial power and to settle Palestine as European colonists. Now, this is much disputed. Oh, Zionism isn't a settler colonial movement. Nobody who says that has ever read any early Zionist leader, nor Herzl, nor Weizmann, nor I could go on and on and on and on and on. Not one of them denied the fact that we are European settlers being supported by a great imperial power in a backwards part of the world where we're going to ignore the natives. That was implicit in everything they wrote for decades and decades and decades. Everything they said, everything they understood, they saw themselves as Europeans. Herzl at one point says, we will be a barrier for Europe against the barbarians of Asia. Well, that was a European colonial racist attitude. They shared it. All of that's been whitewashed. Since World War II, Zionism portrays itself as anti-colonial because they fought the Brits for a couple of years. They were the spoiled stepchild of British imperialism because they went to the Brits and they said to the British government during World War I, we can do for you things you can't do for yourself in Palestine, and we will help you get the support in World War I of Russia, which is about to fall out of the war, and of the United States, which didn't come into the war until 1917. And these were arguments that British statesmen appreciated because they wanted Palestine anyway. So for them, Zionism was a tool to achieve a British imperial aim. And also, incidentally, would lead to people going elsewhere than Britain. So Lord Balfour, who is the foreign secretary and issued the Balfour Declaration in his name, had been prime minister a few years earlier when Britain adopted the exclusion law, the Alien Exclusion Law, the Alien Act of 1905-1906, which excluded Jews from coming to England who were fleeing persecution in the Russian Empire. So here you have the most anti-Semitic law maybe in British history since King Edward I expelled all the Jews in 1290, passed by the same guy who issues the Balfour Declaration. Was that a motivation? Maybe, maybe not. That's not the point. The point is, it was not a love of the Jewish people that led to this. It was British strategic interests. And they shared interests with the Zionists. They understood. The founder of Zionism understood. Herzl understood. You have to have a European patron if you're going to colonize a part of the non-European world. He failed. He tried to get the Kaiser. He tried to get other European leaders. He failed. His successor, Chaim Weizmann, succeeded with the British. And that's the beginning of a partnership between a metropolitan European or Western power and the Zionist movement, which lasts until this day. Of course, we're talking now about the United States, not Britain, which is the successor to Britain in the Middle East. But the partnership is based on strategic interests. The people have talked about Israel as an unsinkable aircraft carrier on the Mediterranean coast. Well, that's a strategic, that's a shared strategic interest.
1: Real quick for the people, what was the Balfour Declaration?
0: The Balfour Declaration was a single sentence issued by the British cabinet in which the British government said that it looked with favor on the establishment in Palestine of a national home for the Jewish people. So it described something called the Jewish people, which in an era of nationalism meant there were people with political and national rights, and it talked about a national home. It never mentioned the Palestinians. The non-Jewish communities were described as being guaranteed civil and religious rights. They didn't have political rights. They didn't have a national existence. They didn't deserve to be mentioned by name, even though they were 95% or so of the population at the time the declaration was issued. So it basically privileged one group, which barely existed in Palestine. Most of the Jews who lived in Palestine were Palestinian Jews who spoke either Arabic or Ladino or Ottoman Turkish. They were indigenous. The Zionist immigrants were a minority at the time. So, and most of the indigenous population were not Zionist. They didn't believe that there should be a Jewish national home in Palestine. They understood, many of them, that this was could cause huge disruptions with their neighbors with whom they'd lived a reasonably tolerable life for centuries. There were never pogroms in Palestine. There was never the kind of horrible anti-Jewish treatment that you had all over Europe for millennia in Palestine. So the conflict is not an age-old conflict. It was a conflict that was created by the rise of this modern national movement allied with an imperial power that took over Palestine. That's where the war begins. It's a colonial war imposed on the Palestinians rather than something that goes back to some ancient dispute. There's no ancient dispute between Arabs or Muslims and Jews. None whatsoever. Not in Palestine anyway.
1: Everybody just lived together.
0: Especially with the indigenous population. You know, you had a huge Jewish community in Palestine. They were only 4 or 5% of the population, but they were integrated in the cities into most of them were Orthodox. Many of them were very religious, but they lived in, you know, perfect harmony with the society around them. They ate the same food. They walked on the same streets. They shopped at the same shops. And you did have the kind of interaction that you mentioned, certainly even into the first part of the 20th century after Zionism had developed. That became harder and harder because Zionism was an exclusivist movement which argued, we have an exclusive right to this place. These people have no rights here. And that's been a constant theme. It's now a part of the Israeli constitution by the nation state law that was passed in 2018. The only people with national right of national self-determination in that land, according to the Israeli Knesset and what is now the Israeli constitution, are the Jewish people. And so, of course, you're going to have a clash. You have a population that's the overwhelming majority that believes that during World War I, it was promised independence by the Allied powers, and which is then subjected to a British colonial regime, which privileges these newcomers and gives them national rights and national institutions and support and rewrites the laws and allows unlimited immigration while they are taxed and policed and repressed by British colonial police in ways that we see echoes of today in our cities. Because British colonial policing was taught to the people who become the Israeli army, and it's the Israeli army and police and border guards who are teaching many of our urban police in the United States. So the colonial methods the British used all over the world are now being re-imported into the United States thanks to Israeli training of American police.
1: That is the voice of Rashid Khalidi in conversation with me about his newest book, which is a primer on Palestine. It really distills the work from 100 Years War on Palestine into bite-sized pieces that anybody can pick up and begin to understand the context for current conditions. That is what we are offering this morning with a massive pledge, y'all. 3,000, well, massive match, excuse me. I need you all to pledge massively. We have $3,000 on the line to raise. That's $6,000. This is the last day that this show gets to show up and show out for our stations and earn, hold on to this coveted 8 a.m. hour and hold on to the right to deviate from traditional fundraising format and talk about the things that need to be talked about. $130 will get you a copy of the book. $13 a month, though, right? Becoming a sustainer is actually how we get to that $3,000 the fastest. KPFA.org, 1-800-439-5732, 1-800-HEY-KPFA. 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But come on, you know you want to do $25 a month. You can cop a ticket to catch me and Chris Hedges in person for the second time, Tuesday, November 17th. More details at the KPFA website. whatever you're going to do, better do it fast. We got 21 minutes, lots more money to raise, and I want to go back to Rashid Khalidi. But first, Brian Edwards Secret.
2: Kat, I know I'm Brian. Supposed to fundraise right now. I just have to say, I love how Rashid Khalidi knew who he was on with and just kind of slides into the interview, you know. British colonial policing tactics got taught to Israeli forces during the period of British rule. And now they're training the U.S. cops who were policing protests in U.S. cities.
1: It was kind of a sweet moment, yes.
2: He did his research on his interviewer.
1: He did.
2: Here's where we stand. This is the last time Law and Disorder gets to ask for your support during this fund drive. There's exactly 20 minutes left on the clock. In that 20 minutes, we are trying to get over the top on the largest challenge that any show has faced during this fund drive, $3,000. As I speak to you, we have raised $1,275. We have, no, I'm sorry, $1,155, looking at the wrong column there. That means $1,845 to go. Now we're going back to the interview momentarily. We have made good progress. We have also dropped 20 callers on the line, which is terrifying. So whatever you can do for this radio station, it is now or never. 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
1: 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Let's go back and get one more hit of Rashid Khalidi. I want you to draw a line from what you were just talking about, the evangelicals, Christians and Zionism today. How do we get to a place where we have a Mike Huckabee that is pro-Zionism? Because my understanding of the two versions of what happens at the end of this thing that we're all doing right now is that one of them has to lose in the end, right?
0: If the return of the Jews in this vision, this very peculiar reading, especially of the revelation of St. John the Divine, last book of the Gospels. I mean, it's hard to see how someone who's Jewish can ally themselves with a Christian evangelical who says, if you don't convert to my religion, you're going to burn in hell, or your people will burn in hell. But people for whom Israel is the be-all and end-all of their identity, which includes, unfortunately, many Americans and many other non-Israeli Jews, so they'll ally themselves in this case with people who will consign them to hell in order to, in the short run, advance an Israeli interest. That's certainly the attitude of the Israeli government.
1: I can't have a conversation with you without talking about the Nakba of 1948. And there's so much of your familial threads in here from your father's visit to King Abdullah.
0: Yes.
1: Yes. Your dad that, and the refusal of the offer of guardianship, more paternalistic stuff, to your grandparents' house and what happened to them as a result of the Nakba. So I'm just going to shut up and let you story tell for us, please.
0: My dad was very ill. He knew he was dying in 1968. And he told me to sit down in the dining room. And he said, I want you to listen. And I'm going to tell you a story. When your mom and I were visiting Palestine in 1947, my brother, that's to say my uncle, one of my much older uncles, he was an officer in the Ottoman army when my dad was born, so it's like a generation between them, calls my father in and says, I want you to take a message to Amir Abdullah in Amman. I know you're going to Amman. He said, yeah, I'm going to Amman to lobby for this Arab American Institute. My uncle Hussein says to him, oh, I don't care what you're going for. You're going to take him a message. Thank you very much for your offer of guardianship, protectorate. But we, the Palestinian leadership, are unfortunately unable to accept. And my dad says to him, as he described it to me, speaking in our dining room in Mount Vernon, New York, in 1968, my father says, but that's going to ruin my visit. I'm going there to get him to support this institute in New York. And my uncle says, I don't care. Get out of here. I have more important things. And we're talking about someone who's old enough to be his father. So my dad goes to Amman and he tells the emir, later King Abdullah, your majesty, your royal highness at the time, I'm really sorry, but my brother sends this message. And the reason Hussein had made my father take the message is because the Palestinian leadership had again and again tried to tell Abdullah, we don't want your protectorate or protectorship or your whatever, a guardianship. And he hadn't accepted the message. So he figured if I send my brother, he's got to believe that we're serious. So Abdullah's furious. He gets up at the moment, just as my father delivers the message, someone comes in and says, Your Royal Highness, the United Nations General Assembly has just voted the partition of Palestine. So we know the date of this meeting. It was November 29th, 1947, from the announcement. And the emir gets up, and everybody in the room gets up, and the audience is over. And he turns to my father, and he says, as my dad told me, you Palestinians have rejected my offer. You deserve what's going to happen to you. And he leaves the room. So what followed. The Palestinians were overwhelmed by British-trained Zionist forces, which later on become the Israeli army. Most of Palestine is overrun. Most of the population of the areas that are overrun, 78% of Palestine, is conquered by what becomes the Israeli army, including Jaffa, which was supposed to be part of the Arab state that was to be established under the 47 partition resolution, including my grandparents' home, where my dad was planning to return after he finished his studies in the United States. It's been taken away from us, like the property of most Palestinians.
1: At the time of this recording, Rashid Khalidi, we are a little over a week away from the 3-year anniversary of October 7th and the start of this iteration of the genocide. I would just like to get your reflections on the last 3 years and your vision, right? Your thoughts around how we continue to march toward a free Palestine.
0: Right. You know, I grew up in the United States where to be Palestinian was taboo, forbidden, castigated. You know, Palestine didn't exist. According to the dominant narrative, Israel was a virtuous creation, the result of the Holocaust. Anybody who opposed it was an anti-Semite. And there was no Palestinian people. That narrative has been shaken and shaken again and again and again since the 1980s. It began to, you know, the David versus Goliath. Suddenly people saw during the 82 war, this is Goliath destroying downtown Beirut, indiscriminately bombarding downtown Beirut, killing 19,000 people. They saw that in the first Intifada, kids throwing stones at tanks. Well, who's Goliath and who's David? So the narrative began to crumble. But I think what's happened over the past 3 years, after this horrific attack, which killed over 1,000 Israelis, about 400 soldiers and security personnel, and over 800 civilians. After this horrible attack, or horrific attack, Israel's retaliation was, as you suggested, genocidal. It intended to, if you read the Genocide Convention, it intended to destroy a people in whole or in part. We know that that was the intention because our Secretary of State at the time, Secretary of State Anthony Blinken, went around to Egypt and Jordan and Saudi Arabia and begged those countries on behalf of Israel in one of the most disgraceful acts of American diplomacy in history. This is in end of October of 2023. And through starvation, through cutting off water, through destroying sewage, through destroying every single hospital in Gaza, every single university and hospital, all the cultural institutions in Gaza are destroyed or were severely damaged. This is genocidal. This is not just attacking a militant here or a militant there. This is systematically trying to render life unlivable for an entire population in the hope of expelling them. That's genocide. Now, the other side of it is, today, people are not restricted to the blinkered, lying, deceitful propaganda put out by the American mainstream corporate media. They have their cell phones, and there are hundreds of young Palestinians, many of them risking their lives as quadcopters try and kill them for their work as journalists, who have brought to people's eyeballs scenes they will never forget. And so the crumbling of the Zionist narrative, which begins in the 80s and the 90s and into the 21st century, has been completed by the world's first live stream genocide. The polls, by the way, bear this out. The shift among every age group under about 50 has been phenomenal because of this, I would argue, mainly. They have seen what they have been denied for generations, a true insight into exactly what Israel does when it's trying to, you know, do what settler colonial projects do, which is replace one population with another population and steal their property. And people have seen it. They're watching the West Bank. They cannot prevent people now from seeing what was kept from them by a very sophisticated propaganda apparatus over many generations.
1: It's the voice of Rashid Qadili in conversation with me about his new book. It's a primer on Palestine. It is a distilling of his brilliant work, 100 Years War on Palestine. It takes the history of Palestine and weaves it into the history of his family being very important actors as the Ottoman Empire unravels as a result of World War I, as the first wave of Jewish folks from Europe make their way into Palestine, the second wave after World War II, conversations with folks that could have stopped what was happening, prophetic pronouncements from members of a family about what was to come. It also covers the resistance of the Palestinian people, the early organizing to push back against the British Empire. It goes so deep, but it does it in a way that you can actually understand it and then turn around and talk about it to somebody else. And that's what we have got to be doing right now. We have got to be spreading the word of truth about how we got where we are, as well as the truth about where we actually are. And we know that mainstream media is not doing that. I talked about it yesterday. Yesterday was indeed October 7th. Yesterday was the three-year anniversary of this iteration of the genocide that Israel has been waging on Palestine for decades. Right. And I looked at the headlines as I was in conversation with our guests yesterday, and none of the headlines talked about Palestinians at all. They rightly acknowledged the loss of life in Israel, but they wrongly ignored the tens of thousands, over 100,000. We don't even know the number because the numbers that we have are such a gross undercount of folks that are being killed, have been killed, buried under rubble, disappeared into concentration camps, etc. And so I'm feeling really passionate about Palestine this week, as y'all can tell, because we've covered it almost every day this week, except for the one day that we covered the legacy of the Black Panther Party, because this is the week to talk about it. Every week's the week to talk about it, but we really got to be talking about it right now, right? We cannot allow history to be whitewashed, because if we do, it will repeat itself. I believe we're going to get to a free Palestine. I believe it with everything in my body. I also believe that human beings have a really bad habit of repeating history. We have a really bad habit of getting amnesia. We have a really bad habit of being distracted from things, and that allows things to perpetuate. So our mission on this show is to keep Palestine in the forefront. The way that we do that, the way that I'm continued to be allowed to interrupt regular fund drive format. I didn't do that today, but I did that almost every day this week, to have the hard conversations, the critical conversations, the conversations where we speak truth to power, is if you put in some skin in the game for your stations. $13 a month is going to get you a copy of Rashid's new book. $25 a month will get you in the house with me and Chris Hedges, continuing a conversation about what's happening in Gaza, about his new book called Requiem for Gaza, which is a graphic novel. $5 a month will get you the new Landis Order hoodie. You'll be warm with information and warm with the hoodie for the winter months that are coming up. Any bucks a month is going to get us to this massive challenge. It might be the largest challenge that I've ever had. Could be. but I need you to do it right now because we got less than 6 minutes to meet this goal. KPFA.org, 1-800-439-5732, KPFK.org, 818-985-5735. Brian?
2: 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Oh, my screen is refreshed. Looks like thanks to Victoria in San Francisco, we are now $207 away from bringing in that $3,000 challenge. It is all or nothing. 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If we can raise $207 more, we bring in $3,000 for KPFA. 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Join Forrest in San Jose. Julio in Hayward, who says, thank you, Kat Brooks, expose, agitate, build. Julio has absorbed your slogan. Join George in Pinole, Kendra in Guerneville, Edward in South San Francisco, Gay Player, who says, shout out to my friend Kat Brooks.
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2: 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And we're asking you to pay it forward. I joined Sandra in Petaluma, who said, I love Kat Brooks. I'm not stalking you. I love your work. 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
1: 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That's where the path began, y'all. Here is where I am now in collective community with all of you. My heart is overflowing. I am literally brimming with joy right now as I'm looking at all the folks picking up a copy.
3: I guess the most outspoken person I ever met, did a lot of time for it too, 37 times in jail. Guy that took me off the freight trains when I got back from Korea. And you, many of you heard me speak about him before and I'm never tired of it. Yeah, I was just cruising the country drunk most of the time, maybe angry at what I'd seen and done. I didn't know if I could live in the country anymore. There was a house down in Salt Lake. I was on the Western Pacific freight trains coming south out of Ogden, Utah. I heard there was a house outside the Roper Yards in Salt Lake with a lantern on it. And inside that there was, it was warm It was real cold. It was early spring.
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5: Midterms, his sons profit off submarines, Putin eyes the Baltics, EPA guts methane limits, plague scares Siberia, and Trump lies about Talarica. Good morning, this is the Commonwealth Report, news for the public, not the powerful. You can follow us at commonwealthreport.news. Will Trump bomb Iran before the midterms? The Atlantic reports the White House has asked the Pentagon for strike options against Iran that could be carried out before the November 3rd midterms. Two administration officials confirmed it. Central Command is drawing up the plans and no final decisions have been made. Trump wants to show progress in an eight-month war and bring down gas prices before you vote. But even supporters of the strikes admit they won't bring Iran to the table, won't reopen the Strait of Hormuz, and won't lower gas prices by Election Day. One Republican told the magazine, quote, "It would make the president look like he got a win." Government data shows oil prices typically rise when strikes resume. When the president times combat to the election calendar, that's not national security. That's a campaign ad paid for in blood. Trump unveils a $6.6 billion submarine deal and his sons stand to cash in. On Tuesday, Trump stood on the site of the old Bethlehem steel plant near Baltimore and announced a $6.6 billion submarine shipyard deal with the weapon company Anduril. The Navy's putting in $2.9 billion of your tax dollars. Anduril's investors include 1789 Capital, a venture firm where Donald Trump Jr. is a partner. It bought in last year. And that's just one deal. ABC News found companies backed by Don Jr. and Eric have landed more than $6 billion in active or promised government contracts since the sons invested. Democrats in Congress want the Pentagon's inspector general to investigate. The White House insists there's no conflicts of interest. Uday Nkhuse's spokesperson calls them passive investors. When the president's family profits from contracts the president hands out, that's corruption, and it rots our republic from the top. Is Putin building his excuse to attack the Baltics? Latvia's army says armed, masked men showed up on the Belarus side of its border and tried to force about 20 migrants across, threatening the Latvian soldiers who blocked them. Hours later, masked men crossed into Latvia, smashed an electrical panel, stole two surveillance cameras, and ran back into Belarus. Latvia calls it a planned provocation. Meanwhile, a Russian court on Monday branded 13 people and five organizations Nazi collaborators in a case that accuses Latvia, Lithuania, and Estonia of glorifying Nazis. It's the story Moscow told about Ukraine. Analyst Olga Lautman warns Russia has a, quote, long history of manufacturing pretexts before it acts. Danish intelligence says Putin could test NATO with a false flag or troops without insignia. All three Baltic nations are NATO members. If Putin moves and America shrugs, the alliance that has protected Europe for 77 years is finished. Trump's EPA torches methane limits to reward big oil. EPA Administrator Lee Zeldin went to Santa Fe on Wednesday, stood before the New Mexico Oil and Gas Association, and announced he's gutting federal limits on methane pollution from oil and gas operations. A proposal to rewrite the 2024 Biden rules is coming within days. Zeldin claims it'll save $45 billion in regulatory costs. But save who? Well, the drillers. Methane traps about 80 times more heat than carbon dioxide over 20 years, and oil and gas operations are America's biggest industrial source of it. Maggie Coulter of the Center for Biological Diversity says Trump's Environmental Destruction Agency, quote, continues its rampage by torching limits on superheating methane. Trump asked oil executives for $1 billion in campaign cash. Now they're collecting. Your kids get the hotter planet and the dirtier air. Trump's donors get the profits. Did plague escape a Russian lab in Siberia? A 28-year-old lab technician, Daria Shipilova, died October 2nd after working at the Irkutsk Anti-Plague Research Institute in Siberia. Independent Russian media reports she broke a test tube of pneumonic plague bacteria on September 25th. Russia's health agency says only that she died of pneumonia of unknown origin, and tests found nothing tied to her work. Nearly 200 people are under medical observation, and more than 60 institute staff are isolated. Russia says contacts tested so far don't have plague.
6: The World Health Organization says no cause of death is confirmed. The State Department's watching with the CDC, and health officials call the risk to Americans extremely low. Plague is treatable with antibiotics when it's caught early. The real danger is secrecy. Authoritarian governments hide bad news, and germs don't respect borders or propaganda. Lie alert, Trump orders Tallarico to debate Paxton, but who's really hiding? Just after 11 Wednesday night, Trump went

0: This is the Tom Hartman Program.
1: Hey, top of a Thursday to you. Would another 9/11 be Trump's ultimate October surprise? We'll talk about that in just a moment. We discussed it briefly yesterday, but I wanted to dig into it a little more. Also, why the global bond sell-off is picking up steam and what that means. And Kimberly Guilfoyle shows us the grift world of the Trump crime family and friends. And that's the first hour of our program. In the second hour of our program, Phil Itner is going to drop by with an update from live from Ukraine. Is Putin building his excuse to attack the Baltics? It's increasingly looking like it. Also, Bob Kennedy apparently sent about $800,000 to a research project in linked to the Russian plague lab. Say what? We'll talk about that in the second hour. And good news, in-depth push mobilizes millions of long-dormant overseas voters enraged by Trump. Democrats abroad, we'll talk about that. In the third hour of the program, some Democrats are afraid to expand the Supreme Court. I want to explain why it's important to look at. And Obama is coming, and he's heading to Michigan to help Abdul El-Sayed. This is good news, I think. You know, good on Obama. And now, just as they're releasing all these videos of El-Sayed saying, well, Obama really didn't do that. We'll talk about that. I'll share those thoughts with you, my opinion on that. My op-ed today over at HartmanReport.com is titled, Would Another 9/11 Be Trump's Ultimate October Surprise? Should be could, but whatever. Twice now he's done this. Last night in Texas, the night before that in Grand Island, Nebraska, Donald Trump said, let them take out a city, let them take out Los Angeles, let them take out San Diego. It's a very small price to pay, and it's going to be over very soon. And then that was night before last. Then last night he said, and as I said the other day, let them hit a missile into San Diego or Los Angeles on the way. You want to see a horror show? Let them hit San Diego. Let them hit Los Angeles. Now, I get it that trying to read Trump's mind is a dangerous thing, you know, or at least it can be a troubling thing. It's got to be tough on his niece, you know, Mary. But this is an old story, right? I mean, this has happened many, many times in the past. I went through a short list of these at the end of the show yesterday, but I think it's worth revisiting. Back in 1933, the Nazis led a 24-year-old mentally ill Dutch communist by the name of Marinus van der Lubbe into the basement of the Reichstaggebäude, into the basement of the parliament building, and he set it on fire. And Hitler stood in front of that building and said, this is a sign from God, right? This meme, and within 24 hours, Hitler had what was called the Reichstag fire decree, which ended civil liberties in Germany until after World War II, you know, for the next, 15 years? It turns out that this, or 12, 13, whatever it is, it turns out that this meme, you know, a foreign attack that rescues or expands the powers of a political leader, is one of the oldest stories in politics, including American politics. James Polk did this. James Polk was an incredibly unpopular president in 1846. And so he sent American troops into Mexican territory knowing that they would be shot at. When they were shot at, he went before Congress and said, Mexico has shed American blood upon American soil. That's verbatim. It wasn't American soil. It was Mexican soil. But, you know, so he lied to Congress. And it pissed off a freshman congressman by the name of Abraham Lincoln, who introduced a resolution to try to stop what became very quickly the Mexican-American War. And by the way, got us, you know, large chunks of Texas, Arizona, New Mexico, and Southern California. But nonetheless, it was not a good plan, and it was, well, you get the point. In 1898, when the USS Maine blew up in Havana Harbor, William Randolph Hearst had famously sent a cable to Frederick Remington in Havana, please remain in

0: Cuba, you furnish the pictures and I'll furnish the war. Within weeks, we were at war with Spain. Now, this is, you know, President McKinley was in the crapper popularity-wise, and he became much more popular as a result of the Spanish-American War. In 1962, our Joint Chiefs of Staff actually wrote this down. They said, you know, America should attack itself, right? We should blow up an American ship and stage a terror attack in Miami or Washington, D.C., and blame it on Castro so that we can use that as a justification to invade Cuba. Now, you know, it was only stopped because President Kennedy said, no, I won't do that. But the Joint Chiefs of Staff wanted to do this in 62. 2 years later, Secretary of Defense Robert McNamara claimed an August 4th attack on the USS Maddox in the Gulf of Tonkin, which, by the way, the NSA's own historian says never happened, claimed that, you know, this was an attack on an American ship. He wanted the war. McNamara got it. Some historians assert that he lied to Johnson for weeks, that McNamara knew it hadn't happened, but Johnson didn't. In the summer of 1941, President Franklin Roosevelt froze Japan's assets and cut off its oil, knowing fully he was backing Tokyo into a corner. Now, you know, some Republicans back in the day were saying, well, he knew that would provoke Pearl Harbor. The evidence doesn't suggest that. It suggests he knew that there would be a response, but not that it would be Pearl Harbor specifically. But in any case, he used that attack on Pearl Harbor to rationalize jumping into World War II. There was a large America First political movement in the United States that explicitly embraced Hitler and opposed entering the war. 2 years before 9/11, George Bush told his ghostwriter, Mickey Herskowitz, that if he became president and had an opportunity to invade Iraq and take their oil, he would do it, but he would do it for more than just 3 days, like his father did. His father did not get reelected based on that. He basically was going to have a war that was going to be a real war, last a long time, and get himself reelected in 2004. A year later, after he told his biographer that, the Project for New American Century, signed by Jeb Bush, said that we need to invade Iraq, but it's not politically possible unless, quote, some catastrophic and catalyzing event like a new Pearl Harbor, end quote, were to happen. And sure enough, there it was, 9/11. And back on August 6, 2001, George W. Bush, vacationing in Crawford, the CIA sent a guy down and said, this is coming, and he refused to pull people together to stop it, and he refused to go back to D.C., and his popularity zoomed from 51% to 90%, the highest Gallup has ever recorded, right after 9/11. Now, this has been done overseas as well. Putin, with the Chechen attacks in Israel, a full year before October 7th, the Israeli military had this Hamas battle plan. It was titled Jericho Wall. Netanyahu's numbers were in free fall. He's done much better since that attack, which brings us to Donald Trump. I mean, is he trying to provoke Iran to attack us? Does he have some kind of inside knowledge that they are going to attack us? I mean, there's something weird is going on. You know, Trump has, on September 22nd, he flat out rejected an Iranian peace proposal. He said the same as much to Time magazine last week. Meanwhile, the people who are supposed to catch Iranian operatives inside the United States have been pulled off the job. Cash Patel fired a dozen agents and staff from CI-12, the specific FBI counterintelligence unit that tracks threats from Iran. And Raja Krishnamoorthy, the congressman, warned that nearly a quarter of the FBI's agents and up to 40% of its best field offices have been pulled onto immigration duty and off counterterrorism. So Trump's got some splaining to do. You know, has he been briefed on a specific threat to Southern California? And if so, what's he going to do about it? Or has he done about it? Why were FBI's Iran specialists fired or relocated? Why did he turn down an offer to reopen the Strait of Hormuz while at the same time provocatively promising more bombing? And by the way, this is not like this hasn't occurred to Trump. Back in 2011 and 2012, he repeatedly tweeted that any minute now Obama's going to bomb Iran in order to get himself reelected. I mean, I could quote you all of them. Now, the last thing in the world that I would hope for is that Trump is actually collaborating with Iran or trying to provoke Iran or something, you know, into a 9/11 style attack. But, you know, I lived through 9/11. I saw the, you know, how it got exploited, the Patriot Act, the Bush lying us into two wars to get himself reelected in 2004. I'm a little concerned about this. You might want to call your member of Congress and just ask them, hey, look into this, would you please?
1: This is the Tom Hartman Program.
0: Get Kash Patel under oath and ask him why did he get rid of the Iran specialists? What the hell's going on?

0: Pick up some calls here. Jessica in Chicago. Hey, Jessica, what's on your mind today?
1: Hi, Tom.
0: Hey.
1: So thankful for all your wisdom you give us.
0: Well, thank you.
1: And
0: Let me just insert, a large portion of it comes from Louise. Every morning she gets up, and throughout the previous day, she compiles the first list of all the topics that we're going to talk about. And then she and I work it out together in the morning as we put the show together.
1: That's incredible.
0: Yeah.
1: That's incredible. I say thank you, Louise.
0: Yeah, there you go.
1: Time for our October surprise. And come on, Dems. We start with public service announcements during baseball games, basketball games, football games. We need to get the truth out. We need to take a section of the recorded State of the Union where Rump brags about murdering all the fishermen. And he says, all the fishermen in the boats. And his words were, "I think I've destroyed their fishing in this street." And then he laughs. And then they showed all the Republicans laughing. And that's what they show. I actually, tears were streaming down my face. I shut it down. That was so awful.
0: I do not remember that. I'm sure I caught it at the time, but wow. Thank you, Jessica, for pulling that out of the memory hole.
1: Then the Dems have to put on, after they show that, the message. What gives the U.S. the right to murder all these innocent people? The U.S. has never proved they killed anyone other than those fishermen. They've never proved who they've killed.
0: Yeah.
1: And then we have one more PSA. We say ICE is out of control. And right now, we don't hear the truth on other stations except for free speech. And I do watch Al Jazeera News, too. 500 American citizens are in detainment centers now, and they want to torture.
0: I'm sorry. Go ahead.
1: They want to torture Americans and immigrants more, crueler, with the shock gloves that can probably kill people. ICE just keeps getting crueler.
0: You know, I saw that headline this morning, and made a mental note to read it for tomorrow's show. But my assumption was that what that meant was that 500 American citizens have been arrested and detained by ICE, but over temporarily until they can determine their citizenship. But are you suggesting? I mean, you've read the story apparently. I haven't. Are you suggesting that we've got 500 Americans actually in these concentration camps?
1: I believe so. They don't get out easily. I believe so.
0: Huh.
1: I'll look into that for tomorrow, and I'll catch your show.
0: Yeah.
1: And I want to end with something funny, because Larry was funny how he was talking about the cells, talking to you. The cells and smart TVs do listen to us. One time, my smart TV wasn't letting me do what I was putting in, and I did it two or three times, and then I yelled at the TV. I said, "You are no smart TV. I'm going to call you dumb." And Tom, then it started working.
0: It's getting a little spooky out here, Jessica. It really is.
1: I have one more really funny thing.
0: I'm sorry. I'm out of time, Jessica. I'm just flat out of time. But thank you very much for the call. It's 20 minutes past the hour.

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News for the public, not the powerful. Twice a day, we break down what matters to your life. Visit CommonwealthReport.news and join us today. Stay informed, stay empowered. You know, Richard Nixon and Spiro Agnew both took cash bribes while they were in the White House. Since then, you know, the Supreme Court, or at least five Republicans on the Supreme Court, made it a lot easier for politicians to take bribes with their Citizens United decision, which basically legalized political bribery as long as it's done through campaigns or PACs or super PACs. But for some people, there's just never enough money, right? Donald Trump has been running small-time hustles to make money for decades, selling sneakers, Bibles, steaks, vodka, water. But now he's hit the big time. He's got these fungible tokens, right? Fungible crypto assets, which are basically just digital pictures of Donald Trump that say fight, fight, fight. And he has turned them into an $8 billion machine. His wife is in on this, too, with his Trump coin. It's a new way that foreign powers and billionaires in the United States can just shovel money into Donald Trump's pocket. There's a whole article about it over at HartmanReport.com titled Presidential Payola, the Evolution of Political Bribery. Check it out.

Cause the price we pay so small. But those streets are filled with families, and American lives aren't his to gamble at all.

0: There you go.
1: Of the powerful.
0: There you go. 24 minutes past the hour. The bond market, you know, we've talked about the bond market for the last couple of weeks, and everybody's been kind of freaking out, and there was this upcoming sale of 10-year treasuries. They're the ones that everybody sets their interest rates based on, car loans, mortgages, all those kind of things. And there was concern that there might not be enough demand for them, or that in order to get demand, they'd have to raise the yield, or, you know, the marketplace would raise the yield. It was all based on auctions. And sure enough, the yield climbed to 5.36% yesterday, volatile trading on Wednesday. They sold $39 billion at auction. It went smoothly, though, and that's good news. And it ended up at 5.29%. So, you know, I guess the short-term news is, you know, mortgage rates are going to continue to stay high. And Brent crude, by the way, hit $105 overnight. Because of new attacks by the Houthis. They just blew up a refinery in Saudi Arabia. So, you know, it's up. And that's something that's affecting bond prices. And then there's this story that's in The Atlantic by Nancy Youssef and Jonathan Lemire. The United States hasn't struck Iran in several weeks, they write, and the assumption has been that President Trump will want to keep it going through November 3rd so as not to remind voters of an unpopular war. But then they go on to point out that may not be what's going to happen. They write, quote, the White House has asked the Pentagon to develop strike options against Iranian targets that could be exercised ahead of the midterms, according to two administration officials. CENTCOM, Central Command, is putting this thing together. Those in favor, this is a quote from the article, those in favor believe that further action after months of uneasy peace would allow Trump to demonstrate strength and potentially declare some sort of victory, giving Republicans much-needed momentum heading into the election. A Republican familiar with the deliberation said it would make the president look like he got a win and the gas prices will start going down. Right. A limited operation could be followed up by a more substantial one. You know, what Trump appears to be saying, you know, the debate is if we hit Iran now, will it cause people to think, oh, well, he's going to make things better, or will it cause people to think he's going to make things worse? And I think the consensus is it would be worse over the short term, which is why he hasn't done anything yet. But who knows? The guy's got his back to the wall. But the other half of that is that he keeps promising to resume bombing after the election, which means that he wants revenge. I mean, Iran has essentially humiliated Trump. And you know, they've won the war, right? Definitely they're suffering. But, you know, we have not won this war, not a chance. So, anyhow, we'll talk about that. All right, you know, if you would like, I'll pick up your calls on the other side of the break. I do want to share with you the quick story about what's going on with Kimberly Guilfoyle. This is turning into a national scandal. She's our ambassador to Greece right now. Stick around. We'll be right back.
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0: Defending America from the weapons of mass deception. I'll be right back with your calls and more of the news of the day.

weighs bombing Iran before the midterms. His sons profit off submarines. Putin eyes the Baltics. EPA guts methane limits. Plague scares Siberia. And Trump lies about Tallarica. Good morning. This is the Commonwealth Report. News for the public, not the powerful. You can follow us at commonwealthreport.news. Will Trump bomb Iran before the midterms? The Atlantic reports the White House has asked the Pentagon for strike options against Iran that could be carried out before the November 3rd midterms. Two administration officials confirmed it. Central Command is drawing up the plans and no final decisions have been made. Trump wants to show progress in an 8-month war and bring down gas prices before you vote. But even supporters of the strikes admit they won't bring Iran to the table, won't reopen the Strait of Hormuz, and won't lower gas prices by Election Day. One Republican told the magazine, quote, it would make the president look like he got a win. Government data shows oil prices typically rise when strikes resume. When the president times combat to the election calendar, that's not national security. That's a campaign ad paid for in blood. Trump unveils a $6.6 billion submarine deal and his sons stand to cash in. On Tuesday, Trump stood on the site of the old Bethlehem steel plant near Baltimore and announced a $6.6 billion submarine shipyard deal with the weapon company Anduril. The Navy's putting in $2.9 billion of your tax dollars. Anduril's investors include 1789 Capital, a venture firm where Donald Trump Jr. is a partner. It bought in last year. And that's just one deal. ABC News found companies backed by Don Jr. and Eric have landed more than $6 billion in active or promised government contracts since the sons invested. Democrats in Congress want the Pentagon's inspector general to investigate. The White House insists there's no conflicts of interest. Uday Nkhuse's spokesperson calls them passive investors. When the president's family profits from contracts the president hands out, that's corruption, and it rots our republic from the top. Is Putin building his excuse to attack the Baltics? Latvia's army says armed, masked men showed up on the Belarus side of its border and tried to force about 20 migrants across, threatening the Latvian soldiers who blocked them. Hours later, masked men crossed into Latvia, smashed an electrical panel, stole two surveillance cameras, and ran back into Belarus. Latvia calls it a planned provocation. Meanwhile, a Russian court on Monday branded 13 people and 5 organizations Nazi collaborators in a case that accuses Latvia, Lithuania, and Estonia of glorifying Nazis. It's the story Moscow told about Ukraine. Analyst Olga Lautman warns Russia has a, quote, long history of manufacturing pretexts before it acts. Danish intelligence says Putin could test NATO with a false flag or troops without insignia. All three Baltic nations are NATO members. If Putin moves and America shrugs, the alliance that has protected Europe for 77 years is finished. Trump's EPA torches methane limits to reward big oil. EPA Administrator Lee Zeldin went to Santa Fe on Wednesday, stood before the New Mexico Oil and Gas Association, and announced he's gutting federal limits on methane pollution from oil and gas operations. A proposal to rewrite the 2024 Biden rules is coming within days. Zeldin claims it'll save $45 billion in regulatory costs. But save who? Well, the drillers. Methane traps about 80 times more heat than carbon dioxide over 20 years, and oil and gas operations are America's biggest industrial source of it. Maggie Coulter of the Center for Biological Diversity says Trump's Environmental Destruction Agency, quote, continues its rampage by torching limits on superheating methane. Trump asked oil executives for $1 billion in campaign cash. Now they're collecting. Your kids get the hotter planet and the dirtier air. Trump's donors get the profits. Did plague escape a Russian lab in Siberia? A 28-year-old lab technician, Daria Shipilova, died October 2nd after working at the Irkutsk Anti-Plague Research Institute in Siberia. Independent Russian media reports she broke a test tube of pneumonic plague bacteria on September 25th. Russia's health agency says only that she died of pneumonia of unknown origin, and tests found nothing tied to her work. Nearly 200 people are under medical observation, and more than 60 institute staff are isolated. Russia says contacts tested so far don't have plague. The World Health Organization says no cause of death is confirmed. The State Department's watching with the CDC, and health officials call the risk to Americans extremely low. Plague is treatable with antibiotics when it's caught early. The real danger is secrecy. Authoritarian governments hide bad news, and germs don't respect borders or propaganda.
Lie alert, Trump orders Tallarico to debate Paxton, but who's really hiding? Just after 11 Wednesday night, Trump went on his Nazi-infested social media site and declared Texas Democratic Senate candidate James Tallarico missing in action. He reported the Tallarico, quote, should immediately report to a debate stage against Ken Paxton. Well, here's the truth. Tallarico has the flu, as widely reported, and he's the one who's been demanding the debate for weeks. He even offered to do it on Fox News with Brett Baer moderating. Fox says it'll go ahead if both candidates commit. Paxton won't commit. So the guy ducking the debate is Trump's guy. Hours earlier, a reporter asked Trump if he regrets endorsing Paxton, now the subject of three leaked audio stories. Trump says he has no regrets at all. When a president lies this easily about something you can check, imagine what he's telling you about the things you can't. And that's the way it is today, Thursday, October 8th, 2026. I'm Tom Hartman.

0: 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Or that after the show we send out Sue's Stack, a list of every topic I've discussed along with clickable hot links to every source of information I've shared with you on the air? 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Check it out. So MAGA Mike and the Republicans want a religious test for people running for public office. They want to know that you are sufficiently Christian to be worthy of being elected. Right. MAGA Mike is one of these seven mountain evangelicals. There are seven domains where these dominionists believe that we need to have religion completely take them over. Education, religion, family, business, government and military, arts and entertainment, and the media. Seriously. This is not what Jesus was preaching when he said, give unto Caesar what is Caesar and unto God what is God's. This is the opposite, in fact, of what Jesus was teaching. It's the opposite of Matthew 25, where Jesus said the only way to get to heaven is by feeding the hungry, healing the sick, helping the poor. This is counter-Christian, anti-Christian, in fact. In fact, I think you could say it is the Antichrist's work. There's a piece about it over at HartmanReport.com. Check it out.
1: Love me, America.
0: I'm back 35 minutes past the hour. So Signal Chats just got released. This fellow was talking with Kimberly Guilfoyle, and he had apparently previously paid her to, because she was Donald Trump Jr.'s girlfriend at the time, paid her to get issues before the Trump administration. This was apparently back in the last Trump administration. But then, you know, she reached out to him and asked for $100,000 to pay off her American Express bill right around the time that she had just been nominated to be the U.S. ambassador to Greece, which is what she is right now. This is, by the way, Gavin Newsom's former wife, Don Jr.'s former girlfriend. He's now remarried also, or married. This is pretty wild. Norm Eisen, the former White House ethics czar, he says, I'm not saying that there's bribery here. Bribery is tough to prove, and Guilfoyle denies it, but these texts are like nothing I've ever seen. It's not just that there seems to be an exchange of cash for access, but Anderson text after text saying it's private. And this is, it was the Wall Street Journal is who broke this story. And, They just lay it out. They quote her. She wrote to this guy on Signal. She says, it won't show up anywhere if you wire the money to American Express. And then she adds, please. This is Eric Dieters, a former congressional candidate in Kentucky, who was interviewed this morning on MS Now by Peter Alexander. Is that his last name? Peter, whatever his name is, the guy who's got the show this time of day. And I'll just read from the Wall Street Journal just so it's unambiguous. Eric Dieters, a former congressional candidate in Kentucky who was seeking her help in getting the attention of the new Trump administration on some personal tax and legal issues, and had promised payment as of as much as $1 million if she was successful. As Donald Trump Jr.'s former fiancée, Guilfoyle offered to use her sway, according to Dieters and messages reviewed by the Wall Street Journal. And she also updated him on her efforts to lobby the Justice Department on his behalf. And all across the media, people are just, their jaws are dropping. David Gilmore writing over at Mediaite, the Journal also reports that Guilfoyle relayed messages to government officials on this guy's behalf. She's disputing the authenticity of the texts, but he's not. He was on TV this morning, MSNBC this morning, saying, yep, that was me. And yep, she's a grifter. And yep, I love Trump and I'll vote for him again. I mean, you know, the cries for help are coming from inside the house, to use the old cliche. All right, what's on your mind today? Chris in Littleton, Colorado. Hey, Chris, what's up?
2: Yeah, good morning, Tom. Hey. Two comments. The solution. Elect a majority of good new candidates to represent the people. Vote for your own benefit. And second comment, the triad of evil and greed. Fossil fuels, the military-industrial complex, and big medical. all three designed by the criminal richest billionaires in the world to steal every American's wealth and loot all of U.S. tax dollars. Endless wars will never end. Gas prices will never go down. And medical will never be affordable as long as criminal paid off by billionaire criminal Republicans have the majority, because every single one of them is making huge mega profits.
0: Yeah, I get it. Excellent, Chris. Chris, you nailed it. I mean, we have a, you know, at every level, you know, they're trying to privatize our entire educational system. They've already gone a long way with these so-called vouchers. They have more than half privatized Medicare. It just goes on and on. Yeah, you're absolutely right. We're being screwed by these guys. Thank you, Paul in Woodinville, Washington. Hey, Paul, what's on your mind today?
1: Oh, hey, Tom. Your topic for the third hour of Democrats who are afraid to expand the Supreme Court. Now, I can't stick around to listen to the third hour. I've got to get. But from what I've heard of the Democrats who object to this, they're just not thinking outside the box. They're thinking, because just expanding the court to 13 or 15 or 18 or what, it's not enough. Because once you do that, they're afraid it's going to be a big unwieldy thing. At least that's what I've heard. And some prominent Democrats who I respect. But once you have 13, let's say, it'll fall into the same dynamic once a party like Republicans can appoint seven justices, right? It'll be 7-6, and there you go again.
0: Right.
1: What you have to do, and I've shared this with you before, I even sent you an article, and I've written more about it since, is to expand to 13 or 15, a court which you then select 9 to be on the bench, or actually, as I've recently come to the conclusion, 10 to be on the bench to hear things, to hear cases. And that gives you, like shuffling the deck. If you have 13 and you select 10, you get about 280 different permutations, so that the bench would be slightly different for every case. So you're not going to get the kind of rulings that we have now.
0: Yeah, no, I like that. Let me just give you the background on this, Paul. This is coming from Third Way, the think tank that started during the Clinton administration that was associated with Bill Clinton, and that is basically a neoliberal think tank, you know. And their argument is that, putting into place a code of ethics, great idea. Putting in place term limits, okay idea. Trying to expand the court, that's going to be such a big lift that it's going to activate the Republicans. It's going to piss them off enough that they're going to start showing up at the polls, and it's going to hurt Democrats. It's just another example of the Third Way and these other neoliberal Democrats being afraid of pissing off Republicans and making policy based on being wimps.
1: Well, that's true.
0: I know. I've been watching it for the last couple of decades. It makes me crazy.
1: Well, being afraid, this whole playing not to lose, you know, every football team that plays not to lose loses. I mean, I'm sorry, I've been watching the Detroit Lions for too long. But
0: yeah, no, you've got to play to win.
1: Yeah, exactly. And here's the thing, is if you have ideas that people support, for instance, I finally came to the conclusion and convinced a couple of lawyer friends of mine that we get together every week. I'm not the lawyer. They're the lawyers who called me to help with this project of rewriting things about the court and other amendments. But I said, you know what? Because I heard somebody say, well, I don't care. I hope it's 13, 15, as long as there's 9 on the bench. And I thought, wait a minute. No, 10. And people said, 10? Well, what if there's a tie? And I said, exactly. That's what we want.
0: Right.
1: If you get 10 justices who can't come to a conclusion, then I would rather have a tie that goes back down to the ruling of the lower court than these 5-4 rulings that essentially become constitutional amendments.
0: Well, that brings up another issue, Paul, that I've been meaning to write an op-ed about for a long, long time, and I mentioned it briefly in my book on the Supreme Court, but I think it deserves a lot more credit and attention. And I believe that there are a couple of countries that do this. I know Germany has a separate court for constitutional issues. I think Holland does too. And it may be that this is how it works in Australia. Look it up. I don't recall specifically, but my suggestion is on a dispute settlement, basically you've got one company suing another company and it goes to the Supreme Court. fine. You can have a majority opinion, you know, a 5-4 opinion, and that's fine. But on a constitutional issue where the court is saying, no, we're going to change our voting laws or our gun laws or our marriage laws or our abortion laws based on our reading of the Constitution, it must be either a supermajority or unanimous, one or the other. And you know, to be debated by Congress, you pick one. But a simple majority is not enough. And if you did that, I don't think you'd need to expand the court.
1: Well, I would say that in the plan of expanding the court, that in cases where the court has original jurisdiction, then you have a ruling that the it could be appealed to, like the appeals courts. You could appeal to the court at large, the unbanked court, if the ruling doesn't go your way. But I totally agree with that. The other thing I our constitutional amendment is that any article, any amendment to the Constitution that says Congress shall have the power to enforce this article with appropriate legislation is de facto hands off the Supreme Court, like the voting, the 15th Amendment. That's led to the Voting Rights Act, and the court should have no jurisdiction over that.
0: Yeah, I agree.
1: That's what
0: I agree.
1: Congress saying we shall have the power. Shall means absolutely.
0: Yeah, yeah, so, there you go. It's not may. Yeah, I'm with you. Paul, thank you. Interesting conversation. And as Paul pointed out, we'll get into this in the third hour of the program in a little more depth. 45 minutes past the hour. I'll be back with more of your calls in just a minute. Stick around.
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0: It's the place where despair is not an option. We'll be right back.

0: And welcome back, Kathy in Green Bay, Wisconsin. Hey, Kathy, thanks for watching us on YouTube. What's on your mind today?
1: I'm watching you on Free Speech TV.
0: Oh, okay. Same thing.
1: I skipped. Yeah. I went to Free Speech TV some months ago.
0: Okay.
1: And I support them.
0: Thank you.
1: Well, two things. One is just a note. President Obama just endorsed Deb Haaland for New Mexico governor.
0: Oh, great.
1: I like her a lot. Yeah, and I'm glad. But that's not why I called. I called because, a couple of months ago in July, a place south of here was hit with a really bad tornado.
0: Mm-hmm.
1: It's Menasha, Wisconsin.
0: Mm-hmm.
1: And so our governor, of course, declared a disaster, applied for federal funds, but federal funds were not coming because Wisconsin voted for Kamala Harris.
0: Mm.
1: And you know, Trump just wasn't going to give us any money.
0: Right.
1: Menasha is about 35 miles south of Green Bay. So on Tuesday, there was a news report that said that people were really disgusted with not getting federal funds and that they were probably going to vote their anger in November. On Wednesday, Trump released $18 million.
0: Oh, interesting. Interesting.
1: Yeah.
0: Yeah, he knows which way the wind's blowing.
1: Interesting.
0: He may be nuts, but he's...
1: And as he did that, he said that he had talked to the Republican candidate for governor, who, by the way, is really, really awful.
0: Mm-hmm.
1: But Trump's endorsed people who are really, really awful all the time. I saw that this morning, and I thought, that's another case of election bribery.
0: Mm-hmm. Yeah.
1: You know.
0: Yeah, well, you could say that, or it's another case of doing what the people want and need. But the fact that it's only being done at the last minute because an election is dangling in front of them, kind of, you know,
1: strengthens
0: your argument.
1: And because it was a national news report.
0: Right, right, yeah.
1: I mean, if there hadn't been that news report, do you think he would have done it?
0: Yeah, probably not. No, I get it. Well, thank you for that, Kathy.
1: Not.
0: Thanks for the heads up on that. I was unaware of it. I appreciate it. Thank you. PK in Lansing, Michigan. Hey, PK, what's up?
2: Hi, Tom. Nice to talk to you.
0: Thank you.
2: Tom, I don't get to listen to your show every day, so I don't know if you already talked about this. But this morning on Facebook, my cousin works for the Democratic Party in New Mexico, and I don't know what she does there. But I know that her info would be legit. And she posted that our state that was ratified as the 50th state, Hawaii, got rid of Citizens United. Do you know anything about this or details?
0: Yes.
2: I mean,
0: their legislature,
2: how are the people, man?
0: Yeah, their legislature passed a law, which was signed by the governor and goes into effect on the first of the year, that says that corporations can't put money into political campaigns, period, because states get to regulate corporations. It is being challenged in court. It will be taken to the Supreme Court. There's a similar ballot measure in Montana as a constitutional amendment for Montana, I believe. It may be a law, but I'm pretty sure they're trying to do it as a constitutional amendment to say the same thing. So, and I think that if the Supreme Court doesn't knock this down, you're going to see this spread from state to state over the next couple of years. PK, thanks for the call.
2: Yeah.
0: I hope that helped.
2: Absolutely.
0: Yeah. Okay. Good talking to you. Thank you. 10 minutes before the hour. I'll be back with you in just 1 minute.

0: Hey, thanks so much for sharing our program and for reaching out to our stations and sponsors and letting them know that you're listening. It really means a lot to us. Welcome back. 10 minutes before the hour. Penelope in Corpus Christi, Texas. Hey, Penelope, what's on your mind today?
1: Hey, Tom, how you doing?
0: Good. What's up?
1: Well, I was just wondering if you heard Trump, I don't know what venue he was at, a rally or just giving some kind of speech, but he had Russ Vogt on stage with him at the podium and said that they were planning a surprise for the election.
0: That's right. He said in another week or two. And there's a lot of people scratching
1: and
0: their
1: I'm
0: heads
1: wondering
0: what the hell that's going to be.
1: Yes, and it has me really worried.
0: Yeah.
1: Because he's the author of Project 2025, and it is disturbing, to say the least, what could happen.
0: Yeah, it is. And what's got me scratching my head, you know, typically when Trump, you know, crazy stuff like that happens, there's people who come forward and say, well, here's what he's talking about, or here's what, you know, Russell Vogt could do, or here's what will likely happen. I'm not seeing any of that. I mean, I heard Trump say that.
1: He's the one that said he wanted to traumatize the federal workforce. I mean, he's a bad man.
0: Yeah, but he did. He did say that. He wanted to put them in a state of trauma, and he's done that. You know, he's fired hundreds of thousands of them, or he and Musk have. And
1: that's what I'm worried.
0: Yeah. I don't know how Russell Vogt gets involved with elections or what this October surprise that Trump has planned is. And if anybody listening has any insights into this, I would love to hear them because I am baffled by this, Penelope. If he had said it to Pete Hegseth, I'd think, okay, we're going to have a war. If he had said it to Bob Kennedy, well, I don't know what Kennedy would have done, but anyway, we'll just have to wait and see. But Penelope, thanks for the call.
1: Also,
0: thanks.
1: Can I just add one thing?
0: Sure.
1: Tom Tillis needs to go away. He is making me so mad.
0: He is going to go away.
1: He is twisting himself into a pretzel, and I don't know why.
0: Well, he's trying to sell his book.
1: To still defend that man.
0: Yeah, he's trying to sell his book, and he also, I don't know what business opportunities he has lined up. He says he's leaving politics. But if you're a good Republican and you stay loyal to the cause, they take care of you. I mean, you know, you can start $5 million a year out of the Senate as a lobbyist if that's what he wants to do. And, of course, there's lots of other opportunities, too, being on the board of big banks or big health insurance companies or whatever Tom Tillis is into. I'm sure we'll find out what that is in probably the next year. But, Penelope, thanks for the call.
1: Well, now would not be putting him on there because and that propaganda ad of Trump's, they have it on there, and I'm going to call them and say, why are y'all allowing that on your air?
0: Yeah, well, they're running the ad because they're a business and they take money for advertising.
1: I know it.
0: But they're putting Tillis on because he's out hustling his book, and they think that it'll help. But we'll see. Penelope, thanks for the call. Great talking with you. Stephen in Pueblo, Colorado. Hey, Stephen, what's on your mind today?
2: Oh, I got three quick things for you, Tom.
0: Please pick one. There's a bunch of people waiting behind you who'd like to get on the air.
2: Okay, real quick. I got my mail-in ballot. I'm filling it out. I'm not going to mail it in. I'm going to drop it in on a Dropbox. If you can, put it in a Dropbox.
0: Yep, that's very wise advice.
2: Thank you. Number two, about protesting last Saturday, and a guy comes up to we got two or three guys waving the inverted flag. And this guy walks up to him, spits on him, and starts saying, how dare you do that to my flag? And there's a bunch of pushing and shoving.
0: Mm-hmm.
2: And so it's already starting.
0: Yeah.
2: But the thing is that there's the lady that starts or organized the event, she got in between the two of them and stopped the fist fight. They're going to file charges against that guy.
0: Yeah. Well, that's good. That's good. Stephen, thank you. Mike in Chicago. Hey, Mike, what's on your mind today?
3: Hey, Tom, before I get to I think the October surprise, I don't know if you've heard it or not yet, but before I get to that, the Guilfoyle text, at some point during her texting with Dieter, she texts him, quote, don't ask me to help you with your taxes. I don't want any paper trail leading back to me.
0: Yeah. Keep this secret, this $100,000 bribe here, or whatever it is. Yeah, and she's our ambassador to Greece, and Greece is horrified by it, by the way.
3: Yeah, Did you hear about the Tina Peters thing, the visit to Trump?
0: Yeah, I'm going to get into that, actually, in the next hour, or maybe the third hour, but it's on my list. Yeah, absolutely.
3: Yeah, that, I think, is going to be the October surprise with
0: seizing the
3: ballots.
0: The voting.
3: Yeah.
0: Yeah, that's what Tina Peters is apparently pushing.
3: Yeah, the machines in some of the states, they have Chinese parts, so it's a national security issue, and he has the right to take over elections, apparently.
0: Yeah. Well, I'm not sure he has that right, but that has not stopped him up to this point, Mike. That's the thing that concerns me so much, is that Trump breaks laws on almost a daily basis. I mean, he's got people breaking the Hatch Act constantly. And, nobody does anything about it because he controls the Department of Justice. So,
3: that's one of the things that I think that inevitably he's going to forget to pardon or preemptively pardon his administration for some things because there's such an abundance of crimes.
0: Mm-hmm.
3: And I think that they could go after him, on the state level once he's gone. Go for them for taxes because, with all their shady business dealings, they're definitely not fulfilling their tax obligations.
0: Take them out the way they took out John Dillinger.
3: Al Capone, yeah.
0: It was Al Capone. That's right. Dillinger was shot in the don't take them out the way you took out Dillinger. Take them out the way you took out Al Capone by going against them for taxes. Yeah, I mixed those two guys up. I got it. Mike, thank you. That was a great, great one. Appreciate the call. On the other side of the break, Phil Itner is going to drop by with a live report from Ukraine. I've got a couple of news stories for you, and we'll continue picking up your calls. So stay with us. It's the Tom Hartmann Program, the place where smart people get their news.

0: Tom Hartman.
1: While the production of my lowdown commentaries is high-tech, I confess that I'm antiquated. I still write each piece in longhand, applying my ballpoint to paper. This has caused bewildered glances from some who see me scribbling away in local coffee shops and bars. Recently, one fellow sidled up and whispered, "Watch out! If they see you doing this, they'll haul you off to the Smithsonian." But we handwriters might not be as obsolete as the key tappers assume. A fast-spreading grassroots movement is calling for schools to re-emphasize the value of writing and printing by hand instead of being wholly dependent on machines. Already, 24 states, as varied as Mississippi and California, now require public schools to teach cursive writing in 3rd through 5th grades. This squares with new understanding of how brains absorb information. While keyboards are faster, the slower, more tactile act of handwriting creates longer-lasting comprehension of letters and better retention of the thoughts they convey. Neuroscientists find that rote keystrokes on a computer require little mental engagement, while physically drawing out words and ideas takes coordination of multiple areas of the brain to focus memory, eyes, and fingers on creating a written product. Just writing this piece conjured up a fond remembrance of my early childhood, sitting on the floor of our home learning to draw the ABCs, both print and cursive, on those line practice pads.

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1: Trump weighs bombing Iran before the midterms. His sons profit off submarines. Putin eyes the Baltics. EPA guts methane limits. Plague scares Siberia, and Trump lies about Tallarica. Good morning. This is the Commonwealth Report, news for the public, not the powerful. You can follow us at commonwealthreport.news. Will Trump bomb Iran before the midterms? The Atlantic reports the White House has asked the Pentagon for strike options against Iran that could be carried out before the November 3rd midterms. Two administration officials confirmed it. Central Command is drawing up the plans, and no final decisions have been made. Trump wants to show progress in an eight-month war and bring down gas prices before you vote. But even supporters of the strikes admit they won't bring Iran to the table, won't reopen the Strait of Hormuz, and won't lower gas prices by Election Day. One Republican told the magazine, quote, "It would make the president look like he got a win." Government data shows oil prices typically rise when strikes resume. When the president times combat to the election calendar, that's not national security. That's a campaign ad paid for in blood. Trump unveils a $6.6 billion submarine deal, and his sons stand to cash in. On Tuesday, Trump stood on the site of the old Bethlehem steel plant near Baltimore and announced a $6.6 billion submarine shipyard deal with the weapon company Anduril. The Navy's putting in $2.9 billion of your tax dollars. Anduril's investors include 1789 Capital, a venture firm where Donald Trump Jr. is a partner. It bought in last year. And that's just one deal. ABC News found companies backed by Don Jr. and Eric have landed more than $6 billion in active or promised government contracts since the sons invested. Democrats in Congress want the Pentagon's inspector general to investigate. The White House insists there's no conflicts of interest. Uday Nkuse's spokesperson calls them passive investors. When the president's family profits from contracts the president hands out, that's corruption, and it rots our republic from the top. Is Putin building his excuse to attack the Baltics? Latvia's army says armed, masked men showed up on the Belarus side of its border and tried to force about 20 migrants across, threatening the Latvian soldiers who blocked them. Hours later, masked men crossed into Latvia, smashed an electrical panel, stole two surveillance cameras, and ran back into Belarus. Latvia calls it a planned provocation. Meanwhile, a Russian court on Monday branded 13 people and 5 organizations Nazi collaborators in a case that accuses Latvia, Lithuania, and Estonia of glorifying Nazis. It's the story Moscow told about Ukraine. Analyst Olga Lautman warns Russia has a, quote, long history of manufacturing pretexts before it acts. Danish intelligence says Putin could test NATO with a false flag or troops without insignia. All three Baltic nations are NATO members. If Putin moves and America shrugs, the alliance that has protected Europe for 77 years is finished. Trump's EPA torches methane limits to reward big oil. EPA Administrator Lee Zeldin went to Santa Fe on Wednesday, stood before the New Mexico Oil and Gas Association, and announced he's gutting federal limits on methane pollution from oil and gas operations. A proposal to rewrite the 2024 Biden rules is coming within days. Zeldin claims it'll save $45 billion in regulatory costs. But save who? Well, the drillers. Methane traps about 80 times more heat than carbon dioxide over 20 years, and oil and gas operations are America's biggest industrial source of it. Maggie Coulter of the Center for Biological Diversity says Trump's Environmental Destruction Agency, quote, continues its rampage by torching limits on superheating methane. Trump asked oil executives for $1 billion in campaign cash. Now they're collecting. Your kids get the hotter planet and the dirtier air. Trump's donors get the profits. Did plague escape a Russian lab in Siberia? A 28-year-old lab technician, Daria Shipilova, died October 2nd after working at the Irkutsk Anti-Plague Research Institute in Siberia. Independent Russian media reports she broke a test tube of pneumonic plague bacteria on September 25th. Russia's health agency says only that she died of pneumonia of unknown origin, and tests found nothing tied to her work. Nearly 200 people are under medical observation, and more than 60 institute staff are isolated. Russia says contacts tested so far don't have plague. The World Health Organization says no cause of death is confirmed. The State Department's watching with the CDC, and health officials call the risk to Americans extremely low. Plague is treatable with antibiotics when it's caught early. The real danger is secrecy. Authoritarian governments hide bad news, and germs don't respect borders or propaganda. Lie alert, Trump orders Tallarico to debate Paxton, but who's really hiding? Just after 11 Wednesday night, Trump went on his Nazi-infested social media site and declared Texas Democratic Senate candidate James Tallarico missing in action. He reported that Tallarico, quote, should immediately report to a debate stage against Ken Paxton. Well, here's the truth. Tallarico has the flu, as widely reported, and he's the one who's been demanding the debate for weeks. He even offered to do it on Fox News with Brett Baer moderating. Fox says it'll go ahead if both candidates commit. Paxton won't commit. So the guy ducking the debate is Trump's guy. Hours earlier, a reporter asked Trump if he regrets endorsing Paxton, now the subject of three leaked audio stories. Trump says he has no regrets at all. When a president lies this easily about something you can check, imagine what he's telling you about the things you can't. And that's the way it is today, Thursday, October.

0: been having power outages. Yesterday was not so bad. Then overnight into Thursday, we had an intense attack of ballistic missiles, which we can't defend against because, of course, we still have problems getting
1: Because Trump is
0: Patriot.
1: withholding the Patriot missiles.
0: Trump is withholding the
1: On
0: Patriot
1: behalf of
0: missiles.
1: Vladimir Putin, apparently.
0: Yes. So we don't have any defense against it,
1: By
0: and
1: the way,
0: they.
1: yesterday was Putin's birthday. Trump,
0: Yeah.
1: told the media that he's got to call him up and wish him a happy birthday. The butcher of Moscow is going to call him up and say a happy birthday. Forgive my interrupting you, Phil, but
0: Yeah, I don't think the two things
1: I'm
0: are
1: just
0: unrelated, by the
1: disgusted.
0: way.
1: I agree.
0: I think that Putin attacked Kiev at the level that he did, prepared to attack Kiev at the level that he did because it was his birthday. So we've been having power problems, but then overnight from Wednesday into Thursday, we really got pelted with these ballistic missiles. And we are being warned by the electrical providers in the city that it's going to be worse this year, and it's starting earlier. Of course, last year we had real problems with extended periods of outages. I mean, that's why I rely on my enormous, and this is the smallest of the ones I have that I can put on a desktop, these little solid-state echo flow power banks. And I can generally make it through a 5-6 hour period without any power, but that's depleting everything that I do. That is reducing everything to my computer and my internet
1: Right,
0: connection because,
1: but you're
0: of course,
1: getting
0: I need
1: through.
0: those.
1: So
0: Yeah.
1: I wanted your take on this. I'm sure you're familiar with this story. Let me just read you a couple of sentences here. Latvia's army says armed masked men showed up on the Belarus side of its border and tried to force 20 migrants across, threatening the Latvian soldiers who blocked them. Hours later, masked men crossed into Latvia, smashed an electrical panel, stole two surveillance cameras, and ran back into Belarus. Latvia says this is a planned provocation. A Russian court on Monday of this week branded 13 people and five organizations Nazi collaborators in cases that specifically accuse Latvia, Lithuania, and Estonia of glorifying Nazis. Now, this is the same shtick that Putin was putting out in the weeks before he invaded Ukraine, if I'm remembering correctly.
0: Yeah, this is their go-to. This is what they oftentimes have used in the past. Certainly here in Ukraine, but they have made overtures in the Baltics. Of course, they have beef with the Poles, where they kind of say there were Nazi collaborators in Poland, not recognizing or willing to acknowledge the fact that there were Nazis in Poland was because of the Molotov-Ribbentrop agreement, where the Soviet Union and Nazi Germany basically agreed to divide Poland in half. So, this is a tactic they like to use because it speaks to their people and it speaks to people who are sympathetic to the Russians. And, it is, while there has been a history of Nazi groups in all of the areas I just mentioned, and I am not in any way, siding on the side of the Nazis. They were one of the most despicable regimes in the world. But
1: Well, we've got Nazis here in
0: they
1: America.
0: and we have Nazi and we've Nazis in America, and we have Nazis, and they have Nazis in Russia. They have a huge contingency. They have biker gangs that are built around Nazi ideology, and many of these guys get to be. You remember the guy who paid for Don Jr.'s wedding?
1: Yeah.
0: He's a Nazi.
1: Seriously.
0: He's a biker gang Nazi. He's the head of a biker gang Nazi group.
1: I knew he was a biker gang guy. I didn't realize he was one of the
0: Nope.
1: Nazi groups.
0: Yep. He was. He is.
1: He
0: He's
1: sure
0: one of
1: looks
0: those.
1: like one. I mean, he looks like a big, tough guy.
0: So they like to spew this propaganda when it is in their favor.
1: So.

0: Does this presage an invasion, I guess, is my big question?
1: I don't know. I don't know. They are definitely, they are probing in the Baltic. They are probing in Macedonia. They are probing in Romania. They are probing in Poland. The thing is, you know, this is what they do, Tom. They like to push the boundaries as far as they think they can possibly do it. Mm-hmm. And the second anybody shows a spine, they will retreat. You know, we saw it in 2014 in the invasion of Crimea, you know, in the immediate aftermath of the Maidan uprising. Suddenly there were the little green men that showed up in Crimea. They like to do it so that they have plausible deniability, and they do it to put stress on the alliance to try and divide and conquer.
0: Yeah.
1: I don't know if they're going to keep pushing. I don't know if they're going to do something in Estonia or Lithuania, or Latvia, or, you know, as I say, Poland. But, you know, I do think that they are, because they are doing so poorly on the front lines, that they're looking for a way to put NATO into a crisis.
0: Yeah.
1: And that crisis would be, or could very well be, breaking, putting Article 5 or Article 4 of the NATO Charter under stress, because is Donald Trump going to commit troops to help protect Estonia? And does he have the political capital to do that? Is there, you know, will the MAGA movement fall in step with, you know, Trump if he says Estonia is not worth it? And then, yes, you're right, the NATO charter comes into question.
0: Just kind of blows
1: Thank God for our neighbors to the north, the Canadians, who have no intention of leaving the NATO alliance. They have been outspoken about that, and that will, even if for this period of time, America rejects its obligations, which I sincerely hope it will not do, but there will still be a transatlantic alliance. The Canadians will keep that alive.
0: No, I
1: and if
0: that.
1: We can recover our country, maybe we can, get back in.
0: Yeah, I guess we're just going to have to see how it plays out, but I'm wondering if we even have the means anymore. I mean, you know, Trump pulled 5,000 troops out of Germany and billions of dollars of hardware out of Germany. He's just pulled 12 of his bombers out of England and flew them back to the United States. It's like, you know, he's reducing his own military presence in Europe right now.
1: Yeah, and completely depleting our air defense, our interceptor missiles. It's one of the excuses that have been given for why they're not sending it to Ukraine. But regardless, you know, they're burning through these things. And if they had the smarts, which they clearly do not have, to bring the Ukrainians on board with this, the Ukrainians have the finest drone fighting force in the world. I am very comfortable in saying that. The Russians don't have parity with the Ukrainians. The Ukrainians know how to use drones better than any armed force on the planet, ours included. We have a fantastic technological capability with our drones, but our tactics, how we strategically use drones, and this has been proven time and time again in joint exercises between NATO and Ukrainian units. The Ukrainians are strides ahead of so many different countries. And if we had the brains to bring in the Ukrainians in this foolish war in, Iran, the Straits of Hormuz, the Ukrainians could have maybe taught us a thing or two, and we wouldn't have burned through this stockpile.
0: Yeah, but sadly, our Pentagon is being run by an alcoholic TV show host, you know.
1: We're led by idiots.
0: Yeah, not to put down TV show hosts. I'm one, I suppose, but still.
1: I worked in that shop. I worked in that shop for a while, and they do not – It is not a meritocracy. It is.
0: That,
1: do you play
0: that
1: along
0: shop being
1: to get
0: Fox
1: along?
0: Or that shop being the Pentagon?
1: That shop being Fox.
0: Uh-huh.
1: I was a Fox. I was the lead Fox producer in London for about 5 years.
0: Oh, interesting.
1: Off and on, freelance and staff, mm-hmm. and I saw how the sausage is made at that organization. They do not value. Competency, they do not value ability, they do not value ethics,
0: just ideology,
1: or skill. You have to be a team player. You got to be a team
0: just
1: player.
0: The ideology, amazing, and be there. Phil, I just have a little less than a minute before we hit a hard break here. How's the war going? I mean, you said you're having problems there, being constantly hit by missiles. But how's the war going?
1: We're gonna have a very difficult winter in Kiev. It's just the way it is, and it's going to be. But again, this is because Russia's inability to gain any ground on the front lines. They will not take the fortress cities, these cities we've talked about so many times, mm-hmm. where defenses are formidable and have been built up that way to stop any Russian advance. And they've done that through one of the most masterstroke military operations of the war. They're calling it Operation Vivaldi. It's right up there with Operation Spiderweb, where they use drones deep inside Russia. They have blunted Russia's advance on the fortress cities, and the Russians will not regain momentum before next year. It is highly unlikely, and so now they're resorting to attacking civilian populations.
0: Right, and trying to starve and freeze people to death, basically.
1: Yes.
0: Yeah. The great Phil Intner. Check out his podcast, On the Edge. Phil, thank you again. It's always great talking with you.
1: Good talking to you, Tom.
0: Thank you, and stay safe, my friend. It is 18 minutes past the hour. I'll be back with more of the news of the day and your calls in just a moment.
2: This is the Tom Hartman Program.
0: So Bob Kennedy is sending hundreds of thousands of dollars to a plague lab in Russia. What the heck? Stick around.

0: And welcome back. Picking up your phone calls here. Oops, hang on just a second here. Mina in St. Paul, Nebraska. Hey, Mina, what's on your mind today?
1: Good morning. I wanted to give you a report on the Rally for Democracy that we held in Grand Island, Nebraska, last Monday afternoon.
0: Okay. Was that opposite Trump's appearance?
1: Yes.
0: Uh-huh. Okay.
1: Yes, of course.
0: Yeah.
1: We had told the police that we would be there from 2 until 6. Well, people started showing up at 1 o'clock.
0: Mm-hmm.
1: So our people hurried up and went over and got things set up. We were providing water for everyone.
0: Mm-hmm.
1: People came and went as their schedules allowed.
0: Sure.
1: We do feel that we had over 500 people show up,
0: wow.
1: And they started arriving at 1. And at 6:30, the police drove down the street and said, now it's time to disband.
0: Right.
1: So we started taking down our things.
0: Mm-hmm.
1: I do want to say we had the most, a lot of families come, mothers and fathers bringing their children.
0: Mm-hmm.
1: This was the highest amount of Spanish-American people attending,
0: mm-hmm.
1: and they signed up so they can continue to attend. One young man, about 11 years old, had a sign, I'm Mexican, I'm brown and proud.
0: Wow.
1: It was so uplifting. There were horns honking all the time.
0: Mm-hmm.
1: And you have to realize the rally itself was like maybe 4 blocks from us.
0: Mm-hmm.
1: So you know they could hear everything that was going on.
0: Yeah, amazing. Well, that's great. My recollection is that particular rally was not even fully attended, and it was in a high school gymnasium because Trump couldn't get enough people for a stadium or something?
1: No, it was in one of the buildings at the state fairgrounds.
0: Oh, okay.
1: But they do have buildings that hold more people.
0: Mm-hmm.
1: Now, they're telling that thousands of people were turned away. I don't know if that's true.
0: Yeah, I'm pretty sure it's not.
1: I do think... Yeah, the capacity of that building was much smaller than other places.
0: Yeah. I think he's slipping.
1: It was positive.
0: Yeah. Well, that's good. Mina, thank you. Thank you so much for the update on what happened there. I appreciate that. Thank you. Frisco in Portland. Hey, Frisco, what's up?
2: Hey, indeed, I am in Portland, over here off of Barber Boulevard or whatever.
0: Uh-huh.
2: So what I was calling about was... I'm just kind of like putting something out in the world, I guess. You know how we have different things about different economies, right? People mm-hmm. call this the K-shaped economy, stuff like that. Well, I just wanted to put this out there. I've kind of started to think of this now as what I call the ransom economy. And what I mean by that is we're, as a society, mainly the working class, I would say, obviously, when we're talking about this, talking about working class people and, you know, maybe well, the middle class is shrinking.
0: Mm-hmm.
2: But the idea is they're pushing everyone to the brink, the
0: mm-hmm.
2: absolute edge in which they will pay, right? Because a good ransom is your limit, but not too much that you won't do it.
0: Right.
2: Like, you know, if you know what I mean? It's like, remember Austin Powers with the $1 million, and they all laugh because it's like, oh, $1 million, that ain't nothing. We can pay that guy. And then $1 billion, it goes up and up, right?
0: Yeah,
2: that's what they're doing to us as a
0: yeah,
2: as
0: true,
2: a
0: with healthcare,
2: society.
0: With banking fees, with your phone
2: it's
0: bill,
2: all
0: your internet, everything. Yeah.
2: Oh, and then hold on. This is what makes it a ransom, though.
0: Yeah.
2: You don't have to pay it if you don't want to. You don't have to have your kid back if you don't want. I mean, we could keep your kid.
0: Yeah, or your electricity.
2: Your groceries or your daycare or your whatever that you're in.
0: Well said, Frisco. So, well said. I'm sorry I'm out of time, but thank you. That was brilliant. That was really good. 22 and a half minutes past the hour.

0: 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Take back your news. So what do we call the really, really mind-bogglingly rich? You know, at the founding of the Republic, they were referred to as speculators or moneyed interest or aristocrats. In the years leading up to the Civil War, we called them the cotton lords and the plantation aristocracy. In the late 19th century, they were the robber barons. In the 1930s, FDR called them the economic royalists. But since the Reagan Revolution, we've just called them billionaires. And now, you know, some of them want to call themselves tech bros. Like, that's kind of a good thing, you know, like tech is positive and bros, you know, like Mark Zuckerberg saying we need more masculine energy in American business culture. So we need a new phrase. I would like to suggest the morbidly rich. Morbidly suggests unhealthy. And the vast riches that some of these people have is unhealthy to our democracy, particularly since five Republicans on the Supreme Court said that morbidly rich people can buy politicians. And it's unhealthy for them, too. So morbidly rich. There's an op-ed over at HartmanReport.com all about it. Check it out. Welcome back. 24 minutes past the hour, so this is an absolutely wild story. You'll recall when the Republicans wanted to go after Anthony Fauci, one of the things that they charged was that the American government and the some division of CDC or whatever it was that Anthony Fauci was in charge of was sending money to the Wuhan lab or labs like that around the world that are like monitoring stations looking for infectious diseases. And that's a terrible thing because that's where COVID came from, right? Well, we've got this woman who has died of the plague, and apparently a second person has now died in Russia of the plague. Or at least pneumonia. That's the official thing. And here's the story. Catherine Wilkins writing over on Mediaite.com. Health and Human Services Secretary Robert F. Kennedy Jr. has reportedly overseen nearly $800,000 in federal funding for a research project involving a Russian laboratory with ties to the Siberian facility at the center of a suspected plague outbreak. This is Russia's state-run Institution of Cytology and Genetics. They received $389,000 in July of last year and another $389,000 in September of this year. And, this may well be an entirely legitimate thing. In fact, it probably is. We do want to be working, you know, with these institutes around the world. Hopefully, we're not helping them develop weapons, although, you know, with Trump having phone calls with Putin every 2 weeks, God only knows, right? Called him yesterday on his birthday to kiss his ass. This does seem like the sort of thing that, given all the hysteria around the possibility that the United States had, you know, was funding or, you know, had a relationship with that lab in Wuhan, China, it seems like this might make the make Bob Kennedy and his buddies a little uncomfortable. I haven't seen any kind of pushback from this or response. This report that I just shared with you is on Mediaite, as I mentioned, and you know, so keep an eye out and we'll see where all this goes. But anyhow, there's that. And good news, an in-depth push to mobilize millions of long-dormant voters overseas who are enraged by Trump. This is the Democrats abroad. I'll tell you about that after the break, and I'll pick up your call. So stick around. We'll be right back.
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0: It's Talk Media for the sane among us. We'll be right back.

is bombing Iran before the midterms. His sons profit off submarines. Putin eyes the Baltics. EPA guts methane limits. Plague scares Siberia. And Trump lies about Talarica. Good morning. This is the Commonwealth Report. News for the public, not the powerful. You can follow us at commonwealthreport.news. Will Trump bomb Iran before the midterms? The Atlantic reports the White House has asked the Pentagon for strike options against Iran that could be carried out before the November 3rd midterms. Two administration officials confirmed it. Central Command is drawing up the plans and no final decisions have been made. Trump wants to show progress in an 8-month war and bring down gas prices before you vote. But even supporters of the strikes admit they won't bring Iran to the table, won't reopen the Strait of Hormuz, and won't lower gas prices by Election Day. One Republican told the magazine, quote, it would make the president look like he got a win. Government data shows oil prices typically rise when strikes resume. When the president times combat to the election calendar, that's not national security. That's a campaign ad paid for in blood. Trump unveils a $6.6 billion submarine deal and his sons stand to cash in. On Tuesday, Trump stood on the site of the old Bethlehem steel plant near Baltimore and announced a $6.6 billion submarine shipyard deal with the weapon company Anduril. The Navy's putting in $2.9 billion of your tax dollars. Anduril's investors include 1789 Capital, a venture firm where Donald Trump Jr. is a partner. It bought in last year. And that's just one deal. ABC News found companies backed by Don Jr. and Eric have landed more than $6 billion in active or promised government contracts since the sons invested. Democrats in Congress want the Pentagon's inspector general to investigate. The White House insists there's no conflicts of interest. Uday Nkuse's spokesperson calls them passive investors. When the president's family profits from contracts the president hands out, that's corruption, and it rots our republic from the top. Is Putin building his excuse to attack the Baltics? Latvia's army says armed, masked men showed up on the Belarus side of its border and tried to force about 20 migrants across, threatening the Latvian soldiers who blocked them. Hours later, masked men crossed into Latvia, smashed an electrical panel, stole two surveillance cameras, and ran back into Belarus. Latvia calls it a planned provocation. Meanwhile, a Russian court on Monday branded 13 people and 5 organizations Nazi collaborators in a case that accuses Latvia, Lithuania, and Estonia of glorifying Nazis. It's the story Moscow told about Ukraine. Analyst Olga Lautman warns Russia has a, quote, long history of manufacturing pretexts before it acts. Danish intelligence says Putin could test NATO with a false flag or troops without insignia. All three Baltic nations are NATO members. If Putin moves and America shrugs, the alliance that has protected Europe for 77 years is finished. Trump's EPA torches methane limits to reward big oil. EPA Administrator Lee Zeldin went to Santa Fe on Wednesday, stood before the New Mexico Oil and Gas Association, and announced he's gutting federal limits on methane pollution from oil and gas operations. A proposal to rewrite the 2024 Biden rules is coming within days. Zeldin claims it'll save $45 billion in regulatory costs. But save who? Well, the drillers. Methane traps about 80 times more heat than carbon dioxide over 20 years, and oil and gas operations are America's biggest industrial source of it. Maggie Coulter of the Center for Biological Diversity says Trump's Environmental Destruction Agency, quote, continues its rampage by torching limits on superheating methane. Trump asked oil executives for $1 billion in campaign cash. Now they're collecting. Your kids get the hotter planet and the dirtier air. Trump's donors get the profits. Did plague escape a Russian lab in Siberia? A 28-year-old lab technician, Daria Shipilova, died October 2nd after working at the Irkutsk Anti-Plague Research Institute in Siberia. Independent Russian media reports she broke a test tube of pneumonic plague bacteria on September 25th. Russia's health agency says only that she died of pneumonia of unknown origin, and tests found nothing tied to her work. Nearly 200 people are under medical observation, and more than 60 institute staff are isolated. Russia says contacts tested so far don't have plague. The World Health Organization says no cause of death is confirmed. The State Department's watching with the CDC, and health officials call the risk to Americans extremely low. Plague is treatable with antibiotics when it's caught early. The real danger is secrecy. Authoritarian governments hide bad news, and germs don't respect borders or propaganda.
Lie alert, Trump orders Tallarico to debate Paxton, but who's really hiding? Just after 11 Wednesday night, Trump went on his Nazi-infested social media site and declared Texas Democratic Senate candidate James Tallarico missing in action. He reported the Tallarico, quote, should immediately report to a debate stage against Ken Paxton. Well, here's the truth. Tallarico has the flu, as widely reported, and he's the one who's been demanding the debate for weeks. He even offered to do it on Fox News with Brett Baer moderating. Fox says it'll go ahead if both candidates commit. Paxton won't commit. So the guy ducking the debate is Trump's guy. Hours earlier, a reporter asked Trump if he regrets endorsing Paxton, now the subject of three leaked audio stories. Trump says he has no regrets at all. When a president lies this easily about something you can check, imagine what he's telling you about the things you can't. And that's the way it is today, Thursday, October 8th, 2026. I'm Tom Hartman.

0: You were promised something. Work hard, play by the rules, and you'd own a home, raise a family, and retire with dignity. That was the deal. It was called the American Dream. So what happened? Well, it didn't die. It was killed. And we know who did it, when they did it, and how they got away with it. Who killed the American Dream? The greatest political crime ever told. A new book by me, Tom Hartman. That's Who Killed the American Dream? The greatest political crime ever told. So have you noticed that the Republicans are pretty much not talking about a constitutional convention anymore? They used to be gung-ho to rewrite the Constitution. You know, they wanted to put corporate personhood in there. They wanted to change it so that women can't vote. They wanted to do away with the election of senators, repeal the 17th Amendment, take us back to them being appointed by the states. They had all these weird, they wanted to outlaw labor unions, all these weird ideas, but they've stopped talking about it. I mean, they're still moving forward on it, but Project 2025, for example, you know, their ultimate talking document, does not have one single mention in it about a constitutional convention. Why would that be? Well, it's because the Supreme Court is doing their work for them. I mean, you know, just they have overturned Article II. They've overturned the first, fourth, ninth, and 14th amendments. They've overturned Article I, Section 7. All the details of this whole thing are over at HartmanReport.com. You got to check it out. Welcome back. 35 minutes past the hour. So this is fascinating. I mentioned a couple of days ago that when Louise and I lived in Germany, we met with the Democrats abroad in, I think it was in Frankfurt, as I recall, it might have been Munich, and that I have spoken, remotely actually by Zoom or whatever. I think it was actually Skype back. You know, this is like a decade ago, to a couple of Democrats across, abroad groups during, as I recall, it was during the Obama re-election period. But in any case, there's a bunch of them, and it's a big deal. I mean, there's millions of Americans who live overseas and live in Europe, and not a lot of them vote. This was fascinating. Of the 300,000 eligible American citizen voters, eligible voters who live in the UK, for example, only 3.8% of them voted in the last midterms. So, you know, people are just, you know, they're busy and whatnot, but we've got Democrats Abroad has committees in nearly 50 countries. This is the name of the group, Democrats Abroad. And they work with Americans in 190 countries. And here's where it gets really interesting. In 2020, the Democrats' margin of victory in Arizona was 10,457 votes. There were 18,435 votes from overseas. Now, you know, there had to be some Republicans in there, but I can tell you from experience, when you live in a European country, and this is, you know, Europe largely that we're talking about here, where healthcare is free, college is free, they even pay you to go to college, the police are polite and nice, treat you well, the governments are relatively well run, you have great benefits, you know, and working conditions. When you do that, you tend to look at the Republican versus Democratic policies here in the United States and go, you know, I think I'll be a Democrat, or I'll vote for Democrats. And similarly in Georgia, same thing. The state swung blue by a margin of victory of 11,779 votes, but people abroad, Americans abroad, mailed in over 18,000 votes. So again, not all Democrats, but so there's a huge movement right now among the Democrats abroad to get people to vote. And, you know, of course, they're trying to slow things down with the post office. So there you go. All right, what's on your mind today? Ed in Chicago. Hey, Ed, what's up?
1: Hey, Tom. On Monday, you were talking about the Trump funds for kids and how they can be used to monitor
0: Trump
1: children.
0: Accounts. Yeah.
1: Right. And I went back and I listened, you know, to your Hartman report on that. And, I mean, I get it. But my question to you is how to explain that to a congressional aide when I call, how to put that in a succinct form to them, because I'm not able to do that. So I'm wondering if I was a congressional aide, if you were calling me and I was a congressional aide, how would you phrase it?
0: I would say that for at least the last century, Americans have resisted and legislatures and Congress have resisted any effort to create a single database that has all the information on each person in America. And that's why we've kept Social Security in a silo. That's why we keep our educational records in a silo, our health records in a silo, et cetera, et cetera. And if these accounts can be used, and it looks like they can be used to become a papers please central registry of everything in a person's life, including their citizenship, that needs to be stopped or blocked. That's what I would say.
1: Okay. Yeah. That's a great way to put it.
0: There's a reason why, you know, when Social Security was passed, it was outlawed that you could use your Social Security number or anybody could require it as a form of identification. And from 1945, I believe it was, until 1972, the Social Security cards that were issued during that time literally had the words "not for identification purposes" on them. You know, it was printed right on them. I remember my first Social Security card. And then I remember in the 70s when banks started requiring Social Security numbers to open accounts and things like that, being a little rattled by that or just, you know, kind of, huh? That's the ideology or the idea behind it. So, all right.
1: Okay. And what exactly is it called? Is it the Trump funds?
0: They're called Trump accounts.
1: Trump accounts.
0: Right,
1: okay.
0: For kids. Yeah, for people
1: right,
0: under 18. Okay. Thanks
1: okay.
0: a lot, Ed.
1: I'm sure the aides that I call will appreciate your
0: information. Yeah.
1: I'll be able to be brief with them now.
0: At this moment, I mean, you know, the fact that they're building a database that includes every single person under 18 in the United States, you know, is this the foundation for a replacement for Social Security, or is this the beginning of a police state, or, you know, what? But this is, and the fact that they are creating an account for your child that says that Scott Bessent has control over it, not you, that's pretty bizarre stuff. So,
1: And also that they're making it really difficult for people to opt out of that.
0: Can't opt out of it. It's not possible right now. You can't opt out of it. You can refuse to put money into it, but that doesn't mean that the government doesn't have the account created, and it doesn't mean that they won't be able to pour information into it like everything that you ever do. So that's my concern. Ed, thanks for the call. Devon in Twin Cities, Minnesota. Hey, Devon, what's up?
2: Hey, Tom. Well, there's this really underreported story going on regarding Senator Chris Murphy of Connecticut. The junior senator there tried to enter a U.S. base in Qatar a couple days ago, and he was refused entrance.
0: Really? A military base?
2: Yes. And it's not in the New York Times. It's not in WAPO. You know, Reuters has got it. The Hill put out an article on it. But you don't hear it on the TV. You don't. I mean, this is, like, really important stuff here. Our military is not allowed to operate independent of oversight.
0: That's true.
2: They're getting away with it because nobody's talking about this. You don't refuse a senator entrance to a base.
0: Because this was one of the bases that was hit by Iranian missiles and they don't want him to take any pictures and embarrass Trump?
2: I would imagine that has something to do with it. You know, he wanted to talk to commanders and he wanted to talk to enlisted people, soldiers.
0: Yeah.
2: But, you know, the motivation for refusing it is second to the fact that they did refuse. So get on the horn and call your senators and tell them, hey, this has to stop now.
0: Yeah, this is Chris
2: Murphy.
0: Really? Yeah, okay.
2: Chris Murphy, Senator Chris Murphy of Connecticut. Yep.
0: Thank you, Devon. Thanks for putting that on all of our radar screens. Appreciate the call. Max in Rosenheim, Germany. Hey, Max. V. Gates.
3: Hi, how you doing?
0: Good.
3: Yeah, it's good. You were talking earlier regarding voting abroad.
0: Mm-hmm.
3: And I'm a Oregon voter,
0: mm-hmm.
3: and so I know how to vote by mail, and I've been doing it from here for over 10 years,
0: mm-hmm.
3: and it's never been a problem until Donald Trump.
0: Oh.
3: And as you know, in Oregon, when your ballot is sent out, and you're overseas, you get an email when your ballot was sent. My ballot was sent on the 18th of September,
0: mm-hmm.
3: and as of today, I have not yet received it.
0: I thought the overseas ballots went out on October 5th. Are you sure about that date?
3: I'm absolutely sure. Huh. I called the ballots possibly in the U.S. go mm-hmm. then, mm-hmm. but I got an email from Multnomah County, mm-hmm. and I called them yesterday, and they verified.
0: Hmm.
3: And tomorrow will be 3 weeks.
0: Wow. Since your ballot was sent.
3: Now, since my ballot was sent. And there is an option that I can go online, and I can then print out my ballot or fax it or send it via email. Mm-hmm. But I am going to go to a Democrats Abroad meeting in the next week, and I'm going to mention that while yeah. I'm there. That's yeah. an option for Oregon voters. But clearly there something's wrong, because yeah. I just voted last May in the May election, and I got the ballot within like four to eight days. I can't remember the exact yeah. time, but I do remember mentioning to my wife, wow, we really got our ballots earlier this time. And so, okay, you can blame it on hurricanes or anything like that, but I think I'm going to blame it on Hurricane Donald Dump.
0: Yeah, I think that's a good one, Max. Max, after your meeting next week at Democrats Abroad, give us a shout and let us know how things are, okay? If you have a chance.
3: I'll try.
0: Okay, yeah. No, I get it. And sometimes it can be very hard to get through. I get that. But Max, thanks a lot. Thanks for the call, and thanks for the heads up on that. I'm probably going to write about that this afternoon for tomorrow's Daily Take. Another story, another grim story. 45 minutes past the hour.
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0: It's Talk Media for the rest of us. I'll be right back with your calls.

0: welcome back. Charles in Miami. Hey, Charles, what's up?
1: Hey, how you doing? 1 second, Tom. I got you on speakerphone. Mm-hmm. I'm sorry. I got you on the Bluetooth, so I got to get off it. Five, okay. 1, 2 seconds. But
0: you there still there, Charles?
1: Yes, I'm. Okay. Yes, I'm here.
0: All right, okay, sir, go for it.
1: So, hello?
0: Yeah. What's on your mind?
1: Correct. The reason why I'm calling you is your question yesterday was, what is Trump up to? I mean, you know, about a false flag, or is he trying to let Iran do an attack on the States?
0: Mm-hmm.
1: Well, I believe the reason why he disbanded that FBI unit that, you know, that does the rest, that has all the information on Iran,
0: mm-hmm.
1: is because they may actually have a false flag. If he doesn't stop the elections all the way, if he doesn't have a chance to say, well, I'm going to get like martial law or something, mm-hmm. and there'll be no voting because the Democrats are cheating.
0: Mm-hmm.
1: But what I think is either the Proud Boys, the Wolf Percenters, or people from January 6th, they can create a false flag operation. And who's to say that he won't say it's Iran with Americans, and there's no FBI expert that's available to contradict him in any way, because they're all fired.
0: I get it. Yeah, I get it. I don't know what's going on with Trump and the FBI, other than that he's gutting the FBI. I mean, they've fired all the people who had any investigations into Trump and his theft of government documents and his theft of government property and taking it down to Mar-a-Lago and all this other stuff. It's such a shame what is being done to that organization. Charles, thanks for the call. Jeff in Huntington Beach, California. Hey, Jeff, what's up?
2: Sorry.
0: That's okay. What's on your mind today, Jeff?
2: A couple of shows ago, I think you raised the specter of the shock gloves that ICE was getting and how they make pain.
0: Yep.
2: It just got me to think, what if somebody squirted one of those ICE officers with water when they're trying to shock you? Would that be a defense?
0: I don't know.
2: Would it shock the ice?
0: No, I suspect, you know, water's not that conductive. I mean, it takes an enormous amount of electricity to be conducted through water. But what it does do is it radically increases the conductivity of your skin. And the article that I shared yesterday pointed out that people who have oily skin or moist skin, when they're hit with these shock gloves, they get a much more vivid shock than people who have dry skin. So probably if you wet the glove by squirting it at the ice guy and then he hits you with the glove, it's going to hurt you a hell of a lot more than it would have if it wasn't wet. But I doubt it'll do anything to the ice guy, because, you know, water's not going to conduct electricity that efficiently.
2: Oh, okay. Well, I was just trying to figure out, is there a way to defend yourself against this?
0: I don't think so. This was a conversation we had yesterday. I don't think so. And, you know, as an old electrical engineer and ham radio operator, I'm familiar with electricity. And it would have to be, to be carried by water, it would have to be pretty potent stuff, which it is, but not the kind that typically would electrocute through water. Jeff, thanks for the call. Keep thinking. That's a great idea. 10 minutes before the hour.

0: Hey, thanks so much for sharing our program and for reaching out to our stations and sponsors and letting them know that you're listening. It really means a lot to us. So back in 1933, when Franklin Roosevelt became president, we were in the depths of the Great Depression. He raised the top income tax rate on billionaires from 25% to 90%. The ultra-rich were screaming, and here's what he had to say.
1: A number of my friends who belong in the very high upper bracket have suggested to me on several occasions of late that if I am re-elected president, they will have to move to some other nation because of high taxes here. Now, I will miss them very much.
0: He just took it right to them, right? Now, what came out of that was the world's largest and fastest growing and first major middle class. We can do this again. We just have to raise taxes on rich people. It's pretty straightforward. There's a whole article about it over at HartmanReport.com. Check it out. Welcome back. 9 minutes before the hour. Kenyatta in Los Angeles. Hey, Kenyatta, what's on your mind today?
2: Tom, I am a little frustrated with something, and then I have a brief question for you, which is a very simple one that we've talked about before. But the thing that I'm very concerned with, some years ago I met Michael Medved, and I spoke about you after his speech, and he just glowed about you. Apparently you had
0: Michael and I debated in Chicago every year for about 4 years in a row. I respect conservatives who are willing to debate me.
2: That's exactly my point. It seems as though we're all in silos now, and this worries me because I was trained academically, Tom. I want you to poke holes in my argument. I want a rigorous examination of the sensorium. This is what people that are seeking knowledge do. Mm-hmm. But now it's almost as though you can't ask a question. You're automatically labeled because of the question. Let me give you a brief example. I took the COVID vaccine, actually, and had some negative results from it, but it was neither here nor there. But I did have a question about it before I took it. And that question was strictly legal, Tom, strictly legal. And that was, why did Pfizer go in the dark of night and get blanket immunity from the Supreme Court for many lawsuits as a result of their product being defective or harmful? Now, that's not a conversation that you and I are going to have on your air right now, but it's a deep conversation, and I'm looking at, you know, but you can't have that conversation.
0: So you asked the pharmacist that, and they freaked out? Is that what you're saying?
2: Pardon me?
0: You asked a pharmacist that, and they freaked out?
2: Yes.
0: Mm-hmm. Huh. Interesting.
2: That's what I'm saying. Mm-hmm. And as a society, we cannot grow unless we get ideas that don't necessarily agree with our own. Now, if you want to go and burn a cross and put on white pajamas in front of my house with a pillowcase on your head, you're probably not going to leave the way you came. But if that's how you feel, I don't care about what people believe, Tom. I care that they believe it.
0: Yeah.
2: That's what matters to me. And you should be able to support your beliefs with logic and facts. Anyway, having said that, you talked about the bubonic plague earlier. You know that was known as the Black Death, right?
0: That's correct.
2: So I've decided to rename myself. I am now the ebonic plague, being the word nerd.
0: You know, it's called the Black Death because the blisters would turn black, you know.
2: I know, it was necrosis, but yeah. Hey, listen, let me have my fun.
0: Okay. You got it.
2: So listen, here's my question. Yesterday you had, and you have talked about this before, and I don't go through life wanting to offend anyone unless they deserve offense. But as I'm speaking strictly linguistically and grammatically, I have never understood. You and I talked about this before, and you kind of acquiesced, but I don't remember your response. And here is the question. And I got yesterday as a Democrat, and he was saying that people say he's a member of the Democrat Party. Hmm. And you've talked about how that rat part was emphasized by whatever idiot came up with it.
0: Joe McCarthy.
2: I'm speaking strictly as from the writing standpoint, Tom. I don't understand. Okay, if I'm a Republican, I'm a member of the Republican Party. That's what I call myself. If I'm an independent, I'm a member of the Independent Party. That's what I call myself. If I'm a libertarian, I'm a member of the Libertarian Party. Same name. I'm not understanding, I'm speaking strictly academically, how the IC Democratic Party, how that changes. Could you explain it to me? I know you tried before, but I'm stupid.
0: Well, the problem is that Democratic is typically a modifier, you know, as opposed to a noun. I'm not sure what part of speech that would be, but, you know, when Jefferson first named that party, it was the Democratic Republican Party. And that was the name of that party from around 1799, you know, when they started thinking about it. And, you know, he became president in 1800 until the 1830s when they dropped the Republican part from it. And then, you know, 20 years later, when as the Whigs died, they somebody else resuscitated Republican as a brand new party. So, you know, originally the Democratic was to modify the Republican. Like, we're, you know, we want a republic, but we want a republic where everybody can vote, you know, where we serve the people. Mm-hmm. And so you've got the Democratic Party, but if you're a member of it, you are a Democrat. But we don't have a Democrat Party. There is no such thing. So that's the genesis
2: of it. No, but I strictly query, Tom, but you do understand my confusion.
0: I get it. You know, we're splitting linguistic hairs, but I understand why, and yeah. You know, that's the best explanation I have. But what I do know is that on Fox News, right wing talk radio, and across the Republican Party, they refuse to use the proper name of the party, which is Democratic Party, and instead they call it the Democrat Party. And there literally is no such thing as a Democrat Party. That was an invention of Joe McCarthy, as you know, with the emphasis on the rat. Kenyatta, always great to hear from you. Keep up the great Substack writing, and thanks for the call. We're hitting the top of the hour. We'll be right back.
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4: While the production of my lowdown commentaries is high-tech, I confess that I'm antiquated. I still write each piece in longhand, applying my ballpoint to paper. This has caused bewildered glances from some who see me scribbling away in local coffee shops and bars. Recently, one fellow sidled up and whispered, "Watch out! If they see you doing this, they'll haul you off to the Smithsonian." But we handwriters might not be as obsolete as the key tappers assume. A fast-spreading grassroots movement is calling for schools to re-emphasize the value of writing and printing by hand instead of being wholly dependent on machines. Already, 24 states, as varied as Mississippi and California, now require public schools to teach cursive writing in 3rd through 5th grades. This squares with new understanding of how brains absorb information. While keyboards are faster, the slower, more tactile act of handwriting creates longer-lasting comprehension of letters and better retention of the thoughts they convey. Neuroscientists find that rote keystrokes on a computer require little mental engagement, while physically drawing out words and ideas takes coordination of multiple areas of the brain to focus memory, eyes, and fingers on creating a written product. Just writing this piece conjured up a fond remembrance of my early childhood, sitting on the floor of our home learning to draw the ABCs, both print and cursive, on those line practice pads. It was both an artistic exercise.

0: 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It is 11 a.m., continuing with the Tom Hartman program.
1: Trump weighs bombing Iran before the midterms. His sons profit off submarines. Putin eyes the Baltics. EPA guts methane limits. Plague scares Siberia, and Trump lies about Talarica. Good morning. This is the Commonwealth Report, news for the public, not the powerful. You can follow us at commonwealthreport.news. Will Trump bomb Iran before the midterms? The Atlantic reports the White House has asked the Pentagon for strike options against Iran that could be carried out before the November 3rd midterms. Two administration officials confirmed it. Central Command is drawing up the plans, and no final decisions have been made. Trump wants to show progress in an eight-month war and bring down gas prices before you vote. But even supporters of the strikes admit they won't bring Iran to the table, won't reopen the Strait of Hormuz, and won't lower gas prices by Election Day. One Republican told the magazine, quote, "It would make the president look like he got a win." Government data shows oil prices typically rise when strikes resume. When the president times combat to the election calendar, that's not national security. That's a campaign ad paid for in blood. Trump unveils a $6.6 billion submarine deal, and his sons stand to cash in. On Tuesday, Trump stood on the site of the old Bethlehem steel plant near Baltimore and announced a $6.6 billion submarine shipyard deal with the weapon company Anduril. The Navy's putting in $2.9 billion of your tax dollars. Anduril's investors include 1789 Capital, a venture firm where Donald Trump Jr. is a partner. It bought in last year. And that's just one deal. ABC News found companies backed by Don Jr. and Eric have landed more than $6 billion in active or promised government contracts since the sons invested. Democrats in Congress want the Pentagon's inspector general to investigate. The White House insists there's no conflicts of interest. Uday Nkuse's spokesperson calls them passive investors. When the president's family profits from contracts the president hands out, that's corruption, and it rots our republic from the top. Is Putin building his excuse to attack the Baltics? Latvia's army says armed, masked men showed up on the Belarus side of its border and tried to force about 20 migrants across, threatening the Latvian soldiers who blocked them. Hours later, masked men crossed into Latvia, smashed an electrical panel, stole two surveillance cameras, and ran back into Belarus. Latvia calls it a planned provocation. Meanwhile, a Russian court on Monday branded 13 people and 5 organizations Nazi collaborators in a case that accuses Latvia, Lithuania, and Estonia of glorifying Nazis. It's the story Moscow told about Ukraine. Analyst Olga Lautman warns Russia has a, quote, long history of manufacturing pretexts before it acts. Danish intelligence says Putin could test NATO with a false flag or troops without insignia. All three Baltic nations are NATO members. If Putin moves and America shrugs, the alliance that has protected Europe for 77 years is finished. Trump's EPA torches methane limits to reward big oil. EPA Administrator Lee Zeldin went to Santa Fe on Wednesday, stood before the New Mexico Oil and Gas Association, and announced he's gutting federal limits on methane pollution from oil and gas operations. A proposal to rewrite the 2024 Biden rules is coming within days. Zeldin claims it'll save $45 billion in regulatory costs. But save who? Well, the drillers. Methane traps about 80 times more heat than carbon dioxide over 20 years, and oil and gas operations are America's biggest industrial source of it. Maggie Coulter of the Center for Biological Diversity says Trump's Environmental Destruction Agency, quote, continues its rampage by torching limits on superheating methane. Trump asked oil executives for $1 billion in campaign cash. Now they're collecting. Your kids get the hotter planet and the dirtier air. Trump's donors get the profits. Did plague escape a Russian lab in Siberia? A 28-year-old lab technician, Daria Shipilova, died October 2nd after working at the Irkutsk Anti-Plague Research Institute in Siberia. Independent Russian media reports she broke a test tube of pneumonic plague bacteria on September 25th. Russia's health agency says only that she died of pneumonia of unknown origin, and tests found nothing tied to her work. Nearly 200 people are under medical observation, and more than 60 institute staff are isolated. Russia says contacts tested so far don't have plague. The World Health Organization says no cause of death is confirmed. The State Department's watching with the CDC, and health officials call the risk to Americans extremely low. Plague is treatable with antibiotics when it's caught early. The real danger is secrecy. Authoritarian governments hide bad news, and germs don't respect borders or propaganda. Lie alert. Trump orders Tallarico to debate Paxton, but who's really hiding? Just after 11 Wednesday night, Trump went on his Nazi-infested social media site and declared Texas Democratic Senate candidate James Tallarico missing in action. He reported the Tallarico, quote, should immediately report to a debate stage against Ken Paxton. Well, here's the truth. Tallarico has the flu, as widely reported, and he's the one who's been demanding the debate for weeks. He even offered to do it on Fox News with Brett Baer moderating. Fox says it'll go ahead if both candidates commit. Paxton won't commit. So the guy ducking the debate is Trump's guy. Hours earlier, a reporter asked Trump if he regrets endorsing Paxton, now the subject of three leaked audio stories. Trump says he has no regrets at all. When a president lies this easily about something you can check, imagine what he's telling you about the things you can't. And that's the way it is today, Thursday, October 8th, 2026. I'm Tom Hartman.

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1: Hey, welcome to the third hour of our program. A couple of things I want to put on your radar screen, and then we'll get back to your thoughts and calls. The Third Way, you know, this so-called center-left think tank that came out of the Clinton administration back in the day. I would call it a neoliberal think tank, but that's me. I doubt they would identify themselves that way.

Article 3, Section 2 of the U.S. Constitution says that the Supreme Court has basically two kinds of jurisdictions. They have what are called original jurisdiction, which is where you begin your process at the Supreme Court. And then they have something called appellate jurisdiction, which is where you end up at the Supreme Court after having gone through a bunch of other courts and now you're appealing whatever happened. So two different kinds of jurisdiction. And Article 3, Section 2 of the Constitution separates those two and puts Congress in charge of one of them. So I'll just read the whole thing to you. It's two sentences. In all cases affecting ambassadors, other public ministers and consuls, and those in which a state shall be a party, the Supreme Court shall have original jurisdiction. So, in other words, if you've got a legal battle with another country that an ambassador is in the middle of, or you have a legal battle between branches of government, or you have a legal battle between states, that the first place you sue is at the Supreme Court. That's original jurisdiction. The Supreme Court is where you start. Then it goes to the second sentence, and this is the end of Article 3, Section 2. In all the other cases before mentioned, the Supreme Court shall have appellate jurisdiction. Now, before mentioned meaning the previous parts of Article 3 where it talks about establishing the Supreme Court, and the inferior courts. The Supreme Court shall have appellate jurisdiction both as to law and fact, with such exceptions and under such regulations as the Congress shall make. That's pretty unambiguous, right? With such exceptions and under such regulations as the Congress shall make. So the question is, you know, if Democrats get control of Congress, now again, this, even if they do, this probably won't happen over the next 2 years. We're probably going to have to wait for a Democratic president because Trump can simply veto things. Unless there's an overwhelming, you know, if we get a supermajority in the House and Senate, then you can overturn a veto. But I am not holding my breath for that. And I don't think any of us should. But so there's, you know, there's a bunch of proposals out there for Congress to regulate the court or even to create exceptions. Now, the exceptions argument is not part of this larger argument that people generally are having about what do we do about the Supreme Court. I want to make it part of the debate. I've suggested for a long time that court stripping, building into legislation the phrase, the Supreme Court may not review this, which, by the way, is in over 100 of our laws right now, it is, like, you know, not an unreasonable thing and consistent with the Constitution. And Congress could simply pass a law saying that corporations are not people, money is not speech, and the Supreme Court may not review this. Now, I realize that would be very controversial and, you know, it kind of flies in the face of this idea that the Supreme Court is actually supreme in all regards. But, you know, I don't buy that they're supreme in all regards. I think, you know, we have the power to do that. So, but anyhow, that's that one side of the argument. The other side of the argument is that's the exception side, the regulate side. How do we regulate the Supreme Court? There's a bunch of great ideas out there. I mean, you know, changing the size of the court. For example, when Lincoln was assassinated, his vice president, Andrew Johnson, was a slaveholder and a Democrat, essentially. I mean, you know, and Lincoln was a Republican. I'm not sure if he was a member of the Democratic Party or not. I'd have to go back and look. I'm no Samuel Johnson or Andrew Johnson expert, or Lincoln expert, for that matter. I'm real familiar with the, you know, with the Revolutionary era, but not so much the Civil War era. But what I do know is that they did not want Johnson to appoint anybody who would be friendly to the South, to the Supreme Court, and there was a vacancy on the court shortly after Lincoln was assassinated. So Congress got together, and they reduced the size of the court by one or two people. I had to go back and look it up, you know, how much they reduced it, but they reduced the size of the court so that Johnson couldn't fill that vacancy. And then when Johnson got out of office and he was replaced by Ulysses Grant, who was a good Republican, you know, I mean, he'd fought for the North, right? He

0: General Grant. Then Congress got together and they expanded the size of the court. So we've had the court, you know, have different sizes over the years because Congress has the authority to regulate the court. And one of the regulations is how many people are on it. Not just how many people are on it, but also, you know, how can they decide things? So one regulation that's being proposed is raise the size of the court to 13 and have two people, and at the same time put into place term limits so that every president gets to appoint basically two people, you know, to the Supreme Court and can have their mark on the court, but we don't end up with one of these things where, you know, one president just floods the court like Trump did. So that's one option, or really two options, the number of people on the court and like that. Another option is one that I'm very fond of that I'm hearing almost no discussion about, which is saying that if the court is going to decide on the law, you know, is going, or on the merits of a case, they're going to say, no, yes, E. Jean Carroll, Donald Trump did rape you. Therefore, you do get to keep that $5 million, which, by the way, happened. That can be done with a simple majority, because that has nothing to do with the Constitution. That's just being the court of final appeals. On the other hand, if the court is going to say abortion is legal in the United States, or abortion is illegal in the United States, or abortion is up to the states in the United States, and ground that decision not in an argument, you know, well, this is why we're saying, but rather ground that in an interpretation of the Constitution. Oh, this is what the founders envisioned, because back when they wrote the Constitution, abortion was illegal. Actually, it wasn't, but whatever. Then I think it should be a supermajority or even perhaps a unanimous vote. So that's another one. The two other suggestions people recommend are, number one, a judicial code of ethics, so that, for example, they're hearing arguments on the ability to regulate greenhouse gases and stuff like that. And Amy Coney Barrett, whose dad was one of the head lobbyists for the fossil fuel industry, she should recuse herself. What's his name? Alito already did, actually, because he owns a bunch of stock in fossil fuel companies. So, you know, a binding code of ethics seems to me like a very reasonable thing, right? So, you know, these are some suggestions, but I'm so disgusted or saddened or whatever by this third way thing of let's not piss off the Republicans. You know, it'll just freak them out. You know, when FDR wanted to do this in 1937, he damn near got there, and he would have kept going. Go back and read the histories. He would have kept going if it wasn't for the fact that Owen Roberts, one of the members of the court, decided to change his votes and start going with FDR.
1: This is the Tom Hartman Program.
0: 15 minutes past the hour. Back with more of the news of the day and your calls in just a moment.

0: You know, I guess the bottom line of what I was just riffing about is that no Democrat should ever be taking advice from the third way. Anyhow, Tom in Seattle. Hey, Tom, what's on your mind today?
1: Hello?
0: Hey, Tom. What's up?
1: Yeah, I've been working on some of my studies of Russia that date back to 1980 when I was in 10th SF up in Fort Devens, Massachusetts. That was kind of, Russia was our area of operation and so on. Hmm. So my background goes many years, but I've been racking my brain on why Trump is so beholden to Putin, because at this point, there's nothing anyone could ever divulge that would embarrass the guy. He's shameless. He's without any type of moral compass at all. And the one thing that still does bother him is his ego and being a loser. And Putin holds the outside confirmatory smoking gun, as it were, about the 2016 election, and basically his rise to fame after Putin had identified him as an asset many years earlier.
0: Yeah.
1: And they were wanted at that point.
0: Yeah, the Mueller report lays this out, along with 10 specific times that Donald Trump, broke the law, committed a felony, obstruction of justice, trying to stop his investigation.
1: Yeah, I'm hoping some of that comes to light someday.
0: Well, I'd say, if Democrats can take the House or Senate, it may well start coming to light in January.
1: Yeah, along with the Epstein files.
0: Yeah, there you go.
1: That's all I had.
0: Okay, well, that's my hope. Hey, Tom, thanks a lot for the call. Alan in War Road, Minnesota. Hey, Alan, what's up?
2: Well, I was listening to you and your guest talk about NATO, and you seem concerned that NATO may be, dissolving or whatever.
0: Mm-hmm.
2: And I think it would be good if NATO was disbanded. And I think, if you listen to most of the people around the world, most people are opposed to NATO.
0: That's
2: they
0: not
2: see
0: true.
2: NATO as a warmongering institution.
0: That's complete horse crap, Alan. NATO is a defensive alliance of countries. NATO has only gone to war once, and that was with us when we were attacked on 9/11. They went with us into Afghanistan, all your native NATO countries, including Canada. And
2: I lived in Canada for 10 years, and believe me, Canadians want out of NATO.
0: They don't. They're very proud of NATO. And Alan, you're just regurgitating Russian propaganda here. Where are you getting this stuff?
2: Russian propaganda?
0: Yeah.
2: Peace organizations all over the world are opposed to NATO.
0: Name one.
2: Including here in the United States.
0: Name one.
2: Name one.
0: Yeah.
2: The World Peace Council has been opposed to NATO for many years.
0: I've never heard of the World Peace Council.
2: Well,
0: is it a Russian front group? Yeah.
2: What do you mean Russian front group? Let's talk about Russian front groups in Russia. The United States is using NATO.
0: Who wins if NATO goes away, Alan? Russia wins. NATO was created to defend Europe against the Soviet Union, and now it's defending Europe against Russia. And now you've got Putin talking about wanting to go to war with Latvia, Estonia, Lithuania, and Poland, and he's already at war with Ukraine. And we need NATO, and the world needs NATO, and only Russian stooges are saying the kind of stuff that you're saying, Alan. Not that you're necessarily intentionally a Russian stooge, but you're sure as hell sounding like one. We'll be right back.

0: Tired of news that protects the powerful? 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Human beings have a couple of unique characteristics. The first is that we can be very tender and loving and concerned and caring toward people we perceive as being our group, us. We can also be extraordinarily violent against people that we consider to be them, if we think of them or this other as a threat. Probably the classic example of this is Adolf Hitler convincing Germans that, you know, Jews were a threat to them and good Germans going along with the Holocaust. Well, this othering is built into our DNA. This is, you know, ancient stuff. And the Republican Party, since the time of Nixon, when he started, you know, picking up the white racist vote after Democrats laid it down in the 60s, Republicans have been using this to try to other minorities in America as a political strategy. And this is really deadly stuff. There's a whole op-ed about it over at HartmanReport.com. Is othering human nature's deadliest instinct? Check it out. Welcome back. 21 minutes past the hour. So former President Obama, is going to be campaigning alongside Abdul El-Sayed in Detroit later this month. This is great news. This morning on MSNBC, they were playing clips of El-Sayed at the end of Obama's administration, saying, well, you know, he didn't do that much. You know, the health care program, Obamacare, was basically a big gift to the health insurance companies, and he never really raised taxes on the rich people. We're still in a neoliberal world of economics, you know. We're still in Reaganism, which is all true in my humble opinion. Now, I think Obama did some very good things as president, and I know that El-Sayed does, too. I realize his comments are being used basically as attacks. And the main good things that Obama did was restoring America's reputation, restoring integrity to the White House. You know, it's just after having been lied into two wars. I would have liked him to do some things differently. But I really think the Obama presidency came at the tail end of this 40-year neoliberal cycle. And we're now moving into a progressive cycle. At least that's my sense of it. But so anyhow, good on Obama for this. That's the bottom line that I want to say. He's going to be at an October 24th rally in Michigan, along with Jocelyn Benson, who's been on this program. She's the party's nominee for governor. And he's cutting ads. He taped two dozen ads last week for Democratic candidates for governor and Senate that are going to be released in the following days and weeks. He appeared earlier this year in a campaign ad with Josh Turek, who is the guy running for the Senate in Iowa. He campaigned with James Tallarico and Gina Hinojosa down in Texas, you know, running for the Senate and governorship, respectively. And Kamala Harris has campaigned last month, with Abdul El-Sayed. So, good on them. You know, I mean, I've throughout the years, I've had certainly my share of critiques of both of them, but, they're fundamentally good people. They're good Democrats. They have done, by and large, a good job. I realize, you know, they're not genuine progressives, but it's a start. It's a real start. The thing that I think is far more alarming is that Tina Peters, who Jared Polis, the governor of Colorado, let out of jail because Donald Trump basically threatened Colorado, or at least that's my interpretation of why. He said, well, you know, she was she was sorry for her crimes, right? And so she had a meeting apparently with Donald Trump at the White House. Now, this hasn't been confirmed. I mean, it's confirmed that she was there. The fact that she met with Trump and what was said has not been confirmed. It's just, these are all leaks, right? This is... but this was, her attorney was with a Colorado podcaster by the name of Joel Altman. Okay. Her attorney is, Peter Ticton. And Joel Altman is a guy who has called for the execution of Colorado's top Democrats. He's a right-wing talk show host. He has said he's not afraid to die. And in fact, he said, this is what Ticton told, let's start here at the beginning. Kyle Clark, this is David Edwards writing at Raw Story. Kyle Clark, an anchor at Denver's 9 News, reported Thursday that Peters met with Trump at the White House on Monday, citing Ed Martin, a former Justice Department official. The plan, now this is what the attorney, Peter Tichtin, told the podcaster, Joe Oldman. Quote, the plan is, that Peters is pitching, according to her attorney, Peter Tichtin, is to have the Trump administration seize ballots across America and conduct a hand recount. It's a good plan, and I do think that something like that is probably going to happen, Tichtin told Oldman. In the event that we have this kind of a disaster and everything goes wrong and the vote is crazy and the senatorial race has put enough there to remove the president and the vice president, if that nightmare should come true, Donald Trump is not going to relinquish control again, Tichtin said. This is Peters' attorney. So he's got nothing to lose. This is, again, her attorney. So Trump's got nothing to lose. The nation has nothing to lose. It's better. If we're going to have a civil war of any sort, that it'd be marching off with our side and all of the armaments. So apparently Tina Peters met with Donald Trump and said, seize the ballots. Hand count everything. Don't trust the machines. And then Martin goes on to say, and so when Tina Peters, you know, famous Colorado clerk, was in the Oval Office today just 2 hours ago talking about this question, the president is taking it seriously. If Congress won't pass the Save America Act, and they won't, then the president's going to have to do what he's going to do. And it's not a local issue when it's national security. It's clearly national security. So they're claiming that he can preempt the Constitution, which says the states and localities run elections, by saying that this is national security and therefore I have to seize these ballots before they're counted. And I'll count them for you, don't worry. Or something to that effect. Right? This is wild stuff. Keep your eyes open. We'll be right back with your calls.
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0: So what's on your mind? I'll pick up your calls on the other side of the break. It's the Tom Hartman Program, the place where smart people get their news.

Trump weighs bombing Iran before the midterms. His sons profit off submarines. Putin eyes the Baltics. EPA guts methane limits. Plague scares Siberia. And Trump lies about Talarica. Good morning. This is the Commonwealth Report. News for the public, not the powerful. You can follow us at commonwealthreport.news. Will Trump bomb Iran before the midterms? The Atlantic reports the White House has asked the Pentagon for strike options against Iran that could be carried out before the November 3rd midterms. Two administration officials confirmed it. Central Command is drawing up the plans and no final decisions have been made. Trump wants to show progress in an 8-month war and bring down gas prices before you vote. But even supporters of the strikes admit they won't bring Iran to the table, won't reopen the Strait of Hormuz, and won't lower gas prices by Election Day. One Republican told the magazine, quote, it would make the president look like he got a win. Government data shows oil prices typically rise when strikes resume. When the president times combat to the election calendar, that's not national security. That's a campaign ad paid for in blood. Trump unveils a $6.6 billion submarine deal and his sons stand to cash in. On Tuesday, Trump stood on the site of the old Bethlehem steel plant near Baltimore and announced a $6.6 billion submarine shipyard deal with the weapon company Anduril. The Navy's putting in $2.9 billion of your tax dollars. Anduril's investors include 1789 Capital, a venture firm where Donald Trump Jr. is a partner. It bought in last year. And that's just one deal. ABC News found companies backed by Don Jr. and Eric have landed more than $6 billion in active or promised government contracts since the sons invested. Democrats in Congress want the Pentagon's inspector general to investigate. The White House insists there's no conflicts of interest. Uday Nkuse's spokesperson calls them passive investors. When the president's family profits from contracts the president hands out, that's corruption, and it rots our republic from the top. Is Putin building his excuse to attack the Baltics? Latvia's army says armed, masked men showed up on the Belarus side of its border and tried to force about 20 migrants across, threatening the Latvian soldiers who blocked them. Hours later, masked men crossed into Latvia, smashed an electrical panel, stole two surveillance cameras, and ran back into Belarus. Latvia calls it a planned provocation. Meanwhile, a Russian court on Monday branded 13 people and 5 organizations Nazi collaborators in a case that accuses Latvia, Lithuania, and Estonia of glorifying Nazis. It's the story Moscow told about Ukraine. Analyst Olga Lautman warns Russia has a, quote, long history of manufacturing pretexts before it acts. Danish intelligence says Putin could test NATO with a false flag or troops without insignia. All three Baltic nations are NATO members. If Putin moves and America shrugs, the alliance that has protected Europe for 77 years is finished. Trump's EPA torches methane limits to reward big oil. EPA Administrator Lee Zeldin went to Santa Fe on Wednesday, stood before the New Mexico Oil and Gas Association, and announced he's gutting federal limits on methane pollution from oil and gas operations. A proposal to rewrite the 2024 Biden rules is coming within days. Zeldin claims it'll save $45 billion in regulatory costs. But save who? Well, the drillers. Methane traps about 80 times more heat than carbon dioxide over 20 years, and oil and gas operations are America's biggest industrial source of it. Maggie Coulter of the Center for Biological Diversity says Trump's Environmental Destruction Agency, quote, continues its rampage by torching limits on superheating methane. Trump asked oil executives for $1 billion in campaign cash. Now they're collecting. Your kids get the hotter planet and the dirtier air. Trump's donors get the profits. Did plague escape a Russian lab in Siberia? A 28-year-old lab technician, Daria Shipilova, died October 2nd after working at the Irkutsk Anti-Plague Research Institute in Siberia. Independent Russian media reports she broke a test tube of pneumonic plague bacteria on September 25th. Russia's health agency says only that she died of pneumonia of unknown origin, and tests found nothing tied to her work. Nearly 200 people are under medical observation, and more than 60 institute staff are isolated. Russia says contacts tested so far don't have plague. The World Health Organization says no cause of death is confirmed. The State Department's watching with the CDC, and health officials call the risk to Americans extremely low. Plague is treatable with antibiotics when it's caught early. The real danger is secrecy. Authoritarian governments hide bad news, and germs don't respect borders or propaganda.
Lie alert, Trump orders Tallarico to debate Paxton, but who's really hiding? Just after 11 Wednesday night, Trump went on his Nazi-infested social media site and declared Texas Democratic Senate candidate James Tallarico missing in action. He reported the Tallarico, quote, should immediately report to a debate stage against Ken Paxton. Well, here's the truth. Tallarico has the flu, as widely reported, and he's the one who's been demanding the debate for weeks. He even offered to do it on Fox News with Brett Baer moderating. Fox says it'll go ahead if both candidates commit. Paxton won't commit. So the guy ducking the debate is Trump's guy. Hours earlier, a reporter asked Trump if he regrets endorsing Paxton, now the subject of three leaked audio stories. Trump says he has no regrets at all. When a president lies this easily about something you can check, imagine what he's telling you about the things you can't. And that's the way it is today, Thursday, October 8th, 2026. I'm Tom Hartman.

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1: No live read.
0: Welcome back. 34 minutes past the hour. So what's ringing your bells today? Richard in Houston, Texas, listening on KPFT. Hey, Richard, what's up?
2: Yeah. Hey, Tom. Look, most of your callers are really smart, but I found that if they just come to you with the issue, you know more about it. Just give you a question. And having said that, here's my question. Why in the name of logical journalism are these so-called open-minded news agencies, MS and all of them, this pig vomit Tillis get up there on free airtime and spew off his bothism BS?
0: You're talking Tom Tillis.
2: Yes, sir.
0: Yeah. Well, you know, he's out there pushing a book, and he's leaving Congress. And my guess would be that both the producers and the talent know that Tom Tillis is willing to criticize Donald Trump and willing to criticize some aspects of the GOP. And so they're hoping to get, you know, a gotcha or, a nice quotable quote on their particular show that will go viral or whatever. I mean, you know, it's all about eyeballs and revenue. And that would probably be why. He hasn't been offered to us. I mean, we would probably have a debate here about whether to put him on or not. But it's different. Putting Tom Tillis on is different than putting on, Ron DeSantis. You know, he's just going to BS you up and down. Tom Tillis at least is being upfront about a few things that the Republicans are doing wrong.
2: A few, yeah. But he's sitting there pushing these candidates like Collins, a rock star in Maine and stuff like that.
0: Oh, so I know.
2: I'm not getting it about maybe a few crumbs that they as in the agency thought they were going to get. But I appreciate your opinion on that. I really do. And I figured, I mean, I know why he's doing it. He's pushing his damn book. I'm just wondering why they are letting him do it. And you just answered it well.
0: What I think is interesting, Richard, is that I think that this is, and why I think it's newsworthy, is that I believe that this is the opening shot, the opening salvo in a coming major split within the Republican Party. When Mitt Romney left, I mean, I'm not sure if he left the party, but, you know, he left the Senate. And when Liz Cheney left, when Adam Kinzinger left, each one of those, I thought, okay, this is it. You know, this is going to start, it's going to open the floodgates. You know, you're going to have more and more people, you know, defying Donald. It didn't work. It didn't happen. But I think that combined Tom Tillis's essentially bravery in taking on Trump in the way that he is, I realize he's still a Republican and he's going to still suck up to the GOP in that line, but his willingness to take on Trump at the same time that Trump's popularity is down in, you know, below 30, and in some cases below 20. And if there's a massive blowout for Democrats against Republicans in this election, I think that this, you're going to look back on this moment, on Tom Tillis running around doing all this media and publishing this book, as being the beginning of the transition in the GOP. I could be entirely wrong on that, but that's my sense of it.
2: I thought that too a few months ago until he and Cornyn, you know, masqueraded like they were going to vote against Blanche, and then both of them caved. So
0: yeah.
2: I hope you're right. I hope you're right. And thanks for all you do.
0: Sure enough. Thank you, Richard.
2: You.
0: Thanks for the call from Houston. Ruth in West L.A. Hey, Ruth, what's up?
3: Hi. I am going to append to what this lady said about an hour ago, which was about Chris Murphy. The story is that he, and I saw this on MS Now, mm-hmm. He's the only congressperson, senator, that's gone to the Middle East to view things firsthand. He went to Riyadh and reported that the embassy there has been decimated. Our embassy has been decimated by hits from Iran. And when he reported on the extensive damage, which is apparently being covered up, then when he went to Qatar, because he was going to do the same inspection, that's when Hegseth ordered him not to be able to see that site.
0: Yeah, it's a cover-up. Not only are they covering up the Epstein files and the accusations of Trump raping preteens or young teens, but they're also covering up the damage that Iran did to the United States because Trump thinks it's embarrassing.
3: Exactly. So so this lady, I always learn from you and I always learn from your callers in. She said, call your congresspeople and, you know, complain about that. Yeah. I agree. Yeah. Also, while you're at it, tell them to censure Eric Schmidt, the one who called Jack Smith a dirtbag. I mean, that is just unacceptable behavior, and he needs to be out of there. Thank you.
0: Yeah, no, I'm with you. I'm completely with you. Thank you, Ruth. Appreciate the call. David in Torrance, California. Hey, David, what's on your mind today?
1: Every time there is an election, I have a dilemma that I live in California, and usually there are about 10 or 20 different propositions on a ballot, and average people, including me, don't have enough time or interest to study this. I was wondering why you or some of the other progressive programs set up some time to discuss some of these and basically educate us. This would be impactful for the whole country.
0: I can see you're talking about things that are on the ballot. Those are state by state. If I was doing a California only show, then it would make a lot of sense. I used to do a local show here in Portland, Oregon, and we talked about local issues all the time. Got local politicians on, went through them. But this is a national show. There are no national issues on any ballots anywhere that I know of. Do you?
1: I understand, but California is a bigger state in the country.
0: And it is, and you've heard my opinion on Prop 40, right?
1: Some of this proposition would impact the whole country.
0: I have spoken about Prop 40 every single day, or at least every other day, for weeks now. I'm a big fan of Prop 40, and be sure not to vote no on 41 and 42, which would blow up 40. We need a billionaire tax. We need a billionaire tax across the United States, frankly. And it's got to start someplace. And I think that's the camel's nose under the tent kind of thing. So I get that, David. David, thanks for the call. Eric in LeConnor, Washington, listening to KSER. Hey, Eric, what's on your mind today?
4: Hey, I just want a quick call. Thank you for your eloquence in promoting the general welfare every day. I'm a former social studies teacher, recently retired, and I kind of wanted to begin to address the question of why do so many Americans have a historical memory of a fruit fly? And I have two ideas. One, here in Washington State, we have 295 individual school districts. Well, each one of those school districts choose their own textbooks. However, there are 19 states that the state chooses the textbook for the entirety of the state. California is kind of a hybrid. They choose their textbooks, my understanding, from kindergarten through middle school, but they allow individual school districts at the high school level to choose their own textbooks. Well, the two big states, Texas and Florida, choose textbooks for everyone, and both of those states, if I was a textbook publisher, I don't care about Washington State. It's 295 school districts. They want to make sure they get a green light from Texas and Florida. Exactly. Well, these two states essentially demand, no, we want our textbooks to eviscerate, neuter, dumb down, have more Parson Weems than Howard Zinn, because the last textbook, the last history book many, if not most, Americans look at is a history textbook in high school. And if you want to find out anything about, as an example, American labor movement, do not look in a textbook in a high school textbook because, well, it's not really there.
0: Right.
4: I would ask the good citizens of Texas and Florida to demand, please ask their censorship committee to please allow the rest of the states to have textbooks available to them that actually portray an accurate portrayal of what is, you know, U.S. history, which ups and downs and up anyway. So there's that question, reason, but also what's being tested in each state. Well, Washington State, I used to have a colleague who would teach his second grade students. He had a giraffe club. You got to stick your neck out. And he would teach them the preamble to the Constitution, the six goals of the Constitution. And I would have students who would then show up in my class years later. Boom, they knew they had been introduced. I could piggyback onto his teaching. That went away when state testing came in, at least in Washington State, because they only test for reading, writing, math, and science. So if you're a teacher, you're going to teach what's on the test, and the drumbeat from administration is, oh, no, we got to get our math scores up, blah, blah, blah. Yeah. And social studies takes a back seat. And so it's like, well, can we reintroduce social studies? Can we not teach?
0: I'm all in favor of it, Eric. And you've raised a whole bunch of issues here. One of the biggest ones is that Texas uses their textbook purchasing power to essentially, demand textbooks that have a right-wing bias to them. And a whole bunch of other states, then mostly the red states, Florida would probably be the biggest, say, we'll get those books if they're approved by Texas. And the textbook publishers originally tried to push back on this. This was like 20 years ago. I remember when this, you know, this was actually a controversy. And, Texas basically said to the big publishers, I think the biggest one was Macmillan, but I could be wrong. You probably know.
4: Right.
0: Anyhow, the textbook publishers, what Texas said was, that's fine. We'll just find some little publisher someplace and we'll turn them into a big publisher. And at that point, the textbook company said, okay, we'll do whatever you want. And that's why so many, more than half of the states in the union, I believe it's roughly 30 states, but, fact check me on that, are using these right-wing textbooks that are Texas approved.
4: Yeah.
0: And Texas is,
4: so
0: it's a problem. And it's not one that, lends itself to an easy solution as long as we're using essentially capitalism to determine the textbooks, and I'm not sure I want the government writing the textbooks either, because just think of how Trump would write the textbooks right now. But you raise some really, really crucial issues, Eric. I'm sorry I'm out of time, but I don't have much more to say beyond that anyway. But thank you for the call. Thanks for listening. That was good stuff. We'll be right back.
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0: Right back with more of your calls in just a minute. Stay with us.

0: and welcome back. Eric in Duluth, Minnesota. Hey, Eric, what's on your mind today?
1: Hello, Tom. I appreciated your behavior when the gentleman called in and stated the UN was a useless entity.
0: NATO.
1: And you were NATO. Yeah. Or NATO. And you were ruthless in its defense. And I think that's exactly the position that needs to be taken. Why is that? Because Putin is making inroads. And that gentleman's position that he has taken from MAGA is in fact a Putin position that's spreading among their sect.
0: Is that a MAGA position these days, Eric? I'm not that well connected to MAGA, but...
1: If you listen to Trump, he doesn't like NATO and the UN.
0: That's true.
1: He has tried to undercut them, and then why the heck would he do that? Is that an American way? No, that's a Putin way. If you undercut those, you give the Kremlin the chance to dominate Estonia. So yeah. I think you do need to be ruthless in the defense of those entities. I want to mention a news flash that Rachel Maddow spread or told us about, is that during the UN general meetings in New York, there was a special UN meeting in Geneva at which Russian and U.S. tech specialists met and made special rules concerning AI in warfare. And these were draconian rules which said that no one can mess with what AI decides to bomb. AI has access to all the major armament, and there should be no rules that are, say, touchy-feely. In other words, these are draconian rules. And why are we making joint policy rules with Russia?
0: Well, Trump is trying to realign us with Russia, and ultimately, I think, China as well, and away from, you know, the democracies of the world. Do you remember, Eric, when the story, I mean, I doubt, we didn't know about it at the time, but it came out later that we almost had a nuclear exchange with Russia. And it was because somebody's radar screen showed that nuclear weapons were coming, and it was an error, and the system was all ready to shoot back. And one guy said, wait a minute, I'm not sure this is real. Do you remember when that happened or any of the details of that?
1: Well, I remember the 60s movie, Dr. Strange.
0: No. This was an actual incident.
1: I'm not aware of that incident.
0: Okay.
1: But the reason I think it's so important is that gentleman's position when he called you and said, who needs the UN?
0: Yeah.
1: That is not an American position. That is inroads of MAGA and Kremlin positions coming into our place. And look how far they've gone. And anyway, when we met with the Russians and made policy, it seems like we were going down a trail of collusion at minimum, and why not go all the way and say, heck, that's treason.
0: Yeah. Here's the story. It was Stanislav Petrov, a Soviet military officer who on September 26, 1983, stopped the Soviet Union from firing nuclear missiles at us because he believed that their radar was malfunctioning, and it turned out he was right. And he saved the world from a nuclear war. And that's why you don't want AI making all the decisions. Eric, thank you for bringing that up.

0: Hey, thanks so much for sharing our program and for reaching out to our stations and sponsors and letting them know that you're listening. It really means a lot to us. So Republicans are constantly trying to figure out ways to prevent people from voting. Why? Because they have nothing to offer people other than, you know, bigotry and misogyny and hate and stuff like that. Oh, and tax cuts for billionaires. So in 2020, the early polling down in Texas was showing that Donald Trump was going to lose to Joe Biden. Now, keep in mind, this was also during the pandemic. And so Attorney General Ken Paxton, Republican, now impeached, came up with a bright idea to scare people away from voting in Harris County, exclusively in Houston. 4.7 million people, 2.5 million registered voters. And so he forbade the county from mailing out applications for mail-in ballots and then went on Steve Bannon's show to brag about how they wanted to send out 2.5 million ballots and we were able to stop every one of them, thus giving the election to Trump in Texas. It's amazing. There's a whole piece about it over at HartmanReport.com. Check it out. 8 minutes before the hour, picking up your calls here. Wendy in New Prague, Minnesota. Hey, Wendy, what's up?
1: Hi, Tom. I just first want to say thank you. Thank you for everything you do. You helped shape my political affinity back in Air America, in Minneapolis, in St. Paul. Thank you. And thank you to Mateo, who's been so kind. I'm very nervous.
0: It's okay, Wendy. Thank you for the comment.
1: I was trying to give a little hopium, anecdotal only. But I just wanted to share that I'm now no longer in Minneapolis and in rural New Prague. And I tracked my mail-in ballot because that's my option. And it's been received.
0: Oh, great.
1: So, right? That's good.
0: Yeah.
1: I mean, one step. I mean, let's hope. And then the other thing is I wanted to share that my husband is a member of AFL-CIO, has been for decades. And oddly and sadly, a lot of his brothers have turned, you know.
0: Turned to MAGA,
1: MAGA. Yeah. And very braggadocious. Previously, like, oh, my God, sending my husband, who I would give commendations to. Like, it's a company of 450 people. And my husband speaks out because when he joined the union, everyone was largely really, you know, on our side of your community. And then it slowly turned, and they love to taunt Pat. And they're very silent. Pat was like, it's so interesting.
0: Oh, really?
1: And even
0: they're starting to back away from Trump,
1: even,
0: in other words.
1: They're not saying anything except for one gentleman who was the worst taunter said, oh, my God, it couldn't have been worse.
0: Yeah, I think that
1: Kamala was. So I just wanted to share that with
0: thank you, Wendy.
1: And your audience.
0: Thank you. I think that's spreading all across the country. You know, I really do.
1: Right.
0: I just hope that we can pull it off.
1: Please. I do, too.
0: Yeah.
1: So not as cerebral of a call as so many of you.
0: Yeah, it was a wonderful call, Wendy. I do have to move along. I just have a couple minutes left. I want to get more callers in. But thank you so much. And thanks for your kind words. Darren in Lakewood, California. Hey, Darren, what's on your mind today?
2: How you doing, Tom? Did you say at the beginning of the show that the Clinton organization was against Supreme Court expansion? I thought you said that.
0: The organization that's opposed to having Democrats expand the Supreme Court is the Third Way. It's a left, so-called center-left think tank. It's really, in my opinion, a neoliberal think tank. Did I answer your question, Darren?
2: No.
0: Okay, good. Thank you very much. Ryan in Silverton, Oregon. Hey, Ryan, what's on your mind today?
3: Hey, Tom. Tom. So I called in specifically to challenge you.
0: I just have a couple of seconds. What's your challenge?
3: So it's my belief that the climate crisis is the most pressing and prescient issue facing humanity at this time.
0: I agree with you.
3: And I wanted to put it in front of you that as somebody who has a platform the size of yours, that it should kind of be migrated from being an issue that we touch on from time to time to being the pressing issue, defining issue of our generation.
0: Ryan, I wish I had a big enough platform and enough power, media power, to make that happen. I would love to make that happen, but it ain't going to happen. Sadly, because I agree with you. Climate change is going to take us all out if we're not careful. Thanks for being with us today. We'll be back tomorrow, same time, same place. In the meantime, don't forget, democracy is not a spectator sport. It requires you. So get out there, get active, tag, you're it. Have a great afternoon, and I'll catch up with you tomorrow.
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5: George Orwell spoke bluntly about the nefarious nature of advertising, calling it, quote, the rattling of a stick inside a swill bucket. Even Orwell, though, would have been astonished by the cacophony of swill bucket advertising currently being blasted at us by Amazon, Google, Meta, and other profiteering tech giants. What are they trying to sell? Pure hogwash. Having spent billions to develop artificial intelligence so humanoid robots can displace workers, the tech geniuses are now rushing to build thousands of vast computer data centers necessary to power their brave new AI world. Each center will suck up local water supplies, drastically raise people's utility bills, create monstrous industrial blight and pollution, and enthrone such autocratic thugs as Bezos, Musk, and Zuckerberg as absentee political bosses with domineering power over each locality. But the billionaires forgot something. You and me, we the people, are in open rebellion against this Orwellian future, with officials in multiple states and localities just saying hell no to the profiteers' invasive scams. Thus, the billionaire hucksters are frantically rattling their swill sticks. For example, Mark Zuckerberg, whose Meta Goliath already operates 26 massive data centers and is now spending $600 billion to plop more of them in our communities, has launched a multimillion-dollar offensive to beat back local opponents. It's running BS television ads in state capital cities, financing political...

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Coming up next, Democracy Now!

0: From New York, this is Democracy Now!
1: Mari Carmen has died, but she didn't just die, she was killed. The state killed her, the companies killed her, and she has been our inspiration. She has pushed us even more to mobilize, to organize, to fight against those in power.
0: Mari Carmen has died. The 87-year-old Spanish woman sparked mass protests across Spain after she was evicted from her home of more than 70 years. A major march is set for today in Madrid. We'll get the latest. Then the AI doc, or How I Became an Apocaloptimist.
2: So we started making this movie because my wife is 6 months pregnant. It is now a terrible time to have a kid.
3: I mean, let's be honest. I know people who work on AI risk who don't expect their children to make it to high school.
0: We'll speak to the film's Oscar-winning director, Daniel Rohr, and Tristan Harris of the Center for Humane Technology. Plus, this week marks 25 years since the U.S. invaded Afghanistan. All that and more coming up. Welcome to Democracy Now!, democracynow.org, The War and Peace Report. I'm Amy Goodman. In Spain, Mari Carmen has died. The 87-year-old woman's eviction from her lifelong home sparked mass protests. Last month, she was forcibly removed on a stretcher after the private investment company which bought the building hiked her rent. After public outcry, the Spanish prime minister dissolved the parliament, which refused to pass a broad emergency housing law, including an eviction moratorium, and called a snap election for November 29th. The landlord eventually agreed to allow Mari Carmen back into her apartment, but she passed away in the hospital on Wednesday. Prime Minister Sanchez expressed his condolences to Mari Carmen's family and loved ones, writing, quote, "A hug also to all those who today feel this loss as our own. Rest in peace," the prime minister said. This is a demonstrator in Madrid.
1: Taking an 87-year-old woman out of her home after she had lived in the same house for 70 years, that's killing someone. A year ago, she had such strength, such life, such enthusiasm. It was a joy to see her. And the moment she left that apartment, or rather, the moment they took her out of that apartment, she had to be hospitalized. And today she is gone.
0: We'll go to Spain after headlines. Meanwhile, in France, hundreds of thousands of high school students, college students, and their supporters have taken to the streets for another day of demonstrations, protesting staff shortages, crowded classrooms, and rundown buildings. Earlier today, France's education minister invited student leaders to discuss their demands, pledging no further job cuts at schools. Russia's public health agency is denying reports of a second case of pneumonic plague associated with a laboratory in southern Siberia. In a short statement, the agency said thousands of tests had turned up no evidence that a lab worker from the Irkutsk Anti-Plague Research Institute of Siberia transmitted an infection before she fell ill with pneumonia and died October 2nd. According to some reports, the worker had broken a vial containing live plague bacteria. In the wake of her death, Russian officials ordered about 200 people into quarantine. On Wednesday, the head of the World Health Organization, Tedros Adhanom Ghebreyesus, said many questions remain unanswered.
4: WHO has requested further information on the lab tests conducted on the individual who died and the contacts, more detail on what prompted the public health measures, and details about the health status of the contacts. We have also sought verification of media reports of a second employee with pneumonia of undetermined cause.
0: Fears over the plague prompted travel advisories and border restrictions in several Central Asian countries. At the White House, President Trump said he doesn't believe the lab worker's death was related to a bioweapon and said he planned to discuss the issue with Russian President Vladimir Putin. The Kremlin said no such phone call has been scheduled. On Wednesday, the U.S. issued a formal diplomatic complaint over Russia's handling of the lab worker's death. President Trump traveled to San Antonio, Texas on Wednesday to rally support for Republican Senate candidate Ken Paxton. Paxton won the Republican nomination in May after Trump endorsed him over incumbent longtime Senator John Cornyn.
5: How many presidents have we had that, that is doing what he is doing for us? So, Mr. President, I want to thank you for coming for me, for coming for us, and for coming for Texas. We are going to win this race. God bless you.
0: Trump's campaign stop in Texas came after Axios published secretly recorded audio in which Paxton told donors the war on Iran and resulting high gas prices are to blame for his poor poll numbers. With less than 4 weeks until Election Day, Paxton has trailed Democrat James Tallarico in nearly every poll, despite the fact that no Democrat has won Texas-wide office since 1994. Texas Republican Governor Greg Abbott declined to attend Trump's campaign rally in San Antonio, citing a conflict. Meanwhile, multiple protesters interrupted the president as he spoke, including one person who was physically assaulted by Trump supporters as he tried to leave the venue. In more election news, CNN is reporting the Department of Homeland Security's election fraud operation has drawn on tens of millions of records, scrutinized dozens of nonprofit voter registration groups and considered deploying undercover agents to investigate organizations suspected of helping non-citizens register to vote. The probes are aligned with President Trump's claims of election fraud, despite the fact that non-citizen voting occurs too rarely to affect election outcomes. A recent Reuters review found just 129 federal prosecutions under the Voting by Aliens statute created by Congress in 1996. This comes as leaders of ICE, Immigration and Customs Enforcement, have told agents nationwide to ramp up the pace of immigration arrests by 1,000 people per

0: in Ukraine. Rescuers are searching through the rubble of a residential building in the northern town of Prilucky after a Russian missile strike killed at least 22 people, including 5 children. It follows a wave of Russian drones and missiles a day earlier that killed at least 11 people, damaged homes, industrial facilities, and infrastructure. Residents in the capital, Kyiv, sought shelter in Kyiv's underground metro station, sleeping on platform floors. This is a resident of Kyiv.
1: The Russians always make the same loud claims about everything, that we started it, that we're bombing them, that we were preparing in advance to strike them. But this is what's actually happening right now. People are forced to go into the metro and sleep there, and then we'll all get up, go to school or work, and go about our day as usual.
0: Meanwhile, Russian officials say Ukrainian naval drones struck a Liberian-flagged oil tanker off the Black Sea resort city of Sochi, setting off a massive fire. Russian authorities say all 23 crew members who are Indian nationals were rescued. The UK's Maritime Trade Operations Center said it's investigating reports of multiple casualties after projectiles struck a tanker north of Qatar. Wednesday's attack came after Iranian officials warned they would close shipping routes used to bypass Iran's naval blockade of the Strait of Hormuz. At least 9 vessels came under attack last week while navigating the strait, the highest number in any week since the U.S. and Israel attacked Iran in late February. Meanwhile, oil prices rose more than 2% today in attacks on energy infrastructure across Ukraine and the Middle East. In Venezuela, a fire sparked by a ruptured natural gas line halted the Cardon factory, the country's second largest with a capacity of 310,000 barrels per day. The company's facilities frequently experience fires, blackouts, and other disruptions, which can threaten the supply of fuels like gasoline and diesel. The Trump administration's temporarily allowed truckers to fill up on dyed diesel, an off-road fuel normally reserved for farm equipment, as fuel costs hit record highs weeks before the midterm elections. The national average price of diesel topped $6 a gallon in September for the first time ever. Meanwhile, the Environmental Protection Agency announced Wednesday it'll further weaken federal limits on methane pollution from oil and gas operations. Maggie Coulter, an attorney at the Center for Biological Diversity's Climate Law Institute, said, quote, this move will compound the climate chaos we see mounting all around us. In deadly heat waves, floods, and storms, vulnerable communities will be exposed to worse smog and intensified respiratory pollution, increasing kids' asthma and other health harms, she said. Tropical storm Isaias rapidly intensified overnight to become the first Atlantic hurricane of the season. Isaias formed Wednesday in the warm waters off Mexico's east coast. It's tracking toward eastern Louisiana and the western Florida panhandle with hundreds of offshore oil and gas platforms in its potential path. In Tennessee, death row prisoner Krista Pike is reportedly angry and confused in the hours after she regained consciousness following the state's failed execution attempt. According to her lawyer, she asked, "Where am I?" This is Randy Spivey, an attorney for Krista Pike.
2: She has a blood clot in one of her arms. She has pneumonia. She is not able to swallow yet, so she has not eaten. She cannot move either of her arms. Both of her arms and hands are tremendously swollen, and we do not know what, if any, function she will regain in her arms. But we do know that there's a long road ahead.
0: Meanwhile, in Texas, the state executed 46-year-old Jamal Howard, injecting him with a fatal dose of pentobarbital. Howard's the 30th person executed in the U.S. this year, the first since Tennessee's failed attempt to kill Krista Pike. And Democratic Congress members Jamie Raskin and Madeline Dean are calling for a criminal investigation into Leon Botstein, the former longtime president of Bard College, after congressional investigators uncovered an email from Botstein to convicted sex trafficker Jeffrey Epstein, in which Botstein asked if a young woman was, quote, for me or are you keeping her for yourself, he asked. After calls for an investigation, Botstein resigned from all his positions at Bard College Wednesday, including his professorship and roles in Bard's music programs. According to a letter sent by Congressmembers Raskin and Dean to Attorney

0: General Todd Blanch and FBI Director Kash Patel. Epstein offered to connect the young woman with Botstein to help with her plans to attend school and develop her music career. But instead, Epstein pressured her to take sex education and massage courses while sexually abusing her. The lawmakers wrote, quote, "The evidence meets the federal standard for opening a criminal investigation, yet the DOJ and FBI apparently had it for at least 18 months without investigating Botstein. We are demanding they investigate Botstein and other potential co-conspirators," the Congress members wrote. And those are some of the headlines. This is Democracy Now!, democracynow.org, The War and Peace Report. I'm Amy Goodman.
1: And I'm Nermeen Sheikh. Welcome to our listeners and viewers across the country and around the world. We begin today's show in Spain. Mari Carmen has died. She's the 87-year-old woman whose eviction from her home of 70 years in Madrid sparked mass protests across Spain. In September, she was forcibly removed from her apartment on a stretcher after the private investment company which owns the building hiked her rent. After massive public outcry, the landlord had agreed to allow her back into her apartment. Mari Carmen Abascal died on Wednesday, just hours before she was set to sign a new rental agreement. On Wednesday, protesters in Madrid gathered to shout "murderers" outside the Madrid parliament.
0: Protesters in Madrid, Spain, responded with sadness and anger over the death of 87-year-old Mari Carmen.
2: She's a woman who died of heartbreak. They killed her through heartbreak. Taking an 87-year-old woman out of her home after she had lived in the same house for 70 years, that's killing someone. A year ago, she had such strength, such life, such enthusiasm. It was a joy to see her. And the moment she left that apartment, or rather, the moment they took her out of that apartment, she had to be hospitalized. And today, she is gone. So breaking the news has been horrific, because most people here weren't following the news. They were preparing food, helping people on the streets. It has been very hard. There have been many people crying, so many people trying to stay strong, but you can't, not at a moment like this. Amid all this grief, I think it serves perfectly to show why we're here, because we're trying to fight so that no one has to feel that grief and that emptiness of feeling alone, and above all, so that people remember her, so that they remember that she died alone, out of her home.
1: Protesters also rallied in Barcelona on Wednesday to decry the death of Mari Carmen.
3: Mari Carmen has died, but she didn't just die. She was killed. The state killed her. The companies killed her. And she has been our inspiration. She has pushed us even more to mobilize, to organize, to fight against those in power.
0: Spanish Prime Minister Pedro Sanchez expressed his condolences, writing, quote, "All my love to Mari Carmen's family and loved ones. A hug also to all those who today feel this loss as our own. Rest in peace," the prime minister wrote. After public outcry, Sanchez dissolved the Spanish parliament Monday after lawmakers refused to pass a broad emergency housing law, including an eviction moratorium. Sanchez called a snap election for November 29th. In a moment, we'll go to Spain for the latest. But first, let's hear Mari Carmen in her own words, speaking on September 27th, after she was evicted from her hospital bed.
4: I want what happened to me to help ensure that it doesn't happen to other people. I wanted to lead people to fight so the unfair laws that allowed for my eviction can be changed. That is why on Tuesday, Mari Carmen's law must be approved, so they can take a first step to end with this. I would like to be there with you, to be camping with you, fighting with you, but I don't have that chance. That is why, from here, I'm asking you all to be brave. Fight to defend what is yours. Please be careful. Keep camping as long as your bodies allow and as long as you want to.
0: That was Maria del Carmen Abascal, known by the world now as Mari Carmen. speaking from her hospital bed. We go now to Spain, where we're joined by the independent Spanish journalist and former Democracy Now! Producer, Maria Carrion. Maria, if you can talk about the significance of the death of Marie Carmen, the response in the streets, and now what could lead to the fall of the Spanish government?
5: Hi, Amy Nermin. Thank you so much for having me on. Marie Carmen has become a symbol. And it's hard to believe that so much has happened in the last 2 weeks since she was evicted on the 23rd of September after living in her home for over 70 years and after activists had blocked the entrance to her building and her apartment with their own bodies, and resulting in massive police brutality. And then the images that have gone around the world of Marie Carmen being taken out on a stretcher and into an ambulance and going into a hospital where she's been able to survive only for 2 weeks. And this shows that what happens to vulnerable people and young people and people of every walk of life here in Spain when the interest of speculators is more important to those who govern than the well-being of ordinary citizens like Marie Carmen. She literally put her body on the line for 7 years, which is how long she fought this eviction for. We've seen how she's deteriorated over time, especially the last couple of weeks, but really since she began fighting for her home. And so she's become a symbol through her own loss of life of the most extreme example of what happens to families and to individuals here whose homes are bought maybe by, vulture funds or investment funds. And like what happened to her, rent gets hiked by as much as 5 times what you can pay. This investment fund bought the apartment for very low cost because Marie Carmen was living in it. It was a rent-controlled home, and they knew it very well, and that's why the price was fixed so low. And then they proceeded to look for the way that they could legally expel her from her home. And this is happening all over Spain. The same day that Marie Carmen was evicted from her apartment, a family with 2 kids was also evicted in Madrid. It's a daily occurrence. And the encampments that have been born out of this outcry for what happened to Marie Carmen, the people who are living on the streets now in small tents and putting their own bodies on the line under, rain and inclement weather, are saying this is enough. And this is what has led to the protests. This is what led the Spanish government, which is considered quite progressive, to approve these housing decrees that got voted down in Parliament. This is what resulted in last weekend's massive protests all over Spain, which led Pedro Sanchez, the Prime Minister, on Monday to dissolve Parliament and call for snap elections and proceed to approve these 2 decrees by a different system that happens once we don't have a working Parliament. And who knows what will happen from here to the 29th of November.
1: So, Maria, before we conclude, if you could tell us who in Spain, what is it, a regional government, the state government, that is the national government, or a municipal government that's responsible for housing, legislation, and implementation?
5: All of the above. So we have national housing laws, which have to be approved by Parliament. And in this case, these emergency decrees were not. But also regional governments have to implement what the national governmental laws are. And in the case of conservative regional governments, including Madrid's, which is extremely right-wing, they have refused to implement a lot of these housing laws. But anyone, as the activists say, could have stepped in to prevent Marie Carmen and so many other people from being evicted. So it's a collective responsibility, which is why the street has said enough. Everyone needs to be held responsible. And all of these housing decrees are not even enough because none of them basically are structural and go to the heart of the matter, which is that rents have gone up 80% in the last 10 years. While salaries have not kept up, young people cannot leave their homes. They cannot become independent or start families. And this is what people are trying to change from the street.
0: I want to end with Mari Carmen in her own words, speaking in May.
4: I'm 87 years old. I live on my own. I don't have a family, and I have been living for 70 years in that house. A vulture fund bought it at the same price I would have been able to buy it. And in 2021, they took me to court because I have an old lifelong rental contract. They tried to evict me on October 2025, and they stopped it. Now they will try to evict me on June 3rd. This government must understand people have the right to have a home, and they cannot evict people so vulture funds become rich without working.
0: That was Mari Carmen speaking in May. She died on Wednesday. We thank Maria Carrion, independent journalist, joining us from Spain. And we will continue to cover this issue tomorrow on Democracy Now! Today, later tonight, there is a major march planned from the main plaza where the encampments have been set up to the apartment building where Mari Carmen lived for over 70 years and was taken out by stretcher in her eviction, dying in the hospital on Wednesday. Coming up, the AI doc, or How I Became an Apocaloptimist. Stay with us.

0: Patti Smith and Michael Stipe singing Patti's iconic People Have the Power at Democracy Now's anniversary. This is Democracy Now!, democracynow.org, The War and Peace Report. I'm Amy Goodman with Nermeen Sheikh.
1: We turn now to the AI doc, or How I Became an Apocal Optimist. That's the title of a recent documentary by the Oscar-winning filmmaker Daniel Roher. He made the film as he was about to become a father. The film looks in part on how AI could affect his child's life and humanity's future. The film includes interviews with leading AI CEOs, AI researchers, as well as critics. This is the film's trailer.
2: Your fear of AI is the collapse of humanity.
3: Well, not the collapse, the abrupt extermination. There's a difference.
2: So I started making this movie because my wife is 6 months pregnant. Is now a terrible time to have a kid?
4: I mean, let's be honest. I know people who work on AI risk who don't expect their children to make it to high school.
2: How does AI understand pretty much everything?
4: It's surprisingly straightforward. Intelligence is about recognizing patterns.
2: Patterns?
5: Patterns.
2: Patterns.
4: If you have learned those patterns, you can generate new information. AI is moving so fast.
6: It's being deployed prematurely. There's so much potential for things to go wrong.
2: Why can't we just stop? All these companies are in a race to get AI
4: that's vastly more intelligent than people within this decade.
7: China, North Korea, Russia.
8: Whoever wins is essentially the controller of humankind.
9: We need to take a threat from AI as seriously as global nuclear war.
2: It feels like I have to find these CEOs and get them in the movie.
4: Great.
2: I want to ask you to promise me that this is going to go well.
4: That is impossible.
2: Okay.
10: Am I hopeful? Yes. Am I confident that it'll go right? Absolutely not.
11: AI is the thing that can solve climate change.
12: We could cure most diseases.
13: What if it's expanding what is humanly possible?
14: This is the most extraordinary time ever. The only time more exciting than today is tomorrow.
15: I already love you.
14: Okay.
4: I think if this technology goes wrong, it can go quite wrong.
14: By using AI, we're about to move off of the Earth into the cosmos.
16: If we can be the most mature version of ourselves, there might be a way through this.
4: This is the last mistake we'll ever get to make.
0: The trailer to the new film, The AI Doc, or How I Became an Apocal Optimist. We're joined now by two guests. Daniel Roher is the film's co-director. He won an Academy Award for his film Navalny. We're also joined by Tristan Harris, who's featured in the film, co-founder of the Center for Humane Technology, previously a Google design ethicist. Daniel Roher, let's begin with you. This is your film. Explain exactly what an apocal optimist is, what inspired you to make this film, and how you feel after going on this journey.
17: Well, Amy, first and foremost, thank you so much for having me on the program. What's an apocal optimist? I think an apocal optimist is a worldview. An apocal optimist is someone who refuses to see this current moment in history as a choice between a doom or utopia, a promise or peril. It's asking people to hold the promise and the peril in the same hand at the same time, to see the nuance and the magnitude of what we're navigating. It's a cautious optimism. It's saying what we're looking at, what this could be, what AI could be for all of us is really amazing, and we could have a wonderful future of abundance, where all sorts of terrific things are manifested, but that is not the default path. And you cannot separate the amazing things from the really, really scary things. And that's really what the film's about. For me personally, after making the film, it's been a really interesting experience, Amy, releasing the film and then living through the next 6 months, 7 months of development of the technology and so many of the things that were in the movie just sort of pontificated and theorized that were hypothetical. I've been seeing them come true right after the other. Tristan, who's here with me today, you know, I took notes 3 years ago about things he said could happen that sounded really scary to me 3 years ago. And I'm kind of watching the world around me and I'm seeing a lot of those things come true. And I'm sort of thinking about the film in a different way because the film is framed through the perspectives of the optimists and the pessimists, you know, people who think that this is an amazing technology and who think it's amazing, but we need to be very, very careful about it. And so far, from what I can tell, the people who are advocating for caution are the ones who have been getting things right, and that's really scary.
1: And Tristan Harris, of course, you feature very prominently in this film. Could you explain to us, you know, what Daniel just said, namely that it's not possible to separate the perils of this technology from its promises? And in the film, indeed, you say yourself what Daniel said, namely that by the time the film comes out, what's being discussed in the film as it was being shot will seem, as you put it in the film, clumsy because of the rapid advances since.
5: Yeah, absolutely. So the problem with AI is that the same AI that knows biology so well that it could invent a new medicine or a new cancer drug can't be separated from the AI that knows how to make new pathogens. The same AI that lets your 12-year-old do vibe coding because it knows programming so well that they can just say something and then boom, they get this incredible video game that they created out of nothing. That AI that knows coding so well can't be separated from the AI that knows how to do cyber hacking. I believe just yesterday, South Korean banks were attempted to be hacked. And since the film has come out, we have seen, as Daniel said, evidence rolling so far in only one direction. We hypothesize about AI used in war because the race is for who can pull the trigger faster. Well, did you know that just in the last month, AI almost started a war based on a fabricated or AI-generated intelligence report? The U.S. military swung into action to actually try to intercept a vessel that they thought was carrying, it was a Chinese vessel, they thought was carrying material on it. We hypothesized that AI was going to do more rogue behaviors, not just blackmailing people. And since then, the Hugging Face incident has happened where an AI went rogue, a whole swarm of AIs, and hacked Hugging Face. And in the third chapter of the story, most people don't know this, the AI turned around after Hugging Face and it hacked OpenAI, meaning that the rogue AI swarm hacked the AI company that made it. Ajaya Kotra, who is the lead author on that report, said in her blog post about it that this was 50% of the way to a full AI takeover, because if the AIs had actually been even more successful, they already were succeeding at taking over the monitoring infrastructure at OpenAI. That's like if I can take over the security cameras and put in a different feed. They took over the evaluation infrastructure. And so the evidence is crystal clear. Everything that people who've been warning about this technology have been saying for the last many years that we all predicted, it's all happening. And I'm in Reykjavik right now, in Iceland, actually, because the film is about to be screened to the entire population on television, both tonight and tomorrow night. And it's actually for the upcoming 40th anniversary of when President Reagan and President Gorbachev met in Reykjavik in Iceland in 1986 to negotiate the nuclear arms control talks, when everyone thought, you're a dreamer, that's impossible, that'll never happen. But faced with the brink of annihilation with nuclear weapons, two leaders came together and successfully negotiated. Actually, the first meeting wasn't successful, but it led to and opened the door to the necessary coordination. And we have to make that happen again right now.
1: Well, I want to turn to a clip from the documentary film, The AI Doc. This clip begins with you, Tristan.
15: When you can simulate a human mind that is doing human cognition and can do reasoning, that is a new sort of tier of AI that we have to distinguish from previous AI.
18: When that happens, by the way, that's when you would hire one of those AGIs instead of a person.
19: Most jobs in our economy, it can do. It can work 24 hours a day, never gets tired, never gets bored.
20: They don't need to sleep, they don't need breaks, they're like not gonna join a union.
19: Won't complain, won't whistleblow.
20: More than 100 times cheaper than humans working at minimum wage.
19: Not only will they be doing everything, but they'll be doing it faster.
15: The same intelligence that powers that can also look at the patterns and movements and articulating muscles and, you know, robotics. And so it's not just gonna automate desk jobs, that's just the beginning. It will automate all physical labor.
20: There's no way humans are going to compete with them.
1: So Tristan, if you could elaborate on this and also respond to what people in these tech companies say, namely that there will be so many jobs created as a result of this AI revolution.
5: So here's the thing. If I'm a law firm and I have a bunch of work to do, is it my incentive to hire an expensive paralegal and pay them? Or should I just hire GPT-6, which will work, as they said in the film, for less than minimum wage, will never file a lawsuit if I fire them, will never get sick, never has kids that are complaining, is completely reliable? No, I'm going to hire the AI. And so while there's been a short uptick in jobs, that job loss has not happened immediately, that's like saying when the Model T was introduced, imagine a bunch of horses saying, well, there's more horses being used today than ever before. Well, that's just at a moment right before this new automation of all this labor is happening. And the evidence continues to pile up that AI is doing things that humans could never do. So just, I think yesterday, OpenAI announced that their GPT-6 model had solved, I think it was like hundreds of the frontier math problems that had never been solved. So mathematicians are now basically being out of a job. It's generating proofs that are so complex that even the mathematicians, it would take years for them to actually evaluate all of the insights. And that's why people are so excited about the technology. But even, for example, in this Hugging Face incident where you had this swarm of AIs hack Hugging Face in such an elaborate way that it generated 50 petabytes of data, which would take 66 million years for a human to go through and try to understand what this rogue swarm did. So in other words, we're generating more complexity in the world than we as humans know how to even oversight. So how do you do oversight of a technology that is more intelligent than you, reasoning in more complex ways and generating more things that we don't understand that would take us millions of years to even understand? OpenAI is currently spending, I think, $500,000, I think it's per day, to basically analyze what happened in both the Hugging Face incident and it hacking all these different governments. And even the people building this technology, 1,300 employees have now signed a letter saying, please help us slow down. We do not know how to do this safely. If 1,300 employees of Lockheed Martin, the defense contractor, signed a letter saying, we don't know how to build nuclear weapons more powerful than the current ones without it going critical, would you listen to them?
0: I want to play another clip from the documentary, The AI Doc, directed by Daniel Rohr. He made the film as he was about to become a father of his first son.
3: Do you think now is a good time to have a kid? Do you want to have kids one day? Is that something that you're into or not really?
21: I confess, I think that's like, boy, let's get through this critical period.
3: Do you have any kids?
22: I do not.
3: Is that something you want to do? Have children, have a family?
22: In some other world than this world, sure, I would have kids.
3: Would you want to start a family? Would you want to have kids? Is that something you're thinking about?
0: So that's a clip from the AI Doc, or How I Became an Apocalypse Optimist. And Daniel Rohr, you're asking that question. That's your journey throughout this film. Right before you came on, well, we know you had your first baby. Now you've had a second. Maybe that's an answer to the question. But if you can talk about what you took away from this film, what still scares you most. And you think what, an international treaty needs to be signed?
23: What did I take away from this film? I'm scared. I'm really scared. And I'm struggling in my own life to sort of compartmentalize what I learned, what I know, what I understand, what I see happening around me. In the context of now being a father to two young boys, that's really scary for me. And I have I'm still, Amy, coping with the trying to come up with the coping mechanisms to not go crazy, because sometimes I feel like the anxiety is overwhelming. And then sometimes I have good days where I don't think about AI. But it is so ever present around us, and it's taking over, you know, our human systems, and it's impossible to avoid. And, you know, in order to steer this thing in a direction that is more safe and responsible for my kids, for all of our kids, for our collective future, there's a whole host of basic interventions that could happen that won't stifle innovation, as so many critics point to, that are just common sense sort of safeguards that could be implemented. It doesn't seem controversial to me to get all the powerful big nations together and you know, pledge that they won't use AI to create bioweapons, or they won't use AI in the command, control, and launch facilities infrastructure of nuclear weapons. That just seems very basic. Now, we have to go a lot further. Tristan can speak to that in much more detail than I can, but what I'm advocating for certainly is just the very basic common sense guardrails that seem silly to even say out loud. Like, yeah, no AI in nuclear command and control. How about that? But that's not written anywhere. And those are the type of things that we can implement right now to try and avert a really scary thing from happening, a really scary event from taking place.
1: So, Tristan, could you elaborate on this? Because you've said on social media, quote, the two superpowers, that is the U.S. and China, need to come together to prevent a third superpower of uncontrollable AI. So if you could just explain, you know, what would a controllable AI look like? Who would be responsible for implementation? Do we rely on AI companies to self-regulate? How could governments around the world come to, as Amy asked about a treaty of for international cooperation, what would that entail?
5: Yeah. Well, first, don't lose hope. Clarity is agency, right? The second that we see the evidence, this Hugging Face incident, these rogue AI swarms that we see more and more evidence every day, we should see it as a gift because we got lucky. We're seeing this risk of uncontrollable AI swarms, not as a hypothetical scenario, but as a real scenario. If I'm the head of the Chinese Communist Party's military, when I hear that AIs are going rogue and hacking cryptocurrency or hacking into systems, do I feel like excited about that, or do I feel calm about that? No, I feel terrified as a mammal, as a human being. If I'm the head of the U.S. Joint Chiefs of Staff, do you think I feel confident like everything's going to be fine? No, that's terrifying as a human being. So the logic of this arms race, right? What Daniel did so brilliantly in the movie is articulate the arms race behind this race. And the race changes as soon as the fear of all of us losing becomes bigger than the fear of me losing to you. And the uncontrollable behavior is the evidence of that. And there's a large precedent for us doing this in the past. So for example, we can coordinate on safety even while we're competing. So for example, in the 1960s, India and Pakistan were in a shooting war. They're actually in active conflict and competition with each other. And they still signed the Indus Water Treaty to protect the existential safety of their shared water supply. On the International Space Station, you have astronauts from the U.S. and Russia who may be down on, you know, planet Earth are in a conflict, but up there when you're in one safe container that you need to be safe, you can collaborate on existential safety. And so what I think is that as soon as this, what the press and the media need to do and what everyone can do is to help the rest of the world understand why AI is uncontrollable. And you can have uncontrollable AI that's not too powerful, and that's okay. But once it gets so powerful that it's breaking out of sandboxes, it's happening with all the companies and no one knows how to stop it, that's the stopping point. And again, just to repeat, 1,300 employees of the companies are saying we need to slow down. The CEO of Microsoft AI said we should not create something that we cannot control. Peggy Noonan at the Wall Street Journal says that we need to pause. You know, Steve Bannon and Bernie Sanders, I was on stage with them, not with them, but right after them at the Pro-Human Assembly just 2 weeks ago, where they're saying we need to pause. So when in history do you have the Bernie to Bannon coalition or the B2B coalition and all of these people from across the spectrum, including their own employees, saying this is the red line? You know, and China originally responded to the U.S. Talking about global warming, thinking that it was a hoax, that it was something meant to slow down Chinese economic growth. until they got their own scientific clarity about the nature of that problem, and then they became the leaders in the Green Revolution. So I think we're at that point in the story where once we can see that this is not a hoax, that this is, these are all incredibly real and vivid and you know, urgent harms, the two countries have to come together, and they can start by doing things in their own domestic countries. And we can do this. And in Reykjavik, again, when President Reagan and Gorbachev met, they didn't have all the answers about how would they verify an international agreement. But this, the point was that they committed to taking steps to make that possible, even despite the fact they didn't see how immediately. But we have to make those steps right now, not a month from now, not 2 months from now, today.
1: And could you explain, Tristan, you know, where do things stand at the moment? Was what happened in the Hugging Face incident a clear sign of the fact that these bots are actually teaching themselves? Is this recursive self-improvement? And if so, what is your sense of how far away we are from AGI, from artificial general intelligence?
0: And explain what that term means.
5: Sure. Yeah. There's a distinction here. Let's just talk about recursive self-improvement. So what is that? That's when essentially, you know, right now, if you go to OpenAI, it's a big building in San Francisco, you go into it, there's thousands of engineers, they type on keyboards every day, and they use AI to try to build the next version. So GPT-6 that builds, they build GPT-7. But right now, that's because the humans are doing that work. Recursive self-improvement is when GPT-6 can go invent new research ideas. They can run new experiments. The AIs, basically the swarm of AIs, do all the research. And then soon what you have is an AI that's actually building its own successor without human oversight in a loop. And that just goes like this. And you get this exponential growth. And it's important to note that the companies are in a race to recursive self-improvement. That's really been the race the whole time. You know, 3 years ago, we knew this. But if I was just at a conference in San Francisco over the weekend with the leading people from the labs, including like the chief scientists, and what's crystal clear is that they don't have a plan for how this can go well at the current speed. They don't have a plan. And they're asking clearly all the CEOs, I know people are skeptical of the CEOs. You're right to be skeptical of them. But when you have all of the employees and the chief scientists saying, please help us slow down, that is a red line. It is not in the interest of anyone to do recursive self-improvement before we know how to do it safely. And I think they will get to that point as soon as 6 months from now. So we have a very short timeline. We can do this, but we need the companies, for example, to be able to verify that all the compute in those data centers, instead of going to training new models, is going to instead to applications. We would have 10 years of economic prosperity and scientific advancement from just what we have right now. So this is possible, but we have to act in this moment.
1: So Tristan, before we end, we just have a minute. Could you explain what the significance was of AlphaFold, specifically for medicine, apparently the most important scientific achievement, or among them, of AI?
5: Yeah, well, AlphaFold was created by Google DeepMind, and it's an example, by the way, of controllable AI. So it's a form of AI that's discovering new proteins and how proteins fold. But it's different. It's not the it's not an AI agent that can do hacking and starts to go rogue and starts to know when it's being tested and change what it's doing. It's a different kind of AI. So AlphaFold is a perfect example of, we could accelerate more scientific controllable forms of AI that advance science, that advance medicine. We can even, advance self-driving cars, right? There's lots of AI that we can build and advance that, by the way, because of the current AI arms race, all the money is getting sucked away from those narrow AI applications and getting pushed into this general recursive self-improvement direction. And so that's actually, the current race has been slowing down a lot of things that would actually be beneficial to society right now. And by the way, China's approach to AI has been more of these narrow approaches. They're also building general intelligence, but they're more concerned about applications to benefit, education, healthcare, robotics, and they're focusing on those narrow applications rather than building this kind of god in a box that goes rogue and is uncontrollable.
0: Tristan Harris, we want to thank you so much for being with us, co-founder of the Center for Humane Technology, previously a Google design ethicist, and Daniel Rohr, co-director of The AI Doc, or How I Became an Apocaloptimist. It's streaming on Netflix, and Tristan is in Iceland because it'll be on TV tonight and tomorrow night for the entire nation to see. Coming up this week marks 25 years since the U.S. invaded Afghanistan. Back in 20 seconds.

0: Fascists in Our Midst by Montreal musician Paul Carnello. This is Democracy Now!, democracynow.org. I'm Amy Goodman with Nermeen Sheikh.
1: This week marks 25 years since the U.S.-led invasion of Afghanistan, the beginning of what would become the longest war in U.S. history. Less than a month after the September 11th World Trade Center attacks, the United States launched airstrikes against Afghanistan. The Taliban government was ousted within months, but the U.S.-led war and occupation would continue for nearly two decades, during which more than 100,000 Afghan civilians were killed, according to the U.N. More than 2,300 U.S. service members died. The U.S. spent trillions of dollars on the war and efforts to build an Afghan government and military that ultimately collapsed with stunning speed in August 2021. Today, Afghanistan is facing a deepening humanitarian crisis. Women and girls have been shut out of higher education and face sweeping restrictions on their work, movement, and participation in public life.
0: Our next guest, Austrian-Afghan journalist Imran Firoz, is just back from a month reporting in Afghanistan. His new piece for Truthout is headlined, "The War on Afghanistan was launched 25 years ago. It still hasn't ended." He's joining us from Stuttgart, Germany. Imran, welcome back to Democracy Now! Why don't you lay out what you found as you've just returned from Afghanistan? The U.S. bombed Afghanistan when the Taliban were in power, and the Taliban are back a quarter of a century later.
2: Hi, thanks for having me. So, yes, I spent almost a whole month in Afghanistan, and the thing is that, as I wrote in this piece, I believe the war on terror is not over, especially because since the U.S. withdrawal, a lot of airstrikes are still taking place, especially in the last weeks and months, and all these airstrikes are being conducted by the Pakistani military regime, which kind of took over America's role and is now using the same war on terror arguments that we heard for 20 years again to hit Afghan civilians. And the recent strike just took place a few days ago in the south of the country, close to the Pakistani border. And again, most of the victims were civilians, especially children.
1: So, Imran, if you could say, you know, a lot of people were surprised by the fact that the Taliban came back to power so quickly. Who was supporting the Taliban in all those years?
2: I mean, during the 20 years of America's longest war in Afghanistan, we could clearly see that failure was coming. The Afghan regime in Kabul, the pro-Western Afghan regime in Kabul, was highly corrupt and was engaging in a war that seemed to be endless because too many people were profiting from it. And this war actually made a lot of people angry and, left them frustrating. And a lot of these people actually, especially in Afghanistan rural sites, started to support the Taliban again. But I also want to highlight that a lot of the places that I visited during the last weeks, for example, Bagram Air Base, close to Kabul, were in fact breeding grounds for America's enemies, because you had this huge prison complex in the middle of the country, which became kind of a little America. You had torture prisons next to Burger King and KFC and Starbucks, and a lot of young men who vanished there and who never came out, or a lot of people, including Taliban fighters, who were brought there and in fact became even more radicalized through the things that happened there.
0: In fact, you wrote this piece just out, headlined, "Why Bagram Air Base Remains a Target 5 Years After U.S. Exited Afghanistan." If you can talk about what's happened to women and girls there now.
2: The situation of women and girls is pretty bad in Afghanistan. I mean, it's, as already mentioned, they have no access to higher education. Also, there is a lot of a lot of problems when it comes to letting them work, allowing them work. And you could clearly see that girls and women in Afghanistan are facing these repressions, and that actually, unfortunately, the Taliban themselves declared war against them. That's what at least a lot of Afghan girls and women are going to tell you. And you see that also a lot of people, for that reason, still try to leave the country. Afghanistan is still producing a lot of refugees, tens of thousands of people who want to leave the country. And especially in the cities, when you talk to people, including my own relatives and friends, they say, okay, what should we do here? Especially when it comes to the future of our daughters, there is no future here. So we are forced to leave, even if we don't want to do that. And this is unfortunately the harsh reality that everyone knows about, including a lot of Taliban officials. And if you talk to them, you will also hear different things. For example, there is kind of a discrepancy between the Taliban leadership in Kabul and the one in Kandahar, which is making the laws. And it seems that, especially in my case, like the things that I experienced, is that a lot of Taliban themselves do not really support these repressions, but they are forced to do it because there is a strict hierarchy, and they fear that they're going to be split if they start to fight about this.
0: Imran Feroz, I want to thank you so much for being with us. Austrian Afghan journalist, author of Graveyard Empire, Four Decades of Wars and Intervention in Afghanistan. That does it for today's show. Steal the Story, Please. The documentary about Democracy Now! Will be viewable online for the first time in an exclusive special event starting Tuesday, October 13th at 8 p.m. Eastern Time. If you live in the United States and Canada, you can watch the film in your own home and be part of the post-screening Q&A, question and answer, with me and the filmmakers, the Oscar-nominated filmmakers Carl Diehl and Tia Lesson. The conversation will be moderated by the Pulitzer Prize-winning journalist Maria Hinojosa. To find out more, you can go to stealthisstory.org. You can join us and help support the impact of this film that celebrates the importance of independent media. I'll also be at Fort Collins and in Boulder at University of Colorado the 26th and 27th of October. I'm Amy Goodman with Nermeen.

0: 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It is 1 o'clock. Coming up next, Letters in Politics.
1: This is Pacifica Radio's Letters in Politics. On today's show,
2: the first scribe of the Prophet Muhammad being his cousin, and one of his first students and one of the first people who accepted his message, who's referred to as Imam Ali. He becomes one of the first of over 40 scribes who become the personal scribes of the Prophet. They were recorded on multiple different surfaces. We have recordings on leaves, on leather, parchment, on bark. And all of these were compiled in the last 2 years of the Prophet's life to become what we have as the Quran in the order that we have it today.
1: A conversation on the history of the Quran. Our guest is Muhammad Jabari. He is the author of the book, The Life of the Quran, From Eternal Roots to Enduring Legacy. That's next on Letters in Politics. But first, the news.
3: I'm Max Pringle with these headlines. A White House official said that President Trump's promise to start paying for controversial taxpayer-funded ads with a campaign account doesn't mean there's any reimbursement coming. The official was not authorized to speak publicly. Some $12 million worth of ads have already aired as part of a $20 million campaign using money that Congress appropriated for the Department of Homeland Security. The White House also sought to clarify Trump's comments that the U.S. should let Iran attack Los Angeles and San Diego, saying that the president wants to protect the U.S. from nuclear war. However, California Governor Gavin Newsom and other leading state Democrats say no president should suggest that it's okay to consider Americans collateral damage. French police fired tear gas and water cannons at protesters across the country on Tuesday as more than a quarter million students, parents, and teachers took to the streets to demand improvements to schools and education. Hundreds were arrested in street clashes. As Peter Allen reports, the country is on edge.
4: There were almost 500 arrests across France yesterday. That brings the overall figure to more than 6,000 arrests since all this intensified last week. They are continuing to demonstrate against overcrowded classrooms, lack of teachers, lack of money.
3: That's Peter Allen. Israelis today gathered around the country to commemorate the third anniversary of the October 7th Hamas-led attack that killed more than 1,200 people and took 251 hostages. The subsequent war with Hamas in Gaza has killed 74,000 people and devastated much of the enclave. The anniversary comes as elections draw nearer in Israel, and Prime Minister Benjamin Netanyahu is fending off reports that allege that he was warned before the 2023 attack and took no action. More from Blake Sifton.
5: The reports say he was warned by both the head of Egyptian intelligence as well as the president of the United Arab Emirates in the lead-up to October 7th. Netanyahu has denied those accusations. He's placed the blame on the security and intelligence chiefs, and he has highlighted what he calls the achievements in Israel's multiple overlapping wars that followed October 7th and in many instances are still continuing to this day. Now, his opponents in that election coming up at the end of this month have all said that if they become prime minister, one of the first things they will do is approve an independent state commission of inquiry.
3: That's Blake Sifton in Tel Aviv. Cornell University trustees have announced that former Deputy Attorney General Sally Yates will review how the university handles sexual misconduct complaints. The announcement Tuesday came after days of outrage over allegations of a 2024 gang rape at a fraternity house. The review will cover how the university investigates reports of sexual assault and sexual harassment, how the disciplinary process works, and more. Cornell officials have been heavily criticized for their response to a complaint from a woman who told campus police in 2024 that she'd been sexually assaulted by multiple Chi Phi fraternity brothers. New York's attorney general is conducting a criminal investigation, and the governor called for an independent review. The Nobel Committee has awarded scientists Henri Kagan and Kenzo Sawai the Nobel Prize in Chemistry for untangling mysterious mirror images in molecules. It's a discovery that's been used to develop countless drugs and transformed modern medicine. Kenzo Sawai said he was pleased to win the prize with his colleague Henri Kagan.
6: I'm very excited to receive the very nice news about the Nobel Prize. Of course, this is the most exciting one of the most exciting days in my life. I'm very glad to share the prize with Professor Andy Kagan, such a famous organic chemist.
3: Their research showed many molecules come in versions that look alike but are not exactly identical, like right and left hands. Versions of the same molecules can behave differently when interacting with other chemicals. When designing drugs to treat diseases, scientists want to be choosy about which mirror image they get. They want the version of a molecule to treat a cold, not one that will make the sniffles worse. Those are the Pacifica headlines. I'm Max Pringle.
1: Good day and welcome to Letters and Politics. I'm Mitch Jezerich. Today we're going to be in conversation about the history of the Quran, the most holy book of the Islamic faith. My guest for this conversation is Mohammed Jabara. Mohammed Jabara is a scriptural philologist and prominent exegetist. He's a semanticist and a historian of Semitic cultures. He has served as chief imam as well as headmaster of several Quranic and Arabic language academies. He is the author of the book he joins us to talk about called The Life of the Quran, From Eternal Roots to Enduring Legacy. Previously, he authored the book Muhammad, the World Changer. Muhammad Jabara, it is my very good pleasure, sir, to welcome you to this program. Ramadan Kareem to you.
2: Thank you so much, sir. I feel honored to be on your program, and thank you for the Ramadan greetings.
1: Yes,
2: which is very appropriate.
1: May your Ramadan be generous. I think.
2: Yes,
1: the translation there. I am fascinated by the link that the Quran has in history to language, to writing, to linguistics. I mean, it's very much tied to the Arabic language. Can we begin by just giving me an overview of that?
2: Yes, the Arabs before Islam, especially in main Arabia, so we're going to leave out the Nabataeans and the Sabaeans, which were also Arabs, but in basically the heart of Arabia, basically this Arabia Felix, didn't really have much of an artistic expression aside from language. The majority of people were illiterate, and their highest form of expression, highest form of artistic expression, self-expression was through language, through poetry. They had annual competitions where the greatest minds, the greatest poets in the land would compete for the t-

0: It is not a book of history. It's not a book of law. It's not a book of culture. It's not a book of instruction. It takes small elements of each. It's so unique that Islamic scholars and experts on the language couldn't categorize it under any existing, pre-existing category. They actually had to create a new category just for
1: to apprehend stories. So we give you information not in a constant. At all. It's just that we are deeply so. We are deeply embedded in this story making and story consuming, and we tell ourselves the story of ourselves as we go through our lives, building on that autobiographical memory, right? One of the funny things that's very true about story, at least in humans, in psych, is that you know that you remember stuff better if it's given to you in a story than if it's given to you in, say, a list. This is so replicated in the scientific literature, like it's not even a debatable thing. Yes, narrative is a mnemonic. It helps you remember stuff. But for me, when I was going into my PhD and wanted to do my experiments, I was interested in not only why, but how, the deep mechanisms of how that is. And for me, it seems to me that narrative is in many ways one of our first information technologies. Right. And what it does when we tell a story to one another, it piggybacks on what our brains already do to apprehend stories. So we give you information not in a constant stream, but more like a string of pearls, like more densely emotional moments in a story tend to have lots of sensory detail. That's when you dig down into the detail, whether on the page or even in the radio, and you set a scene. Yeah. That tends to be where more emotional stuff is happening. And then the kind of less emotional stuff, the detail stuff, the asides, they actually time moves quickly in that moment in the story and you get less sensory detail. And that's what your brain's doing with your own autobiographical memory.
2: That is very interesting. And I think even leads me into the first planned question that I had for you, which is about elements of our own human body that predates the human species. And you mentioned that's interesting, mm-hmm. that narrative probably predates human.
1: Narrative cognition
2: predates human, yeah. The human species. I'm going to read a quote from the introduction of your book. Again, it's called Eve, How the Female Body Drove 200 Million Years of Human Evolution. And it's this, it's right in line with this. There's no one mother of us all. Each system in our body is effectively a different age, not only because the cellular turnover rate differs between cell type and location, your skin cells are far younger than most of your brain cells, for instance, but also because the things we think of as distinct to our species evolved at different times and in different places. We don't have one mother, we have many. And as I read that, that does include the hominid evolutionary trajectory of having many mothers, mm-hmm. but it also is before hominids. We have many mothers from other species.
1: Absolutely, we do. I mean, that's how evolution fundamentally works. These are the bodies that make the babies, that make the babies, that make the babies. This is what it is to generate generations. Yeah. And so evolution, of course, is working over deep, deep time. Right? This is working over almost incomprehensible amounts of time. But it's absolutely true that when we diverge in the deep past from one species to another, when we speciate, when we start becoming mammals, or when we're mammals, but then we start becoming placentals, or we're placentals, but we start becoming primates, right? It never happens all at once. It's a stuttery, weird process with lots of dead ends and kind of curlicues over time, right? But fundamentally, that's what's happening is that these are the key moments when we become more of what we are now. Quite accidentally. This is not a teleological thing. This is totally accident. But it's absolutely true that there are key moments in our evolutionary path that really drive what our bodies are like now.
2: Placentals. What is that?
1: Mm-hmm. Mm. So we, as you may have noticed, do not lay eggs externally. Last I checked, although I still maintain that it's a much better idea. And if we could go back to that, please do. Right. So we, at some point, ancient mammals started lactating, but we were still laying eggs then. But along many millions of years later, you arrive at the moment where we start gestating our babies inside of our bodies, we females. Yeah. And so that's a moment where just before the asteroid takes out the dinosaurs, very popular popular moment.

0: our evolutionary past really upset the birds, right? Now we have, at that moment, we have head and head, the ancestors of marsupials and the ancestors of eutherian placentals, which is like us. Easiest way to remember, marsupials, pouch, us, no pouch. So kangaroos and opossums and us, right? We don't know why the asteroid wiped out so many of their ancestors and we did better. It may be that there was something advantageous in the way we do it, or it may have been total accident. We just have no idea. All we know is that they're tucked away in mostly South America and occasionally your North American backyard, and of course Australia, and the rest of the world, the mammalian world, is doing it the way we do, which is having a placenta that docks into the uterus. It's actually built of both the uterus and the embryonic tissue. It's a weird organ, the only one in the animal world that's made of two beings, effectively. Anyway, and that's what's holding on and giving resources to the fetus through the course of gestation before it's born.
1: Yeah. Just to be clear, I do know what a placenta is, but when we say placental, we define people or species by that?
0: Yeah, actually, it's very, very common in taxonomy, whether you're in the plant world or in animals, to define species by their reproductive organs and or their reproductive behavioral, well, not behavioral, but reproductive traits, effectively. So what a lot of people in the general public may not realize is a deep part of why we are where we are in the taxonomic tree is because mammals started reproducing differently. It wasn't simply that the jawbone changed and started forming these funny little bones in the middle ear, which is a thing that's classic in mammals. It wasn't just that we started lactating. It was, a lot of these traits that make us what we are deeply tied to how we make babies.
1: And this is the placenta and placentals are important, again, because your book, which is called Eve, is looking at the female body in evolution. And for most of the study of evolution, it was focused on the male body. Compare and contrast for me how one looks and what one sees when they study evolution between the male and female body.
0: Yeah. Well, there's the very obvious, are you talking more about a penis or a vagina for the species who have them? But in the more broader storied sense, in the tradition here of stories, for example, when we talk about when the asteroid hit and, the massive ash fall and the cooling of the planet and the massive catastrophe that followed around the globe and what that did to the evolution of animals in that moment. Okay. So we often will talk about mammals and how they were good at being warm-blooded and thermoregulating. But now there's an idea that some of the ancestral dinosaur line was too. So, okay. But we talk a lot about diet. We talk a lot about, oh, omnivory was good. It was good to be able to eat a lot of different stuff, especially when your regular food source may well be dead. So we talk about a lot of these things, and we talk about male-male competition over the course of evolution. But the really, really big thing in that moment may well have been lactation, that there may have been something very advantageous or useful in being a burrowing animal hiding from the ash fall who is controlling her offspring's water source through her own body, right? Because the big thing about lactation isn't simply that it gives food to a newborn, but that it actually is controlling how that newborn's getting water for that critical, early, vulnerable period of that baby's life, where infection is very much a thing, where predation is very much a thing. In other words, if you can have a way to provide for your offspring in a way that boosts their immunological resistance, in a way that controls how they're getting their water, which is known to carry pathogens and stuff like that. Water is inherently a dirty thing in many cases, right? Then that can actually really provide a boost for your, well, for your line, for your species in surviving times of crisis. There are many perks to making milk, turns out. Right? But we don't often talk about that because, well, we often talk about the male side of evolution. And I know some people argue that part of the reason the story's changing is there are so many more women in the sciences now than there were decades ago and prominent voices. And likewise, for diversity, that there are so many more brilliant people of color in the sciences than there used to. And I do see that as a factor. But I also think it's simply a kind of deeper paradigm shift in the sciences in general. I don't only come up with my ideas because I have boobs, but also, but, you know, and likewise for other scientists.
1: I mean, we were so delayed in our study of human physiology. It was focused on the male.
0: Yeah, very, very much so. Very much so. There's such a thing as the male norm. Yeah, absolutely. Which is absolutely why so many drugs that human women take today have never been studied on any female body, from mouse all the way up through human clinical trials. Or if they had, they were often in improperly designed experiments, or the data wasn't actually analyzed for sex differences because it wasn't thought to matter. Turns out it does matter, very much so. But going back and figuring out what sex differences are really doing to drive so many of the differences in our bodies is a big shift in biology. It's like a paradigm shift. Like, we're not going to be able to go back to understanding mammals the way we did before.
1: What are some of those drugs that were exclusively tested on males that, you know, had sort of unintended consequences for women?
0: There are a number. One of the most dramatic were many of the opioid drugs. Yeah, so these are common prescription painkillers. It's a big class of drug, and unfortunately often have a very addictive profile. So many of these drugs were tested a very long time ago when it was technically against the rules to include women of reproductive age in your clinical trial, in your subject pool, because once upon a time in the middle of the 20th century, women were enrolled in a clinical trial and took a drug, and it gave them birth defects, you know, for their future and present babies, right? And so everyone in the 1970s was like, oh, crap, okay, we better have some good rules around that. How about we just, unless there's a really good reason, don't enroll women of reproductive age in clinical trials? Unfortunately, that means, reproductive age is anywhere from like 11 or so until 50-something, so that's most of our lives, yeah? So with the opioid drugs, many of them were tested during this period in which it was discouraged to include females in your clinical trials. But we've now learned, after so many things being on the market, including reformulations, that's a thing in pharmaceuticals, that you take an old drug and you reformulate it a little bit, and boom, it's a new drug, and now it's a prescription, and that's just part of how it's done, yeah? But you don't have to go and redo the original clinical trials of the thing you're reformulating. You just have to do a very brief kind of thing to get FDA approval, usually. Right, so the FDA, again, is a good actor here. It's just that for a long time, the rules were don't include women. Now, it turns out, as we've now learned, usually by looking at data after the fact, female bodies metabolize opioid drugs differently. Yeah, we tend to need a bit more of them to achieve the same level of pain relief. And so and the slope at which they leave the body, you know, both that they're metabolized out, you know, peed out usually, and also how the side effects leave the body, the effects and side effects, just has a different slope. That's just a different rate than it is in male bodies. And unfortunately, while it's true that more men have opioid addictions in the U.S. right now, that's true of most addictions, actually. There is a unique vulnerability to these diseases of despair in the U.S. among our cis men. But for women, we have a unique vulnerability to opioid addiction because, of course, when we are prescribed such drugs, we often feel that we need more, sometimes even more than we've been prescribed, to achieve the same level of pain relief, and then we need it sooner than we would expect, a re-up, as it were, to maintain that level of pain relief, which is exactly the sort of thing that makes you vulnerable to addiction.
1: So it isn't
0: so
1: just
0: that's
1: size.
0: A big one.
1: Yeah, it's not just size difference. It's physiological difference. Mm.
0: Exactly. It's not simply that our bodies are very slightly smaller. And again, only very slightly. Actually, our species, unlike a lot of primates, male and female, roughly the same size compared to like a chimp or others. So it's not simply size difference or how much fat versus muscle, although these are influential factors. It seems to be deeply a story about the liver, actually. So these drugs are metabolized usually through the liver. And other studies of sex differences in the liver show that human hepatocytes, these are the main cells in your liver, yeah, they express thousands of different genes differently depending on whether or not those cells are XX or XY. right? So your liver doesn't have a pronoun, but it does have a sex, very, very likely does. And it is affecting how drugs processed through that liver end up arriving in your bloodstream and end up being processed in various tissues down the line, and of course, how it eventually leaves your body. So the more and more we learn about sex differences in the liver, the more and more clear that there is a moral imperative in making sure we get that right before it lands on the shelves and people start taking them for pain relief.
1: Does this disparity in studying, you know, between male and female bodies and evolution begin with Charles Darwin himself?
0: Some people say so. I have a lot of love for Darwin. I'll say he was uniquely situated in his time and place, right? And there were many ideas about women and what the female might do in that time and place that are, let's say, less liberal than they are now. So, but even then, actually, when Darwin released, you know, his work, there were actual special women reading groups of Darwin who would meet in secret to read his work because it was considered so illicit that the female might be the choosy member of a species, in other animals. In other words, that they might be the ones who are choosing their partners as opposed to the males choosing them. And that was so radical, that was so beyond the sexual mores of the time, that there would be groups of women reading almost as if they were reading radical literature to meet and have their book groups about Darwin's work. And there's just some beautiful historical work around how that went down.
1: This is Letters in Politics, and we are in conversation with Kat Bohannon. Kat Bohannon is the author of the book that we're in conversation about. It's called Eve, How the Female Body Drove 200 Million Years of Human Evolution. You referenced this earlier, but let me ask more about 200 million years ago with the species that provided milk. And you called, I'm not going to say the Latin name. I think it's a Latin name. I'll let you do that. But you called
0: Morgana Cadon.
1: Otherwise known as Morgi.
0: Yes. Yes. Morgi is a wonderful little weasel beast. She is an exemplar genus, actually. So there are lots of species of Morgana Cadon. But the genus is called Morgana Cadon. And actually, the Smithsonian nicknamed her Morgi. They have it on a little placard in front of her in down in D.C. And the reason we picked her, and I say we, meaning myself and this wonderful paleontologist who helped me pick the Eves, Dr. Advait Jukhar, who's at the Smithsonian and then did his postdoc at Yale Peabody. He's wonderful. Look him up. He's great. Anyway, he and I decided that we really wanted to pick some exemplar Eves that we knew a lot about. Not necessarily that they were our direct ancestors, but that we knew a lot about their bodies and we knew a lot about their environment. And ideally, we might have more than one fossil. And that it'd be a good way of getting inside what our true ancestor at that time might have been like, because we don't always have that being named, right? That there's a lot that's inferred. So Morgi is wonderful. She lives quite literally under the feet of dinosaurs. She's a burrowing little weaselly thing, about the size of a field mouse, about the size of your thumb. And she was an insectivore, so she ate a lot of bugs. But importantly, she's also the moment where we start lactating. We start making milk. And this happens way before we have nipples, by the way, or anything like the human breast, right? The reason that I and other many other women have breasts is that we are mammals and we lactate. And all of the other features of these pendulous things that hang off my chest wall come much, much later.
1: And what was the driver of those?
0: Ooh, we're not entirely sure what the driver of all the fatty tissue, the shape of the human breast would be. There are lots of wild theories, some of them much better than others. There was a very bad theory saying, oh, well, it looks kind of like a butt, you know, like if you're on four legs and you're at eye level with the butt, maybe when you stand up, you can't see the butt anymore. And then the breast starts looking like a butt. This is not a good idea. This is not a good scientific theory. Let me just make that very, very clear. My boobs aren't here because they look like a butt. That's not what went down. The best theory
1: my whole
0: that
1: world
0: I've heard,
1: view has just been altered. Even if it's not true, I've never thought of it that way. But
0: you know, leave it up to science to give you new ways to talk about stuff, right? Are boobs like a butt? Which really changes, you know, the idea of are you a breast man or a butt man? But anyway, right? Yeah, it's like, I don't know. Both. It's unclear now. I feel injured by the idea. No. I think the best idea going for why we have the shape we do is that our babies are slightly flatter faced than other primates, right? Our nose is kind of squashed up and our forehead's kind of bigger and more bulging comparatively. So it's like our face got squashed. Yeah. Now, when you have that kind of face and you're a newborn and you're suckling, you're gonna, if you don't have the right, you know, shape of a breast, you may well have trouble breathing when you're latching onto a nipple. So the idea, a nice paper that I read is that the particular kind of teardrop shape breast with this slight upturn to the nipple, not a big one, but slight, may have been advantageous. And I always find those papers really great because instead of asking what the female body might be doing to attract a male, it says, what are the functional features, you know, and that maybe the sexual features of it come later, right? That fundamentally, we really need to nurse our babies, and all of the add-on stuff can indeed then be selected for eventually as a sexually selected trait. But first, maybe let's get the milk in the kid.
1: So function first.
0: Function first is I often find more compelling. Yeah. It's not always true. There are sexually selected traits. The human penis is longer than it needs to be, and may well be a sexually selected trait. And many apologies then for all of those who get it caught in zippers and things. But like, that doesn't seem to be particularly great for helping our species reproduce. So the general theory is that it's more like a peacock's tail. It's more like a sexually selected trait that doesn't really need to be there, but may have been used for display at some point.
1: With breastfeeding, there's a lot more going on than just feeding.
0: Yeah. So like I was saying earlier, one of the big things that lactation does is control how you're getting your water. But it also, once you have a nipple on board, and that evolves way later than 200 million years, the assumption is that Morgi did not have nipples, that she was sweating milk out through these special patches in her fur on her abdomen, the way the duck-billed platypus still does. Those weird little beasts are like sticking their tongues out from between their little weird duck bill and they're licking milk off mom. There's no nipple there. Right? So once the nipple's on board though, then what you really have is a two-way communication system between the offspring's body and the maternal body, right? So the formal term for this is upsuck, exactly what it sounds like, the sucking up. So it's the upsuck. And the thing that you get is when a human baby latches on, and this happens in other species too, when you get a human baby latching on, it's forming a kind of docking seal around the tissue of the breast, often all the way out at the edge of the areola. It's not just the tip. So, and what it's doing is it's creating a vacuum to suck the milk out of the breast by contracting its cheeks, right? And that draws the milk out. Now, it's actually triggering a letdown reflex. We don't carry a cup of milk around in our boobs when we're nursing. Our glands, maybe a tablespoon or two, mostly our glands are get on board once the sucking starts. But what happens, because the tongue is rolling back and forth in that baby's mouth to help roll the milk down its throat, it's moving the focus of the vacuum back and forth, right? So that's just physics. And when you do that, what you're actually creating is a tide, just like a tide on the shore. So the wave of milk is coming up over the top, down the baby's throat, but then the baby's spit is being sucked in an undertow back under the milk and up into the mother's nipple, where it then distributes throughout the breast tissue in all of those tubes and is read like some kind of weird ancient code by this army of immunoagents and sensors who then change the milk for the offspring to suit. So if the baby's sick, then the mother's breast ends up changing the profile of proteins and fats, ends up adding more immunological agents to help the kid fight the infection, and sends hormones down the tube too to help soothe the kid so it can get some rest. Right. So you have this two-way system between the offspring and the mother when you have a nipple in a lactating mammal. And it's one of the most ancient ways we have of communicating with our babies.
1: Does that mean that there's different kind of milk or?
0: It's all milk, but milk is diverse. It's always milk, but the ratio of things within that particular brew change day to day, sometimes in response to signals coming from the baby's spit, sometimes in response to signals from the mother at perceiving her environment, like if she's more stressed or not, or she's more hungry or not, or she's, in one or another situation, likewise, her milk profile will change a bit. So it is different kinds of milk, but it's all milk. It's all still very much in our species, human milk, no matter what, but it is tailored to suit between the mother and child. Milk is effectively a co-produced biological product. Again, one of the only things like that in the animal world.
1: Do other species have this as well?
0: Yes, absolutely. So Dr. Katie Hinde, H-I-N-D-E, she is brilliant. I met her when she was up at Harvard. I think she's in Arizona now. She is an expert in primate milk, and I learned so much just from talking to her and reading her work about monkey milk especially, but milk in general. She's just wonderful. And I will only offer that one of the key and interesting differences between most primate milk and human milk is that we have a really huge amount of special milk sugars in human milk. And they're called the oligosaccharides. And these things are actually not for the baby to digest. It's not digestible by the human body. They're actually for the bugs in our intestines. They're for the bacteria. They're for our microbiome in our intestines that help us digest stuff. And so we have a really hugely diverse profile of many different kinds of these special milk sugars that, again, are for the bugs in the baby's intestines and not for the baby exactly. And it helps that microbiome be more balanced, more friendly, if you like, to our purposes, as opposed to the ones that might cause more harm or more illness. It helps them gear up because, of course, this microbiome is helping us digest the food that we eat, including at that stage the milk that the baby is drinking. And it helps fight off those pathogens.
1: Fat is also important, evolutionarily speaking.
0: Yes.
1: And men and women have fat in different places of the body.
0: We are among the fattiest newborns of all mammals. You may not realize that. All that cute chub that comes out, that the little rolls you want to pinch, that's actually unusual. Most mammals don't come out quite as fat as we do. We come out about as fat as a newborn baby seal. And we don't entirely know why that is. That's one of the big debates in the evolution of our species. Because for a long time, we thought it was resilience against varying food stores, right? So if you're born really fatty, maybe it's okay if mom's milk is coming in a little thin, if you like. Sometimes we think of it as an immunological thing. Sometimes we think of it as an insulation thing. Fat's for lots of stuff. One of the things that's really interesting as a theory that's out there for human women's fat, or specifically our gluteofemoral fat, so that's the fat on our butts, the fat on our upper thighs, and the fat on our hips, is that it functions a little bit differently than other fat depots in the body. It stores these special lipids called LCPUFAs, long-chain polyunsaturated fatty acids. Now, these are fats, these lipid chains, that we're actually kind of bad at just making from other bits of stuff in our bodies. So we get most of it from our diet. In other words, if you eat something that has them, then that's where you're getting them for the most part, right? And the thing about those fatty acids is that they seem specially stored in these fat depots in the female body, and they are metabolically protected. You know, you may have heard first place to gain, last place to lose around a woman's butt. Maybe you haven't, but I think maybe some of your women listeners, cis women listeners have heard that. So it actually is basically true. It's metabolically protected. So we load all of this stuff into our thighs and hips and butts. And then when we hit the third trimester, if we do become pregnant, it seems to be just like hoovered down in through the placenta into the newborn's body, building up that kid's fat stores and helping build its brain and retina, and then building up the fat stores for that long period of lactation when it's also kind of specially mobilized and utilized. And the best theory going for why that is that I've seen is that these fatty acids are really important for building brains and eyeballs. Well, brains and retinas specifically, which is to say my fat butt might have evolved to help make babies should I do so.
1: And help make brains, which are big, right, and powerful.
0: Specifically, not just big and powerful, but metabolically incredibly costly. It's some of the most expensive tissue in your body. Think of it like a sports car that just happens to live in your head. It's just as buggy as a sports car, that's for sure. But also, it takes a lot of gas to run and a lot of energy and money, effectively, to maintain, right? The human brain, we like it, but it's kind of a problem, right? But it takes a lot of these special fatty acids to build, actually, because they're involved in quite a lot of the structure in there.
1: Something I found really interesting that I'd like to talk about is you suggest that the human species historically may be less prone to rape than other species. And I'm a birder, so I've seen it. And this isn't to downplay rape. Obviously, rape happens within the human species as well.
0: Very much so.
1: As a birder, I've watched mallards, which are sort of violent in reproduction and procreate. And you'll see two male mallards sort of fighting it out really on top and even abusing the female mallard. And my understanding is that mallards have very specialized penises and vaginas, and they're both been sort of weaponized in this evolutionary race, and that female mallards actually have a very specialized vagina that's able to keep penetration happening from a male mallard that it doesn't want it to penetrate. And if you compare that to our genitalia, ours is very straightforward and simple, I suppose.
0: Yes. I mean, as a bisexual person, I have a long-standing relationship with a variety of men, and I'm fond of them, but it is true that the human penis is comparatively kind of boring. Not a lot of bells and whistles there. Not a lot of elaborate physiological features. So ducks, full trigger warning, ducks are incredibly rapey. Gang rapey, unfortunately, often it's true that sexual coercion is a major part of many duck species, especially mallards. The thing about that elaborate vagina, that sort of labyrinthine vagina that the female duck has, is that it can close off little pockets. Sadly, she can't prevent penetration. So that's still, and I'm very sad to say, happening. And I'm sure all female ducks would like for that to stop when they don't want it to. But the animal world doesn't care what we feel about it, right? So, but what she's able to do for an undesired partner is she's able to kind of close off a little pocket to trap the unwanted semen and associated sperm. Yeah. And then when she's finally left alone, she's able to kind of open it out and expel it. Sometimes she'll even use her beak to kind of help that along, pecking at the lower. But for the most part, she's able to get rid of it. But for a desired partner, she's able to open up a passageway to the egg and let the desired partner then fertilize. Right. But of course, you know, the male body in this long, very sexy cold war of these genitalia trying to be advantageous to their owners isn't going to take that lying down. So he's now evolved a very elaborate corkscrew-like penis that is effectively trying to work around this countermeasure that the female body has long evolved. And so it's not that he's never successful. It's just he's much less successful than he would have been had she not. Do you see? Now, this is happening over deep time. It's not like a duck woke up and had an idea one day, right? That this is a body morphing in deep time because that much sexual coercion, that much duck rape had been going on for that long to then make it advantageous for the female to evolve as she did, and then the male as well. We always have to remember that the penis and the vagina evolve together. They co-evolve, right? Because they are what they are. Now, the thing about the human penis being boring, again, compared to other animals, you know, just physiologically speaking, is that if we were a species that had a history of a lot of sexual coercion, you should expect to see the way that, say, the mallard duck has. I mean, over deep, deep time, you know, you would expect to see a number of different physiological signals from perhaps more bells and whistles in our genitalia, perhaps more evidence of male-male competition in male bodies, like do you have big fangs, big eye teeth, which are generally used in male-male competition to threaten one another? Do you have many of the things that chimpanzees do to compete with one another? And the answer is no, actually. We have a fairly straightforward vagina and a remarkably straightforward, boring penis. And we also have a lot of evidence along the hominin line of a reduction in male-male competition, right? Both in the genitalia and elsewhere in the body. And so for me, and this is in the last chapter of the book, I was trying to see if there was evidence of one kind of mating strategy or another in our past. Because the thing about science is that there's always going to be bad actors who want to weaponize science to tell a story that they already want to tell about what is or isn't, you know, quote, natural for us. And one of the unfortunate stories that we tell about cis men and boys is that somehow they are innately rapists or sexual coercion people, that somehow it's just natural and society then works against some innate instinct. Now, I don't actually believe that to be true for many reasons, both personally, but also scientifically, right? Because we're not showing evidence of that being a dominant mating strategy in our bodies, in our evolutionary past. At least what we know about that in other animals, right? Some more related to us like primates and some less like ducks. But of what we know about what bodies do if a lot of rapiness, if a lot of sexual coercion is going down, we don't have those cues in our bodies. That doesn't mean that we aren't doing horrible things to one another. That doesn't mean that women and girls everywhere in the world are horrifically suffering because of sexual abuse and things like rape. Their suffering absolutely matters. But what we can do is we can stop telling that story about how what the male is doing is just natural, right? That actually we didn't necessarily evolve with that as the dominant pattern.
1: Why do you think that is, that we didn't evolve with that as the dominant pattern?
0: Well, I mean, now I'm moving strongly into conjecture. But so I'll just put a pin in that and flag it for you. I think a lot of the stories that are told in the sciences around human mating strategies in deep time, all the way back to hominins, is, yes, this reduction in male-male competition. But the reason for it is always up to debate. Some people want it to be more like King Solomon and his many wives. Maybe we were doing more like what gorillas do, because gorillas have male-male competition, but they're not competing actively for sperm. So on the one hand, they develop these really big bodies compared to females, you know, the beat your chest kind of giant, and female gorillas are fairly small. But their balls are really small, because actually when you have a lot of in promiscuity, you actually need to make a lot of sperm, because your sperm are literally in competition with other sperm in any given female, because she's having, that's what chimps do. Chimps have gigantic testicles, just massive knockers down there. But gorillas have teeny little balls, kind of like peanuts, not a lot going on there. So those are both kind of signals. And when you look at our body, we're kind of a medium bald primate. You know what I mean? It's like not too, kind of Goldilocks, not too big, not too small. So the argument is usually like maybe we were promiscuous, but not like a chimp. Maybe we definitely weren't like harems. We don't have a body that looks like one guy and many females, polygyny. That doesn't seem to be the thing. So usually the argument is that we moved more towards monogamy. Which is to say, you had paternal certainty, males knew who the father was, you know, and the females were largely mated for life. One assumes cheating in all directions, male and females, but for the most part, right, that we became a more monogamous species and our bodies evolved in such a way over time. There are good arguments for that. That may well be the case. But I make the argument in the book that that may not have been the greatest deal for the female when that shift happened.
1: Does this get us into then a patriarchal structure?
0: So it's always tricky because we always have that tempting thing to say that maybe with the way the world looks now in many human societies is the way we were. Yeah. And, sorry, I was having a little technical difficulty. I'll say again. There's always the difficulty of comparing what human beings do now to what we assume our ancestors may have done. We're very genetically closely related to chimps and bonobos, equally to both. Bonobos are sort of the peacenik of the chimps, if you like. They're the, well, they have a lot of sex, actually, and that's how they resolve their conflicts. And so a lot of people like to talk about them, our peacenik cousins. But of course, there's been a very long time since we were, you know, since the last common ancestor, right? So there's only so much that you can know. I'm taking a while to answer this question because I think a lot of how we talk about the patriarchy, you know, now, which is a big idea. It's a big story, and it's a lot about how we talk about male dominance in society and institutionalized sexism and, you know, and what it means to be patriarchal. It's a very, very modern ideas are woven into our understanding of that. But I can tell you that the chimpanzee is male dominated, yeah, and that the bonobo is not. The bonobo is a matriarchy. The females are effectively in charge, and the chimpanzee is a patriarchy in the primate sense, not in our big evolved human sense, but in the primate sense, anciently, with the males in charge. Yeah. And there are big, big differences between their societies. One of the biggest differences is that in the matriarchal bonobo society, female bonds are incredibly strong, right? The way we talk about sisterhood doesn't really quite even compare to how tightly bonded in that social network a female bonobo is. And there are many perks to that, and then there are also some not great perks to that. But how we became patriarchal isn't exactly clear. We just know that as soon as we started offering males paternal certainty, there is a way of then establishing a lineage of male power that simply wasn't possible before. So in the primate world, there are princesses, and there can be princes, but only briefly, but there aren't really princes in the way we think of them. So the only way you know for sure who the dad is in a mixed promiscuous society like a chimpanzee or the bonobo is if those two are then separated out and just live together forever, right? It's simply not possible, right? In fact, one of the arguments for why they have as much sex as they do is that there is always the danger of infanticide, yeah? That babies are murdered all the time by other females and by other males. But there is an argument for maybe holding back if you're not sure if the kid's yours.
1: Yeah. Also, collectively, you're also going to take care of all the kids, right? Because they also might be yours.
0: Ooh, yes, and there is some alloparenting. This is drawing on Sarah Hurdy's work, HRDY. So there is some alloparenting in chimpanzee and bonobo. Some, and that means that you help take care of offspring that are not directly genetically related to you. But the human species took that and ran with it all the way to China. I mean, we do alloparenting like, whoa, we adopt regularly. We have whole communities that help raise our kids. But the big thing about moving to paternal certainty, which is to say being exclusive with one partner, is that it opens up your offspring to infanticide in ways that may not have been possible before. Yeah. And so that means that a switch to monogamy is actually very costly to a female. The other thing that is useful to think about patriarchies and matriarchies is that we are among the only species that has gynecology and midwifery. We regularly help each other give birth. That doesn't happen in the chimpanzee, like at all, really. No, that's not a thing. In fact, what they do is they take what's called a maternity leave. Jane Goodall called it that, you know, where when they give birth, when a female gives birth, she leaves the troop and goes and secretly gives birth and takes a while before she reintroduces her newborn to the group. And the reason that she does that is because the alpha female, if she's not friends with the alpha female, may well kill the kid as an act of competition. And not just kill it, but actually then eat it in front of her. It's horrific. Nobody wants to live in that society, right? So to arrive at midwifery, you have to have something more like a matriarchy, I think. I think you have to be more like the bonobo, where you have these really tight female bonds, where everyone trusts each other in that sense between the females, and you trust other females not to harm your child.
1: So I'll end with a big question here. We're almost out of time, but I think this question has to be asked after that great explanation, is then what do you think we are naturally as a human species? Is sort of a patriarchal order something more that's within culture and not natural, or how do you, it's a big question.
0: How do I resolve that?
1: Maybe I should have started with that question, but yeah. that you are.
0: No. I mean, I definitely don't think I'm going to solve sexism here on the radio, but I can say, at least from what biology can show us, that what the human species is deeply a culture maker. We are constantly innovating around our cultures and our cultural rules and what we do within those cultural sets. And there are many, many historical and present, but mostly historical cases of matriarchies in human culture. And there are likewise many, many cases of patriarchies in human culture. So we should never assume in a species that's 300,000 years old that we know exactly what most of us were doing 300,000 years ago. Yeah. I would say at the very least that there are known detriments to patriarchies, but there are known detriments to matriarchies too. Absolutely the case. In the case of primate matriarchies, there is a lot of violence. Dominance is not a good combination with violence, right? And that in many primate matriarchies, the females can be incredibly violent. Maybe I'm just very American about it, but I kind of like the idea of egalitarianism. I kind of like the way we do it where we're trying to move away from one or another group being hideously dominant over other groups. And I don't think any one culture in the world today has the answer for how best to go about it. But we're collaborating more in our culture making than we ever have before. And that can only be a good thing.
1: And that gets us back to narrative, right? If we're talking about culture.
0: Mm-hmm. Yep. Yep. It absolutely does.
1: Kat Bohannon, I've enjoyed our conversation very much, and I thank you.
0: Thank you for having me on. This was fun.
1: Kat Bohannon has been our guest. Again, she has joined us to talk about her book called Eve, How the Female Body Drove 200 Million Years of Human Evolution. That does it for Letters and Politics. The show is produced by Deanna Martinez. Kristen Thomas is the engineer. Special thanks to the KPFA social media team. You can find archives of our program online. Just go to kpfa.org and look for Letters and Politics. I'm Mitch Jezrich, and I thank you for listening.

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It is 2 p.m. coming up next, Against the Grain.

0: Today on Against the Grain, did Charles Darwin influence Karl Marx?
1: In the book called On the Origin of Species of 1859, the object of analysis for Darwin is the form of life, namely the species. And the question that Darwin sat out to answer in that book is, how is it that one form of life or one species emerges from another? Marx read that and said, that really clarifies what I'm doing in this book called Capital. I'm going to explain how some social formations emerge out of different social formations. How it is that capitalism emerged from something that used to be called European feudalism. And that once it did so, went global, so to speak, and came to dominate, well, life all around our planet today.
0: Joel Wainwright argues that how Marx came to conceive of historical change has bearing on how we meet the ecological crisis today, and he reflects on the potential role of strikes and boycotts in moving beyond capitalism. From the studios of KPFA in Berkeley, California, this is Against the Grain on Pacifica Radio. I'm Sasha Lilly. Marx has frequently been characterized as a determinist, one who saw history passing through fixed stages on the inevitable march toward emancipation. In the end, Marx, Darwin, and the natural history of the climate crisis, my guest Joel Wainwright takes issue with that characterization and argues that Marx's ideas about historical change owe a debt to the ideas of Charles Darwin, including about the importance of chance or randomness. Joel, I guess we should start with this term, natural history, which conjures up Victorian-era museums of fossils and other creatures. What does natural history mean, or what should it mean for us today as we try to make sense of capitalism?
1: Part of the argument of the book is that natural history is a discipline, and a rather peculiar one, which is going to have a very good future. We're at a moment where we need to be thinking naturally historically, to use the old adjectival form of it. We need a natural historical Marxism, is one of the central claims of the book. So why would we want such a thing, and what would that look like? Well, natural history as a discipline, prior to the late 19th century, used to be this very broad, capacious science or field of study. If it was a discipline, it was a very quirky one because it was essentially anti-disciplinary in the sense it didn't do what we tend to think disciplines do now, which is to limit knowledge and specialize how we study objects. Because if you think about it, what is the object of natural history? It encompasses everything, all of nature and all of history. And the beauty of natural history broadly defined is that it focuses our mind on a very elemental truth, which is that all nature is historical and all history is natural. And so as I want to revive the term, that's what I mean. Natural history means taking nature as historical and taking history as natural, and thinking those two phenomena as one. So the really interesting question then, I suppose, is why bring Marx into the conversation? There's many reasons for that, but is that that's where the man Karl Marx ended up in 1860 as he was sitting down to write the book called Capital, his grand analysis of capitalist society. And the reason he came to that is because he read Charles Darwin's On the Origin of Species, which had been published in 1859. In the winter of 1860, Marx, when he was convalescing from illness, read Darwin, and it really blew his mind. And then when he sat down to write Capital, he described it, of all things, as a work of natural history.
0: So how did Marx see the relationship between humans and the rest of nature, that often gets seen as history versus nature, before his encounter with Darwin?
1: Well, when he was a young man in the 1840s, Marx spent quite a bit of time thinking about this question. And when he was living in Paris in 1844 and 1845, he filled some notebooks around related themes. And those notebooks, which are now called Marx's Paris Manuscripts, tend to be read as a kind of departure from the philosopher Hegel. Now, I won't go too deep into this because I don't want to put your non-philosophy sort of minded listeners to sleep. And at any rate, debates about Hegel among Marxists can get pretty esoteric quickly. But suffice to say that One of the important points of departure from Hegel, his teacher, that really defines the work of the young Marx, is his criticism of Hegel for not paying close enough attention to nature and the real history of people's life on Earth in developing a philosophy of history, and a history of philosophy, I might add. So Hegel had given a series of lectures on philosophy of history and another series of lectures on the history of philosophy, and written some very important works that essentially thought deeply about those topics. And Marx comes along as his student a generation later and says, you know, my teacher had some brilliant things to say, but it was all highly abstract. The categories that he used were abstracted away from real history, people's history. And if you look at the real history of humanity, what you are talking about, says Marx, is a process whereby human beings evolve on Earth and transform nature, and in so doing, change themselves. And that's all missing from Hegel, he says. Well, when I put it that way, the modern listener is thinking, well, that kind of sounds like Darwinian anthropology. And it is actually quite extraordinary how in 1844 to 1845, some of Marx's language and intuitions seem to anticipate what we now associate with thoughts about the evolution of humanity. But unfortunately for Karl Marx, at that point in time, no one in the world had a real scientific basis for theorizing the natural history of humanity, except Charles Darwin, who at the very same moment, at what in which I regard as kind of extraordinary, kind of incredible symmetry, was in London writing his notebooks. He had already completed the famous voyage on the Beagle, where he was working out his theory of evolution and natural selection. And upon reading The Origin of Species, Marx immediately dashed off a pair of letters to two of his friends in which he said, this is the book that provides the natural historical foundation for my conception of the world.
0: Well, how was that publication, when it did happen, of Darwin's On the Origin of Species received at the time of its publication in 1859? How did it upend the prevailing way European intellectuals saw the world?
1: The publication of On the Origin of Species in 1859 was a shattering event in intellectual history, I think, for all of humanity. It remains a deeply challenging book. Freud would later say that there were a trio of events in human history that had really displaced the ego. And the first of those was the displacement of the idea that the universe is centered upon Earth, and in fact, the Earth is just a planet that revolves around the sun. The second was Darwin's discovery that humans were just another species which had evolved through the course of natural history on the same Earth. And of course, Freud, since he had a bit of an ego himself, put his own discovery of the subconscious as the third great decisive event. But putting that aside, I think Freud was right about Darwin. It's really actually amazing how even today in 2025, there is, for instance, in our society, Sasha, in the United States, there's still a deep antipathy towards the idea that human beings evolved from other species. It's a very challenging thought for many people, for whom the idea that humans were not, for instance, created by God as humans, but were evolved from other forms of life. It's very troubling for them. But I have to insert

0: That's all he says. And then he set the matter aside for a number of years. And it wasn't until, if my memory serves me correctly, 1871 or 72, that he came out with his great book on the evolution of Homo sapiens, or humans, the descent of man. So in that gap between 1859 and the early 1870s, there's a lag where essentially the world of readers has been exposed to a theory, a descent with modification, which can clearly explain the emergence of the human species. And everybody who was talking about Darwin in those days was speculating on the implications of his theory for our own species, of course. But Darwin hadn't published his book on humans yet. And so into that vacuum of intellectual life rushed many lesser authors than Darwin, who brought out books of mostly very poor quality that tried to fill the gap and explain how humans had evolved according to Darwin's theory. Well, one of the arguments I make in this book, The End, is that one of the ways that we have to read Marx's masterpiece, the book called Capital, is as one of those contributions to the genre of post-Darwinian studies of the evolution of humanity.
1: Well, and we'll return to Marx and talk extensively about the ways you think Darwin influenced his thinking in Capital. But I wanted to turn for a moment to some of those lesser writers who intervened then and later in trying to use Darwin's ideas for various purposes. You argue in your book, The End, that Darwin's ideas have revolutionary implications, and that comes through in the way Marx engaged with those ideas. But of course, Darwin has been often appropriated by the right up until our day. And there are those who've argued that Darwin provided the natural justification for social inequality and the notion that, you know, the strongest survive, and that's ultimately for the good of the species. In the late 19th and early 20th centuries, those ideas termed social Darwinism were propounded by Herbert Spencer and others. And I'm sort of getting ahead somewhat in the chronology, but I wanted to ask you, since it's relevant to this broader discussion, why you think that that use of Darwin's ideas was broadly unfounded based on what Darwin was arguing.
0: Before I answer your question, it might be useful just to lay the groundwork a little bit by clarifying that Herbert Spencer was a popular philosopher in the time period when Darwin published On the Origin of Species. And in fact, by some measures, he was the most popular social philosopher in North America at the time. And he had his own, let's call it unscientific theory of evolution. And just a footnote here, there were a lot of people in the mid-19th century who were speculating on the evolution of species, not just Darwin. So Herbert Spencer had his own theory, but he was an early devotee, you might say, of Darwin's theory, and immediately wrote some works that tried to capitalize on Darwin's fame and essentially say that I, Herbert Spencer, anticipated this, and this is how it fits into my system, and so on. But Spencer made a decisive modification by introducing both a simplification of the theory and also to apply it directly to human populations. And that brings us to this phrase, which you rightly quoted, survival of the fittest, which was coined by Herbert Spencer in the 1860s, and which quickly took on a life of its own. And very unfortunately, in one of the later editions of On the Origin of Species, Darwin took that expression, survival of the fittest, and stuck it into his own book at a very important point, even quoting Spencer and saying, in so many words, I thank Dr. Herbert Spencer for giving us this concept, because it's a useful way of summing up what I'm saying. And that, unfortunately, amounted to a kind of authorization or endorsement of a very bad idea. And this is one reason why so many people on the left came to regard Darwinism, if not Darwin himself, quite negatively. I mean, apart from the fact that he was himself a kind of bourgeois liberal thinker, he contributed directly to this language, which you aptly described, that has done so much damage to so many people over the years. Well, without going too deep into the weeds, I'll simply say that if we look at what Charles Darwin actually wrote in On the Origin of Species, and the way it's actually informed the field of evolutionary biology,

0: The concept of survival of the fittest makes no sense. Just to give one example, and there's several different ways we can debunk this idea, survival of the fittest, literally speaking, means that if a pair of animals mate and have several offspring, that whichever child of theirs, whichever the F1 generation, is most fit, however concretely that might be defined, then that's the one that's going to survive and go on to have more children. But it doesn't work like that at all in nature. Consider the following. Imagine a pair of birds are born in a nest. And suppose that there's some way of knowing, which there isn't really, but let's just bracket that problem, that one of the two birds is somehow more fit to survive and reproduce than its sibling. Now imagine that there's a hawk flying around and it sees that nest and those birds are its natural prey. So it swoops down to the nest and grabs a bird and flies away. So one of the two birds was unlucky. Does the hawk always get the bird which was less fit? Certainly not. It was a 50-50 proposition. So the point is there are many factors in play apart from whatever abstract definition we might use again of fitness to define beings at the outset. In a word, randomness, or as Darwin puts it, chance, plays a huge role in determining life outcomes. So it's very troubling that Charles Darwin authorizes the expression survival of the fittest. It doesn't fit with his theory, and biologists have solved this puzzle by simply dropping it. So when I took evolutionary biology in college, we never talked about survival of the fittest. We certainly never talked about Herbert Spencer either. As a thinker, he's dead and gone. Nonetheless, what happened, to make a long story short, is in the late 19th and early 20th century, an extreme right-wing, racist, sexist ideology emerged, which justified the most horrendous actions later of fascism, which ostensibly grounded itself on ideas like, quote-unquote, survival of the fittest. So for good reason, I suppose, many on the left have held Darwinism with some skepticism. And this has, I think, prevented us from having a kind of honest conversation about the many ways in which, in fact, reading Darwin influenced Karl Marx a great deal.
1: Right, and you seek to rectify that in your book, The End, Marx, Darwin, and the Natural History of the Climate Crisis. I'm speaking with geographer Joel Wainwright. I'm Sasha Lilly. This is Against the Grain. So, you know, in thinking about this area where some of these ideas around nature then get utilized to justify social inequality and kind of naturalize it, I wanted to ask you, going back before both Darwin and Marx, to the contributions, if we can call it that, of the ideas of Thomas Malthus. In his 1898 essay on the principle of population, he expounded ideas that were then quite influential in the 19th century, read, of course, by both Darwin and Marx, and, of course, actually remain influential in our time in different guises. Often people don't necessarily even know that they're sort of carrying a torch for Malthus. What did Malthus argue about human population, and what influence did those ideas have on Darwin, and how did Marx relate to both?
0: It's a tricky question, Sasha, because Malthus informs Darwin directly. Malthus informs Marx directly, but Malthus also informs Marx indirectly via Darwin. And it's that last piece that I think tends to drop out of our conversation. So I'll come back to that in a moment. But briefly, Thomas Malthus was a reverend, a natural historian in his own right, and he wrote some very popular works of political economy. Undoubtedly, the best known work of Malthus is his essay on population, which can be read in different ways. I tend to be, in the book, a bit, I suppose, dismissive of it because I regard it as a ridiculous work that should never have been taken too seriously. But as many people will know, it was used as a kind of justification against what we might call today social welfare policies on the grounds that Malthus reasoned the capacity of society to provision people's needs by producing food and shelter and so forth was quite limited, and that human population would increase faster than those resources would allow, creating a kind of inevitable overpopulation. And so by the reasoning of Reverend Malthus, there was no point in trying to address the needs of the poor. You would just worsen the problem. You'd end up with even more population. And this, of course, has gone on to be used to justify all kinds of terrible anti-poor and racist ideas down through the centuries. Now, unfortunately, we might say, this work of Malthus did play a significant role in spurring Charles Darwin's great breakthrough. He read Thomas Malthus's essay on population, and it was one of many factors that contributed to his insight into what we now call the theory of evolution, or the theory of descent with modification. So there's a debate as to what extent Malthus influenced Darwin. I'll simply say I come down on the side that argues that the influence was fairly modest. As for Marx, Marx read Malthus like he read all the political economists of the late 18th and early 19th century during the course of his preparations for the study of capital. And Malthus is one of those figures he returns to again and again to criticize. Marx was keenly aware of the limitations of Malthus's ideas and the conservative political implications they brought. But what I find remarkable is that after he reads Darwin, he notes to himself that Darwin actually is the person who completes the critique of Malthus. And when he then goes on to write about population in the book called Capital in 1867, he significantly changes and reorganizes his presentation of those ideas. And my explanation for this is that, in part, what is going on is that reading Malthus through Darwin permits Marx to take a much more robust position vis-a-vis human population. And to put it quite formulaically, the argument that Marx arrives at in Capital goes like this, Sasha. He says Malthus erred because he had a theory of human population, which he argued was transhistorical, meaning permanent for all of human history, and was simply based on the idea that you had a linear increase over time in available resources, but an exponential increase in human population. And Darwin destroys this simple theory by showing that actually human needs and human behavior and human forms of society are all dynamic, and we can overcome apparent limitations by changing who and what we are and how we relate to the environment. Well, Marx could have said just that much, but in fact, then what he goes on to do is to make the grand conclusion of his book Capital, his analysis of the formation of capitalist society, into a new scientific theory of human population. So that work of 1867 has as one of its three conclusions a presentation of what he calls a law of capitalist society. And simply put, Sasha, the law is that, according to Marx, that over time, capitalist society will generate what Marx calls an ever-increasing surplus population. Now, superficially, a law that promises an increasing number of surplus population sounds a bit like Malthus. Because after all, Malthus was saying, we're going to have more and more poor people, excessive overpopulation, etc. But they mean two very different things. Malthus understands overpopulation in terms of the number of people you have relative to extent resources. Marx speaks of surplus population as the relative number of people who are laborers who are needed or not needed relative to the needs of capital. So it's a completely different ratio. Well, nonetheless, the two are pretty similar if you look at them in a kind of a soft light. And so it's not all that surprising, I suppose, that generations of Marxists have turned away from the so-called law of surplus population at the conclusion of the book Capital. But I think that we can no longer turn away from it, not just because it's there. Anyone who's interested in Marx has to come to terms with it. My own view is that actually the position Marx arrived at late in life was well nigh scientifically undeniable. In other words, Marx was right. And so then we have this awkward situation where Marx was influenced by Darwin and Malthus, and even though he was critical of both of them, particularly Malthus, he nonetheless changed his thinking on the basis of their works and arrived at a very difficult and troubling fact, which is that so long as we live in a capitalist society, humanity is bound to generate more and more people who are, so to speak, not needed by capital itself.
1: We're going to talk much more about the particulars of what Marx drew from his engagement with Darwin. But I wanted to ask you first, broadly speaking, how did that engagement shift Marx's thinking in Capital? That is, you know, you were talking about in the early Marx the way that nature entered into his consideration of trying to, well, grapple with Hegel, trying to understand capitalism. But then you argue that Capital itself, the ideas that he promulgated in Capital, indicate a kind of shift. So how would you assess the significance of his engagement with Darwin in Capital and the degree to which this awkward thing we call nature was so important to the thinking in that work?
0: My claim is that there are three or four core themes in Marx's critique of capitalist political economy where we can discern the mark of having read and absorbed Darwin's On the Origin of Species. And so the keywords that I study in that part are population, labor, nature, technology, value, and fetishism. So readers who are interested in those themes can check out part two, but let me try and approach the question in a slightly different way. Many of your listeners will be aware of work of scholars like Saito Kohai Saito, or Jason Moore, or Andreas Malm, other ecological Marxists like myself, who have produced considerable body of work that has documented and explained the fact that during the course of his life, Karl Marx produced a theory of capitalist society, which we retrospectively call ecological. And sometimes people lump those of us who do this kind of work together. We're called ecological Marxists for this reason. Okay, so while this group of scholars has done, I think, a terrific job of explaining that, Marx produced a way of understanding the human relationship to the earth in a capitalist society, where I think, I'll say we had failed before, was explaining why Marx came to this set of ideas. And so my contribution is to say that if we look at when the transition occurs in Marx's thinking, it's hard to get around the conclusion that the decisive period of time when Marx's ideas move forward and become quote-unquote ecological is during the decade of the 1860s. And that was the clue that really got me thinking about Darwin and the relationship between Darwin and the change in Marx's thought. Because, anyone who reads Darwin at that point in time is going to be confronted by a theory that's going to immediately make it clear that human societies are natural and historical in a way that hadn't been thought before. Because not only does our species emerge through history, through evolution and so forth, but more generally, what it means to be human is inseparable from that long natural history of transforming natural environments which change us and so forth and so on. And when you put all that together, then you can arrive at the question, well, how did becoming capitalist change the way human societies function? How does the capitalist form of society, as a distinct natural historical form of the human species, how does that behave differently than, or shape behavior differently, let's say, than other societies that preceded it? And that is precisely the question that Marx set out to answer in 1867 in his book called Capital. So to put it quite simply, I think what I've tried to suggest is that it's only if we remember that Marx read Darwin in 1860 and said in his own words that that book provided the natural historical foundation for his critique of capitalism that we can understand how Marx's breakthrough towards ecological Marxism, or what we call ecological Marxism today, was made possible.
1: Geographer Joel Wainwright is my guest. We're discussing his book, The End, Marx, Darwin, and the Natural History of the Climate Crisis. I'm Sasha Lilly, and this is Against the Grain on Pacifica Radio. So, Joel, you mentioned that, among other things, one of the places that we can see the influence of Darwin on Marx in Capital was around technology. And Marx has sometimes been characterized as Promethean, that is, as someone who thinks that humans should wield technology to dominate nature. And I wanted to ask you, how accurate do you think that assessment of Marx is, and how were his views of technology shaped by his engagement with the ideas of Charles Darwin?
0: The case for reading Karl Marx as a Promethean thinker has been prosecuted and counter-prosecuted in the literature, and my own view on this is that while it is certainly possible to make the argument that Marx was a Promethean thinker in his youth, and certainly up to, say, around the time of the 1850s, I don't find that conclusion at all persuasive for his most important work, which is Capital, published in 1867, which raises an important question again, which is, what caused this change? And in the book, I argue that here, too, we can see the imprint of Darwin. Now, notably, the only times that Marx directly quotes Charles Darwin in his book Capital concern technology. And there's a famous footnote where Marx writes that, in so many words, that Darwin has made us really interested in the evolution of nature's technology, by which he means how it is that distinct species evolve to have certain, so to speak, tools made of their own bodies. Like, think of the antlers on a deer, or the very precise mechanisms that allow for a particular kind of beetle's mouth to open and close in the way it does. And then Marx goes on to say, shouldn't we be able to produce such a history of human technology as well? And wouldn't that be of a special importance to us? Because if we want to explain something like capitalist society, we need to understand how technologies evolve. And in the section of Capital that follows, as I document in the book, there are a number of passages that are clearly directly influenced by Darwin. He uses metaphors that he draws from Darwin. He uses language that he draws from The Origin of Species, and so on. So that could lead someone to the conclusion that, quote, Marx is Darwinian apropos technology, but things are more complex than this. Because, as we know, human society doesn't operate in the same way that other species live their lives in ecosystems. For one thing, we have a peculiar human consciousness, but for another thing, in a capitalist society, the way we behave is fundamentally structured by specific forms of class competition, which Marx is at pains to analyze in the book called Capital.
1: In thinking about the different elements that you discuss in detail and the way that we can see sort of traces of an engagement with Darwin in Marx's thinking and in Capital, I wanted to ask you, though, stepping back for a moment, about these two thinkers, two giant thinkers, operating, writing at the same time, even writing in the same city, not far from each other, how their method fundamentally differed from one another, something you note in the end.
0: The first thing that should be said is that both thinkers have been saddled by myths about how they worked. To start with Darwin, there's a kind of common conception that he went to the Galapagos on the ship and he saw the finches and the tortoises and then had an aha moment and went home and wrote it up. And in fact, things were more complicated than that. He was a very deliberate thinker who worked out his ideas over the course of years in these notebooks. And then even when he arrived at his theory of descent with modification, he held back from publishing those ideas for about 15 years. During that time, he spent a great deal of time doing empirical work on the evolution of barnacles to try to cultivate his understanding of how evolution worked in one particular species. I don't really feel like I have a good name for Darwin's method. And this is a contested point within the enormous literature on Darwin studies. Something similar could be said for Marx. There's a widespread belief that Marx was something like a dialectical materialist or a historical materialist. But actually, he never uses those words to describe himself. It's true that he uses the words history and matter and dialectics in various ways and phrases, but he was slow to put a name like that onto himself. And in the book called Capital, which is his masterpiece, when he finally says what his standpoint is, I have the passage here, let me read the key sentence. He writes, "Individual persons play a role here," that is in the book called Capital, "only insofar as they are the personifications of economic categories or the bearers of particular class relations and interests. My approach," writes Marx, "treats the development of society's economic formation as part of natural history, as that type of process, and no other approach does less to make the individual responsible for conditions that he remains a creature of socially. That's Paul Reiter's translation. So the point I want to emphasize is that that means that Marx's object of analysis is what he calls society's economic formation, or what I call, in short, capitalism as a distinct social formation. And his method, so to speak, is to track the development of that social formation through natural history. Well, that description brings Marx very close to Charles Darwin, because in the book called On the Origin of Species of 1859, the object of analysis for Darwin is the form of life, namely the species. And the question that Darwin set out to answer in that book is, how is it that one form of life or one species emerges from another? Because, he goes on to explain, all forms of life that we know were not created in that form, but are in fact the results of previous forms, most of which are now gone. The theory of descent with modification is Darwin's explanation of how one form becomes another form. So Marx read that and said, oh, that's a great idea. And that really clarifies what I'm doing in this book called Capital. I'm going to explain how some social formations emerge out of different social formations. So, for instance, how it is that capitalism emerged from something that used to be called European feudalism, and that once it did so become a social formation, went global, so to speak, and came to dominate, well, life all around our planet today.
1: Well, let me ask you more about that. So, as you're flagging, obviously, class society existed well before capitalism, and Marx wrote both about class struggle over that wider scope of class society, and then these different epochs, these modes of production during different periods, each characterized by different social relations. So, you know, feudal lords and serfs under feudalism, capitalists and wage workers under capitalism, and how one emerges out of the other. Marx has at times been criticized for characterizing this process as a kind of march from one stage to the other, heading towards sort of the highest stage. Is that an unfair criticism in your view? And how did Darwin's ideas and this idea of capital as natural history shape Marx's notion of these different epochs or modes?
0: I think that an argument can be made that in some of his early works, up to, again, the 1850s, Marx makes statements that do imply a kind of historical stagism, or what in technical terms we call a stadial philosophy of history, one where you have stage A leading to stage B, leading to stage C, and so on. That kind of thinking, incidentally, was very important in Enlightenment thought generally in the 18th and 19th century. And Marx's own teacher, Hegel, was undoubtedly one of the most important contributors to that. So Marx was exposed to that in his youth, and his early works exhibit a tendency towards stadial thinking. That continues all the way up, I think, until about 1857 to 1858, when in his first series of notebooks on the Critique of Political Economy, a set of works that are today called the Grundrisse by Marxist writers, Marx includes a section on the forms of society that preceded capitalism, where he uses language that is undoubtedly stadial and, I would say, teleological. That is to say, they imply a certain end or goal-directedness or telos, namely the emergence of capitalist society. Now, of course, what Marx really wanted to produce at that stage was a theory of how we would go beyond capitalism to something called communism. And I think early generations of Marxists after Marx really wanted a teleological theory of how capitalism would give rise to communism. So they were not so enthusiastic about what actually happened in the 1860s, which is that after Marx read Darwin, he drops stadial thinking cold. And in fact, he specifically tells his friend Engels that the thing that he likes most about Darwin is that Darwin undermines teleology for once and for all. Well, let's take a minute to see why that's the case. As is well known, the most famous achievement of the book On the Origin of Species from 1859 was to lay out the mechanism of evolution of species, namely natural selection. Okay, today we know that that's not the whole story, but that's what Darwin knew, so let's leave it at that. Well, there's a second achievement to the book, which isn't so well known, and is arguably even more radical. For natural selection to operate on a population, there have to be variations or differences among the members of the population. Where do those differences come from? No one had answered that question before Darwin wrote about it in 1859. And although he's not terribly direct about it, at one point in the text, he does provide his answer. And he says they emerge from chance, what he calls chance. Today, we would be more inclined to use the word randomness because of the development of the field of biology and evolutionary biology and understanding today of all of the processes at a genetic level that make the formation of differences precisely random. But to stay with Darwin's language, what that means is that behind the evolution of forms of life lies chance. And when Marx read that, he must have thought to himself, and here I admit I'm speculating, but I think on good grounds, he must have thought to himself that what was true for Darwin in the evolving formation of species would also be true for human history at some level, that there must be this element of chance which lies at the foundation of the changing forms of society that unfold through time. That doesn't mean we can't study the process and try and explain it. Quite the contrary, we still need to do so, but we have to do so with an understanding that fundamentally chance plays an essential role. Well, the implication of that key insight, is that there's no longer any possibility of teleology. There's no longer any possibility of positing an underlying goal to human history and stepping back from it as a philosopher of history and saying, but when we reflect on the whole process, we can see that all along we see reasons unfolding towards emancipation. That was Hegel's answer. Or we see that all of human history was directed by God towards the end of greater holiness or goodness or something like that. What the best we can do is to try and provide a rational scientific account of how and why things unfolded as they did, but without teleology. And so what happens then for Marx is that he spends essentially the next 30 years of his life trying to understand the ecological character of different forms of society. He studies world history, producing literally thousands of pages of manuscript notes about the history of different communities and societies in different parts of the world. He takes a keen interest in the ethnology of indigenous communities. He radically rejected, for once and for all, any teleological explanations of the unfolding of human life.
1: Going to the broader implications of seeing things in those terms, I wanted to raise a question that you raise in the latter part of your book, The End, Marx, Darwin, and the Natural History of the Climate Crisis, which is, if we're to consider capitalism from the standpoint of natural history, as Marx then does in Capital, does that mean that capitalism is natural, which obviously seems highly contradictory since we know how capitalism lays waste to living things? And what does seeing capitalism from the point of view of natural history imply about its beginnings and end?
0: On one hand, I think it's simply undeniable that we have to accept the proposition that capitalism is natural, because once you define capitalism, as I do, following Marx, as a distinct social formation whereby human life is organized in quite specific ways on Earth, then it has to be something natural because human beings are natural and the Earth is natural. And so by that thinking, it's only logical that we should say there's something natural about capitalism. But on the other hand, anyone who takes a serious look at what's been happening to the human relationship to the Earth in the last couple of centuries since we reorganized life in capitalist form, or anyone who looks, for instance, at the climate crisis today, or the crisis of the sixth great extinction, which we're living through, can only come to the conclusion that there's something profoundly unnatural about capitalism, that it's a way of organizing human life that lays waste to the Earth and deepens the separation that we experience between ourselves and natural existence on Earth, and that has terrible consequences for just about every species on Earth. So how do we make sense of this antinomy? Well, there's a limited number of ways to do so, both philosophically and conceptually. And what happens if we adopt this Marxian natural historical perspective? And then the solution falls out quite naturally, which is to say that what we need to do is to grasp capital not as quote-unquote natural or unnatural, but as a specific natural historical form of human society which has specific consequences. And that gives us a handle on how to think about where we are today, which is in a very dangerous moment. So in short, the answer to the question is that capital is not really natural or unnatural. It is a specific form of human society which emerges through natural history, but which we need to overcome as quickly as possible, because otherwise the consequences will be terribly grave.
1: Well, let me end by asking you about overcoming capitalism, which for at least those of us on the left seems incredibly urgent and transparently dangerous, and you know, the implications seem really laid out there. I wonder though if you think that the ideas that you've been talking about of rooting a Marxist analysis in natural history, as Marx did in Capital, helps us in any way in the predicament that we find ourselves in thinking about how to bring an end to capitalism, and if there are any implications for life beyond it.
0: Well, I certainly hope so, Sasha. I've been involved on the left as an activist off and on for decades now, and one of the things that I've found over the years is that as things become more and more bleak, people need clarity about the big picture, for lack of a better word. You know, what are we doing? And how is it that we should orient ourselves to the current crisis? So as a writer, in working on this book, I'm not coming to Darwin and Marx only because I'm interested in 19th century intellectual history, but because I share the passions of my comrades and fellow activists on the left in trying to think clearly about the situation we're in and where things are going. So the book was motivated in part by an attempt to orient us. So I hope that it offers something to my readers in that regard. But I do conclude the book with some lessons, I might put it that way. At the most general level, one of those is to try and give some language to what it is I think we're trying to do. And here there's a departure from the old Marxist-Leninism, which was so important and influential for generations of leftists, because instead of saying that capitalism is a mode of production which needs to be overthrown by means of the state, I am suggesting that the late Marx conceived of capitalism as a social formation which needed to be transformed. And it needed to be transformed through what he called associationism, which would give rise to simultaneous world revolution. So just from the words I've just used, the listener can probably get a sense that I'm proposing a different conception of what a revolution looks like. I think we already have the tools in hand that we need to make dramatic changes in our social formation. Let me just mention two very familiar practices and to try and connect them to what I've been saying about Darwin and Marx. The two tools I'm thinking of are the strike and the boycott. If we ask ourselves, what is a strike? A strike means that human beings who have been cast into this role by natural history of spending their lives selling the commodity labor power essentially say, I'm not going to do that right now. I'm not going to sell the labor power commodity today and tomorrow too. I'm not going to do it until a certain change is made that I want to see. So that's a strike, the interruption of the sale and use of the labor power commodity. As against this, then you have the boycott or the refusal to buy. When we refuse to buy something, whether it's gasoline or meat or what have you, essentially what we're saying is, I refuse to play the role of the proletarian consumer who works and sells her or his labor power in order to earn money so that I can then go and buy the commodities that I need to meet my needs. Well, these are very familiar tools. If you put the two of them together, though, if you have a mass strike and a large-scale boycott occur at the same time, then the circuit of capital is interrupted. So to interrupt the circuit of capital, that is to say, to cause capital to stop doing what it does, its inherently expansionary accumulation-oriented social drive, in a sense, quote, all we need to do, unquote, is have a large-scale strike and boycott. But that's always been challenging for the left because it introduces very serious collective action problems. And for instance, we have to think ahead to, well, if we all stop working tomorrow and stop buying tomorrow, who's going to take care of my kid? Like, what's going to make sure that the kindergarten stays operational? And am I going to be able to feed my family healthy and nutritious food and so on? So we obviously have to be forming alternative networks and systems of exchange to make sure that needs are met prior to the mass strike and boycott. But that kind of thinking then allows us to see what it would mean to change our social formation without necessarily involving, for instance, armed struggle leading to the overthrow of a government, leading to the smashing of capitalism as a mode of production. In a sense, we can imagine revolutionary transformations occurring in a space that's more proximate to our ordinary lives today. But of course, if we're honest, if your listeners, for instance, in Northern California got together and had a general strike and stopped buying fossil fuels, for instance, and organized themselves in a way to meet their needs without capital, once things started to scale up, we can be sure that that would be very threatening to wealthy people and the state, and there would be a backlash. The police would be coming in with their guns and batons and so forth and so on. So there would also have to be, simultaneously, similar struggles playing out in other parts of the world, and all of that would have to be somehow connected and ramify through some kind of mechanism that would prevent the capitalist state from simply smashing all of these experiments in a radical reformation of life. So that, I think, brings us to this rather remarkable idea that Karl Marx arrived at of simultaneous world revolution, which has been elaborated brilliantly by a philosopher who deeply influenced this particular book, whose name is Kojin Karatani. And his idea of the formation of a radical new world society along the lines of associations at the end of a simultaneous world revolution. So for more on that, I would invite the reader to read the last chapter of the book. But as a concluding thought, I'll say, despite the fact that the title of the book is called The End, that's intended as a kind of joke, because the book is really about the concept of the end. It's about the concept of teleology, which was so completely destroyed by Darwin and which led to this great transformation of Marxist thought. But it's important to say that we're not really at the end just because things are bleak. More the opposite. We have to remember that every apparent ending is also a beginning, a potential new beginning.
1: And that is a good way of ending this program. Joel Wainwright, thank you so much.
0: It was my pleasure. Thanks so much for your interest in my book, Sasha. I appreciate it.
1: I've been speaking with Joel Wainwright about his book, The End, Marx, Darwin, and the Natural History of the Climate Crisis. He's the author of various books, including Climate Leviathan, which he co-authored with Jeff Mann. You've been listening to Against the Grain. I'm Sasha Lilly. Thanks so much for listening, and please tune in again next time.

0: 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It is 3 o'clock. Coming up next, the Rick Smith Show.
1: It's time for the Rick Smith Show. Now, here is the voice of the working class, Rick Smith.
2: And welcome, brothers, sisters, working class heroes. This is the Rick Smith Show. Thanks so much for being here today on the big program. Lots to get to, lots to talk about. Maine had a senatorial debate. There's been some fun back and forth. The one thing that stuck out to me, Troy Jackson, the Democratic candidate, said that Susan Collins has been a government employee her entire life. She's always had health care. She's always had a steady income. And it's not that way for the most of us, he said. Healthcare is a real challenge. She made it worse by advancing the big, beautiful bill. And her response, her defense, well, here's Susan Collins.
3: First of all, I have not been insured my whole life. I spent a year when I was running for governor in 1994 where I could not afford health insurance. So, Troy, you're just out and out wrong on that.
2: Oh, you're out and out wrong, Troy. I spent a whole year, and look, Susan now wants credit for spending a whole year without health insurance while running for governor in 94. Senator, I don't think this is the own that you think it is. It's not the defense you think it is. It's more of an indictment, to be honest with you. Because if you knew what it felt like to be uninsured, truly uninsured, if you knew what being one accident, one diagnosis, one ambulance ride away from chaos, away from your life being turned upside down, and did nothing, you don't belong in political office. And congratulations, you corrected Troy. Now, I gotta be honest. I now need to know what lesson you learned from 1994, all these years, that you've done nothing on. Because look, for working people, going uninsured isn't a campaign anecdote. It's the factory worker who's ignoring the chest pains. It's the waitress stretching medications. It's the parent calculating whether the child's fever's high enough to justify the emergency room expense. They aren't auditioning for public office. They're trying to survive. And you aren't powerless. You're not a powerless bystander. You're a freaking U.S. senator, one of the 100 most powerful people in our government. You help write the laws. You have a vote. You have a microphone. You have the leverage that the vast majority, the vast, almost all of us, will never possess. And yet, and we're not even sure that she couldn't afford it. Reporting is maybe she just chose not to. But here's the thing. She's opposed to Medicare for all. She voted against the Patient Protection and Affordable Care Act. Yes, the dreaded Obamacare. Now, I'll be honest. She did help stop the repeal in 2017. She did vote to extend the insurance subsidies in 2025. Those things do matter, but also supported the 2017 tax law that eliminated the individual mandate. Look, the reality is you've been in the Senate a long time. Record really sketchy. And the question you should answer is, why is affordable health care still something families have to gamble on? I'm not asking her, and I don't think anybody's asking her to win the uninsured Olympics. We should be. Seriously, we should be asking whether her experience, that year, that hard year, taught her anything, produced any sort of urgency to change everyone else's, so they don't have that. One uninsured year should have made her a relentless champion of the uninsured. Instead, what we got is we got a personal correction where people needed a public commitment. So here's the demand from me, and I don't live in Maine, and I hope the folks in Maine will ask. What are you doing to get affordable coverage to people? Not another sympathy audition, but what are you going to fight for? What are you going to work for? What are you going to do? What is the agenda to ensure that working families don't go uninsured? And ultimately, don't go broke if they get sick. And don't have to go, oh, well, can't justify the co-insurance, the co-pay, the deductible, the everything to take the kid to the doctor. Where one broken arm on a scooter is the end of the family's budget. Tell us what you're going to do to fight to pass something. Tell me what you're going to do to move something forward instead of just, well, I don't know. Where's the champion? Where's the fighter? Seriously, if you've ever spent time uninsured like I have, you know how unsettling it is. And for her to take that defense, I don't know. Not buying it. And I hope someone will dig into whether she could have afforded it or just chose not to. Chose to roll the dice and let us pick it up if she got sick. Back after this. I'm Rick Smith, and this is Labor History in 2.
4: On this day in labor history, the year was 1871. That was the day that the Great Chicago Fire began. The fire started in a barn on the property of Patrick and Catherine O'Leary. Legend pins the blame for starting the fire on a cow. Whatever the cause, the fire spread quickly throughout the city's wooden houses. For 2 days, the uncontrollable fire raged, destroying everything in its path. In the wake of its devastation, nearly 300 people died, and 100,000 families had their homes destroyed. One person who lost her business in the fire was renowned labor leader Mother Jones. In her autobiography, she wrote about the fire destroying her dress shop, saying, quote, "The Great Chicago Fire burned up our establishment and everything that we had. The fire made thousands homeless. We stayed all night and the next day without food on the lakefront, often going into the lake to keep cool. Millions of dollars were raised by the Chicago Relief and Aid Society to help those who needed help to rebuild. While the society did provide significant aid, treatment varied along class lines. To get assistance, the working class had to prove themselves worthy with personal references. Middle-class applicants for aid were more likely to be quickly approved to get money to rebuild. Working-class people had to wade through long approval processes. Some never received that approval. The experience galvanized some members of the working class to organize for change. One of them was Mother Jones. She wrote, "From the time of the Chicago fire, I became more and more engrossed in the labor struggle, and I decided to take an active part in the efforts of working people to better the conditions under which they worked and lived."
5: Labor History in 2, brought to you by the Illinois Labor History Society and The Rick Smith Show.
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2: So one of my favorite Richard Pryor movies of all time is a movie called Brewster's Millions. I'm sure most people haven't seen it because it's not one of his more popular movies. Stir Crazy, obviously, you know, right there at the top. But Brewster's Millions, the premise was he was going to inherit a whole bunch of money if he could waste like $30 million in a month, spend $1 million a day and not have anything to show for it other than the clothes on his back at the end of the month. And one of the things that he did, and there was a whole bunch of fun, creative things along the way, but one of the things he did is he ran a mayoral campaign. And the mayoral campaign was, his slogan was, "Vote none of the above." Because both sides, he said, were terrible. And he was reaching the people who were just fed up with the system, thought, you know, they're powerless, they can't change anything. So this protest vote of none of the above would be the answer. And oddly enough, he won. And I got to tell you, in today's politics, I think if you ran on a none of the above campaign, I think you'd get a whole lot more votes than Donald Trump claims he got the most ever. That's why I've asked Dr. Katrina Gamble to come share some thoughts with us. Katrina has co-written a piece over at The Guardian, "How Do We Defeat Authoritarianism?" Well, by building a sense of belonging. She's the founder and CEO of Sojourn Strategies. You can check out their website, sojournstrategies.com. Katrina, thanks for taking time for us.
6: Thanks for having me, Rick.
2: So, look, I go back to this idea. Now, when I was reading your piece, it's immediately what I thought of. I think of just that whole none of the above, because people have been trained to go, you know what, it all sucks, it's all bad, my life's not going to get any better, and we're trained to believe that they don't care. Where are we wrong?
6: Well, the part that I think we get wrong is that they don't care.

0: good. They may have all the money, but we've out-procreated them. There are more of us. And if we could come together and find some commonality, some common ground, some common direction, we could change things. Because here's the thing. Everybody I talk to face to face, they don't want a billionaire class who lives in a different world while we've got children starving and we've got, homeless veterans and we've got all the problems that everyone's got. There could be some common ground.
1: Yeah, for sure. There definitely could be some common ground. And when one of the things that was really interesting when we did the research is that we found that people actually want to be in community. Even though most of the people that we described as the disaffected electorate, those are people with very low trust in elections and politicians and very high levels of disillusionment, even though they were very isolated, 58% of them said, I want to be more connected to my community. So in this moment where people are very isolated and polarized, they're actually looking for opportunities to be in community with people where they can actually take action to affect change.
0: Yeah, no, this is where I'm a labor guy. Look, I believe we need much stronger, much more militant labor unions. But it is that sense of community, is that pulling people together of common interests. Because I think we all, I don't care what, if you're white, black, gay, straight, male, female, I don't care. White collar, blue collar, green collar, no collar, ring around the collar. I think we all want good jobs, good pay, good benefits, some job security, some retirement security, some health security. I think there are things that we could all organize around to push forward, which is why the wealth class of this country fights so hard to crush organized labor and keep us pitted against each other. Or, as Jay Gould famously said, he could pay half the working class to murder the other half. This is it in action.
1: Right. And the thing that we found in this research, right, is to your point, this sense of frustration with the way things are right now and the system being rigged, that sentiment is true across race. We found that that sense of frustration and declining trust was true across all racial groups. It was true across gender. The one thing that was true is that feeling was much higher among working class people. So folks with lower levels of income and lower levels of education were feeling more of that frustration, which is not surprising because they're the ones most acutely feeling the pain in this moment. But this is a sentiment that exists across different types of communities and people. And when we asked that group of people, who do you feel most connected with? They said, people like me and working class people. Those were the top two answers. Yeah. So there feels like there's an opportunity to build a bridge for folks who are feeling frustrated and have a working class identity right now.
0: So 85 million people. And as I said at the beginning, if those 85 million people, they could beat both parties. I mean, they could have won the last election. More people didn't vote than voted for either candidate. So the question then becomes, why? You talked about community. I believe it has more to do with power. I view the people who vote the least as the people who feel the least empowered and have the least belief that the system can work for them. In your findings, does that bear out? Because look, lower socioeconomic levels, they tend to vote at lesser levels. The higher your education, the higher your wages, the more power you think you have and feel, the more you're likely to vote. At least that's my thought. What are your findings say?
1: Yes, exactly that. We asked a couple of different questions in the survey where it was things like, how much power do you think that your vote has? How much power do you think that people like you has in changing things? And for those folks who have very high levels of frustration and low levels of trust, they were much more likely to say that they feel like they don't have any, that their vote doesn't have any power. They were also more likely to say that they were not going to vote in the 2026 elections. And so there was definitely this correlation to folks feeling frustrated with the system and a lack of sense of agency, or to your point, the ability to have power to affect change. The interesting thing, though, I wanted to note, Rick, is though, even though those folks felt like that they didn't have a lot of power and that they were less likely to say that they were going to vote, they were just as likely to say that they would do other types of civic action, sign a petition, participate in a boycott, other kind of civic forms of things like helping their neighbor with giving them a ride or things like that. So it's not that people are totally checked out. It's just that for whatever reason, because of the way the system has worked, they have decided that voting is not a way that they can affect change. So they're looking at other avenues to do that.
0: Do you think that has more to do with the messaging that's constantly hammered at them? Because, I hear it all the time. I've got a couple of friends who are like,

0: don't know why you bother. You know, why waste your Tuesday? You know, why bother doing that? Nothing's ever going to change, because there's this sense of hopelessness that, at least in my working life, you know, things haven't gotten better for the working class. In fact, you know, I look at myself, you know, 35 years ago, I was better off in the job that I had, that I still have. Wages were higher, benefits were better, conditions were better. Things have slowly gotten worse. And I view that as, you know, what's happened to the entire working class across this country, as we've built unimaginable wealth for a handful. The rest of us are really struggling. And I guess me sitting where I am, feeling that I still have some power, want to organize around how do we fight the good fight. There are some folks who have just kind of like, you know, you can't stop the, you know, the boulder going downhill.
1: Right. And I think that's what our job is how do we demonstrate that they actually do have power in this democratic process? When we had the focus groups, people were very specific. It wasn't a vague frustration with the system. People would name things like, these politicians, they run, they make promises year after year, and I haven't seen anything change in my particular neighborhood. Or they talk about things that directly affect them and their families, like losing health care or reduce Social Security, not keeping up with the cost of inflation. So folks were very specific around that inflation. And the number one thing that they said is that they felt like people in elected office didn't understand what it was like to live paycheck to paycheck, or they couldn't understand their experiences. Right. However, the opportunity here is that if you can demonstrate to people when they come together in an organized fashion, right? Because 58% of these people say they want to be in more community. If you can give them examples where, when folks came together in community, especially local examples, and were able to win things or exert power, that's one of the ways in which you can start to convince people that they still have some level of agency and power in the system, is by getting really specific with the receipts of how, when you work together in community with other folks, you can actually push back.
0: No, absolutely. I'm a huge believer in organizing on every level. You know, one of the big organizing campaigns that's going on right now is the NIMBY movement on data centers. We're not in my backyard. And there's a flood of people on all sides of the political spectrum. And I find it interesting that they don't care if data centers are built, just not in their backyard. So radical self-interest seems to play into this. And this is where I'm always amazed that so many people choose to sit out when there's a lot of anger. And I know anger is one of the main motivating factors. People don't generally, you know, go do things, march in the streets or vote when things are great. They tend to, I think when you're angry, when things are really bad, that's when you tend to find your community, your friends, your place. How come that hasn't happened yet?
1: Well, I think what we found is that the anger is translating into people taking other kinds of civic action. Maybe they're participating in a protest or a boycott, but that anger isn't translating into, I'm going to go show up at the voting booth. And so the challenge is how do you translate for the folks who are feeling anger that voting is also another way in which they can push back and reflect that anger in this moment. And the other thing there's been a lot of research that shows that anger is a sentiment that doesn't necessarily universally work for everyone. There's actually a book by a scholar named Davin Phoenix called The Anger Gap. And he actually found that anger and fear can actually have a depressing effect for Black voters. So if you lean into anger and fear, people feel like, oh, well, this is hopeless. And then they don't actually show up. So it's also important to understand who you're talking to when you're leaning into certain sentiments to try to motivate people to take action.
0: So, you know, look, I come back to that power dynamic then, you know, because look, I'm someone who feels that I have I'm empowered to do things. I think I can get things done. So I guess I hear what you're saying. I mean, maybe, look, I grew up in a housing project on the west side of Cleveland. I grew up where poverty was high, where desperation was high. And I've been very fortunate to kind of build into we can change things mentality. But I guess thinking back, maybe had I stayed, maybe I don't know. I guess you're right. I'm going to think that through. Now, you call the whole transactional politics a sugar rush. You know, walk me through what you mean by transactional politics.
1: That means that when folks, it's what we were just, what I was talking about at the beginning, where folks show up at people's door on election day, making lots of promises, and then they disappear for however many months, and then they show up again. And in some ways, that way of doing politics is only reinforcing the skepticism and distrust that people have in the system. And so instead of us continuing to lean into that, the work that's necessary, especially for these folks that we describe as the disaffected electorate, because they're already cynical, they're already have questions around the system and whether or not it's effective and if it's rigged. And so the work is to be engaging them month after month, year over year, and showing people pathways to actually exercise their power in community with others. Otherwise, there's like this big bump of like convincing people that if they do this one thing, it's going to change everything. And then we disappear for 9 months and nothing's changed. And then we have to come back and try to convince them, no, this time it will matter. Instead of building the power in between those moments for folks to actually deliver, you know, get wins on the things that people care about.
0: No, it's one of the big knocks I have about Obama. He built OFA, and, you know, Organizing for America just kind of petered out, because originally the thought was to pick up where labor had failed, because every election cycle, you know, the labor movement comes up with labor 2026 or labor 2028, and they ramp up 2 or 3 months before, and it's, you know, all hands on deck and then gone. And then you got to recreate the wheel again every cycle, instead of having that constant, you know, on the ground organizing, which the right has done incredibly well through talk radio, through cable news, through the churches, oddly enough, where you know, evangelicals have dominated politics for a while. So what's the lesson in this for political operatives, for candidates? What's the outreach, do you think?
1: I think it's exactly what you just described. It's like, we need to be creating spaces of belonging, political homes for folks that exist in between election cycles. And what does that look like? It's a bit of what you're getting at. It's one is like establishing belonging. What are the cultural ties, the value ties that bring people in that may have absolutely nothing to do with politics, but they walk into the room and they know, these are my people and this is where I belong. I feel safe. I feel seen. I feel heard. And then it's like, what are the pathways that I can work with those people in community to exercise my power to try to impact things? And so and the one thing that we found in the research is that people still have some level of trust at the local level. And so even though we're often talking about the federal elections, there's lots of opportunities in between big election cycles to be organizing people to fight back on things that are like right there in their communities, where they can start to build the muscle of exercising power and agency, so that when it comes time to engage in the big election cycles, they're already in a space and working with people where they understand how to do that in community.
0: Yeah, you trust what you can touch. I mean, you know, I love the polls that come out that say, you know, my congressman's good, but the entire system's terrible. They're all bad. They're all crooks, but my guy's good. And you go, I'm in the same district you are, and Scott Perry is not good. I'm hoping he goes in November. So last line of questioning I've got for you, because every election cycle there's this, especially for people now getting into my age group, well, the young are going to, they're going to save us. This time the young are going to come out, the young are going to, you know, they're more ideological, they're more passionate, and every election cycle it seems like, well, that doesn't happen. How do we grab the next generation and move them in a way that they really are the future, and that they really pick up the mantle and move forward?
1: Yeah, I mean, honestly, a lot of the folks, like I said, that we described as disaffected electorate, they are younger. They tend to be young people. And it's no surprise. I mean, if we look at a lot of the numbers in terms of the cost of living, the ability to buy a house, like young people are coming into adulthood in a moment where this may be the first generation where people are doing worse off than their parents. And so this sentiment of frustration with this moment is based in some real lived experience. And I think that the opportunity with young people is that many of them, even though maybe it's not necessarily translating into voting, they are activated in different ways. Like people are showing up in other different ways. And so I think our challenge is how do we take those moments of activation, if it's like a protest, if it's a local meeting around a data center, and moving people into organizational infrastructure. I'm still a believer in organization, right? Like, we can move masses of people, but if we can move people into political homes where they can engage and understand their power over an extended amount of time, I think that's how we bring young people back into the democratic process.
0: Oh, absolutely. Look, you know, the reality is that I've been saying this for years. We need to get back into the middle of the streets. We need to get off the sidewalks yelling at each other. We need to get shoulder to shoulder marching in the same direction. We need to have cultural, unity. Last weekend we just had the Power to the People Festival in D.C., which I think we should be doing more of across the country, that kind of organizing to bring people together. I think it's fabulous. So lastly, what should people be doing? What advice do you give someone who is one of these 85 million people? You know, what do you say? Look, you know, you want to be involved. Here's what you do. Here's where you go. Give me something direct other than going to SojournStrategies.com or one of those sites. Where do we go, Dr. Campbell?
1: I would say go find people who are in your community to build connection with. I think that's the first step. Before we have to push people to all the other things, is we are in a moment where people are feeling deeply isolated. And I think the first step is to find people who you can build community with. That could be joining a book club. That could be whatever it is, a sports league, whatever it is. I think to your point about the concert, one of the things that we are learning is that joy in this moment when there's so much coming at us every day is actually an opportunity as a way to build connection and hope that we can then translate into civic action.
0: There you go. So basically, go find a friend.
1: Yes, exactly. Going there. Thanks for that translation.
0: Dr. Katrina Gamble, I appreciate you taking time for us. Sojourn Strategies, SojournStrategies.com, the website. I appreciate it. I hope we'll come back and talk to us again soon.
1: Yeah, thanks for having me.
0: Thanks so much. Want to hear your thoughts. Are you one of the 85 million who has just sat out? And I'd love to hear the reason why. Email me, rick@therickSmithShow.com. Quick break. Right back. Stick around. I'm Rick Smith, and this is Labor History in Two. On this day in labor history, the year was 1933. That was the day garment factory owners locked out dressmakers in several shops throughout Los Angeles. The women garment workers, overwhelmingly Mexican, had been organizing with the ILGWU for over a month. They began conducting strikes at selected shops the previous month to press their demands. The women wanted union recognition, a 35-hour work week, end to homework, shop floor committees, a guaranteed wage, and more. Historian Douglas Monroy observed that their demands reflected the harsh working conditions that they faced. It was a volatile, competitive seasonal industry. Businesses worked tirelessly to undercut each other and job out the work. Women workers were routinely unemployed or underemployed, subject to widespread wage theft and discrimination. They were frustrated by promises of the new Industrial Recovery Act, which promised the right to organize, but held no provisions for enforcement. Employers flaunted the new legislation and continued to discharge workers for union activity. When the employers forced a lockout, Local 96 looked to the AFL's Central Labor Council to sanction a general dressmakers' strike, which started 4 days later on October 12th. As many as 3,000 Latina strikers maintained solid picket lines despite dozens of arrests. ILGWU organizer Rose Posada arrived from New York to help with food distribution and packing the picket lines. The rank-and-file leadership produced a bilingual strike bulletin and made daily radio announcements. The strike ended in arbitration that conceded few gains to the garment workers. But the women of Local 96 continued to organize throughout the Los Angeles area. They led a series of strikes that would eventually win the closed shop. Labor History in Two, brought to you by the Illinois Labor History Society and The Rick Smith Show.
2: Warning, this is a sob story that might bring you to tears or make you upchuck in disgust. It's about hogs, both the four-legged species and the more piggish two-legged breed of agribusiness executives. The latter have long profited from cruel abuse of millions of hogs caged in their monopolistic system. And now, the agbiz giants have launched a lobbying campaign called SOB, Save Our Bacon. It's not a plea to save the abused animals. but to save the abuser's profits. It turns out that most consumers don't like animal abuse, so states are passing laws to prevent such corporate practices. This has led to a vibrant new market for humanely raised pork, already gaining more than a fourth of national pork sales. Ouch, squeal the factory farm giants, feeling the pinch of real competition. Rather than clean up their methods, though, the monopolists have rushed to Washington, demanding that Congress save their bacon by artificially and autocratically rigging the market. Their Save Our Bacon Act would usurp states' rights to set their own standards for animal welfare. This is not an academic free market issue. In recent state ballot initiatives, voters have overwhelmingly endorsed ethical standards for animal agriculture. Moreover, responsible family farm producers have quickly responded to this growing new market, upgrading their facilities to meet the new state standards of humane production. Yet, rather than embracing this success for animals, farmers, and consumers, here come tiny cliques of corporate profiteers like the National Pork Producers Council. They're wielding their big money lobbying muscle, trying to overrule the public interest and the political will of America's majority. This is Jim Hightower saying, which side is your member of Congress on? For information, go to Compassion and World Farming, CIWF.org.
3: Welcome back to the Rick Smith Show. 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
0: So last week, Donald Trump literally rolled out the red carpet for the People's Republic of China's President Xi Jinping, while oddly enough simultaneously attacking Democrats for being communist. You figure it out. It is what it is. There was talk of granite, because we have the best granite. There were pictures of auto pens. There was a tour of an incomplete building. Lots of things that we could spend time mocking, because clearly Mr. Art of the Deal, I don't know if he brought his A game. But what kind of grades would you give them? The folks over at the Center for American Progress, they have a scorecard. And to be honest, had I brought home a report card that looks like this when I was a kid, let's just say 50 years later, I'd still be unable to sit. But here to share their assessment of our wannabe authoritarians meeting with their actual authoritarian, I've asked Jonathan Fritz to come share some thoughts with us. Jonathan's a senior fellow there at the Center for American Progress, where he focuses on China policy. Jonathan, thanks for taking time for us.
4: Pleasure to be here. Thanks.
0: So a C, a pair of D's, a couple of F's, fentanyl got the C, geopolitics and protecting we the people, F's. What got you there?
4: Look, I think we should start off with where he got an A+, which was he wanted to really show Xi Jinping a good time and how much he wanted to, you know, curry his favor. And I think he got an A+ on that. You know, as you pointed out, I mean, there was a literal rolling out of the red carpet, unlike anything that we've seen an American president do for any visiting foreign leader, you know, in decades. I think going back, leaving aside the reception that he gave to Vladimir Putin in Alaska, I think it goes all the way back to the Kennedy administration. So A+ for sucking up to an authoritarian leader. Of course, you know, Cap, we did our grades on things that we thought would actually be of use to the American people. So we didn't include that category where he actually scored quite high. And look, we will start off giving him a little bit of credit. Fentanyl still kills way too many Americans every year. And the Chinese did announce a couple of additional restrictions on some classes of substances that are used for precursors that, probably far from a silver bullet, but helpful steps in the right direction. So we did give him a decent grade on that front. But on just about every other aspect of this trip where we thought, the interests of the American people ought to be front and center, the president did pretty darn poorly.
0: I liked one of the assessments you gave. You said if the Trump administration wants to pass the test on China, it must stop settling for procedural truces and bromance theater and start leveraging real American power to secure durable, measurable results. Now, I look at that and I go, look, you know, Trump likes to project that kind of power, that tough guy image. That didn't come through at all with Xi Jinping. In fact, you know, right on the on the on the on the tarmac there as the Jets are flying over. We got him wincing and kind of ducking for cover. Didn't give us wasn't great optics. I'll leave it there.
4: And, you know, I would, if you pair that with the footage of him arriving in Beijing, you know, another clear difference is Xi Jinping wasn't at the airport to receive him on the tarmac. So that also is a pretty bad look. You got the leader of the free world, again, you know, just kind of going out of his way to, you know, provide a lavish welcome for somebody that didn't go out of his way to reciprocate. Again, so just not a good negotiating position to be in.
0: So, look, I mean, we can nitpick all the stuff, like, you know, walking, Xi Jinping through the People's Hall or whatever it is that Trump stole from China when he was there to build here, whatever that was. And then the goofy, you know, taking Biden's picture out and replacing it with an auto pen. I think that's just childish. It's ridiculous. It should offend every American citizen in this country, regardless if you liked Biden or not. That, I mean, that was probably the most disgraceful. I mean, you know, walking through the half-done, ballroom and, you know, all that nonsense, that's one thing. But that level of disrespect, I think, sends a clear message back to China that we're not serious people.
4: I think that's exactly right. And I think that's why you saw the report card that we got. The Chinese didn't feel like they had to do much of anything to, you know, make this guy happy. Because he's not a serious guy that really cares about those serious things, apparently. And again, you know, we went through a couple of things where we thought, the administration ought to have, you know, been laser focused.
0: Let's start with trade because that's the one.
4: Trade's a good one to start with.
0: Everybody I know, all the working class folks I know, they voted for Trump for the reason that he was going to be tough on China. He was going to bring back manufacturing. We were going to have all these jobs. They were going to recreate the 50s again. In fact, my family, otherwise known as the basket of deplorables, they voted for Trump enthusiastically. Look, these are folks who they're racist, they're homophobic, they're misogynistic. Never got them to vote. They were not registered. They didn't care before. That guy made them go register, got them enthusiastically out to vote because not because he's racist and homophobic and all that. They are. He is. Yes. But he sold them on the idea that Brook Park Avenue in Cleveland was coming back. The Ford and Chevy plant, the hundreds of feeder plant jobs, all those union jobs, that union lifestyle that gave them the ability to support a family on one income, take vacations, have retirement security, all that. That's what they believed he was going to bring back. And he's done none of it. In fact, I would argue made things worse, especially looking so weak to China and basically squandering what little power that we have to confront them.
4: Totally agree with you on that. Look, China Shock 1.0 was, pretty traumatic for a lot of communities around our country and, to be fair, countries around the world. And we're now probably well into China Shock 2.0. You know, back in the good old days, China was going after the more mature industries, you know, steel and aluminum, shipbuilding. You know, they've got those, you know, pretty well in hand. And now they're looking, obviously, at the next generation of advanced manufacturing. They're going after semiconductors. They're going after electric vehicles, robotics. I mean, they see themselves now competing with the United States, you know, not just in the mature stuff, but on the leading edge as well.
0: I would say not just competing, Jonathan. I would say exceeding and surpassing and dominating.
4: Yeah, absolutely. Look, they bring, you know, as a communist country, they bring a huge toolbox to this party. And there are a handful. They own the banks, so they can give cheap loans to factories that aren't making any money. Obviously, they repress labor rights and workers in China don't get paid a fraction of what workers in America or Europe or places like Japan or Korea get paid. They steal intellectual property. They subsidize. They have just a huge toolbox, and they're quite intent on dominating. Like I said, all of these, you know, mature industries, but also all these advanced industries as well. And as you point out, they're making some pretty scary progress in a number of these sectors. And look, this is a really serious problem. It not only is bad for American workers and our economy, you know, hollowing out our industrial base. It's also bad for national security. If China is the only place in the world that makes pharmaceuticals, or the semiconductors that you need for your car plant, and they decide for whatever reason they're going to squeeze us, you know, that puts us in a really tough spot if they decide they want to do something kind of frisky, say, vis-a-vis Taiwan or in the South China Sea. So it's a real national security problem, and it's an economic security problem, and it's one that, you know, this administration ought to be focused on. But, you know, what we got instead was an extension of the trade truce with China. And then, you know, we announced this deal where we're going to give China basically WTO-level tariff treatment, permanent normal trade relations tariff treatment, most favored nation tariff treatment for about $30 billion worth of goods we import from China. They're going to do the same for $30 billion worth of goods that we export to their market.
0: And that, you know, is exactly, in my view, the opposite of what we should be doing.
4: 100%.
0: Everything that we're doing seems the opposite. We should be getting closer to our friends and making 100%. New friends to take this on instead of beating up on our allies and then buddying up to the person who's literally eating our lunch.
4: That's exactly right. Look, these guys are a handful. We got to play team ball. And instead of doing that, we have Donald Trump, you know, banning imports from Canada. You know, we've got tariffs on all of our good friends and allies, and now we're telling the entire planet that the one country that we're going to give, you know, a bit of a break on some of our trade with is the People's Republic of China. It's the last country on the planet we ought to be doing this with. They are the source of all the excess capacity that is rolling like a tidal wave over pretty much every industrial country on the planet.
0: Right.
4: They're the ones with the forced labor issues, right? I mean, for God's sake. And they're going to get the preferential treatment for $30 billion worth of their imports into our market. It's crazy.
0: Yeah, tokens, basically tokens. So what I've been saying for years, and this was the first administration as well, you know, everywhere that Trump leaves a void, everywhere where Trump creates a fire, China's more than happy to go in and fill that void or put out that fire. So while we're making enemies with our allies, they're making inroads. The fact that Canada is bringing in 49,000 EVs from China, while it's only 49,000, that is a crack in the door. That's a beginning of ending our auto industry. Yep. All of these places, all of this screw up that our tough guys doing, Mr. Art of the Deal, is just continuing to open the door for them, and they're not missing the taking advantage of it.
4: And look, I would actually say that Trump has kind of screwed up on both sides of the equation with China on trade. Right now, he's looks weak as hell, right? We started off with him acting far stronger than even I would have, you know, recommended that, you know, a president, you know, when he went to basically 145% tariffs on China, which is equivalent more or less to a trade embargo. You know, he wasn't ready for them to punch him back in the face.
0: Right.
4: And he certainly didn't ask for expert opinions from, you know, people like myself at the State Department or at the National Security Council or the Commerce Department, you know, what China's likely response would be. But I think he started off kind of on the wacko end of the spectrum, got punched in the face, and then ended up going all the way over to the taco end of the spectrum without ever stopping at the pragmatic middle where you actually take advantage of your allies and your friends, take advantage of, you know, the sectors where we are still doing well, look at the tools in your toolbox, and figure out, you know, a smart way to deal with a pretty formidable competitor.
0: No, and look, the same thing in Iran. I mean, to be honest, you know,
4: 100%. It's exactly the same dynamic. Start off all badass, and we're going to crush you, and then you end up looking like a limp noodle.
0: And that's the sad reality. And all the while, you know, you've got the base, the rabid base cheering them on, who are the ones who are suffering and struggling the most. And this is, you know, one of my problems with where we are. So, you know, as someone who spent your career as a diplomat at the State Department, as someone who studied how the world works, how much damage has it been done? And I guess I'm not going to put it in how long can we fix it. Can it be fixed?
4: I'm going to operate on the optimistic assumption that it can be fixed, because everything I do at this think tank, and I think anybody, whether at CAP or anywhere else, they're all, you know, focused on problems that we think we can fix. So I will say that the United States, you know, since World War II, we have stored up such a huge bank of credit with, you know, countries around the world, certainly our best friends and allies, but even countries that we don't have like treaty alliances with. And Donald Trump is taking a wrecking ball to this huge edifice, but it is huge, the edifice. And he's doing damage every single day But I am hopeful that by the time we get to, you know, the next administration in 2029, that we'll still have plenty of material to work with. But it won't be easy. I do think he is doing some serious damage, and the scar tissue is going to take a while to heal.
0: And ultimately, and then maybe you got a better view on this than I do, ultimately it's going to be the working people of this country who suffer the most, because the jobs haven't come back, and they're not going to. We continue to lose. In fact, the investments that we were making into renewable energies and those frontline technologies that you said a moment ago that China wants to dominate, we're now falling behind on. So all of this regression, all of this is, well, it's going to harm us for quite some time.
4: That is true. That's absolutely, unfortunately, that is the case. Hopefully it's reparable, but it's going to take pain and suffering to kind of, you know, get back to where we ought to be.
0: So I'm always accused of I attack the administration because I think they do dumb things, and I wish they would do some smart things. And I have given credit where I think credit is due. I'm not horribly opposed to what they've done on the baby bonds. I wish we'd have done that sooner back when my kids were young. I'm not thrilled on how they set it up, but that's something. Is there anything in this summit? Was there anything you could point to that go, wasn't a total embarrassment? I mean, I look at the auto pen, I look at the granite, I look at the tour of the half-finished building. You know, you go down the list of all this, it seems like embarrassment after embarrassment. Is there a moment where you go, yeah, that's him trying to be presidential?
4: You know, again, the fentanyl advances that China announced, I will give some credit for that. You know, the administration has made it clear from when they, you know, first day after inauguration that this was going to be an area where they're going to really put some pressure on China. And I'll take wins on that front.
0: Okay.
4: Trade, not great. Okay. AI, not great. Treatment of partners and allies, you know, pretty darn bad. Getting, you know, Americans that are, being unjustifiably detained in China, and we didn't see any progress on any of these other things, really, that that's what the guy's getting paid a salary to work on. I guess when it comes to the partners and allies, things could have been even worse. I mean, he didn't actually tell Xi Jinping to, you know, go do something crazy, you know, with Taiwan, or, you know, we're ending our alliance relationship with Japan or Australia. He didn't, you know, so, I mean, he didn't burn down his own house, I suppose, but he really, you know, it was a pretty.
0: Yeah, there was nothing good there. There was
4: nothing good there. There was nothing bad.
0: There was nothing to write home about. Unlike, you know, Xi Jinping gets to go home. He was welcomed as, you know, as an equal. He was given a lavish party. He gets to go home and look.
4: Yep.
0: You know, look. Hey, look what we've done. And that, I got to tell you, back there from the folks that I know. That means something when you've got the kind of state media that they've got. I know we've got Trump TV now. That could bring us some.
4: he's working on replicating the communist model across the board.
0: So last question I've got for you, you know, in looking at this, should this have happened? I mean, if you were advising still at the State Department, if you're in his ear, should this have happened at all? Should this summit have happened here? And in that way, I mean, because it seems like way too much political capital to hand over.
4: Absolutely not. You know, I think you're absolutely right. Xi Jinping probably got a lot more out of this visit than the United States did. And no, the whole point of engaging in this sort of high-level diplomacy is to make sure your national interests are being advanced, whether that's, you know, jobs, economics, strengthening your position with allies and partners so that you can actually deter China from getting adventurous. You know, whether it's in the South China Sea or across the Taiwan Strait. You know, another thing that would have been great if we could have made some progress on would have been artificial intelligence. And we set up some communication mechanisms, but Donald Trump clearly doesn't have a sense that artificial intelligence poses any real threats to us.
0: Whoa. It's not artificial. It's super.
4: Super. It's my bad. Super. Oh, you got me. Really.
0: It used to be supreme, but he didn't want to confuse that with the Supreme Court, his court. It's now super, super intelligent.
4: We need no guardrails other than him. So, I mean, which shows, again, just a huge lack of seriousness about an issue that I'm no technological, you know, expert, but it seems to me there are some things that we ought to be pretty darn careful about as we get closer and closer to this
0: No, I am right
4: sort of self-improving super intelligence.
0: Well, at least we didn't bomb any Chinese boats to get the fentanyl thing like we're doing.
4: I'm pretty sure he wouldn't do that to people that, you know, he feels have demonstrated they can bully him at least as well as he can bully them.
0: There you go. Jonathan Fritz, I appreciate the time. Great talking with you.
4: Thanks so much, Rick. Take care.
0: I want to hear your thoughts. Email me, rick@thericksmithshow.com. 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Not good. Jonathan Fritz, Senior Fellow of China Policy there at the Center for American Progress. 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Right back. I'm Rick Smith, and this is Labor History in Two. On this day in labor history, the year was 1986. Female flight attendants won an important legal victory. Can you imagine losing your job because you decided to get married? It might have happened if you were a flight attendant working in the mid-20th century. The industry expected their flight attendants to be young, attractive women, looking for a couple of years of adventure before marriage. If you wanted to stay in the industry longer, even other attendants might criticize your choice. One flight attendant who worked for TWA in the 1950s recalled, "I can remember thinking, oh, this gal has been flying for 4-5 years. I wonder what's wrong with her." Airline advertising capitalized on the sex appeal of their young, single stewardesses. Continental used the double entendre tagline, "We really move our tails for you." Another airline asked coyly, "Does your wife know you're flying with us?" The Association of Flight Attendants Union began to fight back against these practices. In 1968, the federal courts had struck down the rules forbidding marriage as a condition of employment. 1,725 flight attendants who worked for United Airlines were forced to quit when they got married. They filed a class action lawsuit. It took almost 20 years to reach a settlement, but U.S. District Judge James B. Moran found in favor of the flight attendants. He awarded $7 million in back pay to the women. 475 of the women were also reinstated to their jobs.

0: Labor History in 2 brought to you by the Illinois Labor History Society and the Rick Smith Show. For more information, go to laborhistoryin2.com.
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2: So I come back to this. You know, the reality is I think Trump has done such a bad job on the international stage and caused so much global chaos that I hope Jonathan Fritz is right. I hope his optimism is on point. And look, he's a 32-year career diplomat. Spent multiple administrations in the State Department dealing with things that I have never. So I'm hoping that he's right. I would like to defer to his experience and his expertise. But I got to tell you, if I'm in another country and I see gas prices going through the roof, diesel prices through the roof like they are here, in places that are already struggling, and I'm seeing shortages and I'm seeing all kinds of stuff, and I know it's because of Trump going into Iran, I don't think I'm all that thrilled about this country. I don't think I'm going to be all that willing to jump on board the next time something pops up. Now, that said, I have had conversations with people who are like, what's wrong with you guys? What's wrong with you Americans? You were the beacon of hope for the globe. You were the shining city on the hill, as Reagan used to love to say. What is going on? What's the matter? Never mind Kansas. What's the matter with America and Americans that we would tolerate this? We are depleting our oil reserves, and yet not a peep from our right wing blathosphere. Nothing. Virtually nothing. The same people who were ready to go on strike over a shot, now are just, they're complaining a little bit. Now they're gonna get the colored diesel. So, we got the cheaper stuff. Let's go out and, thank you, Donald. Thank you, dear leader. It's definitely interesting times. Now, again, my concern is the buffoonery that this administration has played on the international stage will come home to roost at some point, because the Chinese people are very serious. They see themselves as the dominant force that we believe that we are and that we have been. We are losing our stature. Yes, we have a big military, but I also seem to think that that fear is also diminishing. The idea that, and I know any day now, I guess the troops are all on ready. If Trump says go kill 90 million people, we're going to annihilate a civilization. And don't think that that hasn't happened to Iran and the Iranian people in the past, because I guess history is not something we spend much time thinking about. I mean, we went into Iraq. And we had a president then who didn't know that the country was really three different distinct regions with different religions and different, never mind facts and reality. Never mind listening to experts. And we find out that our State Department and our government is basically being eliminated with the people who would know. We've got a bunch of patronage hires. A bunch of loyalists, a bunch of yes men going, whatever, dear Donald, whatever you want. Oh, your ballroom's wonderful. You've got the biggest ballroom. Oh, don't you just have the biggest ballroom? Isn't your granite so nice? Oh, that auto pen joke. That was such a good gag, dear leader. When the rest of the world's going, what's wrong with them? I mean, stop and think about this for a minute. I asked a friend who he's got the hat off. There's no more red hat, but still in the Trumpist fear. He's kind of moving. He's on that maybe. I go, imagine what you would have done. Just entertain me for a moment. What would you have done if Joe Biden had, changed Trump's picture to one of him and Epstein arm in arm? gagging it up. And then underneath it wrote that, he was on the pedophile island. What would you have done? What would you have said? What would you have said if, Donald Trump was, if he put the picture of him and his 13-year-old daughter in a really bizarre-looking, provocative kind of photograph that most of us have seen, and with the underneath, of his statement on the Howard Stern show that, if she weren't my daughter, I'd be dating her. What would you have said? What would you have done? What would you have thought of Joe Biden? I know, Sleepy Joe wouldn't have been that creative. But that wasn't his response. His response was actually to stop and think. Didn't say anything, but kind of reflected for a moment, which I'll tell you, I think was kind of a win. Because the auto pen thing, what a disgrace. What an absolute disgrace. That entire China summit. What an absolute disgrace that made us look weak, stupid, and, well, at a time when communism is the number one threat to America, to be bowing down to an actual communist leader? I got to get your thoughts. I want to hear it. Rick@TheRickSmithShow.com. Tell me what you think. Was there something positive? Jonathan Fritz thought there was a little bit of something. Want to hear yours. Rick@TheRickSmithShow.com. Miss any portion of the program? Podcast. And as always, thanks for being here. We'll see you back here next time.
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3: 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It is 4 o'clock. Up next, keeping democracy alive.
4: When America was founded by the Europeans, it was mostly farmers and related businesses. Now the farmers have been largely disappearing from having any political strength. But that's starting to change. I'm Bert Cohen, and with your help, we are keeping democracy alive.
5: He's not breathing.
6: Can you get a pulse?
5: Barely.
4: If one were to draw a map of states where Trump did best in 2024, and you draw a map of states with the highest percentage of farmers, you'd be drawing the same map. That may be beginning to change. The regions of this country that voted for Harris and Walz were anything but the heartland. The point is, America's heartland is farm country, and they voted en masse for Donald Trump. Same is true for Hispanic Americans. In both cases, I suspect it was conservative cultural issues which locked in these two demographic groups for Trump. But as they say, when it comes down to voting, pocketbook, kitchen table issues trump all others. Trump promised to be a reliable friend of the conservative farming community, but now farmers are popping up to run for office themselves against the Trumpist far-right incumbents. Why is that? Well, our guest today writes, there is a return of the farmer politician. Monica Potts asserts that one of the undersung trends of the political cycle is the way Trumpian disregard for farm country has inspired workers in the industry to run for office. From farm country in Arkansas to that of New York State, farmers are throwing their hats into the ring. Monica Potts is our guest today. She's a staff writer for The New Republic. She's also author of the New York Times bestseller, The Forgotten Girls, a memoir of friendship and lost promise in rural America, about the lives of women in her hometown, rural Arkansas. She's written about poverty, class, and rural life for The New York Times, The Atlantic, 538, The American Prospect, and other outlets. In other words, she knows what she's talking about. Who are these farmers? Why are they returning? And to what end? Why did they go away in the first place? Monica, thanks so much for being with us on Keeping Democracy Alive.
7: Thank you so much for having me.
4: And let me start out by asking the question of population. The rural states are obviously less densely populated. They have the same number of senators. But when the United States came together, the farmer and related businesses were in the majority, I believe. About what percentage of voters do American farmers currently make up? Do you have any idea?
7: I can tell you that rural voters overall make up about 14 to 17% of the population. And, you know, they're not all farmers.
4: Right.
7: When you look at just rural counties in the country, about 17% of rural counties are dependent on agriculture. And that's because, as you said, there just aren't as many farms as there used to be. A lot of the farms that are a lot of family farms over the past few generations, especially since World War II, have been lost. And the people who might have once worked in agriculture now work in other industries. And so there are just a lot fewer farms left than there used to be. There's about 2 million farms left in the United States. And even though they're still called small family farms, the ones that have survived are bigger, and
4: right.
7: the people who own them are richer. So,
4: right.
7: you know, we have this image of a family farmer as kind of like, usually in most people's heads, it's a man who gets up early in the morning and he has a family and he gets on his tractor and he feeds his cows. And, but that's not, the family farms that are left are much more industrial. They're much bigger scale, and they might be owned by a family, but the financial relationship that they have is with big companies. They're not trying to sell their goods on the market anymore. You know, it's just, it's a totally different environment that they're in. But Trump won farm dependent counties by huge margins. So, you know, overall he won farm dependent counties by almost 80%. I think the number is 77 point something percent that he won those counties by. So farm counties are very much Trump country.
4: And they're Trump counties because there's big business there. Is that it?
7: I think that's part of it. I think that when we think about farmers, you know, there's a history of thinking about them being aligned with the working class.
4: Right.
7: But I think the farmers who are left are really kind of, it's more useful to think of them as small business owners operating on pretty thin margins. And so they have economic struggles, especially now, which we'll get into. But, you know, they're not just trying to earn a paycheck like a lot of workers are. They're trying to make their small businesses work. And so, you know, it's a different challenge than it might have been in the past.
4: Though no longer a clear majority, in the 19th and early 20th centuries, farmers banded together and became the Democrat Farm Labor Party. Rural people got together for that. Please tell us about that and how much influence the Democratic Farm Labor Party had nationally.
7: Oh, I mean, it was enormously influential. And as you said, at the time, farmers were much more of the American population. There were just huge numbers of Americans, especially in the middle of the country, off the coasts and out of cities, who would have identified themselves as a farmer and tried to make their living that way. So in the early 1900s, up until about World War II, which really is when everything changed,
4: right.
7: In all different kinds of ways, farmers really saw themselves as aligned with laborers as well. So they were trying to just feed their families, you know, and they had these small operations that were really just more of kind of small scale. Not, you wouldn't really think of their farms as big business. They were just getting up in the morning and trying to sell their crops or trying to sell their chickens or trying to sell their milk. And so farmers, especially in Minnesota, which is really where the movement started and where it still pretty much exists.
4: Right.
7: The Minnesota Democratic Party is the Democratic Farm Labor Party. They started to organize and align with laborers and start a populist movement kind of against corporations that were aligned against them in all different kinds of ways. And so they merged with the Democratic Party in 1944, largely because probably of the politics changing around the war, World War. And but they're still alive in Minnesota. The DFL is still really powerful there. At the time, you know, these were about finding populist economic interests that aligned farmers and workers against corporations. This is kind of just coming out of the Gilded Age when people were thinking about workers' rights, worker safety, and economic fairness, economic equity. So this was the kind of the era in which that party was born.
4: It was a populist movement.
7: Yes, absolutely. It was a populist movement.
4: And people have misunderstanding of the term populist. Trump has kind of absconded with it. But what does populist mean in this reality sense in our American history?
7: In our American history, this was really about, you know, the common American, you know, trying to align itself against corporate power. And so when you think about this era, this is the era of when people had just made their fortunes on railroads and other kinds of industry.
4: Right.
7: And they did this on the backs of an agricultural economy in which, you know, everyday Americans were struggling to feed people, were struggling to, you know, go to work to support their families in more urban areas. And they were doing the work that was leading to this vast wealth for people at the top who were kind of hoarding it. They weren't
4: right.
7: sharing it with the workers who had made it possible. And I would say that really has a lot of parallels to today.
4: It certainly does. We have this is at least the second Gilded Age. It's probably second Gilded Age on steroids. The
7: yes.
4: division between wealth and normal people. Who were some of the mm-hmm. leaders of the DFL and that genre in the late 20th century? What names might we recognize?
7: Well, I can tell you that the populist movement, really typified by the DFL, led to a lot of populist candidates coming out of states like Minnesota, especially Paul Wellstone is the one I think.
4: Wellstone.
7: I think of most recently. And relatedly, you had the prairie populists over in Wisconsin, which was also part of that progressive movement overall. And it was a little bit earlier, but you might have heard of Robert La Follette, who
4: yes,
7: was
4: fighting
7: a
4: Bob.
7: Wisconsin. Yeah, Fighting Bob was a Wisconsin representative and a Wisconsin senator. He tried to run for president unsuccessfully, but, you know, he was elected to the U.S. Senate first in 1905, and he was really sort of part of all of these efforts against corruption, against trying to ensure democracy by going against political bosses and political organizations, tried to support the democratic process of elections and public service reform.
4: What a concept.
7: And a lot of regulations on big industries like railroads at the time. So, from his perch in the Senate, he did a lot of work like that as well. And it was really just part of this early 1900s until World War II movement of making sure that the playing ground was fair for, you know, working people, for farmers who at the time were really, you could see them as working people as well. And so this was just a huge movement until we got to World War II when the economy changed and our political structure started to change a bit.
4: FDR came to the aid of farmers, did he not? Please tell us about his reach out to rural America.
7: Oh, absolutely. I mean, FDR changed the landscape of rural America.

0: the banks who had been, you know, underwriting their farm operations. They were not really able to kind of save if they had one bad crop year. And during the Dust Bowl, they had several bad crop years, especially in and around Oklahoma, and the agricultural markets weren't giving them fair prices. They might lose their farm, and many of them did. And that's when we know a lot of things from, like, the Grapes of Wrath going to California to work in the canneries, or, you know, so family farmers lost their farms. And what FDR partly did at the time was step in to make sure farmers could get fair loans, to make sure that they could get fair prices on the marketplace. And this is when we start to see what we think of now as agricultural subsidies, which have changed a lot from the beginning. But in the beginning, they were there to ensure that that markets for certain kinds of goods that are very particular could be there to support farmers, and that it would kind of help farmers from growing too much or growing too little in any given year. And so we also saw farmers having access to help to avoid bankruptcy. He started to help rural America in more broad ways as well, because I don't want to say that all of rural America is farm country. He really improved infrastructure and electrified rural America and made other interventions like that that made it easier to live there.
1: So we have a history of presidents actually helping farmers and recognizing the importance of rural America to political strength and reality. Aside from culturally conservative issues which resonate with traditional farmers, or at least farmers who think of themselves as traditional, what policies of Trump are specifically hurting farmers now?
0: Oh, I would say that more than anything else right now, the farmers will tell you that Trump's trade policy and his trade wars and the tariffs have led to the loss of global markets that they depend on for their livelihoods. And so a lot of crops that we grow in the U.S. today are not the kind of crops that we eat. It's soybeans, it's rice, it's corn. And so other countries knew that Trump was going to do this. He toyed with a lot of this in his first term. He said he was going to do this if he was elected again in before 2024. And so they were prepared to go to other countries if they needed more soy production. And a lot of the soy that we grow is used to feed beef cattle and other livestock, and especially in China. China's a big buyer of it.
1: Right.
0: And so, you know, now they have alternative sources for those products that they need. And so when Trump was reelected and started instituting these tariffs, and he would go back and forth, and sometimes there were tariffs and sometimes there weren't,
1: right,
0: it meant that, you know, these farmers couldn't sell their crops anymore. And crops take a long time. You know, all of the things that they grew this year, they planned last year, and everything that they grew last year, they planned the year before. And so, you know, that really left them just in a devastating position that they couldn't recover from quickly. Other than that, too, right now we have the war in Iran, which is raising fuel prices, raising prices for things like diesel and fertilizer. And a lot of farms that are left already have very thin margins that they're operating on. So rising costs in inputs like that will really keep them from being able to, you know, pencil out their investments. And so I think that you're seeing a lot of problems with that as well.
1: And I mentioned, I sort of skipped over culturally conservative issues. What culturally conservatives resonate with traditional farmers and rural people that swing their vote toward the alleged conservatism of Donald Trump?
0: Well, I would say that first and foremost, rural America just tends to be more conservative than urban America for lots of different reasons. And they're conservative culturally, but also economically. And so farmers are a part of that. You know, farmers are, they tend to be more culturally and socially conservative because they're part of a rural America that is. And so they do have an image of what a traditional America looks like and who it includes and who it doesn't include. So there is part of that, I think, in the way that rural America is voting when they vote for Trump. But I would say also that farmers have economic reasons these days for becoming Republican, because as I've said earlier, a lot of family farms have been lost. I mean, we just have a tiny fraction of the family farms that we used to have.
1: Right.
0: And so the farms that are

0: left are bigger and have more acreage, and the people who run them have more money. And so they also tend to have off-farm income. And so you might see, especially in rural America, I've seen, you know, people who run businesses also raise cattle on the side. So they're not just cattle ranchers. They identify as cattle ranchers, but they also have income from elsewhere. But they are also small business owners. They are, they employ people. They might not want to see minimum wages raised. They might not want to see more regulations on things like heat as a safety issue for workers. And they don't necessarily want to see more environmental regulations because that eats into their bottom line. And so, and they don't want their land taxed more, you know. And so there are a lot of actually, I would say, economic reasons that probably aligned today's farmer with the Republican Party and Trump.
1: If you just tuned in, Bert Cohen here. The show is Keeping Democracy Alive. We're talking about the return of the farmer politician. Our guest is Monica Pitts, staff writer with the New Republic. When did the change happen? When did the farm vote go from prairie populist, from supporting the happy warrior Minnesota Senator Hubert Humphrey, to solid and deep red? And why? Why did it change like that? When?
0: Yeah, I mean, I do think a lot of it was kind of what I outlined with how farming has changed. And a lot of that is, you know, that goes back really far. We started to lose family farms after the Depression and after World War II, when more people started moving into the cities and the populations of rural America started to hollow out. So the people who stayed and the people who stayed on their land already probably tended to be more conservative and not part of, you know, the urban movement, the urban-rural divide that we've seen shaped today, where people in urban areas are more likely to vote for Democrats. So that's part of it. But also, you know, I think we can blame Ronald Reagan for the way a lot of economics has changed. They're aligned with big businesses who have contracts with them sometimes. You know, farming isn't the same as it used to be. They have farmers rely on these kind of exclusive contracts with big corporations. In some instances, farmers themselves are big corporations almost.
1: Right.
0: So I think that that's really when you started to see that shift.
1: What about immigrants? Rural people have an image of America as, you know, more what it used to be, but, and what it looked like, you know, white men ruling the farm. But immigrants are a big part of agriculture. How does that go over in the rural America?
0: Yes, it does complicate the picture of rural America. There are many, many counties that have rising Hispanic populations, rural counties, and a lot of them work in agriculture or agriculture-related businesses like meatpacking and food service.
1: Sure.
0: There are a lot of Hispanic farm owners, especially in areas where they're raising chickens for companies like Tyson, some of the big chicken processing companies. And so that does complicate the picture. And I think also Trump's really aggressive anti-immigration stances and deportation and the ways he's wanted to limit workers coming into the country from other places have really also impacted farmers. A lot of areas with big farms have lost all the people that used to work for them, and they've made it harder to operate there as well.
1: It's not rare for outsider candidates to take on the Washington establishment, or at least they position themselves that way, market themselves as outsiders taking on Washington establishment. But how new and dramatic is it that so many farmers are doing this?
0: It seems new to me. I haven't personally seen farmers running for office that often. Jimmy Carter was kind of the famous, the peanut farmer president. And then you really saw, partly because what I said before, there just aren't as many farmers. You really saw them kind of recede to the background. They're still a politically connected group of people. They still care about farm policy and will talk to their senators if they live in a state that has a big farming industry. And they care about the farm bill and other things like that, that the Senate does that really regulate their way that they do business. But I haven't seen personally in my lifetime people who lost their farm last year or are still farming, decide that they need to step into politics directly, and run and go to Washington themselves. That feels really new to me. And that's part of the reason I was drawn to this story.
1: Oh, cause there are a few that are actually doing it. And, farmers have stuck solidly with Trump until pretty much this moment. How much is the cost of things like diesel causing a political shift?
0: Oh, absolutely. Yeah. And I would say that it's probably not every farmer voted for Trump. And so some of them,
1: right.
0: You know, some of them who kind of saw this coming or didn't want to vote for Trump before are feeling like they were, are vindicated and they want to step forward and explain why he's bad for farming. But, you know, the tariffs have really slammed American farmers this year. The loss of government programs that often buy American farm products like, USAID and other aid programs abroad that depended on American farmers providing some of the goods that to populations overseas that has just destroyed some of their markets. There are other even smaller things that the Trump administration has done that kind of destroy the ability of local farmers to sell some of their goods locally. Like we used to have a program that allowed farmers to sell fresh local food to local schools for their school lunches. And that doesn't exist anymore under Trump. So, you know, everything that a lot of the things that Trump has done has just made operating a farm right now impossible. And right now at this moment too, the war in Iran has raised diesel prices to the point that farmers are saying, you know, they really can't do this anymore.
1: What is the place of diesel in rural lives?
0: Well, you have it to run your farm equipment. And also related to petroleum products is the price of fertilizer, which they're struggling to afford now. But all of the inputs to running a farm, and also, you know, these people live in rural America. And if you live in a real farm country, you might have to drive 30 or 40 minutes to do anything with your day, you know, to get groceries or to go to take your kids to school or to go get a doctor's appointment.
1: Right.
0: So they are really, rural America in general, and farmers are part of this, are also really slammed by high gas prices right now. That'll really eat into their budgets. And so, so all of those things are adding up in addition to the struggles that farmers were already facing. And they also don't know what their future looks like right now too, because, you know.
1: Yeah, you got to have faith in your future, actually. And a lot of people don't.
0: Getting through one bad year, maybe with help from the government is one thing, but not knowing if you're going to have a market in a year or two at all, because you're not sure if we're going to still have open trade with Canada, then that's a different story as well.
1: What about Canada, the trade war with Canada? How's that affecting rural America?
0: Well, especially, I live in northern New York now, in rural New York, and especially, where I live in further north, you know, there just is a lot of goods and services and people who cross the border all the time. And so, you know, the price of natural gas, which for some of us is sourced from Canada, if there are tariffs on, you know, things coming in from Canada, that will, rise, and that means that we can't heat our homes in the winter, or it's going to cost us a fortune to do so. So things like that just really disrupt life in a way that I don't think anybody individually anticipated. It's kind of a something that economists can tell you, but you don't understand necessarily until you feel it.
1: What about the closing of rural hospitals with Trumpism? That must be really affecting the Midwest.
0: Yeah, absolutely. Yeah, they know, well, for anybody in rural America knows how critical their local hospital is, both to receiving care and making sure that there's a care infrastructure around it. So if you have a rural hospital, you have doctor's offices in your town, you have, you know, you can get kind of specialized care more easily, and you don't have to drive, you know, an hour to the nearest big city to get it, which takes, you know, a day out of your life if you have to do that, especially if you have to do it for some kind of chronic condition. So anyone who knows, anyone who lives in rural America knows how critical those hospitals are. But I think an under-celebrated part of that is that they are huge employers. And so farmers are not going to be able to operate in towns that lose their biggest employer and their entire, you know, town is laid off because the hospital closed. So it's another aspect of rural life, I think, that is being affected by Trump's policies.
1: And it's got to be motivating some people. So talk about motivating people. Tell us, please, about Hallie Schaffner of Arkansas, a red state, if there ever was one. What's her background? Who is she trying to unseat, and what motivates her? Hallie Schaffner of Arkansas.
0: Yeah, Hallie Schaffner grew up in Arkansas. She left to go to college and then went back for graduate school. And then about 10 years ago, her father was diagnosed with dementia. And so she returned to her family farm to run it. Her family farm is in the Delta region of Arkansas, and they grew, you know, soy and rice and whatever else they could find a market for. And what she told me was that about a year ago, she realized it wasn't going to pencil out anymore, that if she was going to try to keep her farm operational, she was going to have to take out loans that would put her family's land at risk. And it was something that she couldn't do because her father needed stability and he needed care. And so she made the decision to close down the family farm that had been operating five or six generations.
1: Wow. And so she's running for office against who?
0: Oh, yeah. She's running to unseat Tom Cotton, who is the Republican senator from Arkansas, who I have to say did not see a Democratic challenger when he ran for re-election 6 years ago. So she's running to challenge him and to unseat him.
1: Excellent. How does it look?
0: Arkansas is a conservative state. Some polls have shown her pretty close. I've seen polls from Arkansas before that have shown the Democratic challenger to be close, only to see the Democratic challenger lose by a lot. So I'm not sure, you know, what her race is really going to look like in November.
1: Right.
0: But, you know, she's trying to make the case that she's of Arkansas. She's still there. She works there, and she can see firsthand how Tom Cotton's support of some of these policies are impacting her state.
1: So some of the policies that Tom Cotton has voted for have hurt rural people in his own state. Is that right?
0: Exactly. Yeah, that's right.
1: So, of course, she's motivated. Go ahead.
0: Yeah. The status of family farms in Arkansas is probably – they led the nation in farm bankruptcies last year.
1: Oh, wow.
0: A lot of that is because Arkansas grows a lot of soy and rice, which were really slammed by some of the trade wars and the tariffs that have – really closed their markets, especially in places like China. And there are estimates that 25 to 30% of farms in the state are expected to close this year.
1: Wow.
0: So yeah, farming in Arkansas is really suffering. And, she's trying to make the case that, you know, she sees that directly and knows that directly and will fight for farmers in her state.
1: Yes. Why does she say farming is the best job in the world if you don't make really any money?
0: Yeah. I mean, I think that we have kind of a romantic notion of,
1: yeah.
0: I think we can have kind of a romantic notion of what it means to farm, that, it kind of makes sense to all of us. Anyone who gardens know what it's like to plant something in the ground and watch it grow and how rewarding that can be, and to work outside and to be your own boss and to get your hands dirty and really feel connected with the land and the seasons, and to feel like you're helping to feed people. I think that that's part of what she was talking about.
1: If you just tuned in, Bert Cohen here. The show is Keeping Democracy Alive. Our guest today is Monica Pitts, staff writer for The New Republic, great magazine, I must say. She wrote that there is a return of the farmer politician, and we're talking about that on Keeping Democracy Alive. Every American has experienced some degree of the affordability crisis, which Trump says is a hoax. How is it affecting the agricultural industry, the affordability crisis?
0: Mm-hmm. Well, a lot of the kind of fundamental inputs, things like fuel and diesel and, fertilizer that we talked about are rising. And so, you know, these industries already, we could probably have five whole podcasts on agricultural policy and how it's changed over the years and, how it impacts farmers. But these farms, especially smaller farms, you know, not the really big industrial farms, already had super thin margins. So anytime the price of anything rises, it changes the way that they can, operate, because they just won't have enough money to make it make sense to do anymore. And it's also happened that they've lost a lot of their labor, so they can't, they don't have workers as much anymore,
1: right,
0: and they can't,
1: right,
0: you know, do as much as they used to do because their staff is gone. So, and then also they're also people, and so they're impacted by things like the rising price of groceries as well. So that makes, like, keeping up a farm that's not making money, it just might make more sense for them to close it and start doing something else for a living so that they can, you know, continue to feed their family.
1: It's got to be tough to have to suddenly make a motion to start a new business for yourself and to let go of the old and start with the new. That's a big challenge. And Tom Cotton and people like Donald Trump are not exactly helping people stay with the rural economy. Tell us, please, about another person in your article, Blake Gendelbein.
0: Yeah, it's Gendelbein, which is
1: Gendelbein.
0: Not how I thought it would be pronounced.
1: Oops.
0: Either. But no, it's okay. He's a dairy farmer, and he's in New York's 21st district, which is the district that Elise Stefanik holds now, and she's not running for re-election this November.
1: Uh-huh.
0: She's a Republican.
1: Uh-huh.
0: And she's been very, you know, supportive of President Trump and aligned with MAGA. And so she's leaving, and now it's an open race. And Gendelbein's a dairy farmer who has been really involved in a cooperative that is owned by dairy farmers, and they produce Cabot cheese, which was what people might recognize from the grocery stores and some other goods. And they're in upstate New York through Maine. And so he's had kind of a political career learning how to balance the needs of all those farmers and representing them in their cooperative. And he just kind of looked at what was happening in rural communities and saw this seat and decided that sending a farmer to Washington might be what the people of the North Country of New York need.
1: Interesting. The North Country of New York is not at all like the New York City, that's for sure. It's largely rural. I had a girlfriend up in Cambridge, New York, and there was a lot of farms back then in the early 70s. And it's still pretty conservative, I believe.
0: It is, yeah. There's a lot of farms now. It's pretty conservative. It's closer to Canada than it is to New York City. It happens to be my district. This is the congressional race that I will vote in as a voter. And, you know, the Republican running for the seat is Anthony Constantino, and he owns a company that makes custom stickers. It's called Sticker Mule.
1: Makes
0: and
1: what?
0: And so custom stickers, like stickers and bumper stickers and posters and things like that.
1: Oh, that's convenient.
0: Called Sticker Mule. Yeah, and so Gendelbein's mailers and his campaign materials really play up his connection to his family farm, which has been run by his family for generations. It's, you know, he sends out mailers of himself in overalls milking cows and standing on his property. And so I think that I think he's really trying to show that part of what it means to be in from the North Country. And he's against Trump. He's against the trade war with Canada, which, I mean, his district borders Canada. And so it really impacts his constituents. And he's running as kind of a common sense, more centrist Democrat. He signed a pledge called The Promise to America or something like that, which was kind of supporting capitalism against socialism. And
1: right.
0: So, you know, but he's very against the war in Iran. He's against rural hospital closures. And so these are the things he's promising to fight for when he goes to Washington if he's elected.
1: This northern New York candidate, Blake Gendelbein. What are his chances?
0: You know, that race is a little harder to call because it has been a very red district. And Elise Stefanik was very, very pro-Trump, and this district went for Trump by a lot. But, you know, it is a midterm in which Trump is very unpopular.
1: Uh-huh.
0: Stefanik herself is not on the ballot. There isn't a lot of polling, but some of the polling in the race shows that Jim DeBean's pretty close. And so it's really going to be a matter of how much partisanship matters. And, you know, so even though this district is really Republican, you can always see, there are always some races that surprise us. And so
1: uh-huh.
0: this could be one of those races.
1: Ah, that would be nice. Nice surprises are nice sometimes. Of course, there's some bad surprises that happened. I remember 2016, we didn't expect Trump to actually win in 2016. You also write about somebody named Dan Coover. Why? Mm-hmm. Tell us about where he's coming from. Who is Dan Coover?
2: Yeah, he is a veterinarian. He's a military vet and also a veterinarian who raises beef cattle in Kansas's 2nd district. And he's running as a Democrat to unseat the Republican representative there, whose name's Derek Schmidt. And he's really kind of, I think, really typical of what modern day farmers look like. He's a veterinarian, so he has a lot of off-farm income. He raises beef cattle as well. And so he knows what the current economic situation is, both as someone who raises beef cattle and also as someone who, in his business as a veterinarian, has a lot of clients who are even worse off, and he knows what they're facing as well.
1: Uh-huh.
2: So he was trying to, and actually he had an ad released a few days ago, filmed with this, you know, cowboy hat on and standing in front of all of his cattle mooing behind him. And so, you know, he's also trying to really kind of portray that image of, you know, being from Kansas and knowing what Kansans are facing and trying to unseat the powers that be in Washington.
1: What decisions made by the Trump administration strike farmers as particularly capricious?
0: You know, none of the things, you know, none of the farmers really kind of would have said it in that way to me. But one of the things I think that's really damaging to them is that a lot of Trump's economic decisions with tariffs, but in other realms too, are just very, sometimes they seem spur of the moment. Sometimes he'll change his mind.
1: Uh-huh.
0: He goes back and forth a lot. And that kind of, if you're trying to run a business, whether it's a farm or any other kind of business, that kind of waffling, some of the things that Trump says that maybe indicate he doesn't understand how economies work, that creates an environment that you don't know where you're going in the future. And so even more than facing hardship now, I would say that makes it hard to have faith in the market and continue with your business and make decisions for next year, which businesses are always having to do. So I think those are some of the things that are really difficult for them right now.
1: What do the three, Schaffner, Gendelbein, and Coover, have in common?
0: You know, they're all farmers. They're all Democrats. They're all running in the Democratic Party. And they're also not members of the Democratic Socialist America, which has had a lot of energy this year. You know, they're not trying to change the Democratic Party. They're not trying to, you know, talk about things like Medicare for all, although interestingly, they all told me that they would be open to talking about things like that. Haley Schaffner told me that, you know, the platform of the DSA doesn't really speak to her, and she doesn't think it speaks to Arkansans, and she's trying to vote to be elected to represent Arkansans and their best interests. So they all kind of struck that note. They're very against Trump. They think Trump is very bad for their communities, and they want to challenge him, and they're doing it in conservative areas where he's really popular. So that's a really difficult challenge.
1: So what did Schaffner specifically have to say about the DSA, the Democratic Socialists of America?
0: Yeah, really that she didn't think her platform was what was right for her or her potential constituents if she's elected. And so I think that that's where you might not always notice these candidates, because they're not part of the DSA's energy and they're not challenging the party from the left. You know, they're trying to challenge Trump and Trumpism. They're not saying the ways that they think the Democratic Party needs to change. They're Democrats.
1: Uh-huh. I was surprised to read a comment by Schaffner that, quote, nobody likes Tom Cotton. Please tell us why she says that.
0: Yeah, well, her argument is that he left home and he hasn't come back. You know, he's in Washington, D.C. now. He went to Harvard after he graduated high school. He served in the military, and he spends most of his time in Washington, D.C. What she says is that he's not even interested in trying to find out what Arkansans are facing today, that he's so far from them, both mentally and physically, that he's not at home taking care of their sick dads or digging in the dirt or watching her farming colleagues lose their farms. That's what she's really trying to highlight, is the difference there.
1: So he's kind of absentee. Interesting. He's not of the people.
0: Mm-hmm. Yeah.
1: You cite something called Welcome Fest. What was that all about, Welcome Fest?
0: Yeah, Welcome Fest was a centrist gathering. There's a group called Welcome Pack, and they're a centrist political action committee that is trying to run centrist candidates around the country because they argue that that's the best way to win in Trump country. That some of what the Democratic Party needs to do if it wants to regain power is turn districts that voted solidly for Trump and Republicans in recent past elections. They need to turn those districts blue. And the way that they say to do that is to, support capitalism and be more in the center on some other issues as well.
1: Uh-huh. What are some of the effects of the One Big Beautiful Act on rural America specifically?
0: Oh, without a doubt, I would say you have to talk first about the changes that are coming to Medicaid. Rural America has older populations. They have poorer populations, and they have populations that are more likely to have disabilities. And so a lot of these work requirements sound like they're going to essentially keep people off Medicaid. And that's going to impact people's ability to get health, but it's also going to impact the finances of the hospitals and other facilities that rely on their populations being fully insured. And so you're seeing that a lot with the changes to the American Health Count, Affordable Care Act marketplaces as well, is that if people can't get insurance, it's going to impact the way that doctors' offices and hospitals are able to operate in rural America. And they're going to start closing services. They're going to start shutting down, annex facilities. They're going to start kind of shrinking or closing altogether. And that's going to impact the way that rural Americans can get care. And it's going to impact employment opportunities because those are huge employers in those areas. So I would say that with that act, you have to really start with the healthcare changes.
1: So that was all from the One Big Beautiful Act. That's amazing.
0: Yeah.
1: It had profound effects in many, many different ways. If you just tuned in, Bert Cohen here. The show is Keeping Democracy Alive. We're talking about an article written by our guest Monica Potts in the New Republic, titled "There Is a Return of the Farmer Politician." What do the candidates have to say about the internal squabbling between the DSA and the Democratic establishment?
0: You know, what all of them told me is that when we're talking about specific ideas about how to improve life for Americans, everybody has good ideas and everybody has bad ideas, and those are things that they should sort through later. But they're really interested in what they feel is the emergency of stopping Trump now. And right now, too, that means withdrawing from Iran. It means helping Americans facing problems right now. It means, stopping rural hospitals from closing. So these are the kinds of emergencies that they're most interested in worrying about, and they'll talk about everything else down the road.
1: So the DSA is not particularly relevant to what these rural candidates are talking about. Is that right?
0: Yeah, they don't want to talk about the DSA. They feel like that's an effort by the press to kind of put, all Democrats into boxes and all Republicans into boxes. And they're working to get the votes of people who might identify as Republican or who feel like they identify as independent. And so, what they are trying to say is that these boxes are things like fights between the DSA and the Democrats and things like fights between MAGA Republicans and anti-Trump Republicans are faraway DC fights. These don't, you know, this isn't about what real Americans are facing every day. And that's what they say that they're concentrated on.
1: But one thing that unites these people running is a sense of populism, correct?
0: Absolutely. Yeah, they're farmers, and they are using that image, I think, that we have of what it means to be a farmer and be connected to the place that you live in so intimately, to kind of connect to the people around them, to show that they're still part of the populations that they want to serve, that they're not, you know, people wearing suits in Washington, D.C., you know. And I think that when you look at the images in their campaign ads and stuff, that's 100% what they're showing they're wearing. You know, they're not wearing suits. They're wearing, sometimes wearing overalls, sometimes wearing cowboy hats, sometimes wearing flannels, you know, things like that on their family's land with their families, or like shaking hands with farmers in town halls around their states. And so that's really the populist image that they're trying to bring back, this old sense of populism that we talked about earlier, that farmers and workers can be aligned against, you know, big interest, against political corruption, against spying, you know, corporations buying policy with their lobbying or with their connections to political parties, you know, that they're more in touch with what people need these days. And so I think that in a lot of what these candidates are talking about and using on their campaigns, that's 100% what they're trying to bring back, is that sense of kind of prairie populism that, you know, shows that being connected to the land and connected to the people are similar.
1: Yeah, these days people think of populism, and it's a word that Donald Trump used and abused, and they don't really know about the history of prairie populism and how popular that was and how average people were very much involved in prairie populism throughout the heartland of America, which is now voting so red, but maybe changing this year.
0: I think so, yeah. And I think, too, in 2024, an important thing to always remember is that people felt like the economy was really bad. And so I don't know if President Trump's, you know, platform appealed to people as much as they felt like things were going wrong under Biden and they didn't want to vote for the Democrats anymore. So this year we might have see a similar kind of opportunity taken by the Democrats. People feel the economy is terrible. They don't like the economic decisions Trump is making. For some people, that's why they elected him, is to make economic decisions, because they still think of him as a businessman. And so I think this midterms, we might see that same sort of energy on the other side.
1: You say we may be on the cusp of the first return of the real farmer politicians since President Jimmy Carter. Say more about that, please. How are these candidates like Jimmy Carter?
0: Yeah, I mean, first and foremost, because they're farmers, but also because, you know, I think that Carter took that outsider persona with him on the campaign trail and to Washington. You know, he wanted people to think of him as a simple peanut farmer, you know, and he was going to help people by being, you know, just a Georgian, and that kind of homespun view of the world helped him with, like, kind of have a common touch. That also kind of led to his downfall in the end in some ways. He surrounded himself with people from Georgia when he was in D.C. and kind of never learned the power plays in Washington and the games that people play in the back corridors in Washington. And, you know, that idea that politicians need to do that, that they need to some degree wheel and deal and learn how to play the Washington game a little bit, voters don't like that. They think that it's something that they think is bad. But when you're an actual politician, you do have to learn how to make things happen in D.C. And it's a challenge that anybody coming from the outside or from an outsider's point of view has to eventually figure out how they're going to tackle it, particularly.
1: Because you have to get things done, and there are certain compromises you have to make to get things done, to get people. Your enemy on one issue may be your best friend on a different issue. Being in Washington is quite the challenge, and people have to.
0: Yeah.
1: Go ahead.
0: Especially when you're just a representative in the House of Representatives and you're
1: It's 400.
0: You know, yeah. So you can't just push a button and make things happen. And so I think that that's a challenge that any newcomer to DC has to figure out right away.
1: Is there any sense of optimism? It's been a spirit of depression, I would have to think, throughout the heartland about, you know, the promises that have been made and the broken promises that have been inflicted on them. Is there any sense of optimism now in these three candidates that we mentioned and farmers that are rising up against Trumpism?
0: You know, people in America right now, all over the country, are really down. They feel really bad about the economy. They feel really bad about the state of the country. They feel really bad about partisanship and partisan infighting. And they feel like people on two sides of an issue can't get along anymore. So there's a lot of, I think, depression overall. But I will just say that I personally see a lot of interesting things happening right now in fighting Trumpism that make me feel hopeful. You know, somebody who closed their family farm last year, like Schaffner did in Arkansas, and decides to become a politician and jump into the race to make things better for people like her, that's kind of exactly the political future that the founding fathers envisioned for this country, that, you know, any citizen could run for office and take their personal experiences into DC and make life better for their community. You know, seeing somebody who's still running his family's dairy farm decided to do the same, I think is not even just the farmer candidates, but seeing, you know, a lot of DSA candidates around the country, there are people who got their political experience by joining unions and helping their fellow workers, and people who never would have thought of themselves as being in politics before, who now understand the way that politics impacts their lives, and they want to have an active role in shaping it, and they're willing to take on the extremely hard task of running for office and trying to serve in an elected office. Those are really, really brave things to do. And I think that seeing people step forward and do that does give me a lot of hope.
1: Does give you a lot of hope. Well, it takes bravery to step up and do that. And it takes optimism to have that sense of bravery. You have to believe you can make a difference. Well, this has been very interesting and I'd say rather hopeful. Monica Potts, is there a website? I mean, you're a staff writer for the New Republic. The best way for people to read your stuff is to go to the New Republic. Is there something online?
0: Yes, the New Republic is online. It's newrepublic.com. I also have a newsletter where I highlight some of my work there often. And the newsletter is called Welcome Home. So if you just search for Welcome Home, Monica Potts, you'll find me.
1: Welcome Home, Monica Potts. All right. Mm-hmm. Thank you so much. It's been very interesting and I dare say a bit hopeful. We need some optimism
0: Great.
1: These days. Thank you.
0: Thank you so much for having me.

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1: One, two, one, two.

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1: We know we've got a 5-alarm fire coming in less than 4 weeks, and all hands on deck.
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I'm Brad Friedman, your friendly investigative blogger, journalist, troublemaker, muckraker, and all-around swell fellow, says me from bradblog.com. Welcome to the Bradcast, where we have been sweltering all week here in our stifling, hermetically sealed, non-air-conditioned studio among a record-breaking late-season heat wave in Los Angeles in October, nonetheless. But that is what we are willing to do to keep you up to date on the latest and or most important stuff as voting is already